0: Hey there, I'm Scott McClain. This is the NewsHour live from Doha. Coming up in the next 60 minutes. The U.S. says it's carried out a series of strikes on southern Iran in, quote, self-defense to protect troops. Those strikes come as both the U.S. and Iran say there's been progress in negotiations. Tehran has sent a high-level delegation to Qatar to discuss the remaining sticking points. Israel's prime minister says he's ramping up attacks on Lebanon in spite of a U.S.-brokered ceasefire. Plus, violent protests in Bolivia, where the president is taking a pay cut to quell weeks of anti-government protests. And
1: on Memorial Day, Americans remember those who've fallen in combat. They also spend large on what's become one of the biggest commercial sale days of the year. So is money obscuring the memories? That's later on This is America.
0: The U.S. forces have carried out strikes in southern Iran. The U.S. Central Command has confirmed the attack, saying it was in self-defense and that it was using restraint during the ongoing ceasefire. Earlier, explosions were heard near Bandar Abbas. An Iranian source has told Al Jazeera that the IRGC had targeted a vessel at sea, followed by U.S. warplanes striking Iranian naval boats in the Gulf. Several IRGC Navy personnel were killed in that attack. A spokesperson for U.S. Central Command has told Al Jazeera, "We continue to defend our forces while exercising restraint during the ceasefire." The strikes targeted rocket platforms and Iranian boats that were attempting to lay mines. The strikes were carried out to protect U.S. forces from threats posed by Iranian forces. Now, earlier, Iran had warned that despite some progress, a deal on ending the war with the U.S. is, quote, not imminent. A top Iranian parliament official said the Strait of Hormuz will remain under Tehran's control after the war. Listen.
2: One of the fundamental pillars of these victories by our great and remarkable nation is our geopolitics, the Strait of Hormuz. We will never take this into negotiations the way we did with the nuclear issue. What is currently envisaged is that if the American blockade is lifted, then transit through the Strait of Hormuz will take place, under arrangements determined by the Islamic Republic of Iran, and only for non-military and non-hostile traffic. I have seen claims about reopening the strait or returning to its previous situation and so on, but that is not what it means at all. This is the clear emphasis of our people and the determination of the authorities.
0: Now, Trump also says there's no rush to reach an agreement. He says Tehran's enriched nuclear material will be removed to the U.S. or destroyed within Iran. Speaking at a Memorial Day event in Arlington earlier, the U.S. president paid tribute to 13 service members killed in the war with Iran. Listen.
3: In Operation Epic Fury, we lost 13 wonderful souls, wonderful special people. These incredible men and women gave their lives to ensure that the world's number one state sponsor of terror will never have a nuclear weapon. Oh, and they won't. They will never have a nuclear weapon. I'm sure you know that.
0: Now, all this comes as Tehran's top negotiator and foreign minister arrived in Doha for talks to discuss the remaining sticking points. All right, let's go now to our chief U.S. correspondent, Alan Fisher. So, Alan, obviously, we've been talking about these talks, but overshadowing those, at least for this moment, is these strikes near Bandar Abbas. What else are the Americans saying about that situation?
4: Well, CENTCOM, which coordinates all the U.S. military operations in the region, in and around Iran, have put out the statement in the last couple of hours saying that these incidents happened within the last 24 hours, essentially saying that this was to protect U.S. forces. Now, they're not saying that U.S. forces came under attack. What they're alleging is that the United States took action, particularly around missile sites and also boats that were possibly going to lay mines, as a preventative measure to protect the troops in that region. Now, we know they've done this sort of thing before. Very early on in the ceasefire, this sort of thing happened. At that stage, the United States said it hadn't graduated to

0: a breach of the ceasefire because there were no casualties. And yet again, in this incident, the United States says that no US service personnel were injured or were killed. So that would seem to suggest that, again, this won't reach the level of a breach of ceasefire, but it was action the United States said was to defend their forces while using restraint, particularly around Bandar Abbas. So it's not going to derail the talks underway at the moment involving several countries, but clearly it is a concerning moment for both countries, and a reminder that the US military force still hasn't gone away.
1: So, Alan, we had been, over the last couple of days, on high alert for some word of a possible deal being reached. Now it seems like both sides are kind of telling us to manage our expectations a little bit. Are there any indications at this stage that a deal could, in fact, be announced soon?
0: Well, to be clear, the expectation was coming from social media posts by Donald Trump, who was suggesting that a deal was very close. And we had Marco Rubio, the US Secretary of State in India, saying that he expected good news possibly today, when he said that on Saturday, or maybe even tomorrow. Here we are on Monday, and we are told from sources in and around the White House that they're about 95% of the way there. But of course, there's a big difference between 95% and 100%. There's a lot still to be agreed, a lot of details still to be ironed out. Donald Trump has continued to talk about the things that he wants to see in the deal. Just in the last couple of hours on his Truth Social platform, he talked about how nuclear dust, essentially the enriched uranium, had to be either removed or destroyed from in Iran itself because they simply could not afford that to be given to the Iranians. So there's still a lot of ground to cover, still a lot of talks to go on. I mean, what is clear is that we're not quite on the verge of a deal. And you also have to remember that Donald Trump has several times in the past said that we're very close to a deal, we're almost over the line, and we've found out that there is an issue, or there's a voice in his ear, or there's some level of complaint. And certainly the drafts of the deal that were circulating around at the weekend came in for a lot of criticism from people who would normally be naturally aligned with Donald Trump and the MAGA movement. So 95%, we're told, but that 5% is still proving to be very elusive.
1: The wait continues. Al Jazeera's chief U.S. correspondent Alan Fisher for us at the White House. Alan, thank you. All right, Adam Clements is a former diplomat and Pentagon official, and he joins us now from Washington. Thank you so much for being here, sir. This incident, these strikes near Bandar Abbas in Iran, is this likely to have any impact on the negotiations that are happening right now?
2: Thank you. I certainly don't think that they are inconsequential, but I do think at this point we should take a pause to try to understand what are the tactical operational aspects of what's still going on in and around the Straits of Hormuz, that the U.S. is still conducting its blockade, that it seems like Iran is still trying to posture itself, conducting some operations, and then separate that from the strategic level of some of the diplomatic engagements that are ongoing. I don't think that necessarily just because this incident has occurred that means that the negotiations, the formal diplomatic negotiations, would fall apart. I think it does seem reasonable to think that the U.S. forces, in alliance with their, what we call in the military, some type of engagement, of rules of engagement, that they would defend themselves. No doubt that both sides, especially the U.S., is conducting a lot of intelligence collection and understanding the force posture of Iranian maritime assets, air assets, be it drones or missile and rocket capabilities, and watching that very closely. And that seems to be what the U.S. acted on. And I think it'd be very important in the coming hours to see if President Trump says anything specific about what's happened. Is CENTCOM, United States Central Command, who's in charge of the Middle East from a U.S. military perspective, if it says something else, and then to watch some of the public or maybe private statements that are come out in the press of these negotiations that are about to occur, hopefully, in Qatar.
1: Adam, if you take the U.S. statement at face value, the U.S. says that the Iranians were laying mines in the Gulf or around the Strait of Hormuz. the U.S. reacted accordingly. So in your opinion, which side was playing with fire here?
2: Of course, you can call me biased of being in the U.S. military for 20 plus years. I think any time that any country is laying mines in a waterway, that a national or a international waterway, that would seem to solicit some type of response, a lethal response. And in this case, I think that should not come as a surprise to the Iranians that the U.S. would act this way. Of course, we don't know all the intelligence that that the U.S. is watching. We don't know what Iran is watching as well, if this is a test of what the U.S. Would do. And of course, as well, the U.S. is still blockading a country in a waterway, and that's typically also an act of war or act of open hostilities. But the point is if both sides can keep on the same path here of at least talking openly, of having some type of form of diplomatic discussions, even if they are to that 95%, not to 100% yet, as your correspondent said, yeah, then that's positive that there's not another day of open conflict or another air camping.
1: Yeah, Adam, the American president, Donald Trump, posted on Truth Social today suggesting that several countries in the Middle East, a long list of them actually, join the Abraham Accords and normalize relations with Israel as part of a broader deal with Iran. Why do you think that he's trying to introduce a new element into this deal? Has he overcomplicated things, or is this really a possibility?
2: I don't know. I was also wondering about this as well before we came on air. And I think for right now, it's probably given the context of Gaza, what has happened there. I still think it's probably because those what's happened there is still so fresh, still so unresolved, that I think it's probably too much of an ask. But nevertheless, the president, of course, is going to air this as far as shaping comments, we'll say, to try to message Gulf states, probably. Saudi Arabia being the number one recipient of some of those comments. I think, too, it's rightful to also consider that given this conflict and a new dynamic to what's taken place in the last few years in the Middle East, is of course, a lot of states are reconsidering a lot of their relationships. Of course, the Emiratis, for the first time, having Israelis and Israeli forces that have helped defend them. Of course, Pakistan and that defense pact. So there are a lot of dynamics at play here. And I think at this point, that's probably too much to take on right now as far as expanding the Abraham Accords. But that's it's just my hunch and just trying to figure things out, as you are also.
1: As we are. All right. Adam Clements, a former diplomat and Pentagon official, joining us from Washington. Adam, we appreciate the insight. Thank you. Well, at least three people have been killed in Israeli airstrikes on a car in Lebanon. The Lebanese health ministry says 34 people have been killed in Israeli attacks since Saturday. This comes after the Israeli prime minister said strikes against Hezbollah are going to ramp up. That's despite a U.S.-brokered ceasefire in place. Benjamin Netanyahu says his country is at war with the armed group. Iran says it has given a guarantee to Hezbollah that a ceasefire in Lebanon must be included as part of a broader peace agreement.
3: We're not taking our foot off the gas. On the contrary, I've said to step on the gas even harder. We'll take care of them. But what this requires of us now is to intensify the strikes, to increase the intensity. We will wipe them out completely.
1: Now, in neighboring Syria, residents living along the banks of the Euphrates River in the provinces of Raqqa and Deir ez-Zor have been ordered to move. Authorities are warning water levels in the river could rise by more than 2 meters. That's after spillway gates at the Euphrates Dam were opened. The reservoir is almost at full capacity following heavy rainfall. Heidi Pett has the latest now from Tabqa in Syria.
4: This is the Euphrates Dam, which, along with other dams here in Syria and upstream in Turkey, is holding more water than it has in decades. Both countries are releasing water from this dam and others before it overflows dangerously, and the outflow will be higher than it has been in more than 30 years. So authorities here in Syria are warning people in the cities of Raqqa, Deir ez-Zor, and many of the towns and villages along that river that they need to evacuate themselves and their livestock from the riverbanks because the water level could rise more than 2 meters. But that is not the only concern. There is also worry about some of the bridges along that river. Many of them were damaged during the years of war, and particularly there is concern about what locals call the dirt bridge in Deir ez-Zor, which was built, or rather bulldozed, into the river after the main one was destroyed during the civil war, and it's not particularly structurally sound, and so authorities will be closing that bridge from 10 p.m. on Monday night until further notice as that flow begins to make its way from Raqqa down through Deir ez-Zor and then eventually into Iraq, where it will also refill dams and marshlands there. Heidi Pett, Al Jazeera, Tabqa, Syria.
1: Well, Bolivia's president says he and his cabinet ministers are taking a 50% pay cut in an effort to quell weeks of protests over the state of the economy. Soaring inflation, fuel shortages, and subsidy cuts have angered thousands of people. There have been violent demonstrations in and around the country's administrative capital, La Paz. Protesters have continually blockaded roads into the city, causing shortages of basic goods. Monica Yanakiev was at those protests in La Paz and sent us this report.
5: More than 3 weeks protesting, and demonstrators here in La Paz, Bolivia, as you can see, show no signs of wanting to stop. They want the resignation of President Rodrigo Paz, no less. And he's only been in office for 6 months. Now, today, this march here, one of many, this one here, they're asking for better wages. But throughout the day, there were many, many marches here in the center of the capital, and people were demanding all sorts of things. They're angry at the inflation, they're angry at fuel prices, there are many, many demands. And there are no signs that there will be a negotiation between the government and the protesters, at least not for now. Monica Yanakiev, Al Jazeera, La Paz, Bolivia.
1: Well, Russia is warning foreigners to leave Ukraine's capital. That's after it threatened to strike defense sites in Kyiv. Moscow says it will be targeting military locations, including command centers, air bases, and defense industry facilities. Since the weekend, Russia has been pounding the Ukrainian capital with dozens of drones and missiles, including the multiple warhead Oreshnik missile. Earlier on Monday, Russian strikes killed 2 people in Kharkiv in Ukraine. Audrey McAlpine reports now from Kyiv.
6: Earlier this month, there was a similar warning from Moscow in regard to decision-making centers in the center of Kyiv. This was surrounding the parade, if we remember, that commemorated the end of World War II, where Russia threatened Ukraine against striking that parade or around Moscow and would retaliate by striking these decision-making centers in Kyiv. So this is a similar warning that we heard earlier this month. Now, Ukraine is denying this, saying that people need not essentially fear these threats. We heard from the foreign minister, Andriy Sybiha, who said that there's no need to give in to this Russian blackmail. I also spoke with contacts at embassies here who told me that they did not expect any missions here to wind down or scale down operations, and also advised against anyone, you know, shutting down operations in response to these statements from Russia. But certainly the feeling here in Kyiv is one people are very shaken from recent attacks, but we're not seeing any sort of mass exodus from the city. If anything, people are just, I think, more aware of air raid sirens and would certainly heed any of those sirens warning of any attacks coming in from Russia over the next several days.
1: Well, the military governor of Ituri province in Democratic Republic of Congo is calling for a rapid response to spare the region from catastrophe as the Ebola virus continues to spread. He said violence linked to armed groups has displaced nearly 1 million people, complicating efforts to contain the virus. Meanwhile, groups of angry people have attacked medical facilities in the east of the country. They're demanding the authorities release the bodies of their relatives who've died from Ebola. Healthcare staff were isolating patients remains in line with strict protocols to prevent the spread of the virus. The DRC has reported 101 confirmed Ebola cases so far. Our correspondent, Elaine Waikani, has more now from Goma.
7: This attack is happening in the context of a group of radical within the community not believing that Ebola is real. Others accusing officials from NGOs and also even the government itself for taking this as a benefit moment with the money from the NGOs and also from international community, for example. We have seen this scene happening in the previous Ebola in 2019, where beside this resistance, more than 3,000 people were killed. Then it's coming back now, and it's really every day right now, and more even dangerous. We have seen, for example, in the past 48 hours, the team, those who were going, for example, to conduct a safety burial, they were attacked. Body was removed from the coffin. Very, very dangerous for the community. And then in the epicenter of Mwalu, for example, they burned the tent. They burned also the tent in the other side of Ruapara. All those areas are the epicenter. And also, again, yesterday, for example, a body was also snatched from the medical team within this epicenter of Mwalu. It's really showing a situation where now medical team and also Red Cross, for example, they cannot go in some of the areas while the phone, people are calling minutes after minutes. Bodies are lying everywhere in the different areas, but medical team cannot even go to take the confirmed cases or even to take, for example, body for the safety burial. It's making situation more complicated in the area. And then medical team are in a very difficult. They are obliged, for example, to keep some of the bodies after the death 48 hours within the hospital, within the center. And this is causing more cases. And again, authorities are recording more cases as the number of the deaf people are rising every day. But at the same time, situation is still very disorganized. I've been discussing with some doctors from the area of Mwalu right now. They are saying they are in a very confused situation. And also they are denouncing the fact that logistically they are in a very difficult position. They still don't have enough ambulances to go in the areas. And also they don't have the capacity itself. So they don't understand why logistics is not reaching up to now the epicenter areas, even though they are under the threat. They are fighting to keep the community, trying to conduct the burial, but it's very difficult for them up to now.
1: Well, Cambodia's acting head of state, Hun Sen, has pardoned opposition leader Kham Sokha. He had been sentenced to 27 years of house arrest for treason. The royal pardon comes a month after an appeals court upheld his conviction. Kham Sokha co-founded the dissolved Cambodia National Rescue Party. Now, although he's been pardoned, an order banning him from voting or holding public office remains in place. Pope Leo has called for artificial intelligence to be strictly regulated, warning that it's slipping beyond human control. He also issued an historic apology for the Catholic Church's role in legitimizing slavery, cautioning that AI could give rise to new forms of exploitation and slavery. It is the first official letter of his papacy, a landmark document that will shape Catholic doctrine for generations. Camille Nedelec has more now from London.
8: An ancient institution responding to a modern problem. Pope Leo says artificial intelligence should not be used to make lethal decisions in warfare and warns it is creating new forms of slavery.
9: I hear very troubling accounts of algorithms that can block access to healthcare, employment, and security on the basis of data tainted by prejudice and injustice. And I've heard the silence of those who have no voice when decisions are made. Decisions likely to generate new forms of exclusion and suffering.
8: An official letter from the Pope entitled Magnifica Humanitas, Latin for Magnificent Humanity, outlines the Church's approach to AI. He did not call for a ban, but for more caution in how the technology is developed and used.
10: I think it's important that the Catholic Church thinks about it because it's... The Catholic Church, I think, is a very good guide on how to do things properly.
11: An artificial intelligence is not something that's just fallen out of the sky. It's part of God's creation, and therefore we have to welcome it and use it productively and responsibly.
8: This church in London uses an AI scripture app to power Catholic listeners, a theological question and answer service.
12: There is a real thirst for faith. There is a revival of faith going on. And the means that people use are the means of technology. So people are using the internet, they're using AI more. So we have to use that. But if we are going to, then we have to be really clear about the safeguards.
8: Leo considers artificial intelligence to be the defining issue of his papacy.
13: The Catholic Church has a history of issuing spiritual guidance at moments of technological progress and upheaval.
8: Such as during the Industrial Revolution, when Pope Leo XIII advocated for workers' rights and fair wages. And during the Great Depression, Pope Pius XI warned against unconstrained capitalism. Half a century later, as computers became commonplace, Pope John Paul II wrote that technology must serve humanity, not the other way around. Now, Pope Leo XIV is responding to how artificial intelligence will and already is reshaping the world.
13: In an unusual move, the co-founder of Anthropic, which developed the generative AI chatbot Claude, was present at the Pope's presentation. A testament to the Vatican's will to work with tech companies to have a say in the future of the sector. Camille Nedelec, Al Jazeera, London.
1: All right, still ahead here on Al Jazeera. Remembering the fallen and chasing a deal. Our team in Washington looks at the commercialization of Memorial Day.
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15: Iran is now talking about a new regime and a new authority over the strait. 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
16: 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Towns and villages across southern Lebanon are constantly under Israeli attack.
14: From the heart of the story.
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18: Drones and AI are rewriting the rules of war. Lethal, relentless, and unforgiving for those in the crosshairs.
19: Seeing the drone just hovering overhead, you are aware that with a press on a button, a soldier somewhere can end your life.
18: Business of War exposes the tech and the companies shaping modern conflicts.
20: Many reports of Israeli drones being used to kill civilians in Gaza. Does that trouble you?
18: Killing by Remote Control, Episode 3 of Business of War on Al Jazeera.
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23: 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There's Russian positions on two sides of the units based here.
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0: for watching Al Jazeera. A reminder of our top stories this hour. U.S. forces have carried out strikes on Iranian missile launch sites and Navy boats in the Gulf. The U.S. Central Command says the attacks were in self-defense. Iranian negotiators are in Doha for talks to discuss a possible deal to end the war with the U.S. Tehran has warned that despite some progress, an agreement is not imminent. All right, time to head to Washington, D.C. for This is America.
1: This is America, and this is Constitution Avenue in Washington, D.C., home to the United States' largest Memorial Day commemoration. Every year, military members who die serving our country are honored on the last day in May. But how do Americans remember that sacrifice at a time when attitudes towards foreign conflicts are changing? I'll be back a little later in the program with more on that. But to start us off, here's Rob Matheson from our Washington studio.
2: Well, thanks, Manny. There's no question that Memorial Day is a major event on the U.S. calendar. At its core, it's a solemn moment of national reflection and remembrance, honoring those who sacrificed their lives in military service. But away from the cemeteries and the ceremonies, it's got other meanings. The unofficial start of the American summer and one of the biggest commercial sale weekends of the entire year. Now, begging the question, is money taking over from memories? Now, in a moment, we're going to go to our correspondent, Manuel Rapallo, at the Memorial Day Parade in Washington. And Kristen Salumi is standing by at a commemoration event in New York. Here in Washington, U.S. President Donald Trump has attended a wreath-laying ceremony at Arlington National Cemetery.
3: Present!
4: Present!
3: Heart!
2: He was joined by Vice President J.D. Vance and Secretary of Defense Pete Hegseth, and it was followed by the Memorial Day observance at the Memorial Amphitheater. I'm going to go to Manuel Rapallo now, who's on Constitution Avenue here in Washington, D.C. You're at the site of America's largest Memorial Day parade. Talk us through what's happening there.
1: Nice to see you, Rob. We are on Constitution Avenue, as you mentioned, on the National Mall here in Washington, D.C., just steps away from many of the various monuments honoring America's fallen servicemen and women over the years. This is a holiday that initially began as a way to remember the fallen soldiers from America's Civil War and was later expanded as a remembrance holiday for those who have fallen across all the various different conflicts that the United States has been involved with over the years. Over the course of the day, we've been speaking to people who came here to watch the annual Memorial Day Parade, which features marching bands. And despite the fact that many of the people that we've spoken to may not necessarily have a direct connection to Memorial Day, many of them are out here on holiday, some of them are shopping, some of them are out here with their family, many of them told us that that didn't stop them from coming out here to the National Mall to pay their respects. Have a look. For many Americans, Memorial Day marks the unofficial beginning of summer, a time for travel, family cookouts, and major retail sales.
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8: But beneath the long weekend traditions is a holiday rooted in war, sacrifice, and remembrance.
9: Memorial Day is special for me because I intend, after I get out of high school, to enlist in the United States Army.
10: Our current population doesn't even have any idea of what sacrifice they put up with.
8: In modern America, fewer and fewer people have a direct connection to military service. Today, less than 1% of Americans currently serve in the armed forces, compared with the generations mobilized during World War II, when military service touched millions of families across the country. The end of the military draft in 1972 transformed who fights America's wars. For decades, the draft required millions of young men to serve in the military, linking war more directly to everyday American life. Since then, the U.S. military has relied on an all-volunteer force, creating a growing divide between civilian life and military service.
11: I think for a lot of average kids, it means school gets out. But I think in the past several years, we've learned to understand that Memorial Day is for those veterans who died fighting for the nation in past conflicts.
8: That divide became even more pronounced after two decades of conflict in Iraq and Afghanistan, wars that ended without clear national consensus and contributed to growing public skepticism toward future military interventions. Recent polling also suggests many Americans oppose deeper U.S. involvement in the current conflict with Iran, even while continuing to express strong support for troops and veterans.
3: Well, a lot of this is a melting pot. You know, these people from all over the world come here, and I think it doesn't mean quite as much to them unless they've lived here and lived through the history. But I think it's a pride mostly, and thankfulness for.

0: they've given me in the country.
1: At the same time, Memorial Day has also evolved into one of the country's busiest commercial weekends, where remembrance now exists alongside shopping trips, packed highways, and travel plans.
2: For some, that contrast can seem uncomfortable. For others, it simply reflects the distance that exists between military service and civilian life in America today.
1: And yet, despite political divisions and growing war fatigue, many Americans still pause on Memorial Day to honor those who never came home, a national ritual of remembrance in a country increasingly removed from war itself. Manuel Rapallo, Al Jazeera, Washington.
2: Now, Memorial Day also happens to be the unofficial start of the American summer. As you can see, the rain has put a little bit of a damper on that. But a little rain wasn't enough to stop today's Memorial Day parade here in Washington, D.C., or to lessen the emotional weight that this holiday carries for millions of Americans, especially for military families and for veterans here in the United States. Rob?
3: Okay, let's go from Constitution Avenue. We're going to go to Staten Island, Kristen Salumi. How is Memorial Day being commemorated where you are, Kristen?
4: Yeah, the weather wasn't great here either, but the rain stopped. People came out just like they have for the last 107 years to mark Memorial Day with a parade. It's a practice that started just after World War I and continued through times of peace and war. People that I spoke to today do acknowledge that participation, people coming out for the parade, attendance has declined somewhat in recent years, especially compared to the surge in patriotism we saw after the attacks of September 11, 2001, in the run-up to the war in Iraq. But I spoke to a lot of veterans and veteran family members here, and they say the whole point of participating in this event is to honor those who made the ultimate sacrifice, not to discuss politics.
5: It's important that we support the men and women in uniform, regardless of politics. They're just doing a job, and they're here protecting us. And they're giving the ultimate sacrifice, a lot of them. So we're here just to honor them.
6: There's a lot of support for President Trump here in the last election. Kind of been on the verge of a war overseas. Does that affect anybody's attitude coming out here, do you think? Or
7: I don't think so. The people that are going to support it are going to support it, and the people that want to support the other side are going to support what they want to support. That's what's good about this country. You got your freedom to make your choice.
6: Does it make it that much more important for you to come out here?
7: It always has. Like I said, I did it with my father, my family, and I continue doing it.
8: I feel like people should really try to get to know people that served. They're really loving and caring. They're not that really scary people. They really care about the country and the people that they're serving. Most of the time they're serving from the family, but they're also serving because they care about everybody. They really do care.
9: How could you justify any war? Really? How could you justify it? Men and women die. How do you justify that? No matter what reason, outside of maybe World War II, okay? How do you justify it? It's all political and that you could put on record.
4: Now, I should point out that Staten Island is an overwhelmingly Republican borough in an overwhelmingly Democratic state. Donald Trump won in Staten Island with about two-thirds of the vote here. It's a place that's home to a lot of city workers, firefighters, police officers, all kinds of city workers and service members. And while some people may not agree with what's happening in Iran and may think that the president has gone back on his promises of no more foreign forever wars, overwhelmingly, the people I spoke to here did not want to talk about politics, again saying that is not the point of this day. It is to honor service members, and that was their aim for coming out. Rob, back to you.
3: I want to say thank you to both our correspondents, Kristen Salumi on Staten Island and Manuel Rapallo on Constitution Avenue here in Washington. Okay, we've been hearing some views from veterans there. The baseline definition of a veteran is someone who served in the active military, naval, air or space service as long as they weren't dishonorably discharged. Now, things get a little bit more murky for reservists or National Guard members who do regularly train, but they're not called to active duty. But under the legal definitions, around 15.8 million Americans identified as veterans, according to the most recent census data. That's around 6.1% of the

0: entire population. Now, based on those most recent figures, around a third of living American veterans served in Vietnam. 28% were in the Gulf War from September 2001 onwards. 24.8% were in the Gulf War before then. The rest served in the Korean War and World War II. A little over 74% of living veterans identified as white. Black Americans are the second largest racial group at 12.6%. 8.6% of veterans were Hispanic or Latin American. According to that same data from the 2023 census, around half of veterans are over 65, while around 28% were 75 or older. We're going to introduce our guest panel today. Navid Shah is a U.S. Army veteran and political director of Common Defense, and Jeremy Mayer, nurse professor in the Shah School of Policy and Government at George Mason University. Gentlemen, thank you both very much indeed for being with us. We heard there in Manuel Rapallo's piece, there was an advert that was running saying stars and stripes and super savings. Are people losing sight, do you think, of what Memorial Day actually should be?
1: You know, I've been really heartened to see, Rob, that in this time, in the past 20 years or so, Memorial Day has actually gained more meaning. And while there are still are mattress sales happening on Memorial Day weekend and Columbus Day weekend and President's Day weekend, more people are taking the time out of their day to recognize what Memorial Day is all about. So while those kind of sales are going to happen in this country, I think a lot of people are taking the time to recognize those who have served and given the ultimate sacrifice. Mm.
0: At the same time, we've been hearing that the numbers of people who've been turning out for events has been declining. Just talk us through why you think that there has been, in your view, an upsurge and a greater interest in Memorial Day.
1: And that might be a part of because of what I do. So I see here in D.C. a lot more activity around Memorial Day in Arlington National Cemetery and other veterans events held in the counties and cities and states around. So there might be a little bit of bias on my end from seeing that in my day-to-day. Mm.
0: Jeremy, during the Second World War, there was a sense of a clearly defined enemy and at the time some sort of clear purpose. In your estimation, do you think that the way that Americans see conflict has changed in the subsequent years?
2: Absolutely. I asked my students a few months ago, would you be willing to die for your country? And almost no one said they would be. They wouldn't join the military if we got into a war. Although a few of them set aside, if we were attacked, maybe they would be willing to be drafted. And my students are 20, 18, and the wars they've seen did not end well. The Iraq War was murky, the Afghanistan War, the occupation ended in defeat. And this current conflict with Iran is another murky, uncertain matter, so different from World War II. Mm,
0: I think it's just worth breaking down the kind of structure of the military. We're talking about conscription versus the draft. And for most of the US's recent history, of course, conscription was relied upon to bolster its military ranks. The last time any American was drafted into service was 1973. That means for the past half century, the United States military has been an all-volunteer force. What does that look like today? Well, a little over 2 million troops, according to the latest data published in March. Around two-thirds of them are on active duty. The rest are reservists that could be called up at any time. Breaking that down into the different branches of the military, 458,000 are on active duty in the Army, 348,000 in the Navy, 320,000 in the Air Force, and the rest are scattered among the Marine Corps, the Coast Guard, and the Space Force. Just over one in every 10 active duty troops are stationed abroad. About 55,000 are in Japan, 37,000 in Germany, 23,000 in South Korea, while here in the US, most of the troops are stationed in California, Virginia, and Texas. A total of 23 states and the District of Columbia host over 10,000 troops. Navid, I want to ask you, because do you think that it affects recruitment if the military at any stage is seen to be too close to whatever administration is in power at the time?
1: Yeah, absolutely it does. What Jeremy said just now is really indicative of what the state of our military is. When young people aren't willing to volunteer to serve, that's a national security issue. If they perceive this administration, the military administration that's running it, are all out of step with where they are, they're not going to be willing to serve, and we're going to have a real recruiting crisis, in which we do.
0: Jeremy, I understand how there has been something of a slight uptick, I believe, since 2024 in the number of people who have been enlisting in the military. To what extent, given what you've just been saying, to what extent do you think economic pressures within the U.S. to some degree guide whether or not there is an increase in the number of people wanting to enlist?
2: Oh, I think very much so at the lower ranks, the enlisted ranks. You see economic pressure increasing recruitment. When the economy goes down, the military becomes a more viable option for working class young people.
0: Mm. I think it's worth just taking a quick look at the number of Americans who are enlisting and just getting a sense of that trajectory. So the number in the enlisting in the military has steadily fallen in recent decades, as we've just been describing. Data shows around 800,000 people had been applying in the early 1980s. Now, save for a few upticks in applications here and there, the numbers have been steadily falling over the past 50 years, although very recent figures show that decline could be reversing. As we were mentioning, in 2024, the Defense Department said the number of enlisted people was up 14% from 2022. Now, just as the U.S. finds itself involved in more military operations abroad, there has been this uptick in Americans who are wanting to enlist. Military publications have reported a hike in recruiting across the Army and the Navy, the Coast Guard and the Space Force, with some enlistees referencing global events as reasons they've joined up.
3: I was up late night and I saw the U.S. had bombed an Iran military base for some reason. And I was always considering the military. And I was like, now's the time. I should probably get the process started now.
4: You look at other countries, you look at, you know, other places of the world, and nobody has the freedom that we have today. And I feel like with my generation, a lot of them are starting to get away from that, you know? So like me being able to join and hopefully make a change, I don't know, just like means a lot, I guess.
5: I was a news junkie before I joined, and I would be reading as many articles, watching videos about the geopolitical situations in the world and how the military was changing to adapt to it. I would say I have a better understanding than most of the other Marines in my platoon about how what's gonna happen for the next few years.
0: Naveed, we're just hearing there that patriotism and world events are driving a lot of this enlistment. But once these young people join, how does the military sustain that momentum? How does it keep that level of enthusiasm for being in the military?
1: You know, something the military has to do really well is make sure that these troops and their families are taken care of. And that's been a huge challenge that we've seen, is that the barracks are full of mold. Their families are being moved around from place to place more frequently, allowing the spouse to get a job, not allowing the kids to make friends at school. And they're sending their soldiers and the Marines overseas for months and months at a time on extended deployments with no clear goal in sight and no clear end in sight in another but potentially forever war with Iran. So I think what the military has to do is come back to taking care of the troops and their families and making sure that they have everything that they need when they're serving.
2: I agree with all of that, but I would also point out that the evolution of warfare may mean that the military won't need as many people moving forward. It is a drone war, and it's going to be a robot war. That's the news that's coming out of Ukraine.
0: Mm. And in terms of that, when we see young people enlisting in the military, presumably, therefore, we're going to see a reshaping of the skills on top of what the basic training that they would normally get. But as you were talking about, we're suddenly seeing a completely different dimension to the nature of warfare. I want to get a sense from you, first of all, how the military might react to that, but secondly, how the enlistees themselves might react. Is there a sense that war is now a distant thing for them? It is something that they don't engage with on a hand-to-hand, day-to-day, face-to-face basis, but it's now something that is at arm's length.
2: I think the troops are going to get there before the generals. That if you look at the Air Force, they didn't have a way of advancement for joystick warriors, for people who were flying drones remotely. The path was about pilots. The path was about the glory of the warrior who risked his body. So it's a culture change, and it's also changing the thinking of the hierarchy.
0: Naveed, do you think that as a result of that, there's going to be a desensitization among some of the troops to the nature of war? We're making the early comparison, and perhaps it's an overly simplistic comparison between World War II and the kind of conflict we're seeing now in Iran, Afghanistan, and so on, a lot of it focused on drones. Do you think that there is a lack of understanding of the cruelty and the barbarism that there can be in war?
1: I think what the kids are seeing nowadays on YouTube are videos from the early global war on terror, the GWAT, as we call it, from Iraq and Afghanistan, from kids who had the GoPros on their helmets, and now just, you know, compare that to the drone

0: footage that we're seeing out of Ukraine, I think they're pretty able to see pretty clearly what to expect. And so I think kids are going in with a little bit more understanding than we did. When I went joined the Army and went to Iraq in 2009, I had no idea what to expect when I got there, versus now everything's available on YouTube and on your phone.
1: Mm. Jeremy, do you think that Americans can still differentiate between the nature of conflict that we're talking about between World War II and the kind of conflicts we're seeing now? I'm talking not about those who are enlisting now. I'm talking about the American public generally, who are seeing, as we all are, so much of the conflicts around the world fed to us through the media.
2: So I don't think Americans understand war in the way they did, in part because military service is now so rare. 1% of families typically have someone in the service at any given time, and so services is the sacrifice of service is segregated to a very small percentage of the population, and that makes war an easier choice for policymakers. Another big change is almost no one in Congress has a child in uniform. Mm. And that makes war an easier choice for them on the individual level.
1: Mm. I want to pick up on that because we are seeing the number of politicians, or indeed the parents of politicians, who may have actually themselves experienced conflict, diminishing over time simply because of that's the way that humanity works. But how does that influence, do you think, the way that governments approach conflicts? There used to be that reality that people were carrying with them back in the 70s and the 80s, but we are, to a greater extent, losing those people with that level of experience. How do you think it's changing?
2: Well, I think, as I said, war becomes an easier choice. I don't think most Americans are aware that we have bombed more countries than any other country on planet Earth over the last 40 years. We do it very often. We do it, and the world knows this, but I think Americans think that each one of them was a discrete action of justice. And it's us and Israel doing this, and it's very uncommon.
1: Mm. I want to come back to Memorial Day and the principles behind it we've touched on, but do you think that, just to be clear, that Memorial Day is about showing respect for those who have served and those who've died in conflict, rather than an endorsement of conflict itself?
0: Absolutely. I think it's really important to use this Memorial Day to remember the people who gave what Lincoln called the last full measure of devotion to our country and their families, honor them and cherish them and respect them.
1: Mm.
0: Go ahead.
1: No, you go ahead. Carry on.
0: I was just going to say it's easier, for a lot of us to... it's easier for our government to bury a veteran than to take care of them.
1: Mm.
0: So I think the flip side of this is to make sure that the troops who are living after Memorial Day is when we need to make sure that we take care of them, provide them with the health care that we promised them, provide them with the benefits that we promised them. We're seeing this administration make cuts across the board to the Department of Veterans Affairs, and that needs to stop.
1: Mm. I want to bring us back to this dichotomy that we're facing with Memorial Day, the fact that it should be marking those who fell in conflict, and at the same time, it's regarded as a shopping holiday. And there has always been a balance between that commemoration and commercialization of Memorial Day. But this year, the competition is more intense than ever. Now, consumers are still spending, but inflation, due in part to the Iran war, means that they're being more discerning. The number of people who said that they plan to buy something on Memorial Day weekend in 2025 was 36%. This year, that number jumped to 54%. But the amount they plan to spend has dropped from $289 to $86. That is a 70% decline, with more of a focus on less expensive items. Jeremy, so that brings us back to the economic pressures that people are facing, particularly in the United States, particularly, of course, as a result of the Iran war. How do you think that is going to play out in the way that people begin to regard the military as a viable option in terms of a career path? You touched on it before, but I just want to get a sense of longer term. Do you think that this is something that is likely to be restricted just to the next few months until oil prices come down again, or is there going to be a long-term upswing?
2: Well, I think it's going to be a long time before we see $3 gas again. And what's unique about this war is that all the other wars we've recently had, the American public hasn't suffered. Like, if you think about George W. Bush sending Americans off to war in Afghanistan and Iraq, he asked us what sacrifice to make. Did we raise taxes to pay for it? No, he told us to go shopping in his message to Congress. And so we showed our patriotism by spending. Well, this time, we're already seeing massive changes in supply chain, in the cost of moving things around the country. That is likely to get more.

0: the veterans who do serve in this Congress have been coming out against it as well.
1: Jeremy, I want to come back to this point that we were making right at the start. Do you think that the commercialization that we're seeing of Memorial Day is actually obscuring the core message of Memorial Day itself?
2: Oh, I'm sure it is. But let's remember, Memorial Day has always been political. It was started as a way of keeping the memory of the Union troops that beat the South alive. And for a long time, it wasn't celebrated in the South because they didn't like thinking about the war. So a Memorial Day is always embedded in the culture and politics of the time. That's true in Russia today, and it's also true in America.
1: Naveed, I have about 40 seconds, so I just want to get your take on this. I mean, you said that you were encouraged by the number of people who were marking Memorial Day, but do you think that that is going to continue, or do you think consumerism is going to take over?
0: You know, I think I'm hopeful that it will continue to grow because, as Jeremy said, Memorial Day has always been political. When the troops came back from World War II and marched on Washington with the Bonus Army, that was a political gesture that we had to take in order to make sure that our benefits were there. So as long as veterans are alive and breathing and their families are, we will make sure that Memorial Day is a well-remembered holiday.
1: Well, it's going to be interesting to see whether or not this is going to play out in the run-up to the midterms back in November. Gentlemen, thank you very much indeed. I want to thank our guests for today's show, U.S. Army veteran and political director of Common Defense, Naveed Shah, and professor in the Shah School of Policy and Government, George Mason University, Jeremy Mayer. And that's all from the team here in Washington. Handing back to Manny Rapallo and Al Jazeera's global headquarters in Doha.
3: Thanks, Rob. On the next episode of This Is America, we look at whether the Trump administration has defused one of the Democrats' strongest weapons for the midterms, immigration policy. That's Tuesday at 18:30 GMT or 2:30 p.m. Eastern Time here in the United States. From the whole team, bye for now.

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1: The anti-government armed groups killed my three brothers and four nephews.
0: Facing hostility.
2: They came in here to do things to hurt us.
3: We need to put American first, because it's the country that we dedicated to.
0: And those trying to help them.
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5: We've helped over 5,000 families apply for asylum.
0: Making peace, still together on Al Jazeera.
6: The 2026 U.S.-Israeli attack on Iran is the latest chapter in Israel's attempts to maintain nuclear supremacy in the Middle East, with sabotage, assassinations, and cyber attacks. In a three-part series, Al Jazeera traces a dangerous shadow war that goes back almost half a century. Iran, Israel, and the Bomb. Episode 1, Israel's Nuclear Monopoly on Al Jazeera.
7: The face of war. More than a million people in Lebanon forced to move because of Israel's attacks and occupation of territory in the south of the country. Those who can't find shelter are in the streets. Among them, Palestinian refugees.
8: In the early days of the conflict between Israel and Hezbollah, the Israeli military issued a blanket evacuation order during an intensified military offensive. The order demanded the evacuation of entire neighborhoods.
7: The Burj al Barajni camp was among them. It's home to Palestinian refugees.
9: It's been one humiliation after another. Our whole lives, we have continuously been targeted. And then we are confined to these camps.
7: It was in these camps where the first exodus of Palestinians arrived nearly 80 years ago, after Israel forced them from their homes. It's known as the Nakba. Many here say their lives have become an ongoing Nakba, as they remain trapped in limbo and insecurity.

Hey there, I'm Scott McLean. This is Al Jazeera live from Doha. Coming up, the U.S. says it's carried out a series of strikes on southern Iran in, quote, self-defense to protect troops. Those strikes come as both the U.S. and Iran say there's been progress in negotiations. Iran has sent a high-level delegation to Qatar to discuss the remaining sticking points. Plus,

0: Israel's prime minister says he's ramping up attacks on Lebanon in spite of a U.S. brokered ceasefire. And violent protests in Bolivia, where the president is taking a pay cut to quell weeks of anti-government demonstrations. U.S. forces have carried out strikes in southern Iran. The U.S. Central Command has confirmed the attack, saying it was in self-defense and that it was using restraint during the ongoing ceasefire. Earlier, explosions were heard near Bandar Abbas. The Iranian source, an Iranian source, has told Al Jazeera that the IRGC had targeted a vessel at sea, followed by U.S. warplanes striking Iranian naval boats in the Gulf. Several IRGC Navy personnel were killed in the attack. Now, a spokesperson for U.S. Central Command has told Al Jazeera, "We continue to defend our forces while exercising restraint during the ceasefire." The strikes targeted rocket platforms and Iranian boats that were attempting to lay mines. The strikes were carried out to protect U.S. forces from threats posed by Iranian forces. Now, earlier, Iran had warned that despite some progress, a deal on ending the war with the U.S. is, quote, not imminent. A top Iranian parliament official said the Strait of Hormuz will remain under Tehran's control after the war.
1: One of the fundamental pillars of these victories by our great and remarkable nation is our geopolitics, the Strait of Hormuz. We will never take this into negotiations the way we did with the nuclear issue. What is currently envisaged is that if the American blockade is lifted, then transit through the Strait of Hormuz will take place under arrangements determined by the Islamic Republic of Iran, and only for non-military and non-hostile traffic. I have seen claims about reopening the strait or returning to its previous situation and so on, but that is not what it means at all. This is the clear emphasis of our people and the determination of the authorities.
0: Now, Trump also says there is no rush to reach an agreement. He says Tehran's enriched nuclear material will be removed to the United States or be destroyed within Iran. Speaking at a Memorial Day event in Arlington earlier, the U.S. president paid tribute to 13 service members killed in the war with Iran.
2: In Operation Epic Fury, we lost 13 wonderful souls, wonderful special people. These incredible men and women gave their lives to ensure that the world's number one state sponsor of terror will never have a nuclear weapon. Oh, and they won't. They will never have a nuclear weapon. I'm sure you know that.
0: Now, all of this comes as Tehran's top negotiator and foreign minister arrived in Doha for talks to discuss the remaining sticking points. Our chief U.S. correspondent Alan Fisher reports that the U.S. bombing of Iranian forces is not expected to derail negotiations.
3: Well, CENTCOM, which coordinates all the U.S. military operations in the region, in and around Iran, have put out the statement in the last couple of hours, saying that these incidents happened within the last 24 hours, essentially saying that this was to protect U.S. forces. Now, they're not saying that U.S. forces came under attack. What they're alleging is that the United States took action, particularly around missile sites and also boats that were possibly going to lay mines, as a preventative measure to protect the troops in that region. Now, we know they've done this sort of thing before. Very early on in the ceasefire, this sort of thing happened. At that stage, the United States said it hadn't graduated to a breach of the ceasefire because there were no casualties. And yet again, in this incident, the United States says that no U.S. service personnel were injured or were killed. So that would seem to suggest that, again, this won't reach the level of a breach of ceasefire, but it was action the United States said was to defend their forces while using restraint, particularly around Bandar Abbas. So it's not going to derail the talks underway at the moment involving several countries, but clearly it is a concerning moment for both countries and a reminder that the US military force still hasn't gone away. To be clear, the expectation was coming from social media posts by Donald Trump, who was suggesting that a deal was very close. And we had Marco Rubio, the US Secretary of State in India, saying that he expected good news possibly today, when he said that on Saturday, or maybe even tomorrow. Here we are on Monday, and we are told from sources in and around the

0: White House that they're about 95% of the way there. But of course, there's a big difference between 95% and 100%. There's a lot still to be agreed, a lot of details still to be ironed out. Donald Trump has continued to talk about the things that he wants to see in the deal. Just in the last couple of hours on his Truth Social platform, he talked about how nuclear dust, essentially the enriched uranium, had to be either removed or destroyed from in Iran itself because they simply could not afford that to be given to the Iranians. So there's still a lot of ground to cover, still a lot of talks to go on. I mean, what is clear is that we're not quite on the verge of a deal. And you also have to remember that Donald Trump has several times in the past said that we're very close to a deal, we're almost over the line, and we've found out that there is an issue, or there's a voice in his ear, or there's some level of complaint. And certainly the drafts of the deal that were circulating around at the weekend came in for a lot of criticism from people who would normally be naturally aligned with Donald Trump and the MAGA movement.
1: All right, Adam Clements is a former diplomat and Pentagon official, and he joins us now from Washington. Adam, thank you for being here once again. I wonder if you're surprised that this U.S. CENTCOM statement that we have on this incident near Bandar Abbas in the Gulf or in the Strait of Hormuz off the coast of Iran, I wonder if you're surprised that they are emphasizing restraint.
2: Thank you, Scott. No, I'm not necessarily surprised. And I think in the details of the public statement and then just trying to analyze what's happening, I don't think that what's happened in the Straits of Hormuz at Bandar Abbas is inconsequential. It's certainly something to watch if this leads to other strikes. But I think here's where we need to separate operational tactical matters from the strategic. And especially if these formal diplomatic negotiations that will take place, set to take place in Qatar, if they are able to continue, if we're able to put off another day, another few days, continue day after day of no renewed air campaign, of no drone strikes or other missile attacks on Gulf states, then I think that's moving. It's not a perfect direction of what some people might want, but it's a better direction than renewed conflict at this point.
1: Adam, President Trump put out several Truth Social posts, but in one of the most recent ones, he says the talks with the Iranians are going nicely. And then he says this: it should be mandatory that all these countries at a minimum simultaneously sign on to the Abraham Accords. And then he lists the countries he's talking about: Saudi Arabia, the UAE, already a member, Qatar, Pakistan, Turkey, Egypt, Jordan, and Bahrain, also already a member. And then he says it may be possible that one or two have a reason for not doing so, and that will be accepted. Can you help us understand what he's getting at here? On the one hand, he's saying this should be mandatory. On the other hand, he's saying, I understand why they won't do this.
2: Scott, I think it's been apparent since the beginning of the second Trump administration that expanding the countries of the Abraham Accords has been one of the administration's major goals. And you could say a second victory lap, if you will, from its first term when countries Bahrain, when the Emiratis came on board the Abraham Accords. I think no doubt this would still, this President Trump is signaling this is still a goal. I think that we're also seeing a lot of dynamics play out that have occurred in the past couple of months since this conflict between the U.S. and Iran, of Pakistan, Pakistani forces being on Saudi soil, of reported of Israeli forces and Emirati soil to help defend its airspace. So there are so many different dynamics at play, and ultimately, I still think that what's happened in Gaza, that is still too fresh on the minds of a lot of countries, particularly the Saudis, the Qataris, and others that you just mentioned. It's still too fresh. And you also have to remember as well, I think many of these countries, that there's always nuance here, but many would think that you could also argue that the U.S. Started this conflict as a matter of choice. Didn't take into consideration maybe some other regional dynamics, regional considerations, or at least underestimated how long this conflict might last. And so I think these are all things that geopolitically, all those countries you listed are still going to have to factor into whether or not they would join in the Abraham Accords. But for now, I think that's a little bit too much for today.

0: given the context of the conflict and just trying to achieve or maintain a ceasefire, we'll say.
1: One of the countries not listed is Lebanon. It comes at a time when the Israelis have said that they are stepping up attacks within Lebanon. And I wonder why you think that is, and possibly if it's because the Israelis maybe feel like there's a clock ticking if Lebanon is, in fact, included in a broader deal with the Iranians.
0: Scott, I think that's reasonable to say. I think definitely the Israelis and the Netanyahu government definitely want to keep the pressure on Hezbollah to go, to do as much as they can to pressure them militarily before there's any more advancement diplomatically between Iran and the United States. Israel, of course, would absolutely be reliant and heavily reliant on the U.S. if there were to be another conflict directly with Iran. So I don't think this is any surprise. I think it's there have been several statements, maybe even publicly, or also some articles in the press about the U.S. Giving the Netanyahu government some type of, let's say, quiet green light, if you will, to continue things in Lebanon. Let's not forget as well that there's elections coming in the coming months in Israel. So all of those dynamics, I think, at play with what you just mentioned.
1: All right. Former U.S. diplomat and Pentagon official Adam Clements, we appreciate you being here, sir. Thank you. Well, at least three people have been killed in Israeli airstrikes on a car in Lebanon. The Lebanese health ministry says 34 people have been killed in Israeli attacks since Saturday. This comes after the Israeli prime minister said strikes against Hezbollah are going to ramp up. That's despite a U.S. brokered ceasefire in place. Benjamin Netanyahu says his country is at war with the armed group. Iran says it's given a guarantee to Hezbollah that a ceasefire in Lebanon must be included as part of a broader peace agreement.
2: We're not taking our foot off the gas. On the contrary, I've said to step on the gas even harder. We'll take care of them. But what this requires of us now is to intensify the strikes. To increase the intensity, we will wipe them out completely.
1: Obed Hito reports now from Tyre in southern Lebanon.
3: Israel says that it's received the green light to expand military operations in Lebanon, targeting Hezbollah infrastructure and command centers throughout the country. Today, it says it's targeted at least 70 different Hezbollah targets in different parts of Lebanon. It's been a long day of strikes here in the city of Tyre, where we are in the southwest sector. Multiple locations and buildings were marked by Israel and issued forced evacuation orders, followed by deadly strikes in the city and in the city's surroundings. There have also been intensified attacks this evening in the western Biqa Valley on Mashghara. Within 60 minutes, at least 8 airstrikes by Israel, as this announcement of an intensification of airstrikes and other kinds of attacks are expected in the coming hours and days. However, this cautious calm that we're seeing in the city of Tyre is a sign that Israel is not ready to carry out those attacks just yet. The Israeli sources have recently said that they are preparing for this expansion in the coming hours. It's not clear when that will happen, but people here in Lebanon are receiving this news with great anxiety and concern because of the already difficult situation here in the country as a result of more than 2 months of violence. Obeid Hito, Al Jazeera, Tyre, Lebanon.
1: In Syria, residents living along the banks of the Euphrates River in the provinces of Raqqa and Deir ez-Zor have been ordered to move. Authorities are warning water levels in the river could rise by more than 2 meters. That's after spillway gates at the Euphrates Dam were opened. The reservoir is almost at full capacity following heavy rainfall. Bolivia's president says he and his cabinet ministers are taking a 50% pay cut in an effort to quell weeks of protests over the state of the economy. Soaring inflation, fuel shortages, and subsidy cuts have angered thousands of people. There have been violent demonstrations in and around the country's administrative capital, La Paz. Protesters have continually blockaded roads into the city, causing shortages of basic goods. Monica Yanakiev was at those protests in La Paz and sent us this report.
4: More than 3 weeks protesting, and demonstrators here in La Paz, Bolivia, as you can see, show no signs of wanting to stop. They want the resignation of President Rodrigo Paz, no less. And he's only been in office for 6 months. Now, today, this march here, one of many, this one here, they're asking for better wages. But throughout the day, there were many, many marches here in the center of the capital. And people were demanding all sorts of things. They're angry at the inflation. They're angry at fuel prices. There are many, many demands. And there are no signs that there will be a negotiation between the government and the protesters, at least not for now. Monica Yanakiev, Al Jazeera, La Paz, Bolivia.
1: All right, still ahead here on Al Jazeera. Health workers race to trace contacts and spread information about Ebola in Central Africa as the virus spreads.
5: They want to get clicks. 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
8: The Iranian regime is tapping into something so universal.
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13: No individual has claimed responsibility for this attack so far, but the security situation in Syria does remain complex.
12: With detailed coverage.
14: Many people have died, others are infected, so it's a race against time, and they say that a vaccine has to be found as quickly as possible.
12: From around the world.
15: And hosting Trump 1 week and Putin the next, Xi Jinping wants to show the world that China can speak to all sides.
16: Drones and AI are rewriting the rules of war. Lethal, relentless, and unforgiving for those in the crosshairs.
17: Seeing the drone just hovering overhead, you are aware that with a press on a button, a soldier somewhere can end your life.
16: Business of War exposes the tech and the companies shaping modern conflicts.
18: Many reports of Israeli drones being used to kill civilians in Gaza. Does that trouble you?
16: Killing by Remote Control, Episode 3 of Business of War on Al Jazeera.
19: In every home, a story of peace resides. 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But there remains a hollow seat, waiting to be filled with hope. Your giving is that hope. It is the hand that lifts them. Nourishment to sustain the body. Education to paint a brighter future. And shelter to shield their dignity. United Hands Relief. 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

You're watching Al Jazeera, a reminder of our top stories this hour. U.S. forces have carried out strikes on Iranian missile launch sites and Navy boats they say were trying to place mines in the Gulf. Earlier, explosions were heard in Bandar Abbas. Central Command says the attacks were in self-defense. Iran's top negotiator and foreign minister are in Doha for talks to discuss a possible deal to end the war with the U.S. Tehran has warned that despite some progress, an agreement is not imminent. And a new wave of Israeli airstrikes has targeted Lebanon, killing at least three people. This comes after the Israeli prime minister ordered the army to increase attacks against Hezbollah. Well, the military governor of Ituri province in Democratic Republic of Congo is calling for a rapid response to spare the region from catastrophe as the Ebola virus continues to spread. He said violence linked to armed groups has displaced nearly a million people, complicating efforts to contain the virus. Meanwhile, groups of angry people have attacked medical facilities in the eastern part of the country. They're demanding the

0: authorities released the bodies of their relatives who've died of Ebola. Healthcare staff are isolating patients' remains in line with strict protocols to prevent the spread of the virus. The DRC has reported 101 confirmed Ebola cases thus far. Our correspondent, Alain Waikani, has more now from Goma.
1: This attack is happening in the context of a group of radical within the community not believing that Ebola is real. Others accusing officials from NGOs and also even the government itself for taking this as a benefit moment with the money from the NGOs and also from international community. For example, we have seen this scene happening in the previous Ebola in 2019, where beside this resistance, more than 3,000 people were killed. Then it's coming back now, and it's really every day right now, and more even dangerous. We have seen, for example, in the past 48 hours, the team, those who were going, for example, to conduct a safety burial, they were attacked. Body was removed from the coffin. Very, very dangerous for the community. And then in the epicenter of Mwalu, for example, they burned the tent. They burned also the tent in the other side of Ruapara. All those areas are the epicenter. And also, again, yesterday, for example, a body was also snatched from the medical team within this epicenter of Mwalu. It's really showing a situation where now medical team and also Red Cross, for example, they cannot go in some of the areas while the phone, people are calling minutes after minutes. Bodies are lying everywhere in the different areas, but medical team cannot even go to take the confirmed cases or even to take, for example, bodies for the safety burial. It's making situation more complicated in the area. And then medical team are in a very difficult. They are obliged, for example, to keep some of the bodies after the death 48 hours within the hospital, within the center. And this is causing more cases. And again, authorities are recording more cases as the number of the deaf people are rising every day. But at the same time, situation is still very disorganized. I've been discussing with some doctors from the area of Mwalu right now. They are saying they are in a very confused situation. And also they are denouncing the fact that logistically they are in a very difficult position. They still don't have enough ambulances to go in the areas. And also they don't have the capacity itself. So they don't understand why logistics is not reaching up to now the epicenter areas, even though they are under the threat. They are fighting to keep the community, trying to conduct the burial, but it's very difficult for them up to now.
0: Farmers in South Africa say one of the country's worst foot and mouth disease outbreaks has been made worse by the government's slow response. They argue delays in the vaccination campaign have deepened the crisis, leading to export restrictions and disruptions to beef and dairy productions. Famida Miller has more.
2: This is the largest agricultural show in the Southern Hemisphere. It takes place annually in the Free State province. But this year is different. Where farmers would normally view animals up for auction, stalls stand empty. That's due to an outbreak of foot and mouth disease, which has affected animals including cattle, sheep and pigs in all 9 provinces in South Africa.
3: An invisible enemy is impossible to fight.
2: Cattle farmer Johan Danhauser says a slow state-run vaccination drive is to blame after vaccine imports from Botswana dried up in November last year.
3: The speed of the disease is the thing. You get there one day and they go downhill very quickly. I mean, within the space of 3 or 4 days, your cattle lose 20 to 50 kilograms of weight. They can't feed, they don't want to drink water, the calves can't suckle on their mothers, the mothers stop producing milk.
2: Consuming meat infected by foot and mouth disease does not affect humans, but humans can spread the disease. The Free State Agriculture says it has cost the industry the equivalent of $108 million.
4: The government's reaction has been tragically slow. Everyone in the industry has been telling government that there is a crisis coming, but they ignored it until about October last year. They kept saying it's not a crisis. Vaccines have been coming in drips and drabs.
2: Farmers want restrictions on private vaccinations relaxed. While the government says its vaccine rollout has not been perfect, it says it has to be monitored centrally so that South Africa can regain its free from foot and mouth disease status. By the end of April, only about 2.5 million of 14 million animals had been vaccinated.
5: If people are procuring their own vaccines, you don't know whether they're administering them properly. You don't know whether they're administering booster shots. You don't know the quality of the vaccine that they're actually administering. There could be a flood of fake vaccines that find themselves in the market.
2: The government is now buying vaccines from countries like Argentina and Turkey to catch up. The agriculture minister says the government aims to vaccinate 80% of the national herd by December. But until then, farmers are bearing the cost of a disease they say could have been better controlled if the government had acted more quickly. Fahmida Mala, Al Jazeera.
0: The search and rescue mission for the 17 people trapped under a collapsed building in northern Philippines has been called off. At least four people were killed after a building under construction came down in Angeles City, north of the capital, Manila. Here's Barnaby Lowe.
6: Hoping against hope, rescuers resuscitating this man after an hours-long effort to pull him from underneath the rubble of a collapsed building, only to lose him shortly after bringing him to safety. His death adding to the fears of these people whose relatives are still missing.
7: How are they going to survive? They haven't had anything to eat. The building collapsed before dawn on Sunday. It's Monday already, and yet we still don't know if they are dead or alive.
6: Most of the survivors were able to get out or were rescued a few hours after the unfinished hotel in Angeles City, north of the Philippine capital Manila, crumbled before dawn on Sunday. Brian Satanco was one of the construction workers sleeping in their barracks when the structure came down. He says concrete beams and planks of wood were piled on him, but he was able to extricate himself.
8: I had wiggled my way out except for this arm, but I knew I had to find a way to get it unstuck because I thought it was an earthquake and there might be aftershocks. I managed, but as you can see, there's a deep scratch.
6: The team say they're still hoping to find survivors, but admit chances are fading. On Sunday, teams identified the location of two people and worked throughout the night to free them. However, they were badly injured. One died before rescuers reached him. The other was pulled out alive but died before reaching the hospital, highlighting just how urgent it is to find the remaining workers.
9: Authorities have urged the owner and building contractor to help shed light on the incident.
10: The only one who's come forward is the previous owner of the property, who said the new owner is currently in Japan.
9: Survivors and families of the missing workers say they're grateful for help from the government, but they want answers. Barnaby Lowe, Al Jazeera, Angeles City, the Philippines.
0: Cambodia's acting head of state, Hun Sen, has pardoned opposition leader Kham Sokha. He had been sentenced to 27 years of house arrest for treason. The pardon comes a month after an appeals court upheld his conviction. Kham Sokha co-founded the dissolved Cambodia National Rescue Party. Although he has been pardoned, an order banning him from voting or holding public office remains in place. Pope Leo has called for artificial intelligence to be strictly regulated, warning that it's slipping beyond human control. He also issued an historic apology for the Catholic Church's role in legitimizing slavery, cautioning that AI could give rise to new forms of exploitation and slavery. It is the first official letter of his papacy, a landmark document that will shape Catholic doctrine for generations. Camille Nedelec reports now from London.
11: An ancient institution responding to a modern problem. Pope Leo says artificial intelligence should not be used to make lethal decisions in warfare and warns it is creating new forms of slavery.
12: I hear very troubling accounts of algorithms that can block access to healthcare, employment, and security on the basis of data tainted by prejudice and injustice. And I've heard the silence of those who have no voice when decisions are made. Decisions likely to generate new forms of exclusion and suffering.
11: An official letter from the Pope entitled Magnifica Humanitas, Latin for Magnificent Humanity, outlines the Church's approach to AI. He did not call for a ban, but for more caution in how the technology is developed and used.
13: I think it's important that the Catholic Church thinks about it because it's

0: the Catholic Church, I think, is a very good guide on how to do things properly.
1: An artificial intelligence is not something that's just fallen out of the sky. It's part of God's creation, and therefore we have to welcome it and use it productively and responsibly.
2: This church in London uses an AI scripture app to power Catholic listeners, a theological question and answer service.
3: There is a real thirst for faith. There is a revival of faith going on. And the means that people use are the means of technology. So people are using the internet, they're using AI more. So we have to use that. But if we are going to, then we have to be really clear about the safeguards.
2: Leo considers artificial intelligence to be the defining issue of his papacy.
4: The Catholic Church has a history of issuing spiritual guidance at moments of technological progress and upheaval.
2: Such as during the Industrial Revolution, when Pope Leo XIII advocated for workers' rights and fair wages. And during the Great Depression, Pope Pius XI warned against unconstrained capitalism. Half a century later, as computers became commonplace, Pope John Paul II wrote that technology must serve humanity, not the other way around. Now, Pope Leo XIV is responding to how artificial intelligence will and already is reshaping the world.
4: In an unusual move, the co-founder of Anthropic, which developed the generative AI chatbot Claude, was present at the Pope's presentation. A testament to the Vatican's will to work with tech companies to have a say in the future of the sector. Camille Nedelec, Al Jazeera, London.
5: All right, our coverage of the ceasefire talks between the U.S. and Iran continues in less than 30 minutes after business of war.

Around the world, conflict is on the rise. I've reported on the devastation and suffering caused by all kinds of weapons. This is a series about the other side of the story, the industry behind those tools of war, and the influence it has globally. In this episode, AI-assisted killing. Throughout 2 years of Israel's bombardment of Gaza, Palestinians have lived with a near constant, inescapable sound. The buzz of drones can be heard day and night. It's a sound that signals death could be close. Israel has dramatically increased its use of drones to surveil, intimidate, and kill Palestinians in Gaza. Soldiers have pioneered the use of quadcopters, small maneuverable drones with four rotors. They include commercial quadcopters made by

0: Chinese manufacturer DJI. Originally meant for civilian use, Israeli soldiers have adapted them to drop explosives.
1: We've seen that drones have been a game changer in Gaza and beyond. Israel is using them for surveillance, reconnaissance, intelligence, propaganda, and targeted strikes. And this contributes not only to significant civilian harm in terms of injury and direct loss of life, but it also creates severe psychological harm.
2: The psychological impact of drones has been very profound and deeply unsettling for Palestinians in Gaza. The mere feeling of being watched all the time, of going down the street and seeing the quadcopter or seeing the drone just hovering overhead, buzzing overhead, and it flies at very, very low altitudes sometimes. You can see the details of these drones, of these quadcopters, and you know, you are aware that with just a press on a button, a soldier somewhere can just end your life. You know that it's loaded with gun machinery, for example, or small bombs that can just be dropped over you at any given moment. We're conducting this interview and we can clearly hear the drones hovering and buzzing overhead in Gaza. So it's a constant sound that you can hear while you're working, while you're sleeping, while you're eating. You can never get used to this sound. It's always a reminder that you are watched all the time and you can be just the next target.
3: في كل مكان كان يلاحق جيش الاحتلال المواطنين باستخدام طائرة الكوادكوبتر. حجم صغير جدا بإمكانها أن تدخل إلى كل الأماكن, إلى مراكز الإيواء وإلى البيوت المدمرة وإلى الأحياء السكنية. استخدمها في الكثير 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هذه الطائرات.
0: Hossam Shabbat was a journalist for Al Jazeera and Dropsite News, based in the north of the Gaza Strip. We interviewed him on February 2025 during a brief ceasefire.
4: An Al Jazeera journalist is among two media.
5: Hossam Shabbat was one of the best known journalists in Gaza.
6: Hossam Shabbat was killed in an Israeli airstrike on his car.
7: Bombed and killed Al Jazeera journalist Hossam Shabbat.
0: Around a month after our interview, Shabbat was killed in a targeted drone strike. He was just 23 years old. Shabbat said that every part of being a journalist, from reporting on the ground to transmitting footage from the tops of high buildings, put him and his colleagues at constant risk.
3: وقت من الأوقات يعني مين العاقل اللي كان يطلع في هذا المكان؟ الناس كانت تنظر لكل واحد بيقف في مكان مرتفع هو شهيد أو بيحمل كفنه بيمشي. إحنا كنا من ضمن الناس الصحفيين اللي كنا مجبرين إنه نطلع هيك 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
0: Before he was killed, Shabbat told us he'd been targeted by drones multiple times, including while reporting at the Jabalia refugee camp in 2024 with paramedics and civil defense workers. When they returned to their vehicles, they found scores of people injured and others dead.
3: فاجأنا بالأشلاء الممزقة في الشوارع في الطرقات, النساء تصرخ والأطفال, ومشهد صعب جدا لا يمكن وصفه. ليس من وظيفتنا, لكن نحن نشعر وإنسان في الآخر. أصبحنا نلملم الأشلاء مع العائلات وإحنا بنصور والجميع 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
0: Capturing the use of quadcopters armed with machine guns on video has been difficult, but Palestinians across the Gaza Strip have reported their use, including against children. Doctors who've worked in Gaza also say they've seen the consequences. This is British surgeon Nizam Mahmoud testifying before a British parliamentary committee last year.
8: The drones would come down and pick off civilians, children, and we had description after description. This is not, you know, an occasional thing. This was day after day after day, operating on children who would say, I was lying on the ground after a bomb had dropped and this quadcopter came down and hovered over me and shot me.
9: Israel has had the opportunity to test and refine drone technology over the past few decades, just by virtue of its military occupation over the Palestinian territory. So its blockade of Gaza has lent itself the opportunity to deploy various iterations of drones over the past 20 years, from surveillance drones to drone swarms to suicide drones to cutting-edge AI-powered drone systems. There's been a huge influx of both private capital and also capital from the state in developing and deploying this technology, and that's really skyrocketed since October 7th.
0: Israeli weapons firm Elbit Systems is the main supplier to the military's growing number of drone units. That includes the so-called Ghost Unit, an elite combat force which specifically uses drones for surveillance, target identification and strikes. One of the first of its kind in the world. Though Elbit doesn't openly admit to its drones being used in Gaza, their use was recorded by an Israeli journalist who embedded with the Ghost Unit in 2024 and confirmed it was using Elbit-developed drones to, quote, go hunting from the skies of Gaza. One of Elbit's latest models is called Bird of Prey, seen here in promotional material mounted with both a machine gun and grenade launcher. Elbit says their quadcopters can be used autonomously and as part of a swarm. The company also makes the Sky Striker, known as a suicide drone. The Israeli military has released videos showing these one-way attack drones, which are effectively missiles being used in Gaza. Then there are the larger fixed-wing drones that fly at a higher altitude and carry bigger bombs. One of these, the Hermes 450, was reportedly used by the Israeli military to target a convoy belonging to the World Central Kitchen in April 2024. 7 aid workers were killed. Elbit has boasted that it's using its experience in war to develop its latest drone models.
10: We decided to design the next generation tactical UAV. We listened to many of our users' feedback and implemented all this insider knowledge into the design of the new platform.
0: Since 2023, Elbit has worked closely with Israeli forces on military operations and has even embedded staff in Israel's Ministry of Defense. As Israel has radically increased its military spending, Elbit's profits have rocketed. The company didn't respond to our interview requests, but one of our producers tracked Elbit down at an arms expo in Germany.
11: What we've seen in the past year or so, many reports of drones, Israeli drones, being used to kill children, journalists, other civilians in Gaza. Does that trouble you?
12: We cannot get into this discussion.
11: Okay, if it was proven that Elbit drones were used to kill children, would you condemn it?
12: We are not going to continue this discussion, so don't waste your time, please.
0: Gaza has become a frontier for increasingly advanced forms of killing and control, technology later sold by Israel to other states. More and more, these weapons are driven by artificial intelligence. In 2021, a senior Israeli intelligence officer called the 11-day bombardment of Gaza the first AI war. It's thought to be the first time an army deployed an AI

0: AI-powered drone swarm in combat, in this case, developed and supplied by Elbit.
1: By 2023, the military's current chief of staff, Eyal Zamir, said Israel was using its record defense budget to become an AI superpower. Since October 7th, Israel's use of AI has torn up the rulebook of conventional warfare, including through the use of overlapping AI systems that have drastically increased the speed and scale of operations and facilitated the mass killing of Palestinians.
2: One is called the Gospel, and it's used to target critical military infrastructure, so buildings and other kind of physical locations across the Strip. The other is called Lavender, which is used to target people that an algorithm determines are likely to be affiliated with a militant group. And then the third is Where's Daddy, which is an automatic alert system that essentially alerts Israeli military personnel when their targets are in their homes and tells them when they should strike.
3: These AI systems are meant to reduce and minimize civilian casualties or unintended targets. In practice, and based on our experience, it has contributed to a sharp rise in the civilian casualties. We're talking about 90% of the total victims across Gaza are civilians. And this actually has contributed to the rise of ongoing and constant anxiety, because you know at any given moment there might be a target or a strike on any building based on information collected by artificial intelligence. We have witnessed hundreds of strikes being conducted in the very same moment. And this raises serious concerns about the thoroughness of the vetting process while using these AI systems.
2: The impetus on hitting as many targets as possible within a short amount of time made the Israeli military relax certain parameters around minimizing civilian harm. You had reports coming out from military units that commanders were demanding their soldiers work at a really record-breaking speed. So whatever safeguards were built into the systems, like having analysts vet recommendations of where to strike, having lawyers ensure that minimal civilians would be killed in those strikes, those kinds of parameters went out the window.
1: Tal Mimran is a former legal advisor to the Israeli military who served in a targeting unit between 2010 and 2015. As the Israeli government has banned Al Jazeera, we spoke to him over Zoom.
0: What was the process for selecting targets like for you?
4: The real difference maker is in the earlier stages, or namely the intelligence gathering stage. At the height of hostilities during the time of my service, I think we reached at most a few hundreds of targets which were attacked on a daily basis, while today we actually had a few thousands of attacks at times that took place within one day. So this is a real game changer, but at the same time, the IDF insists that there is still a process in which the military commander exercises meaningful human control and evaluates each and every target on its own.
1: The Israeli military says a human always oversees the decisions made by the machine. But in an investigation by Israeli news outlet Plus972, Israeli intelligence officers admitted that they often devoted as little as 20 seconds to signing off a strike. The report also raised concerns that Israel's AI systems may have been fed data that wrongly identified civilian government workers in Gaza as threats. The consequences of the AI's decision-making can be seen across Gaza. But Israeli officials remain secretive about exactly how they're using AI, leaving many questions unanswered.
5: What data streams are being fed into these AI algorithms? How are the algorithms developed and tested? Are humans carefully vetting AI-generated outputs, or is it simply rubber stamping what the machine puts out? What accountability and learning mechanisms are in place for when mistakes are made? Because we know that mistakes will inevitably be made. To date, Israel hasn't released any information on these types of procedures or institutional processes and safeguards that might be in place. They've just said that they have safeguards in place, but we can't take their word for that. And to be clear, no country in the world has been transparent about how they're using AI in targeting, in military decision-making. That lack of transparency led directly to civilian harm, and it leads to a lack of a public engagement in this debate, which can lead to positive policy changes.
1: You said that Israel is unique in its transparency when talking about the AI systems it uses, but we have spoken to experts who have said quite the opposite, that Israel lacks transparency and accountability when it comes to its use of these systems. What do you say to that?
4: It is clear that Israel is very openly admitting and presenting that it is using various AI systems. It is naming some of the system. But at the same time, I agree that when it comes to the concrete level, here we do have some blind spots. But at the end of the day, this is highly confidential information, which creates a very significant advantage to Israel on the military level. The level of destruction which we are witnessing in Gaza is unprecedented to my experience. I have experienced several wars in my lifetime. I have fought four of them, and I have never seen something like that before. At the same time, I think that there is no causal link that really shows that the main impact is originating from AI systems. Israel chose to harness technology in order to promote its greater strategic goals, and the destruction would have taken place with or without the technology. Demonizing the machine while glorifying human attributes is a bit disconnected from reality, because we, as humanity, have shown from time immemorial that we are more than capable to commit horrific acts with or without the technology that will enable us to do it.
5: In theory, AI tools can reduce civilian harm because they can provide greater insight into the battlefield, which can help policymakers and military planners avoid civilian areas. But all of this is theoretical. When we've seen the scale of civilian harm that we've seen in the case of Gaza, it's clear that no argument can be made that AI has really saved lives in war. And to be clear, this is not about the technology so much as about policy choices. So if AI increases the pace and the scale of war, policymakers have a choice to slow war down. That's a choice, but that's not what we've seen in Gaza to date.
1: And that choice has turned Palestinians, their homes, infrastructure, schools, hospitals, and holy sites into a seemingly endless bank of targets. Israel collects a huge amount of intelligence and intercepted communications on Palestinians. Storing it and making sense of it requires massive processing power, which its military gets from commercial AI products supplied by Silicon Valley. Since 2021, Amazon and Google have shared a $1.2 billion contract to manage cloud computing services for Israel's Ministry of Defense, which includes artificial intelligence and machine learning. The Defense Ministry also has a close relationship with Microsoft, using its cloud computing and AI tools to translate and interpret intelligence data gathered through mass surveillance.
2: In the past year, we've been given a snapshot of just how much automated warfare in large depends on collaborations between militaries and corporate technology conglomerates. We know, for example, that the Israeli military actually stores classified surveillance data that informs lethal operations in Gaza and the West Bank on Amazon cloud servers. And we also know that Google has given the Israeli military a host of other AI systems that have informed its intelligence operations since the war began. So the scope of these kinds of technology shares is quite astounding. It goes against many of the core tenets of these corporate conglomerates, but also indicates that in the near future, and we've already seen this under the Trump administration, many American technology firms are going full throttle with developing AI weapon systems and rolling back whatever commitments to human rights they had been espousing for the past decade.
5: Google actually acquired a cloud computing company that previously was founded by officials who worked for Israeli Unit 8200, which we know is the unit that has developed Gospel, Lavender, and other AI tools that Israel has been using in Gaza. There have also been reports that the U.S. data mining company Palantir, which has deep ties within the U.S. national security establishment, has actually been directly helping the IDF identify targets in Gaza. And I find these reports to be quite concerning, not only in terms of the potential legal ramifications of being involved in that conflict, but also the ethical implications of supporting that war.
1: Israel's war on Gaza has produced a kill rate higher than any other 21st century conflict. It provides a window into a dystopian future where battlefield AI enables maximum destruction with minimal risk. Beyond Israel, dozens of countries are investing heavily in

0: You have the United States invoking this arms race with China to justify developing and deploying fully autonomous weapons. You have voices within the current Trump administration saying that quite loudly. 5 years ago, countries came together to sign a letter about the development of fully autonomous weapons, and Israel was one of the only countries to abstain from signing onto that letter. And we're kind of sitting with the implications of that now, as we see the extent to which AI was used in the current war in Gaza.
1: In many ways, the future of warfare is already here, and that future looks increasingly autonomous, where AI is used to select, identify, and execute targets on the battlefield. Drone swarms are going to be increasingly a part of future warfare, where drones are not only communicating with humans, but communicating with each other. And also, we'll see robotics on the battlefield in the form of autonomous robots and tanks. So this is a very apocalyptic kind of future vision of warfare, from killer algorithms to war bots. But I think it's important to bear in mind that the most immediate risk is not the AI apocalypse, where machines take over the world, but the ways in which humans are using AI now to solidify new forms of domination and oppression over each other.

In the next episode of Business of War, I track the spread of the global weapons trade beyond the battlefield to the increasingly militarized police on our streets.

0: They want to get clicks. They want to put it on social media.
1: The role of the media is supposed to be to hold the White House to account.
2: Most of U.S. media is owned by oligarchs.
3: The Iranian regime is tapping into something so universal.
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7: In one lifetime, we cannot see everything with our own eyes. Without testimony, we would know very little. 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
8: In the morning of Eid, some prepare their sacrifice, while others wait for a share of it. 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This Eid al-Adha, your sacrifice is not just a ritual. It is a joy that reaches those who need it most. 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

0: Hey there, I'm Scott McLean. This is the NewsHour live from Doha. Coming up in the next 60 minutes, the U.S. says it's carried out a series of strikes on southern Iran in, quote, self-defense, after Tehran sent a delegation to Qatar for talks on ending the war. Israel's prime minister says he's ramping up attacks on Lebanon in spite of a U.S.-brokered ceasefire. An Eid of despair in Gaza. Israeli airstrikes kill a six-year-old child and injure a baby in an attack on displaced Palestinians. Plus, a two-day rescue mission following a building collapse in the northern Philippines has been called off. At least 17 people are believed to be buried under the rubble. And
1: on Memorial Day, Americans remember those who've fallen in combat. They also spend large on what's become one of the biggest

0: commercial sale days of the year. So is money obscuring the memories? That's later on This Is America.
1: Well, U.S. forces have carried out strikes in southern Iran. The U.S. Central Command has confirmed the attack, saying it was in self-defense and that it was using restraint during the ongoing ceasefire. Now, earlier, explosions were heard near Bandar Abbas. An Iranian source has told Al Jazeera that the IRGC had targeted a vessel at sea, followed by U.S. warplanes striking Iranian naval boats in the Gulf. Several IRGC Navy personnel were killed in that attack. A spokesperson for U.S. Central Command has told Al Jazeera this: "We continue to defend our forces while exercising restraint during the ceasefire. The strikes targeted rocket platforms and Iranian boats that were attempting to lay mines. The strikes were carried out to protect U.S. forces from threats posed by Iranian forces." Now, earlier, Iran had warned that despite some progress, a deal on ending the war with the U.S. is, quote, not imminent. A top Iranian parliament official said the Strait of Hormuz will remain under Tehran's control after the war.
2: One of the fundamental pillars of these victories by our great and remarkable nation is our geopolitics, the Strait of Hormuz. We will never take this into negotiations the way we did with the nuclear issue. What is currently envisaged is that if the American blockade is lifted, then transit through the Strait of Hormuz will take place, under arrangements determined by the Islamic Republic of Iran, and only for non-military and non-hostile traffic. I have seen claims about reopening the strait or returning to its previous situation and so on, but that is not what it means at all. This is the clear emphasis of our people and the determination of the authorities.
1: Now, Trump also says there is no rush to reach an agreement. He says Tehran's enriched nuclear material will be removed to the United States or be destroyed within Iran. Now, speaking at a Memorial Day event in Arlington earlier, the U.S. president paid tribute to 13 service members killed in the war with Iran.
3: In Operation Epic Fury, we lost 13 wonderful souls, wonderful special people. These incredible men and women gave their lives to ensure that the world's number one state sponsor of terror will never have a nuclear weapon. Oh, and they won't. They will never have a nuclear weapon. I'm sure you know that.
1: All this comes as Tehran's top negotiator and foreign minister arrived in Doha for talks to discuss the remaining sticking points. Our chief U.S. correspondent, Alan Fisher, is in Washington with more on those U.S. strikes.
4: Well, CENTCOM, which coordinates all the U.S. military operations in the region, in and around Iran, have put out the statement in the last couple of hours, saying that these incidents happened within the last 24 hours, essentially saying that this was to protect U.S. forces. Now, they're not saying that U.S. forces came under attack. What they're alleging is that the United States took action, particularly around missile sites and also boats that were possibly going to lay mines, as a preventative measure to protect the troops in that region. Now, we know they've done this sort of thing before. Very early on in the ceasefire, this sort of thing happened. At that stage, the United States said it hadn't graduated to a breach of the ceasefire because there were no casualties. And yet again, in this incident, the United States says that no U.S. service personnel were injured or were killed. So that would seem to suggest that, again, this won't reach the level of a breach of ceasefire, but it was action the United States said was to defend their forces while using restraint, particularly around Bandar Abbas. So it's not going to derail the talks underway at the moment involving several countries. But clearly it is a concerning moment for both countries, and a reminder that the US military force still hasn't gone away. To be clear, the expectation was coming from social media posts by Donald Trump, who was suggesting that a deal was very close, and we had Marco Rubio, the US Secretary of State in India, saying that he expected good news possibly today, when he said that on Saturday, or maybe even tomorrow. Here we are on Monday, and we are told from sources in and around the White House that they're about 95% of the way there. But of course, there's a big difference between 95% and 100%. There's a lot still to be agreed, a lot of details still to be ironed out. Donald Trump has continued to talk about the things that he wants to see in the deal. Just the

0: last couple of hours on his Truth Social platform, he talked about how nuclear dust, essentially the enriched uranium, had to be either removed or destroyed from in Iran itself, because they simply could not afford that to be given to the Iranians. So there's still a lot of ground to cover, still a lot of talks to go on. I mean, what is clear is that we're not quite on the verge of a deal. And you also have to remember that Donald Trump has several times in the past said that we're very close to a deal, we're almost over the line, and we've found out that there is an issue, or there's a voice in his ear, or there's some level of complaint. And certainly the drafts of the deal that were circulating around at the weekend came in for a lot of criticism from people who would normally be naturally aligned with Donald Trump and the MAGA movement.
1: Adam Clements is a former diplomat and Pentagon official. He says U.S. attacks on Iranian forces are unlikely to affect the ongoing negotiations.
2: I certainly don't think that they are inconsequential, but I do think at this point we should take a pause to try to understand what are the tactical operational aspects of what's still going on in and around the Straits of Hormuz, that the U.S. is still conducting its blockade, that it seems like Iran is still trying to posture itself, conducting some operations, and then separate that from the strategic level of some of the diplomatic engagements that are ongoing. I don't think that necessarily just because this incident has occurred that means that the negotiations, the formal diplomatic negotiations, would fall apart. I think it does seem reasonable to think that the U.S. forces in lines with their, what we call in the military, some type of engagement, of rules of engagement, that they would defend themselves. No doubt that both sides, especially the U.S., is conducting a lot of intelligence collection and understanding the force posture of Iranian maritime assets, air assets, be it drones or missile and rocket capabilities, and watching that very closely. And that seems to be what the U.S. acted on. And I think it would be very important in the coming hours to see if President Trump says anything specific about what's happened. If CENTCOM, United States Central Command, who's in charge of the Middle East from a U.S. military perspective, if it says something else, and then to watch some of the public or maybe private statements that are come out in the press of these negotiations that are about to occur, hopefully, in Qatar.
1: At least three people have been killed in Israeli airstrikes on a car in Lebanon. The Lebanese health ministry says 34 people have been killed in Israeli attacks since Saturday. This comes after the Israeli prime minister said strikes against Hezbollah are going to ramp up. That is despite a U.S.-brokered ceasefire in place. Benjamin Netanyahu says his country is at war with the armed group. Iran says it's given a guarantee to Hezbollah that a ceasefire in Lebanon must be included as part of a broader peace agreement.
3: We're not taking our foot off the gas. On the contrary, I've said to step on the gas even harder. We'll take care of them. But what this requires of us now is to intensify the strikes, to increase the intensity. We will wipe them out completely.
1: Obeda Hito reports now from Tyre in southern Lebanon.
4: Israel says that it's received the green light to expand military operations in Lebanon, targeting Hezbollah infrastructure and command centers throughout the country. Today, it says it's targeted at least 70 different Hezbollah targets in different parts of Lebanon. It's been a long day of strikes here in the city of Tyre, where we are in the southwest sector. Multiple locations and buildings were marked by Israel and issued forced evacuation orders, followed by deadly strikes in the city and in the city's surroundings. There have also been intensified attacks this evening in the western Biqa' Valley on Mashghara. Within 60 minutes, at least 8 airstrikes by Israel, as this announcement of a intensification of airstrikes and other kinds of attacks are expected in the coming hours and days. However, this cautious calm that we're seeing in the city of Tyre is a sign that Israel is not ready to carry out those attacks just yet. The Israeli sources have recently said that they are preparing for this expansion in the coming hours. It's not clear when that will happen. But people here in Lebanon are receiving this news with great anxiety and concern because of the already difficult situation here in the country as a result of more than 2 months of violence. Obaid Hito, Al Jazeera, Tyre, Lebanon.
1: In Gaza, families preparing for Eid al-Adha are once again mourning loved ones instead of celebrating. An Israeli strike killed a child and injured a two-month-old baby. And despite a U.S.-brokered ceasefire, Palestinians say there's been little relief from airstrikes. Dalia Al-Masri reports.
5: She was 6 years old enough to wait excitedly for Eid, old enough to play outside her home. Minatullah Abu Libda was carried through Khan Yunus in a white shroud instead of a Eid dress.
6: This little girl was playing at the door of her home. God intended that children of the world should be celebrating Eid. This is what happens to her? An innocent child who has done nothing wrong? What is this? This is our beloved one. All of us love her. Allahu
5: Akbar. In the Gaza Strip, burying a child has become routine. For families, the days before Eid have become days of mourning. Minutes earlier, wounded civilians were rushed to the hospital. Inside, injured children filled overcrowded wards. Health officials say more than 800 Palestinians have been killed since a ceasefire began in October 2025.
7: People are preparing for the Eid, yet the killing didn't stop. We are in tents. They destroyed our houses, and they still come after us. What do we have left? What more do they still want from us? Our children, our women, they left nothing without slaughtering them.
5: Families displaced say nowhere feels safe anymore. Not homes, not shelters, not even tent camps. Most of Gaza's population remains displaced, living in tents beside the ruins of their homes. Israel says it targets armed groups in the area. But for Palestinians burying their loved ones, talks of ceasefires and diplomacy feels increasingly meaningless.
7: There is no ceasefire, nothing at all. It's all deceiving people, nothing more and nothing less.
5: With each passing Eid, Palestinians say grief is becoming more familiar than celebration. Dalia Al-Masri, Al Jazeera.
1: In Syria, residents living along the banks of the Euphrates River in the provinces of Raqqa and Deir ez-Zor have been ordered to move. Authorities are warning water levels in the river could rise by more than 2 meters. That's after spillway gates at the Euphrates Dam were opened. The reservoir is almost at full capacity following heavy rainfall. Bolivia's president says he and his cabinet ministers are taking a 50% pay cut in an effort to quell weeks of protests over the state of the economy. Soaring inflation, fuel shortages, and subsidy cuts have angered thousands of people. There have been violent demonstrations in and around the country's administrative capital, La Paz. Protesters have continually blockaded roads into the city, causing shortages of basic goods, including fuel. Monica Yanakiev was at those protests in La Paz and sent us this report.
8: More than 3 weeks protesting, and demonstrators here in La Paz, Bolivia, as you can see, show no signs of wanting to stop. They want the resignation of President Rodrigo Paz, no less. And he's only been in office for 6 months. Now, today, this march here, one of many, this one here, they're asking for better wages. But throughout the day, there were many, many marches here in the center of the capital. And people were demanding all sorts of things. They're angry at the inflation. They're angry at fuel prices. There are many, many demands. And there are no signs that there will be a negotiation between the government and the protesters, at least not for now. Monica Yanakiev, Al Jazeera, La Paz, Bolivia.
1: Rescue teams have called off the search for 17 people trapped under a collapsed building in the city of Angeles in northern Philippines. At least four others are confirmed to have been killed in the incident. A nine-story building that was still under construction collapsed before dawn on Sunday. Emergency responders managed to pull 27 survivors from the rubble, but a rescue operation has now become a recovery mission. Authorities have launched an investigation into the cause of the collapse. All right, let's speak to Barnaby Low, who is live for us in Angeles in the Philippines. So, Barnaby, why has the search and rescue operations been halted? I mean, are they certain that there are no survivors left?
9: Yes, Scott, you know, the last 48 hours or so have been a roller coaster, especially for families of construction workers who are believed to still be trapped under the rubble of the collapsed building. On Sunday, rescuers told us that they saw signs of life from two people, and in fact, they saw those two people alive. But when they pulled those two people from underneath the rubble, one was already dead and the other one died shortly after being freed. So optimism turned into pessimism. But on Monday afternoon at around 3 local time, rescuers said that they detected signs of life again, this time using what's called thermal sensors. So in particular, they detected heartbeats. So again, there was optimism that more survivors could be found, especially because this area where they detected heartbeats was where they saw those two people alive on Sunday. But at around 8:27 in the evening, authorities said that search and rescue operations would be halted because after they first detected those heartbeats, they scanned the area again every hour using what's now called a specialized equipment called rescue radar. And they concluded that there were no more signs of life from humans, that those heartbeats that they detected in the afternoon could have just come from animals in the rubble. So they had to make a painful decision, Scott, to halt search and rescue operations.
1: So, Barnaby, what happens now? And I wonder, how are the families of missing workers reacting to the news here?
9: So officially now, as you mentioned, search and rescue operations have turned into search and recovery, or what they term as search and retrieval here. So the first thing that they've done is to clear the street where the building was located. The collapsed building is around 300 meters behind me. And in fact, they told media to move further away from the site of the accident to make way for heavy equipment such as backhoes and dump trucks that will be helping in search and retrieval operations. But first, they will have to cut the metal scaffolding that was all around the building. And this, according to authorities, may take time because it's a very delicate operation. They don't want the debris to collapse any further because although they believe that the people trapped underneath are already dead, they said that they still want to treat them with respect. They don't want the bodies to get mangled, but at the same time, they also don't want those bodies to decompose. So they want to be able to finish this as fast as they could. So this is a very tough balancing act, but for families of those who are still missing, the conclusion of all this couldn't come any faster. They've been telling us for the past 48 hours that whether their relatives are dead or alive, they've already accepted their fate and they just want to bring them back home, Scott.
1: Tragic situation there in Angeles in the Philippines. Al Jazeera's Barnaby Low reporting for us live. Barnaby, thank you. Well, the military governor of Ituri province in Democratic Republic of Congo is calling for a rapid response to spare the region from catastrophe as the Ebola virus continues to spread. He said violence linked to armed groups has displaced nearly a million people, complicating attempts to contain the virus. Meanwhile, groups of angry people have attacked medical facilities in the eastern part of the country. They're demanding the authorities release the bodies of their relatives who've died of Ebola. The DRC has reported 101 confirmed Ebola cases so far. Alain Waikani has more now from Goma.
10: This attack is happening in the context of a group of radical within the community not believing that Ebola is real. Others accusing officials from NGOs and also even the government itself for taking this as a benefit moment with the money from the NGOs and also from international community, for example. We have seen this scene happening in the previous Ebola in 2019, where beside this resistance, more than 3,000 people were killed. Then it's coming back now, and it's really every day right now, and more even dangerous. We have seen, for example, in the past 48 hours, the team, those who were going, for example, to conduct a safety burial, they were attacked. Body was removed from the coffin. Very, very dangerous for the community. And then in the epicenter of Mungwalu, for example, they burned the tent. They burned also the tent in the other side of Ruapara. All those areas are the epicenter. And also, again, yesterday, for example, a body was also snatched from the medical team within this epicenter of Mungwalu. It's really showing a situation where now medical team and also Red Cross, for example, they cannot go in some of the areas while the phone, people are calling minutes after minutes. Bodies are lying everywhere in the different areas, but medical team cannot even go to take the confirmed cases or even to take, for example, bodies for the safety burial. It's making situation more complicated in the area. And then medical team are in a very difficult. They are obliged, for example, to keep some of the bodies after the death 48 hours within the hospital, within the center. And this is causing more cases. And again, authorities are recording more cases as the number of the deaf people are rising every day. But at the same time, situation is still very disorganized. I've been discussing with some doctors from the area of Mungwalu right now. They are saying they are in a very confused situation, and also they are denouncing the fact that logistically they are in a very difficult position. They still don't have enough ambulances to go in the areas, and also they don't have the capacity itself, so they don't understand why logistics is not reaching up to now the epicenter areas. Even though they are under the threat, they are fighting to keep the community, trying to conduct the burial, but it's very difficult for them up to now.
1: Farmers in South Africa say one of the country's worst foot-and-mouth disease outbreaks has been made worse by the government's slow response. They argue delays in the vaccination campaign have deepened the crisis. Famita Miller has more.
11: This is the largest agricultural show in the Southern Hemisphere. It takes place annually in the Free State province. But this year is different. Where farmers would normally view animals up for auction, stalls stand empty. That's due to an outbreak of foot and mouth disease, which has affected animals including cattle, sheep and pigs in all 9 provinces in South Africa.
12: An invisible enemy is impossible to fight.
11: Cattle farmer Johan Danhauser says a slow state-run vaccination drive is to blame after vaccine imports from Botswana dried up in November last year.
12: The speed of the disease is the thing. You get there one day, and they go downhill very quickly. I mean, within the space of 3 or 4 days, your cattle lose 20 to 50 kilograms of weight. They can't feed, they don't want to drink water, the calves can't suckle on their mothers, the mothers stop producing milk.
11: Consuming meat infected by foot and mouth disease does not affect humans, but humans can spread the disease. The Free State Agriculture says it has cost the industry the equivalent of $108 million.
13: The government's reaction has been tragically slow. Everyone in the industry has been telling government that there's a crisis coming, but they ignored it until about October last year. They kept saying it's not a crisis. Vaccines have been coming in drips and drabs.
11: Farmers want restrictions on private vaccinations relaxed. While the government says its vaccine rollout has not been perfect, it says it has to be monitored centrally so that South Africa can regain its free from foot and mouth disease status. By the end of April, only about 2.5 million of 14 million animals have been vaccinated.
14: If people are procuring their own vaccines, you don't know whether they're administering them properly. You don't know whether they're administering booster shots. You don't know the quality of the vaccine that they're actually administering. There could be a flood of fake vaccines that find themselves in the market.
11: The government is now buying vaccines from countries like Argentina and Turkey to catch up. The agriculture minister says the government aims to vaccinate 80% of the national herd by December. But until then, farmers are bearing the cost of a disease they say could have been better controlled if the government had acted more quickly. Famida Mala, Al Jazeera.
1: All right, still ahead here on Al Jazeera. Remembering the fallen and chasing a deal. Our team in Washington looks at the commercialization of Memorial Day.
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21: The 2026 U.S.-Israeli attack on Iran is the latest chapter in Israel's attempts to maintain nuclear supremacy in the Middle East, with sabotage, assassinations, and cyber attacks. In a three-part series, Al Jazeera traces a dangerous shadow war that goes back almost half a century. Iran, Israel, and the Bomb. Episode 1, Israel's Nuclear Monopoly on Al Jazeera.
22: Climate scientists are concerned that with rising global temperatures and more volatile conditions, scenes like this could become more and more common. The ICE raids have disrupted business all across Minneapolis because many employees are too afraid to come to work.
23: These protesters are taking a familiar path in Washington to the Lincoln Memorial, and their message, we will not be silent.
22: As Congress debates the raid that made Maduro a prisoner, President Trump says for now the U.S. will run Venezuela. The war has even split Trump's MAGA base, with some of his hardcore supporters saying he's gone from America first to Israel first.
24: Last Eid, over 1.9 million people shared the joy of Kobani thanks to your trust. With every donation, families were nourished and the spirit of Eid came alive. This year, give the best for every family again. Make your Kobani count. 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

0: You're watching Al Jazeera, a reminder of our top stories this hour. U.S. forces have carried out strikes on Iranian missile launch sites and Navy boats they say were trying to place mines in the Gulf. Earlier, explosions were heard in Bandar Abbas. The Central Command says the attacks were in self-defense. Iran's top negotiator and foreign minister are in Doha for talks to discuss a possible deal to end the war with the U.S. Tehran has warned that despite some progress, an agreement is not imminent. All right, time now to hand you over to our colleagues in Washington for This is America.
1: This is America, and this is Constitution Avenue in Washington, D.C., home to the United States' largest Memorial Day commemoration. Every year, military members who die serving our country are honored on the last day in May. But how do Americans remember that sacrifice at a time when attitudes towards foreign conflicts are changing? I'll be back a little later in the program with more on that. But to start us off, here's Rob Matheson from our Washington studio.
2: Well, thanks, Manny. There's no question that Memorial Day is a major event on the U.S. calendar. At its core, it's a solemn moment of national reflection and remembrance, honoring those who sacrificed their lives in military service. But away from the cemeteries and the ceremonies, it's got other meanings. The unofficial start of the American summer and one of the biggest commercial sale weekends of the entire year. Now, begging the question, is money taking over from memories? Now, in a moment, we're going to go to our correspondent, Manuel Rapallo, at the Memorial Day Parade in Washington. And Kristen Salumi is standing by at a commemoration event in New York. Here in Washington, U.S. President Donald Trump has attended a wreath-laying ceremony at Arlington National Cemetery.
3: Present!
4: Present!
3: Heart!
2: He was joined by Vice President J.D. Vance and Secretary of Defense Pete Hegseth, and it was followed by the Memorial Day observance at the Memorial Amphitheater. I'm going to go to Manuel Rapallo now, who's on Constitution Avenue here in Washington, D.C. You're at the site of America's largest Memorial Day parade. Talk us through what's happening there.
1: Nice to see you, Rob. We are on Constitution Avenue, as you mentioned, on the National Mall here in Washington, D.C., just steps away from many of the various monuments honoring America's fallen servicemen and women over the years. This is a holiday that initially began as a way to remember the fallen soldiers from America's Civil War and was later expanded as a remembrance holiday for those who have fallen across all the various different conflicts that the United States has been involved with over the years. Over the course of the day, we've been speaking to people who came here to watch the annual Memorial Day Parade, which features marching bands. And despite the fact that many of the people that we've spoken to may not necessarily have a direct connection to Memorial Day, many of them are out here on holiday, some of them are shopping, some of them are out here with their family, many of them told us that that didn't stop them from coming out here to the National Mall to pay their respects. Have a look. For many Americans, Memorial Day marks the unofficial beginning of summer, a time for travel, family cookouts, and major retail sales.
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8: But beneath the long weekend traditions is a holiday rooted in war, sacrifice, and remembrance.
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10: Our current population doesn't even have any idea of what sacrifice they put up with.
8: In modern America, fewer and fewer people have a direct connection to military service. Today, less than 1% of Americans currently serve in the armed forces, compared with the generations mobilized during World War II, when military service touched millions of families across the country. The end of the military draft in 1972 transformed who fights America's wars. For decades, the draft required millions of young men to serve in the military, linking war more directly to everyday American life. Since then, the U.S. military has relied on an all-volunteer force, creating a growing divide between civilian life and military service.
3: I think for a lot of average kids, it means the school gets out. But I think in the past several years, we've learned to understand that Memorial Day is for those veterans who died fighting for the nation in past conflicts.
8: That divide became even more pronounced after two decades of conflict in Iraq and Afghanistan, wars that ended without clear national consensus and contributed to growing public skepticism toward future military interventions. Recent polling also suggests many Americans oppose deeper U.S. involvement in the current conflict with Iran, even while continuing to express strong support for troops and veterans.
4: Well, a lot of this is a melting pot. You know, these people from all over the world come here, and I think it doesn't mean quite as much to them unless they've lived here and lived through the history. But I think it's a pride mostly, and thankfulness for what they've given me in the country.
8: At the same time, Memorial Day has also evolved into one of the country's busiest commercial weekends, where remembrance now exists alongside shopping trips, packed highways, and travel plans.
1: For some, that contrast can seem uncomfortable. For others, it simply reflects the distance that exists between military service and civilian life in America today.
8: And yet, despite political divisions and growing war fatigue, many Americans still pause on Memorial Day to honor those who never came home, a national ritual of remembrance in a country increasingly removed from war itself. Manuel Rapallo, Al Jazeera, Washington.
1: Now, Memorial Day also happens to be the unofficial start of the American summer. As you can see, the rain has put a little bit of a damper on that. But a little rain wasn't enough to stop today's Memorial Day parade here in Washington, D.C., or to lessen the emotional weight that this holiday carries for millions of Americans, especially for military families and for veterans here in the United States. Rob?
2: Okay, let's go from Constitution Avenue. We're going to go to Staten Island, Kristen Salumi. How is Memorial Day being commemorated where you are, Kristen?
11: Yeah, the weather wasn't great here either, but the rain stopped. People came out just like they have for the last 107 years to mark Memorial Day with a parade. It's a practice that started just after World War I and continued through times of peace and war. People that I spoke to today do acknowledge that participation, people coming out for the parade, attendance has declined somewhat in recent years, especially compared to the surge in patriotism we saw after the attacks of September 11, 2001, in the run-up to the war in Iraq. But I spoke to a lot of veterans and veteran family members here, and they say the whole point of participating in this event is to honor those who made the ultimate sacrifice, not to discuss politics.
12: It's important that we support the men and women in uniform, regardless of politics. They're just doing a job, and they're here protecting us. So and they're giving the ultimate sacrifice, a lot of them. So we're here just to honor them.
13: There's a lot of support for President Trump here in the last election. Kind of been on the verge of a war overseas. Does that affect anybody's attitude coming out here, do you think? Or
14: I don't think so. The people that are going to support it, they're going to support it. And the people that want to support the other side are going to support what they want to support. That's what's good about this country. You got your freedom to make your choice.
13: Does it make it that much more important for you to come out here?
14: It always has. Like I said, I did it with my father, my family, and I continue doing it.
15: I feel like people should really try to get to know people that served. They're really loving and caring. They're not that really scary people. They really care about the country and the people that they're serving. Most of the time they're serving from the family, but they're also serving because they care about everybody. They really do care.
16: How could you justify any war? Really? How could you justify it? Men and women die. How do you justify that? No matter what reason, outside of maybe World War II, okay? How do you justify it? It's all political and that you could put on record.
11: Now, I should point out that Staten Island is an overwhelmingly Republican borough in an overwhelmingly Democratic state. Donald Trump won in Staten Island with about two-thirds of the vote here. It's a place that's home to a lot of city workers, firefighters, police officers. all kinds of city workers and service members. And while some people may not agree with what's happening in Iran and may think that the president has gone back on his promises of no more foreign forever wars, overwhelmingly, the people I spoke to here did not want to talk about politics. Again, saying that is not the point of this day. It is to honor service members, and that was their aim for coming out. Rob, back to you.
2: I want to say thank you to both our correspondents, Chris Asilomi on Staten Island and Manuel Rapallo on Constitution Avenue here in Washington. Okay, we've been hearing some views from veterans there. The baseline definition of a veteran is someone who served in the active military, naval, air or space service as long as they weren't dishonorably discharged. Now, things get a little bit more murky for reservists or National Guard members who do regularly train, but they're not called to active duty. But under the legal definitions, around 15.8 million Americans identified as veterans, according to the most recent census data. That's around 6.1% of the entire population. Now, based on those most recent figures, around a third of living American veterans served in Vietnam. 28% were in the Gulf War from September 2001 onwards. 24.8% were in the Gulf War before then. The rest served in the Korean War and World War II. A little over 74% of living veterans identified as white. Black Americans are the second largest racial group at 12.6%. 8.6% of veterans were Hispanic or Latin American. According to that same data from the 2023 census, around half of veterans are over 65, while around 28% were 75 or older. We're going to introduce our guest panel today. Naveed Shah is a U.S. Army veteran and political director of Common Defense, and Jeremy Mayer, nurse professor in the Shah School of Policy and Government at George Mason University. Gentlemen, thank you both very much indeed for being with us. We heard there in Manuel Rapallo's piece, there was an advert that was running saying stars and stripes and super savings. Are people losing sight, do you think?

0: what Memorial Day actually should be.
1: You know, I've been really heartened to see, Rob, that in the past 20 years or so, Memorial Day has actually gained more meaning. And while there are still are mattress sales happening on Memorial Day weekend and Columbus Day weekend and President's Day weekend, more people are taking the time out of their day to recognize what Memorial Day is all about. So while those kind of sales are going to happen in this country, I think a lot of people are taking the time to recognize those who have served and given the ultimate sacrifice.
0: At the same time, we've been hearing that the numbers of people who've been turning out for events has been declining. Just talk us through why you think that there has been, in your view, an upsurge and a greater interest in Memorial Day.
1: And that might be a part of because of what I do. So I see here in D.C. a lot more activity around Memorial Day at Arlington National Cemetery and other veterans events held in the counties and cities and states around. So there might be a little bit of bias on my end from seeing that in my day-to-day. Mm.
0: Jeremy, during the Second World War, there was a sense of a clearly defined enemy and at the time some sort of clear purpose. In your estimation, do you think that the way that Americans see conflict has changed in the subsequent years?
2: Absolutely. I asked my students a few months ago, would you be willing to die for your country? And almost no one said they would be. They wouldn't join the military if we got into a war. Although a few of them set aside, if we were attacked, maybe they would be willing to be drafted. And my students are 20, 18, and the wars that they've seen did not end well. The Iraq War was murky, the Afghanistan War, the occupation ended in defeat. And this current conflict with Iran is another murky, uncertain matter, so different from World War II.
0: I think it's just worth breaking down the kind of structure of the military. We're talking about conscription versus the draft. And for most of the US's recent history, of course, conscription was relied upon to bolster its military ranks. The last time any American was drafted into service was 1973. That means for the past half century, the United States military has been an all-volunteer force. What does that look like today? Well, a little over 2 million troops, according to the latest data published in March. Around two-thirds of them are on active duty. The rest are reservists. They could be called up at any time. Breaking that down into the different branches of the military, 458,000 are on active duty in the Army, 348,000 in the Navy, 320,000 in the Air Force, and the rest are scattered among the Marine Corps, the Coast Guard, and the Space Force. Just over one in every 10 active duty troops are stationed abroad. About 55,000 are in Japan, 37,000 in Germany, 23,000 in South Korea, while here in the US, most of the troops are stationed in California, Virginia, and Texas. A total of 23 states and the District of Columbia host over 10,000 troops. Navid, I want to ask you, because do you think that it affects recruitment if the military at any stage is seen to be too close to whatever administration is in power at the time?
1: Yeah, absolutely it does. What Jeremy said just now is really indicative of what the state of our military is. When young people aren't willing to volunteer to serve, that's a national security issue. If they perceive this administration, the military administration that's running it, are all out of step with where they are, they're not going to be willing to serve. And we're going to have a real recruiting crisis, in which we do.
0: Jeremy, I understand how there has been something of a slight uptick, I believe, since 2024 in the number of people who have been enlisting in the military. To what extent, given what you've just been saying, to what extent do you think economic pressures within the US to some degree guide whether or not there is an increase in the number of people wanting to enlist?
2: Oh, I think very much so at the lower ranks, the enlisted ranks, you see economic pressure increasing recruitment. When the economy goes down, the military becomes a more viable option for working-class young people. Mm.
0: I think it's worth just taking a quick look at the number of Americans who are enlisting and just getting a sense of that trajectory. So the number enlisting in the military has steadily fallen in recent decades, as we've just been describing. Data shows around 800,000 people had been applying in the early 1980s. Save for a few upticks in applications here and there, the numbers have been steadily falling over the past 50 years, although very recent figures show that decline could be reversing. As we were mentioning, in 2024, the Defense Department said the number of enlisted people was up 14% from 2022. Now, just as the US finds itself involved in more military operations abroad, there has been this uptick in Americans who are wanting to enlist. Military publications have reported a hike in recruiting across the Army and the Navy, the Coast Guard, and the Space Force, with some enlistees referencing

0: global events as reasons they've joined up.
1: I was up late night and I saw the U.S. had bombed an Iran military base for some reason. And I was always considering the military. And I was like, now's the time. I should probably get the process started now.
2: You look at other countries, you look at, you know, other places of the world, and nobody has the freedom that we have today. And I feel like with my generation, a lot of them are starting to get away from that, you know? So like me being able to join and hopefully make a change, I don't know, just like means a lot, I guess.
3: I was a news junkie before I joined, and I would be reading as many articles, watching videos about the geopolitical situations in the world and how the military was changing to adapt to it. I would say I have a better understanding than most of the other Marines in my platoon about what's going to happen for the next few years.
0: Navid, we're just hearing there that patriotism and world events are driving a lot of this enlistment. But once these young people join, how does the military sustain that momentum? How does it keep that level of enthusiasm for being in the military?
4: You know, something the military has to do really well is make sure that these troops and their families are taken care of. And that's been a huge challenge that we've seen, is that the barracks are full of mold. Their families are being moved around from place to place more frequently, allowing the spouse to get a job, not allowing the kids to make friends at school. And they're sending their soldiers and the Marines overseas for months and months at a time on extended deployments with no clear goal in sight and no clear end in sight in another but potentially forever war with Iran. So I think what the military has to do is come back to taking care of the troops and their families and making sure that they have everything that they need when they're serving.
5: I agree with all of that, but I would also point out that the evolution of warfare may mean that the military won't need as many people moving forward. It is a drone war, and it's going to be a robot war. That's the news that's coming out of Ukraine.
0: And in terms of that, when we see young people enlisting in the military, presumably, therefore, we're going to see a reshaping of the skills on top of what the basic training that they would normally get. But as you were talking about, we're suddenly seeing a completely different dimension to the nature of warfare. I want to get a sense from you, first of all, how the military might react to that, but secondly, how the enlistees themselves might react. Is there a sense that war is now a distant thing for them? It is something that they don't engage with on a hand-to-hand, day-to-day, face-to-face basis, but it's now something that is at arm's length.
5: I think the troops are going to get there before the generals. That if you look at the Air Force, they didn't have a way of advancement for joystick warriors, for people who were flying drones remotely. The path was about pilots. The path was about the glory of the warrior who risked his body. So it's a culture change, and it's also changing the thinking of the hierarchy.
0: Navid, do you think that as a result of that, there's going to be a desensitization among some of the troops to the nature of war? We're talking about we're making the early comparison, and perhaps it's an overly simplistic comparison between World War II and the kind of conflict we're seeing now in Iran, Afghanistan, and so on, a lot of it focused on drones. Do you think that there is a lack of understanding of the cruelty and the barbarism that there can be in war?
4: I think what the kids are seeing nowadays on YouTube are videos from the early global war on terror, the GWAT, as we call it, from Iraq and Afghanistan, from kids who had the GoPros on their helmets, and now just compare that to the drone footage that we're seeing out of Ukraine. I think they're able to see pretty clearly what to expect. And so I think kids are going in with a little bit more understanding than we did. When I joined the Army and went to Iraq in 2009, I had no idea what to expect when I got there. Versus now, everything's available on YouTube and on your phone.
0: Jeremy, do you think that Americans can still differentiate between the nature of conflict that we're talking about between World War II and the kind of conflicts we're seeing now? I'm talking not about those who are enlisting now. I'm talking about the American public generally, who are seeing, as we all are, so much of the conflicts around the world fed to us through the media.
5: So I don't think Americans understand war in the way they did, in part because military service is now so rare. 1% of families typically have someone in the service at any given time. And so the sacrifice of service is segregated to a very small percentage of the population. And that makes war an easier choice for policymakers. Another big change is almost no one in Congress has a child in uniform. Mm. And that makes war an easier choice for them on the individual level.
0: Mm. I want to pick up on that because we are seeing the number of politicians, or indeed the parents of politicians, who may have actually themselves experienced conflict, diminishing over time simply because of that's the way that humanity works. But how does that influence, do you think, the way that governments approach conflicts? There used to be that reality that people were carrying with them back in the 70s and the 80s, but we are, to a greater extent, losing those people with that level of experience. How do you think it's changing?
5: Well, I think, as I said, war becomes an easier choice. I don't think most Americans are aware that we have bombed more countries than any other country on planet Earth over the last 40 years. We do it very often. We do it, and the world knows this, but I think Americans think that each one of them was a discrete action of justice. And it's us and Israel doing this, and it's very uncommon.
0: Mm. I want to come back to Memorial Day and the principles behind it we've touched on, but do you think that, just to be clear, the Memorial Day is about showing respect for those who have served and those who have died in conflict rather than an endorsement of conflict itself?
4: Absolutely. I think it's really important to use this Memorial Day to remember the people who gave what Lincoln called the last full measure of devotion to our country and their families, honor them and cherish them and respect them.
0: Mm.
4: Go ahead.
0: No, you go ahead. Carry on.
4: I was just going to say it's easier, you know, for a lot of us to... It seems like it's easier for our government to bury a veteran than to take care of them.
0: Mm.
4: So I think the flip side of this is to make sure that the troops who are living... after Memorial Day is when we need to make sure that we take care of them, provide them with the health care that we promised them, provide them with the benefits that we promised them. We're seeing this administration make cuts across the board to the Department of Veterans Affairs, and that needs to stop.
0: Mm. I want to bring us back to this dichotomy that we're facing with Memorial Day, the fact that it should be marking those who fell in conflict, and at the same time, it's regarded as a shopping holiday. And there has always been a balance between that commemoration and commercialization of Memorial Day. But this year, the competition is more intense than ever. Now, consumers are still spending, but inflation, due in part to the Iran war, means that they're being more discerning. The number of people who said that they plan to buy something on Memorial Day weekend in 2025 was 36%. This year, that number jumped to 54%. But the amount they plan to spend has dropped from $289 to $86. That is a 70% decline, with more of a focus on less expensive items. Jeremy, so that brings us back to the economic pressures that people are facing, particularly in the United States, particularly, of course, as a result of the Iran war. How do you think that is going to play out in the way that people begin to regard the military as a viable option in terms of a career path? You touched on it before, but I just want to get a sense of longer term. Do you think that this is something that is likely to be restricted just to the next few months until oil prices come down again, or is there going to be a long-term upswing?
5: Well, I think it's going to be a long time before we see $3 gas again. And what's unique about this war is that all the other wars we've recently had, the American public hasn't suffered. Like, if you think about George W. Bush sending Americans off to war in Afghanistan and Iraq, he asked us what sacrifice to make. Did we raise taxes to pay for it? No, he told us to go shopping in his message to Congress. And so we showed our patriotism by spending. Well, this time, we're already seeing massive changes in supply chain, in the cost of moving things around the country. That is likely to get much, much worse over the next few months.
0: Mm. Naveed, we heard in Kristen's report there, she spoke to two or three different veterans, one of whom had very strong opinions about the concept of war and politicians going into war. Do you think that this distancing that we were talking about earlier, to some degree, helps to make politicians feel less accountable when they are pushing to go into conflict?
4: Yeah, it's absolutely true that we've heard and seen politicians, especially in this Congress, where there are fewer veterans than ever before serving, they're more willing to step aside and let this president do whatever he wants when it comes to war. But the American public, even his own base, are very much against it. And the veterans who do serve in this Congress have been coming out against it as well.
0: Mm. Jeremy, I want to come back to this point that we were making right at the start. Do you think that the commercialization that we're seeing of Memorial Day is actually obscuring the core message of Memorial Day itself?
5: Oh, I'm sure it is. But let's remember, Memorial Day has always been political. It was started as a way of keeping the memory of the Union troops that beat the South alive. And for a long time, it wasn't celebrated in the South because they didn't like thinking about the war.

0: make sure that Memorial Day is a well-remembered holiday.
1: Well, it's going to be interesting to see whether or not this is going to play out in the run-up to the midterms back in November. Gentlemen, thank you very much indeed. I want to thank our guests for today's show, U.S. Army veteran and political director of Common Defense, David Shah, and professor in the Shah School of Policy and Government, George Mason University, Jeremy Mayer. And that's all from the team here in Washington. Handing back to Manny Rapallo and Al Jazeera's global headquarters in Doha.
2: Thanks, Rob. On the next episode of This Is America, we look at whether the Trump administration has defused one of the Democrats' strongest weapons for the midterms, immigration policy. That's Tuesday at 18:30 GMT or 2:30 p.m. Eastern Time here in the United States. From the whole team, bye for now.

0: how can there be such a fundamental discrepancy on such a core issue?
1: Each side will stick to the deal only as long as it benefits that side.
2: This war did start in the middle of negotiations.
3: They need to agree on principles.
1: President Trump wants this to end. That's going to be very hard.
4: The top 1% is benefiting. The question is, who might have had some insider information?
0: Upfront tackles the big issues on Al Jazeera.
5: Hearing the facts.
6: They don't have enough water or food. The situation here is dire.
5: Asking questions.
7: Who holds the leverage here? Who is more dependent on whom?
5: Reporting from the action.
8: There are battles happening and taking place as we speak.
9: The army's told us that we have to put on bulletproof vests. There are weapons inside.
5: With the latest global news and insightful documentaries, Al Jazeera's teams across the world bring you closer to the heart of the story.

I'm Tom McRae. This is Al Jazeera live from Doha. Coming up on the program, the US says it's carried out a series of strikes on southern Iran in, quote, self-defense after Tehran sent a delegation to Qatar for talks on ending the war. Israel's prime minister says he's ramping up attacks on Lebanon in spite of a US-brokered ceasefire. An Eid of despair in Gaza. Israeli airstrikes kill a six-year-old child and injure a baby in an attack on displaced Palestinians. And a two-day rescue mission following a building collapse in the northern Philippines has been called off. At least 18 people are believed to be buried under the rubble. US forces have carried out strikes in southern Iran. The US Central Command has confirmed the attack, saying it was in self-defense and that it was using restraint during the ongoing ceasefire. Well, earlier, explosions were heard near Bandar Abbas. An Iranian source has told Al Jazeera that the IRGC had targeted a vessel at sea, followed by US warplanes striking Iranian naval boats in the Gulf. Several IRGC Navy personnel were killed in the attack. Well, a spokesperson for US Central Command has told Al Jazeera, "We continue to defend our forces while exercising restraint during the ceasefire. The strikes

0: targeted rocket platforms and Iranian boats that were attempting to lay mines. The strikes were carried out to protect US forces from threats posed by Iranian forces. Well, earlier, Iran had warned that despite some progress, a deal on ending the war with the US is, quote, not imminent. A top Iranian parliament official said the Strait of Hormuz will remain under Tehran's control after the war.
1: One of the fundamental pillars of these victories by our great and remarkable nation is our geopolitics, the Strait of Hormuz. We will never take this into negotiations the way we did with the nuclear issue. What is currently envisaged is that if the American blockade is lifted, then transit through the Strait of Hormuz will take place under arrangements determined by the Islamic Republic of Iran, and only for non-military and non-hostile traffic. I have seen claims about reopening the strait or returning to its previous situation and so on, but that is not what it means at all. This is the clear emphasis of our people and the determination of the authorities.
0: Trump also says there's no rush to reach an agreement. He says Tehran's enriched nuclear material will be removed to the US or be destroyed within Iran. Speaking at a Memorial Day event in Arlington earlier, the US president paid tribute to 13 service members killed in the war with Iran.
2: In Operation Epic Fury, we lost 13 wonderful souls, wonderful special people. These incredible men and women gave their lives to ensure that the world's number one state sponsor of terror will never have a nuclear weapon. Oh, and they won't. They will never have a nuclear weapon. I'm sure you know that.
0: All this comes as Tehran's top negotiator and foreign minister arrived in Doha for talks to discuss the remaining sticking points. Our chief US correspondent, Ellen Fisher, is in Washington with more on the US strikes.
3: Well, CENTCOM, which coordinates all the US military operations in the region, in and around Iran, have put out the statement in the last couple of hours, saying that these incidents happened within the last 24 hours, essentially saying that this was to protect US forces. Now, they're not saying that US forces came under attack. What they're alleging is that the United States took action, particularly around missile sites and also boats that were possibly going to lay mines, as a preventative measure to protect the troops in that region. Now, we know they've done this sort of thing before. Very early on in the ceasefire, this sort of thing happened. At that stage, the United States said it hadn't graduated to a breach of the ceasefire because there were no casualties. And yet again, in this incident, the United States says that no US service personnel were injured or were killed. So that would seem to suggest that, again, this won't reach the level of a breach of ceasefire, but it was action the United States said was to defend their forces while using restraint, particularly around Bandar Abbas. So it's not going to derail the talks underway at the moment involving several countries, but clearly it is a concerning moment for both countries and a reminder that the US military force still hasn't gone away. To be clear, the expectation was coming from social media posts by Donald Trump, who was suggesting that a deal was very close, and with Marco Rubio, the US Secretary of State, in India, saying that he expected good news possibly today, when he said that on Saturday, or maybe even tomorrow. Here we are on Monday, and we are told from sources in and around the White House that they're about 95% of the way there. But of course, there's a big difference between 95% and 100%. There's a lot still to be agreed, a lot of details still to be ironed out. Donald Trump has continued to talk about the things that he wants to see in the deal. Just in the last couple of hours on his Truth Social platform, he talked about how nuclear dust, essentially the enriched uranium, had to be either removed or destroyed from in Iran itself because they simply could not afford that to be given to the Iranians. So there's still a lot of ground to cover, still a lot of talks to go on. I mean, what is clear is that we're not quite on the verge of a deal. And you also have to remember that Donald Trump has several times in the past said that we're very close to a deal, we're almost over the line, and we've found out that there is an issue, or there's a voice in his ear, or there's some level of complaint. And certainly the drafts of the deal that were circulating around at the weekend came in for a lot of criticism from people who would normally be naturally aligned with Donald Trump and the MAGA movement.
0: Adam Clements is a former diplomat and Pentagon official. He says US attacks on Iranian forces are unlikely to affect the ongoing negotiations.
4: I certainly don't think that they are inconsequential, but I do think at this point we should take a pause to try to understand what are the tactical operational aspects of what's still going on in and around the Straits of Hormuz, that the U.S. is still conducting its blockade, that it seems like Iran is still trying to posture itself, conducting some operations, and then separate that from the strategic level of some of the diplomatic engagements that are ongoing. I don't think that necessarily just because this incident has occurred that means that the negotiations, the formal diplomatic negotiations, would fall apart. I think it does seem reasonable to think that the U.S. forces, in lines with their, what we call in the military, some type of engagement, of rules of engagement, that they would defend themselves. No doubt that both sides, especially the U.S., is conducting a lot of intelligence collection and understanding the force posture of Iranian maritime assets, air assets, be it drones or missile and rocket capabilities, and watching that very closely. And that seems to be what the U.S. acted on. And I think it'd be very important in the coming hours to see if President Trump says anything specific about what's happened. If CENTCOM, United States Central Command, who's in charge of the Middle East from a U.S. military perspective, if it says something else, and then to watch some of the public or maybe private statements that are come out in the press of these negotiations that are about to occur, hopefully, in Qatar.
0: At least three people have been killed in Israeli airstrikes on a car in Lebanon. The Lebanese Health Ministry says 34 people have been killed in Israeli attacks since Saturday. Well, this comes after the Israeli Prime Minister said strikes against Hezbollah are going to ramp up. That is despite a US-brokered ceasefire in place. Benjamin Netanyahu says his country is at war with the armed group. Iran says it has given a guarantee to Hezbollah that a ceasefire in Lebanon must be included as part of a broader peace agreement.
5: We're not taking our foot off the gas. On the contrary, I've said to step on the gas even harder. We'll take care of them. But what this requires of us now is to intensify the strikes, to increase the intensity. We will wipe them out completely.
0: Abida Hito reports from Tyre in southern Lebanon.
6: Israel says that it's received the green light to expand military operations in Lebanon, targeting Hezbollah infrastructure and command centers throughout the country. Today, it says it's targeted at least 70 different Hezbollah targets in different parts of Lebanon. It's been a long day of strikes here in the city of Tyre, where we are in the southwest sector. Multiple locations and buildings were marked by Israel and issued forced evacuation orders, followed by deadly strikes in the city and in the city's surroundings. There have also been intensified attacks this evening in the western Biqa' Valley on Mashghara. Within 60 minutes, at least 8 airstrikes by Israel, as this announcement of a intensification of airstrikes and other kinds of attacks are expected in the coming hours and days. However, this cautious calm that we're seeing in the city of Tyre is a sign that Israel is not ready to carry out those attacks just yet. The Israeli sources have recently said that they are preparing for this expansion in the coming hours. It's not clear when that will happen, but people here in Lebanon are receiving this news with great anxiety and concern because of the already difficult situation here in the country as a result of more than 2 months of violence. Obaida Hito, Al Jazeera, Tyre, Lebanon.
0: In Gaza, families preparing for Eid al-Adha are once again mourning loved ones instead of celebrating. An Israeli strike killed a child and injured a 2-month-old baby. And despite a US-brokered ceasefire, Palestinians say there has been little relief from airstrikes. Delia Al-Masri reports.
7: She was 6 years old enough to wait excitedly for Eid, old enough to play outside her home. Minatullah Abu Libda was carried through Khan Yunus in a white shroud instead of a Eid dress.
8: This little girl was playing at the door of her home. God intended that children of the world should be celebrating Eid. This is what happens to her? An innocent child who has done nothing wrong? What is this? This is our beloved one. All of us love her. Allahu
7: Akbar. In the Gaza Strip, burying a child has become routine. For families, the days before Eid have become days of mourning. Minutes earlier, wounded civilians were rushed to the hospital. Inside, injured children filled overcrowded wards. Health officials say more than 800 Palestinians have been killed since a ceasefire began in October 2025.
9: People are preparing for the Eid, yet the killing didn't stop. We are in tents, they destroyed our houses, and they still come after us. What do we have left? What more do they still want from us? Our children, our women, they left nothing without slaughtering them.
7: Families displaced say nowhere feels safe anymore. Not homes, not shelters, not even tent camps. Most of Gaza's population remains displaced, living in tents beside the ruins of their homes. Israel says it targets armed groups in the area. But for Palestinians burying their loved ones, talks of ceasefires and diplomacy feels increasingly meaningless.
9: There is no ceasefire, nothing at all. It's all deceiving people, nothing more and nothing less.
7: With each passing Eid, Palestinians say grief is becoming more familiar than celebration. Dalia Masri, Al Jazeera.
0: Rescue teams have called off the search for 18 people trapped under a building, collapsed building in the city of Angeles in northern Philippines. At least four others are confirmed to have been killed in the incident. A nine-story building that was still under construction collapsed before dawn on Sunday. Emergency responders managed to pull 27 survivors from the rubble. But a rescue operation has now become a recovery mission. Authorities have launched an investigation into the cause of the collapse. I'm going to speak to Barnaby Lowe, who is at the scene in the Philippines. And Barnaby, first of all, can you just explain why the search and rescue operations have been halted? They must be certain there are no survivors.
10: Yeah, Tom. So the last 48 hours or so have been a roller coaster, especially for families of the construction workers who are believed to still be buried underneath the rubble of the collapsed building on Sunday. Rescuers said that they were able to detect signs of life from two people, and in fact, they saw those two people alive, but optimism quickly turned into pessimism when they pulled those two people out from underneath the rubble. One was already dead, and one passed away shortly after being freed. But pessimism again turned into optimism because on Monday afternoon at around 3 local time, rescuers said that they detected signs of life again, and this time using what's called thermal sensors, and in particular, they detected heartbeats. And it was in that same area where they saw those people, two people alive on Sunday, and so they were optimistic that they would be able to find more survivors. But then a few hours later, exactly at 8:27 in the evening local time, authorities called off search and rescue operations. And this was because they said after they first detected those heartbeats in the afternoon, every hour they sent people to scan those areas again, and this time using an even more specialized equipment called rescue radar, and they detected no more signs of life from humans. They theorized that the heartbeats that were detected earlier in the afternoon may have come from animals in the rubble. So they had to make that painful decision to cease search and rescue operations. And now, officially, Tuesday morning, search and rescue operations have transitioned into search and recovery operations, or what they call search and retrieval operations. So the first thing they've done is to clear this street where we are right now, and the building that collapsed.

0: collapsed is around 300 meters behind me. They've asked media to move further away from the site of the accident because they want to clear the way for heavy equipment, for backhoes, for dump trucks to help with search and retrieval operations. But first, they said that they have to cut the metal scaffolding that's all around the building, and it's going to be a very delicate situation because they don't want the structure to collapse any further, because although they don't believe that there are survivors underneath the rubble, they said that they still have to respect the bodies, and so they don't want the bodies to get mangled any further. But at the same time, they don't want the bodies to get decomposed, so this is going to be a very tough balancing act for rescue workers, Tom.
1: It certainly sounds that way. Thank you so much, Barnaby. Barnaby Lowe for us there in Angeles in the northern Philippines. Still ahead here on Al Jazeera, health workers race to trace contacts and spread information about Ebola in Central Africa as the virus spreads.
2: They want to get clicks, they want to put it on social media.
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5: The Iranian regime is tapping into something so universal.
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9: This story that really captured the attention of so many people around the world is now reaching this tragic of the missing Titan. The only way the UN can overhaul the financial rules or budgeting issues is with a vote of the entire General Assembly.
10: The protesters are here, they say. They want Israel to hear their message. Stop the genocide.
11: Here in Ukraine, they have 3 drone training centers, and every week they graduate 100 soldiers who pass through this.
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19: 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Donate

You're watching Al Jazeera. Just a reminder of our top stories this hour. US forces have carried out strikes on Iranian missile launch sites and Navy boats. They say were trying to place mines in the Gulf. Earlier, explosions were heard in Bandar Abbas. The Central Command says the attacks were in self-defence. Iran's top negotiator and foreign minister are in Doha for talks to discuss a possible deal to end the war with the US. Tehran has warned that despite some progress, an agreement is not imminent. And a new wave of Israeli airstrikes has targeted Lebanon, killing at least three people. This comes after the Israeli Prime Minister ordered the army to increase attacks against Hezbollah. In Syria, residents living along the banks of the Euphrates River in the provinces of Raqqa and Deir ez-Zor have been ordered to move. Authorities were warning water levels in the river could rise by more than 2 metres. That's after spillway gates at the Euphrates Dam were opened. The reservoir is almost at full capacity following heavy rainfall. Bolivia's president says he and his cabinet ministers are taking a 50% pay cut in an effort to quell weeks of protests over the state of the economy.

0: Soaring inflation, fuel shortages and subsidy cuts have angered thousands of people. There have been violent demonstrations in and around the country's administrative capital, La Paz. Protesters have continually blockaded roads into the city, causing shortages of basic goods, including fuel. The military governor of Ituri province in Democratic Republic of Congo is calling for a rapid response to spare the region from catastrophe as the Ebola virus continues to spread. He said violence linked to armed groups has displaced nearly a million people, complicating attempts to contain the virus. And meanwhile, groups of angry people have attacked medical facilities in the east of the country. They're demanding the authorities release the bodies of their relatives who have died of Ebola. The DRC has reported 101 confirmed Ebola cases so far. Elaine Wakani has more from Goma.
1: This attack is happening in the context of a group of radical within the community not believing that Ebola is real. Others accusing officials from NGOs and also even the government itself for taking this as a benefit moment with the money from the NGOs and also from international community. For example, we have seen this scene happening in the previous Ebola in 2019, where beside this resistance, more than 3,000 people were killed. Then it's coming back now, and it's really every day right now, and more even dangerous. We have seen, for example, in the past 48 hours, the team, those who were going, for example, to conduct a safety burial, they were attacked. The body was removed from the coffin. Very, very dangerous for the community. And then in the epicenter of Mwalu, for example, they burned the tent. They burned also the tent in the other side of Ruapara. All those areas are the epicenter. And also, again, yesterday, for example, a body was also snatched from the medical team within this epicenter of Mwalu. It's really showing a situation where now medical team and also Red Cross, for example, they cannot go in some of the areas while the phone, people are calling minutes after minutes. Bodies are lying everywhere in the different areas, but medical team cannot even go to take the confirmed cases or even to take, for example, body for the safety burial. It's making situation more complicated in the area, and then medical team are in a very difficult. They are obliged, for example, to keep some of the bodies after the death 48 hours within the hospital, within the center, and this is causing more cases. And again, authorities are recording more cases as the number of the deaf people are rising every day, but at the same time, situation is still very disorganized. I've been discussing with some doctors from the area of Mwalu right now. They are saying they are in a very confused situation, and also they are denouncing the fact that logistically they are in a very difficult position. They still don't have enough ambulances to go in the areas, and also they don't have the capacity itself, so they don't understand why logistics is not reaching up to now the epicenter areas. Even though they are under the threat, they are fighting to keep the community, trying to conduct the burial, but it's very difficult for them up to now.
0: Neighbouring Uganda's health ministry says it has recorded two more cases of Ebola, bringing the total confirmed to at least seven. Those cases include one death. The new cases are staff members working at a private hospital in the capital, Kampala. Health officials say anyone that has been in contact with them is being traced and monitored. Until now, all of Uganda's cases had been linked to travel from the Democratic Republic of Congo. Farmers in South Africa say one of the country's worst foot and mouth disease outbreaks has been made worse by the government's slow response. They argue delays in the vaccination campaign have deepened the crisis. Fumita Miller has more.
2: This is the largest agricultural show in the Southern Hemisphere. It takes place annually in the Free State province. But this year is different. Where farmers would normally view animals up for auction, stalls stand empty. That's due to an outbreak of foot and mouth disease, which has affected animals including cattle, sheep and pigs in all nine provinces in South Africa.
3: An invisible enemy is impossible to fight.
2: Cattle farmer Johan Danhauser says a slow state-run vaccination drive is to blame after vaccine imports from Botswana dried up in November last year.
3: The speed of the disease is the thing. You get there one day, and they go downhill very quickly. I mean, within the space of 3 or 4 days, your cattle lose 20 to 50 kilograms of weight. They can't feed, they don't want to drink water, the calves can't suckle on their mothers, the mothers stop producing milk.
2: Consuming meat infected by foot and mouth disease does not affect humans, but humans can spread the disease. The Free State Agriculture says it has cost the industry the equivalent of $108 million.
3: The government's reaction has been tragically slow. Everyone in the industry has been telling government that there's a crisis coming, but they ignored it until about October last year. They kept saying it's not a crisis. Vaccines have been coming in drips and drabs.
2: Farmers want restrictions on private vaccinations relaxed. While the government says its vaccine rollout has not been perfect, it says it has to be monitored centrally so that South Africa can regain its free from foot and mouth disease status. By the end of April, only about 2.5 million of 14 million animals have been vaccinated.
4: If people are procuring their own vaccines, you don't know whether they're administering them properly. You don't know whether they're administering booster shots. You don't know the quality of the vaccine that they're actually administering. There could be a flood of fake vaccines that find themselves in the market.
2: The government is now buying vaccines from countries like Argentina and Turkey to catch up. The agriculture minister says the government aims to vaccinate 80% of the national herd by December. But until then, farmers are bearing the cost of a disease they say could have been better controlled if the government had acted more quickly. Famida Mala, Al Jazeera.
0: Well, Cambodia's acting head of state, Hun Sen, has pardoned opposition leader Kum Sokha. He had been sentenced to 27 years of house arrest for treason. The pardon comes a month after an appeals court upheld his conviction. Kum Sokha co-founded the dissolved Cambodia National Rescue Party. Although he has been pardoned, an order banning him from voting or holding public office remains in place. Pope Leo has called for artificial intelligence to be strictly regulated, warning that it's slipping beyond human control. He also issued a historic apology for the Catholic Church's role in legitimising slavery, cautioning that AI could give rise to new forms of exploitation and slavery. It is the first official letter of his papacy, a landmark document that will shape Catholic doctrine for generations. Camille Nedelec has more from London.
5: An ancient institution responding to a modern problem. Pope Leo says artificial intelligence should not be used to make lethal decisions in warfare and warns it is creating new forms of slavery.
6: I hear very troubling accounts of algorithms that can block access to healthcare, employment, and security on the basis of data tainted by prejudice and injustice. And I've heard the silence of those who have no voice when decisions are made. Decisions likely to generate new forms of exclusion and suffering.
5: An official letter from the Pope entitled Magnifica Humanitas, Latin for Magnificent Humanity, outlines the Church's approach to AI. He did not call for a ban, but for more caution in how the technology is developed and used.
7: I think it's important that the Catholic Church thinks about it because it's the Catholic Church, I think, is a very good guide on how to do things properly.
8: An artificial intelligence is not something that's just fallen out of the sky. It's part of God's creation, and therefore we have to welcome it and use it productively and responsibly.
5: This church in London uses an AI scripture app to power Catholic listeners, a theological question and answer service.
9: There is a real thirst for faith. There is a revival of faith going on. And the means that people use are the means of technology. So people are using the internet, they're using AI more. So we have to use that. But if we are going to, then we have to be really clear about the safeguards.
5: Leo considers artificial intelligence to be the defining issue of his papacy.
10: The Catholic Church has a history of issuing spiritual guidance at moments of technological progress and upheaval.
5: Such as during the Industrial Revolution when Pope Leo XIII advocated for workers' rights and fair wages. And during the Great Depression, Pope Pius XI warned against unconstrained capitalism. Half a century later, as computers became commonplace, Pope John Paul II wrote that technology must serve humanity, not the other way around. Now, Pope Leo XIV is responding to how artificial intelligence will and already is reshaping the world.
10: In an unusual move, the co-founder of Anthropic, which developed the generative AI chatbot Claude, was present at the Pope's presentation. A testament to the Vatican's will to work with tech companies to have a say in the future of the sector. Camille Nedelec, Al Jazeera, London.
0: Our coverage of the ceasefire talks between the US and Iran continues in less than 30 minutes after the Listening Post next.

0: Almost 3 months into the latest U.S.-Israeli war on Iran, we examine the information battlefield, where Donald Trump is stuck in a loop.
1: Blast the hell out of him.
0: He escalates the rhetoric, then takes it back down, then repeats. Narendra Modi encounters an unusually persistent journalist in Norway. A reminder of the Indian Prime Minister's aversion to media scrutiny. And Kenya, where anti-government protests have landed ordinary citizens in the crosshairs of the country's surveillance state. For years, large sections of the American media have had a cozy relationship with Washington and its wars in the Middle East. The pattern: adopt the official narrative early, and should things not go according to plan, question it later, if at all. In the war against Iran, the questioning stage has been unusually quick in coming. Much of the U.S. mainstream news media is now pressing Donald Trump on his repeated declarations of victory, his apparent lack of a coherent plan. There are news outlets that do remain aligned with the president's agenda. On Fox News, the dominant narrative goes like this: the U.S. is winning, Iran is losing. And its commentators often feed audiences a story quite disconnected from reality. And that reality is that despite the hits that it has taken, Iran's military remains operational. The Strait of Hormuz is still under Tehran's control. And the disruption of global supply chains, particularly energy, looks more and more like it could be a long-term thing.
1: We've done a hell of a job, and I think we're going to be finished with that very quickly. And they won't have a nuclear weapon.
2: We've won this. This war has been won.
3: I have three W's for this war. Why, what, and when?
4: Their Navy's gone. Their Air Force is gone.
3: Why did this war start? Nobody knows. To destroy their army didn't happen. To destroy the nuclear program didn't happen. What? What is it? Is this another endless war in the Middle East that's going to take years? And when? When is this war going to end? I don't think the White House has the answers to that.
0: And when faced with difficult questions, Donald Trump tends to shift the focus to the journalists asking them. When pressed this past week by David Sanger of the New York Times over Trump's repeated claims of victory over Iran, claims that according to observers everywhere do not square with reality, the president lashed out at the reporter.
1: I had a total military victory, but the fake news, guys like you, write incorrectly. You're a fake guy. I actually think it's sort of treasonous what you write.
5: Trump's rhetoric almost mirrors the very state that he is at war with right now, the Islamic Republic. They label dissidents as treasonous, they call journalists spies and punish them by death. Trump can no longer reconcile his narrative of total victory with the fact that Iran is controlling the Strait of Hormuz. So he's criminalizing critique of his strategies to attract attention from those failures.
6: He does, in the context of the Iran war, desire or demand a kind of narrative purity. He wants American media to echo his own rhetoric, suggesting that the war has been a smashing success, and basically to give him credit as the commander-in-chief. And anything less than that is being framed by Trump and figures in his administration as not only fake news, but also as treasonous. And that's dangerous.
7: Well, in a democracy, the media is the only, or the main arm for

0: accountability. And it's not surprising the language that's coming from Trump, because it is the way he has dealt with all his issues.
1: I doubled the size of it, you dumb person. You are not a smart person.
0: Be it his own personal accusation of misconduct in the past or on international issues, all the way from the Panama Canal to Greenland, now Iran. I think it's typical.
2: However, given what he has seen from major U.S. news outlets in the past, Donald Trump might have reason to feel aggrieved, even betrayed, because they do have a track record of backing American wars in the Middle East and continuing that support even as those wars unravel. In 2003, outlets like the New York Times, MSNBC, and CNN amplified the false U.S. intelligence reports about those weapons of mass destruction, helping to justify the invasion of Iraq.
3: President Bush, and he's not alone on this, seriously doubts that UN weapons inspectors will ever have a free hand in Iraq, that Saddam Hussein will bow to all the demands and give up all his weapons of mass destruction.
2: Those outlets have taken a different approach this time around. As for the podcast space, there has been a fracture on the MAGA side, with some prominent figures coming out against the Iran war. But there are still plenty of voices siding with Trump, still attracting big audiences.
4: They hate President Trump, and they would rather have an Iranian government with a nuclear weapon killing tens of thousands of its own citizens in the streets.
5: This is a moral and just war that needed to get done. Trump is the man of the hour, and he needed to be the person to do this.
6: We need to open up the straits, we need to take these islands over and be done with this.
2: It is the kind of narrative that echoes the output of Fox News, the only one of America's three major cable news networks that is standing with Trump on Iran. Fox, which provides the president with a pipeline to his MAGA base, remains the most watched news channel in the U.S., and it's not even close.
7: Look at what the United States is just pulling off in Iran. The unbelievable precision, the capability. We seem to have done the miraculous.
2: We put some questions to Fox over its coverage. No one at the network got back to us.
8: Essentially, the anchors and analysts at Fox News are playing Trump's de facto cabinet, his advisors. The ones pushing escalation now are the very same ones who counseled Trump to launch this campaign.
9: We, the president, has exhibited a huge amount of patience, and we've tried to work a deal with these guys, and it just doesn't seem possible.
8: Fox has essentially constructed a closed information loop in which the war cannot fail, and it has very little to do with the reality on the ground, but that is what they're feeding MAGA.
10: They basically just regurgitate Trump's own rhetoric about how Iran has already been defeated and that it's in a position of surrender.
3: We can obliterate them. We still could hit major targets and make sure they could never be a threat to the free world for the next century if we want to.
10: That Iran is just one death blow from surrendering completely. That the U.S. just has to strike one more time. And that's what they've been going with. Right. Now, to what extent this is working, that's another matter.
0: Many of the channels that are supporting Trump, they're trying to frame this as a major threat to the United States. But when you compare this to what happened immediately after 9/11, there is a huge gap. People are not willing to invest themselves behind that narrative because they can see through it. And the sooner the administration realizes that, the better, because it's getting nowhere.
2: Meanwhile, Iranian state media is churning out content that contests some of the rhetoric coming out of the White House. On Donald Trump's argument that the Iranian military has already been destroyed, a video of the Revolutionary Guard Corps preparing for a possible U.S. ground invasion. And this video of Iranian women doing the same, familiarizing themselves with AK-47 machine guns. Then there is the social media content aimed at international audiences that just keeps coming. This post from Iran's foreign ministry, a clip from the American film The Apprentice, skewers Donald Trump, spelling out why he keeps insisting that the Iran war is going well. It tells the story of Trump's mentor, Roy Cohn, lecturing his young protege on how to spin stories to the media.
11: Okay. No matter what happens, no matter what they say about you, no matter how beaten you are, you claim victory and never admit defeat.
12: We're doing unbelievably well.
13: We have a complete victory. We've already, in theory, had a complete victory from the military standpoint.
11: Never admit defeat, Donald. You want to win, that's how you win.
8: That kind of clip outlining his own, Trump's own rules of winning. No matter what happens, you claim victory and never admit defeat. This is Iran demonstrating fluency, not just in Western pop culture, but the specific psychology of this president playing into his ego and his understanding of how politics works. It is Trump's credibility gap, essentially, where he claims one thing where the reality is actually something completely different.
14: What the Iranian officials are trying to do is to cut through the noise and speak directly to the American public. This is something that Washington has done in the past. I mean, the U.S. has Voice of America, a media apparatus that is supposedly speaking directly to the Iranian people. They have Persian media accounts. And so the Iranians, I think, are trying to adopt that style as well, to speak directly to the American people. And essentially the message is that we're not at war with you and that they don't have anything against the American people.
2: The American who millions of Iranians do have issues with is Donald Trump, a president now stuck in a news loop of his own making, neither at war with Iran or at peace, negotiating one minute before threatening the next, getting peppered with questions, issuing daily, sometimes hourly updates that confuse more than they clarify.
15: Because we've had very big discussions with Iran.
1: The entire country can be taken out in one night.
15: I've put it off for a little while, hopefully maybe forever, but possibly for a little while.
2: The question that American journalists do not ask often enough is the same one they missed in 2003 about Iraq. Does Iran really represent a threat to the U.S. or its ally, Israel? Another question those reporters should ask of themselves and the news networks they work for is, have they helped pave the U.S. military's way to Tehran the way they did in 2003 to Baghdad?
14: Wars don't happen in vacuums, and they don't happen overnight with just hard power. Wars are the result of years of dehumanization and creating false narratives. This has happened a lot against the Middle East, portraying Palestinians, Lebanese, Iranians as subhuman, as evil, as terrorists, narratives that the American media has perpetuated over the years. And so when that political discourse becomes ingrained and part of the mainstream thinking and conversation, then wars become very easy.
2: On a tour of Northern Europe this past week, the Indian Prime Minister Narendra Modi got a little more media pushback than he is accustomed to. He was confronted by journalists in Norway. Tarek Nafa has been following this story.
16: Narendra Modi's foreign trips are typically tightly choreographed affairs designed to reinforce the Indian Prime Minister's image both at home and abroad. Modi does not take unscripted questions. Indian officials typically request that direct exchanges with reporters are avoided. But during his visit to Norway, things didn't go as planned.
17: Prime Minister Modi, why don't you take some questions from the freest press in the world?
16: Modi has not held an open news conference in India throughout his 12 years in office and rarely finds himself forced to field questions from foreign journalists. The most persistent reporter at the event, Hella Ling, was later attacked by sections of the Indian media.
18: A Norwegian journalist decided that the most important thing she could do was shout at the Prime Minister.
16: Press freedom groups have warned India's media has fallen into an unofficial state of emergency during the time Modi has been in power. The country currently ranks 157th out of 180 countries in the World Press Freedom Index, a list Norway has led for years. But for many in India, a cartoon published in Norway's largest newspaper just days before Modi arrived showcased why the country is hardly a paragon of journalistic standards. The paper, Aftenposten, caricatured the Prime Minister as a snake charmer beneath a headline describing him as a sneaky and slightly annoying man. The imagery was a blatantly Orientalist stereotype, a reminder that even the world's, quote, freest press are hardly immune from prejudice or poor editorial judgment.
2: Thanks, Tarek. Kenya is the tech hub of East Africa. Mobile phones are everywhere. Mobile money powers large parts of the economy there, and the country has built a thriving digital sector. But there is a dark side to this. Kenya has shown signs of turning into a surveillance state. Surveillance apparatuses typically start out being aimed at criminals and security threats, but then get turned against voices of dissent. After an extended series of anti-government protests in 2024, President William Ruto's administration intensified the monitoring of Kenyan citizens in order, it would seem, to quell political unrest before it surfaced and took to the streets. And what is now emerging is that the tactics being deployed are not always legal. The Listening Post's Nick Muirhead now on Kenya's expanding surveillance state, the players involved, and its effect on the country's democracy.
19: The Kenyan state has evolved rapidly when it comes to digitization of state security. We have moved from what was previously targeted surveillance to indiscriminate mass surveillance.
20: On one hand, we have the smart cities approach in which surveillance capacity is embedded in public spaces. And then you have the mobile phone as being the main avenue through which the government is able to enact surveillance for different capacities.
21: Someone hacks your phone when you're brought into a police station, or someone taps your phone, or somebody finds your data through a telecommunications company to know your movements and see who you're talking to.
19: If Kenya continues down the path of indiscriminate mass surveillance, what we are staring at is a total collapse of democracy.
22: Kenya's democracy, like any other country, remains a work in progress. But there are growing concerns that under President William Ruto's administration, the freedoms that Kenyans fought and died for are being eroded. And they can sense it, as Amnesty International put it in a report last year on government surveillance. This fear, everyone is feeling it. Democratic decline is usually a process, but sometimes it can be defined by a moment. And for many Kenyans, that moment came in 2024 with the youth-led anti-government protests that gripped the country for months.
19: The 2024 protests were a pivotal moment in Kenya's protest organizing. It was the first time we were having a youth-led protest, because predominantly protests have been organized either by political leadership or what you'd call the tribal leadership. And so it was the first time protest was being decentralized from these two centers of power.
20: They didn't expect this size of protest, this quickly, this decentralized. And the response to that, therefore, is to fall back on the mechanisms that they do have to be able to control, to police, to intimidate, which is surveillance.
19: This is why we saw what we saw with the protest, the pinpoint geolocation of activists, the social media monitoring, the unmasking of IP addresses. All that was because of the escalation that the state needed to find out who the mobilizers were.
21: And this would manifest in abductions, around 82 abductions in 3 months leading up to December 2024. Those abductions were done at night, they were done in broad daylight, and obviously for someone to come for a little known X user because of your activism online, they have to know exactly where you are.
22: Of those 82 abductions, most were eventually released, but 29 remain unaccounted for. They simply disappeared. The government denies involvement, but its conduct suggests that this is a story it doesn't want to talk about. Kenya's use of surveillance is expanding rapidly, both in scale and sophistication. A report released in March named Kenya as one of 11 African countries that have collectively spent more than $2 billion on mostly Chinese-made mass surveillance systems, like CCTV, facial recognition, and biometric data collection. Governments often play on fear when explaining to citizens why this technology is necessary, to protect them from crime, for example, or in Kenya's case, terrorism. But the rights that Kenyans have surrendered will be difficult to get back, and with weak regulation, there is little to stop these same tools built for security from being turned on dissent.
21: In last year's protests, people who were out protesting were arrested, and they were taken to prison, and the charges that were leveled against them were terrorism. Those are huge charges in the country because that means you can be denied bail because you're a danger to the public. The bail amount will be super high, which means you

0: cannot afford it as a young Kenyan. So the implications are major. It means that the primary method of organizing, which is social media, will be removed from the picture because that place is flooded with eyes that could get you at any time.
1: Kenya is a country that is reeling from the effects of terrorism. We had a massive terrorist attack in 2013 at the Westgate Mall, 2015 at the Garissa University, at the Dusit D2 Hotel. And so when you accuse someone of participating in acts of terror, you basically stigmatize them. You condemn the protest, and I may not be able to live a normal life after participating in a protest, after expressing myself online.
2: Despite Kenya's extensive legal surveillance powers, illegal methods are still being used. There are numerous reports of Kenyans, from prominent opposition figures to members of the media, having spyware installed on their mobile devices while in police custody. But the story that keeps coming up is the role of Safaricom, the largest telecom provider in the country. With around 50 million subscribers, it dominates the mobile phone market. It controls nearly 90% of mobile money transactions, the backbone of Kenya's digital economy. Therefore, it holds vast amounts of sensitive data on most Kenyans. For years, Kenyan journalists and privacy watchdog groups have accused Safaricom of giving the security services unrestricted real-time access to user data, something that would require a court order. The company has always denied those claims and has been known to get litigious whenever they arise. So the allegation has lingered, never fully proven, and not properly dismissed. Then came the trial last year of David Mukaiya, an ordinary Kenyan in the dock for sharing an AI-generated image of the president in a coffin. Charged under the Computer Misuse and Cybercrime Act and up against a state prosecution in possession of his private data, for many in the courthouse, it looked like an open and shut case. Until the defense began its cross-examination of a police liaison officer at Safaricom, the person tasked with handling requests from law enforcement.
3: Were you provided with a court order as far as this case is concerned for you to provide that data?
0: What he'd given was triangulation data of David's location, David's identity, and everyone that David had been speaking to between a time period that was requested. And his answer was shocking because at that time they had no court order.
4: The order is not there.
3: It's not there.
0: Which means that Safaricom and law enforcement broke the law to arrest him. That was big because it gave an answer, finally, for how the government could pin your location at any time. He was acquitted of those charges against him, and now there's a big spotlight on Safaricom to explain themselves.
2: We contacted Safaricom to give it an opportunity to respond to the claims in this report. We didn't get a response. But the surveillance story in Kenya is not just about one company holding the data of millions, or a government increasingly willing to blur the line between criticism and terrorism. Each on their own can hold enormous power, but together they form a system that is undermining one of the pillars of democracy.
1: Privacy is a foundational and important right in the context of a democracy. If your financial transactions are tracked, if your movements are traced, if your communication is intercepted, there's nothing else that people can do in such an environment other than to self-censor. And once self-censorship happens, then free expression collapses. And once free expression collapses, then democracy collapses.
5: There are so many things that we take for granted in a functional democracy that are almost completely absent in Kenya, and privacy is one of them. The ability to have space whereby you can be critical and you can meet with other people who are critical and you can develop a language for what it is that makes you dissatisfied with your state and that you can organize around that. That is all predicated on there being a private domain to communicate with other people. And that is what is being attacked by this surveillance regime.
6: And finally, this past week, Israeli forces intercepted an aid flotilla bound for Gaza and arrested every activist on board, despite the ships still being in international waters. Then, this video was posted by Israel's far-right national security minister, Itamar Ben-Gvir, showing the inhumane treatment of the activists and Ben-Gvir taunting them. The video had serious shock value. The condemnation on

0: talking about values. Absent from almost all of those responses was any real concern for the activists themselves, or any acknowledgement that the State of Israel, and especially the security forces under Ben-Gvir, treat Palestinians much more brutally than anything seen in that video, demonstrating once again that for the Israeli government, the problem is almost never about the abuse. It's about the optics.
1: This is the common plekel, an invasive species from South America that's now thriving in the polluted rivers of Jakarta.
2: The fish came to Indonesia through the ornamental fish trade, but they've taken over many rivers and lakes.
1: The Ciliwung River is heavily polluted with domestic and industrial waste, and that's resulted in severe biodiversity loss. And yet, the population of the common pleco is growing.
2: The fish are covered in thick armor-like plates and have few natural predators. As a result, the government is undertaking a city-wide effort to remove the species from waterways.
3: Is the U.S.-Israeli war on Iran dragging the world to an economic meltdown? Join me, Steve Clemens, every week where I'll bring you the latest analysis on the global fallout of this conflict. Pull apart fact from fiction and get to the bottom line.
4: Your weekly take on U.S. politics, The Bottom Line.
5: In the morning of Eid, some prepare their sacrifice, while others wait for a share of it. Since 2017, your sacrifices have reached those in need. With dignity. Across 15 countries, we deliver your sacrifice and create real impact. This Eid al-Adha, your sacrifice is not just a ritual. It is a joy that reaches those who need it most. Contribute now and be the reason someone has a better Eid.
6: The world is changing rapidly and population growth is slowing down dramatically. A new documentary examines what's behind the decline in global birth rates.
7: Kenyan women are learning more about what it means to have children, examining and questioning.
6: And how this is impacting different cities around the world.
8: The number of pupils has been falling and falling. What happens to our family of schools?
6: The population bust, baby doomers on Al Jazeera.

I'm Tom McRae. This is Al Jazeera live from Doha. Coming up, the US says it's carried out a series of strikes on southern Iran in, quote, self-defense after Tehran sent a delegation to Qatar for talks on ending the war. Israel's prime minister says he's ramping up attacks on Lebanon despite a US-brokered ceasefire. An Eid of despair in Gaza. Israeli airstrikes kill a six-year-old child and injure a baby in an attack on displaced Palestinians. A two-day rescue mission following a building collapse in the northern Philippines has been called off. At least 18 people are believed to be buried under the rubble. And violent protests in Bolivia, where the president is taking a pay cut to quell weeks of anti-government demonstrations. US forces have carried out strikes in southern Iran. The US Central Command has confirmed the attack, saying it was in self-defense and that it was using restraint during the ongoing ceasefire. Earlier, explosions were heard near Bandar Abbas. An Iranian source has told Al Jazeera that the IRGC had targeted a vessel at sea, followed by US warplanes striking Iranian naval boats in the Gulf. Several IRGC Navy personnel were killed in the attack. A spokesperson for US Central Command has told Al Jazeera, "We continue to defend our forces while exercising restraint during the ceasefire." The strikes targeted rocket platforms and Iranian boats that were attempting to lay mines. The strikes were carried out to protect US forces from threats posed by Iranian forces. Well, earlier, Iran had warned that despite some progress, a deal on ending the war with the US is, quote,

0: not imminent. A top Iranian parliament official said the Strait of Hormuz will remain under Tehran's control after the war.
1: One of the fundamental pillars of these victories by our great and remarkable nation is our geopolitics, the Strait of Hormuz. We will never take this into negotiations the way we did with the nuclear issue. What is currently envisaged is that if the American blockade is lifted, then transit through the Strait of Hormuz will take place under arrangements determined by the Islamic Republic of Iran, and only for non-military and non-hostile traffic. I have seen claims about reopening the strait or returning to its previous situation and so on, but that is not what it means at all. This is the clear emphasis of our people and the determination of the authorities.
0: Well, Trump also says there is no rush to reach an agreement. The Secretary of State, Marco Rubio, says negotiations are continuing and could take longer.
2: I think our position is well stated. The president had a very important, I think, historic call just a couple days ago with a number of leaders from the region. I think there's strong alignment and agreement on what a preliminary draft should look like. I think that, like anything with something like this, it's going to take a couple days to settle on, even down to the disagreements over a word, sentence. So we'll have to work through that. If there's going to be a deal, we're going to have to work through that. But this is, it's either going to be a good deal or there isn't going to be one.
0: All of this comes as Tehran's top negotiator and foreign minister arrived in Doha for talks to discuss the remaining sticking points. Our chief US correspondent, Alan Fisher, is in Washington with more on the US strikes.
3: Well, CENTCOM, which coordinates all the US military operations in the region, in and around Iran, have put out the statement in the last couple of hours, saying that these incidents happened within the last 24 hours, essentially saying that this was to protect US forces. Now, they're not saying that US forces came under attack. What they're alleging is that the United States took action, particularly around missile sites and also boats that were possibly going to lay mines, as a preventative measure to protect the troops in that region. Now, we know they've done this sort of thing before. Very early on in the ceasefire, this sort of thing happened. At that stage, the United States said it hadn't graduated to a breach of the ceasefire because there were no casualties. And yet again, in this incident, the United States says that no US service personnel were injured or were killed. So that would seem to suggest that, again, this won't reach the level of a breach of ceasefire, but it was action the United States said was to defend their forces while using restraint, particularly around Bandar Abbas. So it's not going to derail the talks underway at the moment involving several countries. But clearly it is a concerning moment for both countries, and a reminder that the US military force still hasn't gone away. To be clear, the expectation was coming from social media posts by Donald Trump, who was suggesting that a deal was very close, and with Marco Rubio, the US Secretary of State, in India, saying that he expected good news possibly today, when he said that on Saturday, or maybe even tomorrow. Here we are on Monday, and we are told from sources in and around the White House that they're about 95% of the way there. But of course, there's a big difference between 95% and 100%. There's a lot still to be agreed, a lot of details still to be ironed out. Donald Trump has continued to talk about the things that he wants to see in the deal. Just in the last couple of hours on his Truth Social platform, he talked about how nuclear dust, essentially the enriched uranium, had to be either removed or destroyed from in Iran itself because they simply could not afford that to be given to the Iranians. So there's still a lot of ground to cover, still a lot of talks to go on. I mean, what is clear is that we're not quite on the verge of a deal. And you also have to remember that Donald Trump has several times in the past said that we're very close to a deal, we're almost over the line, and we've found out that there is an issue, or there's a voice in his ear, or there's some level of complaint. And certainly the drafts of the deal that were circulating around at the weekend came in for a lot of criticism from people who would normally be naturally aligned with Donald Trump and the MAGA movement.
0: Adam Clements is a former diplomat and Pentagon official. He says US attacks on Iranian forces are unlikely to affect the ongoing negotiations.
4: I certainly don't think that they are inconsequential, but I do think at this point we should take a pause to try to understand what are the tactical operational aspects of what's still going on.

0: in and around the Straits of Hormuz, that the US is still conducting its blockade, that it seems like Iran is still trying to posture itself, conducting some operations, and then separate that from the strategic level of some of the diplomatic engagements that are ongoing. I don't think that necessarily just because this incident has occurred that means that the negotiations, the formal diplomatic negotiations, would fall apart. I think it does seem reasonable to think that the U.S. forces, in lines with their what we call in the military, some type of engagement, of rules of engagement, that they would defend themselves. No doubt that both sides, especially the U.S., is conducting a lot of intelligence collection and understanding the force posture of Iranian maritime assets, air assets, be it drones or missile and rocket capabilities, and watching that very closely. And that seems to be what the U.S. acted on. And I think it'd be very important in the coming hours to see if President Trump says anything specific about what's happened. If CENTCOM, United States Central Command, who's in charge of the Middle East from a U.S. military perspective, if it says something else, and then to watch some of the public or maybe private statements that are come out in the press of these negotiations that are about to occur, hopefully in Qatar.
1: At least three people have been killed in Israeli airstrikes on a car in Lebanon. The Lebanese Health Ministry says 34 people have been killed in Israeli attacks since Saturday. Well, this comes after the Israeli Prime Minister said strikes against Hezbollah are going to ramp up. That's despite a US-brokered ceasefire in place. Benjamin Netanyahu says his country is at war with the armed group. Iran says it has given a guarantee to Hezbollah that a ceasefire in Lebanon must be included as part of a broader peace agreement.
2: We're not taking our foot off the gas. On the contrary, I've said to step on the gas even harder. We'll take care of them. But what this requires of us now is to intensify the strikes, to increase the intensity. We will wipe them out completely.
1: Obaida Hito reports from Tyre in southern Lebanon.
3: Israel says that it's received the green light to expand military operations in Lebanon, targeting Hezbollah infrastructure and command centers throughout the country. Today, it says it's targeted at least 70 different Hezbollah targets in different parts of Lebanon. It's been a long day of strikes here in the city of Tyre, where we are in the southwest sector. Multiple locations and buildings were marked by Israel and issued forced evacuation orders, followed by deadly strikes in the city and in the city's surroundings. There have also been intensified attacks this evening in the western Biqa' Valley on Mashghara. Within 60 minutes, at least 8 airstrikes by Israel, as this announcement of a intensification of airstrikes and other kinds of attacks are expected in the coming hours and days. However, this cautious calm that we're seeing in the city of Tyre is a sign that Israel is not ready to carry out those attacks just yet. The Israeli sources have recently said that they are preparing for this expansion in the coming hours. It's not clear when that will happen, but people here in Lebanon are receiving this news with great anxiety and concern because of the already difficult situation here in the country as a result of more than 2 months of violence. Obaida Hito, Al Jazeera, Tyre, Lebanon.
1: In Gaza, families preparing for Eid al-Adha are once again mourning loved ones instead of celebrating. An Israeli strike killed a child and injured a 2-month-old baby. And despite a US-brokered ceasefire, Palestinians say there has been little relief from airstrikes. Talia Al-Masri reports.
4: She was 6 years old enough to wait excitedly for Eid, old enough to play outside her home. Minatullah Abu Libda was carried through Khan Yunus in a white shroud instead of a Eid dress. This little girl was playing at the door of her home. God intended that children of the world should be celebrating Eid. This is what happens to her? An innocent child who has done nothing wrong? What is this? This is our beloved one. All of us love her.

0: In the Gaza Strip, burying a child has become routine. For families, the days before Eid have become days of mourning. Minutes earlier, wounded civilians were rushed to the hospital. Inside, injured children filled overcrowded wards. Health officials say more than 800 Palestinians have been killed since a ceasefire began in October 2025.
1: People are preparing for the Eid, yet the killing didn't stop. We are in tents, they destroyed our houses, and they still come after us. What do we have left? What more do they still want from us? Our children, our women, they left nothing without slaughtering them.
0: Families displaced say nowhere feels safe anymore. Not homes, not shelters, not even tent camps. Most of Gaza's population remains displaced, living in tents beside the ruins of their homes. Israel says it targets armed groups in the area. But for Palestinians burying their loved ones, talks of ceasefires and diplomacy feels increasingly meaningless.
1: There is no ceasefire, nothing at all. It's all deceiving people, nothing more and nothing less.
0: With each passing Eid, Palestinians say grief is becoming more familiar than celebration. Dalia Masri, Al Jazeera.
2: Russia is warning foreigners to leave Ukraine's capital. That's after it threatened to strike defence sites in Kyiv. Moscow says it will be targeting military locations, including command centres, air bases and defence industry facilities. Since the weekend, Russia has been pounding the Ukrainian capital with dozens of drones and missiles, including the multiple warhead Oreshnik missile. Earlier on Monday, Russian strikes killed two people in Ukraine's Kharkiv. Audrey McAlpine reports from Kyiv.
3: Earlier this month, there was a similar warning from Moscow in regard to decision-making centers in the center of Kyiv. This was surrounding the parade, if we remember, that commemorated the end of World War II, where Russia threatened Ukraine against striking that parade or around Moscow and would retaliate by striking these decision-making centers in Kyiv. So this is a similar warning that we heard earlier this month. Now, Ukraine is denying this, saying that people need not essentially fear these threats. We heard from the foreign minister, Andriy Sybiha, who said that there's no need to give in to this Russian blackmail. I also spoke with contacts at embassies here who told me that they did not expect any missions here to wind down or scale down operations, and also advised against anyone, you know, shutting down operations in response to these statements from Russia. But certainly the feeling here in Kyiv is one people are very shaken from recent attacks, but we're not seeing any sort of mass exodus from the city. If anything, people are just, I think, more aware of air raid sirens and would certainly heed any of those sirens warning of any attacks coming in from Russia over the next several days.
2: Well, still ahead here on Al Jazeera, health workers race to trace contacts and spread information about Ebola in Central Africa. And Pope Leo sets out his vision for the future of the Catholic Church with a stark warning about the long-term dangers of AI.
4: The latest news.
5: No individual has claimed responsibility for this attack so far, but the security situation in Syria does remain complex.
4: With detailed coverage.
6: Many people have died, others are infected, so it's a race against time, and they say that a vaccine has to be found as quickly as possible.
4: From around the world.
7: In hosting Trump one week and Putin the next, Xi Jinping wants to show the world that China can speak to all sides.
8: How can there be such a fundamental discrepancy on such a core issue?
9: Each side will stick to the deal only as long as it benefits that side.
10: This war did start in the middle of negotiations.
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9: President Trump wants this to end, That's going to be very hard.
11: The top 1% is benefiting. 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

0: You're watching Al Jazeera. Just a reminder of our top stories this hour. US forces have carried out strikes on Iranian missile launch sites and Navy boats they say were trying to place mines in the Gulf. Earlier, explosions were heard in Bandar Abbas. The Central Command says the attacks were in self-defence. Iran's top negotiator and foreign minister are in Doha for talks to discuss a possible deal to end the war with the US. Tehran has warned that despite some progress, an agreement is not imminent. And a new wave of Israeli airstrikes has targeted Lebanon, killing at least three people. This comes after the Israeli Prime Minister ordered the army to increase attacks against Hezbollah. Bolivia's president says he and his cabinet ministers are taking a 50% pay cut in an effort to quell weeks of protests over the state of the economy. Soaring inflation, fuel shortages and subsidy cuts have angered thousands of people. There have been violent demonstrations in and around the country's administrative capital, La Paz. Protesters have continually blockaded roads into the city, causing shortages of basic goods, including fuel. Monica Yanakiev was at those protests in La Paz and sent us this report.
1: More than 3 weeks protesting, and demonstrators here in La Paz, Bolivia, as you can see, show no signs of wanting to stop. They want the resignation of President Rodrigo Paz, no less. And he's only been in office for 6 months. Now, today, this march here, one of many, this one here, they're asking for better wages. But throughout the day, there were many, many marches here in the center of the capital, and people were demanding all sorts of things. They're angry at the inflation, they're angry at fuel prices, there are many, many demands, and there are no signs that there will be a negotiation between the government and the protesters, at least not for now. Monica Yanakiev, Al Jazeera, La Paz, Bolivia.
0: The military governor of Ituri province in the Democratic Republic of Congo is calling for a rapid response to spare the region from catastrophe as the Ebola virus continues to spread. He said violence linked to armed groups has displaced nearly a million people, complicating attempts to contain the virus. Meanwhile, groups of angry people have attacked medical facilities in the east of the country. They're demanding the authorities release the bodies of their relatives who have died of Ebola. The DRC has reported 101 confirmed Ebola cases so far. Elaine Waikani has more from Goma.
2: This attack is happening in the context of a group of radical within the community not believing that Ebola is real. Others accusing officials from NGOs and also even the government itself for taking this as a benefit moment with the money from the NGOs and also from international community. For example, we have seen this scene happening in the previous Ebola in 2019, where beside this resistance, more than 3,000 people were killed. Then it's coming back now, and it's really every day right now, and more even dangerous. We have seen, for example, in the past 48 hours, the team, those who were going, for example, to conduct a safety burial, they were attacked. Body was removed from the coffin. Very, very dangerous for the community. And then in the epicenter of Mungwalu, for example, they burned the tent. They burned also the tent in the other side of Ruapara. All those areas are the epicenter. And also, again, yesterday, for example, a body was also snatched from the medical team within this epicenter of Mungwalu. It's really showing a situation where now medical team and also Red Cross, for example, they cannot go in some of the areas while the phone, people are calling minutes after minutes. Bodies are lying everywhere in the different areas, but medical team cannot even go to take the confirmed cases or even to take, for example, bodies for the safety burial. It's making situation more complicated in the area, and then medical team are in a very difficult. They are obliged, for example, to keep some of the bodies after the death 48 hours within the hospital, within the center, and this is causing more cases. And again, authorities are recording more cases as the number of the deaf people are rising every day, but at the same time, situation is still very disorganized. I've been discussing with some doctors from the area of Mungwalu right now. They are saying they are in a very confused situation. And also they are denouncing the fact that logistically they are in a very difficult position. They still don't have enough ambulances to go in the areas. And also they don't have the capacity itself. So they don't understand why logistics is not reaching up to now the epicenter areas, even though they are under the threat. They are fighting to keep the community, trying to conduct the burial, but it's very difficult for them up to now.
0: Millions of Muslims around the world are marking the day of Arafah. This comes just before the Islamic holiday of Eid al-Adha. It is a sacred and spiritually defining step of the Hajj pilgrimage. It's one of the five pillars of Islam. For devout Muslims, the pilgrimage to Saudi Arabia is seen as a chance to seek God's forgiveness. We're going to go to Ahmed Idris, who joins us from MENA in Saudi Arabia. And Ahmed, can you just set the scene for us there? Talk us through, first of all, the significance of the day.
3: Well, Tom, we're actually standing on Mount Arafat, where more than 1,400 years ago, the Prophet Muhammad delivered his last sermon to Muslims around the world, asking those present to deliver the message across the world. And of course, that was the moment around that time, the final chapters and verses of the Holy Quran was delivered to the Prophet. Now, the significance of this day is such that whoever misses this day, any pilgrim that misses this day and is in Mecca for this Hajj, his Hajj is valid. All other acts of worship can be compensated to a certain degree, but not this standing on the day of Arafat. If the camera pans this way, you will see how many people, thousands and thousands of them, are trying to queue to get to this particular mountain. Meanwhile, more than 1,600,000 other pilgrims are spread across the plains of Arafat, worshipping, repenting, making supplications on this particular day. And it is the most significant day in the Hajj season. This is a day where Muslims are expected to commit the whole day supplicating to God and also asking for forgiveness. So basically, this particular day is so important in the Hajj calendar that whoever misses it definitely will not earn the full rewards of a Hajj. Tom?
0: And Ahmed, has there been a drop in the number of pilgrims this year because of the US-Iran conflict?
3: Well, the numbers of pilgrims this year is a little bit more than what we have last year. Authorities have counted just a few days ago that more than 1.6 million pilgrims are attending this particular Hajj. And one of the concerns is that if the conflict in the Middle East flares up, then definitely it's going to impact how pilgrims after the Hajj will relocate back. Flights will have to be redirected if war breaks out. And also some of these pilgrims who come from areas affected by the conflict may definitely be impeded from going back home. And that could complicate matters for many pilgrims who are here on this year's Hajj. Tom?
0: OK, thank you so much, Ahmed. Ahmed Idris for us there in MENA in Saudi Arabia. To Syria, and residents living along the banks of the Euphrates River in the provinces of Raqqa and Deir ez-Zor have been ordered to move. Authorities are warning water levels in the river could rise by more than 2 metres. That's after spillway gates at the Euphrates Dam were opened. The reservoir is almost at full capacity following heavy rainfall. Heidi Pett has the latest from Tabqa in Syria.
4: This is the Euphrates Dam, which, along with other dams here in Syria and upstream in Turkey, is holding more water than it has in decades. Both countries are releasing water from this dam and others before it overflows dangerously, and the outflow will be higher than it has been in more than 30 years. So authorities here in Syria are warning people in the cities of Raqqa, Deir ez-Zor, and many of the towns and villages along that river that they need to evacuate themselves and their livestock from the riverbanks because the water level could rise more than 2 metres. But that is not the only concern. There is also worry about some of the bridges along that river. Many of them were damaged during the years of war, and particularly there is concern about what locals call the dirt bridge in Deir ez-Zor, which was built, or rather bulldozed, into the river after the main one was destroyed during the civil war. And it's not particularly structurally sound, and so authorities will be closing that bridge from 10 p.m. on Monday night until further notice, as that flow begins to make its way from Raqqa down through Deir ez-Zor and then eventually into Iraq, where it will also refill dams and marshlands there. Heidi Pett, Al Jazeera, Tabqa, Syria.
0: Rescue teams have called off the search for 18 people trapped under a collapsed building in the city of Angeles in northern Philippines. At least four others are confirmed to have been killed. The 9-story building was under construction when it came crashing down on Sunday. 27 survivors were pulled from the rubble. Pope Leo has called for artificial intelligence to be strictly regulated, warning that it's slipping beyond human control. He also issued a historic apology for the Catholic Church's role in legitimising slavery, cautioning that AI could give rise to new forms of exploitation and slavery. It is the first official letter of his papacy, a landmark document that will shape Catholic doctrine for generations. Camille Nedelec reports from London.
5: An ancient institution responding to a modern problem. Pope Leo says artificial intelligence should not be used to make lethal decisions in warfare and warns it is creating new forms of slavery.
6: I hear very troubling accounts of algorithms that can block access to healthcare, employment, and security on the basis of data tainted by prejudice and injustice. And I've heard the silence of those who have no voice when decisions are made. Decisions likely to generate new forms of exclusion and suffering.
5: An official letter from the Pope entitled Magnifica Humanitas, Latin for Magnificent Humanity, outlines the Church's approach to AI. He did not call for a ban, but for more caution in how the technology is developed and used.
7: I think it's important that the Catholic Church thinks about it because it's... The Catholic Church, I think, is a very good guide on how to do things properly.
8: An artificial intelligence is not something that's just fallen out of the sky. It's part of God's creation, and therefore we have to welcome it and use it productively and responsibly.
5: This church in London uses an AI scripture app to power Catholic listeners, a theological question and answer service.
9: There is a real thirst for faith. There is a revival of faith going on. And the means that people use are the means of technology. So people are using the internet, they're using AI more. So we have to use that. But if we are going to, then we have to be really clear about the safeguards.
5: Leo considers artificial intelligence to be the defining issue of his papacy.
10: The Catholic Church has a history of issuing spiritual guidance at moments of technological progress and upheaval.
5: Such as during the Industrial Revolution, when Pope Leo XIII advocated for workers' rights and fair wages. And during the Great Depression, Pope Pius XI warned against unconstrained capitalism. Half a century later, as computers became commonplace, Pope John Paul II wrote that technology must serve humanity, not the other way around. Now, Pope Leo XIV is responding to how artificial intelligence will and already is reshaping the world.
10: In an unusual move, the co-founder of Anthropic, which developed the generative AI chatbot Claude, was present at the Pope's presentation.

0: a testament to the Vatican's will to work with tech companies to have a say in the future of the sector. Camille Nedelec, Al Jazeera, London.
1: I'll be back with more news at the top of the hour. Up Front is up next.
2: Groundbreaking innovation or the end of humanity? The debate about artificial intelligence and its impact on our societies has become increasingly divisive. So as AI becomes more integrated into daily life, influencing everything from the information we consume to government policies to warfare, what's really at stake? An Upfront special. Joining me to discuss the benefits and dangers of an AI future are Connor Leahy of Control AI and Daniel Castro, president of the Information Technology and Innovation Foundation. Gentlemen, welcome to Upfront.
3: Thank you for having us.
2: Thank you. Connor, I'm going to start with you. You've consistently warned about the risks of artificial intelligence. In fact, you describe it as a geopolitical security issue. You've also called for a pause in AI development and said, quote, "I expect that the point of no return is pretty soon." That sounds very ominous. What do you mean by that? And what is it about AI that brought you to that conclusion?
3: So AI is the most powerful technology we've potentially ever seen. You know, the thing that makes us, you know, in control of the world is our intelligence, our abilities to do science, politics, military strategy, and many of these other things. And what we've seen is this rapid improvement of these technologies to independently and autonomously do all of these things and more. And so in 2023, Nobel Prize-winning scientists, top AI experts, the CEOs of many of the top AI companies themselves all signed a letter saying that the mitigation of the risk of extinction from AI should be a global priority alongside other societal scale risks such as pandemics and nuclear war. The threat here is from what is generally called superintelligence. These are AI systems that are vastly smarter than humans and fully autonomous. If we were to build a single such system and we were not able to control it, which we currently have no idea how to do, we do not know how to control things that are smarter than us. We don't even know how to fully control our AIs that exist today. Well, very quickly, we would have billions or maybe trillions of copies of these systems running around without our best interests at heart.
2: Daniel, help us out here. Is Connor being melodramatic? Does he have a point? Is it even practical to suggest a pause in AI development at this moment?
4: Yeah, I think where we agree is that AI is a transformational technology. I think that's clear. But there are questions about the path of acceleration and where it's going. A lot of people signed this letter in 2023. They wanted a six-month pause. They were basically wrong then. They said that it was on the cusp, and it wasn't, you know, this idea of AGI. We've seen these claims actually made in the past before, and we've also seen fears about new technologies and existential risk. You may remember back with nanotechnology, people were concerned about this idea of self-replicating nanorobots that would take over all of the world and it would turn us all into this gray goo. There were concerns with the Large Hadron Collider that this was going to create a black hole and we should not turn it on. Many stages of scientific progress, we've seen these concerns, and you have to look at the evidence. There are many also experts who did not sign that letter. In fact, many more did not sign the letter than, of course, signed the letter. You have folks like Andrew Ng, who is the co-founder of Google Brain. He said worrying about superintelligence is like worrying about overpopulation on Mars. You know, it's so far out, this is really not something we should be focused on today.
2: Yet, the CEOs of these big tech companies have themselves used apocalyptic language when talking about the risks of AI. I just want to quote a few of them. Dario Amodi, the CEO of Anthropic, said there's a 25% chance the future of AI will, quote, really go badly. Elon Musk has said that there is some chance that it, quote, could destroy humanity. Sam Altman, the CEO of OpenAI, has called AI an existential threat and said the worst case scenario would be, again, quote, lights out for all of us. That's very scary to me. This is disturbing language coming from the very people who are in charge of this technology. How do you respond to that?
4: Well, again, there's plenty of others who are saying the opposite. You can look at folks like Marc Andreessen,

0: You can look at Meta, Jan LeCun, who's the head of the AI, and then Mark Zuckerberg, who's made similar comments. They've all rejected that point of view. They've also pointed out the limits of today's existing large language models, that you can only evolve those so far. And in fact, Jan LeCun left Meta to go and develop new types of AI models because he said fundamentally what these models are trying to do, how they learn, that doesn't scale up into real understanding of the world. They're based on understanding text. They're not based on understanding the environment around us. So there's so far to go. There's so many limitations in today's technology that, yes, there's a lot of CEOs saying a lot of different things. That doesn't mean they're all going to come true.
1: Should we give these CEOs some credit here, Connor? I mean, some of the tech executives like Amudi and Altman have openly called for more regulation and safeguards. Altman, in fact, likened AI to nuclear weapons and suggested a body that would be a watchdog, similar to the UN watchdog on nuclear weapons. Do you think that the people in charge of AI do actually have our best interests at heart? Or is this what some critics, I suspect yourself as well, call safety theater?
2: The way I kind of see it is, as my colleague here was saying, that there is some controversy. There's a lot of controversy about the wrong thing. But the one thing everyone can agree on is that if we don't build it, we don't have the risks. I think a lot of these CEOs have the best interests of themselves and their company at heart, fundamentally. And this is the classic market failure. In economics 101, it is very clear that security will always be under-provisioned. This is why we don't privatize the military. Mercenaries don't work. We create the question of what level of risk of death do we expose the American public to is a decision that is made by Congress, the government, and the military. These are not decisions that we allow private companies to make. And this is a technology that threatens the lives of Americans and, well, for a matter of fact, everyone abroad. And so these are really the questions that should be answered by government or military, and that rather than being set by private companies.
1: Daniel, I'm keen to hear your thoughts on regulatory environments and efforts to just regulate this.
0: Absolutely. And so I think the starting place, though, has to be understanding what's at stake here. Right. So we were talking about all of the potential risk. There's also all of the potential benefits. And you can't say, well, there's all these potential risks and that's why we shouldn't do this without talking about the tangible costs that come into play here. We're talking about technology, you know, the AlphaFold won the Nobel Prize. This is for finding new proteins. These are proteins that can help find new compounds to treat diseases. We're talking about the future here. We're talking about the ability to provide better healthcare, not just in wealthy countries, but around the world. We're talking about addressing clean energy. We're talking about developing new manufacturing capabilities. We're talking about improving education. Most of the people that are calling for pauses on AI have a good education. They have healthcare. They usually have good jobs. When we're talking about what AI can do and how it can transform the world, it's huge benefits often to people that don't have these things that we often take for granted. So that's what is at stake here, and that's why the decisions we make matter. In terms of regulations, there are plenty of ways that we can address specific risks associated with AI. That's why you have to work hand in hand with the private sector. You can't have a government regulator creating rules for technology that doesn't yet exist. They need to be working together. And that's the problem that we've seen with some of the regulations like the EU AI Act. They've rewritten that rule now about three times. At every stage, they didn't know what was coming next. For example, the biggest thing this year in AI is agentic AI, and the EU AI Act doesn't even contemplate that. So rules have to keep up with the pace of innovation.
1: Connor, how do you respond to that, especially the point that has been pointed out by Daniel, that we are already experiencing these benefits from AI, healthcare industry, cancer screening, accelerated drug discovery, and equalized access to care and education? There are many people who are benefiting in remote parts of the world. Can you really ignore these advantages? Are the advantages not superseding the risks that you are talking about?
2: Every technology has risks and benefits. These are often the exact same thing. The thing that makes AI dangerous is what makes it useful, is the fact that it's powerful. The same thing is with nuclear. When nuclear was first invented, it was seen as, you know, we have infinite clean energy forever. We could have nuclear reactors in every part of the world. Every country could build them. They would, you know, provide free energy to everyone. It would be energy too cheap to meter. It was often how it used to be considered. But in fact, nuclear reactors are risky technologies. That doesn't mean they're not useful technologies, but they are, in fact, risky technologies. To get the benefits of a nuclear reactor, we need extremely strict regulation. If you don't have extremely strict regulation, you don't get the benefits. You just get nuclear disasters. You just get irradiated, you know, cities. That's what you get. A lot of these benefits of AI are as hypothetical as the risks, if not more so. we are already seeing many, many downsides from AI that are not hypothetical, that are

0: extremely obvious that are harming many, many people today. And we don't only expect this to continue as the technology becomes more powerful. Now, obviously, they're different. AIs are different. Saying AlphaFold and Mythos are the same type of technology, I think it's just a fundamental false equivalence. Like, these are just two different things. This is like saying a chunk of uranium ore is the same as a nuclear reactor. These are just two different things. And we have different regulations for these two different cases. I would be very happy, for example, for, you know, AlphaFold-type AI systems to be unregulated or very mildly regulated, while highly advanced agentic, you know, large-scale AI systems are much more closely regulated to how we regulate nuclear systems. These are just different technologies. Calling them all AI, I think, is fundamentally misleading.
1: I'd like your response to something that Connor implied earlier about how much control and trust we place in these big tech companies. I mean, companies like Apple, Amazon, and Microsoft generate more revenue, more profits than the GDPs of entire nations combined. Should we be worried about entrusting our collective future, our well-being, to unelected Silicon Valley oligarchs?
2: Well, they are, of course, unelected, but they're still under democratic control. In fact, I think one of the reasons that a lot of people in the West want to see the U.S.-led AI ecosystem thrive is because it is under a set of rule of law that might not exist in other parts of the world. And so, you know, seeing these companies and, you know, seeing the safeguards that they're putting in place today, I mean, they're investing more in AI safety than anyone, even more than the governments. They're thinking about what comes next. And we have to remember that it's not just, you know, the CEOs that are kind of often put up and villainized. You know, I have my own thoughts on billionaires. But, you know, these companies are made up of tens of thousands of workers. These are our neighbors. These are our friends. These are the same people we go to school with. They have the same concerns about AI that we all sit around our dinner table and talk about. They wonder what's coming. And as they think about those things, they're also developing the technology, they're taking that feedback in, and they're looking to see what's next. So these aren't just, you know, companies that are just purely profit-driven, nameless corporations. I mean, these are actual people that, you know, we know that are working at it, that are thinking about this, and most of them are thinking about, how can I help individuals? I think it's so easy for us to sometimes, you know, imagine the Terminator scenarios and these disaster scenarios. It's much harder to actually think about that incremental sustained change that can happen in society. But historically, that's what lifted us up as society. That's what's made us all better. And that's what I think most people working in these companies are trying to achieve.
1: You're reacting there. Are we vilifying everybody, Connor?
0: Well, these are the same people who did social media. These are the same people who have, you know, betrayed the trust of, you know, our people, our country, many, many times over the last decades, who have turned the utopian vision of the early internet into a dystopian, you know, world of surveillance, of, you know, advertising, predatory gambling products, you know, many things, AI products targeting children, and you lead to unbelievable mental health crisis. Just, these are the exact same people. Like, fundamentally, it's just such a Pollyannish view of the world that somehow, if we just let the people who are willing to compromise the most on safety, the ones who are willing to cut the most corners to get ahead in a market, if we just let the market go however we want, this will somehow lead to good outcomes. But we've learned throughout history, throughout standard economic theory, that this is just not how things work at all. And if you're running a chemical company and it's cheaper for you to dump your toxic sludge into the river, even if you're a nice guy and don't do it, the guy down the road, he might be less nice guy, he'll dump the toxic sludge into the river and he'll outcompete you and you'll go bankrupt. This is, for example, what we've seen in my experience with people who have tried to build safe AI. Many of the safe AI companies go out of business because the ones who cut more corners are the ones who can grab more market share more quickly. This is a classic public goods problem. It's a classic problem is that if you don't regulate who gets how much toxic sludge gets dumped in the river, all the chemical companies will dump toxic sludge into the river or go out of business. And the same thing is currently happening with AI.
1: But Daniel, isn't there a point here that it's all very well to say historically there have been fears about all sorts of innovations and those fears were not realized? Do we not have enough to work with here, just building on what Connor said, that the environmental costs of data centers, for example, are known? We know about the spread of sexualized deep fakes, the impact on education, on workforce. He mentioned mental health as well. Should we not be focusing on handling these known and immediate risks, these tangible impacts on everyday life, rather than pontificate about what may or may not happen in future, as important as it may be?
2: Absolutely. I mean, there are known risks today that we should be addressing, and this is what I spend a lot of my time advocating for, is policies that can address specific tangible risks today. You talked about, you know, sexual exploitation, the deep fakes that we've seen. You know, I've done work on that for probably over 10 years trying to address that problem. And it didn't start with AI, and that's part of the point here, is that many of the problems we see are not actually tied to AI, but AI is providing a chance to shine a spotlight on it. So, for example, the issues with electrification and energy use, those issues have to deal with the fact that right now the way utility rates are set and the way we're making investments aren't actually necessarily tied back to the economics. So the amount of water that's being used for electricity generation, not even the data centers themselves, but just electricity generation, isn't a factor in decisions made for electrification in this country. We have to change those policies. When you get those policies right, when you have the incentives aligned, then companies are going to make wise decisions based on the economics.
1: Daniel said something important, that it's not just these big tech CEOs. There are workers there. There are individuals who are our neighbors, our relatives. I also think about where I come from in South Africa. Young people are trying to innovate and get ahead of the game, create some employment using AI, so the positive benefits of it. You are German, and you've drew a rather chilling analogy where you've drawn comparisons to the employees at big tech companies to German workers during World War II, that they were knowingly or unknowingly participating in facilitating the Holocaust through working for whatever sectors. This is an extreme analogy. What are you saying about the role that individuals should take? Should they take personal responsibility, those who work for these companies?
0: My father's American, I was born in America, but my mom's German, and so I've been exposed to both cultures. And one thing I can say about the Germans is that they're very nice people. They're very normal people. You know, you talk to the Germans, including older German generations, and they're very normal people, but they did some pretty terrible things in the past. And I think the shocking thing about this history of Germany is not that Germany is somehow uniquely evil. It's somehow some uniquely strange scenario, but that this can happen to anyone. That anyone, any normal people, just going to their work, going to the job every single day, and you never do anything particularly bad. You're just making trains run on time, right? It's nothing out of the usual. And yet still very bad things can happen. So this idea that if a bad thing was happening, you know, workers wouldn't do that or whatever, it's just historically, that's not how things do tend to go. You know, the main playbook of people from industry lobbying groups is to simply spread confusion. It's to simply make things complex, that there are many considerations. Think of the benefits, think of the downsides, think of the workers, think of things, just so many things. Think of so many things to distract from the fundamental issue that we are not in control. There is no democratic oversight here. There is more regulation on selling a sandwich than there is on AI right now, than there is on, say, building world-altering superintelligence. I've talked to these CEOs. I've had Demis over for dinner at my house. I've talked to Sam Altman many times. They're all pretty nice people. I don't want to, you know, whatever. But fundamentally, also, they believe that if they build superintelligence, they think they can live forever. They think they'll cure all diseases, they'll cure aging, that they will be in control potentially of the whole world. That I often talk to these engineers, these workers, I know many of them at many of these companies. Many of them look forward to disposing the U.S. government once their company and their AI is powerful enough to outmaneuver the U.S. government. They say this openly at parties. This is not a hypothetical thing, right? Some of them write about it in their blogs. And this deep underlying libertarianism that the government is some, or the people, or democratic oversight is a hindrance. It's something you have to overcome or delay. And I think this is a very bad future. This is not what we want.
1: I do want to get both your reactions to another contradiction, the stated ethics versus the political reality. There does seem to be a contradiction in how these companies position themselves publicly versus how their technologies are ultimately used for. For example, Peter Thiel once warned that surveillance AI was, quote, communist totalitarian technology, yet we know that his company, Palantir, is instrumental in surveillance, helping ICE identify people to be deported. There was recently a manifesto that they've released as well, talking about government surveillance, amongst many other things. So how do we reconcile these contradictions?
2: Well, I think in all of those cases, you have to look at, you know, who are we electing to run our government and what policy positions we're advocating for. That is not, you know, whatever positions we have as a country, what we do as humanity, we're going to be using technology to achieve those aims. I don't think we stall policy objectives by saying we're just going to take away the technology. We have to stall objectives that we disagree with. If we don't want a totalitarian government, if we don't want surveillance, those have to change in the, you know, people we elect to run office and in the decisions they make. Whether they have technology to assist them isn't really the fundamental question there. I think that's true in many of these areas, including with warfare. I mean, when we're talking about AI being used in warfare, I mean, there are plenty of ways it could be very beneficial. You know, it could, you know, reduce civilian casualties. It could reduce collateral damage. It could reduce fatalities of soldiers. It could be used to improve healthcare for them. There are so many potential benefits. Yet at the same time, obviously, if there was, you know, an aggressive military adversary to the United States, I wouldn't want them to have AI. I would want the United States to have it. But where do we go from there? We don't want to see that conflict. And in many of these cases, you know, AI doesn't really change what we're doing, but it does hold up a mirror to society and ask us to think hard about the choices we're making.
1: There's a lot that Daniel said there. I do want to get your reaction to the contradictions that I stated, but also he took us into the integration of AI into militaries and war as something that can be positive and save lives. Your thoughts?
0: Control AI as an organization doesn't take a position on the military use of AI. In my personal capacity, the way I see it is that providing the best technology and the safest technology to our warfighters is a top priority for the United States. I think it is absolutely essential that the United States stays at the forefront of military capabilities to, you know, continue to have the kind of peaceful, you know, and democratically led regime that we've enjoyed for the last decades. That being said, that does mean that we need to develop and deploy technology that is safe. We don't allow Lockheed Martin to develop the, you know, F-35 in San Francisco downtown in unsecure data centers. We don't open source the development, the blueprints of our atomic bombs. That would be ridiculous. And so I'm very open to the idea of, you know, potentially companies like this developing, you know, military AI products. But then, okay, let's treat it like ammunition. Where are the ITAR restrictions? Where are the, you know, classification? You know, I'm very open to this. But this is not what's happening right now. Like, right now, these companies are following no form of arms, you know, treaties regulation. They're not forming, you know, none of their data centers are SCIFed. There's no level of classification here. Nothing of the sorts, right? These companies are not fundamentally loyal to the United States. They are rogue actors, as you've said previously, in a degree. They are more like rogue nation states than they are like a part of the United States. Now, we could integrate them more tightly into United States military apparatus or so on, but this would require very strong regulation. This would require very high safety standards. This would require a lot more democratic oversight than is currently given from these companies. And yes, this would be expensive. Yes, this would be complicated. But I'm very open to this, but what we're doing right now is just not serious.
1: So you both have different positions, we know that, but I'm curious to know, what do the next 5 to 10 years look like in AI development? Where will we be? Let's start with you, Connor.
0: I expect things will continue as they have so far, exponentially. Even 6 or 12 months ago, it was unthinkable to have fully autonomous AI agents running around doing human-level tasks. It is now the case that, as someone who has run a tech company before, there's zero, and I repeat, zero, reasons to hire a junior engineer. There is no single task a junior engineer can perform on a computer that an AI agent cannot now not perform much easier, more effectively, faster, and much, much, much cheaper. There are still some that senior engineers are definitely better than AI on, but will that still be the case in 1 year, in 2 years? I expect not. I expect then, you know, as things continue, AIs continue to get exponentially cheaper. They get exponentially more effective. You know, they don't complain. They don't unionize. You know, they're much easier to use than humans across many tasks. I expect these systems to continue to get weirder, you know, harder to control. Because as AI systems become more powerful, it's important to understand they become harder to understand, not easier, because they're more like a grown rather than written. They're neural networks. They're not normal software that are written line by line. So we don't really understand what's going on, and we're understanding them less. So I expect in a couple of years' time, we will have systems that are faster, cheaper, more universally intelligent across the space, more autonomous, and we understand them less.
1: The next 5 or 10 years, Daniel?
2: I think progress is actually slower than we usually anticipate. You can think back to the COVID pandemic. It took that global shock to the system to get people to figure out how to do video conferencing. You know, it's actually really hard to make change. And so I think the technology will continue to make pace. I don't think it actually grows exponentially. In fact, in many of these areas of development, we're seeing a plateau effect where we're reaching kind of the end of the life cycle of some of this. We're also seeing some of the real challenges of how do you deploy this at scale because of the cost and the economics. At the end of the day, it has to be worthwhile to someone to pay to build this technology and pay to use it. So I think we're going to see progress continue. I think it'll likely be slower than we expect, but I'm still

0: east, with sabotage, assassinations, and cyber attacks. In a three-part series, Al Jazeera traces a dangerous shadow war that goes back almost half a century. Iran, Israel, and the Bomb. Episode 1, Israel's Nuclear Monopoly on Al Jazeera.
1: In the Oval Office, I asked President Trump about the sale of the F-35s to the Saudis.
2: Are these the same ones that are being used by the Israeli military?
1: President Trump used tariffs as a weapon. Supporters say it was worth it. It forced allies as well as rivals to take the United States more seriously. But critics argue President Trump's pay-to-play system puts a price tag on that promise.
0: The world is changing rapidly, and population growth is slowing down dramatically. A new documentary examines what's behind the decline in global birth rates.
3: Kenyan women are learning more about what it means to have children, examining and questioning.
0: And how this is impacting different cities around the world.
4: The number of pupils has been falling and falling. What happens to our family of schools?
0: The population bust, baby doomers on Al Jazeera.
5: The latest news.
6: 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They're saying that it is open to everyone, but close to Iran's adversaries.
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7: There is nowhere safe. Towns and villages across southern Lebanon are constantly under Israeli attack.
5: From the heart of the story.
8: Every aisle, every shelf, every price tag is a reminder of how deeply the war is affecting daily life in Iran.

0: I'm Tom McRae. This is Al Jazeera live from Doha. Coming up on the program, the US says it's carried out a series of strikes on southern Iran in, quote, self-defense, after Tehran sent a delegation to Qatar for talks on ending the war. Israel's Prime Minister says he's ramping up attacks on Lebanon despite a US-brokered ceasefire. An Eid of despair in Gaza. Israeli airstrikes kill a six-year-old child and injure a baby in an attack on displaced Palestinians. A two-day rescue mission following a building collapse in the northern Philippines has been called off. At least 18 people are believed to be buried under the rubble. And violent protests in Bolivia, where the president is taking a pay cut to quell weeks of anti-government demonstrations. US forces have carried out strikes in southern Iran. The US Central Command has confirmed the attack, saying it was in self-defense and that it was using restraint during the ongoing ceasefire. Earlier, explosions were heard near Bandar Abbas. An Iranian source has told Al Jazeera that the IRGC had targeted a vessel at sea, followed by US warplanes striking Iranian naval boats in the Gulf. Several IRGC Navy personnel were killed in the attack. The spokesperson for US Central Command has told Al Jazeera, "We continue to defend our forces while exercising restraint during the ceasefire." The strikes targeted rocket platforms and Iranian boats that were attempting to lay mines. The strikes were carried out to protect US forces from threats posed by Iranian forces. Well, earlier, Iran had warned that despite some progress, a deal on ending the war with the US is, quote, not imminent. A top Iranian parliament official said the Strait of Hormuz will remain under Tehran's control after the war.
1: One of the fundamental pillars of these victories by our great and remarkable nation is our geopolitics, the Strait of Hormuz. We will never take this into negotiations the way we did with the nuclear issue. What is currently envisaged is that if the American blockade is lifted, then transit through the Strait of Hormuz will take place, under arrangements determined by the Islamic Republic of Iran, and only for non-military and non-hostile traffic. I have seen claims about reopening.

0: opening the strait or returning to its previous situation and so on, but that is not what it means at all. This is the clear emphasis of our people and the determination of the authorities.
1: Trump also says there's no rush to reach an agreement. Secretary of State Marco Rubio says negotiations are continuing and could take longer.
2: I think our position is well stated. The president had a very important, I think historic call just a couple days ago with a number of leaders from the region. I think there's strong alignment and agreement on what a preliminary draft should look like. I think that, like anything with something like this, it's going to take a couple days to settle on, even down to the disagreements over a word, sentence. So we'll have to work through that. If there's going to be a deal, we're going to have to work through that. But this is, it's either going to be a good deal or there isn't going to be one.
1: All this comes as Tehran's top negotiator and foreign minister arrived in Doha for talks to discuss the remaining sticking points. Our chief US correspondent Alan Fisher is in Washington with more on the US strikes.
3: Well, CENTCOM, which coordinates all the US military operations in the region, in and around Iran, have put out the statement in the last couple of hours, saying that these incidents happened within the last 24 hours, essentially saying that this was to protect US forces. Now, they're not saying that US forces came under attack. What they're alleging is that the United States took action, particularly around missile sites and also boats that were possibly going to lay mines, as a preventative measure to protect the troops in that region. Now, we know they've done this sort of thing before. Very early on in the ceasefire, this sort of thing happened. At that stage, the United States said it hadn't graduated to a breach of the ceasefire because there were no casualties. And yet again, in this incident, the United States says that no US service personnel were injured or were killed. So that would seem to suggest that, again, this won't reach the level of a breach of ceasefire, but it was action the United States said was to defend their forces while using restraint, particularly around Bandar Abbas. So it's not going to derail the talks underway at the moment involving several countries, but clearly it is a concerning moment for both countries and a reminder that the US military force still hasn't gone away. To be clear, the expectation was coming from social media posts by Donald Trump, who was suggesting that a deal was very close. And we had Marco Rubio, the US Secretary of State, in India, saying that he expected good news possibly today, when he said that on Saturday, or maybe even tomorrow. Here we are on Monday, and we are told from sources in and around the White House that they're about 95% of the way there. But of course, there's a big difference between 95% and 100%. There's a lot still to be agreed, a lot of details still to be ironed out. Donald Trump has continued to talk about the things that he wants to see in the deal. Just in the last couple of hours on his Truth Social platform, he talked about how nuclear dust, essentially the enriched uranium, had to be either removed or destroyed from in Iran itself because they simply could not afford that to be given to the Iranians. So there's still a lot of ground to cover, still a lot of talks to go on. I mean, what is clear is that we're not quite on the verge of a deal. And you also have to remember that Donald Trump has several times in the past said that we're very close to a deal, we're almost over the line, and we've found out that there is an issue, or there's a voice in his ear, or there's some level of complaint. And certainly the drafts of the deal that were circulating around at the weekend came in for a lot of criticism from people who would normally be naturally aligned with Donald Trump and the MAGA movement.
1: We're going to go to Rasul Serda now, who is in the Iranian capital, Tehran, for us. And Rasul, can you just bring us up to speed with how the Iranians are reacting to last night's incident?
4: Well, so far there hasn't been official reactions yet here from Tehran. However, now Iranian media, including the state media, is widely reporting that there have been three explosions heard in Bandar Abbas. So not seen in Bandar Abbas, but heard from Bandar Abbas. So it could be on the sea or in Bandar Abbas. However, here they are not denying the American report so far that the Iranian missile launchers have been attacked and that the Iranian boats were attacked by the American forces. So according to American claims that these boats were trying to lay down the mines in the Strait of Hormuz, and as a result they got engaged and then the event has happened. So Iranians are not denying that part. However, they're not confirming and not giving

0: in the details of the incident. At the end, so this is the second time since the ceasefire was announced on April 28 on. So on May 8, indeed, the first direct military confrontation has happened between Americans and Iranians. And back then, so the IRGC released a statement. So in the coming hours, we're expecting Iranian officials, politicians, and the security officials to release a statement and assessment of what has happened. But back then, just as a reminder to our viewers, on May 8th, the IRGC released a statement saying that an American ship, first trying to stop two Iranian ships attempting to pass the Strait of Hormuz, they got engaged with them, they attacked the Iranian ships, and then that American warships attempted to enter the Strait of Hormuz. And then the IRG forces retaliated, got engaged, militarily got engaged, and some of the rockets and the drones were fired at the American warships, and as a result, the American warship was forced to leave the area. So back then there were no casualties. However, there were an exchange of the fire. But here now that the Americans are implying that they might kill some of the IRG officers, so perhaps this is going to be much more serious than the previous one. However, here one thing is quite clear. While the American blockade is still there, Iranians are also not changing their position regarding the Strait of Hormuz. So they're saying that up until the American blockade is there, so Iranians are also going to keep their control over the Strait of Hormuz.
1: Thank you so much, Rissel. As always, Rissel stood up for us with the latest out of Tehran. At least three people have been killed in Israeli airstrikes on a car in Lebanon. The Lebanese health ministry says 34 people have been killed in Israeli attacks since Saturday. This comes after the Israeli prime minister said strikes against Hezbollah are going to ramp up. That's despite a US-brokered ceasefire in place. Benjamin Netanyahu says his country is at war with the armed group. Iran says it has given a guarantee to Hezbollah that a ceasefire in Lebanon must be included as part of a broader peace agreement.
2: We're not taking our foot off the gas. On the contrary, I've said to step on the gas even harder. We'll take care of them. But what this requires of us now is to intensify the strikes, to increase the intensity. We will wipe them out completely.
1: In Gaza, families preparing for Eid al-Adha are once again mourning loved ones instead of celebrating. An Israeli strike killed a child and injured a two-month-old baby. And despite a US-brokered ceasefire, Palestinians say there has been little relief from airstrikes. Dalia Al-Mazri reports.
3: She was 6 years old enough to wait excitedly for Eid, old enough to play outside her home. Minatallah Abu Libda was carried through Khan Yunus in a white shroud instead of a Eid dress.
4: This little girl was playing at the door of her home. God intended that children of the world should be celebrating Eid. This is what happens to her? An innocent child who has done nothing wrong? What is this? This is a beloved one. All of us love her.
3: In the Gaza Strip, burying a child has become routine. For families, the days before Eid have become days of mourning. Minutes earlier, wounded civilians were rushed to the hospital. Inside, injured children filled overcrowded wards. Health officials say more than 800 Palestinians have been killed since a ceasefire began in October 2025.
5: People are preparing for the Eid, yet the killing didn't stop. We are in tents, they destroyed our houses, and they still come after us. What do we have left? What more do they still want from us? Our children, our women, they left nothing without slaughtering them.
3: Families displaced say nowhere feels safe anymore. Not homes, not shelters, not even tent camps. Most of Gaza's population remains displaced, living in tents beside the ruins of their homes. Israel says it targets armed groups in the area. But for Palestinians burying their loved ones, talks of ceasefires and diplomacy feels increasingly meaningless.
5: There is no ceasefire, nothing at all. It's all deceiving people, nothing more and nothing less.
3: With each passing Eid, Palestinians say grief is becoming more familiar than celebration. Dalia Masri, Al Jazeera.
1: Russia is warning foreigners to leave Ukraine's capital. That's after it threatened to strike defence sites in Kyiv. Moscow says it will be targeting military locations, including command centres, air bases and defence industry facilities. Since the weekend, Russia has been pounding the Ukrainian capital with dozens of drones and missiles, including the multiple warhead Oreshnik missile. Earlier on Monday, Russian strikes killed two people in Ukraine's Kharkiv. Bolivia's president says he and his cabinet ministers are taking a 50% pay cut in an effort to quell weeks of protests over the state of the economy. Soaring inflation, fuel shortages and subsidy cuts have angered thousands of people. There have been violent demonstrations in and around the country's administrative capital, La Paz. Protesters have continually blockaded roads into the city, causing shortages of basic goods, including fuel. Well, still ahead here on Al Jazeera, health workers race to trace contacts and spread information about Ebola in Central Africa.
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7: 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Both have to take whatever wins they have and exit it.
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10: Seeing what has happened to Gaza since October 7 has been heartbreaking. I'm so ashamed. I'm so ashamed because it's been done in my name.
11: A leading Jewish voice speaks out against Israel's brutal war on Gaza.
10: Until Palestinians are safe and secure, Israelis never will be, and Jews never will be.
11: Not in my name. 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

0: You're watching Al Jazeera. Just a reminder of our top stories this hour. US forces have carried out strikes on Iranian missile launch sites and Navy boats they say were trying to place mines in the Gulf. Earlier, explosions were heard in Bandar Abbas. The Central Command says the attacks were in self-defence. Iran's top negotiator and foreign minister are in Doha for talks to discuss a possible deal to end the war with the US. Tehran has warned that despite some progress, an agreement is not imminent. Top diplomats from the US, Japan, Australia and India are meeting for talks aimed at reaffirming their commitment to a free and open Indo-Pacific region. The meeting in New Delhi of the group known as the Quad is its first since 2024. Key issues on the agenda include maritime security, critical minerals supply, infrastructure development and disaster relief. But the war in Iran is overshadowing the gathering. The discussions are also an opportunity for Washington to renew engagement with India. The Trump administration initially imposed steep tariffs on New Delhi last year, straining bilateral relations. I'm going to speak to Neha Punia, who is in New Delhi for us. Neha, can you just run us through how the conflict in Iran is overshadowing this meeting so far?
1: Well, Tom, the meeting that's taking place just down the road from where I am has just wrapped up. It's the first time that foreign ministers of the bloc have met in nearly a year. And the focus very much was on the elephant in the room, which is the war in Iran and the impact of the war on countries in the Indo-Pacific. Some countries reference that indirectly. You had India's Foreign Minister, Dr. S. Jaishankar, who was chairing the meeting, talk about how much of the focus of this summit was on, quote, developments of the world. He didn't directly name the war in Iran. He said they discussed the importance of the freedom of maritime movement for commerce, another oblique reference to the Strait of Hormuz, and said they also discussed energy and fertilizer availability, something that's directly impacting countries of the global south here. You had, foreign ministers of Australia and Japan reference the war in Iran more directly, Japan saying that there's an urgent need to end hostilities through a negotiated discussion, and they welcomed US efforts to that effect. You had Australian Foreign Minister Penny Wong talk about how this is a region that is under extreme stress and it's feeling the economic impact of this war, which is why Quad says that they've announced an initiative to work together on energy security and that this is something that the US is going to take the lead on, and there will be a meeting held to that effect later in the year in the United States as well. Marco Rubio using his speech not to talk about the war in Iran at all, but he said that he wants to see this group become a group of action, saying that, you know, it's not just about holding these meetings, but to really operationalize the group. That is his main aim. They've talked about, cooperating on maritime surveillance, on port infrastructure, but also energy security. That oblique reference to the war in Iran coming in through Marco Rubio's speech as well. And he said that it's important that this group work together to address these challenges. We've seen how this is. This has been called a trip of reassurance, given that America's focus has been on managing the war in Iran, its impacts, and also resetting ties with China, which has led to many questions about the viability of this group, especially given that this was set up to counter China's growing influence in the region. But Marco Rubio and other Quad foreign ministers trying to signal that this is still a group that's relevant, though its focus has become more broader because of the war in Iran.
0: Okay, thank you so much, Neha. Neha Punia for us with the latest out of New Delhi. The military governor of Ituri province in Democratic Republic of Congo is calling for a rapid response to spare the region from catastrophe as the Ebola virus continues to spread. He said violence linked to armed groups has displaced nearly a million people, complicating attempts to contain the virus. Meanwhile, groups of angry people have attacked medical facilities in the east of the country. They're demanding the authorities release the bodies of their relatives who have died from Ebola. The DRC has reported 101 confirmed Ebola cases so far. Elaine Waikani has more from Goma.
2: This attack is happening in the context of a group of radical within the community not believing that Ebola is real. Others are accusing officials from NGOs and also even the government itself for taking this as a benefit moment with the money from the NGOs and also from international community. For example, we have seen this scene happening in the previous Ebola in 2019, where beside this resistance, more than 3,000 people were killed. Then it's coming back now, and it's really every day right now, and more even dangerous. We have seen, for example, in the past 48 hours, the team, those who were going, for example, to conduct a safety burial, they were attacked. Body was removed from the coffin. Very, very dangerous for the community. And then in the epicenter of Mungwalu, for example, they burned the tent. They burned also the tent in the other side of Ruapara. All those areas are the epicenter. And also, again, yesterday, for example, a body was also snatched from the medical team within this epicenter of Mungwalu. It's really showing a situation where now medical team and also Red Cross, for example, they cannot go in some of the areas while the phone, people are calling minutes after minutes. Bodies are lying everywhere in the different areas, but medical team cannot even go to take the confirmed cases or even to take, for example, bodies for the safety burial. It's making situation more complicated in the area. And then medical team are in a very difficult. They are obliged, for example, to keep some of the bodies after the death 48 hours within the hospital, within the center. And this is causing more cases. And again, authorities are recording more cases as the number of the deaf people are rising every day. But at the same time, situation is still very disorganized. I've been discussing with some doctors from the area of Mungwalu right now. They are saying they are in a very confused situation. And also they are denouncing the fact that logistically they are in a very difficult position. They still don't have enough ambulances to go in the areas. And also they don't have the capacity itself. So they don't understand why logistics is not reaching up to now the epicenter areas, even though they are under the threat. They are fighting to keep the community, trying to conduct the burial, but it's very difficult for them up to now.
0: In Syria, residents living along the banks of the Euphrates River in the provinces of Raqqa and Deir ez-Zor have been ordered to move. The authorities are warning water levels in the river could rise by more than 2 metres. That's after spillway gates at the Euphrates Dam were opened. The reservoir is almost at full capacity following heavy rainfall. Rescue teams have called off the search for 18 people trapped under a collapsed building in the city of Angeles in northern Philippines. At least 4 others are confirmed to have been killed in the incident. The 9-storey building that was still under construction when it came crashing down on Sunday. Emergency responders managed to pull 27 survivors from the rubble. Cambodia's acting head of state, Hun Sen, has pardoned opposition leader Kham Sokha. He had been sentenced to 27 years of house arrest for treason. The pardon comes a month after an appeals court upheld his conviction. Kham Sokha co-founded the dissolved Cambodia National Rescue Party. Pope Leo has called for artificial intelligence to be strictly regulated, warning that it's slipping beyond human control. He also issued a historic apology for the Catholic Church's role in legitimising slavery, cautioning that AI could give rise to new forms of exploitation and slavery. It is the first official letter of his papacy, a landmark document that will shape Catholic doctrine for generations. Camille Nedelec has more from London.
3: An ancient institution responding to a modern problem. Pope Leo says artificial intelligence should not be used to make lethal decisions in warfare and warns it is creating new forms of slavery.
4: I hear very troubling accounts of algorithms that can block access to healthcare, employment, and security on the basis of data tainted by prejudice and injustice. And I've heard the silence of those who have no voice when decisions are made. Decisions likely to generate new forms of exclusion and suffering.
3: An official letter from the Pope entitled Magnifica Humanitas, Latin for Magnificent Humanity, outlines the Church's approach to AI. He did not call for a ban, but for more caution in how the technology is developed and used.
5: I think it's important that the Catholic Church thinks about it because it's the Catholic Church, I think, is a very good guide on how to do things properly.
6: an artificial intelligence is not something that's just fallen out of the sky. It's part of God's creation, and therefore we have to welcome it and use it productively and responsibly.
3: This church in London uses an AI scripture app to power Catholic listeners, a theological question and answer service.
7: There is a real thirst for faith. There is a revival of faith going on. And the means that people use are other means of technology. So people are using the internet, they're using AI more. So we have to use that. But if we are going to, then we have to be really clear about the safeguards.
3: Leo considers artificial intelligence to be the defining issue of his papacy.
8: The Catholic Church has a history of issuing spiritual guidance at moments of technological progress and upheaval.
3: Such as during the Industrial Revolution, when Pope Leo XIII advocated for workers' rights and fair wages. And during the Great Depression, Pope Pius XI warned against unconstrained capitalism. Half a century later, as computers became commonplace, Pope John Paul II wrote that technology must serve humanity, not the other way around. Now, Pope Leo XIV is responding to how artificial intelligence will and already is reshaping the world.
8: In an unusual move, the co-founder of Anthropic, which developed the generative AI chatbot Claude, was present at the Pope's presentation. A testament to the Vatican's will to work with tech companies to have a say in the future of the sector. Camille Nedelec, Al Jazeera, London.
0: Our coverage of the ceasefire between the US, Israel and Iran will continue after Inside Story, which begins next.
9: A weekly look at the world's top business stories.
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11: A number of rate cuts were priced in for the year. Now we are potentially looking at rate hikes.
9: To understand how it affects our daily lives.
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14: Migrants fleeing fear and poverty.
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14: Making peace, still together on Al Jazeera.
20: For these soldiers, the path to the battlefield didn't begin in a firing range. It began in front of a screen. In western Ukraine, pilots from across the military are meeting for a drone racing competition. Many grew up playing video games. Now, they say some of those same skills are helping them fight Russian forces on the battlefield.
21: Liftoff is more for driving, to work out the motor skills. It's good for drones. Counter-Strike is more tactical, to understand the enemy's tactics.
22: It feels more like a gaming convention than it does a military event, but some of these pilots were on the front lines just days ago.
20: In a country trying to grow its army, drone units have become attractive to younger recruits. The work is technical and less dangerous than infantry roles. This war is forging a different sort of soldier, one shaped as much by gaming culture as by traditional military training.
23: A possible US-Iran deal to end the conflict is taking shape. While mediators try to bridge some critical divides, Israeli officials are reportedly worried. What are their concerns, and will they throw a spanner in the works? This is Inside Story.

0: Hello again, I'm James Bayes. A ceasefire on the 8th of April brought to an end more than 5 weeks of fighting between the US and Iran. Since then, mediation efforts led by Pakistan have laboured to bridge the differences between the two sides. And now it appears some have been resolved. There's hope for an agreement that would end the conflict, a conflict which has caused an unprecedented global energy crisis. But there are also concerns. A major one is how the US's ally Israel would respond to a deal with Iran. What are the Israeli concerns? Could it, as Tehran fears, undermine the progress in the negotiations? We'll raise these questions with our panel of guests when they join us shortly. But first, Ferdia Carr has our report.
1: Teasing a possible end to the war with Iran, US officials have again said that an agreement is close. The latest proposal would reportedly see the Strait of Hormuz reopened and the ceasefire extended to allow for talks on limiting Iran's nuclear program.
2: We have what I think is a pretty solid thing on the table in terms of their ability to open up the straits, get the straits open, enter into a very real, significant, time-limited negotiation on the nuclear matters, and hopefully we can pull it off. It has a lot of support in the Gulf.
1: Publicly, Israeli Prime Minister Benjamin Netanyahu has been supportive of Washington's efforts, saying he and President Donald Trump agreed that any final agreement with Iran must eliminate the nuclear danger. That would mean dismantling Iran's enrichment sites and removing the enriched nuclear material from its territory. Privately, Israel has reportedly been pushing the US to continue the war since April, when the ceasefire came into effect, saying it wants to further degrade Iran's military. And Israeli media have quoted several officials saying the current proposal is bad for Israel. There are fears Iran's control over the Strait of Hormuz will allow it to negotiate from a position of strength and rebuild its arsenal.
3: The prevailing view within the Israeli military is that Trump's decisive moment is approaching, either a deal or a strike. Israel fears that once the aircraft carrier is withdrawn from the region and the World Cup kicks off, Trump

0: won't return to war, while Iran will exploit that to buy time in negotiations and rebuild its missile and nuclear capabilities.
1: And there is skepticism from Iran that Israel will abide by any deal.
2: As you're aware, the Zionist entity are doing their best to undermine the agreement, and we do expect to see some actions by Israel to torpedo the entire negotiating process. Nothing is ruled out.
1: Netanyahu says Trump has affirmed Israel's right to defend itself from, quote, threats on every front, including Lebanon. But there are also fears in Israel that a US-Iran deal could demand that Israel halt its military actions against Hezbollah. Israel is adamant the group poses a threat to its national security. President Trump has previously said Netanyahu will, quote, do whatever I want him to do. But the Israeli Prime Minister is heading into elections in October, accused of failing to deliver on any of his promises of victory against Iran, Hezbollah, or Hamas in Gaza. And Netanyahu may face a difficult choice, backing Trump's deal or satisfying an Israeli public and security establishment that still wants to see Iran weakened further. Ferdi Akar, Al Jazeera for Inside Story.
3: There continue to be fast-moving developments, but we have the right panel of guests to make sense of them all for us. From Tel Aviv, we're joined by Mairav Sunjain. She is a senior Israel analyst at the International Crisis Group. In London, Yossi Meckelberg, a senior consulting fellow with the Middle East and North Africa programme at Chatham House. And with me here in the studio, Paul Musgrave, associate professor of US government at Georgetown University in Qatar. Thank you, all of you, for joining us today on Inside Story. Paul, let me start with you, and let's go back to the start of this. And I don't actually mean February the 28th when the war started. I want to take you back, and we know about this from some reporting by the New York Times, to a couple of weeks before that, when Prime Minister Netanyahu was in Washington, D.C. He went to the White House. He went to the White House Situation Center. The amazing detail here is apparently he sat in the Commander-in-Chief's chair, Trump's seat, and explained why there needed to be a war. Netanyahu was the architect of all of this, was he not?
4: Well, Netanyahu, I think, was pushing on an open door. There were a lot of elements in the United States for their own reasons who wanted to have this war, but the Israeli support and the Israeli timing of this certainly helped shift this to being an American war as well as an Israeli one. And we also saw this happen last summer when the United States joined Israel's war against Iran over the summer against the strikes in Fordo and Natanz. And so I think that the United States had its own reasons for this war, but certainly the Israeli pressure and the way that this war began really had a lot to do this with Prime Minister Netanyahu. And then, of course, a lot of elements in the American administration right now are eager either to join with Israel or, for others, to blame Israel for everything that's gone wrong with what was supposed to be a short, happy, victorious war for President Trump.
3: Yossi, I mean, we've heard also during this war from some former officials in previous administrations, like former Secretary of State John Kerry and former Secretary of Defense Robert Gates, among others, who say that Netanyahu has been pushing for this when they were in office. He's been pushing for this for literally years and years and years with every single administration, and Trump was the only one that gave him what he wanted.
5: Absolutely. I mean, this is something, this was his thing for more than 20 years. He always wanted to be seen as the protector of Israel, the defender of Israel, and the main, the central to it, in his opinion, was Iran, removing the nuclear threat as he saw it from Iran, let alone, you know, the support of the proxies, whether it's Hezbollah or Hamas. And others in the region. So, and I agree with the previous speaker, at the end of the day, here came an administration where it was susceptible to listen to this and was ready to act and believe that there is an easy military solution to this. And, you know, we started the war talking about a few days, and then it happened, you know, turning into weeks and months. And then even now, when I'm sure we'll talk about it, we are not so sure actually what is negotiated, if it's another 60 days of ceasefire, if it's a peace agreement, as Trump says on his social media platform. So this is, now we are standing into something that

0: Netanyahu can actually show very, very little, and this is only a few months before election.
1: My Rav, so that was the beginning of the war. Almost 3 months later, where we are now, with this deal sitting on the table, not yet signed. If it is signed, is this Netanyahu's worst nightmare?
2: Well, we really don't know what this is going to look like. And right now, what it looks like is just an extension of a ceasefire. And in Lebanon, that's still very precarious. But yes, the way that the news has been developing the last few days, and also it's not just the news of a potential deal, it's the strategic failure of this war. The goals of the war, which have been fudged somewhat from regime change to maybe conditions for regime change, which focus less on the nuclear program this time around and focused more on ballistic missiles. None of those goals have really been achieved. Netanyahu cannot talk about a victory in Iran. He can talk about the erosion of certain capabilities, but those have a certain timeline. So it's basically a strategic disaster, I think. And Trump expected something different and didn't get it. And now he has to deal with the pieces of it, and he has a global economy to worry about. Israel is somewhat insulated from that. And yes, I think that this deal, whatever it will be, might be the least bad scenario, but it should be said this is a bad scenario for Israel's strategic interests. It doesn't look good. It makes Iran assert power, not just in the Strait, but in the region. And so it is almost a nightmare scenario for Netanyahu, yes.
1: Yossi, as you said, for Netanyahu, Iran has been the overriding project for literally decades, before he's even prime minister. Has it always just been about Iran, or has it been focusing the international community on Iran so that they ignore the Palestinians?
0: I think, you know, it was a standalone to a large extent, Iran. That's, you know, some of the concerns, Israeli concerns vis-a-vis Iran, are real. It's the question, how do you deal with that? And, you know, I think not only starting from the few weeks before the war, I would start from the pressure on the first Trump administration, the misguided pressure on Trump first administration to withdraw from the JCPOA. What we realized, the situation got way worse in terms of uranium enrichment, that Iran was marching much closer to the ability to acquire some capability to be a warhead, nuclear warhead. So that's where it's, in many ways, if you look, where the biggest mistake was is the withdrawal from the JCPOA that Netanyahu was the architect. But this was, you know, whether they support Hezbollah, support of Hamas, that in a strange way Netanyahu supported as well, is the financing of Hamas. But there are other agendas in Israel, which is also eventually we see step by step talking about also the Palestinian issue and accession of the West Bank. And when he formed the current coalition, of course, they have a much bigger agenda than Iran, than, you know, building more settlements, making sure there is no Palestinian state in the foreseeable future, and eventually probably the annexation. This is part of the bigger agenda. And if this same coalition, and probably not, but wins the forthcoming election, this might become real.
1: Netanyahu was able to persuade Trump at the start of the war. They have a relationship, but not always a particularly close relationship. There have been disagreements. Trump said Netanyahu let him down when Israel pulled out of the 2020 US operation to assassinate Iranian General Qasem Soleimani. 5 years later, Trump suggested the US could take control and redevelop the Gaza Strip. He reportedly didn't consult Netanyahu beforehand. In June the same year, Trump lashed out at Israel for violating a ceasefire agreement with Iran, saying officials don't know what they're doing, and he used an expletive there as well. There was also frustration in the White House with Israel's stalling of the implementation of the Gaza ceasefire. Paul, I mean, difficulties here for Netanyahu. He has a lot of influence in Washington, but it's very hard to criticise President Trump.
3: Well, I think that's absolutely right. It's much easier for folks like Senator Lindsey Graham or Senator Ted Cruz to criticize policy or criticize particular advisors than it is for them to forthrightly criticize President Trump. President Trump reads his own media. He looks to guidance on social media and the press, and he wants to see

0: people praising him to know that they're loyal. The best way to talk to President Trump is to cast yourself as the most loyal ally of President Trump. And you're going to see folks who are taking the pro-Netanyahu side. I don't even want to say the pro-Israeli side, because I do agree with the other guests that Netanyahu's strategy here has been an absolute disaster. It's been a generational project that has now failed. And I think that you're going to see folks who are more allied or more pro-Netanyahu working in order to convince President Trump that they have the correct Make America Great Again policy. I think that's going to be a tough sell. If you look at what President Trump is saying on social media, he's now asking for all countries to sign on to the Abraham Accords, including Saudi Arabia and Qatar. That does not sound like somebody who is placing Israel's priorities ahead of anyone. But I think there's also a window here for folks who are in the pro-Likud, pro-Netanyahu camp to use this time as we go through days and weeks without an actual signature or a final agreement to pick away at this agreement and try to show all of the different flaws. And that might ultimately end up in some place where the prime minister, who is looking toward the elections, who wants to have something to rescue what I think a lot of people in Israel recognize has been a disastrous outcome. And they're suffering with this every day. Every time I open Haaretz, I see another headline about an incursion into northern Israel, drones and other incursions. I think that you're going to see a lot of effort trying to undermine this, and that could be one way that diplomatically this agreement, the efforts toward this agreement, could be spoiled.
1: Mehrav, if I could turn to you. We're talking all about Prime Minister Netanyahu, and obviously he has been the dominant figure in Israeli politics for so long, the longest-serving prime minister in the country's history. But just give us a snapshot of what overall Israeli public opinion is about the moment we find ourselves in now.
2: Well, Israeli public opinion is a bit nuanced and hard to kind of understand. It's a bit of a paradox. The Israeli public is very upset with Netanyahu. They were that way before October 7th. They're certainly that way after October 7th. He has not been polling well, and yet he's the only prime minister that they believe can actually be the most fitting prime minister in Israel. They still have a hard time because there's no other leader with any kind of political power or charisma that he has. That being said, Israelis in general are very aligned with Netanyahu, and not just Netanyahu, many of the politicians in his government to some extent, on the Palestinian issue, on using military force in Lebanon, on the issue with Iran. I mean, you had huge amounts of support, certainly for the war against Hezbollah in Lebanon, and you still do, and also for the war in Iran. Even when Israelis were sitting in shelters, kids were at home, people were not being able to make a living for a while, you had huge amounts of support, and then that support slowly did wane as Israelis started to realize that this wasn't going to end up in a necessarily a better spot. So Israelis, I think, are unhappy with the situation, but the previous speaker said that they're, you know, they understand it's a disaster. They might understand that there's a failure here, but that isn't translating into a different trajectory, a different plan, a different politics. Especially in Lebanon, for example, the people who live close to the border there, they want Israel to go all the way. They want them to bomb Beirut. They want them to occupy possibly parts of Lebanon further. So it's not translating into a different approach, more diplomacy. It's actually translating into more and more military force.
1: Yossi, there is an electoral backdrop to all of this, midterm elections in the US, but in Israel, there are supposed to be general elections. The Knesset has been dissolved, and by the 27th of October, there are supposed to be general elections. That clearly is an important factor, particularly for Prime Minister Netanyahu, because he's still facing charges. If he's not in office, potentially, he could end up in jail. Is that right?
3: Yeah, first of all, elections are not about the future of Netanyahu, and I think that's what the voter should remember. That was probably the most consequential election in Israeli history, definitely in recent history. So, yes, he's still facing corruption on three cases of corruption. Every day, including today, he finds a reason to shorten the time he gives evidence in court. It delays and delays, delays. This is something that happens, you know, since the early investigation. We are talking about around 9 years. And that's the idea that is the long that they procrastinate on this trial. Something would happen, and the war was supposed to help him. The reality is, at the end of the day, there is probably on the table some process that can be pardoned by the president, but he will have to leave politics. I don't know if he's going to take it. But at the end of the day, the Netanyahu era must come to an end. You know, whether we call it a failure or disaster, Israel and Israelis are much worse off as a result, definitely in his sixth and the current term of Netanyahu. And I don't think Israel can tolerate another 4 years of that. So they need to start thinking, even if they don't think there is someone that with his charisma and very smooth English, if there is, they need to think beyond Netanyahu and someone that actually, even when there are tactical achievement in the battlefield, can actually translate it into something diplomatic that ensures their long-term security.
1: Paul, we don't have a deal yet, and it's not clear whether we will get a deal. Even if we do get a deal on the current contours that we've heard about, it's then going to be a long, drawn-out process. Timelines, two different timelines, 30 days and 60 days. Lots that could go wrong, very fragile situation. That gives Israel some opportunities, if it doesn't like this, to try and advocate against it, maybe even sabotage it.
0: I think that there's going to be a lot of elements in the United States and Israel and Iran that will, for their own reasons, want to pursue their objectives by trying to get a better deal, scrap a deal altogether. And that does give people an opportunity. Those opportunities could be diplomatic. They could involve Lebanon. It's absolutely correct that there is a continuing Israeli support for more bellicose, more warlike policies. Netanyahu's policies are rarely the issue. His decisions, his personal character, his corruption, those are galvanizing issues. But on the policies, there's a huge security coalition. In the United States, how that could play out is also using connections in Congress, in the media, and other ways in order to demonstrate to Americans flaws or gaps or concessions in this deal. And when you have folks like the Wall Street Journal editorial board describing this as capitulation, well, those are strong words. Those are the sorts of words that you use if you want to sink a deal. The question for everybody is going to be simply the question that President Trump has to confront on his own, which is, what is the alternative? There's not many levers left for the United States. And so even if Israel commits some sort of act of violence, some sort of escalation, if there's some sort of provocation, how is Trump going to respond? We could have a much rockier road, but I think that the way that the strategic situation has evolved, especially with the Strait of Hormuz becoming, for the first time, a live issue in these debates, it's not just about nuclear weapons, but now about global trade, it's going to be very hard to scupper this. That doesn't mean that people won't try. And every week, every month that goes by harms folks in the United States, harms folks in Iran, harms folks in the GCC and the Arab countries. And of course, it harms the people who are the customers for natural gas, fertilizer, and all the other elements that are at stake here economically.
1: Mayrav, I mean, Israel has been known in the past to do unexpected, bold military operations. They even bomb where we are, at Doha, the capital of Qatar. Do you think unilateral action by Israel is something that can be ruled out or not at this stage? Because, of course, you've got two different theatres of war. You've got Iran, where there's a lot of US presence still. You've got those two aircraft carriers and all the associated aircraft that are there. But also you've got Lebanon, where Israel is basically running its own war.
2: You've got more theaters than that. You have Israeli troops in Syria, you have Gaza, you have the West Bank. But yes, I mean, you're right that, I mean, Israel cannot act alone in either Iran or Lebanon without the U.S. okay. That doesn't mean that there aren't murky areas. I mean, the Lebanon issue is a sensitive and an interesting one because Hezbollah has its own power. The Lebanese government is very much intent on some kind of de-escalation and diplomacy, but it has very little power. And so Israel can go in there and, you know, it can say, as Netanyahu tried to in a statement just yesterday or the day before, that we have freedom of operation there. So even if there is a ceasefire, and we've seen that the ceasefire is not really a ceasefire, and not only is Israel striking, also Hezbollah is killing soldiers with drones on an almost daily basis or injuring them. And so that's a real actual problem for Israel, and it will want to naturally escalate. And it feels constrained by Trump to do so. But in that, you know, Israel is occupying southern Lebanon, a million things could happen there that could be perceived and projected by Trump and Netanyahu together as something that could be undermining Iran's desire to link the two arenas. And largely, Iran has successfully linked those arenas. But what I'm saying is that Netanyahu can find ways to do so, but he won't do it You know, without Trump's okay or without Trump and Netanyahu agreeing on that. And I'll say on that that all this reporting of tension and friction between the two, every time this happens, it usually is followed by some kind of seamless coordination between Trump and Netanyahu in the region. So I would very much take with a grain of salt all these reports. There's clearly officials who are interested in putting out a display of friction. I think it's not just that Netanyahu and Trump are aligned on Iran, but there are elements within the American government that have for years very much been pro-Netanyahu and have strategic interests in Israel continuing to be this ally. So it's really not about any kind of friction between them.
1: Yossi, with Israel, it seems, opposing the current peace deal, does this not also add to a situation where increasingly, globally, and including with many of Israel's old European allies, that Israel is seen as a diplomatic pariah? You have Gaza, you have the West Bank, you have the recent death penalty that will only apply to Palestinians, and the scenes recently of all those Europeans being arrested after the flotilla was intercepted.
3: There is no doubt that the reputation of Israel, whether here in the UK or in the rest of Europe, you know, those are friendly countries, but the reputation suffered huge blows in the last 2.5 years. You see the beginning of all of it. After October 7, everyone supported Israel. Everyone, you know, almost every prime minister or president came to visit Israel. And since then, because of the way that Israel conducted the war in Gaza, killing more than 70,000 people, and then everything happened. And as you mentioned, what happened in the last week, that a minister of national security behaves in a complete thuggish way, in an unacceptable way for an official representative of the state of Israel, encouraging what looks, at least allegedly, an abuse of activists that, you know, they might feel that to the Israelis they're a nuisance, but you can completely treat them very differently. And I think it will take for, you know, for the diplomatic service many years to recover the reputation of Israel. But it will require, first and foremost, that Israel will change its policy in all fronts. You know, one thing is to have a strong military capability to protect yourself, and another is to continue to have only one modus operandi of using it, and excessively and disproportionately.
1: Paul, I mean, that's a diplomatic global picture, but traditionally Israel's always had its secret weapon, which is support in the US and the US Congress. Now, there are some very strongly backing Israel now, but the president's own party is split in a way it hasn't been in the past.
0: That's absolutely right. We're beginning to see much more friction within the Republican and conservative movement over how Israel should be regarded. And for years, a generation more, the bipartisan support in the United States for Israel was a major way that folks like Prime Minister Netanyahu could influence and get what they wanted to some degree from the United States. That has frayed significantly. One of the reasons why I do suspect that you're going to see both allies of Israel and Prime Minister Netanyahu in Washington and elsewhere try to make a big push over the coming months is because until this autumn, there's going to be a strong Republican majority in the Senate and a decent-sized Republican majority. It's very small, but it's been cohesive enough on this issue regarding Israel. But that might go away. And so once you have those kinds of time pressures in which perhaps after November, January, the new Congress sits, you might have a very different situation, then you start to look at how to make up gains in the short term. And those gains could come for backing something that might be rash, that might be, you know, transferring U.S. support from Iran to Lebanon in a way that backfires for U.S. efforts to broker a peace in this region. But you could very much see people trying to use their strategic assets right now before those go away, because the shifts in public opinion regarding Israel in the United States are real.
1: Paul Musgrave, Myrav Sunshine and Yossi Mechelberg, thank you for joining us on Inside Story today. Stay with Al Jazeera for coverage of the current peace efforts. 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For now, that's it from me, James Bayes, and the team here. Remember, Al Jazeera's coverage continues around the clock. Stay tuned for the very latest.

0: I don't like myself. 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
6: Seeing what has happened to Gaza since October 7 has been heartbreaking. 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
7: A leading Jewish voice speaks out against Israel's brutal war on Gaza.
6: Until Palestinians are safe and secure, Israelis never will be, and Jews never will be.
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0: I'm Tom McRae. This is Al Jazeera live from Doha. Coming up on the program, the US military strikes at the southern Iranian port city of Bandar Abbas, targeting what it says are missile sites and boats attempting to place mines.
1: It's either going to be a good deal or there isn't going to be one.
0: The US Secretary of State says a deal to end the war with Iran could take days, quashing hopes of an imminent end to the conflict. Israel ramps up attacks on Lebanon, hitting several areas in the south, including the port city of Tyre. And mourning the death of children instead of celebrating Eid. An Israeli strike kills a 6-year-old girl in Gaza. The US military says it has carried out strikes on missile launch sites and mine-laying vessels in southern Iran. US Central Command says the attacks were in self-defense and were aimed at protecting American forces during the ceasefire. Explosions were earlier reported near the port city of Bandar Abbas. An Iranian source has told Al Jazeera the incident began when the IRGC targeted a vessel at sea before US warplanes struck Iranian naval boats in the Gulf. It comes as Iran's foreign minister and top negotiator held talks in Doha on Monday aimed at resolving the remaining obstacles to a possible deal. We will get the view from Tehran in just a moment, but first, here's our chief US correspondent, Alan Fisher, with the latest from Washington.
2: Well, CENTCOM, which coordinates all the US military operations in the region, in and around Iran, have put out the statement in the last couple of hours, saying that these incidents happened within the last 24 hours, essentially saying that this was to protect US forces. Now, they're not saying that US forces came under attack. What they're alleging is that the United States took action, particularly around missile sites and also boats that were possibly going to lay mines, as a preventative measure to protect the troops in that region. Now, we know they've done this sort of thing before. Very early on in the ceasefire, this sort of thing happened. At that stage, the United States said it hadn't graduated to a breach of the ceasefire because there were no casualties. And yet again, in this incident, the United States says that no US service personnel were injured or were killed. So that would seem to suggest that, again, this won't reach the level of a breach of ceasefire, but it was action, the United States said, was to defend their forces while using restraint, particularly around Bandar Abbas. So it's not going to derail the talks underway at the moment involving several countries. But clearly it is a concerning moment for both countries, and a reminder that the US military force still hasn't gone away. To be clear, the expectation was coming from social media posts by Donald Trump, who was suggesting that a deal was very close, and we had Marco Rubio, the US Secretary of

0: State in India, saying that he expected good news possibly today, when he said that on Saturday, or maybe even tomorrow. Here we are on Monday, and we are told from sources in and around the White House that they're about 95% of the way there. But of course, there's a big difference between 95% and 100%. There's a lot still to be agreed, a lot of details still to be ironed out. Donald Trump has continued to talk about the things that he wants to see in the deal. Just in the last couple of hours on his Truth Social platform, he talked about how nuclear dust, essentially the enriched uranium, had to be either removed or destroyed from in Iran itself, because they simply could not afford that to be given to the Iranians. So there's still a lot of ground to cover, still a lot of talks to go on. I mean, what is clear is that we're not quite on the verge of a deal. And you also have to remember that Donald Trump has several times in the past said that we're very close to a deal, we're almost over the line, and we've found out that there is an issue, or there's a voice in his ear, or there's some level of complaint. And certainly the drafts of the deal that were circulating around at the weekend came in for a lot of criticism from people who would normally be naturally aligned with Donald Trump and the MAGA movement.
1: Iranian media, including the state media, is widely reporting that there have been three explosions heard in Bandar Abbas. So not seen in Bandar Abbas, but heard from Bandar Abbas. So it could be on the sea or in Bandar Abbas. However, here, they are not denying the American report so far that the Iranian missile launchers have been attacked and that the Iranian boats were attacked by the American forces. So according to American claims that these boats were trying to lay down the mines in the Strait of Hormuz, and as a result they got engaged and then the event has happened. So Iranians are not denying that part. However, they're not confirming and not giving the details of the incident. At the end, so this is the second time since the ceasefire was announced on April 28 on. So on May 8, indeed, the first direct military confrontation has happened between Americans and Iranians. And back then, so the IRGC released a statement. So in the coming hours, we're expecting Iranian officials, politicians, and the security officials to release a statement, an assessment of what has happened. But back then, just as a reminder to our viewers, on May 8, the IRGC released a statement saying that an American ship, first trying to stop two Iranian ships attempting to pass the Strait of Hormuz, they got engaged with them, they attacked the Iranian ships, and then that American warships attempted to enter the Strait of Hormuz, and then the IRG forces retaliated, got engaged, militarily got engaged, and some of the rockets and the drones were fired at the American warships, and as a result, the American warship was forced to leave the area. So back then, there were no casualties. However, there were an exchange of the fire. But here now that the Americans are implying that they have might kill some of the IRG officers, so perhaps this is going to be much more serious than the previous one. However, here one thing is quite clear. While the American blockade is still there, Iranians are also not changing their position regarding the Strait of Hormuz. So they're saying that up until the American blockade is there, so Iranians are also going to keep their control over the Strait of Hormuz.
2: Well, U.S. Secretary of State Marco Rubio says talks with Iran are on track despite the overnight strikes on targets in southern Iran. Speaking in India, he added that negotiations in Qatar were focused on the final wording of a possible agreement to end the war.
3: I think our position is well stated. The president had a very important, I think historic call just a couple days ago with a number of leaders from the region. I think there's strong alignment and agreement on what a preliminary draft should look like. I think that, like anything with something like this, it's going to take a couple days to settle on, even down to the disagreements over a word. Sentence. So we'll have to work through that. If there's going to be a deal, we're going to have to work through that. But this is, it's either going to be a good deal or there isn't going to be one.
2: Neha Punia is in New Delhi, where the Quad, a strategic group comprising the US, India, Japan and Australia, met for the first time since 2024. She says top of the agenda is the impact of the war in Iran in the region.
4: The focus very much was on the elephant in the room, which is the war in Iran and the impact of the war on countries in the Indo-Pacific. Some countries reference that indirectly. You had India's Foreign Minister, Dr. Ajay Shankar, who was chairing the meeting, talk about how much of the focus of this summit was on, quote, developments of the world. He didn't directly name the war in Iran. He said they discussed the importance of the freedom of maritime movement for commerce, another oblique reference to the Strait of Hormuz, and said they also discussed energy and fertilizer availability, something that's directly impacting countries of the global south here. You had, foreign ministers of Australia and Japan reference the war in Iran more directly, Japan saying that there's an urgent need to end hostilities through a negotiated discussion, and they welcomed US efforts to that effect. You had Australian Foreign Minister Penny Wong talk about how this is a region that is under extreme stress and it's feeling the economic impact of this war, which is why Quad says that they've announced an initiative to work together on energy security, and that this is something that the US is going to take the lead on, and there will be a meeting held to that effect later in the year in the United States.
2: Adam Clements is a former diplomat and Pentagon official. He says the US attacks on Iranian forces are unlikely to affect the ongoing negotiations.
5: I certainly don't think that they are inconsequential, but I do think at this point we should take a pause to try to understand what are the tactical operational aspects of what's still going on in and around the Straits of Hormuz, that the US is still conducting its blockade, that it seems like Iran is still trying to posture itself, conducting some operations, and then separate that from the strategic level of some of the diplomatic engagements that are ongoing. I don't think that necessarily just because this incident has occurred that means that the negotiations, the formal diplomatic negotiations, would fall apart. I think it does seem reasonable to think that the U.S. forces in lines with their, what we call in the military, some type of engagement, of rules of engagement, that they would defend themselves. No doubt that both sides, especially the U.S., is conducting a lot of intelligence collection and understanding the force posture of Iranian maritime assets, air assets, be it drones or missile and rocket capabilities, and watching that very closely. And that seems to be what the U.S. acted on. And I think it'd be very important in the coming hours to see if President Trump says anything specific about what's happened, if CENTCOM, United States Central Command, who's in charge of the Middle East from a U.S. military perspective, if it says something else, and then to watch some of the public or maybe private statements that are come out in the press of these negotiations that are about to occur, hopefully, in Qatar.
2: Israel's prime minister has ordered the military to intensify its strikes against Hezbollah in Lebanon. That is despite a US-brokered ceasefire being in place. There were a wave of attacks across southern districts of Tyre and Nabatea on Monday. Benjamin Netanyahu did not say whether his order means a resumption of strikes in the capital, Beirut, but people in the southern suburbs of the city have been making their way out of the area. Netanyahu has been under increasing pressure at home to address Hezbollah's increasing use of explosive drones to attack Israeli troops.
6: We're not taking our foot off the gas. On the contrary, I've said to step on the gas even harder. We'll take care of them. But what this requires of us now is to intensify the strikes, to increase the intensity. We will wipe them out completely.
2: Obaida Hito has the latest on Israeli attacks from Tyre in southern Lebanon.
7: Israel says that it's received the green light to expand military operations in Lebanon, targeting Hezbollah infrastructure and command centers throughout the country. Today, it says it's targeted at least 70 different Hezbollah targets in different parts of Lebanon. It's been a long day of strikes here in the city of Tyre, where we are in the southwest sector. Multiple locations and buildings were marked by Israel and issued forced evacuation orders, followed by deadly strikes in the city and in the city's surroundings. There have also been intensified attacks this evening in the western Biqa Valley, Israeli on Mashghara. Within 60 minutes, at least 8 airstrikes by Israel, as this announcement of an intensification of airstrikes and other kinds of attacks are expected in the coming hours and days. However, this cautious calm that we're seeing in the city of Tyre is a sign that Israel is not ready to carry out those attacks just yet. The Israeli sources have recently said that they are preparing for this expansion in the coming hours. It's not clear when that will happen, but people here in Lebanon are receiving this news with great anxiety and concern because of the already difficult situation here in the country as a result of more than 2 months of violence. Obaid Hito, Al Jazeera, Tyre, Lebanon.
2: What's still ahead here on Al Jazeera? Violent protests in Bolivia over the rising cost of living. The president is taking a pay cut, but will it help calm the anger? And hope turns to heartbreak in the Philippines. The search for 18 people trapped under a collapsed building is called off.
8: This is America, and this is Silicon Valley.
9: Artificial intelligence systems taking in information and processing it by the second. This is how the US now approaches combat.
10: I think this is a very scary time where the women who are most vulnerable will suffer the most.
11: 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Do aliens really exist?
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13: The world is changing rapidly, and population growth is slowing down dramatically. A new documentary examines what's behind the decline in global birth rates.
14: Kenyan women are learning more about what it means to have children, examining and questioning.
13: And how this is impacting different cities around the world.
15: The number of pupils has been falling and falling. What happens to our family of schools?
13: The population bust. Baby doomers on Al Jazeera.
16: The 2026 U.S.-Israeli attack on Iran is the latest chapter in Israel's attempts to maintain nuclear supremacy in the Middle East, with sabotage, assassinations, and cyber attacks. In a three-part series, Al Jazeera traces a dangerous shadow war that goes back almost half a century. Iran, Israel, and the Bomb. Episode 1, Israel's Nuclear Monopoly on Al Jazeera.
17: It's not just personal property, but also infrastructure that now needs fixing, from power lines to water mains to roads and bridges. Police say the 98 people arrested will face misdemeanor charges ranging from criminal trespass to resisting arrest. There's an intense security presence outside of the federal courthouse where international media are packing the sidewalks. So are demonstrators, some of them celebrating Maduro's arrest, others calling for his release.

0: you're watching Al Jazeera. Just a reminder of our top stories this hour. US forces say they have carried out what they describe as self-defense strikes on Iranian missile launch sites and naval vessels in southern Iran. Explosions were earlier reported near Bandar Abbas after American officials said Iranian boats were attempting to lay mines in the Gulf. US Secretary of State Marco Rubio says negotiations with Iran remain on track despite overnight strikes in southern Iran. Speaking in India, Rubio said talks in Qatar were focused on finalising the wording of a possible agreement, which could still take several days. And Israel's Prime Minister Benjamin Netanyahu has ordered the military to increase its strikes against Hezbollah in Lebanon, despite the US brokered ceasefire. There were a wave of attacks across southern districts of Tyre and Nabatea on Monday. People in Beirut's southern suburbs are leaving the area in fear of more strikes there. In Gaza, families preparing for Eid al-Adha are once again mourning loved ones instead of celebrating. An Israeli strike killed a child and injured a two-month-old baby. And despite a US-brokered ceasefire, Palestinians say there has been little relief from airstrikes. Dalia Al-Masri reports.
1: She was 6 years old enough to wait excitedly for Eid, old enough to play outside her home. Minatullah Abu Libda was carried through Khan Yunus in a white shroud instead of a Eid dress.
2: This little girl was playing at the door of her home. God intended that children of the world should be celebrating Eid. This is what happens to her? An innocent child who has done nothing wrong? What is this? This is our beloved one. All of us love her. Allahu
1: Akbar. In the Gaza Strip, burying a child has become routine. For families, the days before Eid have become days of mourning. Minutes earlier, wounded civilians were rushed to the hospital. Inside, injured children filled overcrowded wards. Health officials say more than 800 Palestinians have been killed since a ceasefire began in October 2025.
3: People are preparing for the Eid, yet the killing didn't stop. We are in tents, they destroyed our houses, and they still come after us. What do we have left? What more do they still want from us? Our children, our women, they left nothing without slaughtering them.
1: Families displaced say nowhere feels safe anymore. Not homes, not shelters, not even tent camps. Most of Gaza's population remains displaced, living in tents beside the ruins of their homes. Israel says it targets armed groups in the area. But for Palestinians burying their loved ones, talks of ceasefires and diplomacy feels increasingly meaningless.
3: There is no ceasefire, nothing at all. It's all deceiving people, nothing more and nothing less.
1: With each passing Eid, Palestinians say grief is becoming more familiar than celebration. Dalia Al-Masri, Al Jazeera.
0: As well as dealing with airstrikes, Palestinian families in Gaza are struggling to prepare for Eid al-Adha due to an economic crisis. Most people are unable to afford a sheep to sacrifice as prices of livestock have skyrocketed. Palestinians in the territory can barely afford basic food and clothes, and they face severe cash shortages. In Syria, people living along the banks of the Euphrates River in the provinces of Raqqa and Deir ez-Zor have been ordered to move. Officials say water levels in the river could rise by more than 2 metres. That's after spillway gates at the Euphrates Dam were opened. The reservoir is almost at full capacity following heavy rainfall. Heidi Pett is in Tabqa in Syria with more details.
4: This is the Euphrates Dam, which, along with other dams here in Syria and upstream in Turkey, is holding more water than it has in decades. Both countries are releasing water from this dam and others before it overflows dangerously, and the outflow will be higher than it has been in more than 30 years. So authorities here in Syria are warning people in the cities of Raqqa, Deir ez-Zor, and many of the towns and villages along that river that they need to evacuate themselves and their livestock from the riverbanks because the water level could rise more than 2 meters. But that is not the only concern. There is also worry about some of the bridges along that river. Many of them were damaged damaged during the years of war, and particularly there is concern about what locals call the dirt bridge in Deir ez-Zor, which was built, or rather bulldozed, into the river after the main one was destroyed during the civil war. And it's not particularly structurally sound, and so authorities will be closing that bridge from 10 p.m. on Monday night until further notice, as that flow begins to make its way from Raqqa down through Deir ez-Zor and then eventually into Iraq, where it will also refill dams and marshlands there. Heidi Pett, Al Jazeera, Tabqa, Syria.
0: Rescue teams have called off the search for 18 people trapped under a collapsed building in the city of Angeles in northern Philippines. At least four others are confirmed to have been killed in the collapse. The nine-storey building that was still under construction when it came crashing down on Sunday. Emergency responders managed to pull 27 people from the rubble. Barnaby Lowe reports from the scene in northern Philippines.
5: The last 48 hours or so have been a roller coaster, especially for families of the construction workers who are believed to still be buried underneath the rubble of the collapsed building on Sunday. Rescuers said that they were able to detect signs of life from two people, and in fact, they saw those two people alive, but

0: optimism quickly turned into pessimism when they pulled those two people out from underneath the rubble. One was already dead and one passed away shortly after being freed. But pessimism again turned into optimism because on Monday afternoon at around 3 local time, rescuers said that they detected signs of life again, and this time using what's called thermal sensors, and in particular they detected heartbeats. And it was in that same area where they saw those people, two people alive on Sunday, and so they were optimistic that they would be able to find more survivors. But then a few hours later, exactly at 8:27 in the evening local time, authorities called off search and rescue operations. And this was because they said after they first detected those heartbeats in the afternoon, every hour they sent people to scan those areas again, and this time using an even more specialized equipment called rescue radar, and they detected no more signs of life from humans. They theorized that the heartbeats that were detected earlier in the afternoon may have come from animals in the rubble. So they had to make that painful decision to cease search and rescue operations. And now officially, Tuesday morning, search and rescue operations have transitioned into search and recovery operations, or what they call search and retrieval operations.
1: Health workers battling an Ebola outbreak in Eastern Democratic Republic of Congo are struggling to do their jobs in the face of growing resistance from local communities. Groups of angry residents have attacked at least two medical facilities. They were demanding the release of the bodies of relatives who died from the virus. The DRC has so far recorded 101 confirmed Ebola cases. Alain Waikani is in Goma with more.
2: This attack is happening in the context of a group of radical within the community not believing that Ebola is real. Others accusing officials from NGOs and also even the government itself for taking this as a benefit moment with the money from the NGOs and also from international community. For example, we have seen this scene happening in the previous Ebola in 2019, where beside this resistance, more than 3,000 people were killed. Then it's coming back now, and it's really every day right now, and more even dangerous. We have seen, for example, in the past 48 hours, the team, those who were going, for example, to conduct a safety burial, they were attacked. Body was removed from the coffin. Very, very dangerous for the community. And then in the epicenter of Mwalu, for example, they burned the tent. They burned also the tent in the other side of Ruapara. All those areas are the epicenter. And also, again, yesterday, for example, a body was also snatched from the medical team within this epicenter of Mwalu. It's really showing a situation where now medical team and also Red Cross, for example, they cannot go in some of the areas while the phone, people are calling minutes after minutes. Bodies are lying everywhere in the different areas, but medical team cannot even go to take the confirmed cases or even to take, for example, body for the safety burial. It's making situation more complicated in the area, and then medical team are in a very difficult. They are obliged, for example, to keep some of the bodies after the death 48 hours within the hospital, within the center, and this is causing more cases. And again, authorities are recording more cases as the number of the deaf people are rising every day, but at the same time, situation is still very disorganized. I've been discussing with some doctors from the area of Mwalu right now. They are saying they are in a very confused situation, and also they are denouncing the fact that logistically they are in a very difficult position. They still don't have enough ambulances to go in the areas, and also they don't have the capacity itself, so they don't understand why logistics is not reaching up to now the epicenter areas. Even though they are under the threat, they are fighting to keep the community, trying to conduct the burial, but it's very difficult for them up to now.
1: Bolivia's president, Rodrigo Paz, says he and his cabinet ministers will take a 50% pay cut in an effort to calm weeks of protests over the country's worsening economic crisis. Soaring inflation, fuel shortages and subsidy cuts have angered thousands of people. There have been violent demonstrations in and around the country's administrative capital, La Paz. Demonstrators continue to block roads, demand the president's resignation, and rally against the country's deepening economic turmoil. Well, Monica Yanakiev has more from the capital, La Paz.
3: More than 3 weeks protesting, and demonstrators here in La Paz, Bolivia, as you can see, show no signs of wanting to stop. They want the resignation of President Rodrigo Paz, no less. And he's only been in office for 6 months. Now, today, this march here, one of many, this one here, they're asking for better wages. But throughout the day, there were many, many marches here in the center of the capital. And people were demanding all sorts of things. They're angry at the inflation. They're angry at fuel prices. There are many, many demands. And there are no signs that there will be a negotiation between the government and the protesters, at least not for now. Monica Yanakiev, Al Jazeera, La Paz, Bolivia.
1: Millions of Muslims around the world are marking the day of Arafah. This comes just before the Islamic holiday of Eid al-Adha. The day of Arafah is a sacred and spiritually defining step of the Hajj pilgrimage. It constitutes one of the five pillars of Islam. For devout Muslims, the pilgrimage to Saudi Arabia is seen as a chance to seek God's forgiveness. Well, for generations, Hajj has been among the world's biggest and most challenging religious events to manage. Now Saudi authorities are using modern technology to improve safety and manage logistics during Hajj following deadly stampedes in past years. Ahmed Idris reports from Mecca.
4: For the nearly 2 million pilgrims performing this year's Hajj, care no longer starts and ends with a visit to the doctor. Technology now facilitates the process for more than 2 million people. From medical procedures to surveillance, crowd control and digital applications, technology is increasingly a constant in the lives of pilgrims and the Hajj itself. The roads around Hajj sites are paved with special coatings and materials to make walking bearable and to reduce heat around pilgrims.
5: Studies show the locally developed road cooling technology can lower surface temperatures by 12 to 15 degrees Celsius. This year, it was expanded to 3 new sites around the Mash'ar terrain, bringing the total coverage across Mecca and the holy sites to 70,000 square meters.
4: Technology may be making the pilgrimage more efficient, but cannot totally replace traditional security and crowd management. Hundreds of thousands of security personnel, health workers, and volunteers are involved in the operation.
6: During the Hajj season, every minute, hundreds of thousands of Muslims worship at the Kaaba and the Masjid al-Haram, Islam's holiest mosque. With the help of technology, security forces and personnel keep pilgrims safe and services running. At the end of each Hajj season, officials review what worked and what didn't, forming the basis of the next pilgrimage.
4: Digital applications like Nisuk, introduced just a few years ago, continue to help pilgrims access services in real time.
7: It guides the pilgrims from their arrival to the visitation to the identification when they get missing, where to go to and all that. So it's. I think we should have had this even earlier than now. It makes our job much, much easier.
4: Faith remains at the center of the journey for pilgrims, but increasingly technology is now an integral part of the experience too. Ahmed Idris, Al Jazeera, Mecca, Saudi Arabia.
1: Our coverage of the war between the US, Israel and Iran and other global stories continues after the population bust next.

0: Demography is one factor among many that has an impact on states' power and status in the international system. Larger countries have more power. They have more people. Their economies are larger. There are also technology. There is investment in people. So it matters.
1: The world population is likely to stabilize around 9 or 10 billion and then start to decline.
0: But changes very slowly, and as such, you can talk about a demographic tsunami. It's very powerful, but moving very, very slowly. Replacement level fertility is a little bit over 2 children per woman. So you need to have a fertility level which is around 2.1. That's essentially the number of children you need to have in a population for the population to become stable over time. So you're replacing the adults with new children. Fertility rates in most of the developed world is now below what we call replacement level, which is a little bit more than 2 children per woman. In Western Europe, fertility is at 1.5. In some countries, you have fertility down to 1 child per woman. And that's much lower than what you need in order to keep the population stable.
2: There are less and less children, so with less and less children in our city, there are less pupils in our school. Our budget is based on pupil numbers, so falling pupil numbers means a falling budget in real terms. Every pupil is worth a certain amount of money. It depends on where you are in the country, somewhere between £3,000 and £3,500 per pupil per year. And back in 2017, we were 380. In the 8 years since, we've seen that pupil numbers decline to 340. In today's lesson, we're going to be learning about something that doesn't really happen anymore anywhere, really, not least of all in ancient Egypt. But what could be happening in this picture, Orla?
3: You're mummifying
2: a body. Brace yourselves. It's a little bit gory. So going from 380 pupils to 340 last year, that's 40 child reduction. That's about a 15% reduction in real terms in our school budget.
4: We'll take both of his lungs out of the body. They're going to go into a pot as well. Remember, he can't feel anything. He's now dead.
2: Annually, there is discussion with local authority and school leaders about the number of children in the city. We've been informed that the number of pupils in our city has been falling and continues to fall.
4: Healthy lunch, loads of fruit, nice. Nearly finished. Almost.
2: I'm really concerned for the future. I'm really concerned for my livelihood, the livelihood of my team. What happens to our city? What happens to our family of schools? Doesn't look positive. The thought of losing our school feels unthinkable, but ultimately, if there are no pupils or less pupils, something has to be done to sustain the children that there will be.
5: Since 2008, when millennials became adults, certain things became incredibly expensive. The complications of buying a home, creating a family, and the expectation of what family life should look like economically is also obviously a pressure with the cost of living crisis, the inflationary house prices, the cost of tertiary education. And what that's done is essentially destroyed this notion of the two-generation classic family that we'd understood in the post-war years, and perhaps we thought we would just echo and mirror. And it hasn't happened like that for millennials, and it won't happen like that for Gen Z in the West.
6: I think probably, yeah, traditionally people would have had kids that are kind of like earlier on in their relationship.
7: We were probably held back a little bit by other circumstances to actually starting our own family.
6: I'm a teacher, and in Brighton there's been a lot of kind of changes in schools, and in my school there were redundancies made. We were reducing from two classes in a year group to one class in a year group, and that's because of the falling birth rate here. The nearest school to us has just closed this summer as well. And I was probably quite concerned, like, if we'd have had children, that it would reduce my chance of being at work, I guess.
8: Our research looks specifically at the UK using a data set called the Generations and Gender Survey that specifically looks at millennials and Gen Z. Their intention may be, you know, a constrained choice out of pessimism about the future or insecurity about their financial futures.
7: Having our own house or apartment to live in obviously comes down to cost, and where we live in Brighton, because properties are so expensive, it's something that took us quite a while to actually get into the point where we could buy our own place.
8: In the UK, there is still a cultural kind of norm about being a homeowner before having a child. You know, most people who have children go on to have two or three, so that's difficult to fit into a one-bedroom flat.
7: With our incomes, it means that it's going to be even more difficult to get that extra space to potentially have more children in the future, and will, you know, again, influences that decision.
5: That's quite mad, isn't it, that that's how much even to rent a one-bed.
7: It will be difficult for us to stay in Brighton and have another child and expand our family. We have talked about potentially looking at other places at a later point, but actually, if we can't afford to live anywhere else in Brighton, we might actually have to bring that forward.
8: In this life, we don't always get what we would like, and, you know, there's a gap between ideal and reality. People's ideals and preferences are still about two children, you know. In the UK, right now, the patterns are still unfolding, right? So when people look at current trends, if people, you know, end up doing what they say they will intend to, according to our survey data, then, yeah, we will see sustained fertility decline.
9: Unfortunately, in the last academic year, three schools in our city have closed their doors to pupils, which means that there are communities within our city that potentially don't have a school that's local to the people that live there, and that's a disaster.
10: As soon as I started there, there was a realisation that pupil numbers across Brighton were falling. The council were definitely aware of the issue and had been aware for many years. So we had estimates of how many children were in our area of the city and how many school places there were. And it was very obvious there weren't enough children to fill all those school places. There was always probably something quite drastic needed to happen. Obviously, you hope it's not going to be your school. But I knew our pupil numbers had certainly hadn't been rising. I knew our budget was difficult. We were invited to a council meeting and were told in that meeting that they wanted to close our school. We were quite shocked that we'd had no warning around that. It was a very difficult meeting to be at. We understood why that a decision was being made to close schools in the city. it was quite a shocker to think that it was, you know, I've come back for a school year and then within a year, these children are not going to have a school. And it's something we weren't expecting. So we felt very strongly that we needed to put up a fight.
11: Save our school! Save our school! Save our school! Save our school!
10: So we did a protest march, we made a video, we did various interviews for TV and radio. We did lots of activities just to draw attention to the plight of the children. December 2024, as we shut the school and walked down these steps, was the last time I was here. So this is one of the posters we made for our campaign. We petitioned, we spoke at every council meeting that we could. We did everything we could to make it not happen.
11: Save our school! Save our school!
10: Frustratingly, our protests didn't really feel that they had a great impact. For me, a community was, you know, torn apart, and those children went to 23 different schools across the city. It was really hard. You feel you're really responsible as a head teacher for everybody. And although you know it's not your fault, you begin to feel some of it is your fault, and you do feel at times that you've let people down. We were really lucky. It just seems really sad to see it in this state now.
8: Our research specifically looks at fertility intentions among young people across time. It's not like suddenly, you know, the idea of a family is like repulsive, but the lower intention shows that there's, you know, some kind of reluctance.
12: One of my closest friends, she was speaking to me yesterday about what's happening politically in the world and how every day when all these things happen in the news, it's actually having an impact on her decision to have kids or not, because she doesn't like what's going on in America, what's going on in the UK. It's making her question whether she wants to raise kids in a world like that. I'm definitely terrified about how my kids would be raised up with what's happening politically, deciding how I protect my children from something like that.
13: In my entourage, which is a couple of generations back, even then, in our time, you know, we knew the state of the world a bit precarious, let's just say, with the nuclear issue and all that. But we had our kids, and I think we were bringing them up as best we could. I mean, I think there's a sense of this sort of slow post-industrial kind of polarisation or decline, and you see the local ups and downs. But I think the state of the world is not good. It's not inviting.
14: I don't see myself having kids because I don't want to personally bring a kid into a world like this. The environmental state of the world in maybe 50 years is going to be 10 times or 50 times worse. I believe that humans are parasites to the Earth. The Earth is doing everything it can to get rid of us. And the longer we go on, the worse it's going to get. And so my personal moral belief is that we shouldn't carry it on. I don't want to carry it on.
5: Climate change is obviously another factor. Gen Z increasingly aware of the sort of negative consequences of creating a human being that, you know, gets through a certain number of nappies and that all go to landfill and, you know, creates a certain amount of CO2 emissions just by its very existence. This sense of overpopulation is a new conversation when it comes to having kids and is a legitimate one. But I think also what's really driving all of this is this notion of it's become increasingly legitimate not to have any children. And let's not talk about being childless, let's talk about being child-free, okay? These two factors, rising individualism and the changing economics, have meant that actually women don't want to have as many kids, and also they can't afford to have as many kids. But it's increasingly happening globally.

0: Mufani, how does your mom feel about your choice?
1: Exactly, my choice.
0: It's funny how in Kenya everyone has an opinion about your womb. But the truth is so simple. The right to parent or not to parent belongs to you and only you. Whether you choose motherhood now, later, or not at all.

0: I am a content creator, storyteller, film lover based in Nairobi. I am a big believer in advocating for choice, especially within the context of the African woman.
1: Women are the only ones who have a proper knowledge of their own life and an understanding of what they want to do with their lives. If someone says she is not ready, be it financially, mentally, emotionally, that's a responsible choice.
0: My content is generally aimed at young women who are maybe questioning themselves or just want to know that choice is a thing. When I was growing up, we didn't know that like things like having kids was a choice. We just knew that was a natural step of life. But with time, you start realizing, oh, most of these things are just choices, but no one talks to us about them as a choice. Forget what society wants, forget what your mother wants. Just be sure it's what you want. We live in a society that says that the kids belong to the community. Regardless of your situation or what's happening in your life, you're just supposed to see it as a blessing. Largely, it's still an expectation that you should be having kids, especially by the time you're hitting your late 20s, getting into your 30s, to the point where like there's conversations about like when you're in your 30s and you don't have kids, it's like something is wrong with you. The first time I ever said I don't see myself having kids, I was 10, and we were just like having a random family gathering and we were talking about the future. And I was being asked, oh, what do you want to do when you grow up? And I was talking about how I want to just like travel the world and see everything that's out there. And one of my aunts asked a question, is like, okay, so when you're doing all this, where are your kids? And I was just like, what kids? Now, when I was 18 and I really sat down with that question and I was like, why would I want to have kids? And then now from that moment, I just started being like, oh, I guess I'm not gonna have children. And over the years, it's like, I've just become stronger in my belief. And then I was like, oh, maybe I should make this permanent.
1: 7 months ago, I got my tubes tied. So I asked on Instagram for any questions that, you know, anyone had about the tube ligation.
0: Basically, a tube ligation is a permanent procedure that stops you from being able to conceive the natural way. Let me just say that. I got the procedure because I wanted to be 100% sure that I would not become pregnant. And two, it was because I wanted to be the one who's in control of that choice for myself.
1: Do you have any regrets? Absolutely not. I do not have a single regret. Why would I regret a procedure that makes it possible for me to live my life the way I want to without having to worry?
0: When I started talking about my choice online, I was getting a lot of pushback from women. I was getting a lot of, oh, you're so westernized. This is a Western concept. I was even told, oh, you should just consider finding yourself a white man because they're the only ones who will, you know, put up with this nonsense. This is very un-African. But then the funny thing is also like I found a lot of other women who are just talking about like I feel the same way, I just don't know how to articulate it.
2: Karibu Kenya.
0: For me that was just like a reassurance. It's like, oh, there's more of us. And just talking about like how we never used to see this growing up.
2: Oh, God.
0: And then I was like, oh wow, so there's space to have these conversations.
3: Research has already established that there's a link between fertility rate and gender equality. The more women have access to education, the less children they will have, because access to education or education, especially secondary education, really decreases or it delays marriages. Statistically, 1% increase in education for a girl can lead to a higher income, right? And there's a saying in African context that if you educate a girl, you educate the whole society.
0: With more information, you make different choices, right? So with a lot more information, with a lot more development, Kenyan women are learning more about what it means to be a parent, what it means to have children. And I think that's something that people are slowly just examining and questioning as time goes by. So there's been a development in what people think about in terms of having kids.

0: couple of women who have had the procedure done. If you see stuff like this happening in Kenya, trust you me, I know for sure, like the rest of the continent, these conversations are happening. So I think that's something to also consider when we think about the larger African context.
1: Africa is mirroring the declining trend of fertility. If you look at the whole region used to be before, which was the birth rate was at 6%. Now the average birth rate stands at 4.3%, which is a drastic decline. Urbanization plays a key role in terms of this decline of fertility in many African countries. As people move to urban cities, they adapt their attitude. Gender norms change. Access to education is even better as well. And the level of income compared to the rural places is also better. Many African countries actually have some of the highest urbanization rates. Nigeria right now, the urbanization rates stand at more than 50%. And we know that by 2050, this is going to increase to 66%. Right. The pace of this urbanization that is happening in Africa now is increasing over these past 50 years, but it still is not as drastic as we observe in China and other parts of Asia.
2: Now we are freer than ever to pursue higher education, have our own career, money, place. We have hobbies, female friendships. When we come back home, the house is clean and peaceful. Why would any woman waste her time, energy raising a man child? It's almost impossible for a guy to provide for his whole family. It needs both of the parents to work. And when the wife comes back home, the husband still expects her to clean, to cook, to take on the emotional labor. Like, who wants kids?
3: China is already starting to see the beginning of its population decline because of the one-child policy that was introduced in the 1980s. And China now has a fertility just above one, which is less than half of what they need to replace the population. China has lifted the one-child policy, but we're not seeing a major increase in fertility in China. It's not surprising, and it has to do with preference for smaller families, lower fertility. And in China, you also have higher levels of education among women. You have higher levels of labor force participation. So many more women are working in China. And this has huge implications for China, for social stability probably in the future. And it's one of the largest social experiments that we're witnessing right now. India is another case which is very interesting, where you've seen major decline in fertility in recent years. In the southern part, where you have had declining fertility for a long time, this is largely a result of the investment in education for women in the southern parts of India. Overall, of course, it makes it easier to reduce the pressure on natural resources with fewer people. So there are both individual level and if you like, societal level positive effects of reducing fertility. But there are also some very significant benefits to having stable populations that can ensure that there is political and social and economic stability. You see everywhere in the world that people have fewer children because it's costly to have children, and people want to realize their potential in other ways. They want to have jobs, they want to get an education, they want to travel, they want to experience, and having a lot of children is not compatible with living that kind of life.
4: Japan has the highest proportion of elderly people in the world. By 2050, they will make up 40% of the population. As the nation ages, can the economy survive? Who will support the elderly? And what does this mean for the future of Japan and the world?
5: I think we're at a very interesting and strange turning point in world history.
4: The population bust to live and die in an aging world on Al Jazeera.
6: Hearing the facts.
7: They don't have enough water or food. The situation here is dire.
6: Asking questions.
8: Who holds the leverage?

0: Hello there, I'm Nick Clark. This is the News Hour live from Doha, coming up in the next 60 minutes. The US strikes southern Iran, targeting what it says are missile sites and ships attempting to lay mines.
1: It's either going to be a good deal or there isn't going to be one.
0: The US Secretary of State says a deal to end the war with Iran could take days, quashing hopes of an imminent end to the conflict. Ebola spreads in the Democratic Republic of Congo, putting millions living in displacement camps at greater risk of infection.
2: On Memorial Day, Americans remember those who've fallen in combat. They also spend large on what's become one of the biggest commercial sale days of the year. So is money obscuring the memories? That's later on This Is America.
0: So then, the US military says it's carried out strikes on missile launch sites and mine-laying vessels in southern Iran. US Central Command says the attacks were in self-defense and were aimed at protecting American forces during the ceasefire. Explosions were earlier reported near the port city of Bandar Abbas. An Iranian source has told Al Jazeera the incident began when the IRGC targeted a vessel at sea before US warplanes struck Iranian naval boats in the Gulf. All this comes as Iran's foreign minister and top negotiator held talks in Doha on Monday, aimed at trying to resolve the remaining obstacles to a possible deal. We'll get the view from Tehran in just a moment, but first, here's our chief US correspondent, Alan Fisher, with the latest from Washington.
3: Well, CENTCOM, which coordinates all the US military operations in the region, in and around Iran, have put out the statement in the last couple of hours, saying that these incidents happened within the last 24 hours, essentially saying that this was to protect US forces. Now, they're not saying that US forces came under attack. What they're alleging is that the United States took action, particularly around missile sites and also boats that were possibly going to lay mines, as a preventative measure to protect the troops in that region. Now, we know they've done this sort of thing before. Very early on in the ceasefire, this sort of thing happened. At that stage, the United States said it hadn't graduated to a breach of the ceasefire because there were no casualties. And yet again, in this incident, the United States says that no US service personnel were injured or were killed. So that would seem to suggest that, again, this won't reach the level of a breach of ceasefire, but it was action the United States said was to defend their forces while using restraint, particularly around Bandar Abbas. So it's not going to derail the talks underway at the moment involving several countries. But clearly, it is a concerning moment for both countries, and a reminder that the US military force still hasn't gone away. To be clear, the expectation was coming from social media posts by Donald Trump, who was suggesting that a deal was very close, and with Marco Rubio, the US Secretary of State, in India, saying that he expected good news possibly today, when he said that on Saturday, or maybe even tomorrow. Here we are on Monday, and we are told from sources in and around the White House that they're about 95% of the way there. But of course, there's a big difference between 95% and 100%. There's a lot still to be agreed, a lot of details still to be ironed out. Donald Trump has continued to talk about the things that he wants to see in the deal. Just in the last couple of hours on his Truth Social platform, he talked about how nuclear dust, essentially the enriched uranium, had to be either removed or destroyed from in Iran itself, because they simply could not afford that to be given to the

0: Ukrainians. So there's still a lot of ground to cover, still a lot of talks to go on. I mean, what is clear is that we're not quite on the verge of a deal. And you also have to remember that Donald Trump has several times in the past said that we're very close to a deal, we're almost over the line, and we've found out that there is an issue, or there's a voice in his ear, or there's some level of complaint. And certainly the drafts of the deal that were circulating around at the weekend came in for a lot of criticism from people who would normally be naturally aligned with Donald Trump and the MAGA movement.
1: Let's hear now from Russell Serda, who's in Tehran and has more on the reaction we're hearing from Iranian officials.
2: Iranian media, including the state media, is widely reporting that there have been three explosions heard in Bandar Abbas. So not seen in Bandar Abbas, but heard from Bandar Abbas. So it could be on the sea or in Bandar Abbas. However, here, they are not denying the American report so far that the Iranian missile launchers have been attacked and that the Iranian boats were attacked by the American forces. So according to American claims that these boats were trying to lay down the mines in the Strait of Hormuz. And as a result, they got engaged and then the event has happened. So Iranians are not denying that part. However, they're not confirming and not giving the details of the incident. At the end, so this is the second time since the ceasefire was announced on April 28 on. So on May 8, indeed, the first direct military confrontation has happened between Americans and Iranians. And back then, so the IRGC released a statement. So in the coming hours, we're expecting Iranian officials, politicians, and the security officials to release a statement, an assessment of what has happened. But back then, just as a reminder to our viewers, on May 8, the IRGC released a statement saying that an American ship, first trying to stop two Iranian ships attempting to pass the Strait of Hormuz. They got engaged with them. They attacked the Iranian ships, and then that American warships attempted to enter the Strait of Hormuz. And then the IRG forces retaliated, got engaged, militarily got engaged, and some of the rockets and the drones were fired at the American warships. And as a result, the American warship was forced to leave the area. So back then, there were no casualties. However, there were an exchange of fire. But here now that the Americans are implying that they might kill some of the IRG officers, so perhaps this is going to be much more serious than the previous one. However, here one thing is quite clear. While the American blockade is still there, Iranians are also not changing their position regarding the Strait of Hormuz. So they're saying that up until the American blockade is there, so Iranians are also going to keep their control over the Strait of Hormuz.
1: So what about the United States? Well, the Secretary of State, Marco Rubio, says talks with Iran are on track despite the overnight strikes on targets in southern Iran. Speaking in India, he added that negotiations in Qatar were focused on the final wording of a possible agreement to end the war.
3: I think our position is well stated. The president had a very important, I think, historic call just a couple days ago with a number of leaders from the region. I think there's strong alignment and agreement on what a preliminary draft should look like. I think that, like anything with something like this, it's going to take a couple days to settle on, even down to the disagreements over a word, sentence. So we'll have to work through that. If there's going to be a deal, we're going to have to work through that. But this is, it's either going to be a good deal or there isn't going to be one.
1: OK, let's take this on with Samir Puri, who's a visiting lecturer in war studies at King's College London, joins us now from Singapore. Samir Puri, welcome to Al Jazeera. So we have these strikes on Iranian boats in southern Iran, the US categorising these strikes as self-defence. But doesn't it further challenge an already highly, highly precarious situation when one party actively bombs and targets another while saying it doesn't impact the truce?
4: You're absolutely right. This is an extremely precarious situation in military terms. But having said that, fighting and talking at the same time is quite a common thing in a negotiation during at the end of a conflict which has been very intense but hasn't been resolved. So the key for the negotiators and the various negotiating tracks is to keep talking and to not be swayed or allow the talks to collapse by these escalations, because

0: these may not be the last escalations. And what we don't know, of course, is, given what's happened with this escalation, whether this is the storm before the calm or the calm before the storm. Could this be a prelude to much more fighting, or could this be an isolated incident, relatively isolated, that allows the talks to carry on with relative lack of fighting at the same time?
1: I guess what will be key is how Iran responds or not.
0: Yes, and there is at least one good sign, which is that the Iranian senior leadership and Araghchi and others have actually come to Doha. One would hope that there is some dialogue happening among the different regional states to try to limit the possibilities of an escalation, if indeed it does take place. But all this is very, very precarious, because there's just a huge gap between the US and the Iranian positions, their narrative as to how close we are to a deal. So we don't know whether these negotiations that need to be sustained into to absorb these sorts of escalations for days, for weeks, for months. It could be a very long negotiation process still to come.
1: Indeed, we heard from the US Secretary of State Marco Rubio, who referred to those negotiations that are ongoing here in Doha, saying that they're focused on the final wording of a possible agreement to end the war. So these latest strikes in Bandar Abbas, do you think this is more about gaining leverage as we come to the dealing with these final percent, final 4 or 5% of the required negotiations?
0: It's very possible, given where the strike's actually targeted. This is right next to where Iran would want to exert control over the Straits of Hormuz, in terms of any build-up of boats, of military equipment that Iran might be concentrating in this region. And one interpretation of these strikes, to follow on from the question you've asked, is it is actually the US military demonstrating that Iran will not be able to mass forces exactly at the Strait of Hormuz itself, if they wanted to institutionalize the toll collection, the inspection regime and other things, to actually start to signal to the Iranians that what they may be wanting to do with controlling Hormuz indefinitely into the future may not be militarily possible for them to do, because the US military will be able to strike those parts. This is, you know, interpretation on my part and on our part, but I think it's sensible, because of course both sides are signaling intent and capability and commitment during these negotiations, and they're using actions as well as words. Sometimes they're using actions in place of words.
1: Simon Puri, joining us there from Singapore. Thanks very much indeed. Well, the foreign ministers of the Quad nations, that's India, Japan and Australia, along with the US, Secretary of State, have announced a new partnership to develop port infrastructure in the Pacific. Meeting in New Delhi, the group said it would begin with a pilot project in Fiji as part of efforts to improve regional connectivity and supply chains. The Strategic Alliance says protecting major shipping routes in the Pacific and the Gulf remain a priority. Neha Punia has more now from New Delhi.
2: The focus very much was on the elephant in the room, which is the war in Iran and the impact of the war on countries in the Indo-Pacific. Some countries reference that indirectly. You had India's Foreign Minister, Dr. Ajay Shankar, who was chairing the meeting, talk about how much of the focus of this summit was on, quote, developments of the world. He didn't directly name the war in Iran. He said they discussed the importance of the freedom of maritime movement for commerce, another oblique reference to the Strait of Hormuz, and said they also discussed energy and fertilizer availability, something that's directly impacting countries of the global south here. You had foreign ministers of Australia and Japan and reference the war in Iran more directly, Japan saying that there's an urgent need to end hostilities through a negotiated discussion, and they welcomed US efforts to that effect. You had Australian Foreign Minister Penny Wong talk about how this is a region that is under extreme stress and it's feeling the economic impact of this war, which is why Quad says that they've announced an initiative to work together on energy security, and that this is something that the US is going to take the lead on, and there will be a meeting held to that effect later in the year in the United States.
1: Israel's prime minister has ordered the military to intensify its strikes against Hezbollah in Lebanon. That's despite a US-brokered ceasefire being in place. There were a wave of attacks across southern districts of Tyre and Nabatea on Monday. Benjamin Netanyahu didn't say whether his order means a resumption of strikes in the capital, Beirut. The people in the southern suburbs of the city will be making their way out of the area. Netanyahu has been under increasing pressure at home to address Hezbollah's increasing use of explosive drones to attack Israeli troops.
3: We're not taking our foot off the gas. On the contrary, I've said to step on the gas even harder. We'll take care of them. But what this requires of us now is to intensify the strikes, to increase the intensity. We will wipe them out completely.
1: In Gaza, families preparing for Eid al-Adha are once again mourning loved ones instead of celebrating. An Israeli strike killed a child and injured a two-month-old baby. And despite a US-brokered ceasefire, Palestinians say there's been little relief from airstrikes. Dalia Al-Masri has this now.
4: She was 6 years old, old enough to wait excitedly for Eid, old enough to play outside her home. Minatalla Abu Libda was carried through Khan Yunus in a white shroud instead of a Eid dress.
5: This little girl was playing at the door of her home. God intended that children of the world should be celebrating Eid. This is what happens to her? An innocent child who has done nothing wrong? What is this? This is a beloved one. All of us love her. Allahu
4: Akbar. In the Gaza Strip, burying a child has become routine. For families, the days before Eid have become days of mourning. Minutes earlier, wounded civilians were rushed to the hospital. Inside, injured children filled overcrowded wards. Health officials say more than 800 Palestinians have been killed since a ceasefire began in October 2025.
6: People are preparing for the Eid, yet the killing didn't stop. We are in tents, they destroyed our houses, and they still come after us. What do we have left? What more do they still want from us? Our children, our women, they left nothing without slaughtering them.
4: Families displaced say nowhere feels safe anymore. Not homes, not shelters, not even tent camps. Most of Gaza's population remains displaced, living in tents beside the ruins of their homes. Israel says it targets armed groups in the area. But for Palestinians burying their loved ones, talks of ceasefires and diplomacy feels increasingly meaningless.
6: There is no ceasefire, nothing at all. It's all deceiving people, nothing more and nothing less.
4: With each passing Eid, Palestinians say grief is becoming more familiar than celebration. Dalia Al-Masri, Al Jazeera.
1: Health workers battling an Ebola outbreak in Eastern Democratic Republic of Congo are struggling to do their jobs in the face of growing resistance from local communities. The DRC has so far recorded over 900 suspected Ebola cases and 220 deaths. Health officials say strict burial protocols are needed to prevent further spread of the virus. At least two medical facilities have been attacked by people demanding that the bodies of victims be released to their families. While ongoing conflict in Eastern Democratic Republic of Congo is severely hampering efforts to contain the Ebola outbreak, more than 2 million internally displaced people are trapped in the affected eastern provinces, including nearly 1 million in Ituri province. Fighting has intensified in recent months, displacing more than 100,000 people and worsening conditions in overcrowded camps where isolation is nearly impossible. Let's cross to Goma in Eastern Democratic Republic of Congo. Alan Wakani is standing by for us there. So, Alan, the WHO upgraded its national risk assessment from high to very high, and it seems it's proven very hard to contain the spread of the disease, especially one imagines in camps for the internally displaced.
7: Well, that is the situation on the ground. We have been discussing with doctors, community leaders, and also youth leaders, for example. There is almost like a sense of confusion also on the ground, Nick, up to now, for example, after almost 2 weeks right now that it's running, the treatment center itself properly doesn't exist on the ground. People, the tension is mounting now even within the doctor because they are recording more and more, even medical personnel dying because they are working in the condition which is not normally set up with the Ebola, for example. Even one doctor itself died yesterday, and some personnel in Mwalu also died, mainly because they're working in a very difficult situation. People still doesn't understand why logistic or the found announced from a different part of the world still not coming up to now. This morning again, one of the doctors was telling me they still don't have even a single dollars for operating on the ground. They cannot, for example, deploy people to sensitize within the community. There is no way to recruit the local people or even local engagement community. So things are really confused. More than 10 people died only yesterday and this morning again. So then when you are talking about this situation, for example, the governor himself of the Ituri province yesterday came out with alarming communication saying that they are worrying too much. We have more than 61 IDP camps dispersed across the region where this Ebola is emerging, especially from the area of Njugu, for example. They have more than 800,000 people under the camp. They have been living under the camp for years. Those people, they have no any condition which can help them, for example, to resist against the outbreak, a deadly outbreak, the one that we have without any vaccine strength for now. And also, they are worrying the fact that community resistance as well, because I was talking to some people today trying to know why, for example, this resistance. They are saying we are dying more in the isolation center than being in the treatment center. So these things is mounting the tension among the community and putting the doctors in a very difficult situation. Nothing in terms of logistics is right now on the top dealing with this Ebola outbreak. And that is even the main cause which has pushed some of the countries, for example, to close the border because okay. things are not yet organized and they're worrying about the displaced people right now, that it may be worse in the coming days.
1: Mm. Alan Wakani reporting there from Goma in Eastern Democratic Republic of Congo. Thank you, Alan. Well, let's return to our top story now. And Iran's supreme leader, Mujtaba Khamenei, has issued a new statement through Iranian media. Russell Serdar is live for us in the Iranian capital of Tehran. Russell, what's he been saying?
8: Well, supreme leader so far, since being elevated as supreme leader of Iran, has never appeared on any video or on any camera. However, he has been releasing the statements, and that statements are usually being read by the state TV. So that is now one of that cases. And so according to the messages that he has just released, so he says that the regional powers will no longer be a shield for the U.S. bases, and U.S. will no longer have a safe haven in the region. So here, there are two messages. Simply, that was one of the main points of Iran throughout the war, saying that the regional countries must put an end to the American military assets in the region, and now he's seeing that the regional powers will no longer be a shield for the United States base, and the U.S. will no longer have a safe haven in the region. That means, so whenever Iran sees a threat, so it is going to retaliate and is going to attack. So the United States is not going to be safe anymore. And then he's talking about the victory of the resistance front, axis of the resistance, and including Lebanon, and saying that the resistance axis has simply taught a lesson to the Americans and the Zionist entity, which means Israel, based on the Iranian narratives. So here, then, he's calling on the Islamic nations, saying that the Islamic Ummah and the nations of the region share many capacities and common interests that will shape the new order and the future of the region and the world. And with sincerity and purity, I invite all the Islamic countries and the governments to the friendship and cooperation for a common good. So then we're seeing that he's talking about the American bases simply to be removed, American military bases to be closed down, and so on. What we are seeing here, his message is simply focusing on a new regional order. And a regional order that is also a post-American order. And so this is indeed what Iranians are frequently emphasizing, saying that now this war has changed strategic environment, and now this we are entering to a post-American new regional order.
1: That's Russell Serdar with that update from Tehran. Thanks, Russell. Bolivia's president, Rodrigo Paz, says he and his cabinet ministers will take a 50% pay cut in an effort to calm weeks of protests over the country's worsening economic crisis.

0: Yes, soaring inflation and fuel shortages plus subsidy cuts have angered thousands of people. There have been violent demonstrations in and around the country's administrative capital of La Paz. Demonstrators continue to block roads, to demand the president's resignation and rally against the country's deepening economic turmoil. Monica Yanakiev has more now from the capital, La Paz.
1: More than 3 weeks protesting and demonstrators here in La Paz, Bolivia, as you can see, show no signs of wanting to stop. They want the resignation of President Rodrigo Paz, no less. And he's only been in office for 6 months. Now, today, this march here, one of many, this one here, they're asking for better wages. But throughout the day, there were many, many marches here in the center of the capital. And people were demanding all sorts of things. They're angry at the inflation. They're angry at fuel prices. There are many, many demands. And there are no signs that there will be a negotiation between the government and the protesters, at least not for now. Monica Yanakiev, Al Jazeera, La Paz, Bolivia.
0: Now then, rescue teams have called off the search for 18 people trapped under a collapsed building in Angeles City in the northern Philippines. At least four others are confirmed to have been killed in the collapse. The nine-story building was under construction when it came crashing down on Sunday. Still ahead here at Al Jazeera, remembering the fallen and chasing a deal. Our team in Washington, D.C. look at the commercialization of Memorial.
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3: No individual has claimed responsibility for this attack so far, but the security situation in Syria does remain complex.
2: With detailed coverage.
4: Many people have died, others are infected, so it's a race against time, and they say that a vaccine has to be found as quickly as possible.
2: From around the world.
5: In hosting Trump 1 week and Putin the next, Xi Jinping wants to show the world that China can speak to all sides.
6: Caught up in Russia's war against Ukraine. The fate of two North Korean soldiers hangs in the balance.
7: If Ukraine accepts Russia's proposal to send them back to North Korea, then it could be another humanitarian disaster.
6: 101 East investigates the dangers they face. Horns of War on Al Jazeera.
8: The 2026 U.S.-Israeli attack on Iran is the latest chapter in Israel's attempts to maintain nuclear supremacy in the Middle East, with sabotage, assassinations, and cyber attacks. In a three-part series, Al Jazeera traces a dangerous shadow war that goes back almost half a century. Iran, Israel, and the Bomb. Episode 1, Israel's Nuclear Monopoly on Al Jazeera.
9: Since the fall of the Assad regime, Israel has seized more land in Syria, expanding its occupation beyond the Golan Heights. Its military also conducts frequent raids and arrests in the villages below.
10: In the village of Jabhat al-Kashab, Bilal Kiwan is grazing his flock on a small pocket of available space. He can no longer reach the fields below, which Israeli forces have occupied. He was shot at the last time he tried.
11: They're strangling us, and there's not enough for the sheep to eat.
10: Bilal tells us that 2 days ago, in the middle of the night, they raided the house behind him. But he says despite the warplanes, the arrests and the drones, he won't leave.
12: In Lebanon, Human Appeal supports families displaced by crisis. In these difficult times, we've helped thousands find dignity and hope. The crisis continues. Join us today to make a difference.

0: Hello again, you're watching Al Jazeera, one of our top stories this hour. And US forces say they've carried out what they describe as self-defense strikes on Iranian missile launch sites and naval vessels in southern Iran. Explosions were earlier reported near Bandar Abbas after American officials said that Iranian boats were attempting to lay mines in the Gulf. And Iran's supreme leader, Ayatollah Mujtaba Khamenei, has issued a statement saying that Gulf states will no longer be a shield for US military bases. This comes as Tehran and Washington continue negotiations to end the war. Israel's Prime Minister Benjamin Netanyahu has ordered the military to increase its strikes against Hezbollah in Lebanon. Despite the US brokered ceasefire, there were a wave of attacks across the southern districts of Tyre and Abatia on Monday. People in Beirut's southern suburbs are leaving the area in fear of more strikes there. All right, it's time to hand you over to our colleagues in Washington, D.C. for This Is America.
1: This is America, and this is Constitution Avenue in Washington, D.C., home to the United States' largest Memorial Day commemoration. Every year, military members who die serving our country are honored on the last day in May. But how do Americans remember that sacrifice at a time when attitudes towards foreign conflicts are changing? I'll be back a little later in the program with more on that. But to start us off, here's Rob Matheson from our Washington studio.
2: Well, thanks, Manny. There's no question that Memorial Day is a major event on the U.S. calendar. At its core, it's a solemn moment of national reflection and remembrance, honoring those who sacrificed their lives in military service. But away from the cemeteries and the ceremonies, it's got other meanings. The unofficial start of the American summer and one of the biggest commercial sale weekends of the entire year. Now, begging the question, is money taking over from memories? Now, in a moment, we're going to go to our correspondent, Manuel Rapallo, at the Memorial Day Parade in Washington. And Kristen Salumi is standing by at a commemoration event in New York. Here in Washington, U.S. President Donald Trump has attended a wreath-laying ceremony at Arlington National Cemetery.
3: Present!
2: He was joined by Vice President J.D. Vance and Secretary of Defense Pete Hegseth, and it was followed by the Memorial Day observance at the Memorial Amphitheater. We're going to go to Manuel Rapallo now, who's on Constitution Avenue here in Washington, D.C. You're at the site of America's largest Memorial Day parade. Talk us through what's happening there.
1: Nice to see you, Rob. We are on Constitution Avenue, as you mentioned, on the National Mall here in Washington, D.C., just steps away from many of the various monuments honoring America's fallen servicemen and women over the years. This is a holiday that initially began as a way to remember the fallen soldiers from America's Civil War and was later expanded as a remembrance holiday for those who have fallen across all the various different conflicts that the United States has been involved with over the years. Over the course of the day, we've been speaking to people who came here to watch the annual Memorial Day Parade, which features marching bands. And despite the fact that many of the people that we've spoken to may not necessarily have a direct connection to Memorial Day, many of them are out here on holiday, some of them are shopping, some of them are out here with their family, many of them told us that that didn't stop them from coming out here to the National Mall to pay their respects. Have a look. For many Americans, Memorial Day marks the unofficial beginning of summer, a time for travel, family cookouts, and major retail sales.
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7: But beneath the long weekend traditions is a holiday rooted in war, sacrifice, and remembrance.
8: Memorial Day is special for me because I intend, after I get out of high school, to enlist in the United States Army.
9: Our current population doesn't even have any idea of what sacrifice they put up with.
7: In modern America, fewer and fewer people have a direct connection to military service. Today, less than 1% of Americans currently serve in the armed forces, compared with the generations mobilized during World War II, when military service touched millions of families across the country. The end of the military draft in 1972 transformed who fights America's wars. For decades, the draft required millions of young men to serve in the military, linking war more directly to everyday American life. Since then, the U.S. military has relied on an all-volunteer force, creating a growing divide between civilian life and military service.
10: I think for a lot of average kids, it means school gets out. But I think in the past several years, we've learned to understand that Memorial Day is for those veterans who died fighting for the nation in past conflicts.
7: That divide became even more pronounced after two decades of conflict in Iraq and Afghanistan, wars that ended without clear national consensus and contributed to growing public skepticism toward future military interventions. Recent polling also suggests many Americans oppose deeper U.S. involvement in the current conflict with Iran, even while continuing to express strong support for troops and veterans.
11: Well, a lot of this is a melting pot. You know, these people from all over the world come here, and I think it doesn't mean quite as much to them unless they've lived here and lived through the history. But I think it's a pride mostly, and thankfulness for what they've given me and the country.
7: At the same time, Memorial Day has also evolved into one of the country's busiest commercial weekends, where remembrance now exists alongside shopping trips, packed highways, and travel plans.
1: For some, that contrast can seem uncomfortable. For others, it simply reflects the distance that exists between military service and civilian life in America today.
7: And yet, despite political divisions and growing war fatigue, many Americans still pause on Memorial Day to honor those who never came home, a national ritual of remembrance in a country increasingly removed from war itself. Manuel Rapallo, Al Jazeera, Washington.
1: Now, Memorial Day also happens to be the unofficial start of the American summer. As you can see, the rain has put a little bit of a damper on that. But a little rain wasn't enough to stop today's Memorial Day parade here in Washington, D.C., or to lessen the emotional weight that this holiday carries for millions of Americans, especially for military families and for veterans here in the United States. Rob?
2: Okay, let's go from Constitution Avenue. We're going to go to Staten Island, Kristen Salumi. How is Memorial Day being commemorated where you are, Kristen?
12: The weather wasn't great here either, but the rain stopped. People came out just like they have for the last 107 years to mark Memorial Day with a parade. It's a practice that started just after World War I and continued through times of peace and war. People that I spoke to today do acknowledge that participation, people coming out for the parade, attendance has declined somewhat in recent years, especially compared to the surge in patriotism we saw after the attacks of September 11, 2001, in the run-up to the war in Iraq. But I spoke to a lot of veterans and veteran family members here, and they say the whole point of participating in this event is to honor those who made the ultimate sacrifice, not to discuss politics.
13: It's important that we support the men and women in uniform, regardless of politics. They're just doing a job, and they're here protecting us. And they're giving the ultimate sacrifice, a lot of them. So we're here just to honor them.
14: There's a lot of support for President Trump here in the last election. Kind of been on the verge of a war overseas. Does that affect anybody's attitude coming out here, do you think? Or
15: I don't think so. The people that are going to support it, they're going to support it. And the people that want to support the other side are going to support what they want to support. That's what's good about this country. You got your freedom to make your choice.
14: Does it make it that much more important for you to come out here?
15: It always has. Like I said, I did it with my father, my family, and I continue doing it.
16: I feel like people should really try to get to know people that served. They're really loving and caring. They're not that really scary people. They really care about the country and the people that they're serving. Most of the time they're serving from the family, but they're also serving because they care about everybody. They really do care.
17: How could you justify any war? Really? How could you justify it? Men and women die. How do you justify that? No matter what reason, outside of maybe World War II, okay? How do you justify it? It's all political and that you could put on record.
12: Now, I should point out that Staten Island is an overwhelmingly Republican borough in an overwhelmingly Democratic state. Donald Trump won in Staten Island with about two-thirds of the vote here. It's a place that's home to a lot of city workers, firefighters, police officers. all kinds of city workers and service members. And while some people may not agree with what's happening in Iran and may think that the president has gone back on his promises of no more foreign forever wars, overwhelmingly the people

0: people I spoke to here did not want to talk about politics again, saying that is not the point of this day. It is to honor service members, and that was their aim for coming out. Rob, back to you.
1: I want to say thank you to both our correspondents, Chris Asilumi on Staten Island and Manuel Rapallo on Constitution Avenue here in Washington. Okay, we've been hearing some views from veterans there. The baseline definition of a veteran is someone who served in the active military, naval, air or space service as long as they weren't dishonorably discharged. Now, things get a little bit more murky for reservists or National Guard members who do regularly train, but they're not called to active duty. But under the legal definitions, around 15.8 million Americans identified as veterans, according to the most recent census data. That's around 6.1% of the entire population. Now, based on those most recent figures, around a third of living American veterans served in Vietnam. 28% were in the Gulf War from September 2001 onwards. 24.8% were in the Gulf War before then. The rest served in the Korean War and World War II. A little over 74% of living veterans identified as white. Black Americans are the second largest racial group at 12.6%. 8.6% of veterans were Hispanic or Latin American. According to that same data from the 2023 census, around half of veterans are over 65, while around 28% were 75 or older. We're going to introduce our guest panel today. Naveed Shah is a U.S. Army veteran and political director of Common Defense, and Jeremy Mayer, nurse professor in the Shah School of Policy and Government at George Mason University. Gentlemen, thank you both very much indeed for being with us. We heard there in Manuel Rapallo's piece, there was an advert that was running saying stars and stripes and super savings. Are people losing sight, do you think, of what Memorial Day actually should be?
2: You know, I've been really heartened to see, Rob, that in this time, in the past 20 years or so, Memorial Day has actually gained more meaning. And while there are still are mattress sales happening on Memorial Day weekend and Columbus Day weekend and President's Day weekend, more people are taking the time out of their day to recognize what Memorial Day is all about. So while those kind of sales are going to happen in this country, I think a lot of people are taking the time to recognize those who have served and given the ultimate sacrifice. Mm.
1: At the same time, we've been hearing that the numbers of people who've been turning out for events has been declining. Just talk us through why you think that there has been, in your view, an upsurge and a greater interest in Memorial Day.
2: And that might be a part of because of what I do. So I see here in D.C. a lot more activity around Memorial Day in Arlington National Cemetery and other veterans events held in the counties and cities and states around. So there might be a little bit of bias on my end from seeing that in my day-to-day. Mm.
1: Jeremy, during the Second World War, there was a sense of a clearly defined enemy and at the time some sort of clear purpose. In your estimation, do you think that the way that Americans see conflict has changed in the subsequent years?
3: Absolutely. I asked my students a few months ago, would you be willing to die for your country? And almost no one said they would be. They wouldn't join the military if we got into a war. Although a few of them set aside, if we were attacked, maybe they would be willing to be drafted. And my students are 20, 18, and the wars that they've seen did not end well. The Iraq War was murky, the Afghanistan War, the occupation ended in defeat. And this current conflict with Iran is another murky, uncertain matter, so different from World War II. Mm,
1: I think it's just worth breaking down the kind of structure of the military. We're talking about conscription versus the draft. And for most of the US's recent history, of course, conscription was relied upon to bolster its military ranks. The last time any American was drafted into service was 1973. That means for the past half century, the United States military has been an all-volunteer force. What does that look like today? Well, a little over 2 million troops, according to the latest data published in March. Around two-thirds of them are on active duty. The rest are reservists that could be called up at any time. Breaking that down into the different branches of the military, 458,000 are on active duty in the Army, 348,000 in the Navy, 320,000 in the Air Force, and the rest are scattered among the Marine Corps, the Coast Guard, and the Space Force. Just over one in every 10 active duty troops are stationed abroad. About 55,000 are in Japan, 37,000 in Germany, 23,000 in South Korea, while here in the US, most of the troops are stationed in California, Virginia, and Texas. A total of 23 states and the District of Columbia host over 10,000 troops. Navid, I want to ask you, because do you think that it affects recruitment if the military at any stage is seen to be too close to whatever administration is in power at the time?
2: Yeah, absolutely it does. What Jeremy said just now is really indicative of what the state of our military is. When young people aren't willing to volunteer to serve, that's a national security issue. If they perceive this administration, the military administration that's running it, are all out of step with where they are, they're not going to be willing to serve, and we're going to have a real recruiting crisis, in which we do.
1: Jeremy, I understand how there has been something of a slight uptick, I believe, since 2024 in the number of people who have been enlisting in the military. To what extent, given what you've just been saying, to what extent do you think economic pressures within the US to some degree guide whether or not there is an increase in the number of people wanting to enlist?
3: Oh, I think very much so at the lower ranks, the enlisted ranks. You see economic pressure increasing recruitment. When the economy goes down, the military becomes a more viable option for working-class young people.
1: Mm. I think it's worth just taking a quick look at the number of Americans who are enlisting and just getting a sense of that trajectory. So the number enlisting in the military has steadily fallen in recent decades, as we've just been describing. Data shows around 800,000 people had been applying in the early 1980s. Save for a few upticks in applications here and there, the numbers have been steadily falling over the past 50 years, although very recent figures show that decline could be reversing. As we were mentioning, in 2024, the Defense Department said the number of enlisted people was up 14% from 2022. Now, just as the US finds itself involved in more military operations abroad, there has been this uptick in Americans who are wanting to enlist. Military publications have reported a hike in recruiting across the Army and the Navy, the Coast Guard and the Space Force, with some enlistees referencing global events as reasons they've joined up.
4: I was up late night and I saw the U.S. had bombed an Iran military base for some reason. And I was always considering the military. And I was like, now's the time. I should probably get the process started now.
5: You look at other countries, you look at, you know, other places of the world, and nobody has the freedom that we have today. And I feel like with my generation, a lot of them are starting to get away from that, you know? So like me being able to join and hopefully make a change, I don't know, just like means a lot, I guess.
6: I was a news junkie before I joined, and I would be reading as many articles, watching videos about the geopolitical situations in the world and how the military was changing to adapt to it. I would say I have a better understanding than most of the other Marines in my platoon about what's going to happen for the next few years.
1: Navid, we're just hearing there that patriotism and world events are driving a lot of this enlistment. But once these young people join, how does the military sustain that momentum? How does it keep that level of enthusiasm for being in the military?
2: You know, something the military has to do really well is make sure that these troops and their families are taken care of. And that's been a huge challenge that we've seen, is that the barracks are full of mold. Their families are being moved around from place to place more frequently, allowing the spouse to get a job, not allowing the kids to make friends at school. And they're sending their soldiers and the Marines overseas for months and months at a time on extended deployments with no clear goal in sight and no clear end in sight in another but potentially forever war with Iran. Mm. So I think what the military has to do is come back to taking care of the troops and their families and making sure that they have everything that they need when they're serving. Mm.
3: I agree with all of that, but I would also point out that the evolution of warfare may mean that the military won't need as many people moving forward. It is a drone war, and it's going to be a robot war. That's the news that's coming out of Ukraine.
1: Mm. And in terms of that, when we see young people enlisting in the military, presumably, therefore, we're going to see a reshaping of the skills on top of what the basic training that they would normally get. But as you were talking about, we're suddenly seeing a completely different dimension to the nature of warfare. I want to get a sense from you, first of all, how the military might react to that, but secondly, how the enlistees themselves might react. Is there a sense that war is now a distant thing for them? It is something that they don't engage with on a hand-to-hand, day-to-day, face-to-face basis, but it's now something that is at arm's length.
3: I think the troops are going to get there before the generals. Mm. That if you look at the Air Force, they didn't have a way of advancement for joystick warriors, for people who were flying drones remotely. The path was about pilots. The path was about the glory of the warrior who risked his body. So it's a culture change, and it's also changing the thinking of the hierarchy.
1: Mm. Navi, do you think that as a result of that, there's going to be a desensitization among some of the troops to the nature of war? We're talking about we're making the early comparison, and perhaps it's an overly simplistic comparison between World War II and the kind of conflict we're seeing now in Iran, Afghanistan, and so on, a lot of it focused on drones. Do you think that there is a lack of understanding of the cruelty and the barbarism that there can be in war?
2: I think what the kids are seeing nowadays on YouTube are videos from the early global war on terror, the GWAT, as we call it, from Iraq and Afghanistan, from kids who had the GoPros on their helmets. And now just, you know, compare that to the drone footage that we're seeing out of Ukraine. I think they're pretty able to see pretty clearly what to expect. And so I think kids are going in with a little bit more understanding than we did. When I joined the Army and went to Iraq in 2009, I had no idea what to expect when I got there. Versus now, everything's available on YouTube and on your phone.
1: Mm. Jeremy, do you think that Americans can still differentiate between the nature of conflict that we're talking about between World War II and the kind of conflicts we're seeing now? I'm talking not about those who are enlisting now. I'm talking about the American public generally, who are seeing, as we all are, so much of the conflicts around the world fed to us through the media.
3: So I don't think Americans understand war in the way they did, in part because military service is now so rare. 1% of families typically have someone in the service at any given time. And so services is the sacrifice of service is segregated to a very small percentage of the population, and that makes war an easier choice for policymakers. Another big change is almost no one in Congress has a child in uniform. Mm. And that makes war an easier choice for them on the individual level.
1: Mm. I want to pick up on that because we are seeing the number of politicians, or indeed the parents of politicians, who may have actually themselves experienced conflict diminishing over time simply because of that's the way that humanity works. But how does that influence, do you think, the way that governments approach conflicts? There used to be that reality that people were carrying with them back in the 70s and the 80s, but we are to a greater extent losing those people with that level of experience. How do you think it's changing?
3: Well, I think, as I said, war becomes an easier choice. I don't think most Americans are aware that we have bombed more countries than any other country on planet Earth over the last 40 years. We do it very often. We do it, and the world knows this, but I think Americans think that each one of them was a discrete action of justice. And it's us and Israel doing this, and it's very uncommon.
1: Mm. I want to come back to Memorial Day and the principles behind it we've touched on, but do you think that, just to be clear, the Memorial Day is about showing respect for those who have served and those who have died in conflict rather than an endorsement of conflict itself?
2: Absolutely. I think it's really important to use this Memorial Day to remember the people who gave what Lincoln called the last full measure of devotion to our country and their families, honor them and cherish them and respect them.
1: Mm.
2: Go ahead.
1: No, you go ahead. Carry on.
2: I was just going to say it's easier, for a lot of us to. It seems like it's easier for our government to bury a veteran than to take care of them.
1: Mm.
2: So I think the flip side of this is to make sure that the troops who are living after Memorial Day is when we need to make sure that we take care of them, provide them with the health care that we promised them, provide them with the benefits that we promised them. We're seeing this administration make cuts across the board to the Department of Veterans Affairs, and that needs to stop.
1: Mm. I want to bring us back to this dichotomy that we're facing with Memorial Day, the fact that it should be marking those who fell in conflict, and at the same time, it's regarded as a shopping holiday. And there has always been a balance between that commemoration and commercialization of Memorial Day. But this year, the competition is more intense than ever. Now, consumers are still spending, but inflation, due in part to the Iran war, means that they're being more discerning. The number of people who said that they plan to buy something on Memorial Day weekend in 2025 was 36%. This year, that number jumped to 54%. But the amount they plan to spend has dropped from $289 to $86. That is a 70% decline, with more of a focus on less expensive items. Jeremy, so that brings us back to the economic pressures that people are facing, particularly in the United States, particularly, of course, as a result of the Iran war. How do you think that is going to play out in the way that people begin to regard the military as a viable option in terms of a career path? You touched on it before, but I just want to get a sense of longer term. Do you think that this is something that is likely to be restricted just to the next few months until oil prices come down again, or is there going to be a long-term upswing?
3: Well, I think it's going to be a long time before we see $3 gas again. And what's unique about this war is that all the other wars we've recently had, the American public hasn't suffered. Like, if you think about George W. Bush sending Americans off to war in Afghanistan and Iraq, he asked us to, what sacrifice to make. Did we raise taxes to pay for it? No. He told us to go shopping in his message to Congress. And so we showed our patriotism by spending. Well, this time, we're already seeing massive changes in supply chain, in the cost of moving things around the country. That is likely to get much, much worse over the next few months. Mm.
1: Navid, we heard in Kristen's report there, she spoke to two or three different veterans, one of whom had very strong opinions about the concept of war and politicians going into war. Do you think that this distancing that we were talking about earlier, to some degree, helps to make politicians feel less accountable when they are pushing to go into conflict?
2: Yeah, it's absolutely true that we've heard and seen politicians, especially in this Congress, where there are fewer veterans than ever before serving, they're more willing to step aside and let this president do whatever he wants when it comes to war. But the American public, even his own base, are very much against it. And the veterans who do serve in this Congress have been coming out against it as well. Mm.
1: Jeremy, I want to come back to this point that we were making right at the start. Do you think that the commercialization that we're seeing of Memorial Day is actually obscuring the core message of Memorial Day itself?
3: Oh, I'm sure it is. But let's remember, Memorial Day has always been political. It was started as a way of keeping the memory of the Union troops that beat the South alive. And for a long time, it wasn't celebrated in the South because they didn't like thinking about the war. So a Memorial Day is always embedded in the culture and politics of the time. That's true in Russia today, and it's also true in America. Mm,
1: and Navid, I have about 40 seconds, so I just want to get your take on this. I mean, you said that you were encouraged by the number of people who were marking Memorial Day, but do you think that that is going to continue, or do you think consumerism is going to take over?
2: You know, I think I'm hopeful that it will continue to grow because, as Jeremy said, Memorial Day has always been political. When the troops came back from World War II and came to march on Washington with the Bonus Army, that was a political gesture that we had to take in order to make sure that our benefits were there. So as long as veterans are alive and breathing and their families are, we will make sure that Memorial Day is a well-remembered holiday.
1: Well, it's going to be interesting to see whether or not this is going to play out in the run-up to the midterms back in November. Gentlemen, thank you very much indeed. I want to thank our guests for today's show, U.S. Army veteran and political director of Common Defense, Navid Shah, and professor in the Shah School of Policy and Government, George Mason University, Jeremy Mayer. And that's all from the team here in Washington. Handing back to Manny Rapallo and Al Jazeera's global headquarters in Doha.
7: Thanks, Rob. On the next episode of This Is America, we look at whether the Trump administration has defused one of the Democrats' strongest weapons for the midterms, immigration policy. That's Tuesday at 18:30 GMT or 2:30 p.m. Eastern Time here in the United States. From the whole team, bye for now.

0: seeing what has happened to Gaza since October 7 has been heartbreaking. I'm so ashamed. I'm so ashamed because it's been done in my name.
1: A leading Jewish voice speaks out against Israel's brutal war on Gaza.
0: Until Palestinians are safe and secure, Israelis never will be, and Jews never will be.
1: Not in my name. 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
7: The world is changing rapidly, and population growth is slowing down dramatically. A new documentary examines what's behind the decline in global birth rates.
8: Kenyan women are learning more about what it means to have children.

0: there, I'm Nick Clark. This is Al Jazeera live from Doha, coming up on the program. The US strikes southern Iran, targeting what it says are missile sites and ships attempting to lay mines.
1: It's either going to be a good deal or there isn't going to be one.
0: The US Secretary of State says a deal to end the war with Iran could take days, quashing hopes of an imminent end to the conflict. Israel ramps up its strikes in Lebanon, vowing to wipe out Hezbollah, but its civilians who are paying the price. And Ebola spreads in the Democratic Republic of Congo, putting millions living in displacement camps at greater risk of infection. So then, the US military says it has carried out strikes on missile launch sites and mine-laying vessels in southern Iran. US Central Command says the attacks were in self-defense and were aimed at protecting American forces during the ceasefire. Explosions were early reported near the port city of Bandar Abbas. An Iranian source has told Al Jazeera the incident began when the IRGC targeted a vessel at sea before US warplanes struck Iranian naval boats in the Gulf. This comes as Iran's foreign minister and top negotiator held talks in Doha on Monday aimed at resolving the remaining obstacles to a possible deal. Our chief US correspondent, Alan Fisher, has the latest now from Washington.
2: Well, CENTCOM, which coordinates all the US military operations in the region, in and around Iran, have put out the statement in the last couple of hours, saying that these incidents happened within the last 24 hours, essentially saying that this was to protect US forces. Now, they're not saying that US forces came under attack. What they're alleging is that the United States took action, particularly around missile sites and also boats that were possibly going to lay mines, as a preventative measure to protect the troops in that region. Now, we know they've done this sort of thing before. Very early on in the ceasefire, this sort of thing happened. At that stage, the United States said it hadn't graduated to a breach of the ceasefire because there were no casualties. And yet again, in this incident, the United States says that no US service personnel were injured or were killed. So that would seem to suggest that, again, this won't reach the level of a breach of ceasefire, but it was action the United States said was to defend their forces while using restraint, particularly around Bandar Abbas. So it's not going to derail the talks underway at the moment involving several countries, but clearly it is a concerning moment for both countries and a reminder that the US military force still hasn't gone away. To be clear, the expectation was coming from social media posts by Donald Trump, who was suggesting that a deal was very close, and with Marco Rubio, the US Secretary of State, in India, saying that he expected good news possibly today, when he said that on Saturday, or maybe even tomorrow. Here we are on Monday, and we are told from sources in and around the White House that they're about 95% of the way there. But of course, there's a big difference between 95% and 100%. There's a lot still to be agreed, a lot of details still to be ironed out. Donald Trump has continued to talk about the things that he wants to see in the deal. Just in the last couple of hours on his Truth Social platform, he talked about how nuclear dust, essentially the enriched uranium, had to be either removed or destroyed from in Iran itself because they simply could not afford that to be given to the Iranians. So there's still a lot of ground to cover, still a lot of talks to go on. I mean, what is clear is that we're not quite on the verge of a deal. And you also have to remember that Donald Trump has several times in the past said that we're very close to a deal, we're almost over the line, and we've found out that there is an issue, or there's a voice in his ear, or there's some level of complaint. And certainly the drafts of the deal that were circulating around at the weekend came in for a lot of criticism from people who would normally be naturally aligned with Donald Trump and the MAGA movement.
0: Well, now, Iran's Supreme Leader, Mujtaba Khamenei, has issued a new statement through Iranian media. Russell Serda is live for us and has been monitoring events from the Iranian capital of Tehran. So, Russell, tell us more about what the Supreme Leader has been saying.

0: Well, this message that has been released and read on the state TV is for the occasion of Hajj season that is now taking place in the city of Mecca in Saudi Arabia. Just a historic background, Nick, his father, Ali Khamenei, his first Hajj message was in 1989, and it was just 2 years after the bloody protest that was conducted by the Iranian pilgrims in Mecca, and as a result, more than 200 of Iranian pilgrims were killed. So this is indeed now Mujtaba Khamenei's first Hajj message that is being released. And interestingly, it is so about the geopolitics of the region. Simply, he's saying that the regional powers will no longer be a shield for the United States military bases. And then the U.S. will no longer have a safe haven in the region. And he's also saying the axis of the resistance, means Iran and its allies in the region, have won this war against the great Satan, means America and the Zionist entity, Israel. And also he's saying that the nations of the region have capacities and they share lots of interest that will shape the future of the region. So at the end of his message, he's saying that I call on the Islamic countries for a closer cooperation. A new era is starting in the region, and the nations of the region, from now on, they will no longer serve the interests of the United States, but themselves, and the region is increasingly distancing itself from its former position. So what he's talking about is a new regional order. Indeed, many Iranians here believe that this recent war have changed the balance of power, the strategic environment in the region, and now they believe that they're entering an era that is a post-American era, a new regional order, and that the policies are not being imposed by the outside actors, but rather being initiated by the regional powers. So he's talking about a new geopolitics shift in his latest message.
1: And Russell, this statement from the Supreme Leader, is this in direct response to the U.S. strikes carried out? Russell, I'm not sure if you can still hear us now. Let me just ask that question one more time.
0: Yeah, now I hear you.
1: You can hear us. So, yes, Russell, we're just asking about the statement that we heard from the Supreme Leader. Was it in direct response to the attacks by the United States in the south of Iran?
0: There is no mention throughout the message, so I was listening it to carefully, and there is no message, not even a single word, related to the recent American and Iranian forces engagement that took place last night. So it is now there is no reference to that incident. However, so here, so far, we haven't heard any official statement from Tehran yet, but the Iranian media, including the state media, is intensively reporting about it, about three explosions that took place, and they were heard from Bandar Abbas. And also some of the media outlets here are talking about four IRGC members being killed. However, so far, these reports have not been confirmed by the officials here. Just remember, this is the second time that's happening. On May 8, I mean, like nearly a week after the ceasefire was announced, we have seen the first military engagement between the USA and Iranians. Iranians were accusing U.S. ships trying to attempt to enter the Strait of Hormuz and also firing at the civilians. As a result, Iranians were saying that Americans have killed several civilians. But back then, there were no report of the casualties among the IRGC members. However, so in this case, if that is confirmed, that the Americans indeed have killed IRGC members, that could result in a new wave of escalation.
1: Russell, thanks for that. So Russell Serda reporting there from Tehran. Well, the U.S. Secretary of State, Marco Rubio, says talks with Iran are on track despite the overnight strikes on targets in southern Iran. Speaking in India, he added that negotiations in Qatar were focused on the final wording of a possible agreement to end the war.
2: I think our position is well stated. The president had a very important, I think, historic call just a couple days ago with a number of leaders from the region. I think there's strong alignment and agreement on what a preliminary draft should look like. I think that, like anything with something like this, it's going to take a couple days to settle on, even down to the disagreements over a word, a sentence. So we'll have to work through that. If there's going to be a deal, we're going to have to work through that. But this is, it's either going to be a good deal or there isn't going to be one.
1: Let's hear now from Samir Puri, who's a visiting lecturer in war studies at King's College London. And he says the situation between the United States and Iran is highly fragile, with any potential deal still a long way off.
3: This is an extremely precarious situation in military terms. But having said that, fighting and talking at the same time is quite a common thing in a negotiation during at the end of a conflict which has been very intense but hasn't been resolved. So the key for the negotiators and the various negotiating tracks is to keep talking and to not be swayed allow the talks to collapse by these escalations, because these may not be the last escalations. And what we don't know, of course, is, given what's happened in with this escalation, whether this is the storm before the calm or the calm before the storm. Could this be a prelude to much more fighting, or could this be an isolated incident, relatively isolated, that allows the talks to carry on with relative lack of fighting at the same time? There is at least one good sign, which is that the Iranian senior leadership and Araghchi and others have actually come to Doha. One would hope that there is some dialogue happening among the different regional states to try to limit the possibilities of an escalation, if indeed it does take place. But all this is very, very precarious, because there's just a huge gap between the US and the Iranian positions, their narrative as to how close we are to a deal. So we don't know whether these are negotiations that need to be sustained into to absorb these sorts of escalations for days, for weeks, for months. It could be a very long negotiation process still to come.
1: OK, at least 11 people have been killed by Israeli strikes on the town of Mashgara in Lebanon's Bekaa Valley. It follows a wave of attacks across the southern districts of Tyre and Nabatea on Monday. Israeli Prime Minister Benjamin Netanyahu has ordered the military to intensify its strikes against Hezbollah in Lebanon. That's despite a US-brokered ceasefire being in place. Let's cross to Zeina Harder, who joins us live now from Lebanon's Bekaa Valley. So, Zeina, just tell us more about these latest Israeli attacks, if you would.
4: There is still no final death toll, simply because people remain missing. As you can see, the excavator is still working, digging through the rubble to find at least two children. This is what we understand. We are in the town of Mashgara. This is in the western Bekaa Valley in the east of Lebanon, kilometers away from the front lines in southern Lebanon. Late last night, Israel carried out a wave of strikes targeting this town, at least 10 strikes in the span of half an hour. You can see the scale of the destruction. This was a neighborhood, residential buildings. People lived here. So at least a dozen people killed. Search continues for bodies that are under the rubble. This is seen as part of a pressure campaign on Hezbollah, because the Israeli military has been trying to change the security situation. Pressure Hezbollah to stop using its explosive armed drones that have been targeting Israeli troops occupying southern Lebanon, that have been targeting Israeli positions in northern Israel. And really, the Israeli leadership has been under a lot of pressure to deal with the growing threat from these drones. So this is how these attacks are being seen. And these attacks followed statements by the Israeli Prime Minister Benjamin Netanyahu, who said that the Israeli military is going to escalate attacks against Lebanon. In fact, in his words, the Israeli military is going to put its foot on the gas and not, you know, stop the attack. So people are concerned. It wasn't just here in the western Bekaa. Late yesterday, we saw a wave of strikes across the southern district of Tyre. The city of Tyre, when they bring down buildings in the city of Tyre, that is also a form of pressure. Nabatihi too was struck. And all the while, we are getting a mounting civilian casualty toll. But Hezbollah remaining very much defiant, unfazed, saying that its attacks will continue as long as as Israeli troops remain in Lebanon. In fact, Hezbollah Secretary General made, made it clear how the group sees its end game in this conflict. It will give security guarantees to Israel on condition that security is guaranteed in Lebanon. So Hezbollah is saying it won't accept a one-sided ceasefire. Israel will not be allowed to strike at will when it sees perceived threats like what has been happening for the past 15 months.
5: And Zainab, with these threats of an expansion of operations, what's the situation in the southern suburbs of Beirut?
4: Yes, after the Israeli Prime Minister Benjamin Netanyahu made those threats that they would expand operations, the fear in Lebanon was that there will be a resumption of the Israeli military assault on Beirut's southern suburbs. If we remember at the start of the conflict, in the first few weeks of the conflict, there was an intense weeks-long bombing campaign that targeted the southern suburbs of Beirut. There were also targeted strikes in central Beirut. So what we saw was an exodus of people from those neighborhoods. Hundreds of thousands of people live there. In recent weeks, people returned to that area. So there is really growing concern. Now, in his statement, Netanyahu did not say where, they're going to expand the operations. But the feeling here is Israel has failed in its strategic objectives. It has not been able to disarm Hezbollah. Its occupation of southern Lebanon has not brought security, neither to northern Israel, nor has it been able to set up permanent positions. So it is that situation on the ground that's raising concern here that we're going to see more attacks like this, disproportionate use of force as a form of pressure.
5: All right, thanks for that update, Zena. Zena Hotter reporting there from Lebanon's Bekaa Valley. An Israeli drone attack in Gaza has killed at least five people in a refugee camp. For more on this, let's go straight away to Tariq Abu Azoum, joins us from Gaza City. So, Tariq, give us the latest on those strikes.
6: Well, what happened in Al Maghazi refugee camp earlier today goes generally far beyond a single airstrike, but it reflects a broader level of instability that is steadily, in fact, taking hold across Gaza. We've got testimonies from witnesses in Al Maghazi refugee camp confirming that five people were killed in a drone strike when they tried to confront Israeli-backed militias who have been infiltrating the camp earlier this morning. We've got that confrontations erupted there after the Israeli drone has secured, in fact, the withdrawal of Israeli-backed militias throughout carrying a series of attacks and securing a withdrawal avenue for those militias operating in that area that has been heavily impacted by displacement and also severe destruction. People on the ground confirmed that they managed to evacuate a number of casualties as well to Al-Aqsa Hospital, as many Palestinians are still confirming that the presence of Israeli-backed militias operating in the eastern areas that are under the Israeli military control has been used by Israel as an intimidation card, where those Israeli-backed militias have been operating to intimidate civilians living too close to the yellow demarcation line, forcing families in multiple areas to flee under the pretext of expanding Israel's ground activities, either by phone calls or by direct attacks that have been conducted over the past few weeks. But this strike is generally designed to sow fear, to fracture Gaza's community, and also to weigh down what's left of the social fabric, specifically in areas that is considered to be centers of gravity, specifically in the central governorates of the territories.
5: And Tariq, this of course comes during Eid, supposedly a time of celebration and worship.
6: Yeah, Palestinians, in fact, are welcoming Eid al-Adha this year under the weight of war, displacement and loss that has no end in sight. We're talking about more than 900 Palestinians have been killed since the ceasefire was brokered in October last year. And there has been no clear inclination from the Israeli military to cessate the scale of attacks across Gaza. And that's why people are still living surrounded by the sounds of drones, explosions and the growing fear that the war did not end but has taken different shapes in regarding its continuity on the ground. fear, hunger, displacement are still general parameters of life here that continue to control the rhythm of the community and how people are still progressing day in, day out. We're talking about children who have been deprived from getting the ability to purchase what they want regarding eat clothing and eat even sweets that have been the general traditions people have been relying on to celebrate this occasion. And we also

0: whenever we move, we can see the signs of fear, agony, and misery also unfolding and linger in every corner of the territory, given the scale of deprivation and instability people have been going through during the past 2 years. And this also is still unfolding without sense of respite.
1: Yeah, very difficult situation. Tarek Abu Azoum reporting there from Gaza City. Thanks, Tarek. Still ahead here on Al Jazeera. Anger in La Paz. We're in Bolivia's capital, where protests over wages, inflation, and economic reforms are spreading. Back in a moment.
2: Hearing the facts.
3: They don't have enough water or food. The situation here is dire.
2: Asking questions.
4: Who holds the leverage here? Who is more dependent on whom?
2: Reporting from the action.
5: There are battles happening and taking place as we speak.
6: The army's told us that we have to put on bulletproof vests. There are weapons inside.
2: With the latest global news and insightful documentaries, Al Jazeera's teams across the world bring you closer to the heart of the story.
7: Seeing what has happened to Gaza since October 7 has been heartbreaking. I'm so ashamed. I'm so ashamed because it's being done in my name.
2: A leading Jewish voice speaks out against Israel's brutal war on Gaza.
7: Until Palestinians are safe and secure, Israelis never will be, and Jews never will be.
2: Not in my name. 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
15: When the sun rises over the sea and the waves dance in the morning light, let the sun warmth guide your way. Through the trees, across the field, every step, each passing day, this nature is a true piece of art.

0: Hello again, you're watching Al Jazeera, one of our top stories this hour. And US forces say they've carried out what they describe as self-defense strikes on Iranian missile launch sites and naval vessels in southern Iran. Explosions were earlier reported near Bandar Abbas. American officials said Iranian boats were attempting to lay mines in the Gulf. Iran's Supreme Leader Ayatollah Mujtaba Khamenei has issued a statement saying that Gulf states will no longer be a shield for US military bases. This comes as Tehran and Washington continue negotiations to war. Israeli strikes have killed around 11 people in the western Bekaa Valley in Lebanon. There were a wave of attacks across southern districts of Tara and Nabatea on Monday. People in Beirut's southern suburbs are leaving the area in fear of more strikes. So, health workers battling an Ebola outbreak in Eastern Democratic Republic of Congo are struggling to do their jobs in the face of growing resistance from local communities. The DRC has so far recorded over 900 suspected Ebola cases and 220 deaths. Health officials say strict burial protocols are needed to prevent further spread of the virus. At least two medical facilities have been attacked by people demanding that the bodies of victims be released to their families. There are growing concerns that the virus will spread rapidly among displaced people living in eastern DRC. Years of conflict has forced more than 2 million people from their homes. Many are living in overcrowded camps where isolation is nearly impossible and protective equipment is hard to come by. The military governor of Ituri has called for an urgent international response to prevent a catastrophe. Anna Waikani has more from Goma in eastern DRC.
1: We have been discussing with doctors, community leaders, and also youth leaders, for example. There is almost like a sense of confusion also on the ground, Nick. Up to now, for example, after almost 2 weeks right now that it's running, the treatment center itself properly doesn't exist on the ground. People, the tension is mounting now even within the doctor because they are recording more and more even medical personnel dying because they are working in the condition which is not normally set up with the Ebola, for example. Even one doctor itself died yesterday, and some personnel in Mwalu also died, mainly because they're working in a very difficult situation. People still doesn't understand why logistic or the found announced from a different part of the world still not coming up to now. This morning again, one of the doctors was telling me they still don't have even a single dollars for operating on the ground. They cannot, for example, deploy people to sensitize within the community. There is no way to recruit the local people or even in local engagement community. So things are really confused. More than 10 people were died only yesterday and this morning again. So then when you are talking about this situation, for example, the governor himself of the Ituri province yesterday came out with alarming communication saying that they are worrying too much. We have more than 61 IDP camps dispersed across the region where this Ebola is emerging, especially from the area of Njugu, for example. They have more than 800,000 people under the camp. They have been living under the camp for years. Those people, they have no any condition which can help them, for example, to resist against the outbreak, a deadly outbreak, the one that we have without any vaccine strength for now. And also, they are worrying the fact that community resistance as well, because I was talking to some people today trying to know why, for example, this resistance. They are saying we are dying more in the isolation center than being in the treatment center. So these things is mounting the tension among the community and putting the doctors in a very difficult situation. Nothing in terms of logistics is right now on the top dealing with this Ebola outbreak. And that is even the main cause which has pushed some of the countries, for example, to close the border because things are not yet organized and they're worrying about the displaced people right now that it may be worse in the coming days.
0: Rescue teams have called off the search for 16 people trapped under a collapsed building in Angeles City in the northern Philippines. At least four others are confirmed to have been killed in the collapse. The nine-story building was under construction when it came crashing down on Sunday. Emergency responders managed to pull 27 people from the rubble. Barnaby Lowe reports now from Angeles City in the north Philippines.
2: The last 48 hours or so have been a roller coaster, especially for families of the construction workers who are believed to still be buried underneath the rubble of the collapsed building. On Sunday, rescuers said that they were able to detect signs of life from two people, and in fact, they saw those two people alive, but optimism quickly turned into pessimism when they pulled those two people out from underneath the rubble. One was already dead, and one passed away shortly after being freed. But pessimism again turned into optimism because on Monday afternoon at around 3 local time, rescuers said that they detected signs of life again, and this time using what's called thermal sensors, and in particular, they detected heartbeats. And it was in that same area where they saw those people, two people alive on Sunday, and so they were optimistic that they would be able to find more survivors. But then a few hours later, exactly at 8:27 in the evening local time, authorities called off search and rescue operations. And this was because they said after they first detected those heartbeats in the afternoon, every hour they sent people to scan those areas again, and this time using an even more specialized equipment called rescue radar, and they detected no more signs of life from humans. They theorized that the heartbeats that were detected earlier in the afternoon may have come from animals in the rubble. So they had to make that painful decision to cease search and rescue operations. And now officially, Tuesday morning, search and rescue operations have transitioned into search and recovery operations, or what they call search and retrieval operations.
0: Foreign ministers of the Quad Nations, that's India, Japan and Australia, along with the US Secretary of State, have announced a new partnership to develop port infrastructure in the Pacific. Meeting in New Delhi, the group said it would begin with a pilot project in Fiji as part of efforts to improve regional connectivity and supply chains. The Strategic Alliance says protecting major shipping routes in the Pacific and the Gulf remains a priority. Bolivia is facing its most serious political unrest in years as protests over low wages, inflation and economic reforms spread across La Paz. Demonstrators have confronted police and have blocked roads. Monica Yanikiev reports from La Paz now.
3: Another tense day in La Paz, with protesters blocking streets and lighting firecrackers, and police responding with tear gas. Crowds were dispersed, only to regroup again. They're protesting against low wages, soaring inflation, and plans to privatize parts of Bolivia's struggling economy.
4: We'll continue protesting until we get what we want. We'd rather die than live like this.
3: Trade unions, miners, peasant groups, and indigenous peoples have been blocking roads in La Paz and its outskirts for almost a month, triggering shortages of food and fuel. Center-right President Rodrigo Paz, who took office 6 months ago, is now facing the country's worst political crisis in years.
5: We have to talk, but not under the pressure of the hunger of citizens as a shield, or the lack of fuel or medicine. I ask the leaders, are you prepared to answer to history for every life lost while waiting for an ambulance?
3: The president also said that he and members of his cabinet will take a 50% pay cut.
6: Protesters say they will continue on the streets, but these policemen also say that they will continue behind barricades 24 hours until the demonstrations end, which doesn't seem likely to happen anytime soon.
3: With negotiations at a standstill, Congress is discussing legislation that would grant the president extraordinary emergency powers to deal with the crisis. Monica Yanakiev, Al Jazeera, La Paz, Bolivia.
0: Millions of Muslims around the world are marking the day of Arafah. This comes just before the Islamic holiday of Eid al-Adha. The day of Arafah is a sacred and spiritually defining step of the Hajj pilgrimage, and it constitutes one of the five pillars of Islam. For devout Muslims, the pilgrimage to Saudi Arabia is seen as a chance to seek God's forgiveness. All right, stay with us here on Al Jazeera. Our coverage on negotiations to end the Iran war continues right after Witness, coming up.

When you go to Gaza, you always hear children. There are so many children. Roughly half the population is under 18. So often you're seeing kids playing, laughing, crying, screaming, everywhere. And I had friends there who had kids, and we often would spend time with those children. I was determined to keep going back to Gaza over and over and over again, A, to see how Gaza changed, but also how it was changing me. I guess as a human being first and a Jew second, but I thought it was important as a Jew to say to people in the outside world, Gaza is not some faraway land that is too scary for you to contemplate. When I got out there, I heard from so many Jews, didn't you feel unsafe there? Didn't you feel like you're going to be killed? I didn't feel that. Seeing what has happened to Gaza since October 7 has been heartbreaking, honestly, and I'm so ashamed. I'm so ashamed because it's being done in my name. Vast neighbourhoods have been obliterated. Now, I've tried to look at those images and see, did I go to some of those areas? Did I go to a restaurant there, or did I meet people there on the shore? And I am furious and sad and often feel helpless. What's happening now in Gaza is the most extreme event that's ever happened to Palestinians in their history. And I do not think we're ever going to rely, at least in the foreseeable future, in Western governments to change that reality. They have supported what's going on, including here in Australia.

0: since October 7, I've been overwhelmed with literally hundreds and hundreds of media requests.
1: By journalist Anthony Lowenstein.
2: In some ways, what Israel has in better common.
3: Anthony Lowenstein, now, he's the author of the book, The Palestine Laboratory, How Israel...
0: I've been receiving literally thousands and thousands and thousands of messages. People saying, thank you for speaking out. Jewish people saying, thank God there's a voice that is against what Israel is doing. I think it's important that Jews or non-Jews are really challenged on what they're backing. Whether it's in Gaza or the West Bank or wherever it is, this is being done in our name. The last time I was here at home, I think was around 2017. It was about a year after my mother died. So I think I'm speaking to CNN tomorrow.
4: Great. I was born in Melbourne, 1943. My parents were immigrants from Germany, left Nazi Germany in March 1939. I've lived in Melbourne all the time. I met Violet in March 1960. Anthony, our son, was born in 1974. He's the only child that we had, unfortunately. He grew up in a very liberal household. So we had a very interesting household in the sense that it was a lively discussion one.
0: We celebrated the Jewish holidays, we did the Sabbath every Friday night, we lit the candles, we would go to synagogue in St Kilda for the main holidays, Passover and other events. I'd say a lot of our friends, or a lot of my parents' friends, were Jewish.
4: We kept a Jewish home, not a kosher home. As I said, Friday night was special. Anthony wasn't allowed to go out on a Friday night.
0: I had a bar mitzvah when I was 13, which a lot of Jewish boys have. Girls increasingly have a bat mitzvah, similar kind, like a coming of age ceremony event at the synagogue. You learn the prayer, you have a family friend's party, and I went to Sunday school for years to prepare for that.
4: Amen. As far as Anthony's Jewishness was concerned, it was important to us that he should know his heritage. And I suppose it also was informed by the fact that we had family who'd been lost during the Holocaust.
0: My grandparents on both my mother's and father's side fled Europe in 1939, one from Germany, one from Austria, and came to Australia as refugees. The vast majority of family could not get out, got trapped, and many of them were sent to death camps.
4: My father's parents were taken by train to Auschwitz, and paradoxically, the day they were executed at Auschwitz in Poland, I was born in Australia, same day. Which is creepy. As far as the Holocaust impacting my parents, my mother in particular, for her, Israel was potentially a sanctuary. If something, God forbid, happened, at least we had somewhere to go.
0: When I look back now at how my parents were before the 2000s about Israel, I would say that they were unthinking Zionists.
4: Criticising Israel or being sort of one-eyed about Israel in the 1970s, I think has to be seen in context. Nobody talked about the Palestinians other than they're terrorists and they've done awful things, and the Munich massacre, for example. And you've got to look at it in context in the wider Jewish community in Melbourne, which is the largest then Holocaust survivor community outside Israel.
0: I had a pretty rocky relationship.

0: relationship with my father in the teens. Got kicked out of home a few times. I was forced, because of that dynamic, to start, I guess, sort of representing myself almost, or speaking out for myself.
1: He and I had strong disagreements, probably mainly my fault, because I got needled by a teenager and I sadly rose to the bait. My fault.
2: Hamas is popular. Hamas,
0: I think you're popular. I think some of my defensiveness at times, argumentative nature, which sometimes can be useful for journalism, probably comes from that period.
2: They would never be allowed to start.
0: I ended up getting a job at the Herald Online in 2003. And I started writing about two issues, Israel-Palestine and the Iraq War. Now, if you look back at what I was writing at the time, it was expressing criticism of the Israeli occupation. I mean, really moderate views. But couching it in the terms of saying, I'm writing this as a Jew. And various members of the Jewish community started noticing what I was writing, started being critical of it in the Jewish press and wider press. Who is this young hothead, essentially, writing these things? He's demeaning our community. In 2005, I went to Israel-Palestine for the first time, mostly in research for my book, My Israel Question. The book, in some ways, was about two things. One, it was about what's happening in Palestine at the time, and also it was about the role of the Israel lobby in Australia and elsewhere. So the book comes out in about mid-2006.
1: I can remember the date. It was the 19th of July, 2006, that Anthony was on ABC TV with Tony Jones.
3: To suggest that I am pro-Hezbollah because I question civilians being murdered is the kind of rhetoric that we expect from the pro-Israel lobby. You're either with us or against us.
4: If you're Jewish and you criticise Israel or criticise even a policy of the Israeli government, you're a self-hating Jew or anti-Semitic or you're unpatriotic or treasonous. I've been accused of all those and far worse.
5: Ajax Colin Rubinstein rejects the charge.
6: We point out to editors and the media mistakes, inaccuracies, and, of course, we ask for alternative views to the ones that are put incessantly, usually criticising Israel, and so we want a genuine debate.
0: The book comes out and it becomes a bestseller within days. And in the Jewish press, the Murdoch press, I was slammed day after day after day.
1: Anthony was under relentless attack. Absolutely relentless.
0: I started receiving a few death threats. But the majority of response, in fact, was positive. And for a lot of Jews, they said it gave us almost comfort to hear these positions being expressed because we ourselves feel this way. We feel deeply in pain by what Israel is doing.
1: We, Violet and I, we immediately got the cold shoulder from a lot of people who had been really close friends. So Anthony kind of became a non-person, and that still exists to a certain extent today.
0: I think for my parents that ostracization was hard. And they were very involved in the Jewish community. All these factors kind of coalesced in what I would call an intellectual awakening, that my father and mother became more alive to the reality of what they had been indirectly supporting for most of their life, which was namely Israeli occupation. They started seeing Palestinians as human beings.
3: I started going to Israel-Palestine as a freelance journalist every 3 or 4 years.
0: I first went to Gaza in mid-2009. I wanted to connect with Palestinians in an area that has been isolated for so many years, cut off from much of the rest of Palestine, let alone the world. It was about 6 months after Operation Cast Lead, which was one of the first Israeli bombardment

0: despite civilians living in a really desperate condition, there was, in parts of Gaza, a real beauty, a calmness, amazing fresh produce, beautiful fresh fish. I often remember eating fresh fish that had been caught that day by Palestinian fishermen and then eaten on the shore of the Mediterranean.
1: Could you ask him to cut out any hairs in my ears?
0: I remember spending time with some Palestinians in Gaza over the years who were not supporters of Hamas, who were critical of Hamas, who didn't like what Hamas was doing to Gaza to make it much more religious. I admired those people. They often couldn't say that very publicly for obvious reasons. As well as reporting, I also did lots of other projects and went to places like Haiti, Papua New Guinea, Afghanistan, many countries around the world, actually. It was during this time that I first met my partner, Alison.
2: I guess Anthony and I kind of met through sort of human rights and social justice circles.
0: Ali was offered a job with an international human rights organisation working on policy and advocacy for Palestinians.
2: I remember when I first got the job in Jerusalem, Ant was actually a bit reluctant.
0: After my Israel question in 2006 and the maelstrom around that, it was a hesitation of not wanting to be so consumed by this issue because it was personal. But I'm very, very glad that we went and she convinced me, because I think it was a transformative period. My father and mother, when she was alive, started visiting Palestine.
3: I went everywhere in the West Bank. I even bailed up by the IDF once. I've been to villages that have been destroyed again and again by the Israelis. So I've seen it firsthand. And what I've seen has just appalled me.
2: Living within a context of occupation, seeing it up close, in many ways it was incredibly eye-opening. I was receiving basically in real-time updates on my phone when Palestinian homes were being demolished across the West Bank in order to make way for illegal Israeli settlements. And then we would go and visit these communities and these families who had had their homes destroyed and bulldozed by the Israeli military in front of their children.
0: And that kind of ritual humiliation has sadly become central to what Israel is. I think for many years I had thought that what's happening in Palestine is not sustainable. How can this endless occupation continue? The world will challenge it, rise up and end it. But actually living there for years, my view changed. I was appalled by the brutality of the attacks, the targeting of Israeli civilians. And I knew that the impact would be so catastrophic for the Palestinians in Gaza, who were already suffering so much after nearly 20 years of siege. I felt very quickly this is akin to a 9/11 moment, that 9/11 changed the world for the worse. It was pretty clear within really a day or so after October 7 that the splits in the Jewish community around Israel and Zionism, which existed long before that day, were going to explode.
4: Thousands of Jews are here at Grand Central. Never again for anyone!
5: Never again for anyone!
4: Never again Israel!
5: So many of the Jewish New Yorkers here are struggling through heartbreak and mourning of October 7, and they have made it very clear that do not use their heartbreak, their tragedy, as a justification for the genocide of Palestinians.
0: In Australia, we're seeing a lot of Jews, particularly young ones, protesting against Israeli actions, and it's really inspiring.
6: We aren't claiming to speak for all Jews, but we do think that in this moment it is very important to highlight that the Jewish community is not a monolith and that there are many Jews who are critical of Israel and its military actions.

0: The charge of genocide leveled against Israel is not only false, it's outrageous. Our war is against Hamas terrorists, not against Palestinian civilians. Israel has an inherent right to defend itself.
1: Israel is central to the Jewish identity of the vast majority of Jews living in Australia. 77% of Jews identify as Zionist. Zionism is a Jewish right for self-determination, that is the right for Israel to exist as a state for the Jewish people. It's so important because our community is largely a post-Holocaust community. Given the Jewish background of ongoing persecution, of what is known as pogroms. Pogroms is a government-sponsored attack on Jews. And October the 7th was a pogrom. It was planned and sponsored by Hamas. And so in the Jewish psyche, when somebody says they want to kill us all, we take it seriously. The mainstream Jewish leadership, most Jews see people like Anthony Lowenstein, that extreme left-wing voice, as highly destructive to the well-being of Jews, and particularly the well-being of the over 7 million Jews living in Israel. The anti-Zionist message leads to attacks on Jews in Australia. So it fosters anti-Semitism, and we've seen that with the huge upsurge in anti-Semitism post October 7.
2: Jews have the right to live safely everywhere, and there's no doubt that there is a long history of vile anti-Semitism. But you have tens of thousands of Palestinians slaughtered in the name of Israeli Jewish security. Who is more secure after this? It's actually making us more unsafe. And until Palestinians are safe and secure, Israelis never will be. And Jews never will be. There's a family we knew in Gaza, and they had to flee to Australia for their safety. We supported them on their journey, and we're actually going to go and see them today.
3: Yeah, I met Mariam in early 2017 in Gaza. I was going there as a journalist. Yeah, she was a translator and fixer, but also we got on really well. I remember going to Mariam's home for dinner. She invited me to go there to meet her mum and her sisters. There was no power, which was pretty common because power outages in Gaza were ubiquitous, so we ate by candlelight.
2: Since I last saw Mariam, she's had a daughter called Sophie.
3: When October 7 happened, was there a sense that pretty quickly that this was different? There was something
4: from the first moment, everywhere was bombed. There was no safe area. They were targeting civilians, targeting hospitals, even schools where people seek refuge. When I was in Gaza, when we go to sleep, I hug Sophie not knowing whether I would be able to do this again tomorrow or not. That was the most difficult feeling I have ever had. The thing that we have been deprived of, the most precious thing, is the feeling of home. Yeah. We have lost that. I don't know what home means now.
2: I think the wider Western community are willfully blind about the realities of Muslim, Arab, Palestinian culture. There is still so much suspicion in the media and elsewhere in the wider community, of Arab voices. We do not hear them nearly enough. It is much more acceptable to hear a so-called moderate Jewish voice than a Palestinian voice.
4: I used to believe in human rights. I used to believe in that we live in a world that every human being should have equal rights. But now, the Israeli soldiers are posting everything they do online, on TikTok and other social media platforms. If I have a kid that is watching all of this happening, he's watching this on news and seeing children, women, girls, boys, everyone is being killed, everyone is being deprived food, water, power, everything. And this world is not doing anything about it. As a kid, I would lose hope. I wouldn't believe in humanity anymore. How could you? How could you speak about humanity, human rights? Maybe our mind would have changed if we felt somehow that Palestinians belong to this world. We don't feel that.
2: When I started writing about Israel-Palestine, started thinking about it literally probably 35, 40 years ago within my Jewish family and synagogue and the wider community, I didn't think that I would become this person.
5: I have learnt a lot through Anthony because it was a subject that was really opened out to me. I'm proud of him. He's totally fearless. And he'll take on whoever wants to take him on. And I give him all power, 150%, absolutely.
2: I think for my father and my mother when she was alive as well, I think feel a sense of vindication of all of the work that I'm doing and the response that it's got. It's not entirely clear what I do next. I feel emboldened in a way and so angry with what's happening in Gaza that I will not stay silent. I will keep speaking out about this, writing about it, talking about it, hopefully trying to assist and build a more diverse Jewish community, those who support a more humane form of Judaism that view Palestinians as human beings. And it's the younger Jews in relation to Israel-Palestine who give me much more hope than Jews of my age.

0: After decades working together, a journalist in Beirut loses contact with his friend and colleague in Gaza. Upon reconnecting, relief is intertwined with the agony of observing people's pain and suffering while being unable to help.
1: I spoke to Ra'ed the other day. He's still not broken, and we can't allow ourselves to be broken.
0: Witness Gaza Fixer. Locked out, locked in on Al Jazeera.
2: In every story, truth is priority. 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Al Jazeera, from the front lines to the newsroom to you.
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5: They came in here to do things to hurt us.
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12: 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Do aliens really exist?
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0: The U.S. strikes southern Iran, targeting what it says are missile sites and ships attempting to lay mines.
1: It's either going to be a good deal or there isn't going to be one.
0: The U.S. Secretary of State says a deal to end the war with Iran could take days, quashing hopes of an imminent end to the conflict. Israel ramps up its offensive in Lebanon, promising to wipe out Hezbollah, but civilians are paying the price. A bloody start to the Eid al-Adha holidays in Gaza. Five people are killed in an Israeli drone attack on a refugee camp. Iran's Revolutionary Guard says it reserves the right to respond to any ceasefire violations by the United States. Now, this follows U.S. strikes in southern Iran, which the military described as defensive actions. Iranian state media says the IRGC shot down an American drone and opened fire on a fighter jet, which they say had entered its airspace. Meanwhile, Iran's supreme leader Ayatollah Mojtaba Khamenei has warned the United States will no longer have what he called a safe haven in the Middle East as talks continue over a possible deal to end the war. Earlier, U.S. Secretary of State Marco Rubio said talks with Iran are on track despite these attacks. The focus is on the final details of the draft agreement, which could still take several days.
2: I think our position is well stated. The president had a very important, I think, historic call just a couple days ago with a number of leaders from the region. I think there's strong alignment and agreement on what a preliminary draft should look like. I think that, like anything with something like this, it's going to take a couple days to settle on, even down to the disagreements over a word, sentence. So we'll have to work through that. If there's going to be a deal, we're going to have to work through that. But this is, it's either going to be a good deal or there isn't going to be one.
0: And Rasul Sardar is following these developments. He's live for us in the Iranian capital, Tehran. Rasul, what more have you heard from the IRGC following these U.S. strikes?
3: Well, now IRGC has not officially released any statement regarding the incident that took place last night. However, that is being confirmed by the semi-official news agencies here, saying that there have been three explosions. They were heard in Bandar Abbas. And however, they are not confirming the casualties here, particularly the details of the incident so far. So we have the statements from the United States claiming that the U.S. Forces have attacked the missile launchers and also the speedboats of Iranians that were aiming to target the U.S. forces in the region. But here in Tehran, so far, no official reaction to that specific incident. However, they are confirming that there were explosions. And by the way, the IRGC also has released another statement saying that American air vehicles entered the Iranian airspace, and the IRGC's defensive units identified and shut down one MQ-9 drone in defense of the country's territorial airspace. The MQ-9s are the mid-altitude aerial vehicles. They carry the explosives, and also they are being used for the surveillance purposes as well. So, and additionally, the IRGC is saying that its forces have fired at an RQ-4 drone, and which is a high-altitude surveillance drone, and also they fired an F-35 fighter jet, and as a result, they were forced to leave the Iranian territory. So we can see the nature of the fragile, how delicate, how fragile it is.
0: Rasul, this statement from Mojtaba Khamenei saying America will no longer have a safe haven for its bases there in the region, should Washington interpret that as a threat to its bases?
3: Well, it's not a direct imminent threat. However, Iranians here are claiming that now, after this war, there is a new strategic environment in the region, and the balance of power have changed. So simply they are talking about a new regional order. When you look at the messages, so the regional powers will no longer be shielded for the United States air bases, and the U.S. will no longer have a safe haven in the region. And also he's saying that now the nations of the region, they have capacities and shared interest for the cooperation, and this will shape the future of the region. And he's also, throughout his message, calling on the countries, regional countries, to develop closer cooperations. And he's saying that

0: New era is starting in the region, and the nations from now on will no longer serve the U.S. purposes, the U.S. interests, but rather their own interests. And he's claiming that the region is increasingly distancing itself from the United States. So what we're seeing here is that the supreme leader of Iran is talking about a new regional order that America is not the determinant force.
1: That's Al Jazeera's Rasul Sardar reporting live from Tehran. Thanks, Rasul. And Samir Puri is a visiting lecturer of war studies at King's College London. He says the situation between the U.S. and Iran is highly fragile and that any potential deal is still a long way off.
2: This is an extremely precarious situation in military terms. But having said that, fighting and talking at the same time is quite a common thing. In a negotiation during at the end of a conflict which has been very intense but hasn't been resolved. So the key for the negotiators and the various negotiating tracks is to keep talking and to not be swayed or allow the talks to collapse by these escalations, because these may not be the last escalations. And what we don't know, of course, is given what's happened with this escalation, whether this is the storm before the calm or the calm before the storm. Could this be a prelude to much more fighting, or could this be an isolated incident, relatively isolated, that allows the talks to carry on with relative lack of fighting at the same time? There is at least one good sign, which is that the Iranian senior leadership and Araghchi and others have actually come to Doha. One would hope that there is some dialogue happening among the different regional states to try to limit the possibilities of an escalation if indeed it does take place. But all this is very, very precarious, because there's just a huge gap between the US and the Iranian positions, their narrative as to how close we are to a deal. So we don't know whether these are negotiations that need to be sustained into to absorb these sorts of escalations for days, for weeks, for months. It could be a very long negotiation process still to come.
1: At least 11 people have been killed by Israeli strikes on the town of Mashhara in Lebanon's western Bekaa Valley. It's part of an increase in attacks across southern and eastern Lebanon. On Monday, Israeli Prime Minister Benjamin Netanyahu ordered the military to intensify its strikes against Hezbollah. Zeina Hoder is at the site of the latest attacks.
3: We are in Mashhara, a town in the western Bekaa Valley, kilometers from the front lines in southern Lebanon. Late last night, Israel carried out an intense bombing campaign. As you can see behind me, a whole neighborhood targeted, residential buildings leveled to the ground. There are civilian casualties, civil defense rescue teams working throughout the night and into the early hours of the morning to search for bodies under the rubble. The airstrikes came following Israel's decision to escalate its attacks on Lebanon, with the Israeli Prime Minister Benjamin Netanyahu saying that the army is going to step on the gas and intensify strikes. Now, in Lebanon, the feeling here is that Israel is trying to change the security situation, step up strikes against the civilian targets, as well as intensify its bombing campaign in order to pressure Hezbollah to stop using its explosive drones. Those explosive drones that Hezbollah has been using, targeting Israeli troops occupying southern Lebanon, as well as targeting Israeli positions in northern Israel, is causing a political fallout in Israel. The Israeli army is near helpless to stop those attacks. So what it's trying to do, this is part of a pressure campaign to stop Hezbollah from using that weapon. But Hezbollah remains unfazed, remains very much defiant, saying that it will continue to fight as long as an Israeli soldier remains in Lebanese territory, with Hezbollah Secretary General Naim Assem making it clear the end game of this conflict for Hezbollah, and that is Hezbollah will give security guarantees to Israel on the condition that there's security in Lebanon. Hezbollah says, and has repeatedly said, it's not going to accept a one-sided ceasefire where Israel reserves the right to strike when it sees or perceives a security threat. It wants those strikes to stop. This conflict entering its fourth month with, civilian casualties only rising. Zeina Khoder, Al Jazeera, Western Bekaa.

0: An Israeli drone attack in Gaza has killed at least five people in a refugee camp. For more on this now, let's speak to Tarek Abu Azoum. He joins us live from Gaza City. Tarek, what more can you tell us about this strike and those five people killed?
1: Yeah, the incident in Al-Maghazi refugee camp is deeply raising troubling questions about the tactics being used inside Gaza and the growing role specifically for the Palestinian gangs believed to be receiving backing from Israel and operating among heavily devastated neighborhoods in the eastern portion of the Strip. According to local reports and testimonies that we gathered on the ground, a group of Palestinians that tried to push back against the infiltration of a Palestinian gang operating under the umbrella of the Israeli military to the eastern part of Al-Maghazi refugee camp when an Israeli drone strike targeted them on the ground. According to Gaza's health ministry, five people were killed in the strike, and people on the ground are saying that the strike managed to secure a safe passage and withdraw a line for those Palestinian gangs to withdraw from the area. And following the withdrawal, the Israeli military conducted a series of airstrikes. The latest has struck a residential building belongs to Al-Bashiti family in a Nuzairat refugee camp as a sort of a fire cover that usually conducted following each operation by those Palestinian gangs. And people on the ground view the presence of those gangs to be a proxy force used by Israel to intimidate families and to fuel instability in areas where law and order have been already broken down.
0: Tarek, how are these strikes impacting the Eid holiday there in Gaza?
1: Well, people are supposed to celebrate Eid al-Adha tomorrow, and this day families are used to start preparing with whatever they can gather amid the growing humanitarian crisis. Usually children are receiving gifts and even Eid clothing by their parents, but now the parents are no longer able to financially afford this, and families are receiving and welcoming Eid al-Adha under the shadow of war, displacement and also growing and deepening humanitarian crisis that refuses to have any sort of end in sight. We can see that livestock is unaffordable and scarce, and many families are unable to afford even the most basic humanitarian needs that they have in light of the ongoing and the continuity of restrictions on aid supplies and deliveries to Gaza. But despite the growing loss and the repeated attacks that claim the lives of children, women and elderly people, we can record and even document some sort of a slight ways being made by desperate, displaced families across many areas in Gaza to steal some moments of joy, in particular among children who are trying to adapt with the humanitarian misery and the troubling conditions that they have been going through. But the uncertainty has been the main challenge for Palestinians. They don't know what will happen the hours next and when the next strike will specifically land, which leaves everyone caught in an endless cycle of uncertainty and unpredictability that continues to overwhelm the situation here in Gaza.
0: That's Al Jazeera's Tarek Abu Azoum reporting live from Gaza City. Thank you, Tarek. The head of the World Health Organization is traveling to the Democratic Republic of Congo as the country struggles to contain a deadly Ebola outbreak. Dr. Tedros Ghebreyesus will arrive in the capital, Kinshasa, before heading to Ituri province, the epicenter of the outbreak. The DRC has so far recorded more than 900 suspected Ebola cases and at least 220 deaths. The WHO warns the spread of the virus is outpacing efforts to contain it. And there are now growing concerns that the virus will spread rapidly among displaced people living in the eastern DRC. Years of conflict has forced more than 2 million people from their homes. Many are living in overcrowded camps where isolation is nearly impossible and protective equipment is really hard to come by. The military governor of Ituri has called for an urgent international response to prevent a catastrophe. Alano Ekani has more from Goma in eastern DRC.
2: We have been discussing with doctors, community leaders and also youth leaders, for example, There is almost like a sense of confusion also on the ground, Nick. Up to now, for example, after almost 2 weeks right now that it's running, the treatment center itself properly doesn't exist on the ground. People, the tension is mounting now even within the doctor because they are recording more and more, even medical personnel dying because they are working in the condition which is not normally set up with the Ebola, for example. Even one doctor itself died yesterday, and some personnel in Mwalu also died, mainly because they're working in a very difficult situation. People still doesn't understand why logistic or the found announced from a different part of the world still not coming up to now. This morning again, one of the doctors was telling me they still don't have even a single dollars for operating on the ground. They cannot, for example, deploy people to sensitize within the community. There is no way to recruit the local people or even local engagement community. So things are really confused. More than 10 people died only yesterday and this morning again. So then when you are talking about this situation, for example, the governor himself of the Ituri province yesterday came out with alarming communication saying that they are worrying too much. We have more than 61 IDP camps dispersed across the region where this Ebola is emerging, especially from the area of Njugu, for example. They have more than 800,000 people under the camp. They have been living under the camp for years. Those people, they have no any condition which can help them, for example, to resist against the outbreak, a deadly outbreak, the one that we have without any vaccine strength for now. And also, they are worrying the fact that community resistance as well, because I was talking to some people today trying to know why, for example, this resistance. They are saying we are dying more in the isolation center than being in the treatment center. So these things is mounting the tension among the community and putting the doctors in a very difficult situation. Nothing in terms of logistics is right now on the top dealing with this Ebola outbreak. And that is even the main cause which has pushed some of the countries, for example, to close the border because things are not yet organized and they're worrying about the displaced people right now that it may be worse in the coming days.
0: And still ahead here on Al Jazeera, hope turns to heartbreak in the Philippines. The search for people still trapped under a collapsed building is called off. Violent protests in Bolivia over the rising cost of living. The president has taken a pay cut to help calm the anger.
3: Hard-hitting interviews.
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10: In every home, a story of peace resides. 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And shelter to shield their dignity. 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

0: You're watching Al Jazeera, our top stories this hour. Iran's Revolutionary Guard says it reserves the right to respond to any ceasefire violations by the United States. It follows American strikes in southern Iran, which the military describes as defensive actions. Iran's state media says the IRGC shot down a U.S. drone and fired at a fighter jet. Iran's supreme leader, Ayatollah Mojtaba Khamenei, has issued a statement saying Gulf states will no longer be a shield for U.S. military bases. It comes as Tehran and Washington continue negotiations to end the war. Israeli strikes have killed at least 11 people in the western Bekaa Valley in Lebanon. Monday saw a wave of attacks across southern districts of Tyre and Namatye. Rescue teams have called off the search for 16 people still trapped under a collapsed building in Angeles City in the northern Philippines. At least four others are confirmed to have been killed in this collapse. The nine-story building was under construction when it came crashing down on Sunday. Emergency responders managed to pull 27 people from the rubble. Bottom below reports now from Angeles City in northern Philippines.
1: The last 48 hours or so have been a roller coaster, especially for families of the construction workers who are believed to still be buried underneath the rubble of the collapsed building. On Sunday, rescuers said that they were able to detect signs of life from two people, and in fact, they saw those two people alive, but optimism quickly turned into pessimism when they pulled those two people out from underneath the rubble. One was already dead, and one passed away shortly after being freed. But pessimism again turned into optimism because on Monday afternoon at around 3 local time, rescuers said that they detected signs of life again, and this time using what's called thermal sensors, and in particular, they detected heartbeats. And it was in that same area where they saw those people, two people alive on Sunday, and so they were optimistic that they would be able to find more survivors. But then a few hours later, exactly at 8:27 in the evening local time, authorities called off search and rescue operations. And this was because they said after they first detected those heartbeats in the afternoon, every hour they sent people to scan those areas again, and this time using an even more specialized equipment called rescue radar, and they detected no more signs of life from humans. They theorized that the heartbeats that were detected earlier in the afternoon may have come from animals in the rubble. So they had to make that painful decision to cease search and rescue operations. And now officially, Tuesday morning, search and rescue operations have transitioned into search and recovery operations, or what they call search and retrieval operations.
0: Bolivia is facing its most serious political unrest in years as protests over low wages, inflation and economic reforms spread across La Paz. Demonstrators have confronted police and blocked roads. Monica Yanakiev reports from La Paz.
2: Another tense day in La Paz, with protesters blocking streets and lighting firecrackers, and police responding with tear gas. Crowds were dispersed, only to regroup again. They're protesting against low wages, soaring inflation, and plans to privatize parts of Bolivia's struggling economy.
3: We'll continue protesting until we get what we want. We'd rather die than live like this.
2: Trade unions, miners, peasant groups, and indigenous peoples have been blocking roads in La Paz and its outskirts for almost a month, triggering shortages of food and fuel. Center-right President Rodrigo Paz, who took office 6 months ago, is now facing the country's worst political crisis in years.
4: We have to talk, but not under the pressure of the hunger of citizens as a shield, or the lack of fuel or medicine. I ask the leaders, are you prepared to answer to history for every life lost while waiting for an ambulance?
2: The president also said that he and members of his cabinet will take a 50% pay cut.
5: Protesters say they will continue on the streets, but these policemen also say that they will continue behind barricades 24 hours until the demonstrations end, which doesn't seem likely to happen anytime soon.
2: With negotiations at a standstill, Congress is discussing legislation that would grant the president extraordinary emergency powers to deal with the crisis. Monica Yanakiev, Al Jazeera, La Paz, Bolivia.
0: Millions of Muslims around the world are marking the day of Arafah. This comes just before the Islamic holiday of Eid al-Adha. The day of Arafah is a sacred and spiritually defining step of the Hajj pilgrimage. It constitutes one of the five pillars of Islam. For devout Muslims, the pilgrimage to Saudi Arabia is seen as a chance to seek God's forgiveness. More than 1.5 million people have joined the Hajj this year. And Hajj has been among the world's biggest and most challenging religious events to manage. This year, Saudi authorities are using modern technology to improve safety and manage logistics. Ahmed Idris reports from Mecca.
6: For the nearly 2 million pilgrims performing this year's Hajj, care no longer starts and ends with a visit to the doctor. Technology now facilitates the process for more than 2 million people. From medical procedures to surveillance, crowd control and digital applications, technology is increasingly a constant in the lives of pilgrims and the Hajj itself. The roads around Hajj sites are paved with special coatings and materials to make walking bearable and to reduce heat around pilgrims.
7: Studies show the locally developed road cooling technology can lower surface temperatures by 12 to 15 degrees Celsius. This year, it was expanded to three new sites around the Mash'ar terrain, bringing the total coverage across Mecca and the holy sites to 70,000 square meters.
6: Technology may be making the pilgrimage more efficient, but cannot totally replace traditional security and crowd management. Hundreds of thousands of security personnel, health workers, and volunteers are involved in the operation.
8: During the Hajj season, every minute, hundreds of thousands of Muslims worship at the Kaaba and the Masjid al-Haram, Islam's holiest mosque. With the help of technology, security forces and personnel keep pilgrims safe and services running. At the end of each Hajj season, officials review what worked and what didn't, forming the basis of the next pilgrimage.
6: Digital applications like Nisuk, introduced just a few years ago, continue to help pilgrims access services in real time.
9: It guides the pilgrims from their arrival to the visitation to the identification when they get missing, where to go to and all that. So it's. I think we should have had this even earlier than now. It makes our job much, much easier.
6: Faith remains at the center of the journey for pilgrims, but increasingly technology is now an integral part of the experience too. Ahmed Idris, Al Jazeera, Mecca, Saudi Arabia.
0: And that's it from me, Pranay Berg, for now. But do stay with us. Our coverage of the ceasefire in the war between the U.S., Israel and Iran continues after Talk to Al Jazeera up next.
10: The world is changing rapidly and population growth is slowing down dramatically. A new documentary examines what's behind the decline in global birth rates.
11: Kenyan women are learning more about what it means to have children, examining and questioning.
10: And how this is impacting different cities around the world.
12: The number of pupils has been falling and falling. What happens to our family of schools?
10: The population bust. Baby doomers on Al Jazeera.
13: The 2026 U.S.-Israeli attack on Iran is the latest chapter in Israel's attempts to maintain nuclear supremacy in the Middle East, with sabotage, assassinations, and cyber attacks. In a three-part series, Al Jazeera traces a dangerous shadow war that goes back almost half a century. Iran, Israel, and the Bomb. Episode 1, Israel's Nuclear Monopoly on Al Jazeera.
14: The face of war. More than a million people in Lebanon forced to move because of Israel's attacks and occupation of territory in the south of the country. Those who can't find shelter are in the streets. Among them, Palestinian refugees.
15: In the early days of the conflict between Israel and Hezbollah, the Israeli military issued a blanket evacuation order during an intensified military offensive. The order demanded the evacuation of entire neighborhoods.
14: The Burj al Barajni camp was among them. It's home to Palestinian refugees.
16: It's been one humiliation after another. Our whole lives, we have continuously been targeted. And then we are confined to these camps.
14: It was in these camps where the first exodus of Palestinians arrived nearly 80 years ago, after Israel forced them from their homes. It's known as the Nakba. Many here say their lives have become an ongoing Nakba as they remain trapped in limbo and insecurity.
17: Always.
5: International justice, the idea that no one, no matter how powerful, is above the law, that presidents and military leaders

0: carry out atrocities can be held accountable. It's one of the most ambitious promises of the post-World War II order. But what happens when those accused of violating international law are backed by the world's most powerful countries? Or when the court itself comes under attack? Fatou Bensouda knows that reality firsthand. As chief prosecutor of the International Criminal Court, she pursued investigations in Afghanistan, Libya, Myanmar, and the occupied Palestinian territories. Investigations that placed her on a collision course with global powers. The US sanctioned her. Israel reportedly subjected her and her family to surveillance, pressure campaigns, and intimidation. And behind the scenes, efforts intensified to stop the ICC from moving forward with its investigations. The bigger picture shows a court fighting for credibility, a court accused of selective justice, and a court struggling to survive. I'm Seb Fasen at the International Criminal Court in The Hague. In more than two decades, the ICC has convicted only a handful of individuals, all African militia and local leaders, while figures like Vladimir Putin, Omar al-Bashir, and Benjamin Netanyahu appear to be beyond its reach. So if the powerful are above the law, was the promise of international justice ever real? Fatou Bensouda, former chief prosecutor of the International Criminal Court, talks to Al Jazeera. Ambassador Fatou Bensouda, the former chief prosecutor of the International Criminal Court and currently Gambia's High Commissioner to the UK, thank you for talking to Al Jazeera.
1: Thank you. Thank you for having me.
0: You've worked 17 years for the International Criminal Court, 8 years as the deputy prosecutor and 9 years as the chief prosecutor.
1: Indeed.
0: You had experiences like intimidation, mm-hmm. you had pressure, mm-hmm. and you had real threats mm-hmm. against you because of your work. Yeah. Can you explain to me what kind of threats you received and by who?
1: Well, first of all, thank you for having me. But I also want to just highlight that with the work that the ICC is doing, which is investigating war crimes, genocide, crimes against humanity, and the crime of aggression, the very nature of that work triggers pushback against the court. And this is what we have seen and we have faced from the time the court started until now.
0: So in 2015, you opened the Palestine case.
1: Indeed.
0: You opened an examination, right?
1: Indeed.
0: And then real threats against you and your family started. Yes. Can you explain what kind of threats and who did that?
1: Initially, it was very subtle. I had, for instance, a visit from some people, some guys whom I never knew.
0: You didn't know where they were from?
1: I didn't know where they were from. And they came directly to my house.
0: Here in The Hague?
1: Here in The Hague, when I was still living here. They came directly to my house. It was two of them. And the car was packed, not next to my house. Fortunately, the driver I had at the time had the sense of just taking the number plate. Mm. And they sought to see me. I think they insisted a little, and I came out eventually. I saw them. They did not come into the house, mm. but they were standing there, and they gave me an envelope of, I think, $500.
0: And said something?
1: They said something that they were bringing this because it's from a friend or someone whom I have helped. I said to myself, and the assessment that was later made was to show me that they know where I live.
0: Yeah.
1: That was the purpose.
0: Yeah.
1: Because I think if it was an attempt to bribe me, they would at least do it in a better way.
0: Yeah. Or,
1: so I got the message that they're sending.
0: And
1: that,
0: who was sending it?
1: Well, at the time, what I had to do was I received the envelope, I took it to the ICC security, I took it to the registrar and reported the incident, mm-hmm. and gave, of course, gave him back the $500 I was given, and described the situation and also submitted the number plate that was given. Mm-hmm. As far as I know, at the time, the car was rented that morning from the airport, I think. So I believe these people are coming, were coming from outside. And
2: but was it ever established where they were from?
1: The only thing that could be established was that the numbers, the telephone numbers they submitted at the time was from Israel.
2: From Israel.
1: Yes, from Israel. That was, but I do not think the Dutch authorities did more. More was not done to really find out.
2: No investigation.
1: No investigations, as far as I know.
2: And how did you feel about that?
1: Of course, I felt very, not intimidated, but of course I felt insecure.
2: Yeah, so that was the first attempt by Israel to persuade you to stop the investigation.
1: That I know of, because I do know that there was an incident before of someone was caught near the house taking photos. At the time, there was the situation in Palestine. But there was also the situation in Afghanistan, you know, in which I had also requested the investigations
2: against the U.S. Against military, the US, for war crimes.
1: Indeed, indeed. So, and the cases of, for instance, the Kenya cases and Cote d'Ivoire cases had not gone away. It was still there.
2: So it could have been anyone. Basically.
1: It could have been anyone. To be fair.
2: But this was the first clear Israeli attempt.
1: Yes, yes.
2: So then after that, you actually met the then head of Mossad, Yossi Cohen.
1: Yes, indeed.
2: First in Munich, I understand, right? And then also in a very strange situation in a hotel in New York.
1: In New York, yes.
2: Can you say what happened?
1: Well, you know, what we normally do, or what I normally used to do, is when I'm investigating in any situation, together with my team, especially the cooperation division, we try to meet the authorities at the highest level and request for cooperation. So it becomes easier when you go down, once they see that the high level is committed. So I used to meet heads of state, I used to meet heads of government about investigations. And in this particular case, I was meeting a head of state in a hotel.
2: Kabila.
1: Yes, in a hotel in New York. This was within the margins of the UN General Assembly. So I went there for that meeting, and I was with another staff of mine. Usually, always, I have a staff assisting me in these meetings. And then Kabila said at the time that they wanted to meet, somebody wanted to meet with me. And the person comes out of somewhere.
2: And who was it?
1: It was the head of Mossad at the time, Yossi Cohen.
2: What did he say?
1: Well, it was to deal with the investigations in Palestine.
2: Yeah.
1: To deal with the investigations. I don't think I can go into all the details, but it really concerned the investigations of the situation in Palestine.
2: He made that clear.
1: Yes, of course.
2: Did he say, you should help us and let us take care of you? You don't want to be getting into things that you that could compromise your security or that of your family?
1: What I could gather from the various meetings that we have had, because apart from that, there were subsequent meetings as well. And what was clear was that they did not want the investigations into the situation in Palestine to go on. That's the bottom line.
2: That's what he said very clearly. Stop it.
1: Yes. Yeah. That was it. I needed to stop. I didn't have to go along with that investigations. And for me, of course, it's about my work. It's about the fact that I have taken an oath that I will do my work without fear or favor, and this is what I was doing.
2: And you told him that?
1: Yes, all the time in all the meetings. This is my explanation that I was doing my job. I'm not targeting anyone. Yeah.
2: And these threats that I just read to you.
1: Yes.
2: He said this.
1: He did. He did. Sometimes I think initially not so clearly. Initially, not so clearly, but in the end, of course, you know that it is stop the investigations First time, very friendly, very nice. I think there was an attempt to win me over. Mm-hmm. But then eventually, it's like, look, you really need to stop this. I think we have talked about this for a few times. And yes, they just wanted me to stop the investigation.
2: And you also perceived it as a threat to you personally and to your family.
1: Of course, of course. And I also know that it had a lot to do with the eventual sanctions that I received, mm-hmm. you know, as the first person to be sanctioned at the ICC.
2: Yeah, that happened in 2020. You got, you were the first person to get under U.S. Yeah. sanctions, very strict sanctions. But I want to get to that in a minute, because I want to know how these threats to you and to your family, how did you respond to that?
1: Initially, I would say that I did not, I tried to keep it as quiet as possible, only reporting back to the security at the ICC, but also informing the Dutch authorities at the time.
2: You did?
1: But yes. But I tried very much to keep it away from the staff, the general staff, mm-hmm. because I did not want to create panic, you know, amongst the staff that this is what is happening. Mm-hmm. Because, okay, I know that all of the staff, or most of the staff that come to the ICC to work, they come with great commitment. They also want to make a difference. Mm-hmm. You know, they are committed to these investigations, which are not easy, investigating and prosecuting this kind of crimes. So they come with that commitment. And for me to expose the fact that I was going through this, I thought, in my assessment, would have a negative impact on staff and would eventually affect our work. But when it came to support from the Dutch government, I'm not aware of anything extra that was done to support me at the time.
2: So nobody talked from the Dutch government to the Israeli ambassador or the government there?
1: I'm not aware of that.
2: We need to take responsibility here because of the ICC is in The Hague, so we are the ones in charge. But
1: I'm not aware of that. Mm-hmm. Even though I have reported, even personally, I went to the authorities to report that this is what is happening, and of course expected more support. But this was not at least as far as I know. Maybe something was happening in the background that I'm not aware of, but as far as I know, nothing extra was done at the time. Also, there are some even authorities that appealed to me that, you know, you really need to stop. This is going very, very far, and it could, you know, you could be harmed or you could be killed or family members could be harmed in some way. But for me, it was out of the question. It was out of the question.
2: It was a risk you were willing to take.
1: It was a risk I was willing to take. There was, of course, a lot of rhetoric. There was a lot of verbal support. But you could not find, you know, the state parties coming together and finding ways to ensure that I'm protected.
2: And why is that?
1: I, as prosecutor.
2: Why is it? Because it's Israel?
1: I have no, you know, if I say why is that, I'm speaking for them. And I don't know the reason why. What I do know is that they have a responsibility. Mm-hmm. As state parties who established the ICC, they have a responsibility to protect the court, to insulate the court from attacks, but also to make sure that the personnel of the court, like the prosecutor, the judges, and all staff of the court are protected and feel protected. This is a responsibility that I believe the state parties have to work on more than they are doing at the moment, especially during my time. I know there were a lot of meetings, there was a lot of talk, but I felt that really justice, you know, and those who are trying to do justice, that it is being sacrificed at the altar of political interest.
2: In 2019, you really announced the investigation mm-hmm. in the Palestine case.
1: Yes.
2: You had enough evidence yes. to look for these war crimes that Israel has been committed or was yes. accused of.
1: Yes.
2: Then you were put under sanctions pretty soon after by yes. the United States.
1: Indeed.
2: Really stiff sanctions. Can you explain to me how that impacted your life?
1: It did. It did impact my life because people just think

0: that when you're sanctioned, especially with the court, that you can no longer go to the U.S. But it goes far beyond that. For instance, your bank account, if you have one, will be blocked.
1: Mm-hmm.
0: At the time, I had my account with the UNFCU, is the UN Federal Credit Union, which I had opened when I was working at the UNICTR in Rwanda. So this was immediately blocked.
1: Mm-hmm.
0: And simple transactions like booking a hotel, you cannot do that. Transferring to member states, you cannot do that.
1: Were you still paid by the ICC?
0: Well, I mean, I will come to that, because even here, the banks in the Netherlands also had to comply. But I know at that time that the ICC, the registrar, working with the Dutch authorities, they were able to at least get the banks to accept to pay my receive mm-hmm. my salary and to pay it. At the time, one of the bank that works with the ICC. And but there were other banks where, for instance, I had my mortgage that completely closed
1: yeah.
0: down. So in that way, it affects your personal life, because simple things that you take for granted, that I can
1: How did you go around?
0: I had to find other ways to do it. Eventually, a Dutch bank was able to assist, and we were able to at least do these simple transactions, but also even with limitations. Because there are some transactions, depending on the corresponding bank in between, that you cannot do. Like if you attempt to make a transfer to a family member, for instance, if it has to go to a corresponding bank before it gets there, that corresponding mm-hmm. bank will refuse the transaction.
1: Yeah.
0: So it was very, very difficult
1: yeah.
0: just doing these simple things. And also, I remember at the time my son, who lives in the Gambia, had his account also was blocked.
1: Mm-hmm.
0: I also remember that there was a lot of efforts on investigating my husband, you know, who was living with me, to find if there is anything that could
1: yeah,
0: be made against.
1: Yeah, they made photographs and audio recordings
0: yeah,
1: of
0: yes.
1: your husband?
0: Yes.
1: About
0: yes.
1: what?
0: Yeah. They just wanted to find out if he is into anything illegal.
1: Mm-hmm.
0: So all of that was made. And I also think it had to do with the sanctions that were going to
1: mm-hmm.
0: to be made by the U.S.
1: Yeah.
0: So, it was a difficult time. That's what I can say.
1: Yeah, because now at the moment we have 11 judges yes. and prosecutors
0: yes.
1: from the ICC
0: yes.
1: also under U.S.
0: sanctions. Yes.
1: But at that time it was even more strict than now. But still, I mean, this is also hampering their daily lives.
0: Of course, it will affect, and I'm. It has affected.
1: How much did it impact the work of the ICC, all of this, the threats, the sanctions?
0: Yes.
1: I mean, you can't possibly think that this is still not having any impact on the actual work.
0: Yeah, no, it does have impact. For instance, there are so many things, unfortunately, that perhaps the office is still doing, which I am not able to talk about.
1: Mm. But the current cases,
0: current cases. Current cases, but also the measures that we took
1: mm-hmm.
0: to ensure that our works goes on, that we are not stopped completely. But again, I'm also saying that it is the responsibility of the states to come together and talk to one another and look for a structure that can be put in place, which can act as soon as these attacks happen. We cannot be, as state parties, we cannot sit to wait for something to happen
1: mm-hmm.
0: and then we start scrambling to see what can be done. And we don't also speak with the same voice, because there are some states that will definitely not help.
1: Mm-hmm.
0: And they will actually tell you that they cannot help for many reasons, mainly political, of course. So there will be those states. But I think the fact that today we have 125 states, parties to the ICC, they have to get together. It's now long overdue.
1: But isn't that an illusion at the moment? If we look at, you know, the Trump government is really going against the ICC. Israel is doing everything it can to stop this case.
0: Yes.
1: The geopolitical situation at the moment is totally not in favor of international justice, it seems.
0: Yes. It is not at the moment. And there are so many negatives. But this is why we even have to work harder. We have to work harder to ensure that the court is supported. We have to ensure that the

0: the court does not disintegrate and fade away. Because this is what those who are attacking the court...
1: Are you worried this can happen?
0: I am, but not really, because I'm a strong believer in justice, in international justice. I know that there will be the highs and the lows. I know there will be the attacks. I know that there will be attempts to make the court disintegrate and fade away. But I know that there are still people, you know, and there are institutions.
1: But
0: and there are countries that want to see
1: increasingly less. Right? Less
0: still,
1: countries who are supporting.
0: Still, even if there is less, as I said, there will be highs and lows. You know, these countries can be supported by others. And I do believe that this is what is going to happen. The ICC, I believe, will survive. Not only survive, but
1: as
0: will,
1: an independent institution for international justice for any country.
0: Yes. For all, I started by saying that the court is a system. You know, it's just not an institution standing independently of anything.
1: Mm-hmm.
0: It's a system that states have to take up their responsibility.
1: Mm-hmm.
0: They set up this court. They set up the ICC. And they have to take this responsibility of ensuring that the ICC is protected by doing what they are supposed to do legally.
1: Mm-hmm.
0: You know, and I mentioned this. When you're part of the court, when you sign the Rome Statute, you ratify the Rome Statute, you undertake... You know, to ensure that the court works.
1: Yeah, but
0: the
1: in reality, it's a different story.
0: It is a different story.
1: We have at the moment your successor, Karim Khan, chief prosecutor at the moment, has issued arrest warrants against Prime Minister Benjamin Netanyahu, his former defense minister Gallant, and the three Hamas leaders who already have been killed by Israel. So far, none of them have been arrested.
0: This is nothing new for the ICC. Arrest warrants have been issued before. What is important here to say is that my successor did his work, you know, did what he was supposed to do, investigated these crimes and have issued the warrants. This has happened before at the ICC. You remember we had the case of al-Bashir.
1: Yeah, who is still on the run.
0: Who's still not arrested.
1: Yeah.
0: But you have had similar cases also at the ICTY.
1: But isn't that frustrating for you as a prosecutor?
0: It can be frustrating, but it doesn't mean give up.
1: But it shows also a double standard in the sense that the convictions we've seen so far, I think, are seven African, mostly militia leaders who have now been convicted for war crimes and crimes against humanity.
0: Yes.
1: In the 24-year existence of the ICC.
0: Yeah.
1: Some people say this is a very small result. And then if you look at the leaders in Israel, mm-hmm. you look at Vladimir Putin, who also has an arrest warrant,
0: mm-hmm.
1: they say it's a double standard. It's only affecting people in Africa for some reason and not people from,
0: you know,
1: with connections to the United States and Israel.
0: Yeah, you're talking about what they call the Africa bias. And I believe that this was a way of also attacking the court and the credibility of the court. People always forget that ICC did not go to Africa to start investigating.
1: Mm-hmm.
0: It was Africa that came to the ICC. All these cases, all of them were referred, or most of them were referred to the ICC by these African states. And ICC did its responsibility
1: mm-hmm.
0: because those African states who asked the court to intervene are part of the court.
1: Yeah.
0: And if they feel that if they see that they are not in a position to investigate and prosecute these crimes, their responsibility was to ask the ICC to court to investigate.
1: I understand,
0: and
1: but you were the prosecutor taking it beyond Africa, right?
0: Yes.
1: You were the one going for the Afghanistan case.
0: Yes.
1: You went for the Palestine case.
0: That's
1: so
0: right.
1: You took it
0: That's right.
1: further. You expanded.
0: Yeah. No, but I'm just trying to explain that it's not a question of just target one jurisdiction and go there. And when that jurisdiction starts shouting, you go to
1: mm-hmm.
0: another place. No, it's always a matter of the evidence.
1: You think
0: eventually
1: Benjamin Netanyahu will be brought here to The Hague?
0: This is at least what the ICC wants to see. It is what international justice wants to see. If the investigations have been made and crimes have been alleged to have been committed, And this person needs to be brought before the ICC, whoever it is, whoever, that person needs to be brought before
1: but
0: the ICC.
1: You're still hopeful?
0: I'm always hopeful.
1: You're also here to basically also make a plea to the Dutch government, who is, you know, the country where the ICC is based, to do more to protect the ICC. And also the intelligence services here in the Netherlands have actually warned that the ICC needs extra protection in their yearly report. What should the Dutch government do specifically to protect the ICC?
0: I can say that I felt left alone. I felt unsupported. And I do think that there is the government should look for ways in which they can protect more the officials of the court. And the officials, by that I mean the staff of the court. In the end, they are the host state of the ICC. And the protection that the court needs starts with the host state where the court is located. So this is something I believe that they can enhance more. It's not only about the building. I know that there is some security of sorts about the building, but you also have those who are making the cases work.
1: The people.
0: Those who are the people. They matter more. And this is the protection that I feel is lacking. I personally experienced it. And I could talk about that to the extent that there were some authority in the, I think it was in the opposition, that was also calling for my deportation and for my arrest and all
1: Dutch
0: kinds of
1: opposition?
0: Things. Dutch opposition, that said, especially when the Israeli case, the Palestinian case started.
1: Looking back at all of this and all your years here at the ICC, was it all worth it?
0: Always. We have to work together to ensure that those who are causing these crimes, alleged to be causing these crimes, are brought to justice. It is critically important for us, you know, going forward. So I don't think that one should ever think that it is useless, that one should ever think that it is irrelevant, or that one should ever think that because there is this pushback, there is this attack, then we should finally just close shop and leave. There are people who need this justice. There are people who have lost complete hope in what is happening in their domestic jurisdiction. And they look up to the court as a beacon of hope. No, we cannot let them down.
1: Ambassador Fatou Bensouda, thank you for talking to Al Jazeera.
0: Thank you very much. Thank you for having me.

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1: Who wins, who loses, in terms of countries at least, to begin with.
0: From global markets and economies.
2: A number of rate cuts were priced in for the year. Now we are potentially looking at rate hikes.
0: Counting the cost on Al Jazeera.
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4: 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They're saying that it is open to everyone, but close to Iran's adversaries.
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5: There is nowhere safe. Towns and villages across southern Lebanon are constantly under Israeli attack.
3: From the heart of the story.
6: Every aisle, every shelf, every price tag is a reminder of how deeply the war is affecting daily life in Iran.

0: Casualties too in Gaza. At least 5 people are killed in an Israeli attack on a refugee camp. And Ebola spreads in the Democratic Republic of Congo, putting millions living in displacement camps at greater risk of infection. So then, Iran's Revolutionary Guard says it reserves the right to respond to any ceasefire violations by the United States. This follows US strikes in southern Iran, which the military described as defensive actions. Iranian state media says the IRGC shot down an American drone and opened fire on a fighter jet. The IRGC claimed it had entered Iranian airspace. Meanwhile, Iran's Supreme Leader Ayatollah Mujtaba Khamenei has warned that Gulf states will no longer be a safe haven for the US in the Middle East as talks continue over a possible deal to end the war. Earlier, US Secretary of State Marco Rubio said talks with Iran are on track despite the attacks. The focus is on the final details of the draft agreement, which could still take several days.
1: I think our position is well stated. The president had a very important, I think, historic call just a couple days ago with a number of leaders from the region. I think there's strong alignment and agreement on what a preliminary draft should look like. I think that, like anything with something like this, it's going to take a couple days to settle on, even down to the disagreements over a word, a sentence. So we'll have to work through that. If there's going to be a deal, we're going to have to work through that. But this is, it's either going to be a good deal or there isn't going to be one.
0: Well, Russell Serdar is following the latest developments. He's live for us in the Iranian capital of Tehran. So, Russell, we heard from the Supreme Leader. Just tell us what else he had to say.
2: Well, this is his first Hajj message after being the Supreme Leader of the country. And it's all about the geopolitics and the shifts of the dynamics in the region. So simply he's saying that the regional powers or the regional countries, particularly the Gulf countries, will no longer be a shield for the U.S. bases in the region. And also the U.S. will no longer have a safe haven in the region. And he's also talking about the victory of the axis of the resistance, means Iran and its allies in Yemen, in Lebanon, and in Iraq, saying that they have won a decisive war against the United States and Israel. So he's focusing more and more on the region and saying that the nations of the region have capacities and also share interests that will shape the future of the region. And also he's saying at the end of his message, calling on the Islamic countries for a closer cooperation. And he emphasized that a new era is starting in the region, and the regional countries from now on, they are not going to serve the American interest, but rather to their own interest. And he claims that the region is now increasingly distancing itself from the U.S. dominance. So what you see in here is simply drawing a picture of a new regional order. And in this new regional order, so there is no place for the United States, or the United States is not the primary actor shaping the policies of the region. So it's simply talking about a post-American order in the region. Indeed, this has been a sense in Tehran since the ceasefire. So Iran believes that the latest war has changed the strategic environment in the region and the balance of the power. And so in this new order, in this new dynamic, so there is no place for the United States.
0: Russell, was there any direct reference to the U.S. strikes in southern Iran?
2: Well, he didn't make any reference regarding the latest incident that took place last night. So it is solely about the Hajj and also about the regional dynamics. However, the Iranian media here is confirming that there have been explosions, and there was at least three explosions. They were heard from Bandar Abbas. However, they are not giving the specifics. And as of now, they are not confirming the American lines or CENTCOM's statement so far. But while that's happening, of course, the IRGC, as an additional escalation now, saying that American air vehicles have entered the Iranian airspace, and the IRGC's defensive unit identified and shut down an MQ-9 drone, an American drone. And so this MQ-9 is a mid-altitude drone, which is used

0: both for surveillance purposes and also it's an attack drone. And then additionally, so IRGC is saying that its forces have opened fire at one RQ-4 drone, which is purely a high-altitude surveillance drone. And in addition, so a fight F-35 fighter jets, American 35 F-35 fighter jet also was fired at. So at the result, so these American air vehicles were forced to leave the Iranian airspace. So what we're seeing here since yesterday, so there are different layers of the escalation, and it is once again reminding us how this ceasefire is delicate, how this ceasefire is fragile.
1: All right, that's a picture from Tehran for the moment, to Russell Serda reporting there. Let's take a quick look at where ceasefire talks between the United States and Iran currently stand at this moment. Both sides say that progress has been made on a potential framework agreement that could pause the war, reopen the Strait of Hormuz, and give negotiators 60 days to reach a broader deal. Iran's nuclear program is, as we've been hearing for several weeks now, a major obstacle, with disagreements over highly enriched uranium stockpiles and the future of Iran's nuclear facilities. Other sticking points include Iran's ballistic missile program, sanctions relief, and the potential release of billions of dollars in frozen Iranian assets. Let's take this on now with Lorenzo Carmel, who's a professor of international history at the University of Turin, joins us now from Turin in Italy. Professor, great to have you with us. First up, how do you assess the state of play right now? We have this sudden dual track from the US of military posturing and diplomacy. What do you make of it?
2: Yes, first of all, I think that for a U.S.-Iran deal to succeed, the U.S. must be able to restrain Netanyahu, while we have seen that the Israeli authorities are trying to escalate in Lebanon in order to water down any possible agreement between Trump and the Iranian authorities. So the elephant in the room is, like always, Netanyahu, in the sense that Netanyahu needs to play as the indispensable wartime leader, at least until the Israeli elections. This for a number of reasons, but also because, of course, he knows that without this continuous escalation, he would weaken its position, and also the opposition within Israel would have higher chances to place him out of power. So in this sense, let's say that despite the appearances, until the moment that the Trump administration would be able to rein the Israeli authorities, in particular Netanyahu, and this is not what is happening, until that moment, all these negotiations will remain extremely shaky.
1: Professor, President Trump might well be pressured by the Israeli Prime Minister Netanyahu, and indeed by the more hardline Republicans, but he's also under intense pressure from those in the United States who do not approve of this war, and the wide spread of the public who are, you know, fighting the cost of this war.
2: Yes, it has a lot of internal issues. There is the World Cup of football that is very important for the image of the U.S. at the world level. There are, of course, the midterm elections. This is also a very important watershed moment for this administration. So there are internal challenges, but Trump is very well aware that these are the last few years of his administration, so a little bit more than 2 years, so it will not be re-elected. So in this sense, doesn't have so much to lose. This is the reason why after the midterm election, there are higher chances that the situation will become even more fragile than it is at the moment.
1: And, Professor, what do you make? We heard from the Supreme Leader, Mujtaba Khomeini, a little bit earlier today. And one of the things that he said is that Gulf states will no longer be a safe haven for the U.S. in the Middle East. What did you make of that statement?
2: Let's say, first of all, Trump, not by chance, was framing this negotiation as kind of an upgrade of the 2020 Abraham Accords. So he wants that Saudi Arabia and other Arab regimes in the region will sign an agreement with Israel. It's important, I think, very much to stress at this stage that the essence of the Abraham Accords is the reason why the conflict started in the first place. And I'm not referring to this conflict. I'm referring to the broader conflict, so what the region is experiencing since 100 years. And this has to do with the fact that the Abraham Accords is based on the idea that negating the will and the history of millions of Palestinians is somehow possible, and torpedoing any player who sides with them is also something that is achievable. So I think that in this sense it's true, that it's just

0: an illusion, and until the Trump administration in general, the U.S. administration will follow this kind of policies, it will be extremely unlikely that they will have the chance to make a real impact, or an impact that really is long-standing in this region.
1: One of the demands, amongst the demands we've heard from Iran's top negotiator, Mohammad Khalabaf, is the restoration of $24 billion in sanctions money, of Iranian funds, to be released under a memorandum of understanding. Is that going to gain traction with the US, do you think?
0: Yes, I think that these are somehow possible achievements, meaning that the Trump administration will be ready to give some of these funds. But I would say that more in general, the Iranian authorities are putting less on the table and demand more than what happened with JCPOA in 2015. So in also and much also less of what they would have been ready to give just a few months ago. So in this sense, certainly they understood that they are able at this stage to get much more than just fundings and so on and so forth. They know that now, thanks to Hormuz and thanks to a number of dynamics, the changing power balances, they know that they can get something that has an impact on the geopolitical dynamics of the region and also, I would say, the global level. So fundings and these issues are quite secondary in relation to what the Iranian authorities think that they can obtain at this stage.
1: Lorenzo Kamal, Professor of International History at the University of Turin. Thank you, Professor. Well, at least 11 people have been killed by Israeli strikes on the town of Mashgara in Lebanon's western Bekaa Valley. It's part of an increase in attacks across southern and eastern Lebanon. On Monday, Israeli Prime Minister Benjamin Netanyahu ordered the military to intensify its strikes against Hezbollah. Zena Hodda is at the site of the latest attack.
2: We are in Mashgara, a town in the western Bekaa Valley, kilometers from the front lines in southern Lebanon. Late last night, Israel carried out an intense bombing campaign. As you can see behind me, a whole neighborhood targeted, residential buildings leveled to the ground. There are civilian casualties, civil defense rescue teams working throughout the night and into the early hours of the morning to search for bodies under the rubble. The airstrikes came following Israel's decision to escalate its attacks on Lebanon, with the Israeli Prime Minister Benjamin Netanyahu saying that the army is going to step on the gas and intensify strikes. Now, in Lebanon, the feeling here is that Israel is trying to change the security situation, step up strikes against the civilian targets, as well as intensify its bombing campaign in order to pressure Hezbollah to stop using its explosive drones. Those explosive drones that Hezbollah has been using, targeting Israeli troops occupying southern Lebanon, as well as targeting Israeli positions in northern Israel, is causing a political fallout in Israel. The Israeli army is near helpless to stop those attacks. So what it's trying to do, this is part of a pressure campaign to stop Hezbollah from using that weapon. But Hezbollah remains unfazed, remains very much defiant, saying that it will continue to fight as long as an Israeli soldier remains in Lebanese territory, with Hezbollah Secretary General Naim Assem making it clear the end game of this conflict for Hezbollah, and that is Hezbollah will give security guarantees to Israel on the condition that there's security in Lebanon. Hezbollah says, and has repeatedly said, it's not going to accept a one-sided ceasefire where Israel reserves the right to strike when it sees or perceives a security threat. It wants those strikes to stop. This conflict entering its fourth month with, civilian casualties only rising. Zena Khoder, Al Jazeera, Western Bekaa.
1: To Gaza, where an Israeli drone attack has killed at least five people. It happened in the Al-Maghazi refugee camp in central Gaza. People on the ground say they came under attack as they confronted armed gangs accused of working with Israel. Now, the head of the World Health Organization is traveling to the Democratic Republic of Congo as the country struggles to contain a deadly Ebola outbreak. Dr. Tedros Ghebreyesus will arrive in...

0: in the capital of Kinshasa before heading to Ituri province, which is the epicenter of the outbreak. The DRC has so far recorded more than 900 suspected Ebola cases and at least 220 deaths. Neighbouring Uganda has recorded two more cases of Ebola, bringing the total confirmed to at least seven. Those cases include one death. The World Health Organization warns that the spread of the virus is outpacing efforts to contain it. Let's cross now to Goma. Alain Wagane is there for us. That's in the Eastern Democratic Republic of Congo. So, Alain, so the WHO has upgraded its national risk assessment from high to very high. It certainly seems it's proving very hard to contain the spread of the disease, especially in these camps for internally displaced people.
1: For now, it's still very difficult, and there is no sign showing that the control of the outbreak may come maybe next week. Even authorities themselves, they are saying the Ituri provincial governor, who is also a military, because we have to remind to our viewers that Ituri province has been placed under military administration for almost 5 years right now. The governor is alarming, saying that the Ituri is about to face a catastrophic situation because of the scale of the spreading within the province, the number of people, the cases spreading every day, the number of deaths, and also the problem that it's very difficult to talk about how to contain this right now because of what the medical team are facing on the ground. They are facing threat from the local population, those who are accusing authorities for trying to create business, and also at the same time, others are saying that they don't see any organization. People are starving, people are dying within the isolation center. There is no any treatment center almost 2 weeks after the outbreak was declared. So the local doctors and also authorities are wondering, where are the mobilization which was launched? Where are they found, for example? Why up to now they cannot have a proper team to sensitize on the ground? So there is a huge lack of resources on the ground. In the area of Mungwalu, for example, where the epicenter of the outbreak was declared, they have only one ambulance which need to pick up the confirmed cases. They have to clean it for picking another, maybe when it comes to pick, for example, suspected cases. This is situation that doctors are really denouncing, saying situation is very difficult. But also to contain this Ebola in this context of the conflict, these are the area that authorities have been faced, for example, years, decades of conflict. The two ethnic groups has been clashing for years, and right now authorities, they have to deal with both communities, trying to send team within the epicenter of this conflict as well. It's making things more difficult. Logistic itself, the Ebola is emerging in some of the remote area where authorities, they have difficult. Airport are closed right now. It's only humanitarian coming, making situation very difficult. But for now, the fear is rising among the population because people are even deciding to stay at home. They are worrying because they have death tolls and also the death body lying in different avenues. Doctors are receiving call all the time. They need to pick confirmed cases, bodies from different corner of the avenue. People are worrying right now. When you talk to people in Ituri, they're expressing the worry. This is why the WHO are deploying more means, including the director himself, as you mentioned, because they have to make sure they have the control of the situation on the ground.
0: Mm. All right, that's a story from Goma in Eastern Democratic Republic of Congo. Anna Waikani reporting. Let's return to Lebanon now, where the Israeli army has issued new evacuation orders in the south. The Israeli military says it's prepared to act forcefully. We can go live to Zeina Hodda, who joins us from Lebanon's Bekaa Valley. So, Zeina, tell us more. What more do you know of this?
2: Well, the Israeli military has issued yet another forced displacement order, but this time for an entire city. The southern city of Nabatieh, it is warning that it is going to carry out strikes. But the reality is, this city, as well as surrounding areas, they've been repeatedly targeted in recent weeks, and very few people remain in that area. For the Israeli military, this is strategic ground because they believe it is from where Hezbollah has been launching those

0: explosive drones, the drones that have been attacking Israeli troops occupying territory across southern Lebanon, those drones that are being used to target northern Israel as well. So what we've seen really over the past 24 hours is a serious escalation in Israeli attacks, because it is trying to create, if you like, a new security situation, put pressure on Hezbollah to stop the use of those drones. As I'm speaking to you right now, we can hear the buzzing sound of Israeli drones. They're flying at very low altitude over central Beirut, over the southern suburbs of Beirut. A really constant presence in the past 3 days, even though we know that Israeli drones have not left the skies of Lebanon since the start of this conflict. So this is all pressure building up on Hezbollah, pressure building up on the Lebanese state after the Israeli prime minister said that they are going to escalate attacks and intensify strikes in Lebanon, without saying whether or not those strikes are going to include the Beirut area. And that's why there is fear that we may see a resumption of this wide-scale, if you like, Israeli military campaign that also targeted Beirut.
1: And Zeina, what are the implications of these new evacuation orders for the people in the south, where lives have already been massively disrupted?
0: People continue to be killed on a daily basis. People continue to be wounded, women, children, rescue teams who go and try to save anybody, whoever they can, underneath rubble in most cases when another strike comes, and they too are being killed. The Israeli military occupying dozens of villages across southern Lebanon, preventing people from returning to their homes, leveling villages to the ground. I spoke to a family not too long ago. They just found out that their home was razed to the ground. It's very, really difficult times for the people of the south. They don't know if and when they will be able to return. The Lebanese government is engaging in direct negotiations with Israel, but Israel is refusing to implement or adhere to a ceasefire, which was really a precondition for the Lebanese government to engage in talks. The ceasefire was never implemented in the south of the country, and the Lebanese government, with little leverage, is still engaged in talks. There's going to be a security meeting at the end of this week, and next week political discussions are expected to continue. Israel has made clear what it wants. It wants the disarmament of Hezbollah. Hezbollah is making clear that is not going to happen. It is ready to give Israel security guarantees, but in return, there cannot be a one-sided ceasefire, and that Israel needs, will not reserve the right to strike at will.
1: Zeina Hodda reporting there from the Bekaa Valley. Thanks, Zeina. Let's return to Gaza now, where there's been a strike on a refugee camp, as we reported a little earlier. Tariq Abouzoum joins us live now from Gaza City. So, Tariq, just tell us more about this strike and the casualties involved.
2: Well, it's been a very rocky day since the early hours of this morning, and we can see that the latest attack on Al-Maghazi refugee camp has been the bloodiest since morning today, where five Palestinians have been killed while they were trying to confront Palestinian gangs who are believed to be backed by Israel and operating in Gaza's eastern communities, specifically in areas under the Israeli military control. We saw footage coming from the targeted site showing Palestinians evacuating casualties to Al-Aqsa Hospital amid a very dramatic scene filled with grief, sadness for parents and relatives who have lost their loved ones ahead of Eid al-Adha, which is marking tomorrow. The situation has been very volatile, and we saw simultaneous Israeli attacks also elsewhere in Gaza, specifically in Khan Yunis, where we've got more reports from eyewitnesses that a Palestinian gang has been attacked by armed faction in the city of Khan Yunis, as the security situation remains very volatile in light of the ongoing Israeli escalation that has been shaping the way Palestinians have been really living through over the past few months since the ceasefire was brokered.
1: Tariq, you mentioned Eid. How are these strikes affecting everybody's participation in the holiday?
2: Well, attacks have been one of the key elements that have been ruining the happiness of welcoming Eid al-Adha here in Gaza. Eid al-Adha is in fact arriving in Gaza stripped of nearly everything that meant to give this occasion its real meaning. We can see that families are really quite afraid from any potential escalation to take place specifically tomorrow as they are celebrating Eid al-Adha. But if we just take a look on how people are welcoming Eid al-Adha, we can see that there is an overwhelming absence of their loved ones, specifically when it comes to families who have lost their loved ones in earlier Israeli strikes, where many Palestinians believe that Eid al-Adha will be welcomed by grief, sadness and the shadow of war and displacement. And this has been pretty much clear through our visits to local camps here in Gaza, where we saw mothers sewing old clothes to look new for their children. We saw children drawing Eid decorations on the walls of their tents instead of hanging them inside their houses that have been destroyed during the Israeli attacks here and operations in Gaza. So there has been some sort of a glimmer of, let's say, joy seen in Gaza's displacement camps for children trying to smile and trying also to be clingy to old fragments of life that have been that has been stolen as a result of this genocide that is still taking different shapes in Gaza, and it's gaining momentum again day by day as time flies by.
1: That's Tariq Abu Zoub on the challenges of life in Gaza this Eid holiday. Thanks, Tariq. It's still ahead on this news hour. Anger in La Paz. We're in Bolivia's capital, where protests over wages, inflation and economic reforms are spreading. Hope turns to heartbreak in the Philippines. The search for people still trapped under a collapsed building is called off. Plus,
3: Bangladesh is facing a major outbreak of measles as hospitals across the country is racing to contain the outbreak. I'm Sanvir Chaudhary. I'll bring you more on this.
4: In-depth analysis of the day's headlines.
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10: We're with the police who are about to carry out a raid. 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
11: Are we in the middle of an arms race?
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13: The world is changing rapidly, and population growth is slowing down dramatically. A new documentary examines what's behind the decline in global birth rates.
14: Kenyan women are learning more about what it means to have children, examining and questioning.
13: And how this is impacting different cities around the world.
15: The number of pupils has been falling and falling. What happens to our family of schools?
13: The population bust. Baby doomers on Al Jazeera.
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18: Many people have died, others are infected, so it's a race against time, and they say that a vaccine has to be found as quickly as possible.
16: From around the world.
19: In hosting Trump one week and Putin the next, Xi Jinping wants to show the world that China can speak to all sides.
20: Following the deadliest police raid in Brazil's history, Fault Lines travels to Rio to investigate a turf war mired in impunity and corruption. Accompanying the police.
21: Everyone's just taking cover and waiting.
20: And interviewing their adversaries.
21: We've managed to gain access to one of the most powerful drug trafficking groups in Rio. We're currently being taken to a secret location to talk to them.
20: Rio's Forever War on Al Jazeera.

0: Hello again, you're watching Al Jazeera. A reminder of our top stories this hour. And Iran's Revolutionary Guard says it reserves the right to respond to any ceasefire violations by the United States. It follows American strikes in southern Iran, which the US military describes as defensive actions. Iran's state media says the IRGC shot down a US drone and fired at a fighter jet. Israeli strikes have killed at least 11 people in the western Bekaa Valley in Lebanon. Israel is intensifying its attacks on the country. The army has issued forced evacuation orders for people living in the city of Nabatieh. An Israeli drone strike on central Gaza has killed 5 people. Palestinians on the ground say they came under attack in Al Maghazi refugee camp as they confronted armed gangs accused of working with Israel. All right, let's get more on Israel, ramping up those strikes in Lebanon. We can cross to Nida Ibrahim, who's standing by for us in Ramallah. So, Nida, just tell us more of what we're hearing from the Israeli government about the forced evacuation orders.
1: Well, for the past few days, we've been reporting about Israeli officials talking about the failure of the Netanyahu government to stop these drone attacks coming from Hezbollah, causing casualties in northern Israel. When we talk about this pressure, yesterday we've been reporting about the Israeli finance minister, Bezalel Smotrich, as well as the Israeli national security minister, Etamar Ben-Gvir, who both have called Netanyahu to ramp up his attacks and include targeting Hezbollah's stronghold of Adahiyah, that's Beirut's southern suburb. Now, according to many analysts, Netanyahu's hands are tied because of the ceasefire announced by Trump. Yes, he's been able to operate in southern Lebanon, but it seems now he's been getting some sort of a green light from the U.S. administration to expand this operation, this assault on southern Lebanon, while keeping Beirut's southern suburb at bay. Because, as the Israelis know very well, that hitting southern Beirut could affect the efforts leading towards a deal between the U.S. and Israel. That's something that the Israelis are not intending to do. They don't want the U.S. administration to be angry at them, particularly Trump. But they're trying to see what kind of leverage they can get with the Americans in terms of fighting against Hezbollah. And it seems that these targets hitting areas in southern Lebanon, now in Nabatieh, in Tir, kind of like pushing these attacks against these areas is something that Netanyahu can use to appease his domestic audience, to try and calm down the communities in northern Israel that have been worried mostly about these drone attacks. This morning, we've heard the Israeli home front expanding the restrictions and not allowing people beyond 50 in certain areas and beyond 200 people in other areas to gather and congregate as they're trying to see how they're going to be cracking down on Hezbollah's ability to send these drones that have been causing casualties in Israel.
0: All right, Nida, thanks for that. Nida Ibrahim reporting there from Ramallah. Let us get the latest now on talks to end the Iran war. We've seen U.S. strikes on southern Iran overnight, and Iran's Revolutionary Guard saying it reserves the right to respond to any ceasefire violations by the United States. We're going to bring in Mohammed Islami, who's a research fellow in Middle East and North Africa studies at Tehran University. He joins us now from Tehran. And Mr. Islami, we have seen these strikes on southern Iran from the United States overnight. What's your sense, given that, of how close we are or not to any resolution in these ceasefire negotiations?
2: First of all, thank you so much for having me. I think that Donald Trump is thinking about some kind of calculated escalation in terms of military escalation in the Persian Gulf in order to put pressure on the Iranians while they are discussing on many, many important aspects of a so-called deal, not so much deal, but memorandum of understanding between Iran and the United States. But I think that from the Iranian point of view, they cannot tolerate something more. Right now, the Iranian government is under a very, very intensive pressure by the society who are in favor of

0: continuing the war with the Americans, because they think that the Americans didn't have that much, I mean, damage because of the war, and they have started an illegal war on Iran, a war of choice on the Iranians, and right now the Americans, even though they have faced a strategic failure in this war, but in terms of tactical achievement, that's all about the groups into Iran.
1: Okay, we're going to, the signal's a little bit suspect, but we're going to carry on, Mohammed. We're talking there about the strikes and Iran and the IRGC reserving the right to respond. But how will the IRGC make that calculation now, knowing as well as they do, as well as the rest of the world knows, how close we are to potentially a full-scale return to conflict?
0: We should consider that there are two conflicts right now. The one is in the Strait of Hormuz, and the second is in Lebanon. Seems that Netanyahu wants to have the chance before the Iranians and Americans agreed on something in terms of memorandum of understanding to put Lebanon out of this deal. But considering the confrontation in the Strait of Hormuz, I think that the Iranians will think more on the U.S. blockade to put pressure and challenge the Americans in their naval blockade. But if we want to consider two conflicts right now, we should think more about the strategic point of view from Tehran. If the Israelis want to insist on attacking Lebanon, so the Iranians will think more about UAE Emirate as the Lebanon for the Iranians. So if they continue attacking Lebanon, it is a scenario from the Iranian side to attack UAE in retaliation of attacking Lebanon.
1: Mr. Islami, appreciate that Mohammed Islami joining us there from Tehran. Thanks very much indeed. Well, rescue teams have called off the search for 16 people trapped under a collapsed building in Angeles City in the northern Philippines. At least four others are confirmed to have been killed in the collapse. The nine-storey building was under construction when it came crashing down on Sunday. Emergency responders have managed to pull 27 people from the rubble. Barnaby Lowe reports now from Angeles City in the north of the Philippines.
2: The last 48 hours or so have been a roller coaster, especially for families of the construction workers who are believed to still be buried underneath the rubble of the collapsed building. On Sunday, rescuers said that they were able to detect signs of life from two people, and in fact, they saw those two people alive, but optimism quickly turned into pessimism when they pulled those two people out from underneath the rubble. One was already dead, and one passed away shortly after being freed. But pessimism again turned into optimism, because on Monday afternoon at around 3 local time, rescuers said that they detected signs of life again, and this time using what's called thermal sensors, and in particular, they detected heartbeats. And it was in that same area where they saw those people, two people alive on Sunday, and so they were optimistic that they would be able to find more survivors. But then a few hours later, exactly at 8:27 in the evening local time, authorities called off search and rescue operations. And this was because they said after they first detected those heartbeats in the afternoon, every hour they sent people to scan those areas again, and this time using an even more specialized equipment called rescue radar, and they detected no more signs of life from humans. They theorized that the heartbeats that were detected earlier in the afternoon may have come from animals in the rubble. So they had to make that painful decision to cease search and rescue operations. And now officially, Tuesday morning, search and rescue operations have transitioned into search and recovery operations, or what they call search and retrieval operations.
1: Several people have been killed after a train collided with a school minibus in the Belgian town of Buggenhout. Belgium's transport minister says two teenagers, a bus driver and another adult are among those killed. Local media say the bus was on a level crossing when the accident happened. Bolivia is facing its most serious political unrest in years as protests over low wages, inflation and economic reform spread across La Paz. Demonstrators have confronted police and blocked roads. Monica Yanikiev reports now from La Paz.
3: Another tense day in La Paz, with protesters blocking streets and lighting firecrackers, and police responding with tear gas. Crowds were dispersed, only to regroup again. They're protesting against low wages, soaring inflation, and plans to privatize parts of Bolivia's struggling economy.
4: We'll continue protesting until we get what we want. We'd rather die than live like this.
3: Trade unions, miners, peasant groups, and indigenous peoples have been blocking roads in La Paz and its outskirts for almost a month, triggering shortages of food and fuel. Center-right President Rodrigo Paz, who took office 6 months ago, is now facing the country's worst political crisis in years.
5: We have to talk, but not under the pressure of the hunger of citizens as a shield, or the lack of fuel or medicine. I ask the leaders, are you prepared to answer to history for every life lost while waiting for an ambulance?
3: The president also said that he and members of his cabinet will take a 50% pay cut.
6: Protesters say they will continue on the streets, but these policemen also say that they will continue behind barricades 24 hours until the demonstrations end, which doesn't seem likely to happen anytime soon.
3: With negotiations at a standstill, Congress is discussing legislation that would grant the president extraordinary emergency powers to deal with the crisis. Monica Yanakiev, Al Jazeera, La Paz, Bolivia.
1: Bangladesh is experiencing its deadliest measles outbreak in almost 20 years. More than 500 children have died, while tens of thousands of suspected cases have been recorded. Hospitals are struggling to cope with a surge in patients, and health experts say the crisis has exposed major gaps in vaccination programs. Tavir Chowdhury reports now from Dhaka.
7: Inside Bangladesh's crowded government hospitals, doctors are fighting to save young lives. Many of the children who arrive here are struggling to breathe, their small bodies weakened by measles. Afroza Begum's baby is 6 months old.
8: It's been 5 days. He was supposed to be discharged, but he suddenly started vomiting again and developed stomach problems and a fever, so the doctors asked us to stay longer.
7: What began as a scattered cases a few weeks ago has become the country's worst measles outbreak in decades.
9: My son had a high fever and rashes for several days. At first, local doctors thought he had pneumonia. And when we brought him to Dhaka, he was diagnosed with measles. He's recovering now and his condition is improving.
7: Bangladesh used to run nationwide vaccination campaigns, but health officials say political turmoil as well as disruptions caused by the COVID-19 pandemic, vaccine shortages, and fragile healthcare systems have left millions of children unprotected.
10: Healthcare workers at this government-run hospital say many children are arriving too late with severe respiratory complications from measles, while hospitals across Bangladesh are racing to contain an outbreak that continues to spread.
7: Emergency vaccination campaigns are underway targeting millions of children, but health officials say the full impact could take months to be felt. Most victims are younger than five, many of them unvaccinated or only partially immunized.
11: For the past 3 months, we have been receiving a high number of measles patients. Now that more government and private hospitals are treating measles cases, the pressure on this hospital has started to ease slightly.
7: For anxious parents, measles is no longer a disease of the past, but a growing fear in hospital wards across the country. Tanvi Chaudhary, Al Jazeera, Dhaka.
1: It's still ahead here in Al Jazeera, braving punishing temperatures to perform Hajj. More than a million people offering prayers at Mount Arafat. And Pope Leo sets out his vision for the future of the Catholic Church, the stark warning about the long-term dangers of AI.
12: Migrants fleeing fear and poverty. The anti-government armed groups killed my three brothers and four nephews.
13: Facing hostility.
14: They came in here to do things to hurt us.
15: We need to put American first, because it's the country that we've dedicated to.
13: And those trying to help them.
16: I'm going to do everything I can to protect the community center.
17: We've helped over 5,000 families apply for asylum.
13: Making peace, still together on Al Jazeera.
18: People were really running for their lives. Police fired tear gas, but many of the exits were shut, and so they didn't even have the opportunity to try to escape. At this site, we see the family members, the friends of those workers, waiting anxiously for news. We even see them clutching their stomachs as they wait for information.
19: The volcano has been erupting consistently since December, and as you can see now, it's erupting again. You can see the thick gray smoke coming from the volcano, and we can also hear this steady, loud grumbling.

0: now then, foreign ministers from the Quad Alliance, made up of India, Australia, the United States and Japan, have announced new cooperation on energy security during a summit in New Delhi. In a joint statement, the group said it's stepping up collaboration to strengthen energy stability and maritime security across the Asia-Pacific region. The meeting marked the bloc's first gathering in nearly a year. Neha Punia has this report now.
1: The Quad was set up as a group to counter China's growing influence in the region. But at the summit here in New Delhi, it was a discussion on the war in Iran that overshadowed proceedings. Indian Foreign Minister Dr. S. Jaishankar referenced the war indirectly. He said talks focused on the need for free maritime traffic movement for commerce and issues related to energy and fertilizer availability. Also on the need to fix connectivity choke points and resource concentration. Now, India is one of the world's largest importers of crude oil and gas, and much of that comes through the Strait of Hormuz. State-owned companies here have been raising fuel prices in recent weeks, and India is feeling a supply squeeze, experts say. U.S. Secretary of State Marco Rubio, who has been talking to New Delhi about buying more American crude and mending ties hit by President Trump's tariffs, said Quad countries will now work together on building energy security resilience.
2: That we wanted this gathering, this partnership, to be more than just a place where we got together every now and then and discussed the problems of the world that we held in common, but a place of action, a forum of action where we can begin to turn our collective interests into action.
1: Australia's Foreign Minister Penny Wong made a more direct reference to the war, saying it's put the entire region under great economic stress. She said the group collectively also opposes Iran's proposed tolling of ships passing through the strait. And there were also calls, though, for the group to keep the focus on issues more relevant to the region. Foreign ministers stressed the importance of a free and open Indo-Pacific, a reference to China's growing assertiveness here. China has in the past called the group a way to contain Beijing's development, a claim New Delhi has always denied. However, the group has faced questions about its relevance with the war in Iran and resetting ties with Beijing, bigger, more pressing priorities for the White House. Experts say the true test of the group's unity will now be whether or not a much talked about and much delayed leaders summit does happen at the end of this year. Marco Rubio is claiming it could happen. Now, India would want President Trump to travel to New Delhi so it can host that event and then pass on the chairmanship to Australia. But that could depend on how soon the war in Iran ends. Neha Punia, Al Jazeera, New Delhi.
0: Cambodia's acting head of state, Hun Sen, has pardoned opposition leader Khun Sokha. He had been sentenced to 27 years of house arrest for treason. The pardon comes a month after an appeals court upheld his conviction. Although he's been pardoned, an order banning him from voting or holding public office, that remains in place. In Syria, people living along the banks of the Euphrates River in the provinces of Raqqa and Deir ez-Zor have been ordered to move. Officials say water levels in the river could rise by more than 2 metres. That's after spillway gates at the Euphrates Dam were opened. The reservoir is almost at full capacity following heavy rainfall. Heidi Pett is in Tabqa in Syria and has more details.
3: This is the Euphrates Dam, which, along with other dams here in Syria and upstream in Turkey, is holding more water than it has in decades. Both countries are releasing water from this dam and others before it overflows dangerously. And the outflow will be higher than it has been in more than 30 years. So authorities here in Syria are warning people in the cities of Raqqa, Deir ez-Zor, and many of the towns and villages along that river that they need to evacuate themselves and their livestock from the riverbanks because the water level could rise more than 2 meters. But that is not the only concern. There is also worry about some of the bridges along that river. Many of them were damaged during the years of war, and particularly there is concern about what locals call the dirt bridge in Deir ez-Zor, which was built or rather bulldozed into the river after the main one was destroyed during the civil war, and it's not particularly structurally sound, and so authorities will be closing that bridge from 10 p.m. on Monday night until further notice as that flow begins to make its way from Raqqa down through Deir ez-Zor and then eventually into Iraq, where it will also refill dams and marshlands there. Heidi Pett, Al Jazeera, Tabqa, Syria.
0: Well, now, millions of Muslims around the world are marking the day of Arafah. This comes just before the Islamic holiday of Eid al-Adha. The worshippers are braving soaring temperatures as they pray on Mount Arafat. The last day of Arafah is a sacred and spiritually defining step of the Hajj pilgrimage. The Prophet Muhammad is believed to have delivered his last sermon on the Rocky Hill. More than 1.5 million people are performing the Hajj this year. Well, for generations, Hajj has been among the world's biggest and most challenging religious events to manage. This year, Saudi authorities are using modern technology to improve safety and to manage logistics. Awad Idris has this report.
4: For the nearly 2 million pilgrims performing this year's Hajj, care no longer starts and ends with a visit to the doctor. Technology now facilitates the process for more than 2 million people. From medical procedures to surveillance, crowd control and digital applications, technology is increasingly a constant in the lives of pilgrims and the Hajj itself. The roads around Hajj sites are paved with special coatings and materials to make walking bearable and to reduce heat around pilgrims.
5: Studies show the locally developed road cooling technology can lower surface temperatures by 12 to 15 degrees Celsius. This year, it was expanded to 3 new sites around the Mash'ar train, bringing the total coverage across Mecca and the holy sites to 70,000 square meters.
4: Technology may be making the pilgrimage more efficient, but cannot totally replace traditional security and crowd management. Hundreds of thousands of security personnel, health workers, and volunteers are involved in the operation.
6: During the Hajj season, every minute, hundreds of thousands of Muslims worship at the Kaaba and the Masjid al-Haram, Islam's holiest mosque. With the help of technology, security forces and personnel keep pilgrims safe and services running. At the end of each Hajj season, officials review what worked and what didn't, forming the basis of the next pilgrimage.
4: Digital applications like Nusuk, introduced just a few years ago, continue to help pilgrims access services in real time.
7: It guides the pilgrims from their arrival to the visitation to the identification when they get missing, where to go to and all that. So it's. I think we should have had this even earlier than now. It makes our job much, much easier.
4: Faith remains at the center of the journey for pilgrims, but increasingly technology is now an integral part of the experience too. Ahmed Idris, Al Jazeera, Mecca, Saudi Arabia.
0: Pope Leo has called for artificial intelligence to be strictly regulated, warning that it's slipping beyond human control. He also issued a historic apology for the Catholic Church's role in legitimizing slavery, cautioning that AI could give rise to new forms of exploitation. Camille Nedelec has more from London.
8: An ancient institution responding to a modern problem. Pope Leo says artificial intelligence should not be used to make lethal decisions in warfare and warns it is creating new forms of slavery.
9: I hear very troubling accounts of algorithms that can block access to healthcare, employment, and security on the basis of data tainted by prejudice and injustice. And I've heard the silence of those who have no voice when decisions are made. Decisions likely to generate new forms of exclusion and suffering.
8: An official letter from the Pope entitled Magnifica Humanitas, Latin for Magnificent Humanity, outlines the Church's approach to AI. He did not call for a ban, but for more caution in how the technology is developed and used.
10: I think it's important that the Catholic Church thinks about it because it's... the Catholic Church, I think, is a very good guide on how to do things properly.
11: An artificial intelligence is not something that's just fallen out of the sky. It's part of God's creation, and therefore we have to welcome it and use it productively and responsibly.
8: This church in London uses an AI scripture app to power Catholic listeners, a theological question and answer service.
12: There is a real thirst for faith. There is a revival of faith going on. And the means that people use are the means of technology. So people are using the internet, they're using AI more. So we have to use that. But if we are going to, then we have to be really clear about the safeguards.
8: Leo considers artificial intelligence to be the defining issue of his papacy.
13: The Catholic Church has a history of issuing spiritual guidance at moments of technological progress and upheaval.
8: Such as during the Industrial Revolution, when Pope Leo XIII advocated for workers' rights and fair wages. And during the Great Depression, Pope Pius XI warned against unconstrained capitalism. Half a century later, as computers became commonplace, Pope John Paul II wrote that technology must serve humanity, not the other way around. Now, Pope Leo XIV is responding to how artificial intelligence will and already is reshaping the world.
13: In an unusual move, the co-founder of Anthropic, which developed the generative AI chatbot Claude, was present at the Pope's presentation. A testament to the Vatican's will to work with tech companies to have a say in the future of the sector. Camille Nedelec, Al Jazeera, London.
0: That's it. Stay with us on Al Jazeera. We'll be live in Beirut and in Ramallah in just a moment with the latest on Israeli strikes in Lebanon. Bye for now.
14: In-depth analysis of the day's headlines.
15: There will be no absolute winner in this war, and there will be no absolute loser. Both have to take whatever wins they have and exit it.
14: Informed opinions.
16: The torch of global leadership is passing from the United States to China.
14: Frank assessments.
17: Congo holds minerals that are so essential to artificial intelligence that no matter what happens there, the international community is now going to move from a perspective of bringing peace and justice.
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18: I'm Fully Batibo, I'm a presenter. I've always wanted to be a journalist because I'm a very inquisitive person. And a pivotal moment was when I did an internship, a show that sought to reunite families separated by conflict in Sierra Leone and Liberia. That's when I realized that we, as journalists, could make a difference in people's lives. And here at Al Jazeera, we try to make a difference. We make sure their stories are told and their voices are heard.
19: For these soldiers, the path to the battlefield didn't begin in a firing range. It began in front of a screen. In western Ukraine, pilots from across the military are meeting for a drone racing competition. Many grew up playing video games. Now, they say some of those same skills are helping them fight Russian forces on the battlefield.
20: Liftoff is more for driving, to work out the motor skills. It's good for drones. Counter-Strike is more tactical, to understand the enemy's tactics.
21: It feels more like a gaming convention than it does a military event, but some of these pilots were on the front lines just days ago.
19: In a country trying to grow its army, drone units have become attractive to younger recruits. The work is technical and less dangerous than infantry roles. This war is forging a different sort of soldier, one shaped as much by gaming culture as by traditional military training.

Hello, I'm Per Nyberg. This is Al Jazeera live from Doha. Coming up here on the program, Israel intensifies attacks on Lebanon despite the ceasefire. Forced evacuation orders have been issued and at least 11 people have been killed. The U.S. strikes southern Iran, targeting what it says are ships attempting to lay mines. Iran says it's shot down an American drone. Also ahead. At least 5 people are killed in an Israeli attack on a refugee camp in Gaza. And Ebola spreads in the Democratic Republic of Congo. Millions living in displacement camps risk getting infected.

0: We're not taking our foot off the gas. On the contrary, I've said to step on the gas even harder. We'll take care of them. But what this requires of us now is to intensify the strikes, to increase the intensity. We will wipe them out completely.
1: Nida Ibrahim is following Israeli developments from Ramallah in the occupied West Bank. But first, though, let's go to Zeina Hodder in Beirut. Zeina, what's happening there in southern Lebanon right now?
2: Well, the Israeli military has issued a forced displacement order for an entire city, the city of Nabatieh. Now, while this city has been largely empty of residents in recent weeks because it has been repeatedly targeted, not just the city, but villages in that whole governorate, this is clearly a sign that Israel, the Israeli military, intends to escalate its attack. Since the Israeli Prime Minister Benjamin Netanyahu announced yesterday that the military is going to step on the gas. Those were the words that he used. Nabatieh is strategic territory. Israel believes it is from where Hezbollah launches those explosive drones that have been causing casualties among Israeli troops occupying territory in southern Lebanon, drones that have been causing casualties as well as in northern Israel. And Hezbollah, a short while ago, issuing a statement saying that it is engaging in close combat with Israeli troops, trying to advance in the village of Zawtar al-Shar'i. Now, that is just on the edge of Nabatieh city. Now, what all this tells us is that the Israeli military is trying to push deeper into Lebanon, its ground troops, to try to gain some sort of control over Nabatieh, even though this is not going to be easy because this is the second attempt since the start of the conflict for the Israeli forces to move into this area. So there is an escalation here in Beirut. As I'm speaking to you, Israeli drones are flying at low altitude over central Beirut, over Beirut's southern suburbs. Yesterday, when Israel said it's going to expand its attacks, there was almost a mass exodus from Beirut's southern suburbs as people were concerned that the Israeli military is going to resume this intense bombing campaign. So far, it has not, but really, there is a lot of tension that Israel is going to step up its attack simply because it cannot change the security situation on the ground, and that Hezbollah is continuing to prevent it from achieving its strategic objectives in the south of the country, among them disarming the group.
1: Zeina Hodder in Beirut, stay with us, because I want to bring in Al Jazeera's Nida Ibrahim as well, who's line of force in Ramallah in the occupied West Bank. Nida, what are the Israelis saying about this new offensive and Hezbollah's latest attacks?
3: Well, for the past few days, if not weeks, we've been hearing Israelis and even cabinet members complain of the continued drone strikes coming from Lebanon into northern Israel, causing casualties, asking Netanyahu's government to step up its attacks. It seems that Netanyahu has caved in to the pressure, not just by politicians, but also by the military, saying that they need to find a solution to lift the pressure up on the communities in northern Israel, but they also need to crack down more on Hezbollah. The more far-right ministers in Netanyahu's government have been focusing more on wanting Netanyahu to strike Beirut, namely the southern suburb, a stronghold of Hezbollah. But he is stepping short from doing that. And the reason is, we all know that the U.S. and Iran are involved in talks and discussions that could potentially lead to a deal. Any strike on Beirut, rather, the Iranians would see it as an escalation, as a dangerous precedent in the ceasefire, and that could jeopardize the fate of the potential deal. That's why Netanyahu feels that his hands are tied. But at the same time, he's been trying, he's been leveraging, he's been talking to the Americans to try and get a way to appease his domestic audience, to try and show force and defiance against Hezbollah, but at the same time not jeopardize the deal as a whole. That's why we've been seeing these remarks heavily being reiterated by Israeli officials. Even according to certain Israeli sources, these people have been, some analysts have been talking to Israeli media, saying that they want Netanyahu to push even more ground troops into southern Lebanon. Now, that seems to be also, you know, understanding the framework of the ceasefire, that seems to be very difficult for the Israelis to do. But at the same time, they're not going to stop trying

0: and limit the attacks that are coming on from Hezbollah. This morning, the Israeli Home Front has decided that gatherings in certain areas should not exceed 50 people. In other areas, 200 people. We are talking about specific area in northern Israel that have been attacked massively by Hezbollah's drones. And that is, again, causing a lot of concern. We are approaching elections in Israel. All of these things that Netanyahu has to, you know, leverage very carefully. But the understanding in Israeli media is that Netanyahu has got some sort of a green line from the Americans to operate in southern Lebanon, and he is really doing that.
1: Al Jazeera's Nida Ibrahim, live for us in Ramallah. Thank you, Nida. Let's head back now to Zeina Hodder, who's live for us in Beirut. Zeina, there was an earlier attack in Mashhara where at least 11 people were killed, and you've been there at the site. What did it look like?
2: Well, it's what we've been seeing really ever since this latest confrontation between Hezbollah and Israel began. Airstrikes, buildings, neighborhoods destroyed, deaths, destruction. But we've really been seeing this for the past 2 years. Yes, we saw the all-out confrontation, a flare-up in early March. But for the past 15 months, since the last major confrontation in late 2024, there have been near daily strikes. So we're seeing these scenes daily in more than one location across southern Lebanon, in the western Bekaa. And when we reached Mashhara, we saw, rescue workers still searching for the missing. What we understand, at least 11 people have been confirmed dead, but many others are missing, including children. We are in Mashhara, a town in the western Bekaa Valley, kilometers from the front lines in southern Lebanon. Late last night, Israel carried out an intense bombing campaign. As you can see behind me, a whole neighborhood targeted, residential buildings leveled to the ground. There are civilian casualties, civil defense rescue teams working throughout the night and into the early hours of the morning to search for bodies under the rubble. The airstrikes came following Israel's decision to escalate its attacks on Lebanon, with the Israeli Prime Minister Benjamin Netanyahu saying that the army is going to step on the gas and intensify strikes. Now, in Lebanon, the feeling here is that Israel is trying to change the security situation, step up strikes against the civilian targets, as well as intensify its bombing campaign in order to pressure Hezbollah to stop using its explosive drones. Those explosive drones that Hezbollah has been using, targeting Israeli troops occupying southern Lebanon, as well as targeting Israeli positions in northern Israel, is causing a political fallout in Israel. The Israeli army is near helpless to stop those attacks. So what it's trying to do, this is part of a pressure campaign to stop Hezbollah from using that weapon. But Hezbollah remains unfazed, remains very much defiant, saying that it will continue to fight as long as an Israeli soldier remains in Lebanese territory, with Hezbollah Secretary General Naim Assem making it clear the end game of this conflict for Hezbollah, and that is Hezbollah will give security guarantees to Israel on the condition that there's security in Lebanon. Hezbollah says, and has repeatedly said, it's not going to accept a one-sided ceasefire where Israel reserves the right to strike when it sees or perceives a security threat. It wants those strikes to stop. This conflict entering its fourth month with, civilian casualties only rising. Zeina Khoder, Al Jazeera, Western Bekaa.
1: Iran's Revolutionary Guard says it reserves the right to respond to any ceasefire violations by the United States. Iranian state media says the IRGC shut down an American drone and opened fire on a fighter jet. It follows U.S. strikes in southern Iran, which the military described as defensive actions. U.S. Secretary of State Marco Rubio says talks with Iran are on track despite those attacks. Speaking in India, he added that negotiations in Qatar were focused on the final wording of a possible agreement to end the war.
3: I think our position is well stated. The president had a very important, I think historic, call just a couple days ago with a number of leaders from the region. I think there's strong alignment and agreement on what a preliminary draft should look like. I think that, like anything with something like this, it's going to take a couple days to settle on, even down to the disagreements over a word, a sentence.

0: medical personnel dying because they are working in the condition which is not normally set up with the Ebola, for example. Even one doctor itself died yesterday, and some personnel in Mwalu also died, mainly because they're working in a very difficult situation. People still doesn't understand why logistic or the found announced from a different part of the world still not coming up to now. This morning again, one of the doctor was telling me they still don't have even a single dollars for operating on the ground. They cannot, for example, deploy people to sensitize within the community. There is no way to recruit the local people or even local engagement community. So things are really confused. More than 10 people died only yesterday and this morning again. So then when you are talking about this situation, for example, the governor himself of the Ituri province yesterday came out with alarming communication saying that they are worrying too much. We have more than 61 IDP camps dispersed across the region where this Ebola is emerging, especially from the area of Njugu, for example. They have more than 800,000 people under the camp. They have been living under the camp for years. Those people, they have no any condition which can help them, for example, to resist against the outbreak, a deadly outbreak, the one that we have without any vaccine strength for now. And also, they are worrying the fact that community resistance as well, because I was talking to some people today trying to know why, for example, this resistance. They are saying we are dying more in the isolation center than being in the treatment center. So these things is mounting the tension among the community and putting the doctors in a very difficult situation. Nothing in terms of logistics is right now on the top dealing with this Ebola outbreak. And that is even the main cause which has pushed some of the countries, for example, to close the border because things are not yet organized and they're worrying about the displaced people right now that it may be worse in the coming days.
1: Several people have been killed when a train collided with a school minibus in the Belgian town of Bugenoot. Belgium's transport minister says two teenagers, a bus driver and another adult are among those killed. Local media say the bus was on a level crossing when this accident happened. Rescue teams have called off the search for 16 people trapped under a collapsed building in Angeles City in the northern Philippines. At least four others are confirmed to have been killed in this collapse. The nine-story building was under construction when it came crashing down on Sunday. Emergency responders managed to pull 27 people from the rubble. Barton Below reports now from Angeles City in the northern Philippines.
2: The last 48 hours or so have been a roller coaster, especially for families of the construction workers who are believed to still be buried underneath the rubble of the collapsed building. On Sunday, rescuers said that they were able to detect signs of life from two people, and in fact, they saw those two people alive, but optimism quickly turned into pessimism when they pulled those two people out from underneath the rubble. One was already dead and one passed away shortly after being freed. But pessimism again turned into optimism because on Monday afternoon at around 3 local time, rescuers said that they detected signs of life again, and this time using what's called thermal sensors, and in particular they detected heartbeats. And it was in that same area where they saw those people, two people alive on Sunday, and so they were optimistic that they would be able to find more survivors. But then a few hours later, exactly at 8:27 in the evening local time, authorities called off search and rescue operations, and this was because they said after they first detected those heartbeats in the afternoon, every hour they sent people to scan those areas again, and this time using an even more specialized equipment called rescue radar, and they detected no more signs of life from humans. They theorized that the heartbeats that were detected earlier in the afternoon may have come from animals in the rubble. So they had to make that painful decision to cease search and rescue operations. And now officially, Tuesday morning, search and rescue operations have transitioned into search and recovery operations, or what they call search and retrieval operations.
1: And the news continues after Inside Story, which today looks at whether Israel could actually derail those negotiations to end the war in Iran. And as always, you can find more information on all of our top stories on our website.

0: 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I'm Per Nyberg. 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
1: The world is changing rapidly, and population growth is slowing down dramatically. A new documentary examines what's behind the decline in global birth rates.
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3: 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What happens to our family of schools?
1: The population bust. Baby doomers on Al Jazeera.
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A possible US-Iran deal to end the conflict is taking shape. While mediators try to bridge some critical divides, Israeli officials are reportedly worried. What are their concerns, and will they throw a spanner in the works? This is Inside Story.

0: Hello again, I'm James Bayes. A ceasefire on the 8th of April brought to an end more than 5 weeks of fighting between the US and Iran. Since then, mediation efforts led by Pakistan have laboured to bridge the differences between the two sides. And now it appears some have been resolved. There's hope for an agreement that would end the conflict, a conflict which has caused an unprecedented global energy crisis. But there are also concerns. A major one is how the US's ally Israel would respond to a deal with Iran. What are the Israeli concerns? Could it, as Tehran fears, undermine the progress in the negotiations? We'll raise these questions with our panel of guests when they join us shortly. But first, Ferdia Carr has our report.
1: Teasing a possible end to the war with Iran, US officials have again said that an agreement is close. The latest proposal would reportedly see the Strait of Hormuz reopened and the ceasefire extended to allow for talks on limiting Iran's nuclear program.
2: We have what I think is a pretty solid thing on the table in terms of their ability to open up the straits, get the straits open, enter into a very real, significant, time-limited negotiation on the nuclear matters. And hopefully we can pull it off. It has a lot of support in the Gulf.
1: Publicly, Israeli Prime Minister Benjamin Netanyahu has been supportive of Washington's efforts, saying he and President Donald Trump agreed that any final agreement with Iran must eliminate the nuclear danger. That would mean dismantling Iran's enrichment sites and removing the enriched nuclear material from its territory. Privately, Israel has reportedly been pushing the US to continue the war since April, when the ceasefire came into effect, saying it wants to further degrade Iran's military. And Israeli media have quoted several officials saying the current proposal is bad for Israel. There are fears Iran's control over the Strait of Hormuz will allow it to negotiate from a position of strength and rebuild its arsenal.
3: The prevailing view within the Israeli military is that Trump's decisive moment is approaching, either a deal or a strike. Israel fears that once the aircraft carrier is withdrawn from the region and the World Cup kicks off, Trump won't return to war, while Iran will exploit that to buy time in negotiations and rebuild its missile and nuclear capabilities.
1: And there is skepticism from Iran that Israel will abide by any deal.
4: As you're aware, the Zionist entity are doing their best to undermine the agreement, and we do expect to see some actions by Israel to torpedo the entire negotiating process. Nothing is ruled out.
1: Netanyahu says Trump has affirmed Israel's right to defend itself from, quote, threats on every front, including Lebanon. But there are also fears in Israel that a US-Iran deal could demand that Israel halt its military actions against Hezbollah. Israel is adamant the group poses a threat to its national security. President Trump has previously said Netanyahu will, quote, do whatever I want him to do. But the Israeli Prime Minister is heading into elections in October, accused of failing to deliver on any of his promises of victory against Iran, Hezbollah, or Hamas in Gaza. And Netanyahu may face a difficult choice, backing Trump's deal or satisfying an Israeli public and security establishment that still wants to see Iran weakened further. Ferdia Carr, Al Jazeera for Inside Story.
0: There continue to be fast-moving developments, but we have the right panel of guests to make sense of them all for us. From Tel Aviv, we're joined by Mairav Sunjain. She is a senior Israel analyst at the International Crisis Group. In London, Yossi Meckelberg, a senior consulting fellow with the Middle East and North Africa programme at Chatham House. And with me here in the studio, Paul Musgrave, associate professor of US government at Georgetown University in Qatar. Thank you, all of you, for joining us today on Inside Story. Paul, let me start with you, and let's go back to the start of this. And I don't actually mean February the 28th when the war started. I want to take you back, and we know about this from some reporting by the New York Times, to a couple of weeks before that, when Prime Minister Netanyahu was in Washington, D.C. He went to the White House. He went to the White House Situation Center. The amazing detail here is apparently he sat in the Commander-in-Chief's chair, Trump's seat, and explained why there needed to be a war. Netanyahu was the architect of all of this, was he not?
5: Well, Netanyahu, I think, was pushing on an open door. There were a lot of elements in the United States for their own reasons who wanted to have this war, but the Israeli support and the Israeli timing of this certainly helped shift this to being an American war as well as an Israeli one. And we also saw this happen last summer when the United States joined Israel's war against Iran over the summer, against the strikes in Fordo and Natanz. And so I think that the United States had its own reasons for this war, but certainly the Israeli pressure and the way that this war began really had a lot to do this with Prime Minister Netanyahu. And then, of course, a lot of elements in the American administration right now are eager either to join with Israel or, for others, to blame Israel for everything that's gone wrong with what was supposed to be a short, happy, victorious war for President Trump.
0: Yossi, I mean, we've heard also during this war from some former officials in previous administrations, like former Secretary of State John Kerry and former Secretary of Defense Robert Gates, among others, who say that Netanyahu has been pushing for this when they were in office. He's been pushing for this for literally years and years and years with every single administration, and Trump was the only one that gave him what he wanted.
6: Absolutely. I mean, this is something, this was his thing for more than 20 years. He always wanted to be seen as the protector of Israel, the defender of Israel, and the main, the central to it, in his opinion, was Iran, removing the nuclear threat as he saw it from Iran, let alone, you know, the support of the proxies, whether it's Hezbollah or Hamas. And others in the region. So, and I agree with the previous speaker, at the end of the day, here came an administration where it was susceptible to listen to this and was ready to act and believe that there is an easy military solution to this. And, you know, we started the war talking about a few days, and then it happened, you know, turn into weeks and months. And then even now, when I'm sure we'll talk about it, we are not so sure actually what is negotiated, if it's another 60 days of ceasefire, if it's a peace agreement, as Trump says on his social media platform. So this is, now we are standing into something that Netanyahu can actually show very, very little, and this is only a few months before election.
0: Myrav, so that was the beginning of the war. Almost 3 months later, where we are now, with this deal sitting on the table, not yet signed, if it is signed, is this Netanyahu's worst nightmare?
7: Well, we really don't know what this is going to look like. And right now, what it looks like is just an extension of a ceasefire. And in Lebanon, that's still very precarious. But yes, the way that the news has been developing the last few days, and also it's not just the news of a potential deal, it's the strategic failure of this war, the goals of the war, which have been fudged somewhat from regime change to maybe conditions for regime change, which focused less on the nuclear program this time around and focused more on ballistic missiles. None of those goals have really been achieved. Netanyahu cannot talk about a victory in Iran. He can talk about the erosion of certain capabilities, but those have a certain timeline. So it's basically a strategic disaster, I think. And Trump expected something different and didn't get it. And now he has to deal with the pieces of it, and he has a global economy to worry about. Israel is somewhat insulated from that. And yes, I think that this deal, whatever it will be, might be the least bad scenario, but it should be said this is a bad scenario for Israel's strategic interests. It doesn't look good. It makes Iran assert power, not just in the Strait, but in the region. And so it is almost a nightmare scenario for Netanyahu, yes.
0: Yossi, as you said, for Netanyahu, Iran has been the overriding project for literally decades, before he is even prime minister. Has it always just been about Iran, or has it been focusing the international community on Iran so that they ignore the Palestinians?
6: I think, you know, it was a standalone to a large extent, Iran. That's, you know, some of the concerns, Israeli concerns vis-a-vis Iran are real. It's the question, how do you deal with that? And, you know, I think not only starting from the few weeks before the war, I would start from the pressure on the first Trump administration, the misguided pressure on Trump first administration to withdraw from the JCPOA. What we realized, the situation got way worse in terms of, uranium enrichment, that Iran was marching much closer to the ability to acquire some capability to be a warhead, nuclear warhead. So that's where it's, in many ways, if you look, where the biggest mistake was is the withdrawal from the JCPOA that Netanyahu was the architect. But this was, you know, whether the support Hezbollah, support of Hamas, that in a strange way Netanyahu supported as well, is the financing of Hamas. But there are other agendas in Israel, which is also eventually we see step by step, talking about also the Palestinian issue and accession of the West Bank. And when he formed the current coalition, of course, they have a much bigger agenda than Iran, than, you know, building more settlements, making sure there is no Palestinian state in the foreseeable future, and eventually probably the annexation. This is part of the bigger agenda. And if this same coalition, and probably not, but wins the forthcoming election, this might become real.
0: Netanyahu was able to persuade Trump at the start of the war. They have a relationship, but not always a particularly close relationship. There have been disagreements. Trump said Netanyahu let him down when Israel pulled out of the 2020 US operation to assassinate Iranian General Qasem Soleimani. 5 years later, Trump suggested the US could take control and redevelop the Gaza Strip. He reportedly didn't consult Netanyahu beforehand. In June the same year, Trump lashed out at Israel for violating a ceasefire agreement with Iran, saying officials don't know what they're doing, and he used an expletive there as well. There was also frustration in the White House with Israel's stalling of the implementation of the Gaza ceasefire. Paul, I mean, difficulties here for Netanyahu. He has a lot of influence in Washington, but it's very hard to criticize President Trump.
5: Well, I think that's absolutely right. It's much easier for folks like Senator Lindsey Graham or Senator Ted Cruz to criticize policy or criticize particular advisors than it is for them to forthrightly criticize President Trump. President Trump reads his own media. He looks to guidance on social media in the press, and he wants to see people praising him to know that they're loyal. The best way to talk to President Trump is to cast yourself as the most loyal ally of President Trump. And you're going to see folks who are taking the pro-Netanyahu side. I don't even want to say the pro-Israeli side, because I do agree with the other guests that Netanyahu's strategy here has been an absolute disaster. It's been a generational project that has now failed. And I think that you're going to see folks who are more allied or more pro-Netanyahu working in order to convince President Trump that they have the correct Make America Great Again policy. I think that's going to be a tough sell. If you look at what President Trump is saying on social media, he's now asking for all countries to sign on to the Abraham Accords, including Saudi Arabia and Qatar. That does not sound like somebody who is placing Israel's priorities ahead of anyone. But I think there's also a window here for folks who are in the pro-Likud, pro-Netanyahu camp to use this time as we go through days and weeks without an actual signature or a final agreement to pick away at this agreement and try to show all of the different flaws. And that might ultimately end up in some place where the prime minister, who is looking toward the elections, who wants to have something to rescue what I think a lot of people in Israel recognize has been a disastrous outcome. And they're suffering with this every day. Every time I open Haaretz, I see another headline about an incursion into northern Israel, drones and other incursions. I think that you're going to see a lot of effort trying to undermine this, and that could be one way that diplomatically this agreement, the efforts toward this agreement, could be spoiled.
0: Mehrav, if I can turn to you, we're talking all about Prime Minister Netanyahu, and obviously he has been the dominant figure in Israeli politics for so long, the longest-serving prime minister in the country's history. But just give us a snapshot of what overall Israeli public opinion is about the moment we find ourselves in now.
7: Well, Israeli public opinion is a bit nuanced and hard to kind of understand. It's a bit of a paradox. The Israeli public is very upset with Netanyahu. They were that way before October 7th. They're certainly that way after October 7th. He has not been polling well, and yet he's the only prime minister that they believe can actually be the most fitting prime minister in Israel. They still have a hard time because there's no other leader with any kind of political power or charisma that he has. That being said, Israelis in general are very aligned with Netanyahu, and not just Netanyahu, many of the politicians in his government to some extent, on the Palestinian issue, on using military force in Lebanon, on the issue with Iran. I mean, you had huge amounts of support, certainly for the war against Hezbollah in Lebanon, and you still do, and also for the war in Iran. Even when Israelis were sitting in shelters, kids were at home, people were not being able to make a living for a while, you had huge amounts of support, and then that support slowly did wane as Israelis started to realize that this wasn't going to end up in a necessarily a better spot. So Israelis, I think, are unhappy with the situation, but the previous speaker said that they're, you know, they understand it's a disaster. They might understand that there's a failure here, but that isn't translating into a different trajectory, a different plan, a different politics. Especially in Lebanon, for example, the people who live close to the border there, they want Israel to go all the way. They want them to bomb Beirut. They want them to occupy possibly parts of Lebanon further. So it's not translating into a different approach, more diplomacy. It's actually translating into more and more military force.
0: Yossi, there is an electoral backdrop to all of this, midterm elections in the US, but in Israel, there are supposed to be general elections. The Knesset has been dissolved, and by the 27th of October, there are supposed to be general elections. That clearly is an important factor, particularly for Prime Minister Netanyahu, because he's still facing charges. If he's not in office, potentially, he could end up in jail. Is that right?
6: Yeah, first of all, elections are not about the future of Netanyahu, and I think that's what the voters should remember. That was probably the most consequential election in Israeli history, definitely in recent history. So, yes, he's still facing corruption, on three cases of corruption. Every day, including today, he finds a reason to shorten the time he gives evidence in court. It delays and delays, delays. This is something that happens, you know, since the early investigation. We are talking about around 9 years. And that's the idea that is the long that they procrastinate on this trial. Something would happen and the war was supposed to help him. The reality is at the end of the day, there is probably on the table some process that can be pardoned by the president, but he will have to leave politics. I don't know if he's going to take it. But at the end of the day,

0: the Netanyahu era must come to an end. You know, whether we call it a failure or disaster, Israel and Israelis are much worse off as a result, definitely in his sixth and the current term of Netanyahu. And I don't think Israel can tolerate another 4 years of that. So they need to start thinking, even if they don't think there is someone that with his charisma and very smooth English, if there is, they need to think beyond Netanyahu and someone that actually, even when there are tactical achievement in the battlefield, can actually translate it into something diplomatic that ensures their long-term security.
1: Paul, we don't have a deal yet, and it's not clear whether we will get a deal. Even if we do get a deal on the current contours that we've heard about, it's then going to be a long, drawn-out process, timelines, two different timelines, 30 days and 60 days, lots that could go wrong, very fragile situation. That gives Israel some opportunities, if it doesn't like this, to try and advocate against it, maybe even sabotage it.
2: I think that there's going to be a lot of elements in the United States and Israel and Iran that will, for their own reasons, want to pursue their objectives by trying to get a better deal, scrap a deal altogether, and that does give people an opportunity. Those opportunities could be diplomatic. They could involve Lebanon. It's absolutely correct that there is a continuing Israeli support for more bellicose, more warlike policies. Netanyahu's policies are rarely the issue. His decisions, his personal character, his corruption, those are galvanizing issues. But on the policies, there's a huge security coalition. In the United States, how that could play out is also using connections in Congress, in the media, and other ways in order to demonstrate to Americans flaws or gaps or concessions in this deal. And when you have folks like the Wall Street Journal editorial board describing this as capitulation, well, those are strong words. Those are the sorts of words that you use if you want to sink a deal. The question for everybody is going to be simply the question that President Trump has to confront on his own, which is, what is the alternative? There's not many levers left for the United States. And so even if Israel commits some sort of act of violence, some sort of escalation, if there's some sort of provocation, how is Trump going to respond? We could have a much rockier road, but I think that the way that the strategic situation has evolved, especially with the Strait of Hormuz becoming, for the first time, a live issue in these debates. It's not just about nuclear weapons, but now about global trade. It's going to be very hard to scupper this. That doesn't mean that people won't try. And every week, every month that goes by harms folks in the United States, harms folks in Iran, harms folks in the GCC and the Arab countries. And of course, it harms the people who are the customers for natural gas, fertilizer, and all the other elements that are at stake here economically.
1: Mayrav, I mean, Israel has been known in the past to do unexpected, bold military operations. They even bombed where we are, at Doha, the capital of Qatar. Do you think unilateral action by Israel is something that can be ruled out or not at this stage? Because, of course, you've got two different theatres of war. You've got Iran, where there's a lot of US presence still. You've got those two aircraft carriers and all the associated aircraft that are there. But also you've got Lebanon, where Israel is basically running its own war.
3: You've got more theaters than that. You have Israeli troops in Syria, you have Gaza, you have the West Bank. But yes, I mean, you're right that, I mean, Israel cannot act alone in either Iran or Lebanon without the U.S. okay. That doesn't mean that there aren't murky areas. I mean, the Lebanon issue is a sensitive and an interesting one because Hezbollah has its own power. The Lebanese government is very much intent on some kind of de-escalation and diplomacy, but it has very little power. And so Israel can go in there and, you know, it can say, as Netanyahu tried to in a statement just yesterday or the day before, that we have freedom of operation there. So even if there is a ceasefire, and we've seen that the ceasefire is not really a ceasefire, and not only is Israel striking, also Hezbollah is killing soldiers with drones on an almost daily basis or injuring them. And so that's a real actual problem for Israel, and it will want to naturally escalate. And it feels constrained by Trump to do so. But in that, you know, Israel is occupying southern Lebanon, a million things could happen there that could be perceived and projected by Trump and Netanyahu together as something that could be undermining Iran's desire to link the two arenas. And largely, Iran has successfully linked those arenas. But what I'm saying is that Netanyahu can find ways to do so, but he won't do it, you know, without Trump's okay.

0: or without Trump and Netanyahu agreeing on that. And I'll say on that all this reporting of tension and friction between the two, every time this happens, it usually is followed by some kind of seamless coordination between Trump and Netanyahu in the region. So I would very much take with a grain of salt all these reports. There's clearly officials who are interested in putting out a display of friction. I think it's not just that Netanyahu and Trump are aligned on Iran, but there are elements within the American government that have for years very much been pro-Netanyahu and have strategic interests in Israel continuing to be this ally. So it's really not about any kind of friction between them.
1: Yossi, with Israel, it seems, opposing the current peace deal, does this not also add to a situation where increasingly, globally, and including with many of Israel's old European allies, that Israel is seen as a diplomatic pariah? You have Gaza, you have the West Bank, you have the recent death penalty that will only apply to Palestinians, and the scenes recently of all those Europeans being arrested after the flotilla was intercepted.
2: There is no doubt that the reputation of Israel, whether here in the UK or in the rest of Europe, you know, those are friendly countries, but the reputation suffered huge blows in the last 2.5 years. You see the beginning of all of it. After October 7, everyone supported Israel. Everyone, you know, almost every prime minister or president came to visit Israel. And since then, because of the way that Israel conducted the war in Gaza, killing more than 70,000 people, and then everything happened. And as you mentioned, what happened in the last week, that a minister of national security behaves in a complete thuggish way, in an unacceptable way for an official representative of the state of Israel, encouraging what looks, at least allegedly, an abuse of activists that, you know, they might feel that to the Israelis they're a nuisance, but you can completely treat them very differently. And I think it will take for, you know, for the diplomatic service, many years to recover the reputation of Israel. But it will require, first and foremost, that Israel will change its policy in all fronts. You know, one thing is to have a strong military capability to protect yourself, and another is to continue to have only one modus operandi of using it, and excessively and disproportionately.
1: Paul, I mean, that's the diplomatic global picture, but traditionally Israel's always had its secret weapon, which is support in the US and the US Congress. Now, there are some very strongly backing Israel now, but the president's own party is split in a way it hasn't been in the past.
3: That's absolutely right. We're beginning to see much more friction within the Republican and conservative movement over how Israel should be regarded. And for years, a generation more, the bipartisan support in the United States for Israel was a major way that folks like Prime Minister Netanyahu could influence and get what they wanted to some degree from the United States. That has frayed significantly. One of the reasons why I do suspect that you're going to see both allies of Israel and Prime Minister Netanyahu in Washington and elsewhere try to make a big push over the coming months is because until this autumn, there's going to be a strong Republican majority in the Senate and a decent-sized Republican majority. It's very small, but it's been cohesive enough on this issue regarding Israel. But that might go away. And so once you have those kinds of time pressures in which perhaps after November, January, the new Congress sits, you might have a very different situation, then you start to look at how to make up gains in the short term. And those gains could come for backing something that might be rash, that might be you know, transferring U.S. support from Iran to Lebanon in a way that backfires for U.S. efforts to broker a peace in this region. But you could very much see people trying to use their strategic assets right now before those go away, because the shifts in public opinion regarding Israel in the United States are real.
1: Paul Musgrave, Mairav Sunshine, and Yossi Mechelberg, thank you for joining us on Inside Story today. Stay with Al Jazeera for coverage of the current peace efforts. 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For now, that's it from me, James Bayes, and the team here. Remember, Al Jazeera's coverage continues around the clock. Stay tuned for the very latest.

0: In every story, truth is priority. Beyond the headlines, providing context, insight, and meaning. 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Al Jazeera, from the front lines to the newsroom to you.
1: Seeing what has happened to Gaza since October 7 has been heartbreaking. I'm so ashamed. I'm so ashamed because it's being done in my name.
2: A leading Jewish voice speaks out against Israel's brutal war on Gaza.
1: Until Palestinians are safe and secure, Israelis never will be, and Jews never will be.
2: Not in my name. 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
3: Following the deadliest police raid in Brazil's history, Fault Lines travels to Rio to investigate a turf war mired in impunity and corruption. Accompanying the police.
4: Everyone's just taking cover and waiting.
3: And interviewing their adversaries.
4: We've managed to gain access to one of the most powerful drug trafficking groups in Rio. We're currently being taken to a secret location to talk to them.
3: Rio's Forever War on Al Jazeera.
5: I'm Fully Batibo, I'm a presenter. I've always wanted to be a journalist because I'm a very inquisitive person. And a pivotal moment was when I did an internship, a show that sought to reunite families separated by conflict in Sierra Leone and Liberia. That's when I realized that we, as journalists, could make a difference in people's lives. And here at Al Jazeera, we try to make a difference. We make sure their stories are told and their voices are heard.

0: Hello, I'm Per Nyberg. This is the News Hour live from Doha. Coming up in the next 60 minutes. Gross violations of the ceasefire. Iran's foreign ministry responds to the U.S. strikes in the south, which targeted what it says are ships attempting to lay mines. Israel intensifies attacks on Lebanon despite the ceasefire. Forced evacuation orders have been issued, and at least 11 people have been killed. At least five people are killed in an Israeli attack on a refugee camp in Gaza. And as the DRC grapples with a deadly outbreak of Ebola, the head of the World Health Organization heads to the country. Iran's foreign ministry says the United States has violated the ceasefire by carrying out what it describes as aggressive actions against Iranian vessels near the Strait of Hormuz. Tehran accuses Washington of maritime piracy and says the incidents happened despite the ongoing diplomacy mediated by Pakistan. Iran says the actions show what it calls America's breach of faith and warns it'll respond to any future attacks. Earlier, the IRGC shot down an American drone and opened fire on a fighter jet. The IRGC claimed that they had entered Iranian airspace. And meanwhile, Iran's supreme leader, Ayatollah Mojtaba Khamenei, has warned that Gulf states will no longer be a safe haven for the U.S. in the Middle East as talks continue over a possible deal to end the war. Now, let's go to Kimberly Halkett, who's live for us in Washington, D.C. Kimberly, Marco Rubio, he says there's disagreement about a word, a sentence. Is that how close we are to a deal?
1: Well, that is often what diplomatic language is used when there are differences on issues that are being negotiated. Diplomatic speak will say that there is a confusion or dispute about wording, but it can often be much more than that. And history has shown us that, in fact, there have been deals that have fallen apart over a single sentence. So while the United States continues to insist that negotiations are proceeding nicely and the Secretary of State now saying it's really coming down to just some wording, that can still be something that could let this whole thing fall apart. And what we do know is that while the negotiators are working on the overall architecture and that structure seems to be in place for that memorandum of understanding, the bottom line is that it could also collapse over a single word.
0: Kimberly, what more are you hearing about those latest U.S. strikes on Iran? Is there a fear not that this could actually be interpreted as a breach of a ceasefire?
1: Well, given the fragility of negotiations, there is no question that there is dire concern about that. The White House is framing these strikes as merely defensive and that this is in no way a breach of the ceasefire. The argument being that when it comes to U.S. strikes, they are allowed to, under the ceasefire terms, do anything that is in protecting the U.S. assets, whether it be aircraft, ships. What they say would be a violation would be strategic targeting of sites inside Iran. And so as a result, the White House insists this is not a breach of the ceasefire. And as we've seen so far, it is holding. But at the same time, what we've also heard from the IRGC is somewhat of a different interpretation, that this could potentially constitute a breach and it reserves the right to retaliate.
0: Kimberly Halkett, Al Jazeera's White House correspondent, live for us outside the White House. Thanks, Kimberly. Let's head over now to Tehran. Rasul Sadar is following developments there. Rasul, we just heard there from the Iranian Foreign Ministry. They're saying that the U.S. has, in fact, violated the ceasefire. In what way?
2: Well, indeed. So when we look at the statement, simply saying that since the ceasefire was announced on April 8 on, the U.S. has committed several maritime piracies against the Iranian ships, but particularly in the last 48 hours. So there have been blatant violations of the ceasefire, particularly in the province of Hormozgan. And saying that committing of these aggressive acts simultaneously with the ongoing diplomatic efforts mediated by Pakistan, once again, is exposing the responsibility and the breach of faith of the American ruling establishment for the Iranian nation and for the people of the region. So here, once again, we're seeing the mistrust between the negotiating parties. This is particularly important for the Iranians. They are saying that they have zero trust with the United States despite the ongoing diplomatic efforts. And now they're saying these kind of actions and the violations are once again proving that Iranian mistrust actually is in place. And then, of course, here there is a condemnation and based on the international law, the UN charters, but also it's a warning saying that the U.S. regime is going to be held accountable, responsible for all the consequences arising from its aggressive and provocations and provocative actions, and then saying that Iran, the Islamic Republic of Iran, will not leave any evil act unanswered and will have the slightest hesitation in defending the territory of and territorial integrity of Iran. So simply accusing Iran of accusing the United States violating the ceasefire several times and then talking about the grave consequences and also Iran's right of the retaliation. So it's quite a delicate time now, as on daily basis there are diplomatic efforts, the delegations are meeting from different countries through the mediators, the exchange of the messages and the proposals are ongoing. So now we're seeing there is also escalation, because just earlier today, just remember, IRGC released another statement, IRGC of Iran, Iran's Revolutionary Guards, saying that they have shut down an MQ-9 American drone, which is an attack and also surveillance drone that is violating the Iranian airspace, and also that its forces have opened fire on an RQ-4 surveillance drone and also F-35 fighter jet. And as a result, that these American air vehicles that violated Iranian airspace were forced to leave Iranian airspace. However, so here we're seeing how the situation is delicate. Definitely, for now, neither side is talking about the collapse of the ceasefire, but we are definitely seeing an escalation that is undermining the diplomatic efforts.
0: Rizal, this kind of escalation, both in terms of military action and in words, you've got those statements both from the foreign ministry and from the IRGC talking about Iran's right to defend itself. What are the broader implications of all of this for these negotiations, do you think?
2: Well, so here, for Iranians, it is quite explicitly actually stated in the statement of the statement of the foreign ministry. So it's talking about the field, the street, and the diplomacy. That has been these 3 points. Field, they say, well, we are ready for the battlefield again. We are ready for the war. And then our people, streets, are with us. So if you want to crack down us from inside, our people are united with the state. And then still we are committed to the diplomacy. So all the scenarios are open. Despite diplomatically engaging with the United States, on the other hand, on a daily basis, we're hearing from the IRGC and from the top political figures here that Iran is also preparing for the war because of the lack of the mistrust, and any time a war could erupt again. However, if that happens, so the implications for the region, not only for Iran, for the region and beyond, are going to be huge. And Iranians are well aware of that. So that's why they are not giving up on the Strait of Hormuz that easily, because they believe now the Strait of Hormuz is the biggest leverage that Iran has. It is the biggest deterrence that Iran has. And that's why, simply, they are telling the Americans, if the attacks are reneged, so forget about the Gulf, forget about the Strait of Hormuz, and they are going to attack the American facilities, the energy facilities in the region, the AI American facilities, all the American assets, directly or indirectly, anything that is related to the United States are going to come under attack. And indeed, just a couple of days ago, IRGC says this time it is going to be even more violent. The effects of our retaliation are not going to be only felt across the region, but it is going to go beyond the region. And Iranians are investing in that a lot. They believe that by doing so, first, they are putting a huge pressure on the regional countries to convince America not to renew the attacks, and also they are putting a huge pressure on the global economy that is putting a deterrence on the United States.
0: That's Al Jazeera's Rizal Shadar reporting live from Tehran. Thank you, Rizal. Now let's take a look at where the ceasefire talks between the United States and Iran currently stand. Both sides say progress has been made on a potential framework agreement that could pause the war, reopen the Strait of Hormuz, and give negotiators 60 days to reach a broader deal. Iran's nuclear program is a major obstacle, with disagreements over highly enriched uranium stockpiles and the future of Iran's nuclear facilities. Other sticking points include Iran's ballistic missile program, sanctions relief, and the potential release of billions of dollars in frozen Iranian funds. Now, let's bring in our panel here to discuss this a bit further. Lorenzo Camel is a professor of international history at the University of Tehran, joining us from Turin in Italy. And in Tehran, we have Mohammed Islami, a research fellow in Middle East and North Africa studies at Tehran University. Welcome to you both, gentlemen. Professor, I want to start with you. Professor Camel, how close are we now to a breakdown of this ceasefire after these recent U.S. strikes? And you've heard they're from Iran. They're calling it a real violation of this ceasefire.
3: Yeah, Trump is increasingly backing away from the U.S.-Iran deal, and also the attack of today is an attempt to regain the upper hand in negotiations that are not going as Washington would have hoped for. And the main reason why Trump is backing away is pretty clear, it's pretty obvious. After decades of Netanyahu's pushing the U.S. to attack Iran, there are no chances that the Israeli authorities will allow the U.S. to backtrack. So in this sense, there are many ways for doing so. And of course, targeting Lebanon is, among many other options, this is certainly one of the most effective. Let me stress also that high stakes summer conflict would allow Netanyahu to obtain two main goals. The first one, to weaken internal competitors, and at the same time, to act as an indispensable wartime leader. So this priority certainly will play a role in relation to these negotiations.
0: Mohammed Islami, what's the sense there in Tehran? Are we down to just the last final word, the last final sentence, or how far apart are these two sides now?
4: First of all, thank you so much for having me. The same as what happened during the war, Iranians are focused on the war, the strategic war, rather than being focused on the battle. So right now, while the Americans are trying to put pressure on the Iranian negotiators at the table of the negotiations, they are trying to

0: somehow, have some kind of confrontation in the Strait of Hormuz. But we should consider that Donald Trump himself was telling the world that after the declaring naval blockade by the United States, the Iranians will ask Donald Trump to have a deal. But it was not true. Right now, the Iranians understood that the American army do not dare to have a very wide, a very full confrontation in the Persian Gulf. If they want to attack Iran more, if they want to attack Iranian territorials in Persian Gulf or their land territorials, the IRGC, I think, would do lots of things in retaliation. And the Americans know this is not only, the declaring something. It is their plan to do like this.
1: Professor, Donald Trump introduced this new level in these negotiations, this new dimension, when he talked about the Abraham Accords. He was, quote, mandatory requesting that all these countries sign up to the Abraham Accords immediately. And he's talking about countries such as Saudi Arabia, Qatar, Pakistan, Turkey, Egypt, Jordan. This was not on the agenda before that. By introducing this, is it going to make it more difficult or easier to actually reach an agreement? And, I mean, do these countries even have this as a priority right now?
2: Trump is framing the current negotiation, as you mentioned, kind of an upgrade of the 2020 Abraham Accords. So Saudi Arabia and a number of other regimes are, to a large extent, dependent on the U.S. So in this, and, of course, the United Arab Emirates is a very powerful example of that. But I think that at the end of the day, they also realize that they have to come to terms with millions of people in this region that are perfectly aware of the fact that the essence of the Abraham Accords is the reason why the conflict started in the first place. And I'm not referring to this conflict, the conflict of these last few months. I'm referring to what the region is experiencing since a century or so. So in this sense, this principle, the Abraham Accords, is based on the idea that you can pass over the heads of millions of Palestinians, ignoring their scars, ignoring their history, and at the same time, it's based on the idea that torpedoing any player, any state, any regime that sides with the Palestinian is something that is feasible. So until the moment that these two illusions will remain on the table, and the Abraham Accords, that of course has nothing to do with peace, but is something that has to do with the two principles that I was mentioning before, so until that moment, certainly any kind of negotiations will remain very much on the surface. And even if agreement is reached for 6 months, 1 year, and so on, even if this is the case, certainly the problems will come up again in a few years or a few months.
1: Mohammed Islami, Donald Trump even mentioned the possibility of Iran joining the Abraham Accords. Is that just a fantasy of Donald Trump?
0: Sure, it is a fantasy. Right now, it is obvious that Donald Trump is addicted to AI-generated pictures and also lots of fantasies regarding the Middle East. He has started an illegal war of choice on Iranians based on that fantasies, based on those fantasies of surrendering the Iranians. And right now, if we consider the strategic of, the strategic dimensions of the region, right now the Israelis are thinking about building a hegemon in the Persian Gulf region. So for the Iranians, it is very important to understand their Israelis, activities in the region, for example, in Lebanon and in UAE. So Iranians, for sure, the new supreme leader will not let the Donald Trump to push Iranians to think about the Abraham Accords. Iran was against the Abraham Accord at the time of the late leader, supreme leader, and right now at the time of the new supreme leader, Iran for sure will not even think about the Abraham Accord because Iranians think that these Abraham Accord is a kind of lie about the future of the Palestinians and the future of the people in the region.
1: Professor Kamel, this deadlock over the Strait of Hormuz, it's going nowhere. Iran is refusing to back down. The U.S. blockade is still in place. Do you see either side backing down or possibly blinking first?
2: I think that

0: for the time being, it seems that the Iranian authority having kind of upper hand. So Iran wants to impose a new regional coast on the Persian Gulf countries that are hosting U.S. military bases and from where a number of attacks were launched. In this sense, from the perspective of the Iranian authorities, this is kind of an existential threat. On a more general level, because you are talking with a historian, let me remind you that today is a very important anniversary, meaning that exactly on the 26th of May 1948, the Israel Provisional Government was establishing the Israeli Defense Forces. Why this is important? Because this army is imposing the longest military occupation in modern and contemporary history. And so at the end of the day, in this negotiation, we see that Palestine, Israeli-Palestinian conflict very often is sided. But once again, if this is not placed at the center stage, none of this negotiation or this agreement will ever succeed.
1: Mohammed Aslami, I want to ask you, much of the reporting coming out of those peace talks taking place, those negotiations, they're centered around Iran wanting billions of dollars released, even as a first step to reach this agreement. Is that a realistic demand from the Iranians, do you think?
2: I think it is realistic because under the JCPOA, which was an international deal endorsed by UN Security Council, Iran accessed its frozen asset in other countries and in other banks. Right now, Iran, this is the Iranians' money. This is the right of the Iranians to access their frozen assets. And right now, one of the points that Americans are trying to achieve is the trust, which have ruined by Donald Trump in two rounds of negotiations before the 12-day war and before the so-called Ramadan war, recent war. So right now, if the Americans want Iranians to be serious in the negotiations and to trust them, this is among not only the one and only step, but it is among some of the steps that the Americans should think about it seriously to have the Iranian trust in the negotiations and diplomacy. Right now, for sure, Iranians will not trust Americans.
1: Mohammed Aslami, a research fellow in Middle East and North Africa studies at Tehran University. Thank you so much, sir. And also thank you to Lorenzo Camel, a professor of international history at the University of Turin. It was really good to talk to you both. Thank you. Now, Israel is intensifying its attacks on Lebanon, hitting multiple targets across the country's southern regions. They've also issued forced evacuation orders for the entire city of Nabatieh. Earlier, at least 11 people were killed by Israeli strikes on the town of Mashhara in the western Bekaa Valley. On Monday, Israeli Prime Minister Benjamin Netanyahu ordered his military to intensify the strikes against Hezbollah. Nir Ibrahim is following Israeli developments from Ramallah in the occupied West Bank. First, though, let's head to Beirut, where we have Zeina Hodar live for us. Zeina, what's the situation right now, the status of those Israeli operations in southern Lebanon?
3: Well, the Israeli military over the past 24 hours has been escalating its attacks. It's issued yet a new forced evacuation order for an entire city, the city of Nabatieh. Now, while this city is largely empty of residents because it has been repeatedly targeted in recent weeks, not just the city, but surrounding villages as well, it is clear that what the Israeli military is trying to do is put more pressure on Hezbollah, put more pressure on the Lebanese state to act against Hezbollah. But more importantly, Israel is trying to deal with the threat that's coming from Hezbollah's explosive drones. Israel believes this area of Nabatieh is very strategic, and they believe that it's from there a lot of drones are launched from that area. But it's not going to be easy for Israel to advance to this area. What we understand from Hezbollah is that they are engaging in direct combat with Israeli troops that are trying to advance in the village of Zawtar al-Shar'iyyeh, which is on the edge of Nabatieh. So Israel really trying to change the security situation, put more pressure on Hezbollah to stop those drone attacks. Those drone attacks have been inflicting casualties among Israeli troops who are occupying territory in southern Lebanon. Those drone attacks have also targeted areas in northern Israel. So the Israeli military in a difficult position because it hasn't been able to achieve its strategic

0: there's really, you know, a lot of tension in the country, and this conflict looks like, the trajectory of this conflict looks to be one of escalation.
1: Stand by for us. Zeina Hodar, live for us in Beirut. Let's head over to Nida Ibrahim, who's live for us in Ramallah in the occupied West Bank. Nida, you heard about the concerns there in Lebanon. What's the word from Israel about these operations? Are they indeed going to increase in intensity?
2: Well, that's what Netanyahu has been promising his people, and in a statement by his office confirming that he held consultations with the army officials, saying that they will increase the pressure in Lebanon. We're talking about two things. Yes, the pressure of these drone attacks against communities in northern Israel, as well as the soldiers in southern Lebanon. But we are also talking about a potential deal between the U.S. and Iran that is not playing well with the Israelis, who not only have not been able to disarm Hezbollah or show force there, but also when it comes to the war in Iran, they have not been able to achieve any of the goals that they have promised their people to do at the beginning of this war. So Netanyahu finds himself in a very difficult position, both domestically and with his relationships with the U.S. administration, trying to lobby for his goals. According to Israeli media, they believe that he has been able to leverage some sort of an escalation in Lebanon as kind of one of the last probably few options or days he has before a potential deal is signed. So he's trying to crack up on and crack down more on Hezbollah. Now, according to Israeli officials, including the far-right ministers of Itamar Ben-Gavir and Bezalel Smotrich, both cabinet members with Netanyahu's government and at Netanyahu's government, they've been wanting him to strike Beirut, places in the southern suburb of Beirut that are considered Hezbollah's stronghold. He's still holding on. He's not doing that because he knows the implications that that might have on the potential deal, on the talks with the U.S. and Iran, specifically that Iran had wanted Lebanon to be one of the main fronts in the deal to be calmed down or to be included in the comprehensive deal. All of that Netanyahu has to leverage, has to calculate how he's going to keep his domestic audience happy as we are looking at elections later this year. And at the same time, he's trying to achieve strategic goals for Israel that for now he has not been able to do. Very critical time for him as a leader, as many expect him to be out of the political arena if indeed a deal with Iran was signed, and if he continues to show this level of failure, let's call it, in preventing drone attacks and attacks from Hezbollah against communities in northern Israel.
1: Al Jazeera's Nida Ibrahim reporting live from Ramallah in the occupied West Bank. Thanks, Nida. Let's head back now to Zeina Hodar, who's live for us in Beirut. Zeina, there was an earlier attack in Mashhara where at least 11 people were killed. You were there at the site. What did you see and hear?
0: Yes, 11 people killed, among them two children. What we saw is what we have been seeing since the latest flare-up in the confrontation between Hezbollah and Israel. Deaths, destruction. And really, we've been seeing this since 2023. There was a low-intensity conflict, and then in late 2024, there was an all-out confrontation for weeks. And then there was a ceasefire. But despite that ceasefire, Israel carried out near daily attacks throughout 2025. And over the past 3 months, what we have been seeing is really strikes across southern Lebanon, relentless strikes, and in some towns in the western Bekaa region. So, yes, deaths, destruction. The Israeli army says it is targeting Hezbollah's infrastructure, but more often than not, women, children are also killed.
3: We are in Mashhara, a town in the western Bekaa Valley, kilometers from the front lines in southern Lebanon. Late last night, Israel carried out an intense bombing campaign. As you can see behind me, a whole neighborhood targeted, residential buildings leveled to the ground. There are civilian casualties, civil defense rescue teams working throughout the night and into the early hours of the morning to search for bodies under the rubble. The airstrikes came following Israel's decision to escalate its attacks on Lebanon, with the Israeli Prime Minister Benjamin Netanyahu saying that the army is going to step on the gas and intensify strikes. Now, in Lebanon, the feeling here is that Israel is trying to change the security situation, step up strikes against the civilian targets, as well as intensify its bombing campaign.

0: in order to pressure Hezbollah to stop using its explosive drones. Those explosive drones that Hezbollah has been using, targeting Israeli troops occupying southern Lebanon, as well as targeting Israeli positions in northern Israel, is causing political fallout in Israel. The Israeli army is near helpless to stop those attacks. So what it's trying to do, this is part of a pressure campaign to stop Hezbollah from using that weapon. But Hezbollah remains unfazed, remains very much defiant, saying that it will continue to fight as long as an Israeli soldier remains in Lebanese territory, with Hezbollah Secretary General Naim Assem making it clear the end game of this conflict for Hezbollah, and that is Hezbollah will give security guarantees to Israel on the condition that there's security in Lebanon. Hezbollah says, and has repeatedly said, it's not going to accept a one-sided ceasefire where Israel reserves the right to strike when it sees or perceives a security threat. It wants those strikes to stop. This conflict entering its fourth month with, civilian casualties only rising. Zana Khodr, Al Jazeera, Western Bekaa.
1: Still ahead here on Al Jazeera. Anger in La Paz, or in Bolivia's capital, where protests over wages, inflation and economic reforms are spreading. And hope turns to heartbreak in the Philippines. The search for people still trapped under a collapsed building is called off.
2: The world is changing rapidly, and population growth is slowing down dramatically. A new documentary examines what's behind the decline in global birth rates.
3: Kenyan women are learning more about what it means to have children, examining and questioning.
2: And how this is impacting different cities around the world.
4: The number of pupils has been falling and falling. What happens to our family of schools?
2: The population bust. Baby doomers on Al Jazeera.
5: We're facing a future that we don't understand. 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
6: 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Nobody knows what will happen. I need to stay positive.
7: I realized that I need to do more with my life.
8: I was like, you know what? 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I want to change who I am. I want to be trustworthy. I want to be responsible.
9: People keep getting inspired through the stories of others.
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0: You're watching Al Jazeera, our top stories this hour. Iran's foreign ministry says the United States has violated the ceasefire by carrying out what it describes as aggressive actions against Iranian vessels near the Strait of Hormuz on Monday. Tehran accuses Washington of maritime piracy and says the incidents happened despite ongoing diplomacy mediated by Pakistan. Iran's supreme leader Ayatollah Mohtaba Khamenei has issued a statement saying the United States will no longer have what he called a safe haven in the region. He said Gulf states would no longer shield American military bases. Israel is intensifying its attacks on Lebanon, hitting multiple targets across the country's southern regions. It also issued forced evacuation orders for the entire city of Nabati. In Gaza, at least seven people have been killed by Israeli strikes in the last couple of hours. The latest attack hit a vehicle in Khan Yunis, killing two people. Earlier, a drone strike killed at least five people in the Al-Marasi refugee camp. People on the ground say they came under attack as they confronted armed gangs accused of working with Israel. Tarek Abu Azoum is live for us now in Gaza City. Tarek, what more can you tell us about the strikes today?
1: Yeah, in El Maghazi refugee camp, tensions have escalated amid reports that residents confronted armed gangs believed to be backed by Israel who tried to operate in the eastern part of El Maghazi refugee camp. And later, the Israeli drones have hit a group of Palestinians, while medical reports confirmed that five people were killed in the strike. Testimonies shared by witnesses who confirmed that the attacks have secured withdrawal line for the armed gangs to withdraw and escape from the site safely. But we also got more reports coming from the city of Khan Yunis confirming a further escalation taking place there, where a vehicle has been hit in the heart-beating areas of the city there, amid more medical reports that two Palestinians were killed in the strike. Now, people here on the ground are still quite skeptical about the sustainability of the ceasefire deal, as Israel is still stepping up its military attacks under the pretext of security, amid more also scaling and wide-reaching testimonies among Palestinians that they are living in a permanent state of fear, especially amid times that have been labeled as truce opposed, but it ended up with funerals and overcrowded hospitals with more growing casualties that refuses, even in fact, to scale back given the wider scale campaigns that have been launched by Israeli air forces and also by the ongoing operations that are taking place in the eastern parts of the territory that are also playing a very controversial role in reshaping Gaza's geographical reality as well.
0: Tarek, how are these strikes impacting that Eid holiday there in Gaza?
1: Well, these airstrikes have been adding more layers of hardships for Palestinians who have been really scrambling to ensure their own safety day in, day out. Safety here has become only a dream for most of civilians who are expected to welcome the arrival of Eid al-Adha. This Eid is arriving in Gaza Strip to nearly everything that gives it its literal meaning here, especially for children who have been deprived from getting new clothes to celebrate, and also for having a safe shelter away from the sounds of drones and explosions that continue to echo across Gaza on a daily basis. This is a grim reality that continues to unfold here in this ravaged territory, but people on the ground are still trying to keep the spirit of this Eid by rejoicing, visiting each other, and also trying to prepare whatever kind of food could be available that could mark the arrival of Eid al-Adha. Of course, they are unable to financially sacrifice this Eid for the third time since the genocide onset, given the harsh financial crisis that has been massively engulfing residents who have lost nearly everything and now left stranded in flimsy makeshift tents.
0: Al Jazeera's Tarek Abu Azoum reporting live from Gaza City. Thank you, Tarek. Bangladesh is experiencing its deadliest measles outbreak in almost 20 years. More than 500 children have died, while tens of thousands of suspected cases have been recorded. Hospitals are now struggling to cope with a surge in patients, and health experts say that this crisis has exposed major gaps in vaccination programs. Tanveer Chowdhury reports from Dhaka.
2: Inside Bangladesh's crowded government hospitals, doctors are fighting to save young lives. Many of the children who arrive here are struggling to breathe, their small bodies weakened by measles. Afroza Begum's baby is 6 months old.
3: It's been 5 days. He was supposed to be discharged, but he suddenly started vomiting again and developed stomach problems and a fever, so the doctors asked us to stay longer.
2: What began as a scattered cases a few weeks ago has become the country's worst measles outbreak in decades.
4: My son had a high fever and rashes for several days. At first, local doctors thought he had pneumonia, and when we brought him to Dhaka, he was diagnosed with measles. He's recovering now, and his condition is improving.
2: Bangladesh used to run nationwide vaccination campaigns, but health officials say political turmoil, as well as disruptions caused by the COVID-19 pandemic, vaccine shortages, and fragile healthcare systems have left millions of children unprotected.
5: Healthcare workers at this government-run hospital say many children are arriving too late with severe respiratory complications from measles, while hospitals across Bangladesh are racing to contain an outbreak that continues to spread.
2: Emergency vaccination campaigns are underway targeting millions of children, but health officials say the full impact could take months to be felt. Most victims are younger than 5, many of them unvaccinated or only partially immunized.
6: For the past 3 months, we have been receiving a high number of measles patients. Now that more government and private hospitals are treating measles cases, the pressure on this hospital has started to ease slightly.
2: For anxious parents, measles is no longer a disease of the past, but a growing fear in hospital wards across the country. Tanveer Chowdhury, Al Jazeera, Dhaka.
0: The head of the World Health Organization is traveling to the Democratic Republic of Congo as the country struggles to contain a deadly Ebola outbreak. Dr. Tedros Ghebreyesus will arrive in the capital, Kinshasa, before heading to Ituri province, the epicenter of the outbreak. The DRC has so far recorded more than 900 suspected Ebola cases and at least 220 deaths. Neighboring Uganda has recorded 2 more cases of Ebola, bringing the total confirmed to at least 7. And those cases include 1 death. And there are growing concerns that the virus will spread rapidly among displaced people living in eastern DRC. Years of conflict has forced more than 2 million people from their homes. Many are living in overcrowded camps where isolation is nearly impossible and protective equipment is hard to come by. The military governor of Ituri has called for an urgent international response to prevent a catastrophe. Adano Ekani has more now from Goma in eastern DRC.
7: We have been discussing with doctors, community leaders and also youth leaders, for example. There is almost like a sense of confusion also on the ground, Nick, up to now, for example, after almost 2 weeks right now that it's running. The treatment center itself properly doesn't exist on the ground. People, the tension is mounting now even within the doctor because they are recording more and more even medical personnel dying because they are working in the condition which is not normally set up with the Ebola, for example. Even one doctor itself died yesterday and some personnel in Mwalu also died, mainly because they're working in a very difficult situation. People still doesn't understand why logistic or the found announced from a different part of the world still not coming up to now. This morning again, one of the doctors was telling me they still don't have even a single dollars for operating on the ground. They cannot, for example, deploy people to sensitize within the community. There's no way to recruit the local people or even local engagement community. So things are really confused. More than 10 people died only yesterday and this morning again. So then when you are talking about this situation, for example, the governor himself of the Ituri province yesterday came out with alarming communication saying that they are worrying too much. We have more than 61 IDP camps dispersed across the region. where this Ebola is emerging, especially from the area of Njugu, for example. They have more than 800,000 people under the camp. They have been living under the camp for years. Those people, they have no any condition which can help them, for example, to resist against the outbreak, a deadly outbreak, the one that we have without any vaccine strength for now. And also, they are

0: worrying the fact that community resistance as well, because I was talking to some people today trying to know why, for example, this resists. They are saying we are dying more in the isolation center than being in the treatment center. So these things is mounting the tension among the community and putting the doctors in a very difficult situation. Nothing in terms of logistics is right now on the top dealing with this Ebola outbreak. And that is even the main cause which has pushed some of the countries, for example, to close the border, because things are not yet organized and they're worrying about displaced people right now, that it may be worse in the coming days.
1: And neighboring Uganda is also working to limit the spread of Ebola. Journalist Isabel Nakiria has more from the capital, Kampala.
2: This outbreak comes at such a critical moment in Uganda when students are reporting to school. The government has put in measures to try and stop the infections in school, but you know, it comes at a time when students are reporting, and some of the infections that were reported here in Kampala are from health workers. These health workers have families and their children are now reporting to school, and there are high chances that some of these children could have carried the virus and spread it to schools. But in schools, the government has told them to put in strict measures. Every school has to have a temperature gadget for checking students every morning before they go into class, and also hand washing facilities at the gates. So when students come in, they first wash their hands. But Kampala is such a congested city and the population is high during the daytime and too much movement. And therefore, there are chances and there are worries that, the virus could spread very easily. In the hospital where the virus was first detected, the health workers there are in isolation, and the Minister of Health says that there are measures put in place to stop any possible spread, because health workers are now in isolation. The government is trying to do contact tracing and putting all those people who may have come into contact with the infected people into isolation for quarantine and for treatment. We also understand that at the border where the crossings are a bit high, cross-border travel is high, there are measures in place, hand-washing facilities, temperature checks, and contact tracing as well. And so the government has also tried to put an isolation center at the Uganda DRC border, where if there are any suspicious cases, these people are put into isolation and monitored.
1: Senegal's National Assembly has elected former Prime Minister Ousmane Sonko as Speaker of Parliament. It comes days after Sonko was sacked by President Bassirou Diomaye Faye. The parliament's previous speaker resigned on Sunday to allow Sonko to step into that role. Sonko's PASTEF party holds a large majority in the assembly. President Faye's relationship with Sonko has steadily deteriorated in recent months as the country struggles with a debt crisis. Bolivia is facing its most serious political unrest in years as protests over low wages, inflation and economic reforms spread across La Paz. Demonstrators have confronted police and blocked roads. Monica Yanakiev reports from La Paz.
3: Another tense day in La Paz, with protesters blocking streets and lighting firecrackers, and police responding with tear gas. Crowds were dispersed, only to regroup again. They're protesting against low wages, soaring inflation, and plans to privatize parts of Bolivia's struggling economy.
4: We'll continue protesting until we get what we want. We'd rather die than live like this.
3: Trade unions, miners, peasant groups, and indigenous peoples have been blocking roads in La Paz and its outskirts for almost a month, triggering shortages of food and fuel. Center-right President Rodrigo Paz, who took office 6 months ago, is now facing the country's worst political crisis in years.
5: We have to talk, but not under the pressure of the hunger of citizens as a shield, or the lack of fuel or medicine. I ask the leaders, are you prepared to answer to history for every life lost while waiting for an ambulance?
3: The president also said that he and members of his cabinet will take a 50% pay cut.
2: protesters say

0: They will continue on the streets, but these policemen also say that they will continue behind barricades 24 hours until the demonstrations end, which doesn't seem likely to happen anytime soon.
1: With negotiations at a standstill, Congress is discussing legislation that would grant the president extraordinary emergency powers to deal with the crisis. Monica Yanakiev, Al Jazeera, La Paz, Bolivia.
2: Foreign ministers from the Quad Alliance, made up of India, Australia, the U.S. and Japan, have announced a new cooperation on energy security during a summit in New Delhi. In a joint statement, the group said it's stepping up collaboration to strengthen energy stability and maritime security across the Asia-Pacific region. Neha Punyak reports.
3: The Quad was set up as a group to counter China's growing influence in the region. But at the summit here in New Delhi, it was a discussion on the war in Iran that overshadowed proceedings. Indian Foreign Minister Dr. S. Jaishankar referenced the war indirectly. He said talks focused on the need for free maritime traffic movement for commerce and issues related to energy and fertilizer availability. Also on the need to fix connectivity choke points and resource concentration. Now, India is one of the world's largest importers of crude oil and gas, and much of that comes through the Strait of Hormuz. State-owned companies here have been raising fuel prices in recent weeks, and India is feeling a supply squeeze, experts say. U.S. Secretary of State Marco Rubio, who has been talking to New Delhi about buying more American crude and mending ties hit by President Trump's tariffs, said Quad countries will now work together on building energy security resilience.
4: That we wanted this gathering, this partnership, to be more than just a place where we got together every now and then and discussed the problems of the world that we held in common, but a place of action, a forum of action where we can begin to turn our collective interests into action.
3: Australia's Foreign Minister Penny Wong made a more direct reference to the war, saying it's put the entire region under great economic stress. She said the group collectively also opposes Iran's proposed tolling of ships passing through the strait. And there were also calls, though, for the group to keep the focus on issues more relevant to the region. Foreign ministers stressed the importance of a free and open Indo-Pacific, a reference to China's growing assertiveness here. China has in the past called the group a way to contain Beijing's development, a claim New Delhi has always denied. However, the group has faced questions about its relevance with the war in Iran and resetting ties with Beijing, bigger, more pressing priorities for the White House. Experts say the true test of the group's unity will now be whether or not a much talked about and much delayed leaders' summit does happen at the end of this year. Marco Rubio is claiming it could happen. Now, India would want President Trump to travel to New Delhi so it can host that event and then pass on the chairmanship to Australia. But that could depend on how soon the war in Iran ends. Neha Punia, Al Jazeera, New Delhi.
2: And still ahead here on Al Jazeera, braving punishing temperatures to perform Hajj. More than a million people are offering prayers at Mount Arafah.
5: 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Join me, Steve Clemens, every week where I'll bring you the latest analysis on the global fallout of this conflict. Pull apart fact from fiction and get to the bottom line.
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7: 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On Al Jazeera.
8: There are no airports nearby, and all the roads leading to this part of the country are impassable right now. The reason why all of this is so valuable for the drug traffickers is that it has a direct access to the river and from here to the port. From here they take the drugs to the ships. Just a cigarette and a few matches. You can set fire to the bush and the twigs that are everywhere here. A lot of people have been wearing masks on their faces saying, we are all Evo Morales. We are all you.

0: In the Philippines, rescue teams have ended their search for 16 people believed to be trapped under the rubble of a collapsed building in Angeles City. At least four people have been confirmed dead. The building, which was under construction, collapsed on Sunday. Barnaby Lowe has this report from the site of the collapse.
1: Emerging from the rubble of the building in Angeles City that collapsed on Sunday, this dog is the last known survivor of the tragedy. His owner, one of the construction workers believed to be buried under the debris. On Monday evening, nearly 48 hours since the incident, the government declared rescue efforts over.
2: We did our best.
3: We did everything we could to save the victims, but now we have to move on. The government will provide support to the families affected.
1: Recovery operations are in full swing. Heavy machinery has been brought in, but crews say they need to proceed with caution.
4: We're told that before the concrete debris can be lifted and cleared, teams have to cut through the steel scaffolding that surrounded the building, and they have to do this by hand to prevent further collapses that could disfigure the bodies buried underneath.
1: A relief for the friends and relatives of missing workers.
5: They said they'll be clearing the site because there are no more survivors, but I still believe my husband is alive.
1: Rosenda de la Cruz's husband, Porperio, was found alive. He was one of two people rescuers were trying to save throughout Sunday, but his injuries were too severe.
6: He was alive when rescuers found him. We were told he even asked someone to charge his cell phone, but when I tried calling, he didn't answer.
1: Her family is one of only a handful with a body to bury. But Rosenda says she won't have closure until the building's owner is held accountable. Barnaby Lowe, Al Jazeera, Angeles City, the Philippines.
0: Four people have been killed when a train collided with a school minibus in the Belgian town of Bouguenoot. Belgium's transport minister says two teenagers, a bus driver, and another adult are among those killed. The bus was on a level crossing when the accident happened. Millions of Muslims around the world are marking the day of Arafah. Now, this comes just before the Islamic holiday of Eid al-Adha. Worshippers are braving soaring temperatures as they pray on Mount Arafah. The Prophet Muhammad is believed to have delivered his last sermon on this rocky hill. More than 1.5 million people are performing the Hajj this year. Ahmed Idris reports now from Mount Arafah in Mecca.
7: The day of Arafat is the most significant of the Hajj season, so important that any pilgrim who misses this day, definitely his Hajj is voided. Other acts of worship on this day may be compensated, but not this particular day. During the 10th year of his migration from Mecca to the city of Medina, more than 1,400 years ago, the Prophet Muhammad stood on Mount of Arafat right here and delivered his final message to Muslims around the world. That was the year of Hajj. And while addressing Muslims, he laid down the groundwork of behavior privately and publicly. Among those include the treatment of women, how Muslims relate with each other, the do's and don'ts. And at that particular time, one of the most significant chapters and verses of the Holy Quran, where God said, "Today I have perfected your religion," was revealed to the Prophet. Pilgrims endure high temperatures of more than 40 degrees Celsius and the rigors of the Hajj rites, simply because they want to fulfill one of the most important pillars of Islam. However, at the end of the day, they move back to their countries. One question remains for hundreds of thousands of pilgrims who come from countries in the Gulf and also countries that pass through the Gulf in order to reach Mecca for this journey of faith. The concern now is whether or not the situation in the Gulf will escalate, which could impede their return home. Ahmed Idris, Al Jazeera in Arafat, Saudi Arabia.
0: And that's it from me, Per Nyberg, for this hour. If you want more information, you can always go to our website, aljazeera.com. Our coverage continues right here on Al Jazeera in just a moment. Stay with us.
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15: seeing what has happened to Gaza since October 7 has been heartbreaking. I'm so ashamed. I'm so ashamed because it's been done in my name.
16: A leading Jewish voice speaks out against Israel's brutal war on Gaza.
15: Until Palestinians are safe and secure, Israelis never will be, and Jews never will be.
16: Not in my name. 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

0: Hello, I'm Fully Batibo. This is the News Hour on Al Jazeera, live from Doha. Coming up in the next 60 minutes, Iran accuses the U.S. of breaching the ceasefire following its overnight strikes in the south and says it will not leave the act unanswered. Israel intensifies its attacks on Lebanon just hours after vowing to wipe out Hezbollah, but its civilians bearing the brunt.
1: Israel carried out an intense bombing campaign. As you can see behind me, a whole neighborhood targeted, residential buildings leveled to the ground. There are civilian casualties.
0: At least five people are killed in an Israeli attack on a refugee camp in Gaza. Also this hour.
2: Bangladesh is facing a major outbreak of measles as hospitals across the country is racing to contain the outbreak. I'm Tanvir Chaudhary. I'll bring you more on this.
0: Thanks for joining us. Iran's foreign ministry says the United States has violated the ceasefire by carrying out what it describes as aggressive actions against Iranian ships near the Strait of Hormuz. The U.S. carried out strikes on Monday, hitting missile launch sites and mine-laying vessels, which the U.S. military described as defensive actions. Tehran accuses Washington of maritime piracy and says the incidents happened despite ongoing diplomacy mediated by Pakistan. Iran says the actions show what it calls America's breach of faith and warns it will respond to any future attacks. Earlier, the IRGC shot down an American drone and opened fire on a fighter jet. The IRGC claimed they had entered Iranian airspace. Meanwhile, Iran's supreme leader Ayatollah Mojtaba Khamenei has warned that Gulf states will no longer be a safe haven for the U.S. in the Middle East. All this as negotiations over a possible deal to end the war continue. Well, we have correspondents this hour in Washington, D.C. and Tehran. We'll begin in the Iranian capital with Al-Migdad Al-Wuhaid, who's there for us. So let's find out more about what Iran is saying about this, Al-Migdad, that the U.S. has violated the ceasefire. In what way exactly has the U.S. violated it?
3: Well, actually, rising tension, especially on the Hormuz-Jizan region, especially in the area in the vicinity of the Strait of Hormuz, as we know that from our sources, from Al Jazeera sources, speak about that there is a boat belonging to IRGC Navy, and there is a vessel from the United States. This is the base of the story. After that, we have received a strong statement, whether from IRGC Navy and also from the foreign ministry, and for IRGC Navy writing in part that what they call the United States terrorist army continuing to interventionism and venture, and also following precise intelligence operation, the IRGC defensive units identified and shot down one MQ-9 drone in defense of the country territorial space. Reading that

0: firing at one RQ-4 drone and invading F-35 fighter. So it looks like a very intense military action there in the vicinity of the Strait of Hormuz. After that, we have received a very strong worded statement from the foreign ministry, described that as an aggressive and violated for ceasefire over the past 48 hours. And also it's violating for the United Nations Charter. So the authorities here, from diplomat to IRGC Navy, also to the Supreme Leader, and from the Masoud Pezeshkian, those leaders right now are speaking for their readiness, their rights to retaliate about that attacks. And we have a very strong message from his Supreme Leader saying that the region will no longer a safe haven for the United States assets and bases.
1: Okay, Al-Migdad, stay with us. I'm going to bring in Kimberly Halkett, our White House correspondent in Washington. How is the Trump administration, Kimberly, framing these latest U.S. strikes on Iran? Because the Iranians are saying they're a breach of the ceasefire.
2: Right. The United States is saying the exact opposite. It insists that under the ceasefire, it is permissible for there to be tactical strikes that would protect U.S. assets, whether it be ships, whether it be aircraft, whether it be troops. But again, the feeling is on the part of the White House that an offensive measure would be something that would be a violation, that would be on strategic targets. And so the White House is arguing that is not what these strikes have been. Now, as you point out, the IRGC is saying that these were, in fact, a breach of the ceasefire. Potentially, they could retaliate. But the concern in Washington is that this will not unravel the truce. They say that there have been other allegations made by Iran in the past, and the ceasefire still held.
1: So, but despite these tensions, Kimberly, to end the negotiations, rather, to end the war are continuing. How close are we to a deal from the American perspective?
2: Well, looking at the words of the Secretary of State, Marco Rubio, what he said is that it's really come down to just a sentence, and that there really is the possibility of this coming together very soon. But at the same time, we've also seen historically that truces, agreements, they can all be unraveled by a single sentence. So while the United States says right now there is a focus on language, there is still the possibility that things are very far apart, given the fact that there is an issue over the Strait of Hormuz. The Secretary of State saying that what the Iranians have been doing in the Strait, blockading it, suggesting they would charge tolls, that this is illegal and unsustainable for the world. So as a result, while the Secretary of State is saying this could be done in days, there's also the possibility that it could take months.
1: All right. Al-Migdad, where do things stand as far as Iran is concerned on the negotiations to end the war? Al-Migdad, can you hear me? I think we might have lost our connection.
0: Yes, right now I'm hearing you.
1: Okay, great. I was asking you, Al-Migdad, where things stand right now as far as Iran on the diplomacy. Are they hopeful that a deal could come about soon?
0: Well, actually, Iranian here framing that they are very close and very far simultaneously, because they are saying that we are demanding a key necessity, confidence-building measures, which is depend on the United States' seriousness that what the Iranian officials framing that. This stance came from Ismail Baqai a couple of days ago. He said that there's a progress has been made in the talks, but at the same time, we are demanding a core issues, which is right now they're speaking about the frozen assets and the guarantees that these frozen assets will be released and continued for release after before going further with the agreement and signing an agreement. At the same time, they are speaking about the United States naval blockade and the war on the Lebanon, on all fronts, especially the southern Lebanon. So all that is sticking point right now within are being discussed, are being heavily talks, especially from Qatari mediators right now, we know that yesterday there were a delegation, a seniority of delegation from Tehran, trying to reach understanding, that memorandum of understanding, to go further with the negotiations. But at the same time, there's a cautious optimism from Iranian officials here.
1: Thank you so much for that. Al-Migdad Al-Ruhayd in Tehran, Kimberly Halkett, our White House correspondent in Washington. Thank you both. Let's discuss these latest developments further now with Rashid Al-Mohannadi, who's the vice president of the Center for International Policy Research. He's also a non-resident fellow with the Middle East Council on Global Affairs, joining us here on the NewsHour. Thank you so much for your time. Before we get to the sticking points in the negotiations, I just wanted to get your sense of what we've seen in the last 24 hours, some escalation with accusations from Iran that the U.S. has breached a ceasefire. How do you assess this situation right now?
3: Well, if we look at the statements that have been issued, it's obvious that especially the attacks on the speedboats were announcements were delayed by 48 hours from the actual event. And I think this shows us two things. It shows us that Iran didn't want to spoil the negotiations at a very critical juncture, but it also shows that the U.S. didn't declare it, so the other side also does not want to spoil the negotiations. But following Iranian media very closely, the reason this came out to the public is because Iran had to announce the death of some of its service members. So I think what happened a few days ago and what happened, I think, yesterday, you know, they're part of a series of events that might spoil the negotiations, but I wouldn't associate a lot of weight towards actually spoiling the negotiations.
1: So we have this dual track then of military posturing and negotiations. Mm-hmm. At what point do you think that crosses from controlled deterrence into a loss of escalation management? Because it seems that that's what they're doing right now, managing the escalation.
3: Well, I believe if the theater exits the Strait of Hormuz into the Iranian mainland, that might be a signal that this is going out of control. But since it's mostly around the choke point, it's still, you know, around the area of controlled escalation. But, you know, what we're seeing on the ground from the visit yesterday, the statements, and also President Trump's statements about not needing to remove the highly enriched uranium from Iran as part of a compromise, all indicate that the negotiations are moving in a positive direction. Mm-hmm. But like one of your reporters mentioned, anything can go wrong.
1: So how close do you think we are to a deal now? Our White House correspondent Kimberly Halkett was talking about Marco Rubio saying that there was disagreement about one word, one sentence perhaps. Is that how close we are to an agreement?
3: Well, I wouldn't call it an agreement. What we're hearing is that...
1: Framework of an agreement.
3: Yes, what's being negotiated is an MOU, a Memorandum of Understanding, which creates a framework. And then that opens 60 days of negotiations, which I do believe they might even need more than 60 days, because many of these topics are highly technical. And, post the conflict, both parties are framing themselves as victors, which also complicates longer negotiations.
1: Okay. Can you tell us a bit more about Qatar's role right now at this stage of the negotiations? Pakistanis were front and center in the beginning, but we're now seeing Qatar more visible. What does that suggest, and what is Qatar looking to achieve?
3: So having discussions with many officials here in Doha, everybody is confirming that from the main mediation point of view, Pakistan is still in the lead. But what's happening here is not just the Qatar visit. I think we should also look at the phone call the Arab and Islamic leaders made to President Trump. So it shows that there is regional ownership towards an agreement, and there is a regional push. And this is of stark difference to the JCPOA, which was negotiated between the Iranians, the Europeans, and the Americans, with utter disregard to the region and regional grievances. So I see Qatar's role here as a supporting role to the main mediator to facilitate some of the potential sticking items. But most importantly, we should view this as a regional push towards an agreement.
1: Right. But at the same time, we've heard President Trump say that some countries in this region, including Qatar, Saudi Arabia, should sign on to the Abraham Accords, which we know the UAE and Bahrain have already agreed to a number of years ago. How is that going down in the region? And what will that mean for these negotiations if that is being forced upon these countries?
3: I wouldn't look at it as a prerequisite for an agreement. You know, I said here on Al Jazeera, don't read every Trump Truth Social verbatim. But there is a push in the U.S. for more normalization with Israel. And I think from Qatar and Saudi's point of view, they've made their position extremely clear. Mm-hmm. They are willing to engage, but it has to be on the basis of establishing a viable Palestinian state. And mm-hmm. it brings us back to the Arab Peace Initiative in the early 2000s, but also towards the New York Declaration that happened last year.
1: Right. I wanted to ask you also about what the Supreme Leader said earlier today. We heard from Moshaba Khamenei, who says the Gulf's future is without America. How do Gulf countries interpret that claim that the future of the region should be without America? Do U.S. security guarantees still matter to this region?
3: So I think the Mujtaba's statements were mostly directed at the domestic audience than the external audience, but you know, I was telling people, imagine you're a Gulf defense planner. And 20 years ago, you made the decision to develop defense ties with the U.S. through buying air and missile defense, interoperability and training. And when the time came where you needed to, you know, utilize this military capability, when in the case of Iran attacking the Gulf states, the Gulf states were able to intercept 90 to 98% of incoming projectiles, which shows a high level of military capacity. Mm. So I would ask the defense planner, would you, you know, review that defense relationship? And the most likely answer would be no, because these systems work. But defense partnerships are not only about basing, they're also about acquisitions, interoperability and training. I do believe that a regional review of security architectures is needed. But the way this is being framed in Tehran is very superficial.
1: Right. Interesting to hear your thoughts about this. Thank you so much for speaking to us. Rashid Al-Mohannadi from the Center for International Policy Research joining us here in Doha.
3: Thank you very much for your time. Thank you.
1: In other developments, Israel is continuing its attacks on Lebanon, hitting multiple targets across the country's southern regions. They've also issued forced evacuation orders for the city of Nabatieh, as well as Mashkara and Sahmar in the Bekaa Valley. Early, at least 11 people were killed by Israeli strikes on Mashkara. On Monday, the Israeli Prime Minister Benjamin Netanyahu ordered his military to intensify strikes against Hezbollah. Well, Nida Ibrahim is following Israeli developments from Ramallah in the occupied West Bank. But first, we go to Obaida Hito, who's in Tyre, southern Lebanon. So, Obaida, Israel issuing forced displacement orders for an entire city, Nabatieh. What does that indicate, and what's the situation on the ground right now?
4: Yeah, Folly, this indicates that Israel is definitely going to be expanding its military operations way beyond the scope of what people thought it was. Nabatieh is the second largest populated city in the south of Lebanon. It is north of the Litani River. It is way beyond the yellow security zone that it's created, 10 kilometers deep on the Israeli-Lebanese border. It is an indication that these operations are also going to be combined with some ground movements. And the reason I'm saying that is because as they've issued this evacuation order to the city of Nabatieh, we've also seen Israeli troops advance on the ground across the Litani River, trying to reach a town called Zotar al-Sharqi, which is just south of the city of Nabatieh. Even though they haven't been able to advance very far, Hezbollah was able to stop that advance, targeting Merkava tank and a bulldozer belonging to the Israeli military. It is a very concerning development, seeing that this town of Nabatieh and the towns surrounding it are very heavily populated. It's also combined with some very severe airstrikes in areas east of Nabatieh towards, as you mentioned, Mashghara and Suhmur, where there are also more evacuation orders issued there. There was also an overnight strike that killed at least 11 people. Also north of those areas at the Qaraun Dam, there were strikes, and all of these things combined are a clear indication that Israel wants to focus its ground operations, especially in the east of the country, on disconnecting the western Bekaa Valley from the southern part of the country, essentially cutting off supply lines from Hezbollah because of the lack of access to many of the bridges crossing the Litani River. That land bridge is the only option they had left. Now Israel is trying to close it.
1: concerning developments, no doubt. Nida Ibrahim in Ramallah, a trajectory that looks like one of escalation in Lebanon, as Obaida was describing there. What is the word from Israeli leaders?
2: Well, Israeli sources have been talking for days, if not weeks now, about the threat that is being caused by Hezbollah's suicide and attack drones against communities in northern Israel, in addition to attacks against soldiers who have been occupying southern Lebanon for a while now. While the Israeli premier has been holding consultations with his ministers, talking about the fact that he is cracking down on Hezbollah, that they're implementing these plans to provide and strike a strong hit against the party, they are still trying to leverage their audience that has been becoming very frustrated from Netanyahu's government. First, it has not been able to disarm the group. It has not been able to diminish the threat against communities in northern Israel. And in fact, today, just today, the home front has released orders to people. They are adding more restrictions when it comes to gatherings in these areas that have been hit by these attacks. In addition to that, you talk about the Iran front, and the Netanyahu government has been promising its people with a lot of goals, strategic goals when it comes to the nuclear program, when it comes to the fall of the regime. So many things that Netanyahu has been promising his people he could not fulfill. This is a year of elections. He is trying to cling to power, not just because he wants to remain on the helm, but also because he is facing corruption charges that he wants to avoid, and being in power is one way he could do that. But that is proving significantly difficult. And that window of the potential deal between Iran and the U.S. is closing. He feels more pressure. He feels maybe this would be one of his last chances to provide strong hits against Hezbollah. So he's trying to capitalize on that and use it, with Israeli media saying that maybe he's gotten some sort of a green light from the U.S. to continue these attacks.
1: Right.
2: But at the same time, Israel has been trying to lobby for a while now to keep Lebanon front separate from the Iran front.
1: So more pressure on the Israeli leader. Obaida fears then that Israel will resume its bombing campaign in Lebanon. How are people there bracing for that?
4: Well, people are very concerned that these strikes may expand significantly beyond what they've seen over the past more than 2 months. The first main concern is Israel trying to push for the green light to target places in Beirut, specifically in the southern suburbs. As the announcement from Israel came last night that they were going to significantly expand their strikes in the country, we saw a new wave of displacement from the southern suburbs. Also here in the south, there were some evacuation orders issued in places that people didn't expect, in scenarios that were quite concerning. For example, the ones that were issued in the city of Tyre, in some refugee camps, Palestinian refugee camps that are very densely populated. That also caused a sense of panic here in the city, forcing people to leave their neighborhoods and wait for these buildings to be struck. People think that this is going to intensify, regardless of there being a ceasefire in place. What they're preparing for is more intense strikes, strikes that are closer to heavily populated areas, and what looks like a long-term conflict that has no clear end in sight.
1: Obaida Hito in Tyre, southern Lebanon, Nida Ibrahim in Ramallah in the occupied West Bank. Thank you both for your reporting. Well, as we mentioned, Israeli strikes on the town of Mashkara in the Bekaa Valley have killed at least 11 people. Children are among the victims. Al Jazeera's Zina Khadr was at the site of the attack.
5: We are in Mashkara, a town in the western Bekaa Valley, kilometers from the front lines in southern Lebanon. Late last night, Israel carried out an intense bombing campaign. As you can see behind me, a whole neighborhood targeted, residential buildings leveled to the ground. There are civilian casualties, civil defense rescue teams working throughout the night and into the early hours of the morning to search for bodies under the rubble. The airstrikes came following Israel's decision to escalate its attacks on Lebanon, with the Israeli Prime Minister Benjamin Netanyahu saying that the army is going to step on the gas and intensify strikes. Now, in Lebanon, the feeling here is that Israel is trying to change the security situation, step up strikes against the civilian targets, as well as intensify its bombing campaign in order to pressure Hezbollah to stop using its explosive drones. Those explosive drones that Hezbollah has been using, targeting Israeli troops occupying

0: to Israel on the condition that there's security in Lebanon. Hezbollah says and has repeatedly said it's not going to accept a one-sided ceasefire where Israel reserves the right to strike when it sees or perceives a security threat. It wants those strikes to stop. So, you know, this conflict entering its fourth month with, you know, civilian casualties only rising. Zana Khodr, Al Jazeera, Western Bekaa.
1: In Gaza, at least 7 people have been killed by Israeli strikes in the last several hours. The latest attack hit a vehicle in Khan Yunis, killing 2 people. Earlier, a drone strike killed at least 5 people in the Al-Maghazi refugee camp. People on the ground say they came under attack as they confronted armed gangs accused of working with Israel. Al Jazeera's Tariq Abu Azoum has more from Gaza City.
2: It's been a very rocky day since the early hours of this morning, and we can see that the latest attack on Al-Maghazi refugee camp has been the bloodiest since morning today, where 5 Palestinians have been killed while they were trying to confront Palestinian gangs who are believed to be backed by Israel and operating in Gaza's eastern communities, specifically in areas under the Israeli military control. We saw footage coming from the targeted site showing Palestinians evacuating casualties to Al-Aqsa Hospital amid a very dramatic scene filled with grief, sadness for parents and relatives who have lost their loved ones ahead of Eid al-Adha, which is marking tomorrow. The situation has been very volatile, and we saw simultaneous Israeli attacks also elsewhere in Gaza, specifically in Khan Yunis, where we've got more reports from eyewitnesses that a Palestinian gang has been attacked by armed faction in the city of Khan Yunis, as the security situation remains very volatile in light of the ongoing Israeli escalation that has been shaping the way Palestinians have been really living through over the past few months since the ceasefire was brokered. Attacks have been one of the key elements that have been ruining the happiness of welcoming Eid al-Adha here in Gaza. Eid al-Adha is in fact arriving in Gaza stripped of nearly everything that meant to give this occasion its real meaning. We can see that families are really quite afraid from any potential escalation to take place specifically tomorrow as they are celebrating Eid al-Adha. But if we just take a look on how people are welcoming Eid al-Adha, we can see that there is an overwhelming absence of their loved ones, specifically when it comes to families who have lost their loved ones in earlier Israeli strikes.
1: Still ahead on this Al Jazeera News Hour. Anger in La Paz. We are in Bolivia's capital, where protests over wages, inflation and economic reforms are spreading. The head of the World Health Organization is on his way to the Democratic Republic of Congo as an Ebola virus spreads.
3: The world is changing rapidly, and population growth is slowing down dramatically. A new documentary examines what's behind the decline in global birth rates.
4: Kenyan women are learning more about what it means to have children, examining and questioning.
3: And how this is impacting different cities around the world.
5: The number of pupils has been falling and falling. What happens to our family of schools?
3: The population bust. Baby doomers on Al Jazeera.
6: This town has been under heavy attack. As soon as the sun goes down, the shelling starts.
7: While the government has made efforts to legalize its foreign workers, many here are still undocumented and therefore prone to being abused.
8: Every night, asylum seekers are taken to these tents due to a lack of space at the reception center, and in the morning, they're forced to leave again.
9: We don't know if we're gonna have a place to sleep in.
6: While the government in The Hague is trying to limit their democratic rights, they say we want to speak out against the genocide in Gaza.
7: While Europe is heating up twice as fast as the rest of the planet, nobody seems to be really prepared.
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3: In the morning of Eid, some prepare their sacrifice, while others wait for a share of it. Since 2017, your sacrifices have reached those in need with dignity. 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This Eid al-Adha, your sacrifice is not just a ritual. It is a joy that reaches those who need it most. 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

0: Hello again, you're watching Al Jazeera live from Doha. A reminder of our top stories this hour. Iran's foreign ministry says the United States has violated the ceasefire by carrying out what it describes as aggressive actions against Iranian vessels near the Strait of Hormuz on Monday. Tehran accuses Washington of maritime piracy and says the incidents happened despite ongoing diplomacy mediated by Pakistan. Iran's Supreme Leader Ayatollah Mujtaba Khamenei has issued a statement saying the U.S. will no longer have what he called a safe haven in the region. He said Gulf states would no longer shield American military bases. And Israel is intensifying its attacks on Lebanon, hitting multiple targets across the country's southern regions. It's also issued forced evacuation orders for the entire city of Nabatieh. More now on our top story, and we'll look at where ceasefire talks between the United States and Iran stand right now. Both sides say progress has been made on a potential framework agreement that could pause the war, reopen the Strait of Hormuz, and give negotiators 60 days to reach a broader deal. Iran's nuclear program is a major obstacle, with disagreements over highly enriched uranium stockpiles and the future of Iran's nuclear facilities. Other sticking points include Iran's ballistic missile program, sanctions relief, and the potential release of billions of dollars in frozen Iranian assets. Let's discuss this with Lorenzo Camel, who's a professor of international history at the University of Turin and is joining us from Turin in Italy. Thank you so much, Professor, for being with us on Al Jazeera again. First of all, before we get to the negotiations, how do you view the current tensions and Iran accusing the U.S. of violating the ceasefire? How does that interact with the negotiations that are currently underway?
1: Yes, I think that the attack of today is an attempt to regain the upper end in negotiations, that did not go in the direction that the Trump administration expected. At the same time, for any U.S.-Iran deal to succeed, the U.S. must bring Netanyahu under control, and that's not what is happening. Among much else we see, you're documenting what is happening once more in Lebanon. So this escalation, of course, serves very much the interests of Netanyahu that needs this war, especially looking to the Israeli elections that will be in a few months. So in this sense, to present himself as a war leader, or a leader in time of war, is extremely important for him. And this will what we will continue to see.
0: If there is indeed an escalation in Lebanon, as it's feared, with the forced evacuation orders being issued there and so on, what will that mean for the negotiations in Iran?
1: The problem, certainly, it's a regional issue. And at the same time, you see that there is a problem of political security, meaning that we see that there is an attempt to frame what Israel is experiencing as something somehow unique. In this sense, we see that this is not the case. So the fact of perceiving external threat, I can't hear well because there's someone that is talking directly.
0: Hopefully, apologies for that. The escalation in Lebanon, Professor. Sorry, I think someone might be talking to you at the same time. Hopefully that has stopped now. Can you hear me?
1: Sorry, I can't hear you. It's returning. Someone is talking. Unfortunately, I can't hear you from the...
0: I apologize. Okay. We're going to try and sort that out.
1: Sorry. Now I can hear because the voice stopped.
0: Okay, great. Sorry about that. Our apologies for that. The escalation in Lebanon that is feared, how, again, will that play into the negotiations on Iran? Because ending the Lebanon front is a condition for Iran. Is that a solid red line? Do you see that as a solid red line for the Iranians?
1: Yes, first of all, these two fronts will remain reunited, one to the other one. There is a strong connection, and Iran does not have any interest whatsoever to detach one from the other. On the other end, we know that the Israeli authority have precisely the opposite interest in watering down any possible agreement with the Iranian authorities and somehow using also Lebanon in that sense as a useful tool. At the same time, I was mentioning before the fact that we have a strange situation in which there is only one actor in this region, I would say at a global level, that have the impression that somehow in order to feel secure, to feel safe, all neighboring actors need to diminish their security capabilities. They need to somehow downplay their security. So in this sense, we see that the only actor to do this is somehow possible is Israel. And in a sense, is the only country that in the last few years was attacking eight neighboring states. So in this sense, we see that there is coming on a unique case that makes this pretty particular, pretty unique.
0: Israel has indeed been accused of being the spoiler in all these negotiations that are going on. At the same time, we're seeing President Trump push to have Saudi Arabia, Qatar and others in the region sign on to the Abraham Accords, normalizing ties with Israel. Is he trying to use Iran to force a wider Middle East reset? And can that really be done?
1: Yes, first of all, let's stress that the core of the Abraham Accords mirrors the root cause of the conflict itself, meaning negating the history and the will of millions of Palestinians while undermining any party that supports them. So in this sense, we see that the real essence of the Abraham Accords is this one. And in this sense, we see that it's an illusion to think that it worked out. It didn't work out in the last few decades. It won't work out in the coming ones. The Abraham Accords are a tool. And in a sense, there are a number of regimes in this region that are heavily dependent from the U.S., I think to the United Arab Emirates, to take the most glaring example, that in this sense, they feel that they have to follow the line of Washington in order to fulfill their interests in the region and beyond. But once again, until we will have in this region regimes that will follow, to a large extent, the interest of external players, much more than the interest of millions of people within the region itself, once again, these kind of patterns will become more and more visible and will continue to be very visible.
0: Professor Kamel, always good to talk to you. Thank you so much for joining us. Lorenzo Kamel, joining us there from Turin in Italy. Well, after months of U.S.-Israeli strikes on Iran, fishing communities along the country's southern coast are struggling to rebuild. Despite the ceasefire, many fishermen are afraid to sail far from their shores. Tohida Sadi reports from Keshm Island in the Strait of Hormuz.
2: Along Iran's southern coast, tens of thousands of fishermen are struggling to survive. Many are still grieving relatives killed in the U.S.-Israeli attacks. Tarek's family is among them. On the day before the ceasefire came into effect, he says his twin sons were wounded in a missile attack. One of them died of his wounds the next day.
3: On the way back from the dock, a nearby missile strike sent shrapnel into the area. Mohammed was fatally wounded and bled to death. He leaves behind a five-month-old baby.
2: He also shows us images of his nephews, Omid and Samir, both fishermen, who were severely wounded in another attack and are now recovering in hospital. For many here, the war has not just claimed lives. It's ripped through the backbone of the entire communities on Keshm Island.
4: These are fishermen's storage sheds and the docking area for fishing vessels that were targeted at least three times during the wartime.
2: People here say consecutive U.S.-Israeli strikes destroyed hundreds of boats, fuel depots, and other facilities.
5: This is only minor shrapnel damage. The vessels that were severely damaged have already been taken away. Of more than 410 boats at this dock, about 170 were burned. Each carried two to three crew members, meaning around 600 to 700 people were employed here.
2: But the damage extends beyond Keshm.
6: Fishing infrastructure across Hormuzgan province, home to over 60,000 fishermen, suffered extensive damage. Docks and vessels in Hengam, Bandar-i Charak, Bandar Lenge, Jask, and Hormuz Island were struck, with Abu Musa Island reporting the most severe impact.
2: Many fishermen no longer dare to venture far offshore where the catches are better. Instead, they stay near the coast, fishing with one eye on the sea and the other on the sky.
7: My vessel was completely destroyed. Now I fish in a small rowing boat, and I feel fear every time I go out. There is a saying that a fisherman only survives while his feet are in the water. If he stays on land, he has nothing.
2: The impact is also rippling through seafood markets. Vendors say the weak economy, combined with fewer visitors during the conflict, have slashed sales. Along these shores, where life ebbs and flows with the tide, fishermen say the war has left lasting scars. And while these waters may appear calm for now, those whose lives depend on the sea fear the storm is far from over. Toida Sadi, Al Jazeera, Strait of Hormuz.
0: The Africa Centers for Disease Control and Prevention is warning that delays in mobilizing resources could lead to more deaths from Ebola in Democratic Republic of Congo. The head of the World Health Organization is traveling to the country, which is struggling to contain the virus. Dr. Tedros Ghebreyesus will arrive in Kinshasa before heading to Ituri province, the epicenter of the outbreak. The DRC has so far recorded more than 900 suspected Ebola cases and at least 220 deaths. Neighbouring Uganda has recorded two more cases of Ebola, bringing the total confirmed to at least seven. Those cases include one death in Uganda. And there are growing concerns that the virus will spread rapidly among displaced people living in eastern DRC. Years of conflict has forced more than 2 million people from their homes. Many are living in overcrowded camps where isolation is nearly impossible and protective equipment is hard to come by. Al Jazeera's Alain Wakani has more from Goma in Eastern Democratic Republic of Congo.
8: We have been discussing with doctors, community leaders, and also youth leaders, for example. There is almost like a sense of confusion also on the ground, Nick, up to now, for example, after almost 2 weeks right now that it's running, the treatment center itself properly doesn't exist on the ground. People, the tension is mounting now even within the doctor because they are recording more and more even medical personnel dying because they are working in the condition which is not normally set up with the Ebola, for example. Even one doctor itself died yesterday and some personnel in Mwalu also died, mainly because they're working in a very difficult situation. People still doesn't understand why logistic or the found announced from a different part of the world still not coming up to now. This morning again, one of the doctors was telling me they still don't have even a single dollars for operating on the ground. They cannot, for example, deploy people to sensitize within the community. There is no way to recruit the local people or even in local engagement community. So things are really confused. More than 10 people died only yesterday and this morning again. So then when you are talking about this situation, for example, the governor himself of the Ituri province yesterday came out with alarming communication saying that they are worrying too much. We have more than 61 IDP camps dispersed across the region where this Ebola is emerging, especially from the area of Njugu, for example. They have more than 800,000 people under the camp. They have been living under the camp for years. Those people, they have no any condition which can help them, for example, to resist against the outbreak, a deadly outbreak, the one that we have without any vaccine strength for now. And also, they are worrying the fact that community resistance as well, because I was talking to some people today trying to know why, for example, this resistance. They are saying we are dying more in the isolation center than being in the treatment center. So these things is mounting the tension among the community and putting the doctors in a very difficult situation. Nothing in terms of logistics is right now on the top dealing with this Ebola outbreak. And that is even the main cause which has pushed some of the countries, for example, to close the border because things are not yet organized. And

0: They are worrying about the displaced people right now, that it may be worse in the coming days.
1: Bangladesh is dealing with its deadliest measles outbreak in almost 20 years. More than 500 children have died, while tens of thousands of suspected cases have been recorded. Hospitals are struggling to cope with a surge in patients. Tanvir Chaudhary reports from Dhaka.
2: Inside Bangladesh's crowded government hospitals, doctors are fighting to save young lives. Many of the children who arrive here are struggling to breathe, their small bodies weakened by measles. Afroza Begum's baby is 6 months old.
3: It's been 5 days. He was supposed to be discharged, but he suddenly started vomiting again and developed stomach problems and a fever, so the doctors asked us to stay longer.
2: What began as a scattered cases a few weeks ago has become the country's worst measles outbreak in decades.
4: My son had a high fever and rashes for several days. At first, local doctors thought he had pneumonia, and when we brought him to Dhaka, he was diagnosed with measles. He's recovering now, and his condition is improving.
2: Bangladesh used to run nationwide vaccination campaigns, but health officials say political turmoil, as well as disruptions caused by the COVID-19 pandemic, vaccine shortages, and fragile healthcare systems have left millions of children unprotected.
5: Healthcare workers at this government-run hospital say many children are arriving too late with severe respiratory complications from measles, while hospitals across Bangladesh are racing to contain an outbreak that continues to spread.
2: Emergency vaccination campaigns are underway targeting millions of children, but health officials say the full impact could take months to be felt. Most victims are younger than 5, many of them unvaccinated or only partially immunized.
6: For the past 3 months, we have been receiving a high number of measles patients. Now that more government and private hospitals are treating measles cases, the pressure on this hospital has started to ease slightly.
2: For anxious parents, measles is no longer a disease of the past, but a growing fear in hospital wards across the country. Tanvir Chaudhary, Al Jazeera, Dhaka.
1: Opposition supporters in Turkey have clashed with riot police in the western city of Izmir after authorities blocked a rally by deposed opposition leader Özgür Özel. Police used water cannon and pepper spray to disperse crowds. Özel and the leadership of the main opposition CHP party were removed from their posts last week by a court order, a move supporters say is politically motivated. Bolivia is facing its most serious political unrest in years as protests over low wages, inflation and economic reform spread across La Paz. Demonstrators have confronted police and blocked roads. Monica Yanakiev reports from La Paz.
7: Another tense day in La Paz, with protesters blocking streets and lighting firecrackers, and police responding with tear gas. Crowds were dispersed, only to regroup again. They're protesting against low wages, soaring inflation, and plans to privatize parts of Bolivia's struggling economy.
8: We'll continue protesting until we get what we want. We'd rather die than live like this.
7: Trade unions, miners, peasant groups, and indigenous peoples have been blocking roads in La Paz and its outskirts for almost a month, triggering shortages of food and fuel. Center-right President Rodrigo Paz, who took office 6 months ago, is now facing the country's worst political crisis in years.
6: We have to talk, but not under the pressure of the hunger of citizens as a shield, or the lack of fuel or medicine. I ask the leaders, are you prepared to answer to history for every life lost while waiting for an ambulance?
7: The president also said that he and members of his cabinet will take a 50% pay cut.
9: Protesters say they will continue on the streets, but these policemen also say that they will continue behind barricades 24 hours until the demonstrations end, which doesn't seem likely to happen anytime soon.
7: With negotiations at a standstill, Congress is discussing legislation that would grant the president extraordinary emergency powers to deal with the crisis. Monica Yanakiev, Al Jazeera, La Paz, Bolivia.
1: Still ahead on Al Jazeera, hope turns to heartbreak in the Philippines. The search for

0: People still trapped under a collapsed building is called off. And braving soaring temperatures to perform Hajj, more than a million people are offering prayers at Mount Arafah.
1: Caught up in Russia's war against Ukraine, the fate of two North Korean soldiers hangs in the balance.
2: If Ukraine accepts Russia's proposal to send them back to North Korea, then it could be another humanitarian disaster.
1: 101 East investigates the dangers they face. Horns of War on Al Jazeera.
3: We're in a period when the US seems to think that it is ruling the entire world. Well, the rest of the world doesn't see it that way.
4: Up front on Al Jazeera.
5: There are no airports nearby, and all the roads leading to this part of the country are impassable right now. The reason why all of this is so valuable for the drug traffickers is that it has a direct access to the river and from here to the port. From here, they take the drugs to the ships. Just a cigarette and a few matches. You can set fire to the bush and the twigs that are everywhere here. A lot of people have been wearing masks on their faces saying, "We are all Evo Morales. We are all you."

0: Four people have been killed when a train collided with a school minibus in the Belgian town of Bougenhout. Belgium's transport minister says two teenagers, a bus driver and another adult are among those killed. The bus was on a level crossing when the accident happened. In the Philippines, rescue teams have ended their search for 16 people believed to be trapped under the rubble of a collapsed building in Angeles City. At least four people have been confirmed dead. Barnaby Low reports from the site of the collapse.
1: Emerging from the rubble of the building in Angeles City that collapsed on Sunday, this dog is the last known survivor of the tragedy. His owner, one of the construction workers believed to be buried under the debris. On Monday evening, nearly 48 hours since the incident, the government declared rescue efforts over.
2: We did everything we could to save the victims, but now we have to move on. The government will provide support to the families affected.
1: Recovery operations are in full swing. Heavy machinery has been brought in, but crews say they need to proceed with caution.
3: We're told that before the concrete debris can be lifted and cleared, teams have to cut through the steel scaffolding that surrounded the building, and they have to do this by hand to prevent further collapses that could disfigure the bodies buried underneath.
1: A relief for the friends and relatives of missing workers.
4: They said they'll be clearing the site because there are no more survivors, but I still believe my husband is alive.
1: Rosenda de la Cruz's husband, Porperio, was found alive. He was one of two people rescuers were trying to save throughout Sunday, but his injuries were too severe.
5: He was alive when rescuers found him. We were told he even asked someone to charge his cell phone, but when I tried calling, he didn't answer.
1: Her family is one of only a handful with a body to bury. But Rosenda says she won't have closure until the building's owner is held accountable. Barnaby Low, Al Jazeera, Angeles City, the Philippines.
0: Foreign ministers from the Quad Alliance, made up of India, Australia, the US and Japan, have announced new cooperation on energy security during a summit in New Delhi. In a joint statement, the group said it is stepping up collaboration to strengthen energy stability and maritime security across the Asia-Pacific region. Neha Punia reports.
6: The Quad was set up as a group to counter China's growing influence in the region. But at the summit here in New Delhi, it was a discussion on the war in Iran that overshadowed proceedings. Indian Foreign Minister Dr. S. Jaishankar referenced the war indirectly. He said talks focused on the need for free maritime traffic movement for commerce and issues related to energy and fertilizer availability. Also on the need to fix connectivity choke points and resource concentration. Now, India is one of the world's largest importers of crude oil and gas, and much of that comes through the Strait of Hormuz. State-owned companies here have been raising fuel prices in recent weeks, and India is feeling a supply squeeze, experts say. U.S. Secretary of State Marco Rubio, who has been talking to New Delhi about buying more American crude and mending ties hit by President Trump's tariffs, said Quad countries will now work together on building energy security resilience.
7: That we wanted this gathering, this partnership, to be more than just a place where we got together every now and then and discussed the problems of the world that we held in common, but a place of action, a forum of action where we can begin to turn our collective interests into action.
6: Australia's Foreign Minister Penny Wong made a more direct reference to the war, saying it's put the entire region under great economic stress. She said the group collectively also opposes Iran's proposed tolling of ships passing through the strait. And there were also calls, though, for the group to keep the focus on issues more relevant to the region. Foreign ministers stressed the importance of a free and open Indo-Pacific, a reference to China's growing assertiveness here. China has in the past called the group a way to contain Beijing's development, a claim New Delhi has always denied. However, the group has faced questions about its relevance with the war in Iran and resetting ties with Beijing, bigger, more pressing priorities for the White House. Experts say the true test of the group's unity will now be whether or not a much talked about and much delayed leaders summit does happen at the end of this year. Marco Rubio is claiming it could happen. Now, India would want President Trump to travel to New Delhi so it can host that event and then pass on the chairmanship to Australia. But that could depend on how soon the war in Iran ends. Neha Punia, Al Jazeera, New Delhi.
0: Millions of Muslims around the world are marking the day of Arafat. This comes just before the Islamic holiday of Eid al-Adha. Worshippers are braving soaring temperatures as they pray on Mount Arafat. The day of Arafat is a sacred and spiritually defining step of the Hajj pilgrimage. The Prophet Muhammad is believed to have delivered his last sermon on the rocky hill. More than 1.5 million people are performing the Hajj this year. Al Jazeera's Ahmed Idris reports from Mount Arafat in Mecca.
8: The day of Arafat is the most significant of the Hajj season, so important that any pilgrim who misses this day, definitely his Hajj is voided. Other acts of worship on this day may be compensated, but not this particular day. During the 10th year of his migration from Mecca to the city of Medina, more than 1,400 years ago, the Prophet Muhammad stood on Mount of Arafat right here and delivered his final message to Muslims around the world. That was the year of Hajj. And while addressing Muslims, he laid down the groundwork of behavior privately and publicly. Among those include the treatment of women, how Muslims relate with each other, the do's and don'ts. And at that particular time, one of the most significant chapters and verses of the Holy Quran, where God said, "Today I have perfected your religion," was revealed to the Prophet. Pilgrims endure high temperatures of more than 40 degrees Celsius and the rigors of the Hajj rites, simply because they want to fulfill one of the most important pillars of Islam. However, at the end of the day, they move back to their countries. One question remains for hundreds of thousands of pilgrims who come from countries in the Gulf and also countries that pass through the Gulf in order to reach Mecca for this journey of faith. The concern now is whether or not the situation in the Gulf will escalate, which could impede their return home. Ahmed Idris, Al Jazeera in Arafat, Saudi Arabia.
0: Stay with us on Al Jazeera. Per Nyberg will have more news for you in just a few minutes.
9: For generations, rain represented hope in Bangladesh's wetlands. Now many farmers fear the storm clouds above them. 80-year-old Afsar Mondal says he barely survived a lightning strike.
10: "I was struck indirectly while working in the field with my younger son. I fell to the ground, but I survived. He was burned right next to me. He didn't survive."
9: Farmers here in Bangladesh's open wetlands are racing to harvest rice before the next storms arrive. But with lightning strikes becoming more frequent and deadly, many say every trip into the fields now comes with the risk of never returning home.
11: Is the U.S.-Israeli war on Iran dragging the world to an economic meltdown? Join me, Steve Clemens, every week where I'll bring you the latest analysis on the global fallout of this conflict. Pull apart fact from fiction and get to the bottom line.
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13: Drones and AI are rewriting the rules of war. Lethal, relentless, and unforgiving for those in the crosshairs.
14: Seeing the drone just hovering overhead, you are aware that with a press on a button, a soldier somewhere can end your life.
13: Business of War exposes the tech and the companies shaping modern conflicts.
15: Many reports of Israeli drones being used to kill civilians in Gaza. Does that trouble you?
13: Killing by Remote Control, Episode 3 of Business of War on Al Jazeera.
16: There are no airports nearby, and all the roads leading to this part of the country are impassable right now.
17: The reason why all of this is so valuable for the drug traffickers is that it has a direct access to the river and from here to the port. From here, they take the drugs to the ships. Just a cigarette and a few matches, you can set fire to the bush and the twigs that are everywhere here.
18: A lot of people have been wearing masks on their faces, saying, "We are all Evo Morales. We are all you."

0: Hello, I'm Pernayberg. This is Al Jazeera live from Doha. Our top stories this hour. Iran accuses the U.S. of breaching the ceasefire following overnight strikes in the south. Tehran says it won't leave the act unanswered. We'll be live from southern Lebanon, where Israel has stepped up airstrikes and issued more forced evacuation orders. Ebola spreads in the DRC. Millions living in displacement camps risk getting infected. And
1: Bangladesh is facing a major outbreak of measles, as hospitals across the country is racing to contain the outbreak. I'm Sanvir Chaudhary. I'll bring you more on this.
0: Iran says the United States has breached the ceasefire with what it calls aggressive strikes near the Strait of Hormuz. U.S. forces targeted missile launch sites and mine-laying vessels, describing these operations as defensive actions. Tehran accuses Washington of maritime piracy, saying the actions show America's breach of faith and warns it'll respond to any future attacks. Earlier, Iran's Revolutionary Guard said it shot down an American drone and also opened fire on a fighter jet. Meanwhile, Iran's supreme leader Ayatollah Mojtaba Khamenei has warned that Gulf states will no longer be a safe haven for the U.S. in the Middle East. All this as negotiations over a possible deal to end the war continue. Al-Migdad Al-Rahid has more details from Tehran.
2: Rising tension, especially on the Hormuzan region, especially in the area in the vicinity of the Strait of Hormuz, as we know that from our sources, from Al Jazeera sources, speak about that there is a boat belonging to IRGC Navy, and there's a vessel from the United States. This is the base of the story. After that, we have received a strong statement, whether from IRGC Navy and also from the Foreign Ministry, and for IRGC Navy writing in part that what they call the United States Terrorist Army continuing the interventionism and venture, and also following precise intelligence operation, the IRGC defensive units identified and shot down one MQ-9 drone in defense of the country territorial space. Reading that, firing at one RQ-4 drone and invading F-35 fighter. So it looks like a very intense military action there in the vicinity of the Strait of Hormuz. After that, we have received a very strong worded statement from the Foreign Ministry, described that as an aggressive and violated for ceasefire over the past 48 hours. And also it's violating for the United Nations Charter. So it's the authorities here, from diplomat to IRGC Navy, also to the supreme leader, and from the Masoud Pezeshkian, those leaders right now are speaking for their readiness, their rights to retaliate about that attacks. And we have a very strong message from his supreme leader saying that the region will no longer a safe haven for the United States assets and bases.
0: Secretary of State Marco Rubio says talks with Iran are on track despite those U.S. attacks in southern Iran. Speaking in India, he added that negotiations in Qatar were focused on the final wording of a possible agreement to end the war.
3: I think our position is well stated. The president had a very important, I think, historic call just a couple days ago with a number of leaders from the region. I think there's strong alignment and agreement on what a preliminary draft should look like. I think that, like anything with something like this, it's going to take a couple days to settle on, even down to the disagreements over a word, sentence. So we'll have to work through that. If there's going to be a deal, we're going to have to work through that. But this is, it's either going to be a good deal or there isn't going to be one.
0: And our White House correspondent, Kimberly Halkett, has the latest from Washington, D.C.
4: The United States is saying the exact opposite. It insists that under the ceasefire, it is permissible for there to be tactical strikes that would protect U.S. assets, whether it be ships, whether it be aircraft, whether it be troops. But again, the feeling is on the part of the White House that an offensive measure would be something that would be a violation, that would be on strategic targets. And so the White House is arguing that is not what these strikes have been. Now, as you point out, the IRGC is saying that these were, in fact, a breach of the ceasefire. Potentially they could retaliate. But the concern in Washington is that this will not unravel the truce. They say that there have been other allegations made by Iran in the past, and the ceasefire still held. Looking at the words of the Secretary of State, Marco Rubio, what he said is that it's really come down to just a sentence, and that there really is the possibility of this coming together very soon. But at the same time, we've also seen historically that truces, agreements, they can all be unraveled by a single sentence. So while the United States says right now there is a focus on language, there is still the possibility that things are very far apart, given the fact that there is an issue over the Strait of Hormuz. The Secretary of State saying that what the Iranians have been doing in the Strait, blockading it, suggesting they would charge tolls, that this is illegal and unsustainable for the world. So as a result, while the Secretary of State is saying this could be done in days, there's also the possibility that it could take months.
0: Israel's intensifying its attacks on Lebanon, hitting multiple targets across the country's southern regions. They've issued forced evacuation orders for the entire city of Nabatieh, as well as two towns in the Bekaa Valley. Let's bring in Obaida Hito, who's live for us in Tyre in southern Lebanon. Obaida, Israel issuing more forced displacement orders. What does that tell you about what Israel is planning on doing next?
5: Yeah, well, it tells us that Israel is planning to significantly expand its operations. We already knew that because of the announcements that they've made in the last 48 hours. But what we're hearing now from many Israeli sources is that the operations are going to expand beyond the yellow security line that was established on the Lebanese-Israeli border, that 10-kilometer security zone that was established at the start of the ceasefire. And we're seeing that actually happen, play out on the ground right now. Today, the Israeli troops try to advance towards the town of Zotar Sharqiyah, just south of Nabatieh city, which is across the Litani River, north, that is, of the Litani River, which is a significant expansion. We've seen Israel carry out strikes, drone strikes and air strikes and even artillery strikes across the Litani River. But now we're seeing Israeli troops actually try and cross over and go into areas that were thought to be safe out of the line of fire. There has been a focus of Israeli firepower on the city of Nabatieh. As you mentioned, a forced evacuation order issued for the entire city, which is home to tens of thousands of people. It's the second largest populated city in the south of Lebanon. It is also home to many of the displaced people from the south of the country who went there thinking it was going to be safe, living in shelters and temporary residences. But that is all now going to change as Israel intensifies its operations. We're also seeing a significant escalation in the western Bekaa, as evacuation orders issued for Suhmur as well as Mashghara. And that was following a strike overnight that killed at least 11 people in the town of Mashghara. And north of that, in the western Bekaa Valley, a very concerning development with Israel targeting the Qaraun Dam on the Litani River, trying to cut off any connection between the western Bekaa and the south of the country, making it extremely difficult for civilians to move around, but also assumedly targeting Hezbollah's supply lines and second lines of defense.
0: Obaida, given everything you've just told us, how worried are now the residents there about what Israel's about to do?
5: people here are extremely concerned. Overnight, while these new announcements came in and these airstrikes and evacuation orders started to intensify and get closer to heavily populated areas, we saw new waves of displacement, people leaving the south of the country in areas that they had returned to during the ceasefire. We also saw a new wave of displacement from the southern suburbs because people are assuming that Israel's announcement of expansion of their operations in Lebanon may include strikes on the southern suburbs of Beirut, which was excluded from Israel's military operations following the ceasefire for the last several weeks, with one exception when they tried to target a Hezbollah commander there. And it's been a place where people have gone to for refuge and where people have brought their families and relatives from other parts of the country to take refuge. But now that this threat has become real and we're seeing how it's being played out on the ground, people are extremely concerned that over the next coming days and weeks, the evacuation orders are going to increase. They're going to target places that are heavily populated, and the targeting of civilian areas, buildings, residential buildings, is going to increase.
0: That's Al Jazeera's Obaida Hito reporting live for us from Tyre in southern Lebanon. Thanks, Obaida. And as Obaida mentioned there, Israeli strikes on the town of Mashkara have killed at least 11 people. Al Jazeera's Zeina Hodder was there at the site of the attack.
6: We are in Mashkara, a town in the western Bekaa Valley, kilometers from the front lines in southern Lebanon. Late last night, Israel carried out an intense bombing campaign. As you can see behind me, a whole neighborhood targeted, residential buildings leveled to the ground. There are civilian casualties, civil defense rescue teams working throughout the night and into the early hours of the morning to search for bodies under the rubble. The airstrikes came following Israel's decision to escalate its attacks on Lebanon, with the Israeli Prime Minister Benjamin Netanyahu saying that the army is going to step on the gas and intensify strikes. Now, in Lebanon, the feeling here is that Israel is trying to change the security situation, step up strikes against the civilian targets, as well as intensify its bombing campaign in order to pressure Hezbollah to stop using its explosive drones. Those explosive drones that Hezbollah has been using, targeting Israeli troops occupying southern Lebanon, as well as targeting Israeli positions in northern Israel, is causing a political fallout in Israel. The Israeli army is near helpless to stop those attacks. So what it's trying to do, this is part of a pressure campaign to stop Hezbollah from using that weapon. But Hezbollah remains unfazed, remains very much defiant, saying that it will continue to fight as long as an Israeli soldier remains in Lebanese territory, with Hezbollah Secretary General Naim Assem making it clear the end game of this conflict for Hezbollah, and that is Hezbollah will give security guarantees to Israel on the condition that there's security in Lebanon. Hezbollah says, and has repeatedly said, it's not going to accept a one-sided ceasefire where Israel reserves the right to strike when it sees or perceives a security threat. It wants those strikes to stop. This conflict entering its fourth month with, you know, civilian casualties only rising. Zeina Khodr, Al Jazeera, Western Bekaa.
0: In Gaza, at least 7 people have been killed by Israeli strikes in the last couple of hours. The latest attack hit a vehicle in Khan Yunis, killing 2 people. Earlier, a drone strike killed at least 5 people in the Al-Maghazi refugee camp. People on the ground say they came under attack as they confronted armed gangs accused of working with Israel. Tarek Abouazoum has more from Gaza City.
7: It's been a very rocky day since the early hours of this morning, and we can see that the latest attack on Al-Maghazi refugee camp has been the bloodiest since morning today, where 5 Palestinians have been killed while they were trying to confront Palestinian gangs who are believed to be backed by Israel and operating in Gaza's eastern communities, specifically in areas under the Israeli military control. We saw footage coming from the targeted site showing Palestinians evacuating casualties to Al-Aqsa Hospital amid a very dramatic scene filled with grief, sadness for parents and relatives who have lost their loved ones ahead of Eid al-Adha, which is marking tomorrow. The situation has been very volatile, and we saw simultaneous Israeli attacks also elsewhere in Gaza, specifically in Khan Yunis, where we've got more reports from eyewitnesses that a Palestinian gang has been attacked by armed faction in the city of Khan Yunis, as the security situation remains very volatile in light of the ongoing Israeli escalation that has been shaping the way Palestinians have been really living through over the past few months since the ceasefire was brokered. Attacks have been one of the key elements that have been ruining the happiness of welcoming Eid al-Adha here in Gaza. Eid al-Adha is in fact arriving in Gaza stripped of nearly everything that meant to give this occasion its real meaning. We can see that families are really quite afraid from any potential escalation to take place specifically tomorrow, as they are celebrating Eid al-Adha. But if we just take a look on how people are welcoming Eid al-Adha, we can see that there is an overwhelming absence of their loved ones, specifically when it comes to families who have lost their loved ones in earlier Israeli strikes.
0: Rising tensions in the Gulf are beginning to ripple through global food supplies. Disruptions to gas and shipping routes are pushing up fertilizer costs, and that could affect how much food that the world produces in the coming months. Amma Boateng reports.
8: What does it take to grow crops like this? Soil? Rain? Sunlight? Yes. But feeding billions of people also takes fuel. And that makes our food supply vulnerable to energy shocks. Let's break it down. The Gulf is one of the richest energy-producing regions in the world. Its natural gas is used to make nitrogen fertilizers, which are widely used in modern farming. Countries in the region supply 36% of globally traded urea and about 30% of ammonia. The region also provides nearly 50% of all the sulfur traded in the world. Some countries rely on gas from the Gulf to produce their own fertilizer. But after the Iran war began in February, some attacks hit major gas facilities in Qatar and production stopped. In Bangladesh, 4 out of 5 fertilizer factories shut down. In India, 3 major urea plants reduced output after gas deliveries from the Gulf were disrupted. The Gulf is also a major redistribution point for food moving into the Middle East, East Africa, and parts of South Asia. The United Arab Emirates ranks among the world's leading food re-export centers, linking the Gulf to more than 150 ports. But those shipments must pass through the Strait of Hormuz, and the war has severely disrupted that route. Oil prices surged more than 55% since the conflict began, while gas costs rose by about 20%. For farmers, that means higher costs at every stage, from fueling tractors to moving crops to market. Fertilizer prices have surged, with nitrogen fertilizers rising by up to 50%. Many countries are now in the middle of their planting season. That makes the impact especially severe in regions that rely on imported fertilizer, particularly in Africa and South Asia. Some farmers are reducing how much fertilizer they use. Others are shifting away from staple crops that require more, such as wheat, rice, and maize. Those decisions won't affect supply immediately, but in some regions, harvest could fall by up to 30%, tightening global supply. Already, 266 million people worldwide struggle to find enough food. The UN warns that if disruptions continue, another 45 million people could face acute hunger by the end of the year. In the worst cases, prolonged shortages can turn into famine. Feeding the world relies on a finely tuned system, and when pressure builds on one part of it, the consequences can travel far beyond the fields, often hitting the most vulnerable the hardest.
0: Still ahead here on Al Jazeera. Anger in La Paz, or in Bolivia's capital, where protests over low wages, inflation and economic reforms are spreading.
9: the face of war. More than 1 million people in Lebanon forced to move because of Israel's attacks and occupation of territory in the south of the country. Those who can't

0: find shelter are in the streets, among them Palestinian refugees.
1: In the early days of the conflict between Israel and Hezbollah, the Israeli military issued a blanket evacuation order during an intensified military offensive. The order demanded the evacuation of entire neighborhoods.
0: The Burj al Barajni camp was among them. It's home to Palestinian refugees.
2: It's been one humiliation after another. Our whole lives, we have continuously been targeted. And then we are confined to these camps.
0: It was in these camps where the first exodus of Palestinians arrived nearly 80 years ago, after Israel forced them from their homes. It's known as the Nakba. Many here say their lives have become an ongoing Nakba, as they remain trapped in limbo and insecurity.
3: The world is changing rapidly, and population growth is slowing down dramatically. A new documentary examines what's behind the decline in global birth rates.
4: Kenyan women are learning more about what it means to have children, examining and questioning.
3: And how this is impacting different cities around the world.
5: The number of pupils has been falling and falling. What happens to our family of schools?
3: The population bust. Baby doomers on Al Jazeera.
6: They want to get clicks. 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
9: The Iranian regime is tapping into something so universal.
10: What Israelis are allowed to see of this war, that is being tightly controlled.
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0: You're watching Al Jazeera. Our top stories this hour. Iran's foreign ministry says the United States has violated the ceasefire by carrying out what it describes as aggressive actions against Iranian vessels near the Strait of Hormuz on Monday. Tehran accuses Washington of maritime piracy and says the incidents happened despite ongoing diplomacy mediated by Pakistan. Israel's intensifying its attacks on Lebanon, hitting multiple targets across the country's southern regions. It's also issued forced evacuation orders for the entire city of Nabatieh. The Africa Center for Disease Control and Prevention is warning that delays in mobilizing resources could lead to more deaths from the Ebola outbreak in the Democratic Republic of Congo. The head of the World Health Organization is traveling to the country, which is struggling to control the virus. The DRC has so far recorded more than 900 suspected Ebola cases and at least 220 deaths. And there are growing concerns that the virus will spread rapidly among displaced people living in eastern DRC. Years of conflict has forced more than 2 million people from their homes. Many are now living in overcrowded camps where isolation is nearly impossible and protective equipment is hard to come by. Alana Waikani has more from Goma in eastern DRC.
1: We have been discussing with doctors, community leaders, and also youth leaders, for example. There is almost like a sense of confusion also on the ground, Nick, up to now, for example, after almost 2 weeks right now that it's running, the treatment center itself properly doesn't exist on the ground. People, the tension is mounting now even within the doctor because they are recording more and more even medical personnel dying because they are working in the condition which is not normally set up with the Ebola, for example. Even one doctor itself died yesterday, and some personnel in Mwalu also died, mainly because they're working in a very difficult situation. People still doesn't understand why logistic or the found announced from a different part of the world still not coming up to now. This morning again, one of the doctors was telling me they still don't have even a single dollars for operating on the ground. They cannot, for example, deploy people to sensitize within the community. There is no way to recruit the local people or even local engagement community. So things are really confused. More than 10 people died only yesterday and this morning again. So then when you are talking about this situation, for example, the governor himself

0: the one that we have without any vaccine strength for now. And also they are worrying the fact that community resistance as well, because I was talking to some people today trying to know why, for example, this resistance. They are saying we are dying more in the isolation center than being in the treatment center. So these things is mounting the tension among the community and putting the doctors in a very difficult situation. Nothing in terms of logistics is right now on the top dealing with this Ebola outbreak. And that is even the main cause which has pushed some of the countries, for example, to close the border, because things are not yet organized and they're worrying about the displaced people right now, that it may be worse in the coming days.
1: Senegal's National Assembly has elected former Prime Minister Ousmane Sonko as Speaker of Parliament. It comes days after Sonko was sacked by President Bassirou Diomaye Faye. The parliament's previous speaker resigned on Sunday to allow Sonko to step into this role. Sonko's PASTEF party holds a large majority in the assembly. President Faye's relationship with Sonko has steadily deteriorated in recent months as the country struggles with a debt crisis. Bangladesh is experiencing its deadliest measles outbreak in almost 20 years. More than 500 children have died, while tens of thousands of suspected cases have been recorded. Hospitals are now struggling to cope with a surge in patients, and health experts say the crisis has exposed major gaps in vaccination programs. Tanvir Chowdhury reports from Dhaka.
2: Inside Bangladesh's crowded government hospitals, doctors are fighting to save young lives. Many of the children who arrive here are struggling to breathe, their small bodies weakened by measles. Afroza Begum's baby is 6 months old.
3: It's been 5 days. He was supposed to be discharged, but he suddenly started vomiting again and developed stomach problems and a fever, so the doctors asked us to stay longer.
2: What began as a scattered cases a few weeks ago has become the country's worst measles outbreak in decades.
4: My son had a high fever and rashes for several days. At first, local doctors thought he had pneumonia. And when we brought him to Dhaka, he was diagnosed with measles. He's recovering now and his condition is improving.
2: Bangladesh used to run nationwide vaccination campaigns, but health officials say political turmoil as well as disruptions caused by the COVID-19 pandemic, vaccine shortages, and fragile healthcare systems have left millions of children unprotected.
5: Healthcare workers at this government-run hospital say many children are arriving too late with severe respiratory complications from measles, while hospitals across Bangladesh are racing to contain an outbreak that continues to spread.
2: Emergency vaccination campaigns are underway targeting millions of children, but health officials say the full impact could take months to be felt. Most victims are younger than five, many of them unvaccinated or only partially immunized.
6: For the past 3 months, we have been receiving a high number of measles patients. Now the more government and private hospitals are treating measles cases, the pressure on this hospital has started to ease slightly.
2: For anxious parents, measles is no longer a disease of the past, but a growing fear in hospital wards across the country. Tanvir Chowdhury, Al Jazeera, Dhaka.
1: Bolivia is facing its most serious political unrest in years as protests over low wages, inflation, and economic reforms spread across La Paz. Demonstrators have confronted police and blocked roads. Monica Yanakiev reports from La Paz.
7: Another tense day in La Paz, with protesters blocking streets and lighting firecrackers, and police responding with tear gas. Crowds were dispersed, only to regroup again. They're protesting against low wages, soaring inflation, and plans to privatize parts of Bolivia's struggling economy.
8: We'll continue protesting until we get what we want. We'd rather die than live like this.
7: Trade unions, miners, peasant groups, and indigenous peoples have been blocking roads in La Paz and its outskirts for almost a month, triggering shortages of food and fuel. Center-right President Rodrigo Paz, who took office 6 months ago, is now facing the country's worst political crisis in years.
9: Hay que hablar, pero no bajo la presión del hambre.
6: We have to talk.

0: But not under the pressure of the hunger of citizens as a shield, or the lack of fuel or medicine. I asked the leaders, are you prepared to answer to history for every life lost while waiting for an ambulance?
1: The president also said that he and members of his cabinet will take a 50% pay cut.
2: Protesters say they will continue on the streets, but these policemen also say that they will continue behind barricades 24 hours until the demonstrations end, which doesn't seem likely to happen anytime soon.
1: With negotiations at a standstill, Congress is discussing legislation that would grant the president extraordinary emergency powers to deal with the crisis. Monica Yanakiev, Al Jazeera, La Paz, Bolivia.
3: Millions of Muslims around the world are marking the day of Arafah. This comes just before the Islamic holiday of Eid al-Adha. Worshippers are braving soaring temperatures as they pray on Mount Arafat. The day of Arafah is a sacred and spiritually defining step of the Hajj pilgrimage. Ahmed Idris reports from Mount Arafat in Mecca.
4: The day of Arafat is the most significant of the Hajj season, so important that any pilgrim who misses this day, definitely his Hajj is voided. Other acts of worship on this day may be compensated, but not this particular day. During the 10th year of his migration from Mecca to the city of Medina, more than 1,400 years ago, the Prophet Muhammad stood on Mount of Arafat right here and delivered his final message to Muslims around the world. That was the year of Hajj. And while addressing Muslims, he laid down the groundwork of behavior privately and publicly. Among those include the treatment of women, how Muslims relate with each other, the do's and don'ts. And at that particular time, one of the most significant chapters and verses of the Holy Quran, where God said, "Today I have perfected your religion," was revealed to the Prophet. Pilgrims endure high temperatures of more than 40 degrees Celsius and the rigors of the Hajj rites, simply because they want to fulfill one of the most important pillars of Islam. However, at the end of the day, they move back to their countries. One question remains for hundreds of thousands of pilgrims who come from countries in the Gulf and also countries that pass through the Gulf in order to reach Mecca for this journey of faith. The concern now is whether or not the situation in the Gulf will escalate, which could impede their return home. Ahmed Idris, Al Jazeera in Arafat, Saudi Arabia.
3: And up next, the population bust. Stay with us.

0: Demography is one factor among many that has an impact on states' power and status in the international system. Larger countries have more power. They have more people. Their economies are larger. There are also technology. There is investment in people. So it matters.
1: The world population is likely to stabilize around 9 or 10 billion and then start to decline.
0: But changes very slowly, and as such, you can talk about a demographic tsunami. It's very powerful, but moving very, very slowly. Replacement level fertility is a little bit over 2 children per woman. So you need to have a fertility level which is around 2.1. That's essentially the number of children you need to have in a population for the population to become stable over time. So you're replacing the adults with new children. Fertility rates in most of the developed world is now below what we call replacement level, which is a little bit more than 2.

0: Current per woman. In Western Europe, fertility is at 1.5. In some countries, you have fertility down to one child per woman. And that's much lower than what you need in order to keep the population stable.
1: There are less and less children. So with less and less children in our city, there are less pupils in our school. Our budget is based on pupil numbers. So falling pupil numbers means a falling budget in real terms. Every pupil is worth a certain amount of money. It depends on where you are in the country, somewhere between £3,000 and £3,500 per pupil per year. And back in 2017, we were 380. In the 8 years since, we've seen that pupil numbers decline to 340. Today's lesson, we're going to be learning about something that doesn't really happen anymore anywhere, really, not least of all in ancient Egypt. But what could be happening in this picture, Orla?
2: You're mummifying
1: a body. Brace yourselves, it's a little bit gory. So going from 380 pupils to 340 last year, that's 40-child reduction, that's about a 15% reduction in real terms in our school budget.
3: We'll take both of his lungs out of the body. They're going to go into a pot as well. Remember, he can't feel anything. He's now dead.
1: Annually, there is discussion with local authority and school leaders about the number of children in the city. We've been informed that the number of pupils in our city has been falling and continues to fall.
3: Healthy lunch, loads of fruit, nice. Are you nearly finished? Almost.
1: I'm really concerned for the future. I'm really concerned for my livelihood, the livelihood of my team. What happens to our city? What happens to our family of schools? Doesn't look positive. The thought of losing our school feels unthinkable, but ultimately, if there are no pupils or less pupils, something has to be done to sustain the children that there will be.
4: Since 2008, when millennials became adults, certain things became incredibly expensive. The complications of buying a home, creating a family, and the expectation of what family life should look like economically is also obviously a pressure with the cost of living crisis, the inflationary house prices, the cost of tertiary education. And what that's done is essentially destroyed this notion of the two-generation classic family that we understood in the post-war years, and perhaps we thought we would just echo and mirror. And it hasn't happened like that for millennials, and it won't happen like that for Gen Z in the West.
5: I think probably, yeah, traditionally people would have had kids that are kind of like earlier on in their relationship.
6: We were probably held back a little bit by other circumstances to actually starting our own family.
5: I'm a teacher, and in Brighton there's been a lot of kind of changes in schools, and in my school there were redundancies made. We were reducing from two classes in a year group to one class in a year group, and that's because of the falling birth rate here. The nearest school to us has just closed this summer as well. And I was probably quite concerned, like, if we'd have had children, that it would reduce my chance of being at work, I guess.
7: Our research looks specifically at the UK using a data set called the Generations and Gender Survey that specifically looks at millennials and Gen Z. their intention may be, you know, a constrained choice out of pessimism about the future or insecurity about their financial futures.
6: Having our own house or apartment to live in obviously comes down to cost, and where we live in Brighton, because properties are so expensive, it's something that took us quite a while to actually get into the point where we could buy our own place.
7: In the UK, there is still a cultural kind of norm about being a homeowner before having a child. You know, most people who have children go on to have two or three. So that's difficult to fit into a one-bedroom flat.
6: With our incomes, it means that it's going to be even more difficult to get that extra space to potentially have more children in the future, and we'll, again, influences that decision.
8: That's quite mad, isn't it, that that's how much even to rent a one bed.
6: It will be difficult for us to stay in Brighton and have another child and expand our family. We have talked about potentially looking at other places at a later point, but actually, if we can't afford to live anywhere else in Brighton, we might actually have to bring that forward.
7: In this life, we don't always get what we would like, and, you know, there's a gap between ideal and reality. People's ideals and preferences are still about two children, you know. In the UK, right now, the patterns are still unfolding, right? So when people look at current trends, if people, you know, end up doing what they say they will intend to, according to our survey data, then yeah, we will see sustained fertility decline.
1: Unfortunately, in the last academic year, three schools in our city have closed their doors to pupils, which means that there are communities within our city that potentially don't have a school that's local to the people that live there, and that's a disaster.
9: As soon as I started there, there was a realisation that pupil numbers across Brighton were falling. The council were definitely aware of the issue and had been aware for many years. So we had estimates of how many children were in our area of the city and how many school places there were. And it was very obvious there weren't enough children to fill all those school places. There was always probably something quite drastic needed to happen. Obviously, you hope it's not going to be your school. But I knew our pupil numbers had certainly hadn't been rising. I knew our budget was difficult. We were invited to a council meeting and were told in that meeting that they wanted to close our school. We were quite shocked that we'd had no warning around that. It was a very difficult meeting to be at. We understood why a decision was being made to close schools in the city. It was quite a shocker to think that it was, you know, I've come back for a school year and then within a year, these children are not going to have a school. And it's something we weren't expecting. So we felt very strongly that we needed to put up a fight.
10: Save our school! Save our school! Save our school! Save our school!
9: So we did a protest march, we made a video, we did various interviews for TV and radio. We did lots of activities just to draw attention to the plight of the children. December 2024, as we shut the school and walked down these steps, was the last time I was here. So this is one of the posters we made for our campaign. We petitioned, we spoke at every council meeting that we could. We did everything we could to make it not happen. Frustratingly, our protests didn't really feel that they had a great impact. For me, a community was, you know, torn apart, and those children went to 23 different schools across the city. It was really hard. You feel you're really responsible as a head teacher for everybody. And although you know it's not your fault, you begin to feel some of it is your fault, and you do feel at times that you've let people down. We were really lucky. It just seems really sad to see it in this state now.
11: Thank you.
7: Our research specifically looks at fertility intentions among young people across time. It's not like suddenly, you know, the idea of a family is like repulsive, but the lower intention shows that there's, you know, some kind of reluctance.
11: One of my closest friends, she was speaking to me yesterday about what's happening politically in the world and how every day when all these things happen in the news, it's actually having an impact on her decision to have kids or not, because she doesn't like what's going on in America, what's going on in the UK. It's making her question whether she wants to raise kids in a world like that. I'm definitely terrified about how my kids would be raised up with what's happening politically, deciding how I protect my children from something like that.
12: In my entourage, which is a couple of generations back, even then, in our time, you know, we knew the state of the world a bit precarious, let's just say, with the nuclear issue and all that. But we had our kids, and I think we were bringing them up as best we could. I mean, I think there's a sense of this sort of slow post-industrial kind of polarisation or decline, and you see the local ups and downs. But I think the state of the world is not good. It's not inviting.
13: I don't see myself having kids because I don't want to personally bring a kid into a world like this. The environmental state of the world in maybe 50 years is going to be 10 times or 50 times worse. I believe that humans are parasites to the earth. The earth is doing everything it can to get rid of us. And the longer we go on, the worse it's going to get. And so my personal moral belief is that we shouldn't carry it on. I don't want to carry it on.
4: Climate change is obviously another factor. Gen Z increasingly aware of the sort of negative consequences of creating a human being that, you know, gets through a certain number of nappies and that all go to landfill and, you know, creates a certain amount of CO2 emissions just by its very existence. This sense of overpopulation is a new conversation when it comes to having kids and is a legitimate one. But I think also what's really driving all of this is this notion of it's become increasingly legitimate not to have any children. And let's not talk about being childless, let's talk about being child-free, okay? These two factors, rising individualism and the changing economics, have meant that actually women don't want to have as many kids, and also they can't afford to have as many kids. But it's increasingly happening globally.

0: Mufani, how does your mom feel about your choice?
1: Exactly, my choice. It's funny how in Kenya everyone has an opinion about your womb. But the truth is so simple. The right to parent or not to parent belongs to you and only you. Whether you choose motherhood now, later, or not at all.
2: I am a content creator, storyteller, film lover based in Nairobi. I am a big believer in advocating for choice, especially within the context of the African woman.
0: Women are the only ones who have a proper knowledge of their own life and an understanding of what they want to do with their lives. If someone says she is not ready, be it financially, mentally, emotionally, that's a responsible choice.
2: My content is generally aimed at young women who are maybe questioning themselves or just want to know that choice is a thing. When I was growing up, we didn't know that like things like having kids was a choice. We just knew that was a natural step of life. But with time, you start realizing, oh, most of these things are just choices, but no one talks to us about them as a choice. Forget what society wants, forget what your mother wants, just be sure it's what you want. We live in a society that says that the kids belong to the community. Regardless of your situation or what's happening in your life, you're just supposed to see it as a blessing. Largely, it's still an expectation that you should be having kids, especially by the time you're hitting your late 20s.

0: getting into your 30s, to the point where, like, there's conversations about, like, when you're in your 30s and you don't have kids, it's like something is wrong with you. The first time I ever said I don't see myself having kids, I was 10, and we were just, like, having a random family gathering, and we were talking about the future. And I was being asked, oh, what do you want to do when you grow up? And I was talking about how I want to just, like, travel the world and see everything that's out there. And one of my aunts asked a question, is like, okay, so when you're doing all this, where are your kids? And I was just like, what kids? Now, when I was 18 and I really sat down with that question and I was like, why would I want to have kids? And then from that moment, I just started being like, oh, I guess I'm not going to have children. And over the years, it's like, I've just become stronger in my belief. And then I was like, oh, maybe I should make this permanent.
1: 7 months ago, I got my tubes tied. So I asked on Instagram for any questions that, you know, anyone had about the tube ligation.
0: Basically, a tube ligation is a permanent procedure that stops you from being able to conceive the natural way. Let me just say that. I got the procedure because I wanted to be 100% sure that I would not become pregnant. And two, it was because I wanted to be the one who's in control of that choice for myself.
1: Do you have any regrets? Absolutely not. I do not have a single regret. Why would I regret a procedure that makes it possible for me to live my life the way I want to without having to worry?
0: When I started talking about my choice online, I was getting a lot of pushback from women. I was getting a lot of, oh, you're so westernized. This is a Western concept. I was even told, oh, you should just consider finding yourself a white man because they're the only ones who will, you know, put up with this nonsense. This is very un-African. But then the funny thing is also, like, I found a lot of other women who are just talking about, like, I feel the same way. I just don't know how to articulate it.
2: Karibu Kenya.
0: For me, that was just like a reassurance. It's like, oh, there's more of us. And just talking about, like, how we never used to see this growing up.
2: God.
0: And then I was like, oh, wow, so there's space to have these conversations.
3: Research has already established that there's a link between fertility rate and gender equality. The more women have access to education, the less children they will have, because access to education or education, especially secondary education, really decreases or it delays marriages. Statistically, 1% increase in education for a girl can lead to a higher income, right? And there's a saying in African context that if you educate a girl, you educate the whole society.
0: With more information, you make different choices, right? So with a lot more information, with a lot more development, Kenyan women are learning more about what it means to be a parent, what it means to have children. And I think that's something that people are slowly just examining and questioning as time goes by. So there's been a development in what people think about in terms of having kids. I do know a couple of women who have had the procedure done. If you see stuff like this happening in Kenya, trust you me, I know for sure, like, the rest of the continent, these conversations are happening. So I think that's something to also consider when we think about the larger African context.
3: Africa is mirroring the declining trend of fertility. If you look at the whole region used to be before, which was the birth rate was at 6%. Now the average birth rate stands at 4.3%, which is a drastic decline. Urbanization plays a key role in terms of this decline of fertility in many African countries. As people move to urban cities, they adapt their attitude. Gender norms change. Access to education is even better as well, and the level of income compared to the rural places is also better. Many African countries actually have some of the highest urbanization rates. Nigeria right now, the urbanization rate stands at more than 50%. And we know that by 2050, this is gonna increase to 66%. Right. The pace of this urbanization that is happening in Africa now is increasing over these past 50 years, but it still is not as drastic as we observe in China and other parts of Asia.
4: Now we are freer than ever to pursue higher education, have our own career, money, place. We have hobbies, female friendships. When we come back home, the house is clean and peaceful. Why would any woman waste her time, energy raising a man child? It's almost impossible for a guy to provide for his whole family. It needs both of the parents to work. And when the wife comes back home, the husband still expects her to clean, to cook, to take on the emotional labor. Like, who wants kids?
5: China is already starting to see the beginning of its population decline because of the one-child policy that was introduced in the 1980s. And China now has a fertility just above one, which is less than half of what they need to replace the population. China has lifted the one-child policy, but we're not seeing a major increase in fertility in China. It's not surprising, it has to do with preference for smaller families, lower fertility. And in China, you also have higher levels of education among women. You have higher levels of labor force participation. So many more women are working in China. And this has huge implications for China, for social stability probably in the future. And it's one of the largest social experiments that we're witnessing right now. India is another case which is very interesting, where you've seen major decline in fertility in recent years. In the southern part, where you have had declining fertility for a long time, this is largely a result of the investment in education for women in the southern parts of India. Overall, of course, it makes it easier to reduce the pressure on natural resources with fewer people. So there are both individual level and if you like, societal level positive effects of reducing fertility. But there are also some very significant benefits to having stable populations that can ensure that there is political and social and economic stability. You see everywhere in the world that people have fewer children because it's costly to have children, and people want to realize their potential in other ways. They want to have jobs, they want to get an education, they want to travel, they want to experience, and having a lot of children is not compatible with living that kind of life.
6: Japan has the highest proportion of elderly people in the world. By 2050, they will make up 40% of the population. As the nation ages, can the economy survive? Who will support the elderly? And what does this mean for the future of Japan and the world?
7: I think we're at a very interesting and strange turning point in world history.
6: The population bust to live and die in an aging world on Al Jazeera.
8: Hearing the facts.
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12: The army's told us that we have to put on bulletproof vests. There are weapons inside.
8: With the latest global news and insightful documentaries, Al Jazeera's teams across the world bring you closer to the heart of the story.
13: Is the U.S.-Israeli war on Iran dragging the world to an economic meltdown? Join me, Steve Clemens, every week where I'll bring you the latest analysis on the global fallout of this conflict. 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
14: The situation gets more violent when you get close to the river. It leads towards this country's major ports, and that's where drugs are trafficked out of the country.
15: Human rights groups are asking countries to hold deportations of Haitians because they're facing a life-threatening situation back home.
16: People here vow to continue celebrating all night. There's lots of hope on the streets of Montevideo. Thousands of people gathered outside to express concerns with Javier Milei's plans for Argentina.
17: This is the second time this year that entire areas of the province of Buenos Aires have been affected with torrential rains and flooding.

0: Hello, this is the NewsHour on Al Jazeera. I'm Fuliba Thibault live in Doha. Coming up in the next 60 minutes, Israel expands its ground offensive in Lebanon. Dozens of southern towns are bombed, driving a displacement crisis. A sign of bad faith, Iran condemns U.S. strikes despite progress in talks to bring an end to the war. Spain's prime minister says hunger is a cheaper weapon than missiles, warning the world faces a food crisis as the Strait of Hormuz stays blocked. Also this hour, medical supplies reach the Democratic Republic of Congo to fight Ebola, but mass displacement in the region complicates the response. And political upheaval in Senegal. Ousmane Sonko is elected as parliament speaker after being sacked as prime minister on Friday. Thank you for joining us. Israel is intensifying its strikes on Lebanon despite agreeing to a U.S. brokered ceasefire. It says it's expanded its ground operation beyond the so-called yellow line, a no-go zone about 10 kilometers north of the border. It's also issued forced evacuation orders for two towns in the Bekaa Valley. Earlier strikes hit Nabatieh and the town of Mashkara, where at least 11 people were killed, including two children. More than 3,000 people have been killed across Lebanon since March. Israeli strikes were reported across southern Lebanon, from the Tyre coastline to towns around the western Bekaa Valley, including Mashkara. Displacement is also growing since Israel ramped up its threats. Many people are fleeing places known as Hezbollah strongholds, including the southern suburb of Beirut. Now they're living in makeshift camps, overflowing with people.
1: What's ceasefire? Since the last war, there is no ceasefire. They talk about a ceasefire, but where is it? They're bombing every day in the south. Israel's military chief of staff threatened us, and there was a lot of displacement from Dahiya. They all came here to the tents. Those who had a place would give people a place to sleep. Children came, and elderly people came. It was very overcrowded last night.
0: The conflict has forcibly displaced more than 1 million people across Lebanon so far. That's about 20% of the country's total population. The Israeli military is currently occupying about 14% of Lebanese territory. That includes large portions of the south. There's no indication when or if they'll be able to ever return to their homes. And at least 300,000 of those displaced are children. Let's bring in Al Jazeera's Obaida Hito, who's in Tyre in southern Lebanon. So people living in tents there, as we saw, Obaida, tell us more first about the human impact of this escalation.
2: Yeah, as this escalation continues, the humanitarian crisis just continues to grow. And it's a humanitarian crisis that's unprecedented here in the country. It's the first time in Lebanon that over 1 million people have been displaced in such a short period of time. And if the Israeli attacks continue to spread like we saw today, the evacuation order, the blanket evacuation order, that is, for the city of Nabatieh, those numbers are going to significantly increase. You mentioned that at least 300,000 of those displaced people are children. Those are children that haven't been to school, that haven't had normal lives, that have been far away from their homes and their communities and their relatives. This is going to have an impact socially on communities for many months to come, even if the violence stops today. Unfortunately, the attacks continue to intensify. We're seeing strikes today that have targeted some residential neighborhoods here around Tyre within the past hour. We saw two strikes, one in Bazouria, and then another also where there are some casualties. We don't know exactly how many people were killed and injured in those strikes, but if you can hear in the background, there has been heavy ambulance activity over the past hour. This is extremely concerning because many people thought that this ceasefire was actually going to bring them some kind of respite from the violence since March, but that hasn't been the case. They've only seen the opposite. They've only seen an escalation, and what they're hearing today now, you mentioned, or the person you spoke to there before coming to me, the Israelis are making a direct threat to the Lebanese people, saying that they're going to expand their operations beyond this yellow security zone that they've created in southern Lebanon, meaning it's more strikes on homes, more strikes on hospitals, medical facilities targeting medical workers, which is going to have a ripple effect in the coming days and weeks if this escalation continues.
0: Indeed, extremely concerning as we have this trajectory that looks like one of escalation right now in Lebanon. Obaida, how how does it fit with the ceasefire? And, you know, what is that that's still technically in place in Lebanon? And how does it fit with the broader negotiations on ending the war in Iran?
2: Well, there's separate tracks, let's say, between Lebanon and Iran, at least from some people's perspectives. The Lebanese government has been saying that they don't want to be affiliated with these negotiations that have to do with Iran, that Lebanon is a sovereign nation and it makes its own decisions about going to war and declaring peace. But what we're seeing is Iran using Hezbollah, its proxy here in Lebanon, as a huge card, as a piece of leverage that they're using to pressure Israel and the United States. Iran continues to insist that Hezbollah and a stop to the war in Lebanon, attacks by Israel in Lebanon, are a condition for Iran to agree to any agreement with the United States. At the same time, Hezbollah has called on the Lebanese government to pull out of talks with Israel. There are ongoing discussions. The next meetings are going to take place on Friday, the 29th, at the Pentagon, between technical teams from the Lebanese military and the Israeli military alongside the Americans. And then a few days later, they're going to be meeting in Washington, D.C., the diplomats, that is. And all of that is going to be happening under the shadow of the ongoing escalation here in Lebanon. Whether that's going to have an impact on the negotiations with Iran is not clear. But what we do know is that Hezbollah is still allied with Iran, and Iran still sees Hezbollah as its main asset here in Lebanon.
0: Obaida Hito in Tyre, thank you very much for that, Obaida. Meanwhile, Iran has denounced U.S. strikes on Monday as a sign of bad faith and unreliability as negotiations continue towards a possible deal to end the conflict. The U.S. targeted Iranian missile launch sites and mine-laying vessels, which they described as defensive actions. Iran's foreign ministry labeled the move a direct violation of the ongoing ceasefire, warning Iran would leave no act of aggression unanswered. Earlier, the IRGC shot down an American drone and opened fire on a fighter jet, claiming they had entered Iranian airspace. On the streets of the Iranian capital, meanwhile, Iranians have given mixed reactions to whether or not a deal with the U.S. to end the ongoing conflict can ever be trusted.
3: In my opinion, a temporary agreement is possible, but whether this temporary agreement will lead to a final agreement and result in a peace is questionable. The officials must absolutely maintain the necessary vigilance and care.
4: There should not be an agreement, but I don't think there'll be a war either, because they've paid a huge price and they're frightened, and they've seen that Iran is neither Iraq nor Lebanon. Our story is different. With this Strait of Hormuz of ours, we're worse for them than 100 atomic bombs.
0: We have correspondents in Washington, D.C. and Tehran this hour. Let's begin in the Iranian capital with Al-Migdad Al-Ruhaid. Al-Migdad, we heard there a bit of how Iranians in Tehran feel about this, but talk to us about what the authorities are saying about the ceasefire and where the talks are right now.
5: Well, actually, we have two pictures right now about that, what they call the violation of ceasefire on the Bandar Abbas Venice city, and also the diplomacy is ongoing. Basically, the Iranian officials saying that diplomacy continues. At the same time, they are sending and signaling and insisting that Iran fully prepared for militarily for any violation or any collapse, if the ceasefire collapsed in the vicinity of the Strait of Hormuz. Yesterday, we've seen that there's an incident on the vicinity of the Bandar Abbas, and over the past few hours, actually Tuesday afternoon, we have two clear statements from Foreign Ministry and from IRGC accusing that the United States violating the ceasefire in the vicinity of Bandar Abbas by drone activity and also by attacking the Iranian shipping activity on Gulf region. So the IRGC in part of that statement says that the shot down one MQ-9 drone

0: and forced the other aircraft, including an F-35 and an RQ-4 drone, to leave Iranian space, and also warned that they are will retaliate if there is any escalating on that front. On a diplomatic front, the foreign ministry accusing Washington of negotiating while there's a talks, and also there the talks and escalating, and also be prepared for another round of confrontation. So they are seeing that is a contradicted, and also they are saying that is this is why the deep mistrust between the United States and Iran comes in.
1: Deep mistrust indeed. Amigdad, stay with us. I'm going to bring in Richard Gaisford at the White House in Washington, D.C. Richard, President Trump said that a deal was closed. Then we saw more attacks on Iran. What are we hearing from the American side about all this?
2: Well, very little coming from inside the White House here today, Folly. Actually, what we're hearing is from Marco Rubio, the Secretary of State, who has been in India for meetings. And he's been saying this is going to take a few more days to reach some sort of resolution. Points to the fact that in these talks in Qatar, they have been looking at the language in the initial document. He's saying that the president will make a good deal or no deal. Nothing at all from Donald Trump here. This morning at the White House, he was up early, heading out to the Walter Reed Military Hospital north of the city for a regular health check. You're right, he'd spent the weekend talking up hopes of peace, but then launching those strikes. As part of his ongoing conversations on social media, he suggested that other countries in the Middle East should now be signing up to the Abraham Accords to try and normalize relations with Israel as part of any deal. You'll recall that back in 2019, Bahrain and the UAE did sign the Abraham Accords, but President Trump very much hoping that he could persuade Saudi Arabia and Qatar to do the same alongside others in the region. It is something that's going to be discussed, we understand, tomorrow at a cabinet meeting. Now, regularly those cabinet meetings will be held here at the White House in Washington. That is not the case tomorrow. It's going to be a rare move out to Camp David, the presidential retreat in Maryland. It's a fairly remote place, rural place, where they could get together and bang heads. They can certainly discuss this current situation with Iran, which is causing issues within the Republican Party, because there are a lot of people who are looking at this deal that's on the table being discussed in Qatar and thinking that the US is going to be too soft on Iran.
1: Interesting. Thank you for that, Richard. Richard Gaisford, live for us there at the White House. Now, in other developments, a judicial body in Iran has blocked President Masoud Pezeshkian's order to restore the internet. Despite the last-minute legal intervention, there's already been a slight uptick in internet activity. After 88 days of severe nationwide shutdown, monitoring group NetBlock says there's been a partial restoration of services. During the conflict, internet connectivity reportedly dropped to just 1 to 3% of normal levels, with the shutdown lasting more than 1,000 hours. Iran's domestic intranet, the National Information Network, kept banking, government services and state-approved platforms online, while much of the global internet remained inaccessible. Major apps and websites, including Instagram, Telegram, YouTube, X, Facebook and WhatsApp, continue to face bans, filtering or recurring restrictions. VPN demand reportedly surged by 700% during the blackout, while select businesses, universities and approved groups received less filtered access, unavailable to ordinary users. Al-Migdad, so talk to us about the internet right now. Much of it has been restored, I understand, but this court decision, what is it about?
0: Well, actually, right now, at this stage, there's a significant uncertainty about when the full restoration of the international internet will be nationwide. We do have an initial report yesterday that the restoration will be gradually due to technical issues and so on. And this stage, we have Iranian media reports speaking about that an administrative justice court has suspended independent implementation of government decree linked to the special body managing cyberspace restriction. So practical terms, that appears to there's a complication of slow down the process, and until this moment there has been no clear when will be a full restoration of the international internet nationwide.
1: Okay, thank you very much for that, Al-Migdad Al-Wahed, reporting there live from Tehran. Let's now discuss the latest developments in the Iran war with Abdullah Bandar Al-Etaibi. He's Assistant Professor of International Affairs at Qatar University, joining me here on the NewsHour. Thank you so much for being with us. So we've seen this escalation in the last 24 hours with accusations from Iran that the U.S. had violated the ceasefire. How do you assess the current situation, and how does it interact with the current negotiations that are ongoing in Qatar?
3: I think there are two, there are two levels of discussions and engagement between the both parties. One is negotiations in terms of wording to the memorandum of understanding, mm-hmm. to have it as fluid as possible, to give them a chance to be victorious, basically. But at the same time, they want to draw lines in terms of who ended this war and who came out victorious and who opened the Strait of Hormuz, basically. Mm. And that's why we're seeing that there are some confrontation on the Strait of Hormuz at the moment between the U.S. and Iran. They want to draw that line of who is controlling the Strait, basically, and who is in charge of the whole situation, especially with the Iranian delegation coming to Doha and Qatari delegation going to Iran. It shows that the Iranians are the ones engaging and controlling some sort of the negotiation. This is something the U.S. doesn't like to see, and President Trump doesn't like to see it.
1: Right. Marco Rubio has said that there was disagreement on one word, possibly a language, like really a small thing, it would seem, in this MOU, this Memorandum of Understanding. It's not the agreement yet. We're, it's a framework of an agreement. What is your sense of how close we are to an agreement on this MOU?
3: I think the wording is very important here at the moment. We heard reports about 30 days or 60 days. So that means both parties are open to discuss and engage in more deep negotiations in terms of the nuclear program. It's about the Strait now. It's about how we get out of this stagnation that we are facing at the moment. Who is basically calling or showing up as the weaker, basically, out of the negotiation? Who is offering concessions? I mean, this is the hard part. In any negotiations, you need compromises from both parties to reach a deal, or at least one is losing, therefore they're offering something.
1: And so how significant is Qatar's role in that right now as a mediator? Does it still have leverage with both Washington and Tehran? I mean, Qatar has to mediate right now. How much room does it have when it's simultaneously being pushed towards normalization with Israel by the Trump administration?
3: Well, basically what we have seen so far, Foley, is that the war is dictating the diplomacy at the moment. Both Iran and the U.S., they realize they can't reach their goals through the war. So that's why they're diverting to the more diplomacy. And the main mediator here is Pakistan, and it needs more regional support and regional coordination. We're seeing this with Qatar, we're seeing this with Turkey and with other nations. At the moment, it's about the language, and it's about how both parties could come out and just sell a narrative that they want. Mm-hmm. With President Trump, I think he has an experience with the Gaza deal, where Qatar, Egypt, Turkey, they work together with the Americans. And I think he has some sort of belief that the coordination part that Qatar is playing could push for a memorandum of understanding, right, therefore buying the time for both parties to engage in more detailed negotiations.
1: But Trump's push to have Saudi Arabia and Qatar sign on to the Abraham Accords, which would normalize ties with Israel, which the UAE and Bahrain have already done, how does that risk derailing the negotiations? Does it add, like, a politically explosive condition? How are these countries reacting to such a demand?
3: I think here, Foley, we have to differentiate. One thing is President Trump is trying to caught up this negotiations and this potential memorandum of understanding as in the favor of Israel as well, and also to the hard lines Republicans within the U.S. It shows that what this war is bringing is more joining more countries joining the Abraham Accord. But the question is, what the goal of the Abraham Accords is to bring more stability. But since the introduction of the Abraham Accords, we have seen more political escalation in the region and more expansionist policy of Israel. This is the question. And therefore, I think we need to focus on the memorandum of understanding, get it done, move to the negotiations for the nuclear program. Then I think when it comes to the Abraham Accords, the message from the Arab world is very clear. Two-state solution, then recognition.
1: So we're a long way, you think?

0: from these countries joining the Abraham Accords. Thank you so much for talking to us about this. Always good to get your perspective. Abdullah Bandar Al Atebi from Qatar University joining us here on the NewsHour. Thank you for your time. In other world news, African leaders and global health organizations are warning that delays in scaling up the response to the Ebola outbreak in Central Africa could lead to wider regional transmission and greater loss of life. The warning comes at the same time as indications that it could become the second largest Ebola outbreak since the West Africa epidemic in 2014. The Africa CDC and the African Union have backed a continental response plan requiring at least $319 million over the next 5 months. The WHO's Director General Tedros Adhanom Ghebreyesus is set to travel to Democratic Republic of Congo on Tuesday to assess the outbreak. Health officials are concerned that reduced international assistance has hampered the response. Lina Abuakle explains.
1: The current Ebola outbreak began in Ituri province in the Eastern Democratic Republic of Congo and spread into neighboring Uganda. Now, fears are growing of a wider regional impact. The Africa Centers for Disease Control has listed 10 countries as being at risk. That includes Kenya, Ethiopia, South Sudan, Angola, Rwanda, and many more. Aid organizations say major cuts to international funding have weakened the response. The now dismantled U.S. Agency for International Development was one of the largest supporters of Ebola prevention and treatment programs in the region for decades. But early detection is critical in any outbreak. Health officials warn this time the virus may have spread undetected for weeks. And U.S. government data shows that funding to the two countries declined sharply over the past 2 years. As you can see here, assistance to DRC fell sharply by nearly 70% from 2024 to 2025. And the U.S. government has pledged $13 million to respond to the outbreak. It also said it would open up to 50 clinics in the DRC and Uganda. But the funding shortage isn't the only challenge. Mistrust of outside authorities is hampering containment efforts, while myths and misinformation are widespread. Aid agencies say one in three people in Ituri province believes Ebola is not real.
0: Well, the DRC is at the heart of the Ebola outbreak. The country has so far recorded more than 900 suspected cases and at least 220 deaths. Al Jazeera's Alain Wakani has more from Goma in eastern DRC.
2: We have been discussing with doctors, community leaders, and also youth leaders, for example. There is almost like a sense of confusion also on the ground, Nick. Up to now, for example, after almost 2 weeks right now that it's running, the treatment center itself properly doesn't exist on the ground. People, the tension is mounting now even within the doctor because they are recording more and more even medical personnel dying because they are working in the condition which is not normally set up with the Ebola, for example. Even one doctor itself died yesterday, and some personnel in Mwalu also died, mainly because they're working in a very difficult situation. People still doesn't understand why logistic or the found announced from a different part of the world still not coming up to now. This morning again, one of the doctors was telling me they still don't have even a single dollars for operating on the ground. They cannot, for example, deploy people to sensitize within the community. There is no way to recruit the local people or even in local engagement community. So things are really confused. More than 10 people died only yesterday and this morning again. So then when you are talking about this situation, for example, the governor himself of the Ituri province yesterday came out with alarming communication saying that they are worrying too much. We have more than 61 IDP camps dispersed across the region where this Ebola is emerging, especially from the area of Njugu, for example. They have more than 800,000 people under the camp. They have been living under the camp for years. Those people, they have no any condition which can help them, for example, to resist against the outbreak, a deadly outbreak, the one that we have without any vaccine strength for now. And also they are worrying the

0: Two more Ebola cases have been recorded, bringing the total confirmed to at least seven. Those cases include one death. Journalist Isabel Nakiria has more from Uganda's capital, Kampala.
1: This outbreak comes at such a critical moment in Uganda when students are reporting to school. The government has put in measures to try and stop the infections in school, but you know, it comes at a time when students are reporting, and some of the infections that were reported here in Kampala are from health workers. These health workers have families and their children are now reporting to school, and there are high chances that some of these children could have carried the virus and spread it to schools. But in schools, the government has told them to put in strict measures. Every school has to have a temperature gadget for checking students every morning before they go into class, and also hand washing facilities at the gates. So when students come in, they first wash their hands. But Kampala is such a congested city and the population is high during the daytime and too much movement. And therefore, there are chances and there are worries that the virus could spread very easily. In the hospital where the virus was first detected, the health workers there are in isolation, and the Minister of Health says that there are measures put in place to stop any possible spread, because health workers are now in isolation. The government is trying to do contact tracing and putting all those people who may have come into contact with the infected people into isolation for quarantine and for treatment. We also understand that at the border where the crossings are a bit high, cross-border travel is high, there are measures in place, hand washing facilities, temperature checks, and contact tracing as well. And so the government has also tried to put an isolation center at the Uganda-DRC border, where if there are any suspicious cases, these people are put into isolation and monitored.
0: Senegal's National Assembly has elected former Prime Minister Ousmane Sonko as Speaker of Parliament. It comes days after Sonko was sacked by President Bassirou Diomaye Faye. The Parliament's previous Speaker resigned on Sunday to allow Sonko to step into the role. Sonko's PASTEF party holds a large majority in the Assembly. President Faye's relationship with his former mentor has steadily deteriorated in recent months as Senegal struggles with a debt crisis. Still ahead on this news hour. At least five people are killed in an Israeli attack on a refugee camp in Gaza.
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3: Iran is now talking about a new regime and a new authority over the strait. They're saying that it is open to everyone, but close to Iran's adversaries.
2: With detailed coverage.
4: There is nowhere safe. Towns and villages across southern Lebanon are constantly under Israeli attack.
2: From the heart of the story.
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17: The only way to get into Port-au-Prince right now is by helicopter. We're heading down a dirt road towards an epicenter of Mexico's violence.
18: Scientists believe that there's a natural top-out point in the number of grey whales that their ecosystem can support.

0: You're watching the NewsHour on Al Jazeera with me, Fuliba Thibault, a reminder of our top stories. The Israeli military is intensifying its strikes across Lebanon despite a U.S.-brokered ceasefire. It says it's expanded its ground operation beyond the so-called Yellow Line, a no-go zone about 10 kilometers north of the border. It's also issued forced evacuation orders for two towns in the Bekaa Valley. Iran has warned it will leave no act of aggression unanswered following U.S. strikes on Monday. It comes as negotiations continue towards a possible deal to end the conflict. The U.S. attacked Iranian missile launch sites, which they described as defensive actions. Iran's President Masoud Pezeshkian's order to restore the internet has been blocked. Despite that last-minute legal intervention, there's already been an uptick in internet activity after an 88-day nationwide blackout. Mona, on our top story in Iran, with a look at where the ceasefire talks between the United States and Iran currently stand, both sides say progress has been made on a potential framework agreement that could pause the war, reopen the Strait of Hormuz and give negotiators 60 days to reach a broader deal. Iran's nuclear program is a major obstacle, with disagreements over highly enriched uranium, stockpiles and the future of Iran's nuclear facilities. Other sticking points include Iran's ballistic missile program, sanctions relief and the potential release of billions of dollars in frozen Iranian assets, and Lebanon also. Well, let's speak to Ali Vaiss about this. He's director of the Iran Project at the International Crisis Group and is joining us from Geneva. Thank you, Ali, for being with us. So we have right now a dual track of military posturing and negotiations. How do you assess the current situation? Are we close or far to a framework deal here?
1: I do believe that both sides are closer than ever before to a deal. But we have to also be honest about what this deal is. It is very superficial. It is only going to try to consolidate the ceasefire and reopen the Strait of Hormuz, but it is not really going to fundamentally resolve any of the problems between Iran and the United States. It's going to defer them to a 60-day negotiating period that would start once the memorandum of understanding is finalized. Mm. And of course, until the very last minute, both sides would haggle over the terms of the MOU. And the tit-for-tat on open seas with the risk of returning to full conflict will continue.
0: Right. And as you say, this is for now a memorandum of understanding that's being negotiated. What are the solid red lines from each side still?
1: Well, I think on the Iranian side, given the degree of mistrust towards the United States and the experience that they've had, especially with the Trump administration, they would need to make sure that sanctions relief part of this, access to frozen assets, is a real and verifiable and concrete incentive. It's not just an empty promise. And that's why you saw Iran's parliamentary speaker, foreign minister, and the head of central bank being in Doha yesterday to try to negotiate the very details of that mechanism.
0: Right.
1: Of course, reopening the Strait of Hormuz is also a major red line for the United States, for the freedom of navigation. Lebanon, the ceasefire in Lebanon is a red line for Iran. There are mismatches in expectations on both sides, but I think given that the alternative to a negotiated settlement is so much more unattractive for both sides, there is a high likelihood that they would cross the finish line.
0: Right. On the frozen assets, Ali, the $24 billion in frozen assets to be released, that Iran wants released, would that gain

0: traction with the US, you think?
1: I don't know what the exact amounts will be, and it might take different forms. Some of it might be through a humanitarian channel that Iran can only use for purchase of food and medicine and medical equipment that are exempt from U.S. sanctions anyways. But some of it might be in the form of more accessible hard currency for the Iranians. And at the end of the day, the Iranians are also going to make concessions to the United States, including maybe not in great detail, but including a recognition of the fact that they would have to suspend their uranium enrichment program for a long period of time and then accept restrictions on that program also for a long period of time. And those are things that President Trump can use to justify providing Iran with partial sanctions relief in the form of hard currency.
0: Interesting. We heard earlier, Ali, from Iran's Supreme Leader, Mojtaba Khamenei, who said that Gulf states will no longer be a safe haven for the U.S. in the Middle East. Those were his words. How serious is the strategic message behind the Supreme Leader saying that the Gulf should not become a place with, should become rather a place without America? And how should Washington read that threat, you think?
1: Well, look, for nearly 40 years, Iran tolerated Gulf states hosting almost 40,000 U.S. armada on a daily basis off their shores. As long as those bases were not used as springboards for attacks on Iran, which now have been the case in the recent war. And so a return to status quo ante is hard to imagine, I think, for all sides, because these bases were also supposed to protect Gulf countries. But in fact, they turn out to be more of a liability than a deterrence. And some of them are almost totally destroyed. So the question would be, is it even logical to rebuild them when they have proven to be so vulnerable to Iranian attacks, given the geographic proximity? So there will be a lot of open questions, but I think we should also see the Supreme Leader's message mostly aimed at a domestic audience. The Islamic Republic has been able to survive this war primarily because it managed to mobilize its own ideological base. And that's why the new Supreme Leader is also trying to consolidate his own power by doubling down on those ideological messages.
0: Right. So that message, you think, was aimed at a domestic audience. What about President Trump trying, Ali, to use Iran to force, I guess, a wider Middle East reset, calling on countries like Qatar and Saudi Arabia to sign on to the Abraham Accords, normalize relations with Israel? Can that really be done while, you know, missiles, drones and Gulf security really are all in play here? Is that feasible at all?
1: It is not feasible at all, and primarily because for a lot of these countries, the main criteria has nothing to do with Iran, but is for the United States and Israel to provide an irreversible pathway to Palestinian statehood. And that's just not on the table at this moment. But I think the reason President Trump is using this framing is because there will be in the MOU between Iran and the United States a non-aggression understanding that could implicitly apply to their regional allies as well. And President Trump would frame that most likely as a basically first step for the Iranians to join the Abraham Accords. And it's a way for him to sell a painful deal with the Iranians to his own domestic audience. So again, this, just like the case of the Supreme Leader's messaging, is primarily aimed at demonstrating to critics at home in the United States that this is all part of a big plan for the U.S. to make Israel more safe and secure by bringing more countries on board with the Abraham Accords. It has not much to do with reality.
0: All right. Ali Vaiz from the International Crisis Group. Always good to talk to you. Thank you so much for joining us on Al Jazeera.
1: Pleasure.
0: Now, Spain's prime minister has warned the repercussions of the continued closure of the Strait of Hormuz will be dire. Pedro Sanchez made the comments while speaking about the impact of a war in the Middle East on the global food security. He says hunger is a cheaper weapon than missiles.
2: Let's not be mistaken. The world produces more than enough to feed its entire population. No, it's us who are failing, and especially those determined to lead us into disaster. And there is no greater disaster than a war, or wars particularly, when, as it's often the case, they go hand in hand with hunger. In fact, hunger is exactly that today.

0: yet another weapon. A weapon, indeed, that is very cheap, much cheaper than the missiles used in wars.
1: Those comments from Sanchez come as tensions in the Gulf are beginning to ripple through global food supplies. Disruptions to gas and shipping routes are pushing up fertilizer costs, and that could affect how much food the world produces in the months ahead. Amma Boateng reports.
2: What does it take to grow crops like this? Soil? Rain? Sunlight? Yes. But feeding billions of people also takes fuel. And that makes our food supply vulnerable to energy shocks. Let's break it down. The Gulf is one of the richest energy-producing regions in the world. Its natural gas is used to make nitrogen fertilizers, which are widely used in modern farming. Countries in the region supply 36% of globally traded urea and about 30% of ammonia. The region also provides nearly 50% of all the sulfur traded in the world. Some countries rely on gas from the Gulf to produce their own fertilizer. But after the Iran war began in February, some attacks hit major gas facilities in Qatar and production stopped. In Bangladesh, 4 out of 5 fertilizer factories shut down. In India, 3 major urea plants reduced output after gas deliveries from the Gulf were disrupted. The Gulf is also a major redistribution point for food moving into the Middle East, East Africa, and parts of South Asia. The United Arab Emirates ranks among the world's leading food re-export centers, linking the Gulf to more than 150 ports. But those shipments must pass through the Strait of Hormuz, and the war has severely disrupted that route. Oil prices surged more than 55% since the conflict began, while gas costs rose by about 20%. For farmers, that means higher costs at every stage, from fueling tractors to moving crops to market. Fertilizer prices have surged, with nitrogen fertilizers rising by up to 50%. Many countries are now in the middle of their planting season. That makes the impact especially severe in regions that rely on imported fertilizer, particularly in Africa and South Asia. Some farmers are reducing how much fertilizer they use. Others are shifting away from staple crops that require more, such as wheat, rice, and maize. Those decisions won't affect supply immediately, but in some regions, harvests could fall by up to 30%, tightening global supply. Already, 266 million people worldwide struggle to find enough food. The UN warns that if disruptions continue, another 45 million people could face acute hunger by the end of the year. In the worst cases, prolonged shortages can turn into famine. Feeding the world relies on a finely tuned system, and when pressure builds on one part of it, the consequences can travel far beyond the fields, often hitting the most vulnerable the hardest.
1: In Gaza, at least 7 people have been killed by Israeli strikes in the last few hours. The latest attack hit a vehicle in Khan Yunis, killing 2 people. Earlier, a drone strike killed at least 5 people in the Al-Maghazi refugee camp. People on the ground say they came under attack as they confronted armed gangs accused of working with Israel. Tariq Abouazoum has more from Gaza City.
3: It's been a very rocky day since the early hours of this morning, and we can see that the latest attack on Al-Maghazi refugee camp has been the bloodiest since morning today, where 5 Palestinians have been killed while they were trying to confront Palestinian gangs who are believed to be backed by Israel and operating in Gaza's eastern communities, specifically in areas under the Israeli military control. We saw footage coming from the targeted site showing Palestinians evacuating casualties to Al-Aqsa Hospital amid a very dramatic scene filled with grief, sadness for parents and relatives who have lost their loved ones ahead of Eid al-Adha, which is marking tomorrow. The situation has been very volatile, and we saw simultaneous Israeli attacks also elsewhere in Gaza, specifically in Khan Yunis, where we've got more reports from eyewitnesses that a Palestinian gang has been attacked by armed faction in the city of Khan Yunis, as the security situation remains very volatile in light of the ongoing Israeli escalation that has been shaping the way Palestinians have been really living through it over the past few months since the ceasefire was brokered. Attacks have been one of the key elements that have been ruining the happiness of welcoming Eid al-Adha here in Gaza. Eid al-Adha is in fact arriving in Gaza stripped of nearly everything that meant to give this occasion its real meaning. We can see that families are really quite afraid from any potential escalation to take place specifically tomorrow as they are celebrating Eid al-Adha. But if we just take a look on how people are welcoming Eid al-Adha, we can see that there is an overwhelming absence of their loved ones, specifically when it comes to families who have lost their loved ones in earlier Israeli strikes.
1: Officials in Syria say they've located remnants of chemical weapons that were used by the Assad regime during the country's civil war. More than 70 rockets and aerial bombs were recovered, including raw materials. Some of the archive footage we're about to show you could be distressing. Officials also found sarin gas ingredients, an extremely toxic nerve agent that was widely used as a weapon of war. One of the deadliest chemical weapons attacks took place in 2013 near the capital, Damascus. At least 1,400 people were killed after government forces fired rockets filled with toxic gas into civilian areas. The Ukrainian capital, Kyiv, is bracing itself for further attacks following Russian threats. Moscow has vowed to launch systematic strikes and urged foreigners and diplomats to leave. It says this is in retaliation for Ukraine's bombing of a school in Russian-occupied Luhansk. Russia's threats have caused international alarm. Russian diplomats have been summoned by the EU and the Netherlands. The threats come after some of the heaviest bombardments of the city. This includes the use of a hypersonic ballistic missile for just the third time in the four-year war. Many Kyiv residents say they've become so accustomed to the bombardments that they're ready for any new Russian campaign.
4: We take the threat seriously because the Russians are constantly bombing us. They bombed us all winter and they are still bombing us now. There is nothing new. We are prepared for it. We'll just go to the shelter.
5: The Ukrainian people and the country's leadership are the only ones who will decide what happens without making any concessions to Russian threats. I live here and I will stay in Ukraine. I will stay in Kyiv.
6: Of course I feel bad about what's happening. This war must be brought to an end as soon as possible. The threats have been going on for years already.
1: Opposition supporters in Turkey have clashed with riot police in the western city of Izmir after authorities blocked a rally by deposed opposition leader Özgür Özel. Police used water cannon and pepper spray to disperse crowds trying to reach Cumhuriyet Square. Özel and the leadership of the main opposition CHP party were removed from their posts last week by a court order that supporters say is politically motivated. The unrest deepens Turkey's growing political crisis ahead of possible early elections. To Bangladesh now, which is experiencing its deadliest measles outbreak in almost 20 years. More than 500 children have died, while tens of thousands of suspected cases have been recorded. Hospitals are struggling to cope with a surge in patients. Health experts say the crisis has exposed major gaps in vaccination programs. Al Jazeera's Tanvir Chowdhury reports from Dhaka.
7: Inside Bangladesh's crowded government hospitals, doctors are fighting to save young lives. Many of the children who arrive here are struggling to breathe, their small bodies weakened by measles. Afroza Begum's baby is 6 months old.
8: It's been 5 days. He was supposed to be discharged, but he suddenly started vomiting again and developed stomach problems and a fever, so the doctors asked us to stay longer.
7: What began as a scattered cases a few weeks ago has become the country's worst measles outbreak in decades.
9: My son had a high fever and rashes for several days. At first, local doctors thought he had pneumonia, and when we brought him to Dhaka, he was diagnosed with measles. He's recovering now and his condition is improving.
7: Bangladesh used to run nationwide vaccination campaigns. But health officials say political turmoil, as well as disruptions caused by the COVID-19 pandemic, vaccine shortages, and fragile healthcare systems have left millions of children unprotected.
10: Healthcare workers at this government-run hospital say many children are arriving too late with severe respiratory complications from measles, while hospitals across Bangladesh are racing to contain an outbreak that continues to spread.
7: Emergency vaccination campaigns are underway targeting millions of children, but health officials say the full impact could take months to be felt. Most victims are younger than five, many of them unvaccinated or only partially immunized.
11: For the past 3 months, we have been receiving a high number of measles patients. Now that more government and private hospitals are treating measles cases, the pressure on this hospital has started to ease slightly.
7: For anxious parents, measles is no longer a disease of the past, but a growing fear in hospital wards across the country. Tanvi Chaudhary, Al Jazeera, Dhaka.
1: Still ahead on Al Jazeera, hope turns to heartbreak in the Philippines. The search for people still trapped under a collapsed building is called off.
12: The latest news.
13: No individual has claimed responsibility for this attack so far, but the security situation in Syria does remain complex.
12: With detailed coverage.
14: Many people have died, others are infected, so it's a race against time, and they say that a vaccine has to be found as quickly as possible.
12: From around the world.
15: And hosting Trump 1 week and Putin the next, Xi Jinping wants to show the world that China can speak to all sides.
16: In the morning of Eid, some prepare their sacrifice, while others wait for a share of it. Since 2017, your sacrifices have reached those in need with dignity. Across 15 countries, we deliver your sacrifice and create real impact. This Eid al-Adha, your sacrifice is not just a ritual. It is a joy that reaches those who need it most. Contribute now and be the reason someone has a better Eid.

0: Four people have been killed after a train collided with a school minibus in the Belgian town of Bugenhout. Belgium's transport minister says two teenagers, a bus driver and another adult were killed. The bus was on a level crossing when the accident happened. In the Philippines, rescue teams have ended their search for 16 people believed to be trapped under the rubble of a collapsed building in Angeles City. At least four people have been confirmed dead. The building, which was under construction, collapsed on Sunday. Barnaby Lowe reports from the site of the collapse.
1: Emerging from the rubble of the building in Angeles City that collapsed on Sunday, this dog is the last known survivor of the tragedy. His owner, one of the construction workers believed to be buried under the debris. On Monday evening, nearly 48 hours since the incident, the government declared rescue efforts over.
2: We did everything we could to save the victims, but now we have to move on. The government will provide support to the families affected.
1: Recovery operations are in full swing. Heavy machinery has been brought in, but crews say they need to proceed with caution.
3: We're told that before the concrete debris can be lifted and cleared, teams have to cut through the steel scaffolding that surrounded the building, and they have to do this by hand to prevent further collapses that could disfigure the bodies buried underneath.
1: A relief for the friends and relatives of missing workers.
4: They said they'll be clearing the site because there are no more survivors, but I still believe my husband is alive.
1: Rosenda de la Cruz's husband, Porperio, was found alive. He was one of two people rescuers were trying to save throughout Sunday, but his injuries were too severe.
5: He was alive when rescuers found him. We were told he even asked someone to charge his cell phone, but when I tried calling, he didn't answer.
1: Her family is one of only a handful with a body to bury. But Rosenda says she won't have closure until the building's owner is held accountable. Barnaby Lowe, Al Jazeera, Angeles City, the Philippines.
0: Palestinians living in the occupied West Bank say dozens of sheep have been stolen by Israeli settlers. They said their guard dogs were taken before the pre-dawn raid so they wouldn't be alerted while the flock was being herded away. The theft comes during Eid al-Adha festivities, one of the holiest occasions in

0: in Islam, which involves the ritual of sacrificing the animals. Now, some families have been left without a key part of the holiday.
1: When we have sheep during the time to sacrifice, we sell them. But now there are no sheep, not for us to sacrifice, nor even to sell. Every day they attack us. They use pepper spray on us. But for the past few weeks, their attacks were increased. They attacked us in our home and sprayed towards us, as well as our children.
0: Millions of Muslims around the world are marking the day of Arafah. Worshippers are braving soaring temperatures as they pray on Mount Arafah. The day of Arafah is a sacred and spiritually defining step of the Hajj pilgrimage. More than 1.5 million people are performing the Hajj this year. Al Jazeera's Ahmed Idris reports from Mount Arafah in Mecca, Saudi Arabia.
2: The day of Arafat is the most significant of the Hajj season, so important that any pilgrim who misses this day, definitely his Hajj is voided. Other acts of worship on this day may be compensated, but not this particular day. During the 10th year of his migration from Mecca to the city of Medina, more than 1,400 years ago, the Prophet Muhammad stood on Mount of Arafat right here and delivered his final message to Muslims around the world. That was the year of Hajj. And he, while addressing Muslims, he laid down the groundwork of behavior privately and publicly. Among those include the treatment of women, how Muslims relate with each other, the do's and don'ts. And at that particular time, one of the most significant chapters and verses of the Holy Quran, where God said, "Today I have perfected your religion," was revealed to the Prophet. Pilgrims endure high temperatures of more than 40 degrees Celsius and the rigors of the Hajj rites, simply because they want to fulfill one of the most important pillars of Islam. However, at the end of the day, they move back to their countries. One question remains for hundreds of thousands of pilgrims who come from countries in the Gulf and also countries that pass through the Gulf in order to reach Mecca for this journey of faith. The concern now is whether or not the situation in the Gulf will escalate, which could impede their return home. Ahmed Idris, Al Jazeera in Arafat, Saudi Arabia.
0: More news after this short break.
3: In every story, truth is priority. Facts emerge in fragments. Events change in an instant. Every image is reviewed. Every detail examined. Because accuracy is everything. Beyond the headlines, providing context, insight, and meaning. Seeking balance in every narrative we cover. Al Jazeera, from the front lines to the newsroom to you.
4: 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Pull apart fact from fiction and get to the bottom line.
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0: Hello, I'm Fully Batibo. You're watching Al Jazeera live from Doha. Coming up on the program, Israel expands its ground offensive in Lebanon. Dozens of southern towns are bombed, driving a displacement crisis. A sign of bad faith, Iran condemns U.S. strikes despite progress in talks to bring an end to the war. Medical supplies reach the Democratic Republic of Congo to fight Ebola, but mass displacement in the region complicates the response. And pilgrims brave soaring temperatures in Mecca on the second day of Hajj. Israel is intensifying its strikes on Lebanon despite agreeing to a U.S.-brokered ceasefire. It says it's expanded its ground operation beyond the so-called Yellow Line, a no-go zone about 10 kilometers north of the border. It's also issued forced evacuation orders for two towns in the Bekaa Valley. Earlier strikes hit Nabatieh and the town of Mashkhara, where at least 11 people were killed, including two children. More than 3,000 people have been killed across Lebanon since March. Israeli strikes were reported across southern Lebanon from the Tyre coastline to towns around the western Bekaa Valley, including Mashkhara. Displacement is also growing since Israel ramped up its threats. Many people are fleeing places known as Hezbollah strongholds, including the southern suburb of Beirut, where they're now living in makeshift camps.
1: What's ceasefire? Since the last war, there is no ceasefire. They talk about a ceasefire, but where is it? They're bombing every day in the south. Israel's military chief of staff threatened us, and there was a lot of displacement from Dahiya. They all came here to the tents. Those who had a place would give people a place to sleep. Children came, and elderly people came. It was very overcrowded last night.
0: The conflict has forcibly displaced more than 1 million people across Lebanon so far. That's about 20% of the country's total population. The Israeli military is currently occupying about 14% of Lebanese territory. That includes large portions of the south. There's no indication when or if they'll be able to ever return to their homes. And at least 300,000 of those displaced are children. Let's bring in Obaida Hito, who's in Tyre, southern Lebanon, for us. Obaida, we have people living in tents today. What's been the impact, the human impact of this escalation?
2: Yeah, that impact is really overwhelming for the people here in Lebanon, especially following more than 2 months of bombardment and then a ceasefire, an extension to the ceasefire. People thought things were going to slow down, things were going to get safer, but the exact opposite has happened. And overnight, this significant escalation, these announcements by Israel that they're going to be expanding their operations. And then what we've seen today is extremely concerning, this blanket evacuation order for the entire city of Nabatieh, the second largest city in southern Lebanon, which is going to definitely contribute to the ongoing displacement crisis here in the country. As you mentioned, 20% of the Lebanese population is currently displaced, and that number is likely to continue growing, especially as Israel starts targeting these areas north of the Litani River and places that are very heavily populated. Another aspect of this is the attacks that we saw today on the Qaraun Dam and in the western Bekaa Valley. This region in Lebanon is known as the agricultural heartland of the country, where a lot of the farming happens and a lot of the domestically consumed food products are produced. But if Israel decides that this area is going to be in the line of fire, then that's going to make it extremely difficult for farmers to continue taking care of their land, harvesting their crops, and even for commercial activity to continue. There was also evacuation orders for Suhmur as well as Mashghara, which are two towns that are adjacent to one another on the Litani River. But it is also a major thoroughfare for these agricultural products and other commercial products that are moving from north to the south of the country. Now that these areas are in the line of fire and being attacked, significantly increased in terms of the numbers of attacks and the intensity of the attacks, it's going to be very difficult and very dangerous for people to continue carrying out that kind of business in that region.
0: Right. Extremely concerning, this trajectory of escalation that we're seeing right now in Lebanon. How does it, Obaida, fit in with the ceasefire that's still technically in place and the current negotiations to end the Iran war?
2: Well, the ceasefire has been in place and was extended, but it seems like, as people are saying here in Lebanon, and as most of the observers are concluding, that this is a ceasefire on paper only. We haven't seen any real signs of a ceasefire here in Lebanon. That being said, Hezbollah continues to be able to attack Israeli troops that are occupying Lebanese territory. And that's the main reason that Israel says it's continuing to carry out these attacks. On the other hand, Iran is not giving up its affiliation with Hezbollah, and neither is Hezbollah. Hezbollah has criticized the Lebanese government for engaging with talks in Israel. There are technical military meetings on the 29th, this Friday, and then the following week, another round of negotiations between the diplomats from Lebanon and Israel in Washington, D.C. That being said, all of the people that are involved in these talks are agreed that they want to achieve one main goal, which is the disarmament of Hezbollah. Here in Lebanon, not everybody is on the same page. Iran continues to use their proxy here in Lebanon as leverage against the United States and Israel in their negotiations. The Lebanese government says they don't want to be a part of this tutelage that Iran claims over Hezbollah and the resistance here in Lebanon. That's leaving the population here in a very difficult position, which some of the population in here in Lebanon says is not their problem. They didn't want this war. They've been dragged into this war. So it's definitely souring the environment, the atmosphere of these negotiations. But Iran keeps pushing back, saying that a full ceasefire in Lebanon is one of the conditions for them to agree to any agreement that they might make with Israel and the United States.
0: Obaida, thank you so much for your reporting. That's Al Jazeera's Obaida Hito live in Tyre, southern Lebanon. Meanwhile, Iran has denounced U.S. strikes on Monday as a sign of bad faith and unreliability as negotiations continue towards a possible deal to end the conflict. The U.S. targeted Iranian missile launch sites and mine-laying vessels, which they described as defensive actions. Iran's foreign ministry labeled the move a direct violation of the ongoing ceasefire, warning Iran would leave no act of aggression unanswered. Earlier, the IRGC shot down an American drone and opened fire on a fighter jet, claiming they had entered Iranian airspace. Now, on the streets of Tehran, Iranians have given mixed opinions on whether a deal with the U.S. can ever be trusted.
3: In my opinion, a temporary agreement is possible, but whether this temporary agreement will lead to a final agreement and result in a peace is questionable. The officials must absolutely maintain the necessary vigilance and care.
4: There should not be an agreement, but I don't think there'll be a war either, because they've paid a huge price and they're frightened. And they've seen that Iran is neither Iraq nor Lebanon. Our story is different. With this Strait of Hormuz of ours, we're worse for them than 100 atomic bombs.
0: We have correspondents in Washington, D.C. and Tehran, and we begin in the Iranian capital with Al-Migdad Al-Ruhaid. Al-Migdad, we heard a bit of how Iranians feel about this, but talk to us about what the authorities, the Iranian leadership, is saying about the ceasefire and where the talks are right now.
5: Well, actually, there's a growing tension on the vicinity of the Bandar Abbas and the Strait of Hormuz yesterday night. With that incident, the authorities here describing that as a violation of ceasefire and aggression on the maritime shipping on the Iranian ports. But we have right now an important and most notable phone call between Masoud Pezeshkian and Emir of Qatar, Tamim bin Hamad Al Thani. Masoud Pezeshkian thanked the Emir of Qatar and also described that there's a constructive support from Qatar right now. And also he emphasized that Iran will reach what it's called a dignified framework. And also notably that he said there's a serious and expert level efforts are underway to finalize the documents and text at hand in order to create a clear path for stability. So that gives us a clear sense that there's something serious in the making. Also, he thanked Tamim bin Hamad Al-Thani Thani and also expressed that in the telephone conversation regarding the achievement of the final agreement to end the conflict in the region. The Emir of Qatar emphasized Doha fixed position and stating that Qatar government will spare no efforts to stabilizing peace in the region. And also Masoud Pezeshkian held the phone calls with Sultan of Oman and also with the president of Turkey, Azerbaijan, Iraq and Egypt. Despite that growing tension on the Strait of Hormuz and the vicinity of Bandar Abbas, there's something in the making, but it's as we always saying that official

0: also emphasizing that there's no deal until there's an actual and a ratified deal and signed deal.
1: Okay, Al-Migdad, thank you for that. Al-Migdad Al-Ruhaid in Tehran. Let's now head over to Washington, D.C. and Richard Gaisford, who's there. Richard, President Trump said a deal was closed. Then we saw more U.S. attacks on Iran. What are we hearing from the American side right now about these negotiations?
2: Well, very little actually coming directly from the White House this morning. We have heard in the last few hours that there will be what appears to be an unscheduled cabinet meeting tomorrow, and it won't be happening here at the White House. They've taken a rare decision to move it to Camp David, the presidential retreat in rural Maryland. It's a very remote place. All the cabinet, we're told, are going to be there, and it would be a chance for them to sit down without distraction and talk about all of the situations that face them at the moment, specifically the one with Iran. And they might well be discussing the situation within the Republican Party, because there are plenty of critics of the negotiations and the deal that's being discussed in Qatar at the moment, thinking that this is the U.S. being too soft on Iran. We've had Marco Rubio today, the Secretary of State, offering comment on behalf of the Trump administration. He's been in India. He says that looking at those talks in Qatar, they are focusing very much on specific language within the initial document. He has thanked the Qataris for mediating, says it could take a few days to reach a resolution, and that the president will either make a good deal or no deal. Donald Trump's been very quiet this morning. He was up early, headed up to the Walter Reed Military Hospital north of the city for a regular medical check. But he is, over the weekend, as you've said, been talking up the chances of peace, then launching those strikes. Most recently been urging others in the Middle East to join the Abraham Accords to normalize relations with Israel as part of any deal. Back in 2019, it was Bahrain and the UAE that initially signed up to the Abraham Accords. President Trump would very much like Saudi Arabia and Qatar to jump on board with that as well. It does seem unlikely, and it doesn't appear at the moment to be a specific condition of any deal.
1: So much for that, Richard. Richard Gaisford reporting there live from the White House in Washington, D.C. Let's now discuss these latest developments further and get the perspective from Iran with Mohammed Islami, who's a research fellow in Middle East and North Africa studies at the University of Tehran and is joining us from the Iranian capital. Thank you so much for being with us on Al Jazeera. So from Iran's perspective, where do things stand? How close or far are we to an agreement on ending the war?
3: First of all, thank you so much for having me. When we were talking about the Iranian negotiating with the American representatives, we should consider something very important. If we want to name an untrustful person in the history of the United Nations, Donald Trump is among them. So for the Iranians, the matter of trust is very important. At the same time, the Iranians are right now thinking about some solutions to have short-term achievements out of the deal. One of them is the Iranian frozen assets, for example, in Qatar and also in other countries, for example, South Korea. So right now, the Americans only promising to release these frozen assets is not enough for the Iranians. So the Iranian delegations, a very, very high-ranking Iranian delegation, went to Doha, discussed one of the very, very important items and topics in the negotiations, which is the Iranian frozen assets, mm-hmm. with their Qatari counterparts. Yeah. So after that, it is important for the Americans to not change their positions about the topics what discussed later in Pakistan and also in the previous round of negotiations.
1: Okay, so Iran, you say, seeks short-term achievements, including the release of these frozen assets, before a broader deal is reached. Can I ask you where Lebanon fits into that? Because there are concerns about a resumption of a full-blown Israeli campaign in Lebanon. How tied is Tehran to the Lebanon fronts right now?
3: Lebanon is very important for the Iranians because it is not only about Lebanon. It is about the Israelis' intention to declare a hegemon in the region, in Persian Gulf. So right now, when the Israelis understood that the Iranians

0: Ukrainians and Americans are close to a deal which will not let them to attack Lebanon. They have started a kind of attack on Lebanon, not on Zawiya, but on other places which were attacked before, and they have declared evacuation of the people in the regions that they didn't have any persons there. So right now, the Lebanon is very, very important for the Iranians, because if the Israelis want to continue their attack on Lebanon, the interests of the Iranians and the resistance in Lebanon, Hezbollah, are very, very tied together. So the Israelis and the Americans should have some kind of promises, tangible promises to the Iranians, if they want to have a deal right now.
1: What tangible promises precisely is Iran looking for?
0: Very interesting questions, because this is the matter of difficulties in the negotiations. Right now, while the Americans are asking Iranians to do irreversible actions, they are not able to promise them the same irreversible actions irreversible actions. So from the Iranian point of view, a new order in the region is important. Donald Trump started a war of choice with consultations from the Israelis.
1: Let me ask about that. Let me ask you about that, this new order in the region you say Iran is seeking, Mohammad Islami. We did hear from the Supreme Leader, who said that Gulf states will no longer be a safe haven for the U.S. in the Middle East. But is that message meant more for a domestic audience? What does Tehran hope to achieve by linking resistance to the U.S. presence with its broader negotiating posture right now?
0: You know, considering the previous order in the region, Donald Trump and the Americans ruined a U.S. designed order in the region. They didn't defend their so-called allies in the region in the time of the war. The only country or the only country they have defected was Israel. They didn't do anything for Qatar or Saudi Arabia. And this is the question of the Persian Gulf is very important, not only for the Iranians, but also for our neighbors. So right now, the Supreme Leader is declaring and is stating that a new order is coming, and ask other countries to think about much more regional security framework around the Persian Gulf, which is very important to mention that the role of the Iranians in managing the international passage of the Strait of Hormuz. Iran is ready to discuss the neighbors' requests regarding the Strait of Hormuz, but we should wait for the future.
1: Thank you, Mohammad Islami, for speaking to us and bringing us a perspective there from Tehran. Mohammad Islami is a research fellow in Middle East and North Africa Studies at the University of Tehran. Now, in other developments, a judicial body in Iran has blocked President Masoud Pezeshkian's order to restore the internet. Despite the last-minute legal intervention, there's already been a slight uptick in internet activity. After 88 days of nationwide shutdown, monitoring group NetBlocks says there's been a partial restoration of services. During the conflict, internet connectivity reportedly dropped to just 1 to 3% of normal levels, with the shutdown lasting more than 1,000 hours. Iran's domestic intranet, the National Information Network, kept banking, government services and state-approved platforms online, while much of the global internet remained inaccessible. Major apps and websites, including Instagram, Telegram, YouTube, X, Facebook and WhatsApp, continue to face bans, filtering or recurring restrictions. VPN demand reportedly surged by 700% during the blackout, while select businesses, universities and approved groups received less filtered access unavailable to ordinary users. Still ahead on Al Jazeera. At least 5 people are killed in an Israeli attack on a refugee camp in Gaza.
2: Is the U.S.-Israeli war on Iran dragging the world to an economic meltdown? Join me, Steve Clemens, every week where I'll bring you the latest analysis on the global fallout of this conflict. Pull apart fact from fiction and get to the bottom line.
3: your weekly take on U.S. politics, The Bottom Line.
4: They want to get clicks. 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
5: The role of the media is supposed to be to hold the White House to account.
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7: The Iranian regime is tapping into something so universal.
8: What Israelis are allowed to see of this war, that is being tightly controlled.
9: You know that you're not getting the full picture. 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
3: The Listening Post decodes the media on Al Jazeera.
10: Newtok was among the first communities in the world to recognize the dangers of our warming planet. There's concerns that the chemicals may have leaked into the Ohio River, a major waterway connected to the derailment area.
11: All of this area is under a mandatory evacuation order, along with 1 million people across the Gulf Coast in the state of Florida.
12: This red banner behind me stretches all around the White House, more than 3 kilometers surrounding it.
10: The Border Patrol is actually cutting through this wire because there are asylum seekers who are baking underneath the sun. They're already standing on U.S. soil. They have a legitimate right to claim asylum here in this country.

0: Hello again, a recap of our top stories on Al Jazeera. The Israeli military is intensifying its strikes across Lebanon despite a U.S. brokered ceasefire. It says it's expanded its ground operation beyond the so-called yellow line, a no-go zone about 10 kilometers north of the border. It's also issued forced evacuation orders for two towns in the Bekaa Valley. Iran has warned they'd leave no act of aggression unanswered following U.S. strikes on Monday. It comes as negotiations continue towards a possible deal to end the conflict. The U.S. targeted Iranian missile launch sites, which they described as defensive actions. African leaders and global health organizations are warning that delays in scaling up the response to the Ebola outbreak in Central Africa could lead to wider regional transmission and greater loss of life. The warning comes at the same time as indications that it could become the second largest Ebola outbreak since the West Africa epidemic in 2014. The Africa CDC and the African Union have backed a continental response plan requiring at least $319 million over the next 5 months. The WHO's Director General Tedros Adhanom Ghebreyesus is set to travel to the Democratic Republic of Congo on Tuesday to assess the outbreak. Health authorities are concerned that reduced international assistance has hampered the response. Lina Abouakli explains.
1: The current Ebola outbreak began in Ituri province in the Eastern Democratic Republic of Congo and spread into neighboring Uganda. Now, fears are growing of a wider regional impact. The Africa Centers for Disease Control has listed 10 countries as being at risk. That includes Kenya, Ethiopia, South Sudan, Angola, Rwanda, and many more. Aid organizations say major cuts to international funding have weakened the response. The now dismantled U.S. Agency for International Development was one of the largest supporters of Ebola prevention and treatment programs in the region for decades. But early detection is critical in any outbreak. Health officials warn this time the virus may have spread undetected for weeks. And U.S. government data shows that funding to the two countries declined sharply over the past 2 years. As you can see here, assistance to DRC fell sharply by nearly 70% from 2024 to 2025. And the U.S. government has pledged $13 million to respond to the outbreak. It also said it would open up to 50 clinics in the DRC and Uganda.

0: Faiz's relationship with his former mentor has steadily deteriorated in recent months as Senegal struggles with a debt crisis. Officials in Syria say they've located remnants of chemical weapons that were used by the Assad regime during the country's civil war. More than 70 rockets and aerial bombs were recovered, including raw materials. Officials also found sarin gas ingredients, an extremely toxic nerve agent that was widely used as a weapon of war. One of the deadliest chemical weapons attacks took place in 2013 near the capital, Damascus. At least 1,400 people were killed after government forces fired rockets filled with toxic gas into civilian areas. In Gaza, at least 7 people have been killed by Israeli strikes in the last few hours. The latest attack hit a vehicle in Khan Yunis, killing 2 people. Earlier, a drone strike killed at least 5 people in the Al-Maghazi refugee camp. People on the ground say they came under attack as they confronted armed gangs accused of working with Israel. Tariq Abouazoum has more from Gaza City.
1: It's been a very rocky day since the early hours of this morning, and we can see that the latest attack on Al-Maghazi refugee camp has been the bloodiest since morning today, where 5 Palestinians have been killed while they were trying to confront Palestinian gangs who are believed to be backed by Israel and operating in Gaza's eastern communities, specifically in areas under the Israeli military control. We saw footage coming from the targeted site showing Palestinians evacuating casualties to Al-Aqsa Hospital amid a very dramatic scene filled with grief, sadness for parents and relatives who have lost their loved ones ahead of Eid al-Adha, which is marking tomorrow. The situation has been very volatile, and we saw simultaneous Israeli attacks also elsewhere in Gaza, specifically in Khan Yunis, where we've got more reports from eyewitnesses that a Palestinian gang has been attacked by armed faction in the city of Khan Yunis, as the security situation remains very volatile in light of the ongoing Israeli escalation that has been shaping the way Palestinians have been really living through over the past few months since the ceasefire was brokered. Attacks have been one of the key elements that have been ruining the happiness of welcoming Eid al-Adha here in Gaza. Eid al-Adha is in fact arriving in Gaza stripped of nearly everything that meant to give this occasion its real meaning. We can see that families are really quite afraid from any potential escalation to take place specifically tomorrow as they are celebrating Eid al-Adha. But if we just take a look on how people are welcoming Eid al-Adha, we can see that there is an overwhelming absence of their loved ones, specifically when it comes to families who have lost their loved ones in earlier Israeli strikes.
0: Ukraine's capital, Kyiv, is bracing for further attacks following Russian threats. Moscow has vowed to launch systematic strikes and urge foreigners and diplomats to leave. It says this is in retaliation for Ukraine's bombing of a school in Russian-occupied Luhansk. Russia's threats have caused international alarm. Russian diplomats have been summoned by the EU and the Netherlands. Many Kyiv residents say they've become so accustomed to the bombardments that they're ready for any new Russian campaign.
2: We take the threat seriously because the Russians are constantly bombing us. They bombed us all winter and they are still bombing us now. There is nothing new. We are prepared for it. We'll just go to the shelter.
3: The Ukrainian people and the country's leadership are the only ones who will decide what happens without making any concessions to Russian threats. I live here and I will stay in Ukraine. I will stay in Kyiv.
4: Of course I feel bad about what's happening. This war must be brought to an end as soon as possible. The threats have been going on for years already.
0: Millions of Muslims around the world are marking the day of Arafah. This comes just before the Islamic holiday of Eid al-Adha. Worshippers are braving soaring temperatures as they pray on Mount Arafah. The day of Arafah is a sacred and spiritually defining step of the Hajj. The Prophet Muhammad is believed to have delivered his last sermon on the rocky hill. More than 1.5 million people are performing Hajj this year. Al Jazeera's Ahmed Idris is among them, reporting from Mount Arafah in Mecca.
5: The day of Arafat is the most significant of the Hajj season, so important that any pilgrim who misses this day definitely

0: definitely his Hajj is voided. Other acts of worship on this day may be compensated, but not this particular day. During the 10th year of his migration from Mecca to the city of Medina, more than 1400 years ago, the Prophet Muhammad stood on Mount of Arafat right here and delivered his final message to Muslims around the world. That was the year of Hajj. And while addressing Muslims, he laid down the groundwork of behavior privately and publicly. Among those include the treatment of women, how Muslims relate with each other, the do's and don'ts. And at that particular time, one of the most significant chapters and verses of the Holy Quran, where God said, "Today I have perfected your religion," was revealed to the Prophet. Pilgrims endure high temperatures of more than 40 degrees Celsius and the rigors of the Hajj rites, simply because they want to fulfill one of the most important pillars of Islam. However, at the end of the day, they move back to their countries. One question remains for hundreds of thousands of pilgrims who come from countries in the Gulf and also countries that pass through the Gulf in order to reach Mecca for this journey of faith. The concern now is whether or not the situation in the Gulf will escalate, which could impede their return home. Ahmed Idris, Al Jazeera in Arafat, Saudi Arabia.
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0: Hi, I'm Steve Clements, and I have a question. President Trump's grip on the Republican Party seems stronger than ever, but what does it mean for the upcoming midterm elections? Let's get to the bottom line. Let's call it Trump's revenge. In primary elections across the country, U.S. President Donald Trump endorsed candidates to run against his most vocal critics inside his own party. And almost across the board, Republican voters chose those Trump handpicked candidates and unseated at least two powerful representatives and one senator. Now the picture is sharpening as both Democrats and Republicans head into November's midterm elections when the entire composition of Congress is up for grabs. Republican voters still rate Trump highly, but other Americans, well, not so much, as the war on Iran turns into a frozen conflict and questions surround the economy. So how's the political map looking with 5 months left to go? Today we're speaking with Hogan Gidley, senior policy advisor for the America First Policy Institute, and he's former White House principal deputy press secretary in the Trump administration, as well as national press secretary for President Trump's reelection campaign. And also Matt Duss, executive vice president at the Center for International Policy, and he was former senior advisor to Senator Bernie Sanders. You know, guys, we're kind of having a horse race discussion as we go towards the November midterm elections. And I want to start with you, Hogan. We just saw the loss of Thomas Massie in Kentucky in one of the most expensive House races of all time. What do you think of this? What do you take away from that moment?
1: Well, listen, my 25 years in politics, I've never seen somebody's endorsement matter more than Donald Trump's in a primary. If he endorses the candidate, the likelihood of them winning is somewhere around 95-99%. But he doesn't vote in these elections. And by that, I mean Thomas Massie made his own bed that he has to lie in. He's in the most conservative district in the state of Kentucky. He did not support Donald Trump, yes, but his voters supported him because he ran on and won on border security, lower taxes, and in the signature piece of legislation, the one big beautiful bill with no tax on tips, no tax on overtime, lower taxes on Social Security, funding for a wall, funding for border security, he voted against it. And I go up to the House often. I have a lot of friends up there. Every time Republicans voted yes on something and needed him, he voted no. Every time they voted no on something, he voted yes. He was always at odds. He never could be satiated. It was unclear always what he wanted. And when you tried to have conversations, he just said, no, it's not good enough for me. I'm just going to vote against it. And when Mike Johnson suffers through the...
0: So just for our audience, Mike Johnson, the Speaker of the House.
1: Speaker of the House, yes. Suffers through the slimmest margin of majority in history, 2-3 votes at any given time, you always have to write off Thomas Massie right off the top. It's very difficult to get things done like that, and I think the voters of Kentucky were quite furious at
0: it. Let me go an inch deeper with you, and I can accept how you laid it out. I've talked to Representative Massie many times. Many Republicans that were following President Trump ran on wanting to know what was in the Epstein files. Many Republicans ran believing that what Biden and previous presidents had done, President Obama, these forever wars in Iraq and Afghanistan, with a lot of both Republican and Democratic presidential complicity, they wanted an end of those and a focus on America. I mean, you're in the America First Policy Institute. So to some degree, One could look at Massie and say, hey, he was just following what Trump had laid down as the groundwork before.
1: Yeah, but again, he voted with Trump sometimes, of course, but it was those key moments that really mattered. And Massie didn't say a word about the Epstein files, neither did his best friend, Democrat Ro Khanna from California, until Donald Trump was elected. And we wouldn't even be able to have a discussion about who was in the Epstein files or what was going on there without a Republican president demanding these things were released and a Republican Congress doing hearings to make sure the American people knew about it. Massie got consistently more conspiratorial, and I think that hurt him as well. When pollsters I talked to on the ground in Kentucky were very clear that two things really hurt him. One was not supporting the agenda they put him in Washington to actually execute. But second was continued support from people like radicals, Hassan Piker, Jasmine Crockett, Ro Khanna, Cenk Uygur, people like that who were on the far left in this country, supported Massie. That was problematic for a lot of voters. And so while he talked about things like the Epstein files, it kind of fell on deaf ears and seemed kind of like a political expedience. He was trying to seize some type of moment because he sure didn't say a word about it in the Biden administration when they didn't let us know about any of it.
0: Matt, I think it is not inaccurate to say that President Trump seems to be more tightly in control of a smaller tent, a narrower and narrower tent.
2: Yeah.
0: How should Democrats respond to that, and how are they responding to it? Because I don't see anybody taking advantage of this moment.
2: I would agree with you. I mean, this is an historically unpopular president, but ironically, as you point out, at the same time, this is a president who has more control over his own party than any president in our lifetimes, any president probably of the modern era. And let's remember, I mean, this is a very different era than the one that LBJ and FDR lived in. Our media environment is different. Our electoral environment is different. Certainly, our campaign finance environment is very different, in addition to Trump's endorsement, although I agree that Trump's endorsement carries an enormous weight. The amount of money that outside groups can pour into these primaries, as you noted, Massey's primary was the most expensive one we've ever seen. This makes an enormous impact. All these things are related. Now, what are Democrats doing about it? Unfortunately, not a lot. I do think we see, obviously, my former boss, Senator Sanders, has been trying to tee up a set of arguments for Democrats to make. We see people like New York Mayor Zohran Mamdani teeing up a very important argument about affordability. We've seen some echoes of that.
0: Where's the muscularity? Yeah. Mamdani, I think that's why President Trump likes him.
2: Yeah.
0: Because he actually saw a guy who pushed back, ran his city. He's out there, you know, came in against, you know, all odds with both parties in some, you know, ways essentially coming after Mamdani. I think Donald Trump respects that. But where's the muscularity in the Democratic Party, which we do see in President Trump?
2: Right. A question many of us are asking. Well, we can point to certain individuals who are making the arguments, who are taking advantage of this moment. Listen, it's not just the Epstein files. It's not just the Iran war, both of which are complete repudiations of things that Trump promised, things that he ran on. Even this most recent summit with China, we saw him with a plane load of corporate executives. He wasn't there to advance the security and the prosperity of the American people. He was there to line the pockets of himself and his cronies. There's such a wide field of arguments Democrats could be making right now, but they have still, as of right now, failed to tee that up in any meaningful way. We'll see what comes out of the midterms. But again, given where we are now, I wish I was more hopeful.
0: Hogan, I find it interesting that the coalition that the president got together included a rising number of black men, of Hispanic men. As you kind of look at the future of the Republican Party, even after Trump or going into this next election in November, is that coalition that you helped put together, that you helped speak to, still with him?
1: Well, I think historically, Republicans do very poorly with blacks in this country, very poorly with Hispanics. Donald Trump doubled up Mitt Romney, doubled up George W. Bush with both groups. And remember, the criminal justice reform he was able to accomplish in the first Trump administration, funding HBCUs in numbers that
0: they've
1: never seen.
0: These are historically black
1: colleges and universities,
0: in the United States,
1: things that they had to come back every year and ask for that funding. And Donald Trump said, why don't we just give it to you all the time? It didn't make any sense. The Platinum
0: Plan.
1: He did
0: a huge block grant. I mean, just to be
1: fair. A huge block grant, of course. And then he also won on twice deportation and building a wall. And still, despite Republicans, the autopsy, which I know we'll get to, Republicans before saying, oh, no, you have to coddle up to Hispanics in this country. He said, no, if you're not here legally, you're going home. He got record numbers of Hispanics to vote for him as well, because it turns out.
0: So beneath the surface, there's more going on than we see.
1: Yes. Yes. From the policies and the successes. But more than that, it turns out, regardless of race, religion, color or creed, you want better opportunities. And if you feel like the party in power isn't doing it, you're going to look elsewhere. Donald Trump gave them that option. They took it. And so we'll see what happens in the next election.
0: Just to go a notch further, though, and to push back a little bit, we've seen redistricting mania, you know, essentially gerrymandering to a new degree that we haven't seen in a long time. Republican states doing it, Democratic states doing it. So if you are a black individual in Texas or Florida, et cetera, or Tennessee, you may see your representation go down dramatically. Do you think that runs the risk of losing those constituents that were part of the machine?
1: Right. Well, it's not representation with race. It's representation for ideology. So in Memphis, for example, you're getting rid of a white old man and replacing them potentially with a black Republican. So Even Politico had a poll out that said a plurality of Democrats really didn't care about the racial structure. They would gerrymander however they could to gain and maintain political power if it meant Republicans had fewer seats. They didn't care if the person elected was a majority-minority district. They didn't care. So kind of they gave up the ghost when they were asked those polling questions.
0: You know, to make a long story short, the Democrats in their own autopsy said that their leadership was not speaking to all groups, mm-hmm. that they'd been taken over by identity politics, that there were a lot of things they didn't, that the Biden team were not supportive of the Kamala Harris team, yeah. and that her messages didn't land, et cetera. I mean, it's a pretty devastating yeah. internal
2: as critique. It should be. But no, I mean, let's just first say that this has been handled extremely poorly from the very beginning. Ken Martin made a really unequivocal promise that he would do this autopsy. It would be released very soon. He did not keep that promise. He did possibly the worst thing, which was continue to delay and dissemble until finally he released it. And we can all see what a mess this is. But it doesn't, as far as I've been able to see yet, and I haven't read it entirely, from what I've been able to see from some of just the reviews and the takeaways, it really doesn't tell us a lot that we didn't already know, that wasn't dribbling out, that we couldn't see with our own eyes from the reporting, which is that Democrats didn't have a strong enough message. Obviously, President Biden staying in the race as long as he did, people had concerns with his age going back well before he eventually had to drop out, giving Vice President Harris a very short
0: time. I mean, not to interrupt, but part of the report is saying Republicans are better at politics than Democrats.
2: Well, right now, unfortunately, that's correct.
0: You know, if you were to do an autopsy of the Republican win when Donald Trump came in, are there moments of hubris or warning signs if you were to look at the election that you helped win that Republicans need to be careful of?
1: You mean for the future election?
0: Yeah.
1: Upcoming? Listen, I think Republicans are, while that autopsy said Republicans are better at politics, I don't agree with that. Because in large part, Republicans tend to a couple things that are difficult for us to be able to maintain wins and things like that. We don't continue selling what we do. We'll pass a tax cut and just assume everyone knows it. Polling shows 67% of people in this country didn't even know there was a tax cut in the big, beautiful bill. That's a problem. So when you start to file your taxes and you're getting more money, you don't know who to thank for that. Republicans need to do a better job. Democrats always tell you the things they are doing consistently.
0: So they don't know what gave them the tax cut, but they do think they know what gave them higher costs at the fuel pump.
1: Yes.
0: So is Iran mugging the president right now?
1: No, I don't think so, because look, Donald Trump got gas prices down to record lows before. I think he can do it again. This military operation needs to wrap up when he is done and when it's complete. And Democrats and Republicans will always argue before and during these conflicts, pro and cons. The difference is typically the outcome. If you are perceived to have won, everyone's going to be fine with it. If you're perceived to have lost, that's going to be a problem. And so the administration, I'm most certain, is keenly aware of this fact and focusing on making sure that when they do finish this thing up, that it's not just a win that they know they have. They, as I mentioned back to my first point, they have to keep selling it over and over again. But it's not just the past. You also have to give a brighter future to people as well and show them, here's what we're going to do. If you like tax cuts, if you like a closed border, if you like safety and security in your city streets, just wait. Here's what we're going to do.

0: do the next time around? Should you keep giving us the keys to the castle? And they haven't done a good job of that yet.
1: So, Matt, we're on foreign policy a little bit here. And so one of the other questions is, Hogan just said, if you're perceived to have won, it's one thing. If you're perceived to have lost, another. What if you're perceived to have muddled?
2: Yeah.
1: And muddled on Israel, Palestine, and Gaza, muddled on the Ukraine war, and led to essentially what was a frozen conflict by not weighing in definitively. Tell me where I'm wrong.
2: Yeah, well, I think Hogan is right. Perception matters. But I think let's go back to the Iraq war. I mean, I would say, well, perception of whom? The Iraq war is just to use that as an example in terms of Washington. The perception of a lot of foreign policy officials and analysts, and you and I were part of these conversations, is that George W. Bush actually saved the Iraq war with the surge, and that we managed to pull some kind of victory out of what could have been an overwhelming defeat.
1: Which created a forever war.
2: But, I mean, again, Washington was convinced that was the right move. We had a view that turns out was shared by the American people, which was that the Iraq war was a disaster. And Donald Trump turned a lot of, you know, he got attention when he was the only one on that debate stage back in 2015 to tell that truth, because he understood what the vast majority of the American people did was that the Iraq war was a disaster. I have a very hard time seeing how he gets anything out of this Iran war that he could reasonably interpret to the American people as a success.
1: Hogan, with everything going so well for Donald Trump, and it was going well, we heard the State of the Union address, very low gas prices. Now, a lot of my Democratic friends would have argued with the statement he just made, but on all accounts, controlling the party, doing really well, how did he trip into the Iran conflict so easily when we even know many of his advisors were strongly cautioning him against it, saying that there were real repercussions out there that one couldn't take too lightly?
0: Well, I wouldn't say he tripped into it. I would say he stormed into it with a very conscious effort to try and rid the world of a nuclear power, or a nuclear power that they wish they were.
1: A nuclear wannabe power. Now, some might say they weren't a nuclear wannabe.
0: They were not, they were obviously doing it. And being the world's largest state sponsor of terror is something that Democrat presidents have talked about for decades, Republican presidents have talked about for decades. And to go back to both of your points, this president is a president of action. You may not like all of the actions, but he looked around and said, I don't see the world as I want it to be. I'm not going to pretend as though Iran is going to be better off and love America if we give them a few iPhones and set up a Domino's pizza. He said they are the world's largest sponsor of terror. We've got to do something about that. And so I think as he made peace deals all over the world, 8 or 9 of them at last count, he also looked at this one and said, all right, I'm going to give the Iranian people some help and some hope here, if at all possible, by doing this strategic military operation. Now, the question is, as I just said, what happens moving forward? How is this going to be considered a win by the American people, whether the administration thinks it is or not? What do the American people think about this heading into the election? And I will tell you, as we all know, this always comes back to the economy. How did it impact you here at home? If you don't think it mattered at all, the question is going to start to circulate, like with the Iraq war, what are we doing there? And remember, Donald Trump's biggest kind of bone to pick with that whole conflict for 20 years was, we didn't take the oil? Why didn't we take the oil? So there's a question I have in my mind, which is, he's there now. Is there some design to take the oil, or at the very least, work the oil markets to make it better for America? If that's the case, I think he'll be fine.
1: So a lot of assumptions that we'll have to see. Let me play a clip of something President Trump shared about this moment and about another leader in the Middle East. Let's listen.
3: What have you said to Prime Minister Netanyahu about Iran and how long to hold off on strikes?
4: He's fine. He'll do whatever I want him to do. He's a very, very good man. He'll do whatever I want him to do, and he's a great guy. To me, he's a great guy.
1: So, Matt, here he says, I control Netanyahu. Do you believe he controls Netanyahu?
2: You know, I don't know if I do. I mean, let's go back. Even before this war, even before last June's strikes on Iran, Netanyahu has long been working toward this war, alongside people here in Washington, people like Lindsey Graham. And as you noted, this is not something that was driven from within Donald Trump's own administration. This is something that was pushed on him by people outside the administration, the people we mentioned, people like Mark Levin, this radio host who for some reason has influence on American foreign policy. I don't know why. But again, Donald Trump is the president. The buck stops with him. But he is in this situation, as I understand it. My colleague will tell me if he thinks this is wrong, but I believe Donald Trump does want to wind this down, but he does need some kind of plausible victory narrative for himself to get out of this war, and that is something the

0: Iranian government, very understandably, is not interested in providing for him.
1: Hogan, we've seen President Trump talk about Greenland. You know, he nabbed the leader of Venezuela, who's now there. We're talking a lot about Cuba. He has taken a different direction than the Biden administration had taken with Ukraine. But we have a kinetic war in Iran now with Iran. When you look at that, is there a way that this president ever goes back to the, oh, we're not going to get into these kinds of wars again, America's, does he have any credibility to go back to that original MAGA successful theme that we're not going to get dragged in the traditional conflicts that most presidents do?
2: Sure, because these two things are obviously different. A 8-week war, an 8-week military operation is not the same as a 20-year one. And when he ran on these issues, what he did talk about too, little nuances here, he said, I'm not gonna get into any stupid wars. I'm not gonna get into any long-term entanglements. Now we can debate over what the word long-term means, we can debate over wins and losses, but those are things that are differentiating factors. He was one of the ones, as you just pointed out, who said the Iraq war was ridiculous and we shouldn't have done it. As president of the United States, you mentioned his advisors. I don't think he's pushed into this by any of those advisors because, as we also talked about, he has advisors that are on both sides of this. Some say they didn't want him to do it. Some say they did. However, the American people didn't vote for those advisors. They voted for Donald Trump. He makes those decisions. And at his core, what Donald Trump hates is death, destruction, and suffering. And when he sees the Iranian people suffering, when he sees people being hanged, people being slaughtered, he doesn't like that at all and wants to do something about it, which is the same problem with Ukraine, the same problem with Russia. That's why he wants to get involved in this particular piece. And I think, in large measure, what he does now moving forward, that's going to be the game, whether he wins or loses. Yeah.
1: Matt, just to wrap up, you want to respond?
0: I just got to push back on this idea that Donald Trump cares about human rights at all. He's very happy to sell arms to regimes that are just as bad, if not worse, than Iran. I guess he doesn't like death and suffering. I hope no one does. But the idea that this war was launched in any way to advance the interests of the Iranian people, I find extremely unconvincing.
1: Noted. But I want to ask you a question. A lot of Democrats see a blue wave coming in November. They look at it as an opportunity from their perspective to restore some checks and balances on the government, to win seats both in the House and even possibly take the Senate. Do you see that wave coming? And it's going to happen regardless of how disorganized the Democrats
0: are. No, I mean, you never want to, you know, don't count your chickens before they're hatched. But I do think, you know, according to the polling, they will almost certainly take the House. And I think they're in a better position to take the Senate than they have been in a long time. Although I certainly wouldn't call that a sure thing. But the question, to go back to the earlier part of our conversation, is what are they going to do with that? Are they going to spend that time just being a pain in Donald Trump's neck? There's lots of things that they can do with one or both houses in terms of running the calendar, oversight, hearings, et cetera. But if they don't take the opportunity to actually tee up an alternative vision, a convincing vision for how Democrats are going to help working people in this country and spend all of that time just bashing Donald Trump, that will be a wasted opportunity.
1: And Hogan, finally, if the Republicans, you know, see a blue wave coming and they want to mitigate that now, what do they do?
2: Well, first thing I do want to say, take issue with something he just mentioned. I know Donald Trump very well. I've been in these rooms when we've had these conversations and the decisions he makes that impact not just people there at home, but people all over the world. He absolutely cares when he sees suffering going on that is needless and that is pointless. And he can do something to stop it as president. He will always step in. Now, the question you asked was, again?
1: My question is, if Republicans see a blue wave coming, they look at what's going on in the polls, they see Donald Trump at 37% favorability, even though he's got very high favorability in the Republican Party, but if they see this coming, what are they going to do to try and stop that, to keep from losing the House and the Senate?
2: Well, we talked about having a president with low approval numbers, but I think the only thing lower than his approval numbers are the approval numbers for the Democrat Party writ large. They're very unpopular. And what we saw in this autopsy, no mention of several things that I think were factors in the last election. Inflations, podcasts, how do you work with those? Catholics, Christians, evangelicals, pronouns. Men and women's sports, men and women's bathrooms, religion, white men, MAHA, gas prices. These things weren't acknowledged by the left, and it seems like right now they're determined to double down on things that are not popular with the American people. Now, if they can somehow make them popular because they don't think Donald Trump is performing well or Republicans aren't doing well, that's a different conversation to have. But as of right now, when we move through this long, hot summer, and it will be that, and you see the money being poured into these states, both for congressional races and Senate races, you're going to see these battle lines drawn again.

0: difference, what the American people want, what they expect, versus how many of these candidates on either side are good or bad, because that is what a lot of this is about, not just their personalities or their policies, but their operations. Do they have the turnout apparatus, the non-sexy parts of politics, the door knocking, all the things that go into winning races? There's a lot that can happen, 1 million political lifetimes, 2 million television cycles between now and Election Day. So we'll just have to see what happens.
1: We're going to have you guys back. Feisty, fun conversation. Yeah. So fascinating. Hogan Gidley, former White House official and senior advisor at the America First Policy Institute, and Matt Duss at the Center for International Policy. And he is former senior advisor to Senator Bernie Sanders. Thank you both for being with us.
2: Thanks a lot.
0: Thank you.
1: So what's the bottom line? U.S. President Donald Trump has wielded power vengefully and successfully against anyone who questions his direction, even when he makes a U-turn, and even against those from his very own party. He can rely on the unity of Republican voters just about on anything because they have his back. That's not the case for the politicians of the Democratic Party, which is not united and having a very hard time putting forward a compelling plan that could wow their own base and win over swing voters, which they have to do if they want to topple the Trump juggernaut. 5 months from now, Trump won't be on the ballot, but many of his hand-picked followers will be. That's when we'll know what voters think of the Trump agenda, both foreign and domestic. And that's the bottom line.
3: Following the deadliest police raid in Brazil's history, Faultlines travels to Rio to investigate a turf war mired in impunity and corruption. Accompanying the police,
4: everyone's just taking cover and waiting,
3: and interviewing their adversaries.
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0: I'm Imran Khan. This is Al Jazeera Live from Doha, coming up on the programme. Israel expands its ground offensive in Lebanon. Dozens of southern towns are bombed, driving a displacement crisis. A sign of bad faith. Iran condemns US strikes despite progress in talks to bring an end to the war. A medical supplies reached the Democratic Republic of Congo to fight Ebola, but mass displacement in the region complicates the response. And pilgrims brave the soaring temperatures in Mecca on the second day of Hajj. Now, Israel's intensifying its strikes on Lebanon despite agreeing to a US-brokered ceasefire. Prime Minister Benjamin Netanyahu says his military is now operating with, quote, large forces on the ground and taking control of strategic areas. Earlier strikes hit Nabatea and the town of Meshkara, where at least 11 people are killed, including two children. More than 3,000 people have been killed across Lebanon since March. Israeli strikes were reported across southern Lebanon from Tyre coastline to towns around the western Bekaa Valley, including Meshkara. It says it's expanded its ground operation beyond the so-called Yellow Line. That's a no-go zone, about 10 kilometres north of the border. The Yellow Line also extends into Mediterranean waters that are rich in energy resources. And displacement is also growing. Since Israel ramped up its threats, many people are fleeing places known as Hezbollah strongholds, including the southern suburb of Beirut, where they're now living in makeshift tents.
1: What ceasefire? Since the last war, there is no ceasefire. They talk about a ceasefire, but where is it? They're bombing every day in the south. Israel's military chief of staff threatened us, and there was a lot of displacement from Dahia. They all came here to the tents. Those who had a place would give people a place to sleep. Children came, and elderly people came. It was very overcrowded last night.
0: Now, the conflict has forcibly displaced more than a million people across Lebanon so far. That's about 20% of the country's total population. The Israeli military is currently occupying about 14% of Lebanese territory, and that includes large portions of the south. There's no indication when or if they'll ever be able to return to their homes, and at least 300,000 of those displaced are children. Abedo Hito is live for us in Tyre in southern Lebanon. Nearly 20% of Lebanon's total population. More than a million people are on the move. Abedo, where on earth are they going?
2: That's right, Imran. They don't have a lot of places that they can go. And as you heard from the person that was speaking before you came to me, the problem is that the government's shelters, around 600 shelters, are at full capacity. Around 130,000 people are living in those government-run shelters. Everybody else, around 90% of the displaced people, have to find somewhere else to stay. And you see in Beirut and in other parts of the country, people are staying in makeshift camps and parks, in public streets, in different places that are empty or vacant, like buildings and different kinds of parking lots. Here in Tyre, there are people living in several different parks around the city. Unfortunately, that displacement crisis is going to increase. Within the last few minutes, Israel has issued more forced evacuation orders, two of them covering 21 different towns and villages. And that's other than the forced evacuation order that was issued for the entirety of the city of Nabatea earlier today. That is a lot of people and a lot of territory that's being threatened. And that is causing a lot of panic among people here in southern Lebanon. They're having to pack up, take their families, their relatives, their children, whatever they can fit in their cars, and leave their homes and their communities, making them extremely vulnerable. And the government, frankly speaking, doesn't have the resources to respond to all of these needs. The humanitarian response effort was issued around $300 million by the UN agencies, but only a portion, a small portion of that, has actually been fulfilled. So that's going to make the government's job extremely difficult responding to an ever-expanding displacement crisis here in the country.
0: And the expanding displacement crisis is because Israel keeps taking more and more territory. Currently, they have 14% of Lebanese territory, and they're expanding. So where are we with the fighting on the ground?
2: Well, Israel has announced overnight that they're going to be expanding that operation, and earlier this afternoon, they announced also that it's going to be a ground operation outside of this yellow security zone that's been established in the south of the country. Israel currently occupies at least 55 towns and villages. But what we're seeing today is the scope of those military operations going way beyond the Litani River. We are seeing attacks in areas in the western Biqa' that are extremely concerning because it is heavily populated. The Nabati region also is a very heavily populated region, the second biggest populated region in the south. And what we're seeing is Israel trying to push north of the Litani River. We're getting some information about their presence in the town of Zotar Sharqiya, just south of

0: the city of Nabatea. Hezbollah continues to fight back. How long that's going to last is not clear.
1: Abed Ahuto, live for us there from Tyre in southern Lebanon. Thank you. Now, Iran has denounced that U.S. strikes on Monday as a sign of bad faith and unreliability as negotiations continue towards a possible end, possible deal to end the conflict. The U.S. targeted Iranian missile launch sites and mine-laying vessels, which they described as defensive actions. Iran's foreign ministry labeled the move a direct violation of the ongoing ceasefire, warning Iran would leave no act of aggression unanswered. Earlier, the IRGC shot down an American drone and opened fire on a fighter jet, claiming they'd entered Iranian airspace. Let's go live to Al Jazeera's Richard Gaisford, who's at the White House in Washington, D.C. The more that we hear about the deal, the more details we hear about the deal, the more criticism Donald Trump seems to be coming from domestically. Senator Lindsey Graham, who is a Trump loyalist, said, "I wonder why we went to war in the first place." So how much domestic pressure is he actually under to get a deal, and how much criticism will he get if he gets that deal?
2: Well, he's certainly getting lots of criticism, not just Lindsey Graham, other prominent Republicans, Imran, like Ted Cruz, Mike Pompeo as well, the former Secretary of State, who has said that this does not look like America first, what is being discussed. There are many critics in the country that Donald Trump is calling losers, who say, he says they can't really see the bigger picture, who are really concerned that actually at the end of all of this, they're not going to have anything more than President Obama's administration managed to negotiate back in 2015, a deal, of course, that Donald Trump tore up. And people concerned about the cost of all of this, the billions of dollars that would have been wasted if they are no further forward, and also the turmoil that it's caused to the world economy. And they're seeing that here in terms of inflation in the United States. Very little coming out of the White House today on all of this. The president was up early. He's just returned back at the White House here, having been for a regular medical check at the Walter Reed Military Hospital in the north of the city. It's really been up to Marco Rubio, the Secretary of State, to be speaking on behalf of the administration. He has been in India and has said that the president will make a good deal or no deal at all. But he said that really they have to wait a few days to look for a resolution to these talks in Qatar, because they are looking very much at the fine detail of the language, specific language, he says, that's been included in that initial deal. Plenty, really, for the president to be thinking about as he gets back here to the White House. He has called what appears to be an unscheduled cabinet meeting tomorrow, and that won't be happening here at the White House. It is going to be a rather rare visit to Camp David, the presidential retreat out in rural Maryland. It is a very remote location indeed, and it is a place where he is going to summon the entire cabinet, including Tulsi Gabbard, who is leaving the cabinet very soon. And they will be discussing, amongst other things, it is clear, Iran and what those next steps might be.
1: Richard Gaisford, live for us there from the White House. Thank you so much. Now, let's take a look at where ceasefire talks between the United States and Iran currently stand. Both sides say progress has been made on a potential framework agreement that could pause the war, reopen the Strait of Hormuz, and give negotiators 60 days to reach a broader deal. Iran's nuclear program is a major obstacle, with disagreements over highly enriched uranium stockpiles and the future of Iran's nuclear facilities. Other sticking points include Iran's ballistic missile program, sanctions relief, and the potential release of billions of dollars in frozen Iranian assets, and the ongoing Israeli attacks in Lebanon. Now, joining us in the studio is Hassan Ahmadian. He's the Associate Professor at the University of Tehran. Welcome to the program. So we do have progress. The Iranians seem to be listening. The Americans seem to be listening. There seems to be, you know, at least negotiation going on. But do you think we'll get to a final comprehensive deal? Or, because we're talking about this 60-day ceasefire, that after 60 days, we're just going to get back to war?
3: I think even those 60 days are not agreed upon. Iranians are calling these negotiations for ending the war. They term them as such. That is, the United States needs to move away its newly arrived military assets and also stop the bloodshed in Lebanon.

0: That's what the Iranians mean when they talk about ending the war. And I'm not sure if we are there yet. The United States stopping Israel from what it's doing in Lebanon, that seems far-fetched, you know, taking into account what the Israelis are doing now, yesterday and today, and maybe moving forward. Also important is the Iranian frozen assets, which have been part of the discussions. The mediators who went to Tehran and were in contact with Washington talked about a framework carved out through mediations. But then when the draft went to Washington, Lebanon issue seems to have been out of the picture to Washington, whereas previously it seems that it agreed to ending the war, and the frozen assets, they seem to not be quite willing to move towards that for a temporary deal. If the temporary deal is so hard to achieve, I'm not sure if we ever going to cross it to a permanent and more comprehensive deal.
1: Within the Iranian negotiating team, there do seem to be some differences. There are some that are pushing for a much harder line with the Americans. There are the others that, who are perhaps, and this is the question I want to ask you, is there a camp within the Iranian negotiating team that simply says, let's just get to the 60-day ceasefire deal, everything else can be negotiated? Is that the overarching kind of raison d'etre right now? This is what we need to get to.
0: I think there's a consensus on the need to end the war. They don't want to see the United States bomb the country after 60 days. If there's a fight, let's fight it now. That's the, you know, motto in Tehran. Why should we give them time to build more and get ready more in the region? We know that their bases are out of service, many of them, and they cannot just wage a big war on Iran. So why delay it 2 months for them to get ready? And they have the World Cup, they have the midterms, they have the global energy markets. Why help them calm these down? And so if there is a war that is coming in 2 months, let's fight it now. So I didn't see that much of difference in Tehran when it comes to the need to end the war, not go for a ceasefire.
1: One of the crucial parts of the deal that isn't really talked about is the fact that if you're going to get to this 60 days, which is going to be crucial, you need to see, Iran needs to see U.S. military assets leave the Strait of Hormuz, leave the Gulf generally. If that doesn't happen, then that's a big sign that America's not serious. So what happens if the American military assets stay in place?
0: I think no, there won't be a deal. I think the Iranians have made it clear. You can't just discuss with the United States matters of peace with its sword on your head. That's what the Iranians are thinking of. They just want to end the war to build for diplomacy. They think, if you look at military movement trackers website, you see that the Americans are bringing in more aircrafts into the region, Iran's vicinity, refueling airplanes in Ben Gurion airport, or stacking, and they are moving away their naval assets. That's exactly what happened before this latest war, and this can happen again. So there are two options. That it seems that the Trump administration is not quite sure which to go for. And so in this circumstance, you wouldn't let your guards down and hope for the best with the United States keeping its assets around you. The Iranians have been, and I think will be, insisting on the U.S. to move away its assets that were brought to the region after the ceasefire.
1: Right. Hassan, thank you so much for bringing us the view from Tehran. Thank you so much. Now, still ahead on Al Jazeera, warnings that the world faces a spiraling food crisis as the Strait of Hormuz stays blocked.
2: The latest news.
3: No individual has claimed responsibility for this attack so far, but the security situation in Syria does remain complex.
2: With detailed coverage.
4: Many people have died, others are infected, so it's a race against time, and they say that a vaccine has to be found as quickly as possible.
2: From around the world.
5: In hosting Trump 1 week and Putin the next, Xi Jinping wants to show the world that China can speak to all sides.
6: Caught up in Russia's war against Ukraine. the fate of two North Korean soldiers hangs in the balance.
7: If Ukraine accepts Russia's proposal to send them back to North Korea, then it could be another humanitarian disaster.
6: 101 East investigates the dangers they face. Horns of War on Al Jazeera.
2: Hard-hitting interviews.
8: I mean, is it easy on the campaign trail to promise, but the reality is that much harder to deliver?
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2: Facing realities.
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11: 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We are seeking an end to the war.
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0: You're watching Al Jazeera. A reminder of our top stories this hour. The Israeli military is intensifying its strikes across Lebanon despite a US-brokered ceasefire. Prime Minister Benjamin Netanyahu says his military is now operating with, quote, large forces on the ground and taking control of strategic areas. Iran has warned they leave no act of aggression unanswered following US strikes on Monday. It comes as negotiations continue towards a possible deal to end the conflict. The US targeted Iranian missile launch sites, which they described as defensive actions. A judicial body in Iran has blocked President Masoud Pezeshkian's order to restore the internet, despite the last-minute legal intervention. There's already been a slight uptick in internet activity after 88 days of nationwide shutdown. Monitoring group NetBlocks say there's been a partial restoration of services. Now, during the conflict, internet connectivity reportedly dropped to 1 to 3% of normal levels, with the shutdown lasting more than 1,000 hours. Iran's domestic intranet and national information network kept banking, government services and state-approved platforms online, while much of the global internet remained inaccessible. Major apps, websites, including Instagram, Telegram, YouTube, X, Facebook and WhatsApp, continue to face bans, filtering or recurring restrictions. VPN demand reportedly surged by 700% during the blackout, while select businesses, universities and approved groups received less filtered access unavailable to ordinary users. Al-Migdad Al-Ruhaid has the latest from Tehran.
1: There's a significant uncertainty about when the full restoration of the international internet will be nationwide. We do have an initial report yesterday that the restoration will be gradually due to technical issues and so on. And this stage, we have Iranian media reports speaking about that an administrative justice court has suspended implementation of government decree linked to the special body managing cyberspace restriction. So, practical terms, that appears to there's a complication of slow down the process, and until this moment, there has been no clear when will be a full restoration of the international internet nationwide.
0: Spain's prime minister has warned the repercussions of the continued closure of the Strait of Hormuz will be dire.
2: Let's not be mistaken. The world produces more than enough to feed its entire population. No, it's us who are failing, and especially those determined to lead us into disaster. And there is no greater disaster than a war, or wars particularly, when, as it's often the case, they go hand in hand with hunger. In fact, hunger is exactly that today, yet another weapon. A weapon, indeed, that is very cheap, much cheaper than the missiles used in wars.
0: Those comments from Sanchez come as tensions in the Gulf are beginning to ripple through global food supplies. Disruptions to gas and shipping routes are pushing up fertilizer costs, and that could affect how much food the world produces in the months ahead. Amma Buteng reports.
3: What does it take to grow crops like this? Soil? Rain? Sunlight, yes, but feeding billions of people also takes fuel, and that makes our food supply vulnerable to energy shocks. Let's break it down. The Gulf is one of the richest energy-producing regions in the world. Its natural gas is used to make nitrogen fertilizers, which are widely used in modern farming.

0: countries in the region supply 36% of globally traded urea and about 30% of ammonia. The region also provides nearly 50% of all the sulfur traded in the world. Some countries rely on gas from the Gulf to produce their own fertilizer. But after the Iran war began in February, some attacks hit major gas facilities in Qatar and production stopped. In Bangladesh, 4 out of 5 fertilizer factories shut down. In India, 3 major urea plants reduced output after gas deliveries from the Gulf were disrupted. The Gulf is also a major redistribution point for food moving into the Middle East, East Africa, and parts of South Asia. The United Arab Emirates ranks among the world's leading food re-export centers, linking the Gulf to more than 150 ports. But those shipments must pass through the Strait of Hormuz. And the war has severely disrupted that route. Oil prices surged more than 55% since the conflict began, while gas costs rose by about 20%. For farmers, that means higher costs at every stage, from fueling tractors to moving crops to market. Fertilizer prices have surged, with nitrogen fertilizers rising by up to 50%. Many countries are now in the middle of their planting season. That makes the impact especially severe in regions that rely on imported fertilizer, particularly in Africa and South Asia. Some farmers are reducing how much fertilizer they use. Others are shifting away from staple crops that require more, such as wheat, rice, and maize. Those decisions won't affect supply immediately, but in some regions, harvest could fall by up to 30%, tightening global supply. Already, 266 million people worldwide struggle to find enough food. The UN warns that if disruptions continue, another 45 million people could face acute hunger by the end of the year. In the worst cases, prolonged shortages can turn into famine. Feeding the world relies on a finely tuned system, and when pressure builds on one part of it, the consequences can travel far beyond the fields, often hitting the most vulnerable the hardest.
1: African leaders and global health organisations are warning that delays in scaling up the response to the Ebola outbreak in Central Africa could lead to wider regional transmission and a greater loss of life. The warning comes at the same time as indications that it could become the second largest Ebola outbreak since the West Africa epidemic in 2014. The Africa CDC and the African Union backed a continental response plan requiring at least $319 million over the next 5 months. Musa Kindo is the deputy spokesman for Doctors Without Borders in Goma in eastern DRC. He says collaboration between regional authorities has been good, but fighting misinformation is a major challenge.
2: The health ministries of the Democratic Republic of the Congo are not currently based here, but the authorities here have an agreement with them, and they communicate to facilitate laboratory tests in Kinshasa. So for everything medical, the collaboration continues. Also for vaccines, there are no vaccines, but if there were, they would also come from Kinshasa. On health, in general, there is a collaboration. People are a bit reticent about Ebola here. Many don't believe it exists or that it won't affect everyone. So we say it's real, it's a real disease, and that Doctors Without Borders is in place, putting in measures to control cases. We must put on protection measures, wash hands regularly, limit contact, and avoid tight areas. And if someone has died, to not touch them. Contact health authorities instead. This is the message that we're spreading here. The first case to arrive in Goma, which was positive, has been followed up to today, and we think they'll survive. And this is a really good sign. The one single case in Goma so far is a survivor. Once you pass that first week, your chances of survival do rise.
1: Senegal's National Assembly has elected former Prime Minister Ousmane Sonko as the Speaker of Parliament. It comes days after Sonko was sacked by President Bassirou Diomaye Faye. The parliament's previous speaker resigned on Sunday to allow Sonko to step into the role. Sonko's PASTEF party holds a large majority in the assembly. And millions of Muslims around the world are marking the day of Arafah. This comes just before the Islamic holiday of Eid al-Adha. Worshippers braved soaring temperatures as they prayed on Mount Arafat. The day of Arafah is a sacred and spiritually defining step of the Hajj pilgrimage. The Prophet Muhammad is believed to have delivered his last

0: And while addressing Muslims, he laid down the groundwork of behavior privately and publicly. Among those include the treatment of women, how Muslims relate with each other, the do's and don'ts. And at that particular time, one of the most significant chapters and verses of the Holy Quran, where God said, "Today I have perfected your religion," was revealed to the Prophet. Pilgrims endure high temperatures of more than 40 degrees Celsius and the rigors of the Hajj rites simply because they want to fulfill one of the most important pillars of Islam. However, at the end of the day, they move back to their countries. One question remains for hundreds of thousands of pilgrims who come from countries in the Gulf and also countries that pass through the Gulf in order to reach Mecca for this journey of faith. The concern now is whether or not the situation in the Gulf will escalate, which could impede their return home. Ahmed Idris, Al Jazeera in Arafat, Saudi Arabia.
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In the first keynote policy declaration of his papacy, Pope Leo has warned that artificial intelligence must be for the benefit of humanity, not geopolitical or corporate dominance. Will his views have any impact on big tech and governments? This is Inside Story.

0: Hello again, I'm James Bayes. Technology and theology might once have seemed distinct disciplines, but not for Pope Leo. Artificial intelligence and its use in warfare pose dangers to humanity that must be regulated and controlled, according to the leader of the Roman Catholic Church. That he chose AI as the topic for his first encyclical, an official letter from the Pope, is perhaps a statement in itself. Usually such landmark policy documents are merely published, but this one was delivered in person to an audience in the Vatican. Algorithms controlled by powerful corporations threaten new means of dehumanisation, he warned. AI needs to be disarmed, he said, and not become, quote, an instrument of domination, exclusion and death. So why has Pope Leo spoken out so strongly now? What impact will his views have on big tech and the biggest state drivers in AI, the US and China? We'll find out from our panel of guests in a moment, but first this report from Ferdia Carr.
1: The Father, the Son, and the Holy Spirit come down.
2: In his first

0: latest encyclical, or official letter, Pope Leo has focused on the Roman Catholic Church's approach to generative artificial intelligence. He's warned humanity must be safeguarded from the unethical use of the technology, its concentration of power in the hands of the wealthy, and its deployment in warfare.
1: Artificial intelligence now demands to be disarmed, freed from logics that turn it into an instrument of domination, exclusion, and death. Like nuclear energy, it must be at the service of all and of the common good. Decisions about technology must never be separated from conscience and responsibility.
0: Pope Leo's warning puts him on another potential collision course with President Donald Trump. The two have engaged in public disputes about the US-Israeli military offensive against Iran. The US military has deployed AI tools to identify targets in that conflict, chiefly using Palantir's Maven software.
2: It's not just one data feed, it's multiple. And instead of having 8 or 9 systems for those decision makers to look at every single day in order for them to make decisions, you then fuse it into a single visualization tool.
0: The company's CEO, Alex Karp, is a vocal Trump supporter and has multi-billion dollar contracts with the US government. Palantir is also accused of complicity in the genocide in Gaza, where Israeli troops have deployed its software. Joining Pope Leo in his presentation was an unlikely ally, the co-founder of Anthropic, which developed the chatbot Claude. He's warned the task of regulating generative AI must not be left to big tech alone.
3: We need more of the world, religious communities, civil society, scholars, governments, and indeed all people of goodwill, to do what His Holiness has done here. To take seriously, to look closely, and to push events in a better direction. We need informed critics who will tell the labs when we are failing. We need moral voices that the incentives cannot bend.
0: Anthropic is locked in a legal battle with the Pentagon after Secretary of Defense Pete Hegseth declared the company a national security risk. That was after it refused to grant the Pentagon unrestricted access to its AI software for use in weapons and surveillance systems technology. Pope Leo has also warned that AI risks being used to increase human suffering.
1: I hear very troubling accounts of algorithms that can block access to healthcare, employment, and security on the basis of data tainted by prejudice and injustice. And I've heard the silence of those who have no voice when decisions are made.
0: The Pope has emphasized that AI is not inherently evil, but it must be used to serve all humanity, and its morality must be universal, not determined by a powerful few.
1: Amen. Thank you very much.
0: Freddy Carr, Al Jazeera for Inside Story.
4: So two very different worlds come together on today's Inside Story. The world of the Vatican, where some things haven't changed for decades and decades, and the geek tech world of AI, where things are changing faster than many people can keep up with. But we've got the right guests to explain it all to you. From Rome, we're joined by Gerard O'Connell. He's the senior Vatican correspondent for America magazine, a publication focused on Catholic news and analysis. Aya Ibrahim is in New York City. She's a senior visiting fellow at the AI Now Institute. She led the release of Blueprint for an AI Bill of Rights framework under the Biden administration in 2022. And in Dublin, Elaine Burke, a science and technology writer and host of the podcast For Tech's Sake. Thank you, all three of you, for joining us on Inside Story. Gerard, let me start with you. And you're going to start by explaining some of this jargon to us. Catholics will know this, the rest of us won't. What is an encyclical?
5: An encyclical is a letter sent by the Pope to the Catholics of the world, and this one also to the wider world, in which he lays out the thinking of the Catholic Church and his own thinking at this particular moment in history.
4: Just to interrupt you there, you say it's a letter. You say it's a letter. I scanned through it. It's 42,000 words. It's got 5 chapters. It's a pretty massive letter, is it not?
5: Yes, it is

0: A letter is perhaps an understatement, but it's a statement of an official authoritative statement of the Pope to the Catholic world and to the wider world on a given subject. And this subject is on protecting the human person in the age of artificial intelligence. So it's not just on artificial intelligence, it's on the much broader question. How do you care for, how do you protect humanity in an age in which technology is taking us into fields that not even the practitioners know where it's leading?
1: Aya, you worked in the Biden administration, yes, a Catholic president, but where you are in New York City, is this something that's making noise right now? Is the Pope going to cut through on this very big issue?
2: I mean, it is my sincere hope that he does. I think the Pope laid out what are the pressing questions as it relates to the pressing issue of our time, raising the specter of the distribution of power, of resources, of capital, the dignity of man, the dignity of workers. And so it is truly my sincere hope that it does break through. I think the fact that this is the first thing that the Pope decided to focus his attention on really reflects the overall attention being paid to the issue around the world.
1: Elaine, one of the Pope's cardinals said it's not just about AI, this document, it's about what it means to be human in the age of AI. And is that not the problem with AI? It doesn't really have humanity and morality built into it.
3: I mean, AI is a very, very broad church of technologies, excuse the pun. But you do have people's work imbued into it in many different ways. You have the people who are labeling data for the massive data sets that are used to underpin models for their training. And then you have the actual creative work of people that was, by their admission, stolen for use in these training models as well. So there already is a lot of human exploitation, I would say, built into these systems. And while the spirit of the Pope's encyclical has many things that I would agree with, he even speaks to the idea that to slow down your adoption of AI is not to be anti-progress, which is something that I speak about a lot, because there is a lot of pressure for people to race ahead with adoption of these technologies. There are some aspects of this that feed into the marketing around AI as well. So you speak about it in the context of this encyclical, it's then seen as this very powerful tool, almost too powerful, that needs to be held into check. It is spoken about as something that can and will replace jobs, and that kind of assumes a certain level of capability of the technologies as well. And yes, absolutely, the co-founder of Anthropic being alongside the Pope during the announcement of this text does position them, as they have tried to market themselves, as the moral AI company, as the ethical AI company. But they too have partnerships with Palantir. And while they have said they don't agree with AI being used in autonomous weapons right now, they absolutely haven't ruled that out as something that they would pursue in the future.
1: OK, well, we'll come back to the whole role of AI in warfare and what the Pope said about it a little later in the programme. But, Gerard, can I ask you about how this was launched and when it was launched? Because I'm told these encyclicals are normally presented by cardinals, but the Pope was there in person. That, I suppose, shows that he thinks this is a really big deal. But also the date was deliberately chosen, the 15th of May. I'm told that's the 135th anniversary of another encyclical that was the one in 1891 that was all about the Industrial Revolution. This was all very deliberately timed, and the way it was launched, very deliberate, wasn't it?
0: Yes, this is a very important, and it's also a necessary connection between the document of Pope Leo XIII produced during the first Industrial Revolution. We're now in the fourth Industrial Revolution. And that focused on the question of labor and capital. What was happening to people at the time of the Industrial Revolution, what was happening to families, what was happening to workers, what was the relation between labor and capital, how were workers being treated. So it was dealing with an issue that was fundamental importance 135 years ago. Pope Leo XIV, he said, I took my name because I connect with that, with Leo XIII. He was dealing with the first Industrial Revolution. I'm basically dealing with the fourth Industrial Revolution. And this revolution in technology is touching every aspect of our lives. And the Vatican has been following this, engaging with some of the high-tech people for at least 10 years, if not more, trying to understand it's influencing communication world, it's influencing education, it's impacting on families, it's impacting on workers, who will have jobs, who will lose jobs, what kind of new jobs will be created, what will be the situation. And then it's impacting, of course, on war. And the Vatican in recent years have been following exactly what happened in Gaza, what happened in Lebanon, what happened in Iran, and what's happening in Ukraine. And so it has seen here we're having instruments being developed which are touching everyone from the young child who's got a smartphone and who's being influenced by what comes in on the smartphone to the person on the front line facing the enemy in his or her estimation. And then we have it in the whole field of medicine. So where is all this new developing technology, which is undoubtedly bringing enormous benefits to humanity, but also enormous threats? Now, the Pope said AI is not neutral because it is a tool that has been designed by some people with certain understanding, certain visions, certain aspirations. And he's saying, well, what is under? And then it's also controlled by a very small few people. The Pope said in the past, it was states who really governed more or less the development of technology. Today, it is private individuals, private groups, multinationals in some ways, investors, and who is controlling them? We have more power today than we've ever had in the history of humanity, and who's controlling it? And what is the vision of these people? Where do they want to take it? And
1: okay, if you don't mind, Jared, let me bring in AIR again if I can. And that, just that comparison to 1891, the history of this, the Industrial Revolution, a time when machines were replacing human labour. We have this new encyclical at a time when machines may be replacing human thought. Compared to the Industrial Revolution, is this perhaps an even bigger moment?
2: I think it really depends on what we do in this moment. I have to agree with, I think it was Elaine that said this earlier, none of this is fait accompli. None of this is a self-fulfilling prophecy. We can decide the trajectory of this technology. We can decide how it affects and interacts with people and with our societies and our economies, because the question of technology policy is often about everything but the technology itself. And so this is surfacing questions of how we value people, how we value their contribution to society, how we value work and creative product and intellectual property. Technology often functions as a forcing mechanism, and so it is compelling us to confront issues for which we've been kicking the can down the road on for some time, right? The separation of wages from productivity, people are doing more and being paid less for it. But on the question of the Industrial Revolution and the comparison there, I mean, again, it really goes back to the decisions that policymakers and leaders like Pope Leo and others push us to make, and the ways in which we're framing the debate and how we are prioritizing the what will inevitably be disparate impacts. And with the Industrial Revolution, in the coming decades, you then had a bit of a backlash which compelled a series of reforms, at least here in the United States. You had the Progressive Era and the establishment of the work week and the weekend and child labor protections and the 8-hour workday and so on. And so I think that this is also an opportunity for us to get at pretty significant structural deficiencies and problems, which we've avoided for some time.
1: Okay,
2: so
1: let me pick up that point.
2: If
1: I can pick up that point with Elaine. So it worked at the time of the Industrial Revolution. Over decades, systems came into shape. Isn't the problem this time around that things are just moving far too fast?
3: I suppose that everything does feel faster when it comes to technology because the barriers to create and spread things are less physical, really. We've kind of overcome that in many ways through software and the internet. But we did have resistance to that original Industrial Revolution, and the Luddites have been painted quite unfairly in a historical context as being anti-technology. But really, they were workers who wanted to see a just transition and wanted to make sure that they would continue to have rights and a good quality of life as this transition was put upon them in terms of moving to factory work out of cottage industries, literal cottage industries. And I see this a lot. I encounter people all the time who are at work today and feel that AI is being forced upon them in their workplace, and they don't feel right about that. For some people, it's a cause of anxiety. They feel like they are being put into a position where they are being told and ordered to train a system to monitor their workflow, to understand it so that it can automate it away from them, essentially. And while it's sold in many ways under the promise of things that would sound beneficial to workers, like more time to think, more time for creative projects, more time for leisure even. We've been talking about a 4-day work week for a very long time now, but that's not necessarily what's transpiring. And even some studies point to workers feeling that they have to take on more work because the tools that are available to them give them the sense that they should be able to do more, that even if you're not a writer, you should be able to write because you have a text generation machine at your hands. If you're not a creative, you should be able to create graphics and posters just because you have an image generation tool at your hands. And that is actually making things quite complicated, quite exhausting for workers and leading to quite a lot of stress and burnout.
1: Gerard, I mean, the focus is on AI, but as you mentioned earlier on, we had AI used in the Gaza war. The US has been at war in Iran. AI has been used. And the Pope says some quite important things about the rules of war in this encyclical. There has been something called just war theory that in the past the Catholic Church said that in certain cases it was morally acceptable to go to war. But let me just read you what the Pope says in this. The just war theory, which has been all too often used to justify any kind of war, is now outdated. That's pretty significant, isn't it?
0: Yes. In the past, war has always been seen in the Catholic way of thinking, in the Christian way of thinking, as a last resort. The Pope said recently there's an eagerness for war, that the just war theory laid down that you had to have, it had to be a last resort. You had to, they had to be carried out proportionately to correct the wrong done and so on. There were many criteria. But today we are in a situation where people put aside diplomacy, put aside patience, put aside the question of proportionality, and the one with the heaviest weapons can decide to move in immediately when the other group, the other country, the other side does not agree. And Pope Leo is saying that we're in a new world. We're not in the world of the early 20th century when you had the First World War and then the Second World War or even the Vietnam War. We're in a new world today. He is pointing to the fact that the decisions, are they being taken by human beings? When you get a whole lot of people suddenly being targeted exactly where they are, you're using artificial intelligence to identify this. And then much of the weaponry that's being used, it is the human factor is being reduced, and so just the top leader can say, well, go ahead and do this.
1: Okay. If I can ask you about the fact this came from the Vatican, because you could argue this is the most consequential and certainly the most lengthy document that's come out in recent years on AI, much more substantial, for example, than anything that's come out from the United Nations. Now, I suppose that's because the Secretary General of the United Nations, who happens actually to be a devout Catholic but doesn't talk about it very often, doesn't decide things. There you have to have things by consensus, by 193 nations. How do you get something to regulate AI that everyone signs on to? And isn't that a problem with the speed that things are moving that Elaine just spoke about?
2: Yes. So it's certainly a challenge, and the fact that we have not seen really any major robust frameworks, at least legal or even multilateral, is a testament to that. And going back to those who are leading this industry, so much of the conversation, they have pivoted towards the question of geopolitical competition, and they've become very fluent in that language. And that in and of itself has posed a barrier to any movement on constraints or regulation or oversight. You mentioned the perpetual conflict and warfare that Pope Leo raises in the letter. And I'd just like to point out that there is a major profit incentive underlying a lot of the development, the partnerships with the Pentagon and with other governments around the world, its deployment in conflict zones and in war. So there is an incentive to slow down any kind of regulation, at least here in the United States. These major AI firms and labs have set up massive super PACs. So these accounts that will allow them to spend hundreds of millions of dollars in our coming midterm elections to influence the direction of any regulation. And globally, and the Pope alludes to this as well, there's just been a crisis of multilateralism across the board. And so the venues and forums for which countries can come together and negotiate what would be oversight for this are increasingly limited.
1: Elaine, the EU has regulation on AI, the world's most comprehensive. The problem is that the EU is not really the big leader in this. The big leaders are China and particularly the US. Do you think anyone in the AI industry, the big players, with the exception perhaps of Anthropic, which went to the Vatican, is going to listen to the Pope?
3: I'm not sure they'll be incentivized to do so. What does incentivize them is finance and bottom lines and things like that. And as Aya pointed out, war is a very profitable business to be getting involved in. And Anthropic, who was alongside the Pope, have not ruled themselves out of taking part in that business themselves. But it's fair to say that the EU isn't leading on that financial side of AI in terms of the investment in it. And China definitely leads in terms of the scientific output on AI, but it could be seen as a leader when it comes to regulation. I think there's a bit of trepidation at the moment that they are pulling back from that position of strength that they used to be in terms of regulating on technology, and the Brussels effect that they were once lauded for appears to be something that they don't want to tout any longer when they talk about things like simplification and a regulation. But we do have coming into place and coming into force the EU AI Act, which has taken this risk-based approach to regulation. So it is trying to, I suppose, centre the human impact in terms of how it's regulating. So if something is considered high risk, it's highly risky to individuals, to EU citizens. And these are things that cause real and direct harm, like some of the extremes we were talking about. But it's also things like making a decision on who gets insurance, making a decision on who gets hired for a job. These are also considered high risk areas here.
1: Gerard, if I could bring you in at the end. The Pope has issued this very lengthy document. Do you think he's finished with this subject? He's pronounced? Or do you think this is something that he's going to keep on about and perhaps use different methods of communication that are more accessible to people around the world than a very, very long letter?
0: The idea of this document is it's a wake-up call to people, to those in business, to those in government, to say, where is the world going? What is it doing to people? What's going to happen to humanity if we

0: we go along with control over such important instruments by only a few people, with enormous investment in the arms industry, in the weaponry, because a lot of the technology is being channeled into forces of destruction, destructions of countries, of people, without human. We see bombs being dropped, targeted to kill one person, and they eliminate 100.
1: Gerard O'Connell, Aya Ibrahim and Elaine Burke, thank you. 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From me, James Bayes, and the team here, that's it for now. Please stay tuned, though. Al Jazeera's coverage continues with all the latest coming up in just a moment.
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4: A number of rate cuts were priced in for the year. Now we are potentially looking at rate hikes.
2: Counting the cost on Al Jazeera.
5: These exercises have been held with an increased frequency and scale, reflecting closer military ties between the US and South Korea.
6: Exactly 1 month since the martial law declaration, the political crisis it created shows no sign of easing.
5: It's called the Genbaku, or Atomic Bomb Dome, and it is the iconic memorial to the dropping of the first atomic bomb, 8:15 in the morning, 6th of August, 1945.
7: They want to get clicks, they want to put it on social media.
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16: 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Towns and villages across southern Lebanon are constantly under Israeli attack.
14: From the heart of the story.
17: Every aisle, every shelf, every price tag is a reminder of how deeply the war is affecting daily life in Iran.

0: Hello, everybody. I'm Rishad Salamat. This is the News Hour live from Doha. Coming up in the next 60 minutes. Israel's prime minister says his military has large forces on the ground in Lebanon as his ramped-up offensive drives another displacement crisis. A sign of bad faith. Iran condemns U.S. strikes despite progress in talks to bring an end to the war. Healthcare workers in Democratic Republic of Congo say their Ebola response is critically under-resourced, lacking even clean water.
1: At one time, images of ICE raids across American cities were triggering daily outrage. But will a change in tactics save the Trump administration when it's time for the midterm elections? That's later on This is America.
0: Israel is intensifying its strikes on Lebanon despite agreeing to US-brokered ceasefire. Prime Minister Benjamin Netanyahu says his military is now operating with, quote, large forces on the ground and taking control of strategic areas. It's issued evacuation orders for 8 more towns in southern Lebanon in the past hour. Earlier, strikes hit Nabatea and the town of Mashgara, where at least 11 people were killed, including 2 children. More than 3,000 people have been killed across Lebanon since March.
2: Under my direction and that of the Minister of Defence, together with the Chief of Staff, we're intensifying our operations in Lebanon, with large IDF forces on the ground.

0: In control over key areas, we are fortifying the security zone to protect the northern communities. At the same time, we're mobilizing a massive national effort to develop creative and innovative solutions against explosive drones.
1: Israel says it's expanded its ground operation beyond the so-called yellow line. That's a no-go zone about 10 kilometers north of the border. The yellow line also extends into the Mediterranean waters that are rich in energy resources. Meanwhile, displacement is also growing since Israel ramped up its threats. Many people are fleeing places known as Hezbollah strongholds, including the southern suburbs of Beirut, where they're now living in makeshift camps.
2: What's ceasefire? Since the last war, there is no ceasefire. They talk about a ceasefire, but where is it? They're bombing every day in the south. Israel's military chief of staff threatened us, and there was a lot of displacement from Dahiya. They all came here to the tents. Those who had a place would give people a place to sleep. Children came and elderly people came. It was very overcrowded last night.
1: The conflict has forcibly displaced more than 1 million people across Lebanon so far. That's about 20% of the country's total population. The Israeli military is currently occupying about 14% of Lebanese territory. That includes large portions of the south. There's no indication when or indeed if they'll ever be able to return to their homes. And at least 300,000 of those displaced are children. Obeida Hitto is live for his entire in southern Lebanon. Well, Obeida, people are living in tents. What's been the human impact of this escalation thus far?
3: Yeah, it's been a extremely difficult last 24 hours for people who have been affected by the significant increase in enforced evacuation orders here in Tyre. Yesterday, there were many evacuation orders within the city targeting specific buildings, neighborhoods here. Today, there is also an increase in those evacuation orders. The entire city of Nabatiya, the second largest city in the south, was issued an evacuation order early on in the day. And then in the recent hours, there have been two separate evacuation orders that cover 21 total different towns and villages in the south. This has caused a lot of panic for families that were living in some of these places, thinking that they were going to be safe. They're out of the line of fire north of the Litani River. But that is changing very quickly as Israel says it's going to significantly expand its operations, including ground operations in the east of the country. As we've seen today, they're trying to cross over the Litani River towards a town called Zotar al-Sharqiya, just south of the city of Nabatiya, where the fighting continues to intensify. And that's going to make it very difficult for people to stay in the south, even though there's supposed to be an ongoing ceasefire. If they have to leave, it's going to be a big challenge to find any place to go. All of the government shelters are full. There are around 600 government-run internally displaced people's shelters here in Lebanon, but they're running at full capacity with around 130,000 people living in those shelters. That means that 90% of the currently displaced people don't have a government shelter to go to. And then if more people are going to be displaced following the expansion of these evacuation orders, it's not clear exactly where they're going to be able to go other than set up tents on the streets and find relatives to stay with, as many of the people have been doing for the last 2 months.
1: Obeida, we're hearing that rescue teams responding to some of these attacks have been told they need approval to access sites. Now, explain to us who's granting that approval and how that looks on the ground.
3: Well, this joint mechanism was established in 2024 in November, following the end of that round of fighting. The mechanism was meant to help the Lebanese armed forces deploy in the south of the country and focus on disarming Hezbollah. But since this latest round of violence has started, it's turned into a go-through mechanism for permissions to access areas, especially for these paramedics and medical teams. What happened today in Tyre is in the town of Maraka, which is just outside of the city of Tyre, there was a strike. The building was destroyed, and teams went in, but they were stopped. There were three people that are still stuck under the rubble. They received orders from this joint mechanism, which is a five-country member panel chaired by the United States. It includes Israel, Lebanon, UNIFIL, and France. And essentially, they have to give explicit permission for these rescue teams to reach these places that have been struck. Today, they weren't allowed to go to this location. And this brings up a lot of questions about their ability as medical teams that have international protections, according to the Geneva Conventions, to access places like this in active conflict zones. Unfortunately, these rescue teams have been systematically targeted in southern Lebanon for the vast majority of this conflict. And today, they weren't allowed to target this. They weren't allowed to reach this place that was targeted for the reason of somebody in that joint mechanism deciding that the rescue teams were not allowed to go there.
1: Abeida, thank you very much indeed. Abeida Hito there, joining us live from Tyre. Now, Iran has denounced U.S. strikes on Monday as a sign of bad faith and unreliability as negotiations continue toward a possible deal to end the conflict. The U.S. targeted Iranian missile launch sites and mine-laying vessels, which they described as defensive actions. Iran's foreign ministry labeled the move a direct violation of the ongoing ceasefire, warning Iran would leave no act of aggression unanswered. Earlier, the IRGC shot down an American drone and opened fire on a fighter jet, claiming they had entered Iranian airspace. Now, on the streets of the capital, Iranians gave mixed opinions on whether a deal with the U.S. can ever be trusted.
4: In my opinion, a temporary agreement is possible, but whether this temporary agreement will lead to a final agreement and result in a peace is questionable. The officials must absolutely maintain the necessary vigilance and care.
0: There should not be an agreement, but I don't think there'll be a war either, because they've paid a huge price and they're frightened. And they've seen that Iran is neither Iraq nor Lebanon. Our story is different. With this Strait of Hormuz of ours, we're worse for them than 100 atomic bombs.
1: All right, let's go live now to Al Jazeera's Richard Gaisford, who's at the White House in Washington. Richard, first, Trump says the deal is closed, then we get more attacks. What have we heard from the American administration?
5: Very little actually coming out of the White House directly today. The president himself was up early off for a medical examination at the Walter Reed Military Hospital north of the city. He's come back to the White House, said it went perfectly, but is not issuing any statements on Iran itself. Plenty of criticism, though, from within his own ranks. We've heard critics like Lindsey Graham, Ted Cruz, senior Republicans questioning this deal that's currently being discussed in Qatar. Amongst those critics, Mike Pompeo, the former Secretary of State, saying from what he sees, it really doesn't look like America first. Now, Trump is calling these critics losers. He says they don't know what they're talking about. The sense of what they're saying in general terms really is that they don't think that they're going to get anything more out of a peace deal with Iran other than getting the Strait of Hormuz reopened than Barack Obama managed in 2015. And yet it would have cost billions of dollars to get to that point and also caused turmoil in the world. It's something that is likely to be discussed at what appears to have been a previously unscheduled cabinet meeting tomorrow. Ordinarily, these things would happen right here at the White House. That is not the case tomorrow. They are taking the entire cabinet at the moment is planned to Camp David, the presidential retreat in rural Maryland. It's a very remote place, somewhere that they could perhaps talk more openly amongst themselves about their feelings on all of this. Marco Rubio, really the only person who's been commenting today, the Secretary of State coming back for this meeting from India, saying that the president will strike either a good deal or no deal at all, but he's urging people just to wait a few days for these discussions to be resolved.
1: Richard, thank you. Richard Gaisford there joining us from the White House in Washington. Well, let's have a look now where ceasefire talks between the United States and Iran currently stand. Both sides say progress has been made on a potential framework agreement that could pause the war and reopen the Strait of Hormuz, as well as give negotiators 60 days to reach a broader deal. Iran's nuclear program is a major obstacle, with disagreements over highly enriched uranium stockpiles and the future of Iran's nuclear facilities. Other sticking points include Iran's ballistic missile program, sanctions relief, and the potential release of billions of dollars in frozen Iranian assets and the ongoing Israeli attacks in Lebanon. Well, joining us here in the studio is Sheikha Alanoud Hamad Saud Al-Thani. She's a fellow of the Middle East Council for Global Affairs. Welcome to the program. Thank you, Sheikha. Where do we stand? I mean, we had negotiators here in Qatar 24 hours ago. Did we see any kind of movement here? How far apart or how close are these two?
6: I mean, no one really knows what's happening inside the negotiations. That's not being announced. But we can make some inferences. Right now, I think

0: Iran wants to make a deal now better than later, because I think now is the high point of their leverage. At the same time, they're also hurting economically very much. So they, their most important part of the deal is going to be the fiscal aspect. Fiscally, they went from having the U.S. dollar equal 40K to 50K Iranian riyals in just 2018. Now it's worth 1.8 million. That is just exorbitant. Their inflation is at 70% compounding every year. A high-paying job is giving them $300 per month. And now add on top of that a naval blockade that has effectively cut off their cash flow. So right now, I think they're willing to give up anything in return for sanctions relief because nothing else will turn around their economy.
1: And Donald Trump wants to get out of his political quagmire as well, doesn't he? So you'd think they'd be rushing towards some kind of agreement.
0: I think right now, obviously, I can't say for sure, but I'm assuming that the nuclear issue is not going to be the major issue. I think Iran will be willing to acquiesce on that part. I think it's majorly now an issue of image. Is this deal going to happen before we say we ended the war and then we make a deal? Or are we going to make a deal first and then say we ended the war? Obviously, each one looks better for each of the parties and they want to sell a nice narrative to the home front.
1: They want to save face, don't they, essentially, on both sides. But it doesn't help when, again, in the middle of negotiations, the Americans go and try and bomb the Iranians. It's not exactly showing, as the Iranians put it, good faith.
0: I mean, so there's a couple things here. Obviously, we cannot ignore the Israeli aspect of this war. Obviously, there is a meeting happening at Camp David, so that shows that there's a high level of coordination between the American and Israeli sides. But also, that could be seen or understood as simply sending a message if the Iranians are being a little bit stubborn in the negotiations, just sending, you know, a kind of, what do they call it, like a tap? Of just saying we are willing to get back into the fight if this deal falls through.
1: Well, you know, if we're getting closer to a deal, you know, what would that deal have to look like in order to make Washington's Gulf allies happy?
0: Right, so, okay, to make the Gulf allies happy, obviously the Gulf allies need to be involved in the deal-making to ensure their own security and to ensure freedom of navigation in the Strait of Hormuz. The Gulf states are typically not states that are interested in, you know, never-ending war or violence or anything of that nature. They have their development goals that they want to be able to reach.
1: It probably is a bit of a spanner in the works, though, to then suddenly come out and say that he would like these Gulf states, the ones which haven't already signed, those Abraham Accords. Now, that could be a deal-breaker for many of them, particularly Qatar and Saudi Arabia.
0: I don't think that this is going to be a stickler during this deal-making process. I don't think it's going to be a major issue. I think he's probably just putting it out there as something that he does want to achieve. However, what I do want to say is it's never been the Arab states that have stood in the way of normalization. The Arab states have already put on the table the Arab Peace Initiative, which says give Palestinians 22% of their land back, let the Palestinians come back to that 22%, and 57 Muslim countries will normalize instantaneously with Israel. Israel has not taken that initiative. Everyone is ready, except Israel.
1: And just my final question, all of this with the background of a war in southern Lebanon as well, will the Israelis acquiesce to any deal made by Washington and Tehran?
0: I don't think so. I don't think Israel will stop bombing Lebanon, unfortunately. I think it's politically important for Netanyahu to continue doing that. And to not have any fronts open is almost political suicide for him. And on the other side, I don't think it's a deal breaker for the Iranians either. Even if they put it in the deal and Israel continues to bomb, I don't think the Iranians will get involved in the war again.
1: Sheikha, thank you so much. Sheikha Al-Anad Hamad Saud Al-Thani joining us there from the Middle East Council for Global Affairs. Well, a judicial body in Iran has blocked President Masoud Pezeshkian's order to restore the internet. Despite the last-minute legal intervention, there's already been a slight uptick in internet activity. After 88 days of a nationwide shutdown, monitoring groups, NetBlocks, says there's been a partial restoration of services. During the conflict, internet connectivity reportedly dropped to just 1 to 3% of normal levels, with the shutdown lasting more than 1,000 hours. Iran's domestic intranet, the National Information Network, kept banking, government services and state-approved platforms online, while much of the global internet remained inaccessible. Major apps and websites, including Telegram, Instagram, YouTube, X, Facebook and WhatsApp, continue to

0: face bans, filtering or indeed recurring restrictions. VPN demand reportedly surged by 700% during the Black Hat, while select businesses, universities and approved groups receive less filtered access unavailable to ordinary users. Al-Migdad Al-Ruhayd has the latest from Tehran.
1: There's a significant uncertainty about when the full restoration of the international internet will be nationwide. We do have an initial report yesterday that the restoration will be gradually due to technical issues and so on. And this stage, we have Iranian media reports speaking about that an administrative justice court has suspended implementation of government decree linked to the special body managing cyberspace restriction. So, practical terms, that appears to there's a complication of slow down the process, and until this moment, there has been no clear when will be a full restoration of the international internet nationwide.
0: In Gaza, at least 7 people have been killed by Israeli strikes in the last couple of hours. The latest attack hit a vehicle in Khan Yunis, killing 2 people. Earlier, a drone strike killed at least 5 people in the Al-Maghazi refugee camp. People on the ground say they came under attack as they confronted armed gangs accused of working with Israel. Tariq Abu Azoum has more from Gaza City.
2: It's been a very rocky day since the early hours of this morning, and we can see that the latest attack on Al-Maghazi refugee camp has been the bloodiest since morning today, where 5 Palestinians have been killed while they were trying to confront Palestinian gangs who are believed to be backed by Israel and operating in Gaza's eastern communities, specifically in areas under the Israeli military control. We saw footage coming from the targeted site showing Palestinians evacuating casualties to Al-Aqsa Hospital amid a very dramatic scene filled with grief, sadness for parents and relatives who have lost their loved ones ahead of Eid al-Adha, which is marking tomorrow. The situation has been very volatile, and we saw simultaneous Israeli attacks also elsewhere in Gaza, specifically in Khan Yunis, where we've got more reports from eyewitnesses that a Palestinian gang has been attacked by armed faction in the city of Khan Yunis, as the security situation remains very volatile in light of the ongoing Israeli escalation that has been shaping the way Palestinians have been really living through over the past few months since the ceasefire was brokered. Attacks have been one of the key elements that have been ruining the happiness of welcoming Eid al-Adha here in Gaza. Eid al-Adha is in fact arriving in Gaza stripped of nearly everything that meant to give this occasion its real meaning. We can see that families are really quite afraid from any potential escalation to take place specifically tomorrow as they are celebrating Eid al-Adha. But if we just take a look on how people are welcoming Eid al-Adha, we can see that there is an overwhelming absence of their loved ones, specifically when it comes to families who have lost their loved ones in earlier Israeli strikes.
0: And just a bit of breaking news. In the last few minutes, Israel has announced that it's attacked or targeted the new chief of Hamas's armed wing inside of Gaza. That's Mohammed Odeh. Hamas has not confirmed the information, but it does come after the assassination of Izzeddin al-Haddad on the 15th of May, who had previously held that post. African leaders and global health organizations are warning that delays in scaling up the response to the Ebola outbreak in Central Africa could lead to wider transmission and the greater loss of life. The warning comes at the same time as indications that it could become the second largest Ebola outbreak since the West Africa epidemic in 2014. The Africa CDC and the African Union have backed a continental response plan requiring at least $319 million over the next 5 months. Meanwhile, the Democratic Republic of Congo remains the heart of the Ebola outbreak. The country has so far recorded more than 900 suspected cases and at least 220 deaths. Alan Wuekani has more from Goma in the east of the country.
3: We have been discussing with doctors, community leaders and also youth leaders, for example. There is almost like a sense of confusion also on the ground, Nick. Up to now, for example, after almost

0: 2 weeks right now that it's running. The treatment center itself properly doesn't exist on the ground. People, the tension is mounting now even within the doctor because they are recording more and more, even medical personnel dying because they are working in the condition which is not normally set up with the Ebola, for example. Even one doctor itself died yesterday, and some personnel in Mungwalu also died, mainly because they're working in a very difficult situation. People still doesn't understand why logistic or the found announced from a different part of the world still not coming up to now. This morning again, one of the doctors was telling me they still don't have even a single dollars for operating on the ground. They cannot, for example, deploy people to sensitize within the community. There is no way to recruit the local people or even local engagement community. So things are really confused. More than 10 people died only yesterday and this morning again. So then when you are talking about this situation, for example, the governor himself of the Ituri province yesterday came out with alarming communication saying that they are worrying too much. We have more than 61 IDP camps dispersed across the region where this Ebola is emerging, especially from the area of Njugu, for example. They have more than 800,000 people under the camp. They have been living under the camp for years. Those people, they have no any condition which can help them, for example, to resist against the outbreak, a deadly outbreak, the one that we have without any vaccine strength for now. And also, they are worrying the fact that community resistance as well, because I was talking to some people today trying to know why, for example, this resists. They are saying we are dying more in the isolation center than being in the treatment center. So these things is mounting the tension among the community and putting the doctors in a very difficult situation. Nothing in terms of logistics is right now on the top dealing with this Ebola outbreak. And that is even the main cause which has pushed some of the countries, for example, to close the border because things are not yet organized and they're worrying about displaced people right now that it may be worse in the coming days.
1: Across the border in Uganda, two more Ebola cases have been recorded, bringing the total confirmed to at least 7. Journalist Isabel Nakiria has more from Kampala.
2: This outbreak comes at such a critical moment in Uganda when students are reporting to school. The government has put in measures to try and stop the infections in school, but you know, it comes at a time when students are reporting, and some of the infections that were reported here in Kampala are from health workers. These health workers have families and their children are now reporting to school, and there are high chances that some of these children could have carried the virus and spread it to schools. But in schools, the government has told them to put in strict measures. Every school has to have a temperature gadget for checking students every morning before they go into class, and also hand washing facilities at the gates. So when students come in, they first wash their hands. But Kampala is such a congested city and the population is high during the daytime and too much movement, and therefore there are chances and there are worries that the spread, the virus could spread very easily. In the hospital where the virus was first detected, the health workers there are in isolation, and the Ministry of Health says that there are measures put in place to stop any possible spread, because health workers are now in isolation. The government is trying to do contact tracing and putting all those people who may have come into contact with the infected people into isolation for quarantine and for treatment. We also understand that at the border where the crossings are a bit high, cross-border travel is high, there are measures in place, hand washing facilities, temperature checks, and contact tracing as well. And so the government has also tried to put an isolation center at the Uganda-DRC border, where if there are any suspicious cases, these people are put into isolation and monitored.
1: Senegal's National Assembly has elected former Prime Minister Ousmane Sonko as Speaker of Parliament. It comes days after Sonko was sacked by President Bassirou Diomaye Faye. The parliament's previous speaker resigned on Sunday to allow Sonko to step into the role. Sonko's PASTEF party holds a large majority in the assembly. President Faye's

0: wins, who loses, in terms of countries at least to begin with.
1: From global markets and economies,
2: a number of rate cuts were priced in for the year. Now we are potentially looking at rate hikes.
1: Counting the cost on Al Jazeera.
3: This is the common plicko, an invasive species from South America that's now thriving in the polluted rivers of Jakarta.
4: The fish came to Indonesia through the ornamental fish trade, but they've taken over many rivers and lakes.
3: The Ciliwung River is heavily polluted with domestic and industrial waste, and that's resulted in severe biodiversity loss. And yet, the population of the common plecko is growing.
4: The fish are covered in thick armor-like plates and have few natural predators. As a result, the government is undertaking a city-wide effort to remove the species from waterways.
5: Seeing what has happened to Gaza since October 7 has been heartbreaking. I'm so ashamed. I'm so ashamed because it's been done in my name.
6: A leading Jewish voice speaks out against Israel's brutal war on Gaza.
5: Until Palestinians are safe and secure, Israelis never will be, and Jews never will be.
6: Not in my name. Witness on Al Jazeera.
7: This Korbani, the greater your sacrifice, the greater their Eid. 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

0: This is Al Jazeera, a reminder of our top stories. The Israeli military is intensifying its strikes across Lebanon despite a US-brokered ceasefire. Prime Minister Benjamin Netanyahu says his military is now operating with, quote, large forces on the ground and taking control of strategic areas. Iran has warned they'd leave no act of aggression unanswered following US strikes on Monday. It comes as negotiations continue to end the conflict. The US targeted missile launch sites, which they described as defensive actions. Israel says this hour that it's targeted the new chief of Hamas's armed wing inside Gaza, Mohammed Odeh. Hamas has not confirmed the information. It does come after the assassination of Izzeddin El-Haddad on the 15th of May, who previously held that post. Well, it's time now for a regular segment from Washington, D.C., bringing deeper insight into the debates shaping America and the world. Here's Phil Lavelle and Rob Matheson.
1: Hello, this is America, and that is the notorious Alligator Alcatraz Detention Center, deep in the Florida Everglades. We are in the middle of nowhere. Now, this place has faced legal challenge after legal challenge, and now, nearly a year after it was constructed, it is reportedly about to close. Is it a sign of a shift in the administration's approach to immigration? If it is, what does that mean comes next? We've got so much more to unpack on this from here in Florida. But first, let's head to where that immigration policy is run from, Washington, D.C. In our studio there, Rob Matheson.
2: Thanks, Phil. Now, it wasn't long ago that images of ICE immigration raids in American cities were causing almost daily outrage. Images like these, Los Angeles troops and police on the streets confronting protesters, defending undocumented migrants at risk of deportation. The same again in Chicago, heavily armed police clashing with protesters after mass ICE raids in the city. The Supreme Court later banned National Guard deployment to the area. They'd been instructed to target protesters at ICE facilities.

0: cities. And then earlier this year, Minnesota. Heavy military equipment, furious demonstrators swathed in tear gas, people shot and killed. Now, ICE is said to be changing its tactics. It's still carrying out the raids, but they're less public, and there's more training for agents. So will those images of deaths and riots and frightened families still linger with American voters during the midterms in November as they haunt migrants living within the U.S. today?
1: I am very scared. In fact, ever since the raids began, ever since ICE came here in Kerr County, I'm always scared. And when I go out to the street, I look around everywhere.
2: I hope that after 4 years, another president will come who thinks differently than Donald Trump.
3: There are no words, there just aren't any, because you see your children suffer, wanting to go out for an ice cream, and as a father, even if you want to, you can't. There simply aren't words.
0: Well, the crackdown on immigrants is being driven by the White House and the man in charge, Donald Trump, who has spoken for many years in very strong terms about immigration to the U.S. as both president and candidate.
4: The real number is 15, 16 million people into our country. When they do that, we got a lot of work to do. They're poisoning the blood of our country. That's what they've done.
5: All illegal entry will immediately be halted, and we will begin the process of returning millions and millions of criminal aliens back to the places.
4: We have thousands of murderers that came in. They're going to murder people. They already have murdered people in our country.
6: Right, too.
4: And we're going to get them a beautiful flight back to where they came from.
0: Richard Gaisford is at the White House for us. Richard, talk us through the Trump administration's policy on immigration now.
7: Yeah, well, controlling immigration is one policy, a campaign promise that Donald Trump has managed to keep because he's managed to get this country to negative net migration, Rob, for the first time in at least half a century. And he's done that by effectively, you know, strict enforcement, but also making it really difficult for people to live here and then through mass deportation as well. The figures from the White House are quite stark. It shows since Donald Trump came into office in January 2025, more than 605,000 people have effectively been pushed out of the country. But 1.9 million others, it's believed, have left voluntarily, fearing what has been happening to others and wanting to get out. And that is, of course, because the number of ICE agencies, Immigration Customs Enforcement agents, has been increased dramatically by more than 120%. At the same time, they've been strengthening the border, triple the number of troops on the border that Joe Biden had, some 7,500 there now on the southern border, stopping people from coming in and changing policies as they go. Just last week, we had a policy announcement that anyone wanting a green card that's currently in the country will have to make an application from their home country. They'll have to leave to make that application. That could make it very difficult indeed. And it's not without its critics, even from within the Make America Great Again ranks. You see an awful lot of stories around about farmers, builders in particular, watching their workforce being decimated by these ICE raids. But at the moment, it seems President Trump here in the White House unaffected by that. It's more the policy of pushing people out that he's in favor of.
0: That's Richard Gaisford outside the White House for us. Well, the notorious detention center known as Alligator Alcatraz in Florida is expected to close in the coming days. The site held migrants rounded up by the Trump administration's ICE crackdown. It's been heavily criticized for alleged mistreatment of detainees. It's said some were even punished by being held in a cage measuring just 2 feet by 2 feet. From the center, deep in the Everglades, Phil Lavelle reports.
8: As far as guards go, they got the headlines and the horror. The alligators that give Alligator Alcatraz its name. This notorious detention center sprung up within days last year on a remote airstrip in the Florida Everglades, miles from anywhere.
9: People get out, there's not much waiting for them other than alligators and pythons.
8: Announced with a slick video on social media, production quality akin to a Hollywood movie trailer.
9: As I call it, Alligator Alcatraz.
8: But very little in the way of happy endings here, just lots of stories of alleged mistreatment and despair.
6: I cried a lot.
8: Like Heidi's, she's asked us to hide her boyfriend's identity, but not his story.
6: He was in Alligator Alcatraz for 4 months, picked up by ICE.
8: The conditions he described behind those gates?
6: I wouldn't treat my dogs this way. There's only 3 toilets. There's no privacy for that. There's cameras above the toilets. There's people there that are yelling and screaming just because of the trauma of being there.
8: Eventually, Heidi found out he had been deported, but not back to his home country. There is a conflict there, so he ended up in Europe.
10: Will he try and come back to the US?
6: We'll see. I mean, I hope so. We're gonna do what we can.
8: Amnesty International spoke to former detainees who described overflowing toilets with fecal matter, lights on 24/7, some detainees being held in a 2-foot by 2-foot cage as punishment, shackled with little water and exposed to the elements, including Florida's brutal humidity and mosquitoes. But the outrage about this place seems to have spurred its sponsors on. Take a look at this, for example. Official government social media posted a meme of alligators dressed as ICE agents. Then there was the sale by local Republicans of Alligator Alcatraz merch. The president, Donald Trump, himself came here to tour this facility as it opened.
4: We have a lot of bodyguards and a lot of cops that are in the form of alligators. You don't have to pay them so much.
8: Protesters have held vigils outside for months, including Ariane, every week for her dad.
11: Been under ICE detention since
8: held at Alligator Alcatraz for 6 months. ICE arrested him at a routine immigration appointment and took him there. Then earlier this month, he was suddenly released. You can see the smiles. They didn't last long. See, we were actually supposed to be interviewing Ariane today, and she called us a short while ago in tears and told us that she'd actually found her father slumped and unresponsive, and he'd been rushed to the emergency room at hospital. She says he has a number of medical conditions, like diabetes, for example, which she claims was not managed here, and his health has really deteriorated. She described how he needed an MRI, but doctors couldn't do it because he was wearing an ankle monitor. On top of that, because he's at hospital, not at home where he's supposed to be, the entire family is terrified that ICE will turn up and take him away again. There is no doubt that President Trump's controversial immigration policy is undergoing a public makeover.
12: These are immigration and customs enforcement officers.
8: Ads airing during the Super Bowl earlier this year to reframe ICE officers as friendly neighbors and Little League baseball coaches. President Trump even backing renaming ICE to NICE. That's National Immigration and Customs Enforcement. Few here would say there was anything nice about Alligator Alcatraz, a temporary site that they would argue was here way too long. Phil Lavelle, Al Jazeera, outside Alligator Alcatraz in the Florida Everglades.
0: Well, we're joined now by Scott Shuker, the former head of policy at U.S. Immigration and Customs Enforcement, ICE, and Douglas Hay, Republican strategist. Thank you very much indeed, gentlemen, for being with us on Al Jazeera. Douglas, I want to come to you first. We saw there that there is a rebranding that's going on of ICE at the moment, but I want to ask you, why do you think the Trump administration initially felt the need to give the approach towards immigration a much more aggressive image?
13: I think if we look back at the 2024 election, one of the things that Trump ran on was the video that we all saw time and time again of people just coming across the border at their own free will. And he vowed to put an end to that. And so what we see with Trump is he tries to demonstrate using very sharp teeth, very sharp claws, early and often. And that's what we saw there. Obviously, this has gone way overboard with what we saw in Minnesota, most especially. And Trump has faced a real backlash on this politically, even within his own party. It's very hard for most Republicans. Some will always find a way to defend anything that Donald Trump does. But a lot of them were very uncomfortable with the images and the videos that they saw in Minnesota. That caused real backlash within the administration.
0: Scott, there was an impression for people watching outside the country that during this particular time, ICE was essentially being used as a tool of the Trump administration, that it was almost at some point an offshoot of it. Do you think that that was something that ICE bought into, or do you think that this caused problems within the organization?
14: Can I say both?
10: I think with ICE and CBP, there was an effort to elevate elements that were supportive of the president's political agenda. This clown, Greg Bovino, right, was escalated to some made-up field marshal position that had never existed before. It was clear that Secretary Noem and Corey Lewandowski, this free agent who was working for her, were picking and choosing favorites within the agency, elevating some people, pushing other people out. And so ICE and CBP were in the position of being treated like the president's private army. I think there have always been elements within the agencies that are supportive of a Trumpy kind of approach, and there are always elements within the agencies that are much more professional and interested in doing the job the right way. I think it's an interesting question whether the more professional element has been able to execute or whether it's been drowned out.
0: I want to come on to the way that Americans are viewing this, because, I mean, polls are showing that Americans are broadly agreed that the U.S. does have to have immigration controls. But that is how it's done, is being the part that divides voters, particularly along party lines. Here's Alex Baird with a breakdown.
14: So how is the American public gauging President Trump's immigration crackdown? Well, in the latest polling released last week by Quinnipiac University, 40% of people across the political spectrum gave the thumbs up. Well, that number is masking the huge gulf between the left and the right in this country. When you break those opinions down by party, registered Republican voters overwhelmingly back the president. Just 13% say they disapprove. But turn to the Democrats, and the difference is mammoth. A 97% disapproval rating. And that deep split across American society is evident when you hear voters explain it for themselves.
15: Not all undocumented immigrants cross the border here illegally. A lot of them simply fell off because of how unforgiving the U.S. immigration system is.
16: Leave ICE alone. America has every right to deport illegal immigrants from our country. Every single country on earth deports illegal immigrants.
17: This is not about border security anymore. This is about making immigration so punishing and unstable that even legal immigrants are treated like they don't belong.
18: I support immigrants who want to come to a country simply to better a life for themselves and for their family.
19: If the parents came here illegally and they brought their child here illegally,
20: right,
19: send them all back.
21: Immigrants come over to America and they destroy it. They crush it because they know how lucky they got it. A lot of times Americans don't. They become so entitled that they just don't have any fight left in them.
14: Despite all of that, when Americans were actually asked what concerns them the most, most didn't point to immigration at all. Just 7%. The economy and preserving American democracy rising far above all the rest.
0: Douglas, given the fact that the figures that we saw there just in Alex's report, it's clear that immigration for Americans is pretty way down the list when it comes to the priorities in terms of the run-up to the midterms. But nevertheless, there is a focus on changing that image. Do you think that the change is in response to how voters had reacted to the images of what we saw in Los Angeles or Minneapolis? Or do you think there's a broader acknowledgement that the whole way that it was carried out was simply wrong?
13: Well, you'll never get a public acknowledgement on that from Donald Trump, obviously. But when Trump changes personnel, he's changing policy. And clearly, you know, he saw the same images that we saw. His administration saw those. And the backlash that he got privately from members of Congress, whether that was directed at Kristi Noem or Greg Bovino, it caused a change in personnel. And Trump, you serve at Donald Trump's pleasure. And we learn who's out of Trump's favor when they get fired. And so that has been, I think, the big shift. Policies still remain in place, but how they're being enforced is very different now versus just a few months ago. And as those images don't appear on our TV screens constantly as they were in the winter, that means the issue falls on a level of priorities. If we saw something like Minnesota happen again, that issue would rise. It wouldn't be 7%. It'd be back at like 27%. And there's bad news and bad news for Trump here. Yes, his numbers are terrible on immigration, but it's a low number because his numbers are terrible on pretty much everything else, starting with the economy. And that's what's driving this election at this point.
0: Scott, do you think just because the profile of immigration crackdown has changed and it's been, to a certain extent, downgraded, do you think that's affected the level of intensity that we're seeing in terms of the way that the policy is being carried out?
10: Well, the agenda gets driven by the news media, it gets driven by political opponents, and it gets driven by real people. Last week, not ICE, but USCIS, the legal immigration arm of DHS, announced that they're basically out of the business of approving green cards of adjustment of status to green cards for people who are here on visas, that everyone who's been working here on an H-1B, everyone who's been working here legally on a visa, millions of people who productively contribute to the economy, who are married to U.S. citizens and so forth, are going to have to go back home and sit there for years waiting to adjust. If that happens, that's going to affect many families whose loved ones haven't been shot in the back by ICE in Minnesota, whose families haven't been crashed into by ICE cars in Chicago, and I don't know what that's going to do to public opinion.
0: I want to talk to you about the people who are going to be carrying out these policies. I mean, the Department of Homeland Security and Immigration and Customs Enforcement, they've been under scrutiny for their recruitment and then their training of new ICE agents. The DHS reportedly plans to spend $100 million in ICE recruitment in 1 year. They've also been accused of using racially charged imagery in recruitment. They're also reported to be using geofencing to target people who attended gun shows and UFC fights, as well as those who show an interest in tactical gear. Now, the DHS has reportedly cut 240 hours from its 584-hour training program for ICE candidates. That's eliminating or reducing training in the legal standard for use of force and arrests. They cut firearms training by about 16 hours and training on the rights of protesters reportedly cut from about 2 hours total to just 10 minutes. I understand also that when it came to the initial recruitment program, agents were offered, or those who wanted to enlist, offered $50,000 bonuses. There were age minimums that were reduced. Superman was used as part of the recruitment in advertising. Now, do you think in terms of the political messaging at the time was essentially that there were no rules. How do you think that influenced the kind of people that joined ICE at that point?
10: Well, I will say, in the administration's defense, I have heard that they are going to be restoring a lot of the cut training under Secretary Mullen. But it was clear that the idea was to bring in everyone and anyone, people who would not have been hired under previous hiring standards. Now, some of that involves bringing in people who'd already retired, sucking in people who had good jobs with local law enforcement, bringing them into federal law enforcement. But as you say, lowering educational standards, lowering training standards, I think it's a little insulting to everybody who's in professional law enforcement to suggest that no real training is needed, to suggest that you can walk in off the street the day you turn 18 with no qualifications. And I would hope that we're going to see a continued turn back towards professionalism.
0: Scott, the images that we've been seeing of troops and military vehicles and a heavy police presence on the streets. Douglas, I'm going to come to you with this, actually. It seemed to equate immigration with crime, and that is a really strong image. I mean, how much is that worrying Republicans, do you think, heading into the midterms?
13: I don't think it worries them. This is Donald Trump's rhetoric from day one. You know, when he took that escalator ride down in Trump Tower, this was a big part of what his founding message was as a candidate, and it's been true for 10 years. And you know, when I see geolocating of gun shows and UFC sites, I hear the Trump base. You know, we could geolocate at the White House in a couple of weeks when there's going to be a UFC fight. So it's not surprising that that's sort of the talent pool, as you would, that they're trying to draw in. He wants to remake the federal government to look like him. That's how he does it.
0: Scott, what is the risk, do you think, that by reducing the profile of ICE and reducing the profile of the raids that are carried out, subsequently there might be abuses that might, as a result of that, be shielded more from the public eye?
10: Well, the administration has done everything it can to avoid accountability. It illegally closed all of the independent oversight offices within DHS that used to do inspections of detention facilities that would have investigated unlawful shootings and that sort of thing. So I don't have a lot of confidence that they're going to do anything to ensure that we do have transparency. But at the same time, I think it was 2 weeks ago that Tom Homan, the de facto head of ICE, was saying, you ain't seen stuff yet, that mass deportations are still coming. His buddy Dave Venturella, who spent years working for the private prison company GEO, is now going to be in charge of ICE as of the end of this month. And if you look at the president's stock purchase disclosures, he just bought more stock in GEO. So the consolidation, the alignment between the immigration agencies and the private prison companies that supply them looks set only to ramp up, and that is a closed circle to block accountability and transparency. policy, absolutely.
0: Douglas, I just want to run through the comparison that we have, because we're talking a lot about the Trump administration, but it's no surprise that immigration deportation is happening. It happened under Joe Biden. It happened under Obama as well. Large-scale deportation isn't anything new. There are millions that have been forced to leave the country under both Democratic and Republican presidents. Over George W. Bush's presidency, 2 million people were deported over 8 years. Then, under Barack Obama's 8 years in office, 3 million people were removed. Now, in Trump's first term, which was 4 years, about 1.5 million people were deported. That's on track with Obama. And in Joe Biden's four-year term, 1.1 million people were deported. Douglas, do you think that the Republicans will use this as a rationale

0: that their approach has been correct, that they have, the numbers are down, there are fewer people coming into the country. And it has something that has always happened and on a similar scale. But I wanted to ask you, one of the contributing factors, is it that the countries from where people would be coming from, Venezuela, Mexico, for example, now are in a period of stability comparable to what they had before, that basically there is less of a reason for people to leave these countries and come to the US than there was before? Do you think that that's a factor in the number of reductions?
1: That's a factor. And the images. You know, the images that we've all seen are designed to be seen in Mexico and Venezuela and Honduras to scare people from coming here. So it's a bit of a push and pull on both sides of it. And Trump said, I think about a month or two ago, he said, nobody talks about the border anymore because I fixed it. In a sense, that's true. And if you want to run on an accomplishment and you've solved a problem in Washington, is when you solve a problem, nobody focuses on solving the problem because it's been solved. And for Trump, he wants to highlight the success that he's had at the border. The challenge is that also comes with images that turn off so many independent voters. And if we talk about large-scale deportations, if I'm David Valadao, you know, at a very at-risk congressional seat in the Central Valley of California, very immigrant-heavy for agriculture workers, temporary workers, those images scare my voters.
2: Mm. Well, and if I can, right, part of the numbers you showed are reflective of the fact that crashing the economy with COVID drove down border crossings. Nobody wanted to come here to work. If the current spike in inflation also crashes the economy again, we're going to see fewer people wanting to come to work. And that is a big driver of both immigration and then a little bit later deportations.
0: Mm. There is another factor in this, isn't there, Douglas? Because in terms of the economy, there is, by removing a lot of these people from the country, you're also removing a big part of the workforce that's working in agriculture and hospitality. One would imagine that the people who are still in those industries are feeling the economic impact of losing that source of employment.
1: 100%. And this is why prices are such a volatile political issue for the president. It's things that people see and feel every day. Whenever they go to the grocery store or go to a restaurant or a movie theater or what have you, something has gotten more expensive, and they go home and they complain about it. The president is in a real fight on this that he doesn't seem to be able to get a way out of, especially when you consider that Iran has now contributed to that as well. But you go to the grocery store and you get produce. It's more expensive now. That's a real problem for this administration.
0: Yeah, let's talk about another longer-term problem, Scott. Given the fact that the profile has changed and all of a sudden it's called NICE, not ICE, do you think that we're just the Trump administration is essentially just papering over the cracks? Do you think that we are going to see the same problems with ICE, with raids, with the immigration policy that it has coming out in the future once we get past the midterms and so on? Or do you think that this is actually an answer, that this is going to solve the problem, at least as far as the Republicans are concerned?
2: I'm worried that it's going to get worse, because even though their focus hasn't been as much on people with criminal convictions as they said it would be, right? The share of people being deported who have no criminal convictions has been going up and up and up. The fact remains that a lot of the people that they've deported are people who were already in prison on criminal charges. If you try to push the level of deportations up and up and up and up, they're trying to effectively double the amount of immigration detention space, which would support doubling the number of removal seats. They're going to have to start dipping deeper and deeper into the pool of people who not only aren't criminals, but are very long settled in this country with lots of family ties. Mm. And so either there's going to have to be a shift away from increasing removals, or the people who are affected are going to be those who are more and more integrated into American communities.
0: Mm. Douglas, I just want to finish with you. We have about 50 seconds left, but I just want to get an idea. The images of families being broken up, of young children being taken away from their parents and so on, those are going to stay with people in the run-up to the elections. Do you think that this is going to be enough for the Republicans to just allow people to forget what happened, or do you think people are going to really be hanging on to those images?
1: I think by and large, unless there's another flare-up that, like we saw in Chicago or Minnesota, this is not going to be a top-level topic for voters. As the polling you showed, 7% say this is their number one issue. It's what people are experiencing every day in their lives that's going to drive voters. That's prices first and foremost. But ultimately, there is a risk that if one thing goes wrong, because everybody has a camera on them at all times now, that'll be filmed and can be seen by voters over and over again. Mm. And it's something that Trump is acutely aware of.
0: Douglas, we're going to leave it there. Scott, thank you very much indeed. I want to say thank you to Scott Schoenhorn, former head of policy at ICE, and Douglas Hay, Republican strategist. That's all from us. Back in a moment.
3: Yeah, so this place expected to be gone in the coming weeks, but of course that whole debate over immigration, over ICE, that will continue through November to the midterms and beyond. And of course we're going to follow every stage of that, every step here on This Is America, which you can catch Monday to Friday, 18:30 GMT, or if you're here in the United States, that is 2:30 p.m. on the East Coast. That's it for this edition. We'll see you again soon. Bye for now.

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1: Who wins, who loses, in terms of countries at least, to begin with.
0: From global markets and economies.
2: A number of rate cuts were priced in for the year. Now we are potentially looking at rate hikes.
0: Counting the cost on Al Jazeera.
3: My name is Cyril Vanier, and I'm a presenter at Al Jazeera. When I was a child, I remember seeing my father cry watching the news after a major world event. And it told me that we can and should care about what's happening halfway around the world. And I wanted to be a part of that. I've always admired Al Jazeera's focus on people and the stories that need to be told. Yes, we cover the politics, of course we do, but we never forget that at the end of the day, it's people who are on the front line of those political decisions that are made. And those are the stories that we have to tell. And those are the headlines that define Al Jazeera.
4: Last Eid, over 1.9 million people shared the joy of Qurbani, thanks to your trust. 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
7: Migrants fleeing fear and poverty.
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7: Making peace, still together on Al Jazeera.

0: I'm Imran Khan, this is Al Jazeera live from Doha. Coming up on the programme, Israel's Prime Minister says his military has large forces on the ground in Lebanon as his ramped-up offensive drives yet another displacement crisis. Two people are killed in an Israeli attack in Gaza City, Israel says. It targeted the new chief of Hamas's armed wing. And Iran says the US strikes in Bandar Abbas on Monday are a sign of bad faith, despite progress in talks to bring an end to the war. Afghan students say their futures are suddenly in question after being pushed out of universities in Iran due to the war. Israel is intensifying its strikes on Lebanon despite agreeing to a US-brokered ceasefire. Prime Minister Benjamin Netanyahu says his military is now operating with, quote, large forces on the ground and taking control of strategic areas. It's issued evacuation orders for 8 more towns in southern Lebanon in the past hour. Earlier, strikes hit Nabatea and the town of Mashgara, where at least 11 people were killed, including 2 children. More than 3,000 people have been killed across Lebanon since March.
1: Under my direction and that of the Minister of Defence, together with the Chief of Staff, we're intensifying our operations in Lebanon. With large IDF forces on the ground and control over key areas, we are fortifying the security zone to protect the northern communities. At the same time, we're mobilizing a massive national effort to develop creative and innovative solutions against explosive drones.
0: Now, Israel says it's expanded its ground operation beyond the so-called yellow line. That's a no-go zone, about 10 kilometers north of the border. The yellow line also extends into Mediterranean waters that are rich in energy resources. Displacement is also growing. Since Israel ramped up its threats, many people are fleeing places known as Hezbollah strongholds, including the southern suburbs of Beirut, where they're now living in makeshift camps. Now, for more on this, I'm joined by Ali Risk. He's a security affairs analyst and contributor to Responsible Statecraft. He joins me live in Beirut. 20% of Lebanon's population is displaced right now. Israel says it has 14% of Lebanese territory and is expanding. So the question is this, very simply, is Hezbollah losing this war?
2: No, I don't think you could say Hezbollah is losing this war. In fact, I think one of the reasons why Netanyahu is doing what he's doing is because he's been rather surprised by Hezbollah's performance. I think that many people thought that this time Hezbollah was going to be an easy prey, given what happened in 2024 during the 66-day war, where the Israelis scored some major successes against Hezbollah. But it turned out to be quite surprising this time. And I think that's why Netanyahu is being forced to intensify the operation, because there's a lot of criticism, by the way, from northern settlers, from rival politicians. So I think that Netanyahu finds that he has no choice but to do this. Remember that Netanyahu prides himself, I think, of being the prime minister who was able to score these major successes against Hezbollah, which is Israel's traditional nemesis. It was the first Arab force that was able to fight Israel to a standstill in 2006. So after what Netanyahu achieved in 2024, those achievements are now in jeopardy. And I think that's one of the major driving factors pushing him to escalate.
0: Now, Ali, Israel does have a weapon here that is beyond just the war. It's the displacement crisis in Lebanon. Like I say, 20%, more than 1 million people are displaced right now. At what point does that become a Lebanese crisis that forces pressure on Hezbollah?
2: That is one of the Israeli objectives, to make Hezbollah's supporters turn against it. But I don't think that will be successful in any way whatsoever. I think that first and foremost, it's about security. There was, by the way, a recent opinion poll which was held, and that opinion poll revealed that 88% of the Shias, Lebanese Shias, do not support the disarmament of Hezbollah. So that goes a long way in telling you where the traditional or where the core supporters of Hezbollah stand. And I think that's actually the opposite. The more the Israelis continue with this bombardment, without the Lebanese state taking up the role which it should take in protecting or in the taking any action, the more the Lebanese Shias are going to see Hezbollah as their only refuge. And so I don't think that this, if that's the Israeli, one of the Israeli objectives, I don't think it's going to succeed.
0: But if it is the way you say it is, then, you know, Hezbollah is going to do what it wants to do, what it has to do to survive, to try and give the Israelis a run for their money in the south. But this is all going on as negotiations are taking place in DC between the Lebanese government and the Israelis. Now, those negotiations, despite the fact that Hezbollah says the Lebanese government shouldn't be negotiating, those negotiations will eventually have an impact on Hezbollah, right?
2: They may, but I think that the more important negotiations which we have to keep an eye on are those between Iran and the United States. Now, Iran has been adamant that any deal must include Lebanon. And I think in this particular issue, the United States might give in to that. It might say, yes, OK, let it include Lebanon. I think that's a small price to pay for the US in exchange for the reopening of the Strait of Hormuz, in exchange for reaching a broader agreement with Iran. Remember that Hezbollah is not a threat to American interests. Hezbollah is a threat to Israeli expansion, so to speak. So I think that this might be a bargain which the Americans may, I emphasize may, take up. If that means that they will solve the economic issues, that means the reopening of the Strait of Hormuz, the oil prices decreasing, addressing all those issues, Lebanon is a small price to pay for the Americans. And I think, by the way, that's something which Hezbollah is banking on. Hezbollah is banking on that adamant Iranian stance with the Americans. And I think that it knows that might be the determinant factor more than what happens between the Lebanese and the Israelis.
0: Ali Rezek, thank you so much for your thoughts. Now, two people have been killed and more than 20 injured in Israeli attack on Gaza. The Israeli Prime Minister says his forces were targeting the new leader of the military wing of Hamas in Gaza, but the identities of the dead have not been released. Benjamin Netanyahu says Mohammed Adey was one of the architects of the October 7th attacks, and he was named as leader after the May 15th killing of Ezzedine El-Haddad, who previously held the post. For the latest on this, let's speak to Hani Mahmoud. He joins us live from Gaza City. Hani, I'm looking at these pictures, harrowing pictures coming out of people being dug through the rubble. Just bring us up to date with the latest here.
3: It's a very sad evening, Imran, to be honest, and just seeing people as preparing for the holiday, despite everything been going on for the past months, the tragic realities have been placed into, but to see a small shopping trip for a family turn into a tragedy as these attacks rocked the center of Gaza City in what perhaps been described as the most intense attacks on the city since recent days. So three of the bombs at least were dropped by fighter jets on the upper floors on one of the residential buildings located along one of the busiest streets in the heart of Gaza City. This area has effectively turned into a commercial market after large parts of Gaza marketplace places were destroyed by the Israeli military. And just within minutes of this attack, a military helicopter fired a missile on a residential flat on about 2 miles away from the first attack or the first location, causing mayhem and destroying large parts of the surrounding areas of the city. Now, the timing is very significant. Again, people are preparing for Eid al-Adha, which begins tomorrow, and they're preparing to celebrate despite the genocide, despite the war and everything that they've been put it through. The Israeli military, with these unpredictable attacks, are turning things upside down for many of the Palestinians here. It's also important to understand why western part of Gaza has become so crowded, congested with so many people, as many parts of the eastern area of the Gaza, particularly Gaza City, are becoming part of the what's called the yellow line, just shrinking the size of the Gaza City and cornering people in this area. So far, what's available is from Israeli media outlets talking about a possible assassination attempt of the newly appointed leader of Hamas military wing. This hasn't been confirmed on the ground by either by Hamas or by the officials here in Gaza city. But what we're certain about is a woman who was shopping with her family was killed on the way in that area, and close to 20 people were reported with the critical injuries to the city. Meanwhile, rescue workers are still in the area as large parts of the upper floors of the building were thrown into the streets on top of cars parked in the areas or the next door buildings, just causing a whole mayhem in the area. Again, it happens without any warning whatsoever, unpredictable, and causing really fear and panic and forcing people to leave the area without finishing their shopping trip.
0: And that's Hani Mahmoud live for us from Gaza City. Thank you so much. Now, Iran has denounced U.S. strikes on Monday as a sign of bad faith and unreliability as negotiations continue towards a possible deal to end the conflict. The U.S. targeted Iranian missile launch sites and mine-laying vessels, which they describe as defensive actions. Iran's foreign ministry labelled the move a direct violation of the ongoing ceasefire, warning Iran would leave no act of aggression unanswered. Earlier, the IRGC shot down an American drone and opened fire on a fighter jet, claiming they had entered Iranian airspace. Now, let's take a look at where ceasefire talks between the United States and Iran currently stand. Both sides say progress has been made on a potential framework agreement that could pause the war, reopen the Strait of Hormuz, and give negotiators 60 days to reach a broader deal. Iran's nuclear program is a major obstacle, with disagreements over highly enriched uranium stockpiles and the future of Iran's nuclear facilities. Other sticking points include Iran's ballistic missile program, sanctions relief, and the potential release of billions of dollars in frozen Iranian assets and the ongoing Israeli attacks in Lebanon. With me now for more is Jason Campbell. He's a senior fellow at the Middle East Institute and a former Pentagon official. He joins us live from Washington, D.C. Now, despite what Donald Trump says, this isn't a deal to end the war. This is going to be likely to be a 60-day ceasefire. But the real test of that for the Iranians is going to be whether U.S. military assets, including all the aircraft carriers, leave the Strait of Hormuz, leave the Gulf, in withdrawal. Do you think that is going to happen?
4: Thanks, Imran, for having me today. No, I don't see as a part of this initial, what we're calling now a framework agreement that basically sets the stage for a more productive path of negotiations. I don't see Donald Trump agreeing to completely removing all of the military assets completely outside of the Arabian Sea and the region. I think that what we're talking about now, in terms of what's being reported at least, is some sort of, you know, general cessation of hostilities, the backing off of the U.S. naval blockade, the, you know, reopening of the Strait of Hormuz without a toll system in place, again, at least for this 60-day period. And I think the real details will come on the release of funds, frozen assets, or cutting of sanctions to the Iranians in exchange for this situation. I don't see a complete removal of U.S. military forces from the region being a viable option, at least as part of this framework.
0: But then that means that the 60 days that they have to get to an agreement with everything else kind of rests, for the Iranians at least, on the fact that the Americans are going to leave. If they don't leave, do you think the talks are going to fail?
4: Well, I think the conditions will be important here, under, you know, the conditions under which the U.S. agrees to remove its forces from the region. The bigger question, obviously, is the status of the number of U.S. Military installations that are located throughout the region with the not only allowance, but the support of some of its key allies. In terms of the near term, I don't see that being on the table for the U.S. I think there's going to be much more flexibility in terms of sanctions and the funding because of the economic pressure of the Strait of Hormuz currently being closed. It's just difficult for me to see that without some real significant headway, not only on Iran's nuclear program, but also its ballistic missile program and its ties with proxies in the region, are you going to see the U.S. make such a significant commitment to remove all of its military assets?
0: Jason, thanks for breaking all of that down for us. That's Jason Campbell there. Thank you. Now, still ahead on Al Jazeera, political upheaval in Senegal. Ousmane Sonko is elected as parliament speaker after being sacked as prime minister on Friday.
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7: We're with the police who are about to carry out a raid. 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
13: In the morning of Eid, some prepare their sacrifice, while others wait for a share of it. 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This Eid al-Adha, your sacrifice is not just a ritual. It is a joy that reaches those who need it most. 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

0: You're watching Al Jazeera, and one of our top stories this hour. The Israeli military is intensifying its strikes across Lebanon despite a US-brokered ceasefire. Prime Minister Benjamin Netanyahu says his military is now operating with, quote, large forces on the ground and taking control of strategic areas. Iran has warned they'll leave no act of aggression unanswered following US strikes on Monday. It comes as negotiations continue to end the conflict. The US targeted missile launch sites, which they described as defensive actions. And Israel says it's targeted the new chief of Hamas's armed wing inside Gaza, Mohammed Adeh. Hamas has not confirmed that information. Two people have been killed and more than 20 injured in the attack. Now, African leaders and global health organizations are warning that delays in scaling up the response to the Ebola outbreak in Central Africa could lead to wider transmission and greater loss of life. The warning comes at the same time as indications that it could become the second largest Ebola outbreak since the West Africa epidemic in 2014. The Africa CDC and the African Union have backed a continental response plan requiring at least $319 million over the next 5 months. Now, Senegal's National Assembly's elected former Prime Minister Ousmane Sonko as the Speaker of Parliament. It comes days after Sonko was sacked by President Bassirou Diomaye Faye. Now, the Parliament's previous Speaker resigned on Sunday to allow Sonko to step into the role. Sonko's PASTEF party holds a large majority in the Assembly. President Faye's relationship with his former mentor has steadily deteriorated in recent months as the country struggles with a debt crisis. Now, joining me now is Adama Gaye. He is a political commentator specialising in the Sahel and West Africa and a former director of communication for the Economic Community of West African States. He joins us live from Accra in Ghana. Now, Sonko was fired as Prime Minister, but then quickly elevated to Speaker of the House. So what does that sequence tell us about who's actually in control?
1: Oh, literally, it is clear that Ousmane Sonko in Senegal is a powerful political force, and he has managed not only to help Mr. Diomaye Faye become on March 2024 the president of Senegal by designating him, but also by leading the parliamentary battle of his political party, the PASTEF, to a landslide victory. And the people that he has helped become members of parliament, they mobilized in time of needs for Mr. Sonko, and they decided to put him back in the midst of the political debate in Senegal against the will of President Faye, who had dismissed him just 3 to 4 days ago. So who is the powerful person in politics in Senegal? Yes, it's Mr. Sonko.
0: You've talked about before France's role in Senegalese politics. Do you think France has anything to do with what's going on right now?
1: No. France has an interest in a stable Senegal. It has an interest in its businesses and companies doing business in Senegal. And having Senegal being a stable, democratic and vibrant society, also mitigating the challenges that France is facing in places like Niger, Burkina Faso, Mali, against its presence or against its control of the monetary manners that the countries in West Africa and Francophone former colonies are still practicing through the French CFA. All these give France somehow leverage to become a geopolitical force internationally by leveraging its might in Francophone African countries. And this is part of what France is trying to get in Senegal. But France knows also that the situation has changed a lot. You have voices against France's meddling into Senegalese affairs. France realizes that if it doesn't change its approach to dealing with whatever country in its former colonies, it may be losing further ground. And that's why more and more France is accepting that the debate about sovereignty, about the ending of its troop in Africa and of the presence of the CFA franc, all these are subjects that France is willing to discuss. And the last conference that France organized in Nairobi, Kenya, last week, to discuss about West Francophone and France and other African countries issues, France had come with a proposal that it was not a France-Africa summit, but an Africa-forward summit. In a way, France has realized that even putting its name in a platform of discussion is no longer conducive today.
0: When two political figures as powerful as Sonko, as powerful as Faye, clash, two things can happen. One of them is going to come out on top, or the parliament slits and it becomes, you know, a clash that neither side can come back from. What's your prediction here?
1: Oh, don't limit it to them. Look at the bigger picture. Look at Senegal. The reality is today, Senegal is a country heavily indebted. Next month and the following months, June and July, the country has to pay 1,200 billion CFA to service its debt. That is 3 months of fiscal income for the country. The country is surrounded by countries with insurgencies, whether Mali, Burkina or Niger. And also, the IMF has not yet agreed to have an agreement with Senegal. The markets are punishing Senegal tonight as we talk. On the back of these uncertainties in the country and agencies that are like Fitch, Moody's, and other big players in the financial market are also saying that Senegal is running the risk of facing a default. That is bigger prospect than just Sonko and Jomai. And by the way, the two of them may be even colluding to try to control the power in a way of doing it the way Mr. Putin and Medvedev did in Russia, so as to eliminate the other players. So I think that the risk at the end of the day is for Mr. Sonko and Mr. Faye, by trying to be smarter, to end up losing everything, because the Senegalese people are fed up. They are facing challenges from economic, financial, social, and others, you name it, that they are not addressing. They are not happy, and the reality is, two years down the line, this passive power came in place. The Senegalese people are unhappy about what he has delivered so far.
0: Adama Gaye, thank you so much for your thoughts. Fascinating. The war in Iran has disrupted the education of tens of thousands of Afghan students. Neighbouring Iran is a popular destination for young people, with the two countries sharing culture, religion and language. Caitlin Meredith reports.
2: Nabibullah Habibi's future was bright. He recently completed his master's degree and had been planning to start a PhD in international relations. The young Afghan said there were many positives to continuing his studies in Iran.
3: Close neighbouring ties, shared culture and religion and language. Also, the good treatment of Afghan students.
2: It's believed there are more Afghan students in Tehran than in Kabul. That was before the conflict in Iran started. Classes stopped and universities closed, concern for the safety of students and teachers.
3: Not only Afghan students, but all people were living in very difficult and insecure conditions. There were concerns and problems everywhere.
2: Nabibullah said his university assisted with his journey home and promised to update him when lectures resumed. Until then, he waits. Hamid Mohammadi's passport expired during the conflict. Despite repeated attempts, he was unable to renew it.
4: Some students were only about a month away from graduation. It felt so hopeless. We'd already faced difficult economic conditions as migrants, and now people are worried about their futures if the crisis continues.
2: Hamid now works in a local hospital back home in Herat. He too was going to register for a PhD. It was a prerequisite for his plan to take up a teaching position at a university.
4: I used all my savings for studies. And in addition, I worked until midnight. There were times when I didn't sleep for 48 hours because I had to work. It was

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1: In-depth analysis of the day's headlines.
2: There will be no absolute winner in this war, and there will be no absolute loser. Both have to take whatever wins they have and exit it.
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3: The torch of global leadership is passing from the United States to China.
1: Frank assessments.
4: Congo holds minerals that are so essential to artificial intelligence that no matter what happens there, the international community is now going to move from a perspective of bringing peace and justice.
1: Inside story on Al Jazeera.
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0: Hello, I'm Sami Zeidan. This is Counting the Cost on Al Jazeera, your look at the world of business and economics. America first or India first? US Secretary of State Marco Rubio visited India to repair ties with New Delhi. But can the two countries overcome tariff tensions and reach a broad trade deal? A counterweight to China, Washington wants closer ties with India as competition with Beijing grows. Can the US build trust when its trade policy keeps changing? A relationship built over decades but strained in just recent months. You see, the US Secretary of State Marco Rubio spent 4 days in India trying to steady ties after tariff disputes and trade tensions. Both sides say they're moving towards a broader trade deal after agreeing earlier this year to an interim one covering energy, technology and defence. Well, the visit comes at a critical moment. A global energy crisis triggered by the Iran war has forced India to make urgent choices about where it buys its oil and gas. Washington wants to sell India more energy supplies. But when sold at a discount, Russian crude remains cheaper. China has also overtaken the US as India's biggest trading partner. So is New Delhi moving closer to Washington or keeping its options open? Fintan Monaghan reports.
1: The United States and India are looking to stabilize what's become a somewhat rocky relationship. US Secretary of State Marco Rubio and Indian Foreign Minister Subramanian Jaishankar had wide-ranging talks, but one of the key issues was trade.
2: We are ultimately seek and believe we will arrive at trade arrangements around the world that are good for the United States, but also good for our trade partners. And one of those we hope will be India.
3: We spoke about the value of concluding at an early date the final text of the interim agreement regarding reciprocal and mutually beneficial trade. This will be an important step towards a comprehensive bilateral trade agreement.
1: Under the Biden administration, the U.S. courted India as a strategic counterweight to Russian and Chinese influence in Asia. But under the second Trump administration, the two sides became divided over trade.
4: India has been, to us, just about the highest tariffed nation.

0: anywhere in the world, they've been very strong on tariffs, and I don't blame them necessarily, but it's a different way of doing business. It's very hard to sell into India because they have trade barriers, very strong tariffs.
1: In 2024, India had an average tariff of 17%, compared to the U.S. 3%. It also enjoyed a trade surplus with the U.S. of around $50 billion. In April 2025, the U.S. imposed a 25% tariff on imports from India. This was framed as leveling the playing field against India's trade restrictions. That tariff was later doubled to 50% in a bid to pressure New Delhi to end its imports of Russian oil. A truce was worked out in February. The U.S. tariff dropped to 18%, and both sides agreed to pursue a comprehensive trade deal. But that has yet to be finalized. Since then, Trump's trade policies have faced challenges in the U.S. Supreme Court, leading to further tariff reductions. In the meantime, India has strengthened partnerships elsewhere. It signed comprehensive trade deals with the EU and the UK, who've also been under economic pressure from Trump's tariffs. China has overtaken the U.S. as India's largest trading partner, with bilateral trade reaching more than $150 billion in 2025. And India and Russia are aiming to do $100 billion in annual trade by 2030. India has rapidly developed into one of the world's key economic players. Its economy has grown rapidly, quadrupling in size since the year 2000. In recent years, it's positioned itself as an alternative manufacturing hub to China. The Modi government is seeking to triple the nation's exports by 2035, focusing on several key areas, including semiconductors. But doing this may require a fresh start with the United States. Both sides are looking to move past their differences. But forming a true trade partnership may be a challenge in what's becoming an increasingly protectionist world.
2: Well, let's discuss this further with our panelists. We have joining us from New Delhi, Brahma Chellaini. He is a political economist and professor of strategic studies at the Center for Policy Research. From Los Angeles, William Lee. He's a chief economist and managing director at Global Economic Advisors. And from Manila, we have Jayant Menon. He's a senior fellow at the ISEAS Yusuf Ishak Institute and a trade policy specialist. Let's start with William in Los Angeles. William, has the Rubio visit to India resolved those remaining tensions? Has it moved the parties closer to a more comprehensive and lasting trade agreement?
3: Well, Sammy, I think the visit from Secretary Rubio really caps off a trend in the strategic relationship between the United States and India that is not only a positive trend, but also a historic one. We have to remember that despite all of the vagaries of headlines that we see in the last few months, the key is where it is that we see the money going. Where are the assets going? And strategic relationship that India has developed with the United States has just grown stronger and stronger. And what the big example of that is the asset transfer and technology transfer of allowing India to develop advanced jet engines manufactured by GE. Also, the deals that are being made for development of small modular nuclear reactors to try to ease India's energy crisis. I think these are the capstones for where the assets are moving, and they represent an increased strategic partnership that I think overwhelms any kind of headline noise that we see from time to time. So I think the key to Rubio's visit is one where you have to say the U.S. and India are really looking toward the future in a strategic manner and strategic partnerships that will last for generations.
2: All right. Follow the money. I like that. I think that's the line that William is taking on this one. Brahma in New Delhi, is the trust following the money? Has the Rubio visit put aside or put behind the two, you know, those trading of or what was seen in India as insults towards India, the trading of tariffs and that nasty patch, and is trust back at where it was?
4: Five successive U.S. administrations, Republican and Democratic alike, invested heavily in building the partnership with India. They treated India not merely as a market, but as a long-term strategic bet. That accumulated goodwill is now badly frayed. Trump has inflicted real damage to the U.S.-India relationship. As everybody knows, Trump's second presidency has brought repeated insults and a bruising trade war. trust is the essential currency of any strategic partnership. Once eroded, trust is not easily rebuilt. Ironically, Trump may have rendered India an unintended service by exposing the raw transactionalism at the core of his foreign policy. Trump has clarified a hard truth. Under his leadership, the U.S. is more interested in what it can extract from its allies and partners rather than be a reliable strategic partner.
2: Won't money fix that, though, if we follow the money and the logic of Williams' argument, Brahma?
4: I would temper, that argument on money, because if you look at the GE engine deal, it's not really a full technology transfer. It's only about 80% of the technology will be shared with India. The source codes and other critical aspects of engine manufacturing will not be shared with India. And that deal has come after many, many years of negotiations. It really goes to show that the damage to the relationship cannot be repaired by one or two deals, however important they might be. And I think it's important to remember that strategic partnerships are sustained not by tariffs and threats, but by predictability, mutual trust, and mutual respect. The very qualities that have been absent of late.
2: Let me give William a quick chance to come back in, but briefly, William, before we shift things along to Manila.
3: Absolutely. And I think I want to remind everyone that this is the first time the United States has had a partnership of this sort of defense technology transfer outside of NATO partners. And India is the only country that is in that role. And when we talk about the kind of use of tariffs and the so-called trade war uncertainty that Brahma has talked about, President Trump has been very clear to use tariffs as an incentive to shift investment flows into strategic industries in the United States and our partners. And I think that's the key to the tariff use that we've seen over the last year.
2: But William, so I think the point
3: what's very clear is follow the money is the real,
2: we've
3: is the
2: seen
3: real
2: those,
3: incentive
2: we've
3: here.
2: We've seen those tariffs sometimes brought against allies as well, right?
3: Because of investment incentives, because the key was our allies were not coming forth with the kind of investment agreements that they had initially agreed to. And so Trump raised the tariffs to say, where's the money? Where's the investment that's supposed to come in here? So it's really enforcing agreements that really is that accounts for a lot of that variability.
2: Jayant, looking at the discussions that and the statements, you've got to wonder, Do India and the U.S. have the same economic priorities? They may have mutual interests. Do they have the same level of economic priorities at this point? How do you read it?
5: I think India and the U.S. have a lot to gain from increasing commercial relations, trade and investment. At the moment, India has the massive surplus of the U.S., and the U.S. is responding to that in trying to balance trade. But I think what we have to keep in mind is that, trying to balance bilateral trade flows using tariffs has never worked and will not work in this case as well. India has now agreed to buy a few more goods, $500 billion worth of goods, actually, from the U.S. But these are goods that it was already buying and it needs, and it shouldn't be taxing these goods anyway. The question now is, where do we go from here? India wants, I think, certainty on U.S. trade policy, which has been all over the place so far. It wasn't that long ago that they were facing about 50% tariffs before the U.S. Supreme Court struck it down.
2: Right.
5: But now we've got concerns about 301 tariffs coming in, recreating their situation. So I think, yes, there are gains to be made by stabilizing the relationship, but a lot is still unclear about how we go forward from here.
2: So whatever the lack of clarity there was when it comes to some of the bilateral issues, it does seem that Rubio's visit concluded with a critical minerals framework, maritime surveillance cooperation for what's known as the Quad Group and the group's first joint infrastructure project, all part of a push to counter China's influence what's been called the Indo-Pacific. So why is the region so important to the US? Well, the Indo-Pacific is increasingly used to describe a geopolitical view of Asia shared by the US and its allies. Put simply, it's a relabeling of Asia-Pacific to include India. The term links the countries touching the Indian and Pacific Oceans into a single strategic and economic region. It's home to more than half the world's population, accounts for 60% of global GDP. US presidents, including Donald Trump in his first term, tried to pull India closer as a counterweight to rising Chinese influence in the region. But those ties were strained when Trump imposed some of the highest US tariffs on Indian goods. Washington strengthened cooperation with India, Japan, and Australia through the Quad Partnership. The group has become a key platform for cooperation on maritime security and supply chains. The rivalry between Washington and Beijing is reshaping the Indo-Pacific economy, rewriting trade flows, supply chains, infrastructure, and energy security. Well, let me bring Brahma in, back into the discussion on this one. So, Brahma, I mean, looking at all of this, is India and the US, you know, they may have signed on Tuesday that bilateral framework to also to secure the supply and processing of critical minerals, rare earths, but realistically, how far can India go to replace China? Is that a realistic ambition or goal?
4: India, for a number of years, has been now trying to build closer partnerships with Western countries. So there's a unspoken pro-West tilt in Indian foreign policy. So this rift with the US since last year has obscured the fact that India consciously has sought to diversify away from both China and Russia and build closer economic and strategic partnerships with Western countries. But the raw transactionalism of Trump has upset India's strategic calculus. We were talking about the Quad. So let's not forget that that America's Quad coalition with Japan, India, and Australia is today at risk of strategic irrelevance. The Quad is adrift. The Quad foreign ministers meeting that was held today in New Delhi was supposed to actually announce a leaders summit meeting later this year. But they met with no announcement of a summit meeting. The signs of drift are unmistakable. And one reason why the Quad's momentum has stalled is Washington's China policy has fundamentally shifted under Trump. It has shifted from confrontation to selective accommodation of China. In fact, for India, the situation is quite uncomfortable. Trump has moved closer to both of India's regional adversaries, China and Pakistan. And this is where the rift becomes apparent. The US and India talk about being global partners, but India's own immediate neighborhood, the US and India, are not on the same page. They're working in ways that actually are antithetical to each other's interests. The US in particular is working in India's immediate neighborhood, in India's own strategic backyard, in ways that actually are unfriendly to India's strategic interests.
2: Okay, so I can see William is shaking his head, I'm guessing in disagreement, so let me give you a chance to come in on that point. That is there really an inconsistent policy from the US that undermines the goal, perhaps, or the US goal, of developing India as an alternative supply chain for the US?
3: Not at all. I think what you have to distinguish would be between strategic partnership agreement and moves there and tactical changes because of the landscape. And I think what you've just heard is an example of why economics is called the dismal science. So, Brian is taking a very negative view of what I think are actually very positive developments. This is the first time that we've had the Quad meeting, the meeting of foreign ministers in India. And it shows India's geopolitical strategic position. That's something that doesn't move. India is firmly ensconced in the you know, South Pacific and the Indian Ocean, where its strategic position alone makes it a very special partner that the U.S. wants to develop along with the other members of the Quad. And as far as the mineral deals are concerned, I think you have to remember, why does China have such a chokehold on the world? Because of its monopoly position in key choke points like refining of strategic minerals. It's not so much that they have a lot of strategic minerals, but they have the refining capacity more than anybody else. And even if you hold strategic minerals, you got to go to China to process it. And what we're trying to develop with India is that the capacity to have its own strategic choke points, to be able to have India in a position to offset the kind of chokehold that China has had on the world. So I think the key to the development of the U.S. India partnership is one of looking at strategic moves. It's almost like comparing weather and climate, right? Ignore the weather reports, ignore the communiques. What you really have to do is look at where the climate report is changing and where the climate is changing. And for the U.S. and India, the climate is nothing but improving because of the key strategic needs of both countries.
2: Okay, the climate improving. A question mark, though, when it comes to energy security, about how much improvement is going on. That was at the top of the agenda during Rubio's visit. The US-Israel war in Iran, of course, led to a major disruption at the Strait of Hormuz, one of the world's vital shipping lanes. This has had a major effect on India. 20% of the world's oil and gas usually shipped through the strait. India was one of its main destinations. It's forced Indian state-run fuel retailers to increase petrol prices 4 times in the past 3 months. India has turned to Russia to make up the shortfall. And the US granted a waiver on sanctions that was recently extended. But the Trump administration has been pressuring India to import more oil and gas from the US and Venezuela. Now, analysts are predicting Indian purchases of American liquefied petroleum gas and natural gas will hit record levels in May. The disruption at the Strait of Hormuz has impacted the livelihoods of many Indians, though.
6: We're facing a lot of problems. I had to shut my business for 2 weeks because of this. I was struggling to find cooking gas. Now we're using charcoal. If that also becomes difficult to procure, I will have to shut down my business again.
7: Even if this Hormuz opens tomorrow, I mean, freight rates will still remain high. The supply chain, there's a lot of congestion that was built up. There's a lot of infrastructure damage that has happened to a lot of ports. So it will take at least 4 to 6 months for things to get back to normal.
2: So, Jayant in Manila, you know, all we've been talking about so far in this show, building that alternative supply chain, that needs fuel, fueling that economic partnership and alliance. Do you think the energy policy of India, perhaps even the entire world, to a big degree depends on what happens next in the Strait of Hormuz as to whether, you know, which way we'll see the Indian imports shift further in the future when it comes to energy?
5: Yes, I think, of course, it's going to have a major impact. And as one of your interviewees said, the effects of this will linger for quite a long time. And so, diversification of sources will be, again, the catch cry. But, you know, India is going to be affected. But this region of Southeast Asia, where I am, is affected even more. And, you know, Philippines is really suffering. We have found out how important oil is to not just gasoline and fuel, but to almost every other aspect of every sector, agriculture and industry, manufacturing. And it's not just, oil and LNG, but phosphate, helium, everything's being affected. So there's a lot of disruption.
2: Right.
5: And I think again, we need to think about diversifying sources. And this is a push for the green transition. I mean, self-reliance would be the best way to go forward to reduce risk to external shocks.
2: William, right now, American energy may be looking more competitive, right, as oil prices are high, but if the Straits of Hormuz crisis is resolved, if we start to see oil prices coming down again, Russian crude is going to be looking more competitive, is it not? Will that not become an issue between India and the US as the US continues to try and pressure India to buy US energy if, you know, it can get a discounted deal elsewhere?
3: The key to what's happened is that Iran has taught the world that we need reliable supply chains for energy. And the U.S. represents India's strongest card, not only in this, our supply of lower-priced natural gas, but also in our deals that we've just made with India about small modular nuclear reactors. And to go with Jayant's claim of wanting to have more independence, how more independent can you be than to have your own small nuclear reactors? And those are the trade deals, the strategic deals that are being talked about right now with Rubio's visit that are being closed right now. So I think the U.S. Technology transfer, for not only in defense, but also in energy and in semiconductors, by the way, to make India a major production point for semiconductors, places India in that global strategic position of offsetting the chokehold that China's had on the world, but also provides India with a platform of becoming the third largest economy in the world by 2030, which most estimates are now showing. So I think the U.S. is India's strongest card. And I think the Rubio visit has done nothing but to emphasize that.
2: Okay, that's a good point. Let me take it to Abrahma. We can make that argument on the one hand, say, look, the Indian economy is going to get help with nuclear facilities and production. It's going to be getting investments in semiconductors. Will that offset the issue of what could potentially down the road be higher petroleum prices if it has to move away from Russian production or Russian oil, the cost to the Indian manufacturing and agricultural sectors if tariffs are to come, you know, down and linger at lower around zero levels? Would that be the offset that would be acceptable to India?
4: Well, first, India is a global leader in commercial nuclear power. The cost of commercial nuclear power in India is the lowest in the world. And this is from Indian-built reactors. So India doesn't need smaller reactors from the US. The US needs these modular reactors to be built in the US. The US has not built a single nuclear reactor in many, many years. India is building a series of indigenous nuclear reactors today. One other thing that we have to keep in mind, the landed cost of U.S. energy is the highest among all energy sources. The cheapest energy for India today is from the Middle East. And the irony is this, that under U.S. pressure, under Trump's pressure, India drastically reduced its imports of Russian energy and began importing more energy from the US and right. from the Middle East. Then Trump launched his reckless war on Iran. And that is the root cause of the present energy shock. This is the worst energy shock in modern times for the world. And this has been caused by a war that is deeply unpopular at home in the US and has been a war of choice, not a war of necessity. And today, the US blockade of the Strait of Hormuz is the main reason why the global economy is still reeling. And I think for India, this double whammy has proved very costly.
2: I'm afraid we're going to have to leave it there. So let's thank our guests at this point, Brahma Chellaini, Professor of Strategic Studies at the Center for Policy Research, William Lee, Chief Economist and Managing Director at Global Economic Advisors, and Jayant Menon, Senior Fellow at the ISEAS Yusuf Ishak Institute. Thank you all for joining us. And that's it for our show. Get in touch with us on X and do use the hashtag AJCTC when you do. Or drop us an email. countingthecost@aljazeera.net is our address. There's more for you online at aljazeera.com/CTC. That'll take you straight to our page, which has individual reports, links and entire episodes for you to catch up on. That's it for this edition of Counting the Cost. I'm Sami Zeidan. from the whole team here. Thanks for joining us. The news on Al Jazeera is next.
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15: Seeing what has happened to Gaza since October 7 has been heartbreaking. I'm so ashamed. I'm so ashamed because it's being done in my name.
16: A leading Jewish voice speaks out against Israel's brutal war on Gaza.
15: Until Palestinians are safe and secure, Israelis never will be, and Jews never will be.
16: Not in my name. 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
17: The receding waters are slowly revealing the magnitude of this disaster. Many parts of Maiduguri remain underwater.
18: We lost everything. We don't even have anywhere again to go to.
17: The departure of the French forces leaves the protection of the territory of Chad now in the hands of these officers and men. More than half the population of Lagos live in informal settlements like this. There is a constant struggle to put food on the table and access to clean water and electricity here.

0: I'm Imran Khan. This is Al Jazeera live from Doha. Coming up on the programme, Israel's Prime Minister says his military has large forces on the ground in Lebanon as his ramped-up offensive drives yet another displacement crisis. Three people are killed in an Israeli attack in Gaza City. Israel says it targeted the new chief of Hamas's armed wing. And Iran says the US strikes in Bandar Abbas on Monday are a violation of the ceasefire, despite progress in negotiations to bring an end to the war. Healthcare workers in the Democratic Republic of Congo says their Ebola response is critically under-resourced, lacking even clean water. Afghan students say their futures are suddenly in question after being pushed out of universities in Iran due to the war. Israel is intensifying its strikes on Lebanon despite agreeing to a US-brokered ceasefire. Prime Minister Benjamin Netanyahu says his military is now operating with, quote, large forces on the ground, taking control of strategic areas. It's issued evacuation orders for 8 more towns in southern Lebanon in the past few hours. Earlier, strikes hit Nabatieh and the town of Mashgara, where at least 11 people are killed, including 2 children. More than 3,000 people have been killed across Lebanon since March.
1: Under my direction and that of the Minister of Defence, together with the Chief of Staff, we're intensifying our operations in Lebanon. With large IDF forces on the ground and control over key areas, we are fortifying the security zone to protect the northern communities. At the same time, we're mobilizing a massive national effort to develop creative and innovative solutions against explosive drones.
0: Now, Israel says it's expanded its ground operation beyond the so-called Yellow Line. That's a no-go zone about 10 kilometers north of the border. The Yellow Line also extends into Mediterranean waters that are rich in energy resources. And the conflict has forcibly displaced more than 1 million people across Lebanon so far. That's 20% of the country's total population. The Israeli military is currently occupying about 14% of Lebanese territory, and that includes large portions of the south. There's no indication when or if Lebanese will ever be able to return to their homes. And at least 300,000 of those displaced people are children. Ali Risk is a security affairs analyst and a contributor to Responsible Statecraft. Despite Israel's destruction in southern Lebanon, he says Hezbollah is proving resilient.
2: I think one of the reasons why Netanyahu is doing what he's doing is because he's been rather surprised by Hezbollah's performance. I think that many people thought that this time Hezbollah was going to be an easy prey given what happened in 2024 during the 66-day war, where the Israelis scored some major successes against Hezbollah. But it turned out to be quite surprising this time, and I think that's why Netanyahu is being forced to intensify the operation, because there's a lot of criticism, by the way, from northern settlers, from rival politicians. So I think that Netanyahu finds that he has no choice but to do this. Remember that Netanyahu prides himself, I think, of being the prime minister who was able to score these major successes against Hezbollah, which is Israel's traditional nemesis. It was the first Arab force that was able to fight Israel to a standstill in 2006. So after what Netanyahu achieved in 2024, those achievements are now in jeopardy, and I think that's one of the major driving factors pushing him to escalate.
0: A US-led ceasefire mechanism has reportedly restricted access for rescue teams trying to save people trapped under beneath the rubble after an Israeli strike on the southern Lebanese town of Marrakech. Human rights observers say the restriction raises serious conditions under international humanitarian law, which guarantees access for rescue operations during conflict. No official response has been issued by the committee or Israeli authorities. Al Jazeera's Abedo Hito has more from southern Lebanon.
3: in the town of Marakka, which is just outside of the city of Tyre. There was a strike. The building was destroyed, and teams went in, but they were stopped. There were three people that are still stuck under the rubble. They received orders from this joint mechanism, which is a five-country member panel chaired by the United States. It includes Israel, Lebanon, UNIFIL, and France. And essentially, they have to give explicit permission for these rescue teams to reach these places that have been struck. Today, they weren't allowed to go to this location. And this brings up a lot of questions about their ability as medical teams that have international protections, according to the Geneva Conventions, to access places like this in active conflict zones. Unfortunately, these rescue teams have been systematically targeted in southern Lebanon for the vast majority of this conflict. And today, they weren't allowed to target this. They weren't allowed to reach this place that was targeted for the reason of somebody in that joint mechanism deciding that the rescue teams were not allowed to go there.
0: Three people have been killed and more than 20 injured in Israeli attack on Gaza. The Israeli Prime Minister says his forces were targeting the new leader of the military wing of Hamas in Gaza. But the identities of the dead haven't been released. Benjamin Netanyahu says Mohammed Odeh was one of the architects of the October 7th attacks. He was named as leader after the May 15th killing of Ezzedine El-Haddad, who previously held the post. Al Jazeera's Hani Mahmoud has been following the latest developments from Gaza City.
4: The timing is very significant. Again, people are preparing for Eid al-Adha, which begins tomorrow, they're preparing to celebrate despite the genocide, despite the war and everything that they've been put it through. The Israeli military, with these unpredictable attacks, are turning things upside down for many of the Palestinians here. It's also important to understand why western part of Gaza has become so crowded, congested with so many people, as many parts of the eastern area of the Gaza, particularly Gaza City, are becoming part of the what's called the yellow line, just shrinking the size of the Gaza City and cornering people in this area. So far, what's available is from Israeli media outlets talking about a possible assassination attempt of the newly appointed leader of Hamas military wing. This hasn't been confirmed on the ground by either by Hamas or by the officials here in Gaza City. But what we're certain about is a woman who was shopping with her family was killed on the way in that area, and close to 20 people were reported with the critical injuries to the city. Meanwhile, rescue workers are still in the area, as large parts of the upper floors of the building

0: were thrown into the streets on top of cars parked in the areas or the next door buildings, just causing a whole mayhem in the area. Again, it happens without any warning whatsoever, unpredictable, and causing really fear and panic and forcing people to leave the area without finishing their shopping trip.
1: Iran has denounced U.S. strikes on Monday as a sign of bad faith and unreliability as negotiations continue towards a possible deal to end the conflict. The U.S. targeted Iranian missile launch sites and mine-laying vessels, which they described as defensive actions. Iran's foreign ministry labelled the move a direct violation of the ongoing ceasefire, warning Iran would leave no active aggression unanswered. Earlier, the IRGC shot down an American drone and opened fire on a fighter jet, claiming they'd entered Iranian airspace. Now, let's take a look at where the ceasefire talks between the United States and Iran currently stand. Both sides say progress has been made on a potential framework agreement that would pause the war, reopen the Strait of Hormuz, and give negotiators 60 days to reach a broader deal. Iran's nuclear program is a major obstacle, with disagreements over highly enriched uranium, stockpiles, and the future of Iran's nuclear facilities. Other sticking points include Iran's ballistic missile program, sanctions relief, and the potential release of billions of dollars in frozen Iranian assets and the ongoing Israeli attacks in Lebanon. Jason Campbell is a senior fellow at the Middle East Institute, a former Pentagon official. He says it's unlikely the U.S. will agree to withdraw its military assets from the region.
2: I don't see Donald Trump agreeing to completely removing all of the military assets completely outside of the Arabian Sea and the region. I think that what we're talking about now, in terms of what's being reported at least, is some sort of, you know, general cessation of hostilities, the backing off of the U.S. naval blockade, the, you know, reopening of the Strait of Hormuz, without a toll system in place, again, at least for this 60-day period. And I think the real details will come on the release of funds, frozen assets, or cutting of sanctions to the Iranians in exchange for this situation. I don't see a complete removal of U.S. military forces from the region being a viable option, at least as part of this framework. I think the conditions will be important here, under, you know, the conditions under which the U.S. agrees to remove its forces from the region. The bigger question, obviously, is the status of the number of U.S. Military installations that are located throughout the region, with the not only allowance, but the support of some of its key allies. In terms of the near term, I don't see that being on the table for the U.S. I think there's going to be much more flexibility in terms of sanctions and the funding because of the economic pressure of the Strait of Hormuz currently being closed. It's just difficult for me to see that without some real significant headway, not only on Iran's nuclear program, but also its ballistic missile program and its ties with proxies in the region, are you going to see the U.S. make such a significant commitment to remove all of its military assets?
1: Now, Spain's prime minister has warned the repercussions of the continued closure of the Strait of Hormuz will be dire. Pedro Sanchez made the comments while speaking about the impact of war in the Middle East on global food security.
3: Let's not be mistaken. The world produces more than enough to feed its entire population. No, it's us who are failing, and especially those determined to lead us into disaster. And there is no greater disaster than a war, or wars, particularly when, as it's often the case, they go hand in hand with hunger. In fact, hunger is exactly that today, yet another weapon. A weapon, indeed, that is very cheap, much cheaper than the missiles used in wars.
1: Now, those comments come as tensions in the Gulf are beginning to ripple through global food supplies. Disruptions to gas and shipping routes are pushing up fertilizer costs, and that could affect how much food the world produces in the months ahead. Emma Buteng reports.
4: What does it take to grow crops like this? Soil? Rain? Sunlight? Yes. But feeding billions of people also takes fuel. And that makes our food supply vulnerable to energy shocks. Let's break it down. The Gulf is one of the richest energy-producing regions in the world. Its natural gas is used to make nitrogen fertilizers, which are widely used in modern farming. Countries in the region supply 36% of globally traded urea and about 30% of ammonia. The region also provides nearly 50% of all the sulfur traded in the world. Some countries rely on gas from the Gulf to produce their own fertilizer. But after the Iran war began in February, some attacks hit major gas facilities in Qatar and production stopped. In Bangladesh, 4 out of 5 fertilizer factories shut down. In India, 3 major urea plants reduced output after gas deliveries from the Gulf were disrupted. The Gulf is also a major redistribution point for food moving into the Middle East, East Africa, and parts of South Asia. The United Arab Emirates ranks among the world's leading food re-export centers, linking the Gulf to more than 150 ports. But those shipments must pass through the Strait of Hormuz. And the war has severely disrupted that route. Oil prices surged more than 55% since the conflict began, while gas costs rose by about 20%. For farmers, that means higher costs at every stage, from fueling tractors to moving crops to market. Fertilizer prices have surged, with nitrogen fertilizers rising by up to 50%. Many countries are now in the middle of their planting season. That makes the impact especially severe in regions that rely on imported fertilizer, particularly in Africa and South Asia. Some farmers are reducing how much fertilizer they use. Others are shifting away from staple crops that require more, such as wheat, rice, and maize. Those decisions won't affect supply immediately, but in some regions, harvest could fall by up to 30%, tightening global supply. Already, 266 million people worldwide struggle to find enough food. The UN warns that if disruptions continue, another 45 million people could face acute hunger by the end of the year. In the worst cases, prolonged shortages can turn into famine. Feeding the world relies on a finely tuned system, and when pressure builds on one part of it, the consequences can travel far beyond the fields, often hitting the most vulnerable the hardest.
1: Still ahead on Al Jazeera, we meet the Iranian fishing community struggling to rebuild after a war with the US and Israel.
5: Migrants fleeing fear and poverty.
6: The anti-government armed groups killed my 3 brothers and 4 nephews.
5: Facing hostility.
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5: Making peace, still together on Al Jazeera.
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0: You're watching Al Jazeera, a reminder of our top stories this hour. The Israeli military is intensifying its strikes across Lebanon, despite a US brokered ceasefire. Prime Minister Benjamin Netanyahu says his military is now operating with, quote, large forces on the ground and taking control of strategic areas. Israel says it's targeted the new chief of Hamas's armed wing inside Gaza, Mohammed Odeh. Hamas has not confirmed that information. Three people have been killed and more than 20 injured in the attack. And Iran has warned it will leave no act of aggression unanswered following U.S. strikes on Monday. It comes as negotiations continue to end the conflict. The U.S. targeted missile launch sites, which they describe as defensive actions. Health workers fighting Ebola in the eastern DRC are trying to reduce public mistrust by involving families in safe burials. Authorities are racing to contain the fast-moving outbreak, but misinformation is hampering those response efforts. Jalid Agar reports.
1: Health workers here in the Eastern Democratic Republic of Congo are preparing to conduct safe burials. It's one of the worst hit areas by the Ebola outbreak. The bodies of victims remain contagious even after death, which is why they have to be handled carefully by specialized teams.
2: We are required to secure all the bodies during this period, which is why we have come here.
1: Authorities in the DRC have warned that many people are dying at home, and it's increasing the risk of transmission. In several cases, family members are withholding information about sickness or deaths due to fear and mistrust of authorities. This not only delays medical care, but also puts entire families at risk of infection through contact with contagious bodily fluids. But medical teams here are trying to change this.
2: It is done with the family's agreement, and a family member will also wear full PPE to observe the team's work in order to prevent rumors from spreading.
1: Health workers also say the response is critically under-resourced. They accuse authorities and international partners of setbacks in mobilizing funds, logistics, and medical supplies. Some teams even say they lack the most basic necessities, such as clean water. As medical teams move from house to house, trying to contain a highly contagious outbreak, the World Health Organization is warning it could spread much further and become a regional problem, as it's unfolding in an area long affected by conflict, mass displacement, and weak healthcare infrastructure, adding to the challenges. Julie Dager, Al Jazeera.
0: Senegal's National Assembly has elected former Prime Minister Ousmane Sonko as Speaker of Parliament. It comes days after Sonko was sacked by President Bassirou Diomaye Faye. The Parliament's previous Speaker resigned on Sunday to allow Sonko to step into the role. Sonko's PASTEF party holds a large majority in the Assembly. President Faye's relationship with his former mentor has steadily deteriorated in recent months as the country struggles with a debt crisis. And in the Philippines, rescue teams have ended their search for 16 people believed to be trapped under the rubble of a collapsed building in Angeles City. At least four people have been confirmed dead. The building, which was under construction, collapsed on Sunday. Barnaby Lowe has this report from the site of the collapse.
3: Emerging from the rubble of the building in Angeles City that collapsed on Sunday, this dog is the last known survivor of the tragedy. His owner, one of the construction workers believed to be buried under the debris. On Monday evening, nearly 48 hours since the incident, the government declared rescue efforts over.
4: We did everything we could to save the victims, but now we have to move on. The government will provide support to the families affected.
3: Recovery operations are in full swing. Heavy machinery has been brought in, but crews say they need to proceed with caution.
5: We're told that before the concrete debris can be lifted and cleared, teams have to cut through the steel scaffolding that surrounded the building, and they have to do this by hand to prevent further collapses that could disfigure the bodies buried underneath.
3: A relief for the friends and relatives of missing workers.
6: They said they'll be clearing the site because there are no more survivors, but I still believe my husband is alive.
3: Rosenda de la Cruz's husband, Porperio, was found alive. He was one of two people rescuers were trying to save throughout Sunday, but his injuries were too severe.
7: He was alive when rescuers found him. We were told he even asked someone to charge his cell phone. But when I tried calling, he didn't answer.
3: Her family is one of only a handful with a body to bury. But Rosenda says she won't have closure until the building's owner is held accountable. Barnabillo Al Jazeera, Angeles City, the Philippines.
0: Four people have been killed after a train collided with a school bus in the Belgian town of Bougenout. Belgium's transport minister says two teenagers, a bus driver, another adult were killed. The bus was on a level crossing when the accident happened. After months of US-Israeli strikes on Iran, fishing communities along the country's southern coast are struggling to rebuild. Despite the ceasefire, many fishermen remain too afraid to sail far from the shore. The attacks damaged boats, docks and storage facilities, putting tens of thousands of livelihoods at risk in Hormuzgan province. Tohid Asadi reports from Kashim Island in the Strait of Hormuz.
8: Along Iran's southern coast, tens of thousands of fishermen are struggling to survive. Many are still grieving relatives killed in the US-Israeli attacks. Tarek's family is among them. On the day before the ceasefire came into effect, he says his twin sons were wounded in a missile attack. One of them died of his wounds the next day.
9: On the way back from the dock, a nearby missile strike sent shrapnel into the area. Mohammed was fatally wounded and bled to death. He leaves behind a five-month-old baby.
8: He also shows us images of his nephews, Omid and Samir, both fishermen, who were severely wounded in another attack and are now recovering in hospital. For many here, the war has not just claimed lives. It's ripped through the backbone of the entire communities on Geshm Island. These are fishermen's storage sheds and the docking area for fishing vessels that were targeted at least three times during the wartime. People here say consecutive US-Israeli strikes destroyed hundreds of boats, fuel depots, and other facilities.
10: This is only minor shrapnel damage. The vessels that were severely damaged have already been taken away. Of more than 410 boats at this dock, about 170 were burned. Each carried 2 to 3 crew members, meaning around 600 to 700 people were employed here.
8: But the damage extends beyond Geshm.
11: Fishing infrastructure across Hormuzgan province, home to over 60,000 fishermen, suffered extensive damage. Docks and vessels in Hengam, Bandar-e Charak, Bandar Lenge, Jask and Hormuz Island were struck, with Abu Musa Island reporting the most severe impact.
8: Many fishermen no longer dare to venture far offshore where the catches are better. Instead, they stay near the coast, fishing with one eye on the sea and the other on the sky.
12: My vessel was completely destroyed. Now I fish in a small rowing boat and I feel fear every time I go out. There is a saying that a fisherman only survives while his feet are in the water. If he stays on land, he has nothing.
8: The impact is also rippling through seafood markets. Vendors say the weak economy combined with fewer visitors during the conflict have slashed sales. Along these shores, where life ebbs and flows with the tide, fishermen say the war has left lasting scars. And while these waters may appear calm for now, those whose lives depend on the sea fear the storm is far from over. Tohid Asadi, Al Jazeera, Strait of Hormuz.
0: The war in Iran has disrupted the education of tens of thousands of Afghan students. Neighbouring Iran is a popular destination for young people, with the two countries sharing culture, religion, language. But since the US and Israel launched their joint offensive, many universities have closed and students have been forced to return home. Caitlin Meredith reports.
1: Nabibullah Habibi's future was bright. He recently completed his master's degree and had been planning to start a PhD in international relations. The young Afghan said there were many positives to continuing his studies in Iran.
13: Close neighbouring ties, shared culture and religion and language. Also, the good treatment of Afghan students.
1: It's believed there are more Afghan students in Tehran than in Kabul. That was before the conflict in Iran started. Classes

0: repeated attempts, he was unable to renew it.
1: Some students were only about a month away from graduation. It felt so hopeless. We'd already faced difficult economic conditions as migrants, and now people are worried about their futures if the crisis continues.
0: Hamid now works in a local hospital back home in Herat. He too was going to register for a PhD. It was a prerequisite for his plan to take up a teaching position at a university.
1: I used all my savings for studies, and in addition I worked until midnight. There were times when I didn't sleep for 48 hours because I had to work. It was very painful to see all my hard work and sleepless nights wasted.
0: Studying abroad has been a lifeline for many Afghans, especially women, who have been banned from higher education since 2022. Their futures and those of others like Hamid and Nabibullah are dependent on forces far beyond their control. Caitlin Meredith, Al Jazeera.
2: Britain is in the grip of an unusually early heatwave, with temperatures in parts of England climbing above 30 degrees Celsius in May for the first time since records began. Climate scientists are warning the country isn't prepared for the effects of rising temperatures. Sonia Giego reports from Oxfordshire in England.
3: A country with infrastructure built for cold weather, not extreme heat. Yet this week has seen an altogether different climate, with England recording temperatures more typical of southern Europe at this time of the year than here in the UK. For many, it's meant discomfort and sleepless nights. But for the elderly and vulnerable, the risks are far more serious. Care workers are trying to keep residents cool in buildings designed to retain heat.
4: It's going to be really hot today, Brian, so you need to drink plenty of water.
3: Climate scientists say this is Britain's new reality. And this care service provider is worried communities are not prepared.
5: Over the last 5 or 6 years, over the UK, we've seen over 10,000 deaths due to heat exhaustion during UK heat waves. Now, these are totally preventable. They're not just bad luck. What we've seen is that lots of older people are left at home alone, and they don't experience heat in the same way that a younger person does.
3: The challenge extends beyond care homes. Every heatwave highlights that the country is underprepared for a much warmer future. Britain wasn't built for this type of climate, and the Climate Change Committee warns that it is running out of time. Temperatures could go up by 4 degrees this century. That means that 9 out of 10 homes in England are at risk of overheating. And that's not the only problem. Daily water shortages could hit 5 billion litres. And the cost of adapting to all this, $15 billion a year. Already in some southern areas, people have been collecting emergency bottled water, a problem caused by shortages linked to the increase in demand and construction of housing in areas without sufficient water supply.
6: A situation like this, it just emphasises the fact there is not the infrastructure there to support them. Not only the water, the electricity supply, of course, is an issue.
3: For a country historically associated with a wet climate, officials say these conditions can no longer be treated as unusual, and that hotter weather is a reality Britain will have to adapt to. Sonia Gallego, Al Jazeera, Oxfordshire, UK.
2: Our coverage continues after Making Peace next. Now stay with us on Al Jazeera.

We are living in a time of a polycrisis. Not just one crisis, but many crises at the same time that are all intersecting and reinforcing each other. There's a geopolitical crisis, political polarization within our societies.

0: And once the migrants are there, then becomes useful for politicians and populists to take advantage of that to increase the polarization in this country. So all of those together make for huge amounts of change and disruption in a moment of globalization.
1: We seem to be caught in a number of conflicts without the diplomatic skills to resolve them. And it's very important what governments say, the language they use.
2: We will expel every single illegal alien gang member and migrant criminal operating on American soil and remove the savage gang trend the Iroquois.
3: It's the men and rights against dictators that try to take over the country.
4: When you have a leader to operate on fear, to sow fear among people for their own ends, for their own gain, and to say we should be afraid of people who are unlike us or who believe things that are different from us, that can be tremendously powerful.
1: And they can create a climate where they actually stimulate the hatred, where they talk a language of hatred as opposed to a language of preparing for peace.
5: They're taking innocent people! They're taking workers! They're taking mothers!
2: Security travel bans, overwhelming your state with poorly vetted migrants from jihadist regions.
1: The real question is, how do we coexist with our differences?
6: I spent 9 years to get a citizenship, and I'm gonna protect that right.
7: You have no respect for anybody who made America. And our people, everybody's in danger walking in our streets. They're stealing our future from us and giving it away.
8: People came in here, and they came in here to do things to hurt us. For too long, we have allowed Democrats and all these fake representatives to take over our lives.
6: We need to put American first, because it's the country that we dedicated to.
9: Salí de Colombia por razones de seguridad. 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
10: New York, it's a place where the world comes together. Being from somewhere else is considered an asset. Sadly, our current president thinks otherwise. And it goes down to this idea that they are others, that we are American and they are different. And that divide is crucial because it makes people not feel like they belong, and it builds fear.
11: Cuando una persona tiene que emigrar, yo pienso que se enfrenta a muchos cambios, desafíos, dificultades. 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
10: Our newest arrived immigrants are kind of unique. They walked up to the border and said, I fear persecution in my country. I want to come in under the asylum laws, and I have these rights.
11: Hemos ayudado a muchísimas personas que cruzan la frontera, que vienen para que puedan iniciar un nuevo comienzo. 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
1: New York, of course, is known as a sanctuary. It's so many people arriving so suddenly, and at some point they have their limits, and conflicts begin, of course. And fear and mistrust and perceptions of the other as the other, then you start to attribute any crime, anything that happens, that they did it, and then that's how anger and perceptions develop.
2: Cuando tú cruzas una frontera, ya estamos incurriendo en un delito. Vienen sin nada, totalmente desamparados. Entonces, muchas veces pienso que el hacer cumplir la ley no es para todo el mundo.
3: And so a lot of the older immigrants think that's wrong, that they shouldn't be allowed to ask for these rights, or they feel cheated. Why didn't I get those benefits?
2: Hay personas que se han llegado a disfrazar de agentes de migración. Hay personas que llegan aquí siendo hispanos, siendo emigrantes, y luego de unos años atacan a sus mismos compatriotas.
4: Grew up with 31st cousins. That's right, my grandmother had 11 kids. Came through the front door, not the back window. We never had a hand out, we had a hand into the community and built this community. These are the walls that built America. These are the people who fought our wars so we could all stand here today.
5: They didn't come here to work hard. They didn't come here to do something better for themselves. They came here to take advantage of our hearts, of how we are as Americans. Because we love to lend a helping hand, but we cannot allow people to step on us. That's where things have to change.
6: Buenas tardes, señor.
7: Queens is the world's borough, and all these cultures molded together make me who I am because I respect everybody equally. I am currently the Republican candidate for District 25 for City Council in Queens, New York.
8: When is that election?
7: Becoming a politician wasn't planned. It wasn't something that I wanted to do as a kid. You know, I was just a regular guy, but what impacted me to become a politician is that no one was helping when my community fell into crisis. We've had an influx of immigration into the country.
6: Buenas tardes, señor. Me estoy postulando para concejal del
7: distrito. And this caused a level of destruction and just, you know, people weren't taking care of our community. And things started going the wrong way. Everybody that came in to do as they pleased, they weren't taught, they weren't educated, they weren't told how to assimilate to being in New York. We need structure. We need to have, you know, laws. We need to have rules.
9: These kind of issues around migration being politically manipulated by government who are trying to encourage the splits within these groups. And this is actually making it more potentially adversarial and dangerous within the communities.
10: Hello, my name is Ramses, running for City Council.
11: I grew up in Washington Heights in Upper Manhattan. So it was a real mosaic of different people. The migrants have always been a convenient scapegoat in American history. You know, it could have been 150 years ago, it could have been the Irish, it could have been the freed enslaved peoples, you know, after the Civil War. This is a country that struggles with its sense of identity.

0: This conflict is built into this societal structure.
1: Conflict is part of our human nature. We want conflict. We need conflict. Conflict is difference. There's a big question, which is, what is peace? And people will understand peace to be different things based upon their own circumstances. So peace is not a piece of paper. It is a process of dealing with differences more constructively. If there are differences and we never talk about our differences, they will bubble up, and they're going to explode someday.
2: My dear, tell the truth. Tell the truth about calling the police on me, and you claim you're a police abolitionist, and you were telling people you weren't there when the police were called, and you were there, weren't you?
0: By the late 70s, there were 10,000 abandoned buildings in New York City.
2: And why did you lock me out in the middle of the night? I've been at Sixth Street for 50 years. What's your motive? What have you done?
0: I came upon an abandoned synagogue, and we founded the Sixth Street Community Center to provide essential services to the neighborhood.
2: Tell the truth to the community, Ashwin.
0: Especially for migrants, because they cannot possibly afford, you know, $3,000 a month's rent.
2: They want the building. They want the building. And it costs them nothing.
0: We're in a position where we can't afford to live in the city that we may have grown up in. But unfortunately, we've seen a hostile takeover of the community center by a four-person board of directors. And they did that very suddenly by terminating me in the middle of the night. And when I came in the morning, they called the police on me to remove me from the premises. So I think it's a conflict between a democratic versus an authoritarian understanding of how community organizations work.
3: Hi, we have some folks who want to come in.
4: Well, the youth program's going on.
3: That's right.
4: For safety purposes.
3: I worked here, so, and I'm a member of the community. So what are you going to do, block me?
4: Howard, unfortunately, yeah. What are you going to do, push me out of the way?
3: No, I'm not going to push you.
4: We built this place.
3: We built this place, and it's outrageous that you're taking this kind of action. You are just stealing this building. That's what you're doing, okay? People aren't fooled by you. People know what you're about.
5: If you create that, and the people want to take it away, don't give it the opportunity for that.
3: We're not going to let it.
5: No.
3: They don't know me. They think they know me? They don't f***ing know me.
5: No, exactly. Because you've been there for a long time.
3: 50 years. I ain't walking away. I live right near here, too.
5: And before, that you do a lot of stuff here for the community, especially they give the food, the vegetables for the people that need it.
6: Right. I know him for 1980. They work very hard for this. How are you? Happy to see you, man.
3: Thank you, man. I really appreciate you. The co-founder with me. So, of course, I'm going to do everything I can to protect the community center. We're not going to let this board run roughshod over me and this community. So that's the message I want to share with the staff. I know she is a friend.
7: Conflict, it's all created by human beings. So it can all be solved by human beings. If only we can learn to cooperate, to negotiate, which is why the subject of negotiating peace is so important.
8: It's been feeding the immigrants who had come here.
0: Mediation is challenging when someone, locks you out. It was emotionally devastating for that to happen.
9: As people are negotiating, how do you deal with emotions when emotions are so complicated? Beneath all those emotions, there is a much smaller set of basic human needs that we all have. What do we want at a core? It is to be heard and understood and valued to be appreciated.
0: Without the community, I would be in the dumps. The support that I've gotten has been, you know, just amazing. It's been so heartening for me.
10: We will be with you. Call us in the middle of the night. You don't have to have a...
0: So we have to figure out how to bring together these different movements in one larger effort. To build more housing, we need to build power. To build power, we need to build community.
11: Don't lock us out! Don't lock us out!
10: You can't
11: lock us out.
7: In any negotiation, when you have two sides who are conflicting, they often can't find a way out. It's the husband versus the wife. It's, you know, Democrats versus Republicans. There's always a third side, which is the side of the whole. It's the side of the community, the family, mediators, neutrals, the surrounding community, the international community.
12: Ultimately, peace is a process. We focus on the division. We focus on what we don't have in common, and that magnifies. But we've also seen a rise in organizations, community organizations, who are trying to help break down those barriers.
13: I run the Jacksonite Immigrant Center. We opened an office in the basement of my home, and since then, we've helped over 5,000 families apply for asylum.
14: Hola, mucho gusto, Kelly Marin.
15: So, Kelly, ¿cuánto tiempo estás aquí en Nueva York?
14: Llevo 10 meses.
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13: When you see persecution, when you see oppression, one person can seem so strong, but when the community comes together to fight it, it's unstoppable. Everyone asking, what can I do to help? This kind of simple idea that if everyone gives a little bit, we can make such great strides.
17: And soy un abogado aquí en Nueva York, and soy amiga de Evelyn. Soy un abogado de inmigración.
13: It's important that you all understand the different agencies.

0: what they do. The most important one to know now is ICE. ICE is the police for immigration. They're the ones who come and knock at your door if you have an order of deportation or a problem.
1: Es un mapa de Estados Unidos. Usted mira de color verde, es un lugar con leyes favorables para inmigrantes. 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
2: Muchos de ellos no quieren acercarse aquí al lugar porque temen que puedan ser arrestados por el tema de migratorio. 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
3: And that hope is contagious, and that energy is contagious, and I feed off that energy. No matter how hard my day has been, it's not nearly as hard as they are, where they wake up with the fear of deportation.
4: And so we have a choice here to either deal with our conflicts in constructive ways or the other way, through force, through violence, in ways that lead to wars in which everybody loses. That's our choice.

0: The unknown causes fear. If you don't know something about a person, maybe you should ask them. Maybe you should just try to talk to them. People can disagree politically, and we can definitely still work together. We need to find common ground. I don't want to think of you as my enemy. You're my brother. You're my sister. I want to work with you.
1: Tell me, my brother.
2: Ready for you.
1: Hello, mio.
3: How long have you been living in Pointe?
1: Yeah, I'm born and raised, man. 43 years, and I love every second of it. You know, this is home. I remember across the street where the new Fruit Plaza just went up. That used to be a Carvel. It was just a big empty lot and a small Carvel right in the middle. You know, I've seen it, you know, evolve and change to that complex that it is today. And, you know, that's progression. That's something that you want to see. You want to see things get better.
4: Diplomacy is about non-violence. And diplomacy needs to happen all the time. So it's an endeavor that we just have to keep working at. There is no room to just resign ourselves to violence. But the question is, can civil society organize and protest enough to actually change the climate for peacemaking?
5: What do we want?
6: Black people.
7: Whether you're black, white, Hispanic, Asian, Native American, whatever you are, your identity is your strength. But your power, okay, is everything you are and everything you do.
8: And these newly arrived immigrants today will be the future of the United States tomorrow.

0: caught up in Russia's war against Ukraine. The fate of two North Korean soldiers hangs in the balance.
1: If Ukraine accepts Russia's proposal to send them back to North Korea, then it could be another humanitarian disaster.
0: 101 East investigates the dangers they face. Horns of War on Al Jazeera.
2: For generations, rain represented hope in Bangladesh's wetlands. Now many farmers fear the storm clouds above them. 80-year-old Afsar Mondal says he barely survived a lightning strike.

0: I was struck indirectly while working in the field with my younger son. I fell to the ground, but I survived. He was burned right next to me. He didn't survive.
1: Farmers here in Bangladesh has opened wetlands are racing to harvest rice before the next storms arrive. But with lightning strikes becoming more frequent and deadly, many say every trip into the fields now comes with the risk of never returning home.
2: Kubani, the tradition of sharing nutritious meat with people in need. On the day of Eid al-Adha, an act of giving, an act of sacrifice, an act of remembrance. With Ulcare Foundation, you can provide hope and smiles to families worldwide. This Eid, make a difference by donating the gift of food. The greater your sacrifice, the greater their Eid.
3: The world is changing rapidly, and population growth is slowing down dramatically. A new documentary examines what's behind the decline in global birth rates.
4: Kenyan women are learning more about what it means to have children, examining and questioning.
3: And how this is impacting different cities around the world.
5: The number of pupils has been falling and falling. What happens to our family of schools?
3: The population bust, baby doomers on Al Jazeera.

0: Hello, everybody. I'm Richard Salamat. This is the News Hour live from Doha. Coming up in the next 60 minutes. Israel's prime minister says his military has large forces on the ground in Lebanon as his ramped-up offensive drives another displacement crisis. Three people are killed in an Israeli attack in Gaza City. Israel says it targeted the new chief of Hamas's armed wing. Iran says the U.S. strikes on Bandar Abbas on Monday are a violation of a ceasefire despite progress in negotiations to bring an end to the war. Healthcare workers in Democratic Republic of Congo say their Ebola response is critically under-resourced, lacking even clean water.
1: At one time, images of ICE raids across American cities were triggering daily outrage. But will a change in tactics save the Trump administration when it's time for the midterm elections? That's later on This is America.
0: Israel is intensifying its strikes on Lebanon despite agreeing to a US-brokered ceasefire. Prime Minister Benjamin Netanyahu says his military is now operating with, quote, large forces on the ground and taking control of strategic areas. It's issued evacuation orders for eight more towns in southern Lebanon. Earlier, strikes hit Nabatea and the town of Mashgara, where at least 11 people were killed, including two children. More than 3,000 people have been killed across Lebanon since March.
2: Under my direction and that of the Minister of Defence, together with the Chief of Staff, we're intensifying our operations in Lebanon. With large IDF forces on the ground and control over key areas, we are fortifying the security zone to protect the northern communities. At the same time, we're mobilising a massive national effort to develop creative and innovative solutions against explosive drones.
0: Israel says it's expanded its ground operation beyond the so-called Yellow Line. That's a no-go zone about 10 kilometres north of the border. The Yellow Line also extends into the Mediterranean Sea and bits of that which are rich in energy resources. The conflict has forcibly displaced more than 1 million people across Lebanon so far. That's about 20% of the country's total population. The Israeli military is occupying about 14% of Lebanese territory. That includes large portions of the south. There's no indication when or indeed if they'll ever be able to return to their homes. And at least 300,000 of those displaced are children. Now, a US-led ceasefire mechanism has reportedly restricted access for rescue teams trying to save people trapped beneath rubble after an Israeli strike on the southern Lebanese town of Merake. Human rights observers say the restriction raises serious concerns under international humanitarian law, which guarantees access for rescue operations during conflict. No official response has been issued by the committee or Israeli authorities. Al Jazeera's Obeida Hitto has more from Tyre in southern Lebanon.
3: In the town of Merake, which is just outside of the city of Tyre, there was a strike. The building was destroyed, and teams went in, but they were stopped. There were three people that are still stuck under the rubble. They received orders from this joint mechanism, which is a five-country member panel chaired by the United States. It includes Israel, Lebanon, UNIFIL, and France. And essentially, they have to give explicit permission for these rescue teams to reach these places that have been struck. Today, they weren't allowed to go to this location. And this brings up a lot of questions about their ability as medical teams that have international protections, according to the Geneva Conventions, to access places like this in active conflict zones. Unfortunately, these rescue teams have been systematically targeted in southern Lebanon for the vast majority of this conflict, and today they weren't allowed to target this. They weren't allowed to reach this place that was targeted for the reason of somebody in that joint mechanism deciding that the rescue teams were not allowed to go there.
0: For more, we're joined now by Rami Khoury. He's a distinguished fellow at the American University of Beirut, and he joins us live from Miami. Thank you so much for joining us, Rami. You know, let's talk about this current round of negotiations between the US and Iran and the so-called ceasefire between Israel and Lebanon, though Hezbollah was not party to the talks which led up to it. Where are we headed?
4: Well, Rashad, this is a fascinating reflection, the Lebanese situation and Israel's attacks, fascinating reflection of the many different moving elements in the situation that we have in the Middle East. The Iran negotiations with the United States is central to this, and the Israeli desire, which has been there for almost a century, to assert its military and political supremacy over not just the Palestinians, but all people in the region, including Lebanese and Syrians, is another part. And they converge together now. Because Israel and the U.S. attacked Iran together, the war needs to be ended by ending both the battle that Israel's waging in Lebanon and that the United States is waging against Iran. And the Israelis are increasing their attacks in Lebanon. This is the seventh time in the last 50 years or so that Israel has done this, to go into Lebanon with big military action. Seventh time. Every time they pull out eventually, because military strength doesn't achieve their political goals. But this time is different because it's linked to the United States. The United States desperately wants to end the war in Iran. And to do that, they have to end the war in Lebanon. So the big unresolved question is not, can the U.S. and Iran agree? They probably can. They've come up with a clear outline, and the nuclear stuff will be negotiated next. The big question is, can the U.S. or anybody rein in the Israeli killing machine, which now is running rampant in Lebanon? And this Israeli-American relationship is really crucial right now, because it could sabotage the whole Iran-U.S. negotiations. And the Israelis are, that's one of their goals. There's other goals, which I can tell you about if you want, but that's one of their main goals in doing what they're doing.
0: Rami, you know, you've got buffer and security zones. You've got, at the same time, new Israeli settlements, local pro-Israel accomplices, relentless airstrikes. Now, the thing is, this is the standard playbook, but with the Iranians and indeed even the Hezbollah surviving, in essence, existential crises, has the playbook been changed now? And is Israel looking weak?
4: The playbook is being changed, the playing field, the battleground is being changed, and the relationships among these so many actors are all being changed. Israel is simultaneously negotiating on the battlefield with the U.S. and Iran, and it's negotiating with Hezbollah, and it's negotiating with the Lebanese government simultaneously on the battlefield. And diplomatically, they're negotiating with the Lebanese and the U.S. in the Washington talks. So there are so many layers of this issue. It is a crucial issue, because if Israel is finally forced to stop attacking Lebanon, pull out of the occupied territories, release the prisoners it holds, and stop being aggressive in Lebanon permanently because of U.S. and other pressure, this is a historic defeat for the Israelis. It means a reversal of a century of running rampant across the Middle East with their military power, supported by the U.S. and other Western powers. That's why they're kind of slightly out of their mind right now with the terrible things that they're doing in Lebanon, which are things they did before in Lebanon. They did them in Gaza, they did them in the West Bank. But this is particularly acute, because this is really the moment of truth. Whether the Zionist military killing machine that has succeeded for 70, 80 years across the region will be allowed to continue doing its thing, or whether it's finally going to be contained and forced into political arrangements that would give the Israelis what they say they seek, which is to live in security in their state, and give the Palestinians their state, and give the Lebanese and Syrians and everybody else their rights. That's the ultimate ideal situation. But the Israelis don't want to do that. And that's why they ramp up the military pressure. They use all kinds of new techniques. And it's a real, really, really significant moment where these big questions are finally on the table. We've never had a situation like this before with such high stakes. And the stakes are not just Lebanon and Israel. The whole global economy is held hostage to what Netanyahu and his generals and his right-wing fascist fanatics want to do in Israel, in the West Bank, in Gaza, etc.
0: Rami, just going to keep it to Lebanon, though. And, well, I suppose we have to reshape the Lebanese political internal dynamic, if you will, here as well, but that's also not been helpful in all this.
4: Well, the irony is that the more that Israel uses military force to try to pressure the Lebanese the government to disarm Hezbollah, as they call it, or to force the Lebanese people to turn against Hezbollah and its Shiite supporters, the more it does that, the less it succeeds, the more support you get for Hezbollah, because Hezbollah is the only group doing active and successful resistance in Lebanon. And like I said, this is the seventh time Israel does this, and they don't seem to learn the lessons. So they don't know what to do. Military power, diplomatic stuff, economic, you know, strangulation, sanctions. They just don't know how to do anything other than use military force, and that's not working. It's turning the whole world against them. So they're really as the political scientists say, they're in a pickle. They don't know what to do.
0: Rami, thank you so much for your time as ever. Rami Khoury there, Distinguished Fellow at the American University of Beirut. Now, three people have been killed and more than 20 injured in an Israeli attack on Gaza. The Israeli Prime Minister says his forces were targeting the new leader of the military wing of Hamas on the Strip, but the identities of the dead have not been released. Benjamin Netanyahu says Mohammed Odeh was one of the architects of the October the 7th attacks. He was named as leader after the May 15th killing of Izzeddin al-Haddad, who'd previously held the post. Our very own Hani Mahmoud has been following the latest developments from Gaza City.
5: The timing is very significant. Again, people are preparing for Eid al-Adha, which begins tomorrow, they're preparing to celebrate despite the genocide, despite the war and everything that they've been put it through, the Israeli military, with these unpredictable attacks, are turning things upside down for many of the Palestinians here. It's also important to understand why western part of Gaza has become so crowded, congested with so many people, as many parts of the eastern area of the Gaza, particularly Gaza City, are becoming part of the what's called the yellow line, just shrinking the size of the Gaza City and cornering people in this area. So far, what's available is from Israeli media outlets talking about a possible assassination attempt of the newly appointed leader of Hamas military wing. This hasn't been confirmed on the ground by Hamas or by the officials here in Gaza City. But what we're certain about is a woman who was shopping with her family was killed on the way in that area, and close to 20 people were reported with the critical injuries to the scene. Meanwhile, rescue workers are still in the area, as large parts of the upper floors of the building were thrown into the streets on top of cars parked in the areas or the next door buildings, just causing a whole mayhem in the area. Again, it happens without any warning whatsoever, unpredictable, and causing really fear and panic and forcing people to leave the area without finishing their shopping trip.
0: Iran has denounced U.S. strikes on Monday as a sign of bad faith and unreliability as negotiations continue toward a possible deal to end the conflict. The U.S. targeted Iranian missile launch sites and mine-laying vehicles, which they described as defensive actions. Iran's foreign ministry labeled the move a direct violation of the ongoing ceasefire, warning that Iran would leave no act of aggression unanswered. Earlier, the IRGC shot down an American drone and opened fire on a fighter jet, claiming that they had entered Iranian airspace. Let's have a look, though, where these ceasefire talks between the U.S. and Iran currently stand. Both sides say progress has been made on a potential framework agreement that could pause the war and reopen the Strait of Hormuz and give negotiators 60 days to reach a broader deal. Iran's nuclear program is a major obstacle, with disagreements over highly enriched uranium stockpiles and the future of Iran's nuclear facilities. Other sticking points include Iran's ballistic missile program, sanctions relief, and the potential release of billions of dollars of frozen Iranian assets, and, of course, the ongoing Israeli attacks in Lebanon. Jason Campbell is a senior fellow at the Middle East Institute and a former Pentagon official. He says it's unlikely the U.S. will agree to withdraw its military assets from the region.
6: I don't see Donald Trump agreeing to completely removing all of the military assets completely outside of the Arabian Sea and the region. I think that what we're talking about now, in terms of what's being reported at least, is some sort of, you know, general cessation of hostilities, the backing off of the U.S. naval blockade, reopening of the Strait of Hormuz without a toll system in place, again, at least for this 60-day period. And I think the real details will come on the release of funds, frozen assets, or cutting of sanctions to the Iranians in exchange for this situation. I don't see a complete removal of U.S. military forces from the region being a viable option, at least as part of this framework. I think the conditions will be important here, under the conditions under which the U.S. agrees to remove its forces from the region. The bigger question, obviously, is the status of the number of U.S. Military installations that are located throughout the region, with the not only allowance but the support of some of its key allies. In terms of the near term, I don't see that being on the table for the U.S. I think there's going to be much more flexibility in terms of sanctions and the funding because of the economic pressure of the Strait of Hormuz currently being closed. It's just difficult for me to see that without some real significant headway, not only on Iran's nuclear program, but also its ballistic missile program and its ties with proxies in the region, are you going to see the U.S. make such a significant commitment to remove all of its military assets?
0: Spain's prime minister has warned the repercussions of the continued closure of the Strait of Hormuz will be dire. Pedro Sanchez making the comments while speaking about the impact of war in the Middle East on global food security.
7: Let's not be mistaken. The world produces more than enough to feed its entire population. No, it's us who are failing, and especially those determined to lead us into disaster. And there is no greater disaster than a war, or wars particularly, when, as it's often the case, they go hand in hand with hunger. In fact, hunger is exactly that today, yet another weapon. A weapon, indeed, that is very cheap, much cheaper than the missiles used in wars.
0: Those comments come as tensions in the Gulf are beginning to ripple through global food supplies. Disruptions to gas and shipping routes are pushing up fertilizer costs, and that could affect how much food the world produces in the months ahead. Emma Boateng reports.
8: What does it take to grow crops like this? Soil? Rain? Sunlight, yes, but feeding billions of people also takes fuel, and that makes our food supply vulnerable to energy shocks. Let's break it down. The Gulf is one of the richest energy-producing regions in the world. Its natural gas is used to make nitrogen fertilizers, which are widely used in modern farming. Countries in the region supply 36% of globally traded urea and about 30% of ammonia. The region also provides nearly 50% of all the sulfur traded in the world. Some countries rely on gas from the Gulf to produce their own fertilizer. But after the Iran war began in February, some attacks hit major gas facilities in Qatar and production stopped. In Bangladesh, 4 out of 5 fertilizer factories shut down. In India, 3 major urea plants reduced output after gas deliveries from the Gulf were disrupted. The Gulf is also a major redistribution point for food moving into the Middle East, East Africa, and parts of South Asia. The United Arab Emirates ranks among the world's leading food re-export centers, linking the Gulf to more than 150 ports. But those shipments must pass through the Strait of Hormuz, and the war has severely disrupted that route. Oil prices surged more than 55% since the conflict began, while gas costs rose by about 20%. For farmers, that means higher costs at every stage, from fueling tractors to moving crops to market. Fertilizer prices have surged, with nitrogen fertilizers rising by up to 50%. Many countries are now in the middle of their planting season. That makes the impact especially severe in regions that rely on imported fertilizer, particularly in Africa and South Asia. Some farmers are reducing how much fertilizer they use. Others are shifting away from staple crops that require more, such as wheat, rice, and maize. Those decisions won't affect supply immediately, but in some regions, harvest could fall by up to 30%, tightening global supply. Already, 266 million people worldwide struggle to find enough food. The UN warns that if disruptions continue, another 45 million people could face acute hunger by the end of the year. In the worst cases, prolonged shortages can turn into famine. Feeding the world relies on a finely tuned system, and when pressure builds on one part of it, the consequences can travel far beyond the fields, often hitting the most vulnerable the hardest.
0: Officials in Syria say they've located remnants of chemical weapons that were used by the Assad regime during the country's civil war. More than 70 rockets and aerial bombs were recovered, including raw materials. Officials also found sarin gas ingredients, an extremely toxic nerve agent that was widely used as a weapon of war. One of the deadliest chemical weapons attacks took place in 2013 near the capital, Damascus. At least 1,400 people were killed after government forces fired rockets filled with toxic gas into civilian areas. Health workers fighting Ebola in the Eastern Democratic Republic of Congo are trying to reduce public mistrust by involving families in safe burials. Authorities are racing to contain the fast-moving outbreak, but unsafe funerals, misinformation and attacks on treatment centres are hampering response efforts. Julie Diger has this.
9: Health workers here in the Eastern Democratic Republic of Congo are preparing to conduct safe burials. It's one of the worst-hit areas by the Ebola outbreak. The bodies of victims remain contagious even after death, which is why they have to be handled carefully by specialized teams.
10: We are required to secure all the bodies during this period, which is why we have come here.
9: Authorities in the DRC have warned that many people are dying at home, and it's increasing the risk of transmission. In several cases, family members are withholding information about sickness or deaths due to fear and mistrust of authorities. This not only delays medical care, but also puts entire families at risk of infection through contact with contagious bodily fluids. But medical teams here are trying to change this.
10: It is done with the family's agreement, and a family member will also wear full PPE to observe the team's work in order to prevent rumours from spreading.
9: Health workers also say the response is critically under-resourced. They accuse authorities and international partners of setbacks in mobilising funds, logistics and medical supplies. Some teams even say they lack the most basic necessities, such as clean water. As medical teams move from house to house, trying to contain a highly contagious outbreak, the World Health Organization is warning it could spread much further and become a regional problem, as it's unfolding in an area long affected by conflict, mass displacement, and weak healthcare infrastructure, adding to the challenges. Julie Dager, Al Jazeera.
0: Senegal's National Assembly has elected former Prime Minister Ousmane Sonko as Speaker of Parliament. It comes days after Sonko was sacked by President Bassirou Diomaye Faye. The Parliament's previous Speaker resigned on Sunday to allow Sonko to step into the role. Sonko's PASTEF party holds the large majority in the Assembly. President Faye's relationship with his former mentor has steadily declined, or should I say deteriorated, in recent months as the country struggles with a debt crisis. Four people have been killed after a train collided with a school mini.

0: Us in the Belgian town of Bugenhout. Belgium's transport minister says two teenagers, a bus driver and another adult, were killed. The bus was on a level crossing when the accident happened. Now, after months of US-Israeli strikes on Iran, fishing communities along the country's southern coast are struggling to rebuild. Despite the ceasefire, many fishermen remain too afraid to sail far from shore. The attacks damaged boats, docks and storage facilities, putting tens of thousands of livelihoods at risk in Hormozgan province. Toed Asadi reports from Kishim Island in the Strait of Hormuz.
1: Along Iran's southern coast, tens of thousands of fishermen are struggling to survive. Many are still grieving relatives killed in the US-Israeli attacks. Tarek's family is among them. On the day before the ceasefire came into effect, he says his twin sons were wounded in a missile attack. One of them died of his wounds the next day.
2: On the way back from the dock, a nearby missile strike sent shrapnel into the area. Mohammed was fatally wounded and bled to death. He leaves behind a five-month-old baby.
1: He also shows us images of his nephews, Omid and Samir, both fishermen, who were severely wounded in another attack and are now recovering in hospital. For many here, the war has not just claimed lives. It's ripped through the backbone of the entire communities on Geshma Island. These are fishermen's storage sheds and the docking area for fishing vessels that were targeted at least three times during the wartime. People here say consecutive US-Israeli strikes destroyed hundreds of boats, fuel depots and other facilities.
3: This is only minor shrapnel damage. The vessels that were severely damaged have already been taken away. Of more than 410 boats at this dock, about 170 were burned. Each carried two to three crew members, meaning around 600 to 700 people were employed here.
1: But the damage extends beyond Geshm.
4: Fishing infrastructure across Hormozgan province, home to over 60,000 fishermen, suffered extensive damage. Docks and vessels in Hengam, Bandari Charak, Bandar Lenge, Jask and Hormuz Island were struck, with Abu Musa Island reporting the most severe impact.
1: Many fishermen no longer dare to venture far offshore where the catches are better. Instead, they stay near the coast, fishing with one eye on the sea and the other on the sky.
5: My vessel was completely destroyed. Now I fish in a small rowing boat and I feel fear every time I go out. There is a saying that a fisherman only survives while his feet are in the water. If he stays on land, he has nothing.
1: The impact is also rippling through seafood markets. Vendors say the weak economy combined with fewer visitors during the conflict have slashed sales. Along these shores, where life ebbs and flows with the tide, fishermen say the war has left lasting scars. And while these waters may appear calm for now, those whose lives depend on the sea fear the storm is far from over. Toed Asadi, Al Jazeera, Strait of Hormuz.
0: Still ahead on Al Jazeera, the changing immigration strategy. On This Is America, we'll have a look at how the White House is refocusing Donald Trump's controversial policies.
6: In-depth analysis of the day's headlines.
7: There will be no absolute winner in this war, and there will be no absolute loser. 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
8: The torch of global leadership is passing from the United States to China.
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9: Congo holds minerals that are so essential to artificial intelligence that no matter what happens there, the international community is now going to move from a perspective of bringing peace and justice.
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18: 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Others are infected.

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2: In the morning of Eid, some prepare their sacrifice, while others wait for a share of it. 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This Eid al-Adha, your sacrifice is not just a ritual. It is a joy that reaches those who need it most. 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

0: This is Al Jazeera, a reminder of our top stories. The Lebanese health ministry says 31 people have been killed and a further 40 wounded in recent hours as the Israeli military intensifies its strikes in the south of the country, despite a US brokered ceasefire. Prime Minister Benjamin Netanyahu says his military is now operating with, quote, large forces on the ground and taking control of strategic areas. Israel says it's targeted the new chief of Hamas's armed wing inside Gaza, Mohammed Hodeh. Hamas has not confirmed that information. Three people have been killed and more than 20 injured in the attack. Iran has warned it'll leave no act of aggression unanswered following US strikes on Monday. It comes as negotiations continue to end the conflict. The US targeted missile launch sites, which they described as defensive actions. Well, it is that time to hand you over to our colleagues in Washington, D.C. It's time now for our regular segment, looking at immigration changes in the United States. This is America.
1: Hello, this is America, and that is the notorious Alligator Alcatraz Detention Center, deep in the Florida Everglades. We are in the middle of nowhere. Now, this place has faced legal challenge after legal challenge, and now, nearly a year after it was constructed, it is reportedly about to close. Is it a sign of a shift in the administration's approach to immigration? If it is, what does that mean comes next? We've got so much more to unpack on this from here in Florida. But first, let's head to where that immigration policy is run from, Washington, D.C. In our studio there, Rob Matheson.
2: Thanks, Phil. Now, it wasn't long ago that images of ICE immigration raids in American cities were causing almost daily outrage. Images like these, Los Angeles troops and police on the streets confronting protesters, defending undocumented migrants at risk of deportation. The same again in Chicago, heavily armed police clashing with protesters after mass ICE raids in the city. The Supreme Court later banned National Guard deployment to the area. They'd been instructed to target protesters at ICE facilities. And then earlier this year, Minnesota. Heavy military equipment, furious demonstrators swathed in tear gas, people shot and killed. Now, ICE is said to be changing its tactics. It's still carrying out the raids, but they're less public, and there's more training for agents. So, will those images of deaths and riots and frightened families still linger with American voters during the midterms in November as they haunt migrants living within the U.S. today?
3: I am very scared. In fact, ever since the raids began, ever since ICE came here in Kerr County, I'm always scared. And when I go out to the street, I look around everywhere.
4: I hope that after 4 years, another president will come who thinks differently than Donald Trump.
5: There are no words, there just aren't any, because you see your children suffer, wanting to go out for an ice cream, and as a father, even if you want to, you can't. There simply aren't words.
2: Well, the crackdown on immigrants is being driven by the White House and the man in charge, Donald Trump, who has spoken for many years in very strong terms about immigration to the U.S. as both president and candidate.
6: The real number is 15, 16 million people into our country. When they do that, we got a lot of work to do. They're poisoning the blood of our country. That's what they've done.
7: All illegal entry will immediately be halted, and we will begin the process of returning millions and millions of criminal aliens back to the places.
6: We have thousands of murderers that came in. They're going to murder people. They already have murdered people in our country.
8: Right, too. And we're going

0: You get them a beautiful flight back to where they came from.
1: Richard Gaisford is at the White House for us. Richard, talk us through the Trump administration's policy on immigration now.
2: Yeah, well, controlling immigration is one policy, a campaign promise that Donald Trump has managed to keep because he's managed to get this country to negative net migration, Rob, for the first time in at least half a century. And he's done that by effectively, you know, strict enforcement, but also making it really difficult for people to live here and then through mass deportation as well. The figures from the White House are quite stark. It shows since Donald Trump came into office in January 2025, more than 605,000 people have effectively been pushed out of the country. But 1.9 million others, it's believed, have left voluntarily, fearing what has been happening to others and wanting to get out. And that is, of course, because the number of ICE agencies, Immigration Customs Enforcement agents, has been increased dramatically by more than 120%. At the same time, they've been strengthening the border, triple the number of troops on the border that Joe Biden had, some 7,500 there now on the southern border, stopping people from coming in and changing policies as they go. Just last week, we had a policy announcement that anyone wanting a green card that's currently in the country will have to make an application from their home country. They'll have to leave to make that application. That could make it very difficult indeed. And it's not without its critics, even from within the Make America Great Again ranks. You see an awful lot of stories around about farmers, builders in particular, watching their workforce being decimated by these ICE raids. But at the moment, it seems President Trump here in the White House, unaffected by that. It's more the policy of pushing people out that he's in favor of.
1: That's Richard Gaisford outside the White House for us. Well, the notorious detention center known as Alligator Alcatraz in Florida is expected to close in the coming days. The site held migrants rounded up by the Trump administration's ICE crackdown. It's been heavily criticized for alleged mistreatment of detainees. It's said some were even punished by being held in a cage measuring just 2 feet by 2 feet from the center deep in the Everglades. Phil Lavelle reports.
3: As far as guards go, they got the headlines and the horror. The alligators that give Alligator Alcatraz its name. This notorious detention center sprung up within days last year on a remote airstrip in the Florida Everglades, miles from anywhere.
4: People get out, there's not much waiting for them other than alligators and pythons.
3: Announced with a slick video on social media, production quality akin to a Hollywood movie trailer.
4: As I call it, Alligator Alcatraz.
3: But very little in the way of happy endings here, just lots of stories of alleged mistreatment and despair.
5: I cried a lot.
3: Like Heidi's, she's asked us to hide her boyfriend's identity, but not his story.
5: He was in Alligator Alcatraz for 4 months, picked up by ICE.
3: The conditions he described behind those gates.
5: I wouldn't treat my dogs this way. There's only 3 toilets, there's no privacy. For that, there's cameras above the toilets. There's people there that are yelling and screaming just because of the trauma of being there.
3: Eventually, Heidi found out he had been deported, but not back to his home country. There is a conflict there, so he ended up in Europe.
6: Will he try and come back to the U.S.?
5: We'll see. I mean, I hope so. We're gonna do what we can.
3: Amnesty International spoke to former detainees who described overflowing toilets with fecal matter, lights on 24/7, some detainees being held in a 2-foot by 2-foot cage as punishment, shackled with little water and exposed to the elements, including Florida's brutal humidity and mosquitoes. But the outrage about this place seems to have spurred its sponsors on. Take a look at this, for example. Official government social media posted a meme of alligators dressed as ICE agents. Then there was the sale by local Republicans of Alligator Alcatraz merch. The president, Donald Trump, himself came here to tour this facility as it opened.
7: We have a lot of bodyguards and a lot of cops that are in the form of alligators. You don't have to pay them so much.
3: Protesters have held vigils outside for months, including Ariane, every week for her dad.
6: Been under ICE detention since
3: held at Alligator Alcatraz for 6 months. ICE arrested him at a routine immigration appointment and took him there. Then earlier this month, he was suddenly released. You can see the smiles. They didn't last long. See, we were actually supposed to be interviewing Ariane today, and she called us a short while ago in tears and told us that she'd actually found her father slumped and unresponsive, and he'd been rushed to the emergency room at hospital. She says he has a number of medical conditions, like diabetes, for example, which she claims was not managed here, and his health has really deteriorated. She described how he needed an MRI, but doctors couldn't do it because he was wearing an ankle monitor. On top of that, because he's at hospital, not at home where he's supposed to be, the entire family is terrified that ICE will turn up and take him away again. There is no doubt that President Trump's controversial immigration policy is undergoing a public makeover.
7: These are immigration and customs enforcement officers.
3: Ads airing during the Super Bowl earlier this year to reframe ICE officers as friendly neighbors and Little League baseball coaches. President Trump even backing renaming ICE to NICE. That's National Immigration and Customs Enforcement. Few here would say there was anything nice about Alligator Alcatraz, a temporary site that they would argue was here way too long. Phil Lavelle, Al Jazeera, outside Alligator Alcatraz in the Florida Everglades.
1: Well, we're joined now by Scott Shuker, the former head of policy at U.S. Immigration and Customs Enforcement, ICE, and Douglas Hay, Republican strategist. Thank you very much indeed, gentlemen, for being with us on Al Jazeera. Douglas, I want to come to you first. We saw there that there is a rebranding that's going on of ICE at the moment, but I want to ask you, why do you think the Trump administration initially felt the need to give the approach towards immigration a much more aggressive image?
8: I think if we look back at the 2024 election, one of the things that Trump ran on was the video that we all saw time and time again of people just coming across the border at their own free will. And he vowed to put an end to that. And so what we see with Trump is he tries to demonstrate using very sharp teeth, very sharp claws, early and often. And that's what we saw there. Obviously, this has gone way overboard with what we saw in Minnesota, most especially. And Trump has faced a real backlash on this politically, even within his own party. It's very hard for most Republicans. Some will always find a way to defend anything that Donald Trump does. But a lot of them were very uncomfortable with the images and the videos that they saw in Minnesota. That caused real backlash within the administration.
1: Scott, there was an impression for people watching outside the country that during this particular time, ICE was essentially being used as a tool of the Trump administration, that it was almost at some point an offshoot of it. Do you think that that was something that ICE bought into, or did you think that this caused problems within the organization?
9: Can I say both? I think with ICE and CBP, there was an effort to elevate elements that were supportive of the president's political agenda. This clown, Greg Bovino, right, was escalated to some made-up field marshal position that had never existed before. It was clear that Secretary Noem and Corey Lewandowski, this free agent who was working for her, were picking and choosing favorites within the agency, elevating some people, pushing other people out. And so ICE and CBP were in the position of being treated like the president's private army. I think there have always been elements within the agencies that are supportive of a Trumpy kind of approach, and there are always elements within the agencies that are much more professional and interested in doing the job the right way. I think it's an interesting question whether the more professional element has been able to execute or whether it's been drowned out.
1: I want to come on to the way that Americans are viewing this, because, I mean, polls are showing that Americans are broadly agreed that the U.S. does have to have immigration controls, but that is how it's done, is being the part that divides voters, particularly along party lines. And here's Alex Baird with a breakdown.
10: So how is the American public gauging President Trump's immigration crackdown? Well, in the latest polling released last week by Quinnipiac University, 40% of people across the political spectrum gave the thumbs up. Well, that number is masking the huge gulf between the left and the right in this country. When you break those opinions down by party, registered Republican voters overwhelmingly back the president. Just 13% say they disapprove. But turn to the Democrats, and the difference is mammoth. A 97% disapproval rating. And that deep split across American society is evident when you hear voters explain it for themselves.
11: Not all undocumented immigrants cross the border here illegally. A lot of them simply fell off because of how unforgiving the U.S. immigration system is.
12: Leave ICE alone. America has every right to deport illegal immigrants from our country. Every single country on earth deports illegal immigrants.
13: This is not about border security anymore. This is about making immigration so punishing and unstable that even legal

0: illegal immigrants are treated like they don't belong.
1: I support immigrants who want to come to a country simply to better a life for themselves and for their family.
2: If the parents came here illegally and they brought their child here illegally,
3: right,
2: send them all back.
4: Immigrants come over to America and they destroy it. They crush it because they know how lucky they got it. A lot of times Americans don't. They become so entitled that they just don't have any fight left in them.
5: Despite all of that, when Americans were actually asked what concerns them the most, most didn't point to immigration at all. Just 7%. The economy and preserving American democracy rising far above all the rest.
6: Douglas, given the fact that the figures that we saw there just in Alex's report, it's clear that immigration for Americans is pretty way down the list when it comes to the priorities in terms of the run-up to the midterms. But nevertheless, there is a focus on changing that image. Do you think that the change is in response to how voters had reacted to the images of what we saw in Los Angeles or Minneapolis? Or do you think there's a broader acknowledgement that the whole way that it was carried out was simply wrong?
7: Well, you'll never get a public acknowledgement on that from Donald Trump, obviously. But when Trump changes personnel, he's changing policy. Mm-hmm. And clearly, you know, he saw the same images that we saw. His administration saw those. And the backlash that he got privately from members of Congress, whether that was directed at Kristi Noem or Greg Bovino, it caused a change in personnel. And Trump, you serve at Donald Trump's pleasure. And we learn who's out of Trump's favor when they get fired. And so that has been, I think, the big shift. Policies still remain in place, but how they're being enforced is very different now versus just a few months ago. And as those images don't appear on our TV screens constantly as they were in the winter, that means the issue falls on the level of priorities. If we saw something like Minnesota happen again, that issue would rise. It wouldn't be 7%. It would be back at like 27%. And there's bad news and bad news for Trump here. Yes, his numbers are terrible on immigration, but it's a low number because his numbers are terrible on pretty much everything else, starting with the economy. And that's what's driving this election at this point.
6: Scott, do you think just because the profile of immigration crackdown has changed and it's been, to a certain extent, downgraded, do you think that's affected the level of intensity that we're seeing in terms of the way that the policy is being carried out?
8: Well, the agenda gets driven by the news media, it gets driven by political opponents, and it gets driven by real people. Last week, not ICE, but USCIS, the legal immigration arm of DHS, announced that they're basically out of the business of approving green cards, of adjustment of status to green cards for people who are here on visas. That everyone who's been working here on an H-1B, everyone who's been working here legally on a visa, millions of people who productively contribute to the economy, who are married to U.S. citizens and so forth, are going to have to go back home and sit there for years waiting to adjust. If that happens, that's going to affect many families whose loved ones haven't been shot in the back by ICE in Minnesota, whose families haven't been crashed into by ICE cars in Chicago, and I don't know what that's going to do to public opinion.
6: I want to talk to you about the people who are going to be carrying out these policies. I mean, the Department of Homeland Security and Immigration and Customs Enforcement, they've been under scrutiny for their recruitment and then their training of new ICE agents. The DHS reportedly planned to spend $100 million in ICE recruitment in 1 year. They've also been accused of using racially charged imagery in recruitment. They're also reported to be using geofencing to target people who attended gun shows and UFC fights, as well as those who show an interest in tactical gear. Now, the DHS has reportedly cut 240 hours from its 584-hour training program for ICE candidates. That's eliminating or reducing training in the legal standard for use of force and arrests. They cut firearms training by about 16 hours and training on the rights of protesters reportedly cut from about 2 hours total to just 10 minutes. I understand also that when it came to the initial recruitment program, agents were offered, or those who wanted to enlist, offered $50,000 bonuses. There were age minimums that were reduced. Superman was used as part of the recruitment in advertising. Now, do you think in terms of the political messaging at the time was essentially that there were no rules. How do you think that influenced the kind of people that joined ICE at that point?
8: Well, I will say, in the administration's defense, I have heard that they are going to be restoring a lot of the cut training under Secretary Mullen. But it was clear that the idea was to bring in everyone and anyone, people who would not have been hired under previous hiring standards. Now, some of that involves bringing in people who'd already retired, sucking in people who had good jobs with local law enforcement, bringing them into federal law enforcement. But as you say, lowering educational standards, lowering training standards, I think it's a little insulting insulting to everybody who's in professional law enforcement to suggest that no real training is needed, to suggest that you can walk in off the street the day you turn 18 with no qualifications. And I would hope that we're going to see a continued turn back towards professionalism.
6: Scott, the images that we've been seeing of troops and military vehicles and a heavy police presence on the streets, Douglas, I'm going to come to you with this, actually. It seemed to equate immigration with crime, and that is a really strong image. I mean, how much is that worrying Republicans, do you think, heading into the midterms?
7: I don't think it worries them. This is Donald Trump's rhetoric from day one. You know, when he took that escalator ride down in Trump Tower, this was a big part of what his founding message was as a candidate, and it's been true for 10 years. And you know, when I see geolocating of gun shows and UFC sites, I hear the Trump base. You know, we could geolocate at the White House in a couple of weeks when there's going to be a UFC fight. So it's not surprising that that's sort of the talent pool, as you would, that they're trying to draw in. He wants to remake the federal government to look like him. That's how he does it.
6: Mm. Scott, what is the risk, do you think, that by reducing the profile of ICE and reducing the profile of the raids that are carried out, subsequently there might be abuses that might, as a result of that, be shielded more from the public eye?
8: Well, the administration has done everything it can to avoid accountability. It illegally closed all of the independent oversight offices within DHS that used to do inspections of detention facilities that would have investigated unlawful shootings and that sort of thing. So I don't have a lot of confidence that they're going to do anything to ensure that we do have transparency. But at the same time, I think it was 2 weeks ago that Tom Homan, the de facto head of ICE, was saying, you ain't seen stuff yet, that mass deportations are still coming. His buddy Dave Venturella, who spent years working for the private prison company GEO, is now going to be in charge of ICE as of the end of this month. And if you look at the president's stock purchase disclosures, he just bought more stock in GEO. So the consolidation, the alignment between the immigration agencies and the private prison companies that supply them looks set only to ramp up, and that is a closed circle to block accountability and transparency. Absolutely.
6: Douglas, I just want to run through the comparison that we have, because we're talking a lot about the Trump administration, but it's no surprise that immigration deportation is happening. It happened under Joe Biden. It happened under Obama as well. Large-scale deportation isn't anything new. There are millions that have been forced to leave the country under both Democratic and Republic presidents. Over George W. Bush's presidency, 2 million people were deported over 8 years. Then, under Barack Obama's 8 years in office, 3 million people were removed. Now, in Trump's first term, which was 4 years, about 1.5 million people were deported. That's on track with Obama. And in Joe Biden's four-year term, 1.1 million people were deported. Douglas, do you think that the Republicans will use this as a rationale that their approach has been correct, that they have, the numbers are down, there are fewer people coming into the country, and it has something that has always happened and on a similar scale. But I wanted to ask you, one of the contributing factors, is it that the countries from where people would be coming from, Venezuela, Mexico, for example, now are in a period of stability comparable to what they had before, that basically there is less of a reason for people to leave these countries and come to the U.S. than there was before? Do you think that that's a factor in the number of reductions?
7: That's a factor. And the images. You know, the images that we've all seen are designed to be seen in Mexico and Venezuela and Honduras to scare people from coming here. So it's a bit of a push and pull on both sides of it. And Trump said, I think about a month or two ago, he said, nobody talks about the border anymore because I fixed it. In a sense, that's true. And if you want to run on an accomplishment and you've solved a problem in Washington, is when you solve a problem, nobody focuses on solving the problem because it's been solved. And for Trump, he wants to highlight the success that he's had at the border. The challenge is that also comes with images that turn off so many independent voters. And if we talk about large-scale deportations, if I'm David Valadao, you know, at a very at-risk congressional seat in the Central Valley of California, very immigrant-heavy for agriculture workers, temporary workers, Those images scare my voters.
8: Mm. Well, and if I can, right, part of the numbers you showed are reflective of the fact that crashing the economy with COVID drove down border crossings. Nobody wanted to come here to work. If the current spike in inflation also crashes the economy again, we're going to see fewer people wanting to come to work. And that is a big driver of both immigration and then a little bit later deportations.
6: Mm. There is another factor in this, isn't there, Douglas? Because in terms of the economy, there is, by removing

0: A lot of these people from the country, you're also removing a big part of the workforce that's working in agriculture and hospitality. One would imagine that the people who are still in those industries are feeling the economic impact of losing that source of employment.
1: 100%. And this is why prices are such a volatile political issue for the president. It's things that people see and feel every day. Whenever they go to the grocery store or go to a restaurant or a movie theater or what have you, something has gotten more expensive and they go home and they complain about it. The president is in a real fight on this that he doesn't seem to be able to get a way out of, especially when you consider that Iran has now contributed to that as well. But you go to the grocery store and you get produce. It's more expensive now. That's a real problem for this administration.
0: Yeah, let's talk about another longer-term problem, Scott. Given the fact that the profile has changed and all of a sudden it's called NICE, not ICE, do you think that we're just the Trump administration is essentially just papering over the cracks? Do you think that we are going to see the same problems with ICE, with raids, with the immigration policy that it has coming out in the future once we get past the midterms and so on? Or do you think that this is actually an answer, that this is going to solve the problem, at least as far as the Republicans are concerned?
2: I'm worried that it's going to get worse, because even though their focus hasn't been as much on people with criminal convictions as they said it would be, right? The share of people being deported who have no criminal convictions has been going up and up and up. The fact remains that a lot of the people that they've deported are people who were already in prison on criminal charges. If you try to push the level of deportations up and up and up and up, they're trying to effectively double the amount of immigration detention space, which would support doubling the number of removal seats. They're going to have to start dipping deeper and deeper into the pool of people who not only aren't criminals, but are very long settled in this country with lots of family ties. Mm. And so either there's going to have to be a shift away from increasing removals, or the people who are affected are going to be those who are more and more integrated into American communities.
0: Mm. Douglas, I just want to finish with you. We have about 50 seconds left, but I just want to get an idea. The images of families being broken up, of young children being taken away from their parents and so on, those are going to stay with people in the run-up to the elections. Do you think that this is going to be enough for the Republicans to just allow people to forget what happened, or do you think people are going to really be hanging on to those images?
1: I think by and large, unless there's another flare-up that, like we saw in Chicago or Minnesota, this is not going to be a top-level topic for voters. As the polling you showed, 7% say this is their number one issue. It's what people are experiencing every day in their lives that's going to drive voters. That's prices first and foremost. But ultimately, there is a risk that if one thing goes wrong, because everybody has a camera on them at all times now, that'll be filmed and can be seen by voters over and over again. Mm. And it's something that Trump is acutely aware of.
0: Douglas, we're going to leave it there. Thank you, Scott Shuchat, former head of policy at U.S. Immigration Customs Enforcement, and Douglas Hay, Republican strategist. And that's all from the team here in Washington. We're going to hand back to Al Jazeera's global headquarters in Doha. But first, Phil Lavelle again from outside the Alligator Alcatraz detention facility.
3: Yeah, so this place expected to be gone in the coming weeks. But of course, that whole debate over immigration, over ICE, that will continue through November to the midterms and beyond. And of course, we're going to follow every stage of that, every step here on This Is America, which you can catch Monday to Friday, 18:30 GMT. Or if you're here in the United States, that is 2:30 p.m. on the East Coast. That's it for this edition. We'll see you again soon. Bye for now.
4: In every story, truth is priority. Facts emerge in fragments. Events change in an instant. Every image is reviewed. Every detail examined. Because accuracy is everything. Beyond the headlines, providing context, insight, and meaning. Seeking balance in every narrative we cover. 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
5: 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Horns of War on Al Jazeera.
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0: Hello, everybody. I'm Rashad Salamat. This is the News Hour live from Doha. Coming up in the next 60 minutes, Israeli forces killed more than 30 people in southern Lebanon as Prime Minister Benjamin Netanyahu's ramped-up offensive triggers a worsening displacement crisis. Terror on the streets of Gaza City. At least three Palestinians have been killed and dozens are injured in an Israeli attack. Israel says it targeted the chief of Hamas's armed wing. Iran says the U.S. strikes on Bandar Abbas on Monday are a violation of a ceasefire, despite progress in negotiations to bring an end to the war. Health workers offer safe and dignified burials for Ebola victims in the Democratic Republic of Congo, where public mistrust is growing. More than 200 people have died in the outbreak so far.
1: At one time, images of ICE raids across American cities were triggering daily outrage. But will a change in tactics save the Trump administration when it's time for the midterm elections? That's later on This is America.
0: Israel is intensifying its strikes on Lebanon despite agreeing to a US-brokered ceasefire. Prime Minister Benjamin Netanyahu says the military is now operating with, quote, large forces on the ground and taking control of strategic areas. The renewed bombardment has left widespread destruction in dozens of towns across the south. At least 31 people have been killed on Tuesday. Obeida Hitto reports from Tyre in the southern part of the country.
2: Massive Israeli strikes have pounded eastern Lebanon, hitting Meshghara in the western Biqa', and another strike further north, targeting the strategic Qara'un Dam. More deadly strikes followed an evacuation order covering Nabatiya City. Prime Minister Benjamin Netanyahu says the goal is to secure communities in northern Israel.
3: Under my direction and that of the Minister of Defense, together with the Chief of Staff, we're intensifying our operations in Lebanon. With large IDF forces on the ground and control over key areas, we are fortifying the security zone to protect the northern communities.
2: Israel announced forced evacuation orders for dozens of towns and villages on Tuesday. That rapid acceleration of attacks has taken an immediate toll on civilians. Residential buildings continue to take the brunt of Israeli strikes, leaving homes and lives in ruin.
4: Kids, women and elderly people all sitting here. Suddenly they send warnings and these people get thrown into chaos. They pick themselves up and leave. Look at what happened.
2: In several locations targeted by Israel, rescue workers are being blocked from approaching collapsed buildings. In Ma'arake, outside of Tyre, at least three people are still missing under the rubble of a destroyed building. But a formal halt to rescue operations requested under the 2024 Joint Truce Oversight Mechanism, which includes Israel, is stalling life-saving recovery efforts. From the forced clearance of entire southern cities to heavy bombardment near vital infrastructure like the Qara'un Dam, the scope of this war has fundamentally widened. The diplomatic safeguards designed to prevent this exact scenario have lost their grip. For the millions caught in the crossfire, the illusion of a ceasefire is entirely gone, replaced by a devastatingly familiar reality of past occupation and endless wars. Obeida Hitto, Al Jazeera, Tyre, Lebanon.
0: Rami Khoury is a distinguished fellow at the American University of Beirut. He says the attacks on Lebanon are part of Israel's attempts to sabotage ongoing negotiations between Iran and the United States.
5: This is a fascinating reflection, the Lebanese situation and Israel's attacks, fascinating reflection of the many different moving elements in the situation that we have in the Middle East. The Iran negotiations with the United States is central to this, and the Israeli desire, which has been there for almost a century, to assert its military and political supremacy over not just the Palestinians, but all people in the region, including Lebanese and Syrians, is another part. And they converge together now. Because Israel and the U.S. attacked Iran together, the war needs to be ended by ending both the battle that Israel's waging in Lebanon and that the United States is waging against Iran. And the Israelis are increasing their attacks in Lebanon. This is the seventh time in the last 50 years or so that Israel has done this, to go into Lebanon with big military action. Seventh time. Every time they pull out eventually because military strength doesn't achieve their political goals. But this time is different because it's linked to the United States. The United States desperately wants to end the war in Iran. And to do that, they have to end the war in Lebanon. So the big unresolved question is not can the US and Iran agree? They probably can. They've come up with a clear outline, and the nuclear stuff will be negotiated next. The big question is can the US or anybody rein in the Israeli killing machine, which now is running rampant in Lebanon? And this Israeli-American relationship is really crucial right now because it could sabotage the whole Iran-US negotiations. And the Israelis are, that's one of their goals. There's other goals, which I can tell you about if you want, but that's one of their main goals in doing what they're doing.
0: Three people have been killed and more than 20 injured in an Israeli strike on Gaza City. The Israeli Prime Minister says his forces were targeting the new leader of the military wing of Hamas. The identities of the dead have not been released as of yet. Benjamin Netanyahu says Mohammed Odeh was the target of their attack. Odeh is a former Hamas intelligence head. He's accused of being one of the architects of the October the 7th attacks. He was named as leader of Hamas's military wing earlier this month. He assumed the position following the killing of his predecessor, Ezzedin al-Haddad, in an Israeli airstrike earlier this month.
6: There was a sudden airstrike by Israeli warplanes. They hit a rooftop apartment in a building with three missiles, big ones. There is no ceasefire. Day and night there is shelling. They say there is a ceasefire, but not for us. This is the Eid atmosphere, as you can see.
0: Al Jazeera's Hani Mahmoud has been following the latest developments from Gaza City.
7: The timing is very significant. Again, people are preparing for Eid al-Adha, which begins tomorrow, they're preparing to celebrate despite the genocide, despite the war and everything that they've been put it through. The Israeli military, with these unpredictable attacks, are turning things upside down for many of the Palestinians here. It's also important to understand why western part of Gaza has become so crowded, congested with so many people, as many parts of the eastern area of the Gaza, particularly Gaza City, are becoming part of the what's called the yellow line, just shrinking the size of the Gaza City and cornering people in this area. So far, what's available is from Israeli media outlets talking about a possible assassination attempt of the newly appointed leader of Hamas military wing. This hasn't been confirmed on the ground by either by Hamas or by the officials here in Gaza City. But what we're certain about is a woman who was shopping with her family was killed on the way in that area, and close to 20 people were reported with the critical injuries to the scene. Meanwhile, rescue workers are still in the area as large parts of the upper floors of the building were thrown into the streets on top of cars parked in the areas or the next door buildings, just causing a whole mayhem in the area.
0: Iran has condemned Monday's U.S. strikes as a sign of bad faith as negotiations continue toward a possible deal to end the war. U.S. forces targeted Iranian missile launch sites and mine-laying vessels, which they described as defensive actions. Iran's foreign ministry called the move a direct violation of the ongoing ceasefire, warning Tehran would leave no act of aggression unanswered. Earlier, the IRGC said it shot down an American drone and opened fire on a fighter jet, saying that it had entered Iranian airspace. Now, on the streets of the capital, Tehran, Iranians gave

0: mixed opinions on whether a deal with the United States can ever really be trusted.
1: In my opinion, a temporary agreement is possible, but whether this temporary agreement will lead to a final agreement and result in a peace is questionable. The officials must absolutely maintain the necessary vigilance and care.
2: There should not be an agreement, but I don't think there'll be a war either, because they've paid a huge price and they're frightened, and they've seen that Iran is neither Iraq nor Lebanon. Our story is different. With this Strait of Hormuz of ours, we're worse for them than 100 atomic bombs.
0: Let's now look at where ceasefire talks between the United States and Iran currently stand. Both sides say there's progress has been made on a potential framework agreement that could pause the war, reopen the Strait of Hormuz, and give negotiators 60 days to reach a broader deal. Iran's nuclear program is a major obstacle, with disagreements over highly enriched uranium, stockpiles, and the future of Iran's nuclear facilities. Other sticking points include Iran's ballistic missile program, sanctions relief, and the potential release of billions of dollars in frozen Iranian assets and the ongoing Israeli attacks in Lebanon. Jason Campbell is a senior fellow at the Middle East Institute and a former Pentagon official. He thinks it's unlikely the U.S. will agree to withdraw its military assets from the region.
3: I don't see Donald Trump agreeing to completely removing all of the military assets completely outside of the Arabian Sea and the region. I think that what we're talking about now, in terms of what's being reported at least, is some sort of, you know, general cessation of hostilities, the backing off of the U.S. naval blockade, the, you know, reopening of the Strait of Hormuz without a toll system in place, again, at least for this 60-day period. And I think the real details will come on the release of funds, frozen assets, or cutting of sanctions to the Iranians in exchange for this situation. I don't see a complete removal of U.S. military forces from the region being a viable option, at least as part of this framework. I think the conditions will be important here, under, you know, the conditions under which the U.S. agrees to remove its forces from the region. The bigger question, obviously, is the status of the number of U.S. Military installations that are located throughout the region, with the not only allowance, but the support of some of its key allies. In terms of the near term, I don't see that being on the table for the U.S. I think there's going to be much more flexibility in terms of sanctions and the funding because of the economic pressure of the Strait of Hormuz currently being closed. It's just difficult for me to see that without some real significant headway, not only on Iran's nuclear program, but also its ballistic missile program and its ties with proxies in the region, are you going to see the U.S. make such a significant commitment to remove all of its military assets?
0: Spain's prime minister has warned the repercussions of the continued closure of the Strait of Hormuz will be dire. Pedro Sanchez made the comments while speaking about the impact of war in the Middle East on global food security.
4: Let's not be mistaken. The world produces more than enough to feed its entire population. No, it's us who are failing, and especially those determined to lead us into disaster. And there is no greater disaster than a war, or wars, particularly when, as it's often the case, they go hand in hand with hunger. In fact, hunger is exactly that today, yet another weapon. A weapon, indeed, that is very cheap, much cheaper than the missiles used in wars.
0: Those comments from Sanchez come as tensions in the Gulf are beginning to ripple through global food supplies. Disruptions to gas and shipping routes are pushing up fertilizer costs, and that could really affect how much the food the world actually produces in the months ahead. Amar Boateng reports.
5: What does it take to grow crops like this? Soil? Rain? Sunlight? Yes. But feeding billions of people also takes fuel. And that makes our food supply vulnerable to energy shocks. Let's break it down. The Gulf is one of the richest energy-producing regions in the world. Its natural gas is used to make nitrogen fertilizers, which are widely used in modern farming. Countries in the region supply 36% of globally traded urea and about 30% of ammonia. The region also provides nearly 50% of all the sulfur traded in the world. Some countries rely on gas from the Gulf to produce their own fertilizer. But after the Iran war began in February, some attacks hit major gas facilities in Qatar and production stopped. In Bangladesh, 4 out of 5 fertilizer factories shut down. In India, 3 major urea plants reduced output after gas deliveries from the Gulf were disrupted. The Gulf is also a major redistribution point for food moving into the Middle East, East Africa, and parts of South Asia. The United Arab Emirates ranks among the world's leading food re-export centers, linking the Gulf to more than 150 ports. But those shipments must pass through the Strait of Hormuz. And the war has severely disrupted that route. Oil prices surged more than 55% since the conflict began, while gas costs rose by about 20%. For farmers, that means higher costs at every stage, from fueling tractors to moving crops to market. Fertilizer prices have surged, with nitrogen fertilizers rising by up to 50%. Many countries are now in the middle of their planting season. That makes the impact especially severe in regions that rely on imported fertilizer, particularly in Africa and South Asia. Some farmers are reducing how much fertilizer they use. Others are shifting away from staple crops that require more, such as wheat, rice, and maize. Those decisions won't affect supply immediately, but in some regions, harvests could fall by up to 30%, tightening global supply. Already, 266 million people worldwide struggle to find enough food. The UN warns that if disruptions continue, another 45 million people could face acute hunger by the end of the year. In the worst cases, prolonged shortages can turn into famine. Feeding the world relies on a finely tuned system, and when pressure builds on one part of it, the consequences can travel far beyond the fields, often hitting the most vulnerable the hardest.
0: Health workers fighting Ebola in the Eastern Democratic Republic of Congo are trying to reduce public mistrust by involving families in safe burials. Authorities are racing to contain the fast-moving outbreak, but unsafe funerals, misinformation, and even attacks on treatment centres are hampering response efforts in the DRC. Julie Diger has this.
6: Health workers here in the Eastern Democratic Republic of Congo are preparing to conduct safe burials. It's one of the worst hit areas by the Ebola outbreak. The bodies of victims remain contagious even after death, which is why they have to be handled carefully by specialized teams.
7: We are required to secure all the bodies during this period, which is why we have come here.
6: Authorities in the DRC have warned that many people are dying at home, and it's increasing the risk of transmission. In several cases, family members are withholding information about sickness or deaths due to fear and mistrust of authorities. This not only delays medical care, but also puts entire families at risk of infection through contact with contagious bodily fluids. But medical teams here are trying to change this.
7: It is done with the family's agreement, and a family member will also wear full PPE to observe the team's work in order to prevent rumours from spreading.
6: Health workers also say the response is critically under-resourced. They accuse authorities and international partners of setbacks in mobilising funds, logistics and medical supplies. Some teams even say they lack the most basic necessities, such as clean water. As medical teams move from house to house, trying to contain a highly contagious outbreak, the World Health Organization is warning it could spread much further and become a regional problem, as it's unfolding in an area long affected by conflict, mass displacement, and weak healthcare infrastructure, adding to the challenges. Julie Dager, Al Jazeera.
0: Director General Tedros Ghebreyesus of the World Health Organization traveled to the DRC on Tuesday. Health officials are concerned that reduced international assistance has hampered efforts to contain the outbreak. Lina Abu-Akle explains.
8: The current Ebola outbreak began in Ituri province in the Eastern Democratic Republic of Congo and spread into neighboring Uganda. Now fears are growing of a wider regional impact. The Africa Centers for Disease Control has listed 10 countries as being at risk. That includes Kenya, Ethiopia, South Sudan, Angola, Rwanda, and many more. Aid organizations say

0: major cuts to international funding have weakened the response. The now dismantled U.S. Agency for International Development was one of the largest supporters of Ebola prevention and treatment programs in the region for decades. But early detection is critical in any outbreak. Health officials warn this time the virus may have spread undetected for weeks. And U.S. government data shows that funding to the two countries declined sharply over the past 2 years. As you can see here, assistance to DRC fell sharply by nearly 70% from 2024 to 2025. And the U.S. government has pledged $13 million to respond to the outbreak. It also said it would open up to 50 clinics in the DRC and Uganda. But the funding shortage isn't the only challenge. Mistrust of outside authorities is hampering containment efforts, while myths and misinformation are widespread. Aid agencies say one in three people in Ituri province believes Ebola is not real.
1: Senegal's National Assembly has elected former Prime Minister Ousmane Sonko as Speaker of Parliament. It comes days after Sonko was sacked by President Bassirou Diomaye Faye. The Parliament's previous Speaker resigned on Sunday to allow Sonko to step into the role. Sonko's PASTEF party holds a large majority in the Assembly. President Faye's relationship with his former mentor has steadily deteriorated in recent months, that as the country struggles with a debt crisis. Opposition supporters in Turkey have clashed with riot police in the western city of Izmir after authorities blocked a rally by deposed opposition leader Özgür Özel. Police used water cannon and pepper spray to disperse crowds trying to reach Cumhuriyet Square. Özel and the leadership of the main opposition CHP party were removed from their posts last week by a court order that supporters say is politically motivated. The unrest deepens Turkey's growing political crisis ahead of possible early elections. Four people have been killed after a train collided with a school minibus in the Belgian town of Bougenhout. Belgium's transport minister says two teenagers, a bus driver and another adult, were killed. The bus was on a level crossing when the accident happened. Britain is in the grip of an unusually early heatwave, with temperatures in parts of England climbing above 30 degrees Celsius in May for the first time since records began. Climate scientists are warning the country isn't prepared for the effects of rising temperatures. Sonia Gallego reports from Oxfordshire in England.
2: A country with infrastructure built for cold weather, not extreme heat. Yet this week has seen an altogether different climate, with England recording temperatures more typical of southern Europe at this time of the year than here in the UK. For many, it's meant discomfort and sleepless nights. But for the elderly and vulnerable, the risks are far more serious. Care workers are trying to keep residents cool in buildings designed to retain heat.
3: It's going to be really hot today, Brian, so you need to drink plenty of water.
2: Climate scientists say this is Britain's new reality. And this care service provider is worried communities are not prepared.
4: Over the last 5 or 6 years, over the UK, we've seen over 10,000 deaths due to heat exhaustion during UK heat waves. Now, these are totally preventable. They're not just bad luck. What we've seen is that lots of older people are left at home alone, and they don't experience heat in the same way that a younger person does.
2: The challenge extends beyond care homes. Every heat wave highlights that the country is underprepared for a much warmer future.
5: Britain wasn't built for this type of climate, and the Climate Change Committee warns that it is running out of time. Temperatures could go up by 4 degrees this century. That means that 9 out of 10 homes in England are at risk of overheating. And that's not the only problem. Daily water shortages could hit 5 billion litres. And the cost of adapting to all this? $15 billion a year.
2: Already in some southern areas, people have been collecting emergency bottled water, a problem caused by shortages linked to the increase in demand and construction of housing in areas without sufficient water supply.
6: A situation like this, it just emphasises the fact there is not the infrastructure there to support them. Not only the water, The electricity supply, of course, is an issue.
2: For a country historically associated with a wet climate, officials say these conditions can no longer be treated as unusual, and that hotter weather is a reality Britain will have to adapt to. Sonny Gallego, Al Jazeera, Oxfordshire, UK.
1: On Tuesday, millions of Muslims around the world marked the day of Arafah. This comes just before the Islamic holiday of Eid al-Adha. Animal sacrifices among the traditional practices used to mark the holiday, but for many, the financial burden of performing this ritual is rising sharply. Sadatu Madaki is a human rights advocate in Nigeria. This is her story.
7: My name is Adetu Madaki. I am a human rights advocate and an entrepreneur, and I'm here today to purchase a ram for Eid. I came here to purchase a ram for Eid. If we are comparing it to last year, averagely you could get a ram you want maybe between 150,000 to 170. But this year, to get a ram you want, maybe an average ram, it would cost you around 250 to 300. And the minimum wage is 70,000. Of course, it's not going to be possible for a lot of families. Many families are struggling to feed three times a day. So ram is more like a luxury for them. So I spoke with a few of the ram sellers, and they confirmed to me that with a lot of insecurity, because following that route is very dangerous. I could call it a death sentence. So many of them would have the cattle and the animals that they would like to bring to other parts of the north and even take it to the south, but then taking the risk of following that route with their cattle and then ending up getting kidnapped and then possibly the bandits killing the animals is just too risky. The war in Iran affected the price of oil in Nigeria. So if a conflict going around thousands of kilometers away have an impact on us, then definitely the ones that are within our borders and just beyond our borders will do have that effect as well.
8: Are you a good one?
7: And then there are a lot of like maybe local markets, animal markets that cannot run this period because of banditry. Because you could just open the market and then have them come and kill people, kill animals, which is very dangerous. So at the end of the day, you put your safety above the business. I'd want every family to celebrate Eid in a very happy way, to be safe during those celebrations. So I do hope that as Nigerians, we make the best out of it. And then don't forget to give your Christian friends their meat.
1: Still ahead on Al Jazeera, the changing immigration strategy in the USA. On This Is America, we're going to be taking a look at how the White House is refocusing Donald Trump's controversial policies. That's on its way shortly.
9: In-depth analysis of the day's headlines.
10: There will be no absolute winner in this war, and there will be no absolute loser. 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
9: Informed opinions.
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9: Frank assessments.
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9: Inside story on Al Jazeera.
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15: Many people have died. Others are infected. So it's a race against time. And they say that a vaccine has to be found as quickly as possible.
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0: Following the deadliest police raid in Brazil's history, fault lines travels to

0: In these difficult times, we've helped thousands find dignity and hope. 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
1: With the latest global news and insightful documentaries, Al Jazeera's teams across the world bring you closer to the heart of the story.

0: This is Al Jazeera, a reminder of our top stories. Israeli forces have carried out a series of strikes across South Lebanon, killing at least 31 people and injuring 40. Prime Minister Benjamin Netanyahu says the military is operating with large forces on the ground and taking control of strategic areas. Iran has denounced US strikes on Monday as a sign of bad faith and unreliability. That as negotiations continue toward a possible deal to end the conflict. The US targeted Iranian missile launch sites and mine-laying vessels, which they described as defensive actions. It's time now to hand you over to our colleagues in Washington for our regular segment, This is America.
1: Hello, this is America, and that is the notorious Alligator Alcatraz Detention Center, deep in the Florida Everglades. We are in the middle of nowhere. Now, this place has faced legal challenge after legal challenge, and now, nearly a year after it was constructed, it is reportedly about to close. Is it a sign of a shift in the administration's approach to immigration? If it is, what does that mean comes next? We've got so much more to unpack on this from here in Florida. But first, let's head to where that immigration policy is run from, Washington, D.C. In our studio there, Rob Matheson.
2: Thanks, Phil. Now, it wasn't long ago that images of ICE immigration raids in American cities were causing almost daily outrage. Images like these, Los Angeles troops and police on the streets confronting protesters, defending undocumented migrants at risk of deportation. The same again in Chicago, heavily armed police clashing with protesters after mass ICE raids in the city. The Supreme Court later banned National Guard deployment to the area. They'd been instructed to target protesters at ICE facilities. And then earlier this year, Minnesota. Heavy military equipment, furious demonstrators swathed in tear gas, people shot and killed. Now, ICE is said to be changing its tactics. It's still carrying out the raids, but they're less public, and there's more training for agents. So will those images of deaths and riots and frightened families still linger with American voters during the midterms in November as they haunt migrants living within the U.S. today?
3: I am very scared. In fact, ever since the raids began, ever since ICE came here in Kerr County, I'm always scared. And when I go out to the street, I look around everywhere.
4: I hope that after 4 years, another president will come who thinks differently than Donald Trump.
5: There are no words, there just aren't any, because you see your children suffer, wanting to go out for an ice cream, and as a father, even if you want to, you can't. There simply aren't words.
2: Well, the crackdown on immigrants is being driven by the White House and the man in charge, Donald Trump, who has spoken for many years in very strong terms about immigration to the U.S. as both president and candidate.
6: The real number is 15, 16 million people into our country. When they do that, we got a lot of work to do. They're poisoning the blood of our country. That's what they've done.
7: All illegal entry will immediately be halted, and we will begin the process of returning millions and millions of criminal aliens back to the places.
6: We have thousands of murderers that came in. They're going to murder people. They already have murdered people in our country.
8: Right, too.
6: And we're going to get them a beautiful flight back to where they came from.
2: Richard Gaisford is at the White House for us. Richard, talk us through the Trump administration's policy on immigration now.
9: Yeah, well, controlling immigration is one policy, a campaign promise that Donald Trump has managed to keep because he's managed to get this country to negative net migration, Rob, for the first time in at least half a century. And he's done that by effectively, strict enforcement, but also making it really difficult.

0: difficult for people to live here, and then through mass deportation as well. The figures from the White House are quite stark. It shows since Donald Trump came into office in January 2025, more than 605,000 people have effectively been pushed out of the country. But 1.9 million others, it's believed, have left voluntarily, fearing what has been happening to others and wanting to get out. And that is, of course, because the number of ICE agencies, Immigration Customs Enforcement agents, has been increased dramatically by more than 120%. At the same time, they've been strengthening the border, triple the number of troops on the border that Joe Biden had, some 7,500 there now on the southern border, stopping people from coming in and changing policies as they go. Just last week, we had a policy announcement that anyone wanting a green card that's currently in the country will have to make an application from their home country. They'll have to leave to make that application. That could make it very difficult indeed. And it's not without its critics, even from within the Make America Great Again ranks. You see an awful lot of stories around about farmers, builders in particular, watching their workforce being decimated by these ICE raids. But at the moment, it seems President Trump here in the White House, unaffected by that. It's more the policy of pushing people out that he's in favor of.
1: That's Richard Gaisford outside the White House for us. Well, the notorious detention center known as Alligator Alcatraz in Florida is expected to close in the coming days. The site held migrants rounded up by the Trump administration's ICE crackdown. It's been heavily criticized for alleged mistreatment of detainees. It's said some were even punished by being held in a cage measuring just 2 feet by 2 feet from the center deep in the Everglades. Phil Lavelle reports.
2: As far as guards go, they got the headlines and the horror. The alligators that give Alligator Alcatraz its name. This notorious detention centre sprung up within days last year on a remote airstrip in the Florida Everglades, miles from anywhere.
3: People get out, there's not much waiting for them other than alligators and pythons.
2: Announced with a slick video on social media, production quality akin to a Hollywood movie trailer.
3: As I call it, Alligator Alcatraz.
2: But very little in the way of happy endings here, just lots of stories of alleged mistreatment and despair.
4: I cried a lot.
2: Like Heidi's, she's asked us to hide her boyfriend's identity, but not his story.
4: He was in Alligator Alcatraz for 4 months, picked up by ICE.
2: The conditions he described behind those gates.
4: I wouldn't treat my dogs this way. There's only 3 toilets, there's no privacy. For that, there's cameras above the toilets. There's people there that are yelling and screaming just because of the trauma of being there.
2: Eventually, Heidi found out he had been deported, but not back to his home country. There is a conflict there, so he ended up in Europe.
5: Will he try and come back to the US?
4: We'll see. I mean, I hope so. We're gonna do what we can.
2: Amnesty International spoke to former detainees who described overflowing toilets with fecal matter, lights on 24/7, some detainees being held in a 2-foot by 2-foot cage as punishment, shackled with little water and exposed to the elements, including Florida's brutal humidity and mosquitoes. But the outrage about this place seems to have spurred its sponsors on. Take a look at this, for example. Official government social media posted a meme of alligators dressed as ICE agents. Then there was the sale by local Republicans of Alligator Alcatraz merch. The president, Donald Trump, himself came here to tour this facility as it opened.
6: We have a lot of bodyguards and a lot of cops that are in the form of alligators. You don't have to pay them so much.
2: Protesters have held vigils outside for months, including Ariane, every week for her dad.
7: Been under ICE detention since
2: held at Alligator Alcatraz for 6 months. ICE arrested him at a routine immigration appointment and took him there. Then earlier this month, he was suddenly released. You can see the smiles. They didn't last long. See, we were actually supposed to be interviewing Ariane today, and she called us a short while ago in tears and told us that she'd actually found her father slumped and unresponsive, and he'd been rushed to the emergency room at hospital. She says he has a number of medical conditions, like diabetes, for example, which she claims was not managed here, and his health has really deteriorated. She described how he needed an MRI, but doctors couldn't do it because he was wearing an ankle monitor. On top of that, because he's at hospital, not at home where he's supposed to be, the entire family is terrified that ICE will turn up and take him away again. There is no doubt that President Trump's controversial immigration policy is undergoing a public makeover.
5: These are Immigration and Customs Enforcement officers.
2: Ads airing during the Super Bowl earlier this year to reframe ICE officers as friendly neighbors and Little League baseball coaches. President Trump even backing renaming ICE to NICE. That's National Immigration and Customs Enforcement. Few here would say there was anything nice about Alligator Alcatraz, a temporary site that they would argue was here way too long. Phil Lavelle, Al Jazeera, outside Alligator Alcatraz in the Florida Everglades.
1: Well, we're joined now by Scott Shuker, the former head of policy at U.S. Immigration and Customs Enforcement, ICE, and Douglas Hay, Republican strategist. Thank you very much indeed, gentlemen, for being with us on Al Jazeera. Douglas, I want to come to you first. We saw there that there is a rebranding that's going on of ICE at the moment, but I want to ask you, why do you think the Trump administration initially felt the need to give the approach towards immigration a much more aggressive image?
8: I think if we look back at the 2024 election, one of the things that Trump ran on was the video that we all saw time and time again of people just coming across the border at their own free will. And he vowed to put an end to that. And so what we see with Trump is he tries to demonstrate using very sharp teeth, very sharp claws, early and often. And that's what we saw there. Obviously, this has gone way overboard with what we saw in Minnesota, most especially. And Trump has faced a real backlash on this politically, even within his own party. It's very hard for most Republicans. Some will always find a way to defend anything that Donald Trump does. But a lot of them were very uncomfortable with the images and the videos that they saw in Minnesota. That caused real backlash within the administration.
1: Scott, there was an impression for people watching outside the country that during this particular time, ICE was essentially being used as a tool of the Trump administration, that it was almost at some point an offshoot of it. Do you think that that was something that ICE bought into, or did you think that this caused problems within the organization?
9: Can I say both? I think with ICE and CBP, there was an effort to elevate elements that were supportive of the president's political agenda. This clown, Greg Bovino, right, was escalated to some made-up field marshal position that had never existed before. It was clear that Secretary Noem and Corey Lewandowski, this free agent who was working for her, were picking and choosing favorites within the agency, elevating some people, pushing other people out. And so ICE and CBP were in the position of being treated like the president's private army. I think there have always been elements within the agencies that are supportive of a Trumpy kind of approach, and there are always elements within the agencies that are much more professional and interested in doing the job the right way. I think it's an interesting question whether the more professional element has been able to execute or whether it's been drowned out.
1: I want to come on to the way that Americans are viewing this, because, I mean, polls are showing that Americans are broadly agreed that the U.S. does have to have immigration controls, but that is how it's done, is being the part that divides voters, particularly along party lines. And here's Alex Baird with a breakdown.
10: So how is the American public gauging President Trump's immigration crackdown? Well, in the latest polling released last week by Quinnipiac University, 40% of people across the political spectrum gave the thumbs up. Well, that number is masking the huge gulf between the left and the right in this country. When you break those opinions down by party, registered Republican voters overwhelmingly back the president. Just 13% say they disapprove. But turn to the Democrats, and the difference is mammoth. A 97% disapproval rating. And that deep split across American society is evident when you hear voters explain it for themselves.
11: Not all undocumented immigrants cross the border here illegally. A lot of them simply fell off because of how unforgiving the U.S. immigration system is.
12: Leave ICE alone. America has every right to deport illegal immigrants from our country. Every single country on earth deports illegal immigrants.
13: This is not about border security anymore. This is about making immigration so punishing and unstable that even legal immigrants are treated like they don't belong.
14: I support immigrants who want to come to a country simply to better a life for themselves and for their family.
15: If the parents came here illegally and they brought their child here illegally,
16: right,
15: send them all back.
17: Immigrants come over to America and they destroy it. They crush it because they know how lucky they got it. A lot of times Americans don't. They become so entitled that they just don't have any fight left in them.
10: Despite all of that, when Americans were actually asked what concerns them the most, most didn't point to immigration at all. Just 7%. The economy and preserving American democracy rising far above all the rest.
1: Douglas, given the fact that the figures that we saw there just in Alex's report, it's clear that immigration for Americans is pretty way down the list when it comes to the priorities in terms of the run-up to the midterms. But nevertheless, there is a focus on changing that image. Do you think that the change is in response to how voters had reacted to the images of what we saw in Los Angeles or Minneapolis? Or do you think there's a broader acknowledgement that the whole way that it was carried out was simply wrong?
8: Well, you'll never get a public acknowledgement on that from Donald Trump, obviously. But when Trump changes personnel, he's changing policy. And clearly, you know, he saw the same images that we saw. His administration saw those. And the backlash that he got privately from members of Congress, whether that was directed at Kristi Noem or Greg Bovino, it caused a change in personnel. And Trump, you serve at Donald Trump's pleasure. And we learn who's out of Trump's favor when they get fired. And so that has been, I think, the big shift. Policies still remain in place, but how they're being enforced is very different now versus just a few months ago. And as those images don't appear on our TV screens constantly as they were in the winter, that means the issue falls on the level of priorities. If we saw something like Minnesota happen again, that issue would rise. It wouldn't be 7%. It would be back at like 27%. And there's bad news and bad news for Trump here. Yes, his numbers are terrible on immigration, but it's a low number because his numbers are terrible on pretty much everything else, starting with the economy. And that's what's driving this election at this point.
1: Scott, do you think just because the profile of immigration crackdown has changed and it's been, to a certain extent, downgraded, do you think that's affected the level of intensity that we're seeing in terms of the way that the policy is being carried out?
9: Well, the agenda gets driven by the news media, it gets driven by political opponents, and it gets driven by real people. Last week, not ICE, but USCIS, the legal immigration arm of DHS, announced that they're basically out of the business of approving green cards, of adjustment of status to green cards for people who are here on visas, that everyone who's been working here on an H-1B, everyone who's been working here legally on a visa, millions of people who productively contribute to the economy, who are married to U.S. citizens and so forth, are going to have to go back home and sit there for years waiting to adjust. If that happens, that's going to affect many families whose loved ones haven't been shot in the back by ICE in Minnesota, whose families haven't been crashed into by ICE cars in Chicago, and I don't know what that's going to do to public opinion.
1: I want to talk to you about the people who are going to be carrying out these policies. I mean, the Department of Homeland Security and Immigration and Customs Enforcement, they've been under scrutiny for their recruitment and then their training of new ICE agents. The DHS reportedly plans to spend $100 million in ICE recruitment in 1 year. They've also been accused of using racially charged imagery in recruitment. They're also reported to be using geofencing to target people who attended gun shows and UFC fights, as well as those who show an interest in tactical gear. Now, the DHS has reportedly cut 240 hours from its 584-hour training program for ICE candidates. That's eliminating or reducing training in the legal standard for use of force and arrests. They cut firearms training by about 16 hours and training on the rights of protesters reportedly cut from about 2 hours total to just 10 minutes. I understand also that when it came to the initial recruitment program, agents were offered, or those who wanted to enlist, offered $50,000 bonuses. There were age minimums that were reduced. Superman was used as part of the recruitment in advertising. Now, do you think in terms of the political messaging at the time was essentially that there were no rules. How do you think that influenced the kind of people that joined ICE at that point?
9: Well, I will say, in the administration's defense, I have heard that they are going to be restoring a lot of the cut training under Secretary Mullen. But it was clear that the idea was to bring in everyone and anyone, people who would not have been hired under previous hiring standards. Now, some of that involves bringing in people who'd already retired, sucking in people who had good jobs with local law enforcement, bringing them into federal law enforcement. But as you say, lowering educational standards, lowering training standards, I think it's a little insulting to everybody who's in professional law enforcement to suggest that no real training is needed, to suggest that you can walk in off the street the day you turn 18 with no qualifications. And I would hope that we're going to see a continued turn back towards professionalism.
1: Scott, the images that we've been seeing of troops and military vehicles and a heavy police presence on the streets, Douglas, I'm going to come to you with this, actually. It seemed to equate immigration with crime, and that is a really strong image. I mean, how much is

0: that worrying Republicans, do you think, heading into the midterms?
1: I don't think it worries them. This is Donald Trump's rhetoric from day one. Mm-hmm. You know, when he took that escalator ride down in Trump Tower, this was a big part of what his founding message was as a candidate, and it's been true for 10 years. And you know, when I see geolocating of gun shows and UFC sites, I hear the Trump base. You know, we could geolocate at the White House in a couple of weeks when there's going to be a UFC fight. So it's not surprising that that's sort of the talent pool, as you would, that they're trying to draw in. He wants to remake the federal government to look like him. That's how he does it.
0: Mm. Scott, what is the risk, do you think, that by reducing the profile of ICE and reducing the profile of the raids that are carried out, subsequently there might be abuses that might, as a result of that, be shielded more from the public eye?
2: Well, the administration has done everything it can to avoid accountability. It illegally closed all of the independent oversight offices within DHS that used to do inspections of detention facilities that would have investigated unlawful shootings and that sort of thing. So I don't have a lot of confidence that they're going to do anything to ensure that we do have transparency. But at the same time, I think it was 2 weeks ago that Tom Homan, the de facto head of ICE, was saying, you ain't seen stuff yet, that mass deportations are still coming. His buddy Dave Venturella, who spent years working for the private prison company GEO, is now going to be in charge of ICE as of the end of this month. And if you look at the president's stock purchase disclosures, he just bought more stock in GEO. So the consolidation, the alignment between the immigration agencies and the private prison companies that supply them looks set only to ramp up, and that is a closed circle to block accountability and transparency. Absolutely.
0: Mm. Douglas, I just want to run through the comparison that we have, because we're talking a lot about the Trump administration, but it's no surprise that immigration deportation is happening. It happened under Joe Biden. It happened under Obama as well. Large-scale deportation isn't anything new. There are millions that have been forced to leave the country under both Democratic and Republican presidents. Over George W. Bush's presidency, 2 million people were deported over 8 years. Then, under Barack Obama's 8 years in office, 3 million people were removed. Now, in Trump's first term, which was 4 years, about 1.5 million people were deported. That's on track with Obama. And in Joe Biden's four-year term, 1.1 million people were deported. Douglas, do you think that the Republicans will use this as a rationale that their approach has been correct, that they have, the numbers are down, there are fewer people coming into the country, and it has something that has always happened and on a similar scale. But I wanted to ask you, one of the contributing factors, is it that the countries from where people would be coming from, Venezuela, Mexico, for example, now are in a period of stability comparable to what they had before, that basically there is less of a reason for people to leave these countries and come to the U.S. than there was before? Do you think that that's a factor in the number of reductions?
1: That's a factor. And the images. You know, the images that we've all seen are designed to be seen in Mexico and Venezuela and Honduras to scare people from coming here. So it's a bit of a push and pull on both sides of it. And Trump said, I think about a month or two ago, he said, nobody talks about the border anymore because I fixed it. In a sense, that's true. And if you want to run on an accomplishment and you've solved a problem in Washington, is when you solve a problem, nobody focuses on solving the problem because it's been solved. And for Trump, he wants to highlight the success that he's had at the border. The challenge is that also comes with images that turn off so many independent voters. And if we talk about large-scale deportations, if I'm David Valadao, you know, at a very at-risk congressional seat in the Central Valley of California, very immigrant-heavy for agriculture workers, temporary workers, those images scare my voters.
2: Mm. Well, and if I can, right, part of the numbers you showed are reflective of the fact that crashing the economy with COVID drove down border crossings. Nobody wanted to come here to work. If the current spike in inflation also crashes the economy again, we're going to see fewer people wanting to come to work. And that is a big driver of both immigration and then a little bit later deportations.
0: Mm. There is another factor in this, isn't there, Douglas? Because in terms of the economy, there is, by removing a lot of these people from the country, you're also removing a big part of the workforce that's working in agriculture and hospitality. One would imagine that the people who are still in those industries are feeling the economic impact of losing that source of employment.
1: 100%. And this is why prices are such a volatile political issue for the president. It's things that people see and feel every day. Whenever they go to the grocery store or go to a restaurant or a movie theater or what have you, something has gotten more expensive, and they go home and they complain about it. The president is in a real fight on this that he doesn't seem to be able to get a way out of, especially when you consider that Iran has now contributed to that as well. But you go to the grocery store and you get produce. It's more expensive now. That's a real problem for this administration.
0: Yeah, let's talk about another longer-term problem, Scott. Given the fact that the profile has changed and all of a sudden it's called NICE, not ICE, do you think that we're just the Trump administration is essentially just papering over the cracks? Do you think that we are going to see the same problems with ICE, with raids, with the immigration policy that it has coming out in the future once we get past the midterms and so on? Or do you think that this is actually an answer, that this is going to solve the problem, at least as far as the Republicans are concerned?
2: I'm worried that it's going to get worse, because even though their focus hasn't been as much on people with criminal convictions as they said it would be, right? The share of people being deported who have no criminal convictions has been going up and up and up. The fact remains that a lot of the people that they've deported are people who were already in prison on criminal charges. If you try to push the level of deportations up and up and up and up, they're trying to effectively double the amount of immigration detention space, which would support doubling the number of removal seats. They're going to have to start dipping deeper and deeper into the pool of people who not only aren't criminals, but are very long settled in this country with lots of family ties. Mm. And so either there's going to have to be a shift away from increasing removals, or the people who are affected are going to be those who are more and more integrated into American communities.
0: Mm. Douglas, I just want to finish with you. We have about 50 seconds left, but I just want to get an idea. The images of families being broken up, of young children being taken away from their parents and so on, those are going to stay with people in the run-up to the elections. Do you think that this is going to be enough for the Republicans to just allow people to forget what happened, or do you think people are going to really be hanging on to those images?
1: I think by and large, unless there's another flare-up that, like we saw in Chicago or Minnesota, this is not going to be a top-level topic for voters. As the polling you showed, 7% say this is their number one issue. It's what people are experiencing every day in their lives that's going to drive voters. That's prices first and foremost. But ultimately, there is a risk that if one thing goes wrong, because everybody has a camera on them at all times now, that'll be filmed and can be seen by voters over and over again. Mm. And it's something that Trump is acutely aware of.
0: Douglas, we're going to leave it there. Thank you, Scott Shuchat, former head of policy at U.S. Immigration Customs Enforcement, and Douglas Hay, Republican strategist. And that's all from the team here in Washington. We're going to hand back to Al Jazeera's global headquarters in Doha. But first, Phil Lavelle again from outside the Alligator Alcatraz detention facility.
3: Yeah, so this place expected to be gone in the coming weeks. But of course, that whole debate over immigration, over ICE, that will continue through November to the midterms and beyond. And of course, we're going to follow every stage of that, every step here on This Is America, which you can catch Monday to Friday, 18:30 GMT. Or if you're here in the United States, that is 2:30 p.m. on the East Coast. That's it for this edition. We'll see you again soon. Bye for now.
4: The world is changing rapidly, and population growth is slowing down dramatically. A new documentary examines what's behind the decline in global birth rates.
5: Kenyan women are learning more about what it means to have children, examining and questioning.
4: And how this is impacting different cities around the world.
6: The number of pupils has been falling and falling. What happens to our family of schools?
4: The population bust. Baby doomers on Al Jazeera.
7: Most of the people here have walked for more than a week to get here. More than 1,000 people living in this settlement, and all of these shelters have sprung up within the last 4 weeks. These are the seedlings that grow on the trees. For them to become fully mature like these, it takes about 10 years. Heavy rains can cause floods that put communities underwater. Drought is devastating for agricultural production.

0: Hey there, I'm Scott McLean. This is Al Jazeera live from Doha. Coming up, Israeli forces kill more than 30 people in southern Lebanon as Prime Minister Benjamin Netanyahu's ramped-up offensive triggers a worsening displacement crisis. Terror on the streets of Gaza City. At least three Palestinians have been killed and dozens are injured in an Israeli attack. Israel says it targeted the chief of Hamas's armed wing. Iran says the U.S. strikes in Bandar Abbas on Monday are a violation of a ceasefire despite progress in negotiations to bring an end to the war. And health workers offer safe and dignified burials for Ebola victims in the Democratic Republic of Congo, where public mistrust is growing. More than 200 people have died in the outbreak so far. Israeli forces have carried out a series of strikes across southern Lebanon, killing at least 31 people and injuring 40 others on Tuesday. Prime Minister Benjamin Netanyahu says the military is now operating with, quote, large forces on the ground and taking control of strategic areas. It's expanded its ground operation beyond the so-called yellow line. That's a no-go zone about 10 kilometers north of the border. The yellow line also extends into the Mediterranean waters that are rich in energy resources despite a maritime border agreement in place. Obeda Hito reports now from Tyre in southern Lebanon.
1: Massive Israeli strikes have pounded eastern Lebanon, hitting Meshghara in the western Biqa'a, and another strike further north targeting the strategic Qaraun Dam. More deadly strikes followed an evacuation order covering Nabatiya City. Prime Minister Benjamin Netanyahu says the goal is to secure communities in northern Israel.
2: Under my direction and that of the Minister of Defense, together with the Chief of Staff, we're intensifying our operations in Lebanon. With large IDF forces on the ground and control over key areas, we are fortifying the security zone to protect the northern communities.
1: Israel announced forced evacuation orders for dozens of towns and villages on Tuesday. That rapid acceleration of attacks has taken an immediate toll on civilians. Residential buildings continue to take the brunt of Israeli strikes, leaving homes and lives in ruin.
3: Kids, women and elderly people all sitting here. Suddenly they send warnings and these people get thrown into chaos. They pick themselves up and leave. Look at what happened.
1: In several locations targeted by Israel, rescue workers are being blocked from approaching collapsed buildings. In Ma'arakeh, outside of Tyre, at least three people are still missing under the rubble of a destroyed building. But a formal halt to rescue operations, requested under the 2024 Joint Truce Oversight Mechanism, which includes Israel, is stalling life-saving recovery efforts. From the forced clearance of entire southern cities to heavy bombardment near vital infrastructure like the Qaraun Dam, the scope of this war has fundamentally widened. The diplomatic safeguards designed to prevent this exact scenario have lost their grip. For the millions caught in the crossfire, the illusion of a ceasefire is entirely gone, replaced by a devastatingly familiar reality of past occupation and endless wars. Obeida Hito, Al Jazeera, Tyre, Lebanon.
0: Rami Houri is a distinguished fellow at the American University of Beirut. He says the attacks on Lebanon are part of Israel's attempt to sabotage the ongoing negotiations between Iran and the U.S.
4: This is a fascinating reflection, the Lebanese situation and Israel's attacks, fascinating reflection of the many different moving elements in the situation that we have in the Middle East. The Iran negotiations with the United States is central to this. And the Israeli desire, which has been there for almost a century, to assert its military and political supremacy over not just the Palestinians, but all people in the region, including Lebanese and Syrians, is another part. And they converge together now. Because Israel and the U.S. attacked Iran together, the war needs to be ended by ending both the battle that Israel's waging in Lebanon and that the United States is waging against Iran. And the Israelis are increasing their attacks in Lebanon. This is the seventh time in the last 50 years or so that Israel has done this, to go into Lebanon with big military action, seventh time, every time they pull out eventually because military strength doesn't achieve their political goals. But this time is different because it's linked to the United States. The United States desperately wants to end the war in Iran, and to do that, they have to end the war in Lebanon. So the big unresolved question is not, can the U.S. and Iran agree? They probably can. They've come up with a clear outline, and the nuclear stuff will be negotiated next. The big question is, can the U.S. or anybody rein in the Israeli killing machine, which now is running rampant in Lebanon? And this Israeli-American relationship is really crucial right now, because it could sabotage the whole Iran-U.S. negotiations, and the Israelis are, that's one of their goals. There's other goals, which I can tell you about if you want, but that's one of their main goals in doing what they're doing.
0: Three people have been killed and more than 20 injured in an Israeli strike on Gaza City. The Israeli prime minister says his forces were targeting the new leader of the military wing of Hamas. The identities of the dead have not been released as of yet. Benjamin Netanyahu says Mohammed Odeh was the target of their attack. Odeh, a former Hamas intelligence head, is accused of being one of the architects of the October 7th attacks. He was named the leader of Hamas's military wing following the killing of his predecessor, Ezzedine Al-Haddad, in an Israeli airstrike earlier this month.
5: There was a sudden airstrike by Israeli warplanes. They hit a rooftop apartment in a building with three missiles, big ones. There is no ceasefire. Day and night there is shelling. They say there is a ceasefire, but not for us. This is the Eid atmosphere, as you can see.
0: Al Jazeera's Hani Mahmoud has been following the latest developments from Gaza City.
6: The timing is very significant. Again, people are preparing for Eid al-Adha, which begins tomorrow, they're preparing to celebrate despite the genocide, despite the war and everything that they've been put it through, the Israeli military, with these unpredictable attacks, are turning things upside down for many of the Palestinians here. It's also important to understand why western part of Gaza has become so crowded, congested with so many people, as many parts of the eastern area of the Gaza, particularly Gaza City, are becoming part of the what's called the yellow line, just shrinking the size of the Gaza City and cornering people in this area. So far, what's available is from Israeli media outlets talking about a possible assassination attempt of the newly appointed leader of Hamas military wing. This hasn't been confirmed on the ground by either by Hamas or by the officials here in Gaza City. But what we're certain about is a woman who was shopping with her family was killed on the way in that area, and close to 20 people were reported with the critical injuries to the scene. Meanwhile, rescue workers are still in the area as large parts of the upper floors of the building were thrown into the streets on top of cars parked in the areas or the next door buildings, just causing a whole mayhem in the area.
0: Well, Iran has condemned Monday's U.S. strikes as a sign of bad faith as negotiations continue toward a possible deal to end the war. U.S. forces targeted Iranian missile launch sites and mine-laying vessels, which they described as defensive actions. Iran's foreign ministry called the move a direct violation of the ongoing ceasefire, warning Tehran would leave no act of aggression unanswered. Earlier, the IRGC says it shot down an American drone and opened fire on a fighter jet, saying it had entered Iranian airspace. On the streets of the capital, Tehran, Iranians gave mixed opinions on whether a deal with the U.S. can ever be trusted.
7: In my opinion, a temporary agreement is possible, but whether this temporary agreement will lead to a final agreement and result in a peace is questionable. The officials must absolutely maintain the necessary vigilance and care.
8: There should not be an agreement, but I don't think there'll be a war either, because they've paid a huge price and they're frightened, and they've seen that Iran is neither Iraq nor Lebanon. Our story is different. With this Strait of Hormuz of ours, we're worse for them than 100 atomic bombs.
0: All right, let's look now at where ceasefire talks between the U.S. and Iran currently stand. So both sides say progress has been made on a potential framework agreement that could pause the war, reopen the Strait of Hormuz, and give negotiators 60 days to reach a broader deal. Iran's nuclear program is a major obstacle, though, with disagreements over highly enriched uranium, stockpiles, and the future of Iran's nuclear facilities. Other sticking points include Iran's ballistic missile program, sanctions relief, and the potential release of billions of dollars in frozen Iranian assets and the ongoing Israeli attacks in Lebanon. Jason Campbell is a senior fellow at the Middle East Institute and a former Pentagon official. He thinks it's unlikely the U.S. will agree to withdraw its military assets from the region.
9: I don't see Donald Trump agreeing to completely removing all of the military assets completely outside of the Arabian Sea and the region. I think that what we're talking about now, in terms of what's being reported at least, is some sort of, you know, general cessation of hostilities, the backing off of the U.S. naval blockade, the, you know, reopening of the Strait of Hormuz without a toll system in place, again, at least for this 60-day period. And I think the real details will come on the release of funds, frozen assets, or cutting of sanctions to the Iranians in exchange for this situation. I don't see a complete removal of U.S. military forces from the region being a viable option, at least as part of this framework. I think the conditions will be important here, under, you know, the conditions under which the U.S. agrees to remove its forces from the region. The bigger question, obviously, is the status of the number of U.S. Military installations that are located throughout the region, with the not only allowance, but the support of some of its key allies. In terms of the near term, I don't see that being on the table for the U.S. I think there's going to be much more flexibility in terms of sanctions and the funding because of the economic pressure of the Strait of Hormuz currently being closed. It's just difficult for me to see that without some real significant headway, not only on Iran's nuclear program, but also its ballistic missile program and its ties with proxies in the region, are you going to see the U.S. make such a significant commitment to remove all of its military assets?
0: Well, after months of U.S.-Israeli strikes on Iran, fishing communities along the country's southern coast are struggling to rebuild. But despite the ceasefire, many are afraid to sail far from the shores, as Tohid Asadi reports from Keshem Island in the Strait of Hormuz.
7: Along Iran's southern coast, tens of thousands of fishermen are struggling to survive. Many are still grieving relatives killed in the U.S.-Israeli attacks. Tarek's family is among them. On the day before the ceasefire came into effect, he says his twin sons were wounded in a missile attack. One of them died of his wounds the next day.
10: On the way back from the dock, a nearby missile strike sent shrapnel into the area. Mohammed was fatally wounded and bled to death. He leaves behind a five-month-old baby.
7: He also shows us images of his nephews, Omid and Samir, both fishermen, who were severely wounded in another attack and are now recovering in hospital. For many here, the war has not just claimed lives. It's ripped through the backbone of the entire communities on Keshem Island.
11: These are fishermen's storage sheds and the docking area for fishing vessels that were targeted at least three times during the wartime.
7: People here say consecutive U.S.-Israeli strikes destroyed hundreds of boats, fuel depots, and other facilities.
12: This is only minor shrapnel damage. The vessels that were severely damaged have already been taken away. Of more than 410 boats at this dock, about 170 were burned. Each carried 2 to 3 crew members, meaning around 600 to 700 people were employed here.
7: But the damage extends beyond Keshem.
13: Fishing infrastructure across Hormuzgan province, home to over 60,000 fishermen, suffered extensive damage. Docks and vessels in Hengam, Bandari Charak, Bandar Lenge, Jask, and Hormuz Island were struck, with Abu Musa Island reporting the most severe impact.
7: Many fishermen no longer dare to venture far offshore where the catches are better. Instead, they stay near the coast, fishing with one eye on the sea and the other on the sky.
14: My vessel was completely destroyed. Now I fish in a small rowing boat and I feel fear every time I go out. There is a saying that a fisherman only survives while his feet are in the water. If he stays on land, he has nothing.
11: The impact is also rippling through seafood markets. Vendors say the weak economy combined with fewer visitors during the conflict have slashed sales. Along these shores, where life ebbs and flows with the tide, fishermen say the war has left lasting scars. And while these waters may appear calm for now, those whose lives depend on the sea fear the storm is far from over. Toida Sadi, Al Jazeera, Strait of Hormuz.
0: All right, still ahead here on Al Jazeera. Britain's record and early summer heat wave takes a toll on its elderly.
15: In-depth analysis of the day's headlines.
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0: You're watching Al Jazeera, a reminder of our top stories this hour. Israeli forces have carried out a series of strikes across southern Lebanon, killing at least 31 people and injuring 40. Prime Minister Benjamin Netanyahu says the military is operating with large forces on the ground and taking control of key areas. Iran has denounced U.S. strikes on Monday as a sign of bad faith and unreliability as negotiations continue toward a possible deal to end the conflict. The U.S. targeted Iranian missile launch sites and mine-laying vessels, which they described as defensive actions. Well, tension in the Gulf is beginning to ripple through global food supplies. Disruptions to gas and shipping routes are pushing up fertilizer costs, and that could affect how much food the world produces in the months ahead. Amma Bautang explains.
1: What does it take to grow crops like this? Soil? Rain? Sunlight? Yes. But feeding billions of people also takes fuel. And that makes our food supply vulnerable to energy shocks. Let's break it down. The Gulf is one of the richest energy-producing regions in the world. Its natural gas is used to make nitrogen fertilizers, which are widely used in modern farming. Countries in the region supply 36% of globally traded urea and about 30% of ammonia. The region also provides nearly 50% of all the sulfur traded in the world. Some countries rely on gas from the Gulf to produce their own fertilizer. But after the Iran war began in February, some attacks hit major gas facilities in Qatar and production stopped. In Bangladesh, 4 out of 5 fertilizer factories shut down. In India, 3 major urea plants reduced output after gas deliveries from the Gulf were disrupted. The Gulf is also a major redistribution point for food moving into the Middle East, East Africa, and parts of South Asia. The United Arab Emirates ranks among the world's leading food re-export centers, linking the Gulf to more than 150 ports. But those shipments

0: must pass through the Strait of Hormuz, and the war has severely disrupted that route. Oil prices surged more than 55% since the conflict began, while gas costs rose by about 20%. For farmers, that means higher costs at every stage, from fueling tractors to moving crops to market. Fertilizer prices have surged, with nitrogen fertilizers rising by up to 50%. Many countries are now in the middle of their planting season. That makes the impact especially severe in regions that rely on imported fertilizer, particularly in Africa and South Asia. Some farmers are reducing how much fertilizer they use. Others are shifting away from staple crops that require more, such as wheat, rice, and maize. Those decisions won't affect supply immediately, but in some regions, harvest could fall by up to 30%, tightening global supply. Already, 266 million people worldwide struggle to find enough food. The UN warns that if disruptions continue, another 45 million people could face acute hunger by the end of the year. In the worst cases, prolonged shortages can turn into famine. Feeding the world relies on a finely tuned system, and when pressure builds on one part of it, the consequences can travel far beyond the fields, often hitting the most vulnerable the hardest.
1: Health workers fighting Ebola in the Eastern Democratic Republic of Congo are trying to reduce public mistrust by involving families in safe burials. Authorities are racing to contain the fast-moving outbreak, but unsafe funerals, misinformation, and attacks on treatment centers are hampering response efforts in the DRC. Juliet Eger reports.
2: Health workers here in the Eastern Democratic Republic of Congo are preparing to conduct safe burials. It's one of the worst hit areas by the Ebola outbreak. The bodies of victims remain contagious even after death, which is why they have to be handled carefully by specialized teams.
3: We are required to secure all the bodies during this period, which is why we have come here.
2: Authorities in the DRC have warned that many people are dying at home, and it's increasing the risk of transmission. In several cases, family members are withholding information about sickness or deaths due to fear and mistrust of authorities. This not only delays medical care, but also puts entire families at risk of infection through contact with contagious bodily fluids. But medical teams here are trying to change this.
3: It is done with the family's agreement, and a family member will also wear full PPE to observe the team's work in order to prevent rumors from spreading.
2: Health workers also say the response is critically under-resourced. They accuse authorities and international partners of setbacks in mobilizing funds, logistics, and medical supplies. Some teams even say they lack the most basic necessities, such as clean water. As medical teams move from house to house, trying to contain a highly contagious outbreak, the World Health Organization is warning it could spread much further and become a regional problem, as it's unfolding in an area long affected by conflict, mass displacement, and weak healthcare infrastructure, adding to the challenges. Julie Dager, Al Jazeera.
1: Well, Senegal's National Assembly has elected former Prime Minister Ousmane Sonko as Speaker of Parliament. It comes days after Sonko was sacked by President Bassirou Diomaye Faye. The Parliament's previous Speaker resigned on Sunday to allow Sonko to step into the role. Sonko's PASTEF party holds a large majority in the Assembly. President Faye's relationship with his former mentor has steadily deteriorated in recent months as the country struggles with a debt crisis. Well, opposition supporters in Turkey have clashed with riot police in the western city of Izmir after authorities blocked a rally by deposed opposition leader Özgür Özel. Police used water cannons and pepper spray to disperse crowds trying to reach Cumhuriyet Square. Özel and the leadership of the main opposition CHP party were removed from their posts last week by a court order that supporters say is politically motivated. The unrest deepens Turkey's growing political crisis ahead of possible early elections. Well, four people have been killed after a train collided with a school minibus in the Belgian town of Bugenhout. Belgium's transport minister says two teenagers, a bus driver, and another adult were killed. The bus was on a level crossing when the accident happened. Well, Britain is in the grip of an unusually early heat wave, with temperatures in parts of England climbing above 30 degrees Celsius in May for the first time since record-keeping began. Now, the Climate Change Committee, which advises the British government, is calling for urgent action to protect homes, water supplies and public services. Sonia Gallego reports now from Oxfordshire in England.
4: A country with infrastructure built for cold weather, not extreme heat. Yet this week has seen an altogether different climate, with England recording temperatures more typical of southern Europe at this time of the year than here in the UK. For many, it's meant discomfort and sleepless nights. But for the elderly and vulnerable, the risks are far more serious. Care workers are trying to keep residents cool in buildings designed to retain heat.
5: It's going to be really hot today, Brian, so you need to drink plenty of water.
4: Climate scientists say this is Britain's new reality. And this care service provider is worried communities are not prepared.
6: Over the last 5 or 6 years, over the UK, we've seen over 10,000 deaths due to heat exhaustion during UK heat waves. Now, these are totally preventable. They're not just bad luck. What we've seen is that lots of older people are left at home alone, and they don't experience heat in the same way that a younger person does.
4: The challenge extends beyond care homes. Every heat wave highlights that the country is underprepared for a much warmer future.
7: Britain wasn't built for this type of climate, and the Climate Change Committee warns that it is running out of time. Temperatures could go up by 4 degrees this century. That means that 9 out of 10 homes in England are at risk of overheating. And that's not the only problem. Daily water shortages could hit 5 billion litres. And the cost of adapting to all this, $15 billion a year.
4: Already in some southern areas, people have been collecting emergency bottled water, a problem caused by shortages linked to the increase in demand and construction of housing in areas without sufficient water supply.
8: Situation like this, it just emphasises the fact there is not the infrastructure there to support them. Not only the water, the electricity supply, of course, is an issue.
4: For a country historically associated with a wet climate, officials say these conditions can no longer be treated as unusual, and that hotter weather is a reality Britain will have to adapt to. Sonia Gallego, Al Jazeera, Oxfordshire, UK.
1: 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It's aljazeera.com. Our coverage continues on Al Jazeera after Inside Story.
9: We're facing a future that we don't understand. 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

0: Hello again, I'm James Bayes. Technology and theology might once have seemed distinct disciplines, but not for Pope Leo. Artificial intelligence and its use in warfare pose dangers to humanity that must be regulated and controlled, according to the leader of the Roman Catholic Church. That he chose AI as the topic for his first encyclical, an official letter from the Pope, is perhaps a statement in itself. Usually such landmark policy documents are merely published, but this one was delivered in person to an audience in the Vatican. Algorithms controlled by powerful corporations threaten new means of dehumanisation, he warned. AI needs to be disarmed, he said, and not become, quote, an instrument of domination, exclusion and death. So why has Pope Leo spoken out so strongly now? What impact will his views have on big tech and the biggest state drivers in AI, the US and China? We'll find out from our panel of guests in a moment, but first this report from Ferdia Carr.
1: The Father, the Son, and the Holy Spirit come down.
2: In his first encyclical, or official letter, Pope Leo has focused on the Roman Catholic Church's approach to generative artificial intelligence. He's warned humanity must be safeguarded from the unethical use of the technology, its concentration of power in the hands of the wealthy, and its deployment in warfare.
3: Artificial intelligence now demands to be disarmed, freed from logics that turn it into an instrument of domination, exclusion, and death. Like nuclear energy, it must be at the service of all and of the common good. Decisions about technology must never be separated from conscience and responsibility.
2: Pope Leo's warning puts him on another potential collision course with President Donald Trump. The two have engaged in public disputes about the US-Israeli military offensive against Iran. The US military has deployed AI tools to identify targets in that conflict, chiefly using Palantir's Maven software.
4: It's not just one data feed, it's multiple. And instead of having 8 or 9 systems for those decision makers to look at every single day in order for them to make decisions, you then fuse it into a single visualization tool.
2: The company's CEO, Alex Karp, is a vocal Trump supporter and has multi-billion dollar contracts with the US government. Palantir is also accused of complicity in the genocide in Gaza, where Israeli troops have deployed its software. Joining Pope Leo in his presentation was an unlikely ally, the co-founder of Anthropic, which developed the chatbot Claude. He's warned the task of regulating generative AI must not be left to big tech alone.
5: We need more of the world, religious communities, civil society, scholars, governments, and indeed all people of goodwill, to do what His Holiness has done here. To take seriously, to look closely, and to push events in a better direction. We need informed critics who will tell the labs when we are failing. We need moral voices that the incentives cannot bend.
2: Anthropic is locked in a legal battle with the Pentagon after Secretary of Defense Pete Hegseth declared the company a national security risk. That was after it refused to grant the Pentagon unrestricted access to its AI software for use in weapons and surveillance systems technology. Pope Leo has also warned that AI risks being used to increase human suffering.
3: I hear very troubling accounts of algorithms that can block access to healthcare, employment, and security on the basis of data tainted by prejudice and injustice. And I've heard the silence of those who have no voice when decisions are made.
2: The Pope has emphasized that AI is not inherently evil, but it must be used to serve all humanity, and its morality must be universal, not determined by a powerful few.
3: Amen. Thank you very much.
2: Ferdia Carr, Al Jazeera for Inside Story.
0: So two very different worlds come together on today's Inside Story. The world of the Vatican, where some things haven't changed for decades and decades, and the geek tech world of AI.

0: AI, where things are changing faster than many people can keep up with. But we've got the right guests to explain it all to you. From Rome, we're joined by Gerard O'Connell. He's the senior Vatican correspondent for America magazine, a publication focused on Catholic news and analysis. Aya Ibrahim is in New York City. She's a senior visiting fellow at the AI Now Institute. She led the release of Blueprint for an AI Bill of Rights framework under the Biden administration in 2022. And in Dublin, Elaine Burke, a science and technology writer and host of the podcast For Tech's Sake. Thank you, all three of you, for joining us on Inside Story. Gerard, let me start with you. And you're going to start by explaining some of this jargon to us. Catholics will know this, the rest of us won't. What is an encyclical?
1: An encyclical is a letter sent by the Pope to the Catholics of the world, and this one also to the wider world, in which he lays out the thinking of the Catholic Church and his own thinking at this particular moment in history.
0: Just to interrupt you there, you say it's a letter. You say it's a letter. I scanned through it. It's 42,000 words. It's got five chapters. It's a pretty massive letter, is it not?
1: Yes, it is. A letter is perhaps an understatement, but it's a statement of an official, authoritative statement of the Pope to the Catholic world and to the wider world on a given subject. And this subject is on protecting the human person in the age of artificial intelligence. So it's not just on artificial intelligence, it's on the much broader question. How do you care for, how do you protect humanity in an age in which technology is taking us into fields that not even the practitioners know where it's leading?
0: Aya, you worked in the Biden administration, yes, a Catholic president, but where you are in New York City, is this something that's making noise right now? Is the Pope going to cut through on this very big issue?
2: I mean, it is my sincere hope that he does. I think the Pope laid out what are the pressing questions as it relates to the pressing issue of our time, raising the specter of the distribution of power, of resources, of capital, the dignity of man, the dignity of workers. And so it is truly my sincere hope that it does break through. I think the fact that this is the first thing that the Pope decided to focus his attention on really reflects the overall attention being paid to the issue around the world.
0: Elaine, one of the Pope's cardinals said it's not just about AI, this document. It's about what it means to be human in the age of AI. And is that not the problem with AI? It doesn't really have humanity and morality built into it.
3: I mean, AI is a very, very broad church of technologies, excuse the pun. But you do have people's work imbued into it in many different ways. You have the people who are labeling data for the massive data sets that are used to underpin models for their training. And then you have the actual creative work of people that was, by their admission, stolen for use in these training models as well. So there already is a lot of human exploitation, I would say, built into these systems. And while the spirit of the Pope's encyclical has many things that I would agree with, he even speaks to the idea that to slow down your adoption of AI is not to be anti-progress, which is something that I speak about a lot, because there is a lot of pressure for people to race ahead with adoption of these technologies. There are some aspects of this that feed into the marketing around AI as well. So you speak about it in the context of this encyclical, it's then seen as this very powerful tool, almost too powerful, that needs to be held into check. It is spoken about as something that can and will replace jobs, and that kind of assumes a certain level of capability of the technologies as well. And yes, absolutely, the co-founder of Anthropic being alongside the Pope during the announcement of this text does position them, as they have tried to market themselves, as the moral AI company, as the ethical AI company. But they too have partnerships with Palantir. And while they have said they don't agree with

0: AI being used in autonomous weapons right now, they absolutely haven't ruled that out as something that they would pursue in the future.
1: OK, well, we'll come back to the whole role of AI in warfare and what the Pope said about it a little later in the programme. But, Gerard, can I ask you about how this was launched and when it was launched? Because I'm told these encyclicals are normally presented by cardinals, but the Pope was there in person. That, I suppose, shows that he thinks this is a really big deal. But also the date was deliberately chosen, the 15th of May. I'm told that's the 135th anniversary of another encyclical that was the one in 1891 that was all about the Industrial Revolution. This was all very deliberately timed, and the way it was launched, very deliberate, wasn't it?
2: Yes, this is a very important, and it's also a necessary connection between the document of Pope Leo XIII produced during the first Industrial Revolution. We're now in the fourth Industrial Revolution. And that focused on the question of labor and capital. What was happening to people at the time of the Industrial Revolution? What was happening to families? What was happening to workers? What was the relation between labor and capital? How were workers being treated? So it was dealing with an issue that was fundamental importance 135 years ago. Pope Leo XIV, he said, I took my name because I connect with that, with Leo XIII. He was dealing with the first Industrial Revolution. I'm basically dealing with the fourth Industrial Revolution. And this revolution in technology is touching every aspect of our lives. And the Vatican has been following this, engaging with some of the high-tech people for at least 10 years, if not more, trying to understand its influencing communication world, it's influencing education, it's impacting on families, it's impacting on workers, who will have jobs, who will lose jobs, what kind of new jobs will be created, what will be the situation, and then it's impacting, of course, on war. And the Vatican in recent years have been following exactly what happened in Gaza, what happened in Lebanon, what happened in Iran, and what's happening in Ukraine. And so it has seen here we're having instruments being developed which are touching everyone from the young child who's got a smartphone and who's being influenced by what comes in on the smartphone to the person on the front line facing the enemy in his or her estimation. And then we have it in the whole field of medicine. So where is all this new developing technology, which is undoubtedly bringing enormous benefits to humanity, but also enormous threats? Now, the Pope said AI is not neutral because it is a tool that has been designed by some people with certain understanding, certain visions, certain aspirations. And he's saying, well, what is under? And then it's also controlled by a very small few people. The Pope said in the past, it was states who really governed more or less the development of technology. Today, it is private individuals, private groups, multinationals in some ways, investors, and who is controlling them? We have more power today than we've ever had in the history of humanity, and who's controlling it? And what is the vision of these people? Where do they want to take it?
1: And okay, if you don't mind, Gerard, let me bring in Ayer again, if I can. And that, just that comparison to 1891, the history of this, the Industrial Revolution, a time when machines were replacing human labour. We have this new encyclical at a time when machines may be replacing human thought. Compared to the Industrial Revolution, is this perhaps an even bigger moment?
3: I think it really depends on what we do in this moment. I have to agree with, I think it was Elaine that said this earlier, none of this is fait accompli. None of this is a self-fulfilling.

0: prophecy. We can decide the trajectory of this technology. We can decide how it affects and interacts with people and with our societies and our economies, because the question of technology policy is often about everything but the technology itself. And so this is surfacing questions of how we value people, how we value their contribution to society, how we value work and creative product and intellectual property. Technology often functions as a forcing mechanism, and so it is compelling us to confront issues for which we've been kicking the can down the road on for some time, right? The separation of wages from productivity, people are doing more and being paid less for it. But on the question of the Industrial Revolution and the comparison there, I mean, again, it really goes back to the decisions that policymakers and leaders like Pope Leo and others push us to make, and the ways in which we're framing the debate and how we are prioritizing the what will inevitably be disparate impacts. And with the Industrial Revolution in the coming decades, you then had a bit of a backlash, which compelled a series of reforms, at least here in the United States. You had the Progressive Era and the establishment of the work week and the weekend and child labor protections and the 8-hour workday and so on. And so I think that this is also an opportunity for us to get at pretty significant structural deficiencies and problems, which we've avoided for some time.
1: Okay,
0: so
1: let me pick up that point.
0: If I can pick up that point
1: with Elaine. So it worked at the time of the Industrial Revolution. Over decades, systems came into shape. Isn't the problem this time around that things are just moving far too fast?
2: I suppose that everything does feel faster when it comes to technology, because the barriers to create and spread things are less physical, really. We've kind of overcome that in many ways through software and the internet. But we did have resistance to that original Industrial Revolution, and the Luddites have been painted quite unfairly in a historical context as being anti-technology. But really, they were workers who wanted to see a just transition and wanted to make sure that they would continue to have rights and a good quality of life as this transition was put upon them, in terms of moving to factory work out of cottage industries, literal cottage industries. And I see this a lot. I encounter people all the time who are at work today and feel that AI is being forced upon them in their workplace, and they don't feel right about that. For some people, it's a cause of anxiety. They feel like they are being put into a position where they are being told and ordered to train a system to monitor their workflow, to understand it so that it can automate it away from them, essentially. And while it's sold in many ways under the promise of things that would sound beneficial to workers, like more time to think, more time for creative projects, more time for leisure even. We've been talking about a 4-day work week for a very long time now, but that's not necessarily what's transpiring. And even some studies point to workers feeling that they have to take on more work because the tools that are available to them give them the sense that they should be able to do more, that even if you're not a writer, you should be able to write because you have a text generation machine at your hands. If you're not a creative, you should be able to create graphics and posters just because you have an image generation tool at your hands. And that is actually making things quite complicated, quite exhausting for workers, and leading to quite a lot of stress and burnout.
1: Gerard, I mean, the focus is on AI, but as you mentioned earlier on, we had AI used in the Gaza war. The US has been at war in Iran. AI has been used. And the Pope says some quite important things about the rules of war in this encyclical. There has been something called just war theory that in the past the Catholic Church said that in certain cases it was morally acceptable to go to war. But let me just read you what the Pope says in this. The just war theory, which has been all too often used to justify any kind of war, is now outdated. That's pretty significant, isn't it?
3: Yes. In the past, war has always been seen in the Catholic way of thinking, in the Christian way of thinking, as a last resort. The Pope said recently there's an eagerness for war, that the the just war theory laid down that you had to have, it had to be a last resort. You had to, they had to be carried out proportionately to correct the wrong done, and so on. There were many criteria. But today, we are in a situation where people put aside diplomacy, put aside patience, put aside the question of proportionality, and the one with the heaviest weapons can decide to move in immediately when the other group, the other country, the other side does not agree. And Pope Leo is saying that we're in a new world. We're not in the world of the early 20th century, when you had the First World War and then the Second World War, or even the Vietnam War. We're in a new world today. He is pointing to the fact that the decisions, are they being taken by human beings? When you get a whole lot of people suddenly being targeted exactly where they are, you're using artificial intelligence to identify this. And then much of the weaponry that's being used, it is the human factor is being reduced, and so just the top leader can say, well, go ahead and do this.
1: Okay. If I can ask you about the fact this came from the Vatican, because you could argue this is the most consequential and certainly the most lengthy document that's come out in recent years on AI, much more substantial, for example, than anything that's come out from the United Nations. Now, I suppose that's because the Secretary General of the United Nations, who happens actually to be a devout Catholic but doesn't talk about it very often, doesn't decide things. There you have to have things by consensus, by 193 nations. How do you get something to regulate AI that everyone signs on to? And isn't that a problem with the speed that things are moving that Elaine just spoke about?
0: Yes, so it's certainly a challenge, and the fact that we have not seen really any major robust frameworks, at least legal or even multilateral, is a testament to that. And going back to those who are leading this industry, so much of the conversation, they have pivoted towards the question of geopolitical competition, and they've become very fluent in that language. And that in and of itself has posed a barrier to any movement on constraints or regulation or oversight. You mentioned the perpetual conflict and warfare that Pope Leo raises in the letter. And I'd just like to point out that there is a major profit incentive underlying a lot of the development, the partnerships with the Pentagon and with other governments around the world, its deployment in conflict zones and in war. So there is an incentive to slow down any kind of regulation, at least here in the United States. These major AI firms and labs have set up massive super PACs. So these accounts that will allow them to spend hundreds of millions of dollars in our coming midterm elections to influence the direction of any regulation. And globally, and the Pope alludes to this as well, there's just been a crisis of multilateralism across the board. And so the venues and forums for which countries can come together and negotiate what would be oversight for this are increasingly limited.
1: Elaine, the EU has regulation on AI, the world's most comprehensive. The problem is that the EU is not really the big leader in this. The big leaders are China and particularly the US. Do you think anyone in the AI industry, the big players, with the exception perhaps of Anthropic, which went to the Vatican, is going to listen to the Pope?
2: I'm not sure they'll be incentivized to do so. What does incentivize them is finance and bottom lines and things like that. And as Aya pointed out, war is a very profitable business to be getting involved in. And Anthropic, who was alongside the Pope, have not ruled themselves out of taking part in that business themselves. But it's fair to say that the EU isn't leading on that financial side of AI in terms of the investment in it. And China definitely leads in terms of the scientific output on AI, but it could be seen as a leader when it comes to regulation. I think there's a bit of trepidation at the moment that they are pulling back from that position of strength that they used to be in terms of regulating on technology, and the Brussels effect that they were once lauded for appears to be something that they don't want to tout any longer when they talk about things like simplification and a regulation. But we do have coming into place and coming into force the EU AI Act, which has taken this risk-based approach to regulation. So it is trying to, I suppose, centre the human impact in terms of how it's regulating. So if something is considered high risk, it's highly risky to individuals, to EU citizens. And these are things that cause real and direct harm, like some of the extremes we were talking about. But it's also things like making a decision on who gets insurance, making a decision on who gets hired for a job. These are also considered high risk areas here.
1: Gerard, if I could bring you in at the end, the Pope has issued this very lengthy document. Do you think he's finished with this subject? He's pronounced? Or do you think this is something that he's going to keep on about and perhaps use different methods of communication that are more more accessible to people around the world than a very, very long letter?
3: The idea of this document is it's a wake-up call to people, to those in business, to those in government, to say, where is the world going? What is it doing to people? What's going to happen to humanity if we go along with control over such important instruments by only a few people, with enormous investment in the arms industry, in the weaponry? Because a lot of the technology is being channeled into forces of destruction, destructions of countries, of people, without human... We see bombs being dropped, targeted to kill one person, and they eliminate 100.
1: Gerard O'Connell, Aya Ibrahim and Elaine Burke, thank you. If you joined us late or missed any of our programme, you can always see it again on our website, aljazeera.com. We'd love to hear from you. 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Alternatively, look for us on X. Our username there is @AJInsideStory. From me, James Bayes, and the team here, that's it for now. Please stay tuned, though. Al Jazeera's coverage continues with all the latest coming up in just a moment.
4: This story that really captured the attention of so many people around the world now reaching this tragic of the missing Titan.
5: What happens here in the agricultural heartland of America can directly affect food prices in various parts of the world.
6: This is America, and this is Silicon Valley.
7: Artificial intelligence systems taking in information and processing it by the second. This is how the U.S. now approaches combat.
8: I think this is a very scary time where the women who are most vulnerable will suffer the most.
9: What is really up there, or not, as the case may be, has kept us occupied for decades. Do aliens really exist?
10: This is America, every weekday on Al Jazeera.